0: always on. Oh, hi. This is Brad Friedman.
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4: Welcome to Breaking Through with me, Kristen Rau Finkbeiner, powered by Moms Rising. Speaking of moms, speaking of rising, Mother's Day is happening in the month of May, so we're taking the whole month to celebrate, and this show focuses on the power of moms. We start out talking with Mother Forward, then we jump in with Care Wins about candidates who are moms who are spectacular. After that, we hear about the moms who are rising at Moms Rising, and we close the show with Democracy Forward, hearing about how moms are saving democracy. We're going to jump right in with our first guest. We have Bridget Flaherty and Chio Valerio Gonzalez of Mother Forward. Thank you for joining us.
5: Hi.
6: Thank you for having us.
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4: Mother Forward has been stepping forward to bring the voices of moms, the priorities of moms, up all across the country, and it is awesome. 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
5: Oh, thank you for having us again. Chio and I, longtime friends, first-time podcast. It is amazing to be here with you. So just again, thank you so much. So Mother Forward is a grassroots movement of moms working to win affordable childcare, paid family leave, and change the culture of motherhood in this country so that all moms and families thrive. And there's a ton of ways to get involved with us. A good way to even just check us out is go to our website, www.motherforward.org, and look at our calendar. And it will have a bunch of things, which we'll get into on the show.
4: I love it. And Chio, do you have items to add? What's happening on the website? Where can people get involved? Do they look up an event and say, woohoo, it's near me?
6: Yeah, definitely check out the website. The other way in which we try to keep up to date with almost everything is our Instagram. That's where you can follow all of the up-to-date events, how to get involved, any actions, toolkits. They're in the link in our bios. So at Mother Forward on Instagram is probably one of your most accessible ways to get through us.
4: And Chio, what brought you to this work? Where are you seeing the gaps in the policy around moms, the economy, and honestly, making things okay for everyone, including our own kids, to thrive?
6: Yeah, I mean, both Bridget and I are moms, so this is truly a labor of love and from firsthand experience. Bridget was actually one of the first people ever that I told I was pregnant, and I was really scared, and she was just kind of amazing. But I remember like being pregnant, and luckily with my first pregnancy, I did have paid leave, but there was no policy in place. I just went up to my boss and was like, hey, in April, I'm going to be gone for 3 months. And they were just like, okay, why? And so I said this, right? I was like, oh, I'm pregnant. And they changed the policy for me. And that was beautiful. But as I was looking that up, I think back then it was something ridiculous, like something not ridiculous because it should happen, but we have more states protecting the separation between dogs and their pups than we have states protecting moms. So we understand that a pup or a baby should not be separated, but yet we don't protect it, right? So I came into this work kind of having firsthand experience of just like, well, first of all, 3 months is nowhere near enough, but thank you for that. So that's how we came into this work. And I think part of what we really love at Mother Forward and part of like our bread and butter is putting moms into action, right? I'm not sure that there are so many gaps, but it's just like, how do we make sure that moms understand that they are the protagonist of the story, that no one is going to come here to save us, but we do have the power to make real changes right here, right now. And legislators kind of work for us. So let's make that happen.
4: Couldn't agree more. And Bridget, do you have a story that brought you in? I share your story, Chio, with being kind of sparked to get more involved after I had a baby, and he had a primary immune deficiency, so he was really sick. It was an unplanned health emergency, and I didn't have any paid family medical leave, like none, not even a single day. And here I was with not only my own trying to heal from having a baby, did not realize how long that took, my bad, but also a really sick child. And it was so isolating in that moment for me. I was, you know, with a sick child at home, out of work, and I did the first thing that any normal person does when they are feeling isolated and lonely, and that is something called, I called the U.S. Census. And I called the U.S. Census, like, helpline, and I was like, hello, how many moms are there that are pushed out of the labor force right now? Like, what's happening? And they said, we don't track unremunerated or unpaid labor. They couldn't tell me. But they could tell me that in the shadow of a married spouse, families with a full-time parent were 7 times more likely to live in poverty. And I love what you said, Bridget and Chio, about changing the culture of motherhood in America, because there's this idea that if you are a stay-at-home parent, you're eating bonbons by the pool or something. But no, families with a stay-at-home parent are 7 times more likely to live in poverty in one of only 6 nations on the actual planet Earth without paid family medical leave. It's ridiculous. There's still smoke coming out of my ears about this. Bridget, I bet you have a similar story too.
5: I feel like all of us, what I'm hearing right now is just, we can all like zoom into that exact moment. You know, like my kids are now 7, my twins are 4. But yeah, what brought me into it was the first time we got a tuition raise letter in my daycare. So, you know, I was not expecting to go from 1 to 3 kids, but my second pregnancy was twins. And, you know, my partner had unstable employment, and I was the one that was really carrying the household. And so when it was time, all 3 kids went into daycare. And within a couple of months, we got a tuition raise letter that put our monthly bill over $4,000.
4: Fainting is occurring.
5: I still kind of get like caught up in the feeling, because it was like my heart stopped. Like I saw a bleak future like instantly, and I had like a panic attack. And I have not done a lot of this, but I did. I reached out in the middle of the night. I like reached out in the darkness, and like, I just was like, this is crazy. Like, what are we going to do about this? You know? We were already living, like, I think it was like our 4th rental in 4 years. We had converted the living room into our bedroom, so the twins had somewhere to sleep. And I was like, I don't know what else we could do here. But I also loved our daycare, knew it was really great, but like just was overwhelmed. And so affordability and quality childcare really brought me into this work, and really making sure that moms and families and children and providers just have a system that actually works for our kids and our future, because that's what childcare does. It creates the conditions for us to have a better future. And I just, in my heart, I'm like, this is what we need to win.
4: And one of the things that people often don't realize is how many moms are childcare providers, and that childcare providers are paid some of the lowest wages of anybody in our country. It is ridiculous. We cannot pay childcare workers any less. No, no, thank you. And we also cannot afford for parents to pay any more. Childcare costs more than rent in 17 states right now, and it costs more than college in the majority of states right now. And I mean, this issue is so near and dear, I think, to all of our hearts. My mom was a single mom primarily when I was growing up, and she was a childcare provider. And so I got to go to the same childcare where she was working. And one of the reasons why she chose that profession was so she could, you know, hang out with her kids from time to time as she was also working. And so many moms are doing that. But again, childcare is one of the lowest paid jobs in the country. And what that means is that people whose profession, their love, is for childcare education, early education, they get pushed out of the job. They can't afford to stay in the job. It is a mess, you all. So sometimes people are like, well, parents should pay more. I'm like, no. The whole system is broken. We need to actually invest in childcare. And listeners, when we invest in childcare, the return on investment is so high. For every $1 in, you get at least $7 back out in terms of improvement to our overall economy. And sometimes it's up to $20 out. So Chio, what are your favorite solutions?
6: Our favorite solutions? I think that some of the moms come up with some of the most innovative things. And I always think about like, God, if moms were like leading the charge, this would be amazing, right? So knowing full well that, for example, the way that we care for senior citizens is not great by any means, right? Those home care workers also get paid so very little, but there is a system there in place, right? And so we've been thinking a little bit about like, well, what happens? Like, why can't we have the same for moms, right? So that moms are able to get paid for raising their children or you're not losing your wages. I think that what's interesting about all of our stories is that we can go right back to the place, and it's such a universal story, right?
4: Yeah.
6: Like whether it was paid leave or childcare. Like I remember walking with my kid and like not having a cent to my pockets at all. I couldn't even afford gum, right? So I think that part of the biggest solutions that we need to have is just having moms at the center of making those policy solutions, because we kind of know what we need, right? We do absolutely need daycare to start or childcare centers similar to what we have here in New York from 2 years on. But even those 2 years gap, like we need to figure out a way to have better support at the workplace. We need to figure out a way to pay moms if they want to stay at home. Honestly, I'm just like, we should just trust poor people with money. Like, it's fine. We're gonna use it fine. That's among other things. I'm sure, you know, Bridget, I'd be curious to hear what you've been hearing as well from the moms.
5: Yeah, I mean, I feel like the pieces of legislation that have been top of mind, Child Care for Every Community Act and the Family Act for paid leave. Like these are two things that we could really be either getting more sponsors on, pushing for votes, moving into different parts of the, you know, Congress. Like we have got to keep making sure that we push as hard as we can and as far as we can.
4: Agree so much. Of course we agree. And I think the other thing we agree on is you both said the theme is that when this many people are having the same types of crisis at the same time, we do not have an epidemic of personal failures that is the fault of moms. We have national structural issues that not only must we solve together, but we can solve together. This isn't rocket science. Other countries have done it. We can do it too. In closing, Chio, how can people find Mothers Forward again?
6: You can definitely find us on our website at, you know, Mother Forward. One of the easiest ways to get involved, again, is just following us on Instagram. If you look at the link on our bio, we have all kinds of toolkits already put in place there. For example, for Mother's Day, we have two actions happening. We have a Mother's Day card, what moms actually want for mothers. But we also are talking about the moms that are currently incarcerated and behind detention bars. And so we're asking moms to read letters to those moms and to continue to demand to shut down Dilley, release our families, and shut all the camps down.
4: Thank you. Thank you. Thank you, Bridget and Chio, for being on. Thank you for leading Mother Forward. Thank you for all you do. It was wonderful talking with you.
5: Thank you so much, Kristen. We love Moms Rising.
4: We're going to take a quick break, but stick around. We'll be right back with our next guest talking about the power of moms who are running for Congress. You heard that. Stick around. We'll be right back. If we're gonna fight, we're gonna fight for
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4: Breaking Through with me, Kristen Rau Finkbeiner, powered by Moms Rising. We have Rebecca Martinez Ureña, who's with Care Wins. Welcome, Rebecca.
11: Hi, Kristen. I'm so excited to be here today and tell you a little bit about how we're going to win.
4: I love hearing how we're going to win. So, Rebecca, when we're talking about winning, what is Care Wins?
11: So Care Wins is a community of donors and supporters that are all pooling their dollars to fuel wins for candidates that are going to help us win a more affordable and accessible care future. So we've built this really cool direct contribution platform where candidates receive individual contributions directly. And each of those contributions goes over to the campaign with a note that it's coming from a donor who cares about care and affordability policies like childcare, healthcare, paid family and medical leave, elder care, and fair pay for care workers.
4: So important. Poll after poll shows that Democrats, Republicans, Independents, everybody is in this affordability crisis together. And pretty much everybody, even 86% of Trump voters, want paid family medical leave, want access to childcare, want health care. I mean, oh my goodness. Republican leaders in Congress and Donald Trump are cutting health care for their own constituents, and that's not okay. So we need to elect leaders who respect and reflect who we are as a country. And in the United States of America, only 13 women have been elected who've had babies while they're serving in Congress. 13 in the history of our country. So we need more moms in Congress. We need more leaders who care about care in Congress. We need more leaders who understand that when we undercut moms and families, we're undercutting not only our hearts, but also our economy. And so, Rebecca, this is Mother's Day month of May. Are there any mom leaders who are running for office who everybody should know about and possibly even go to Care Wins and find out more about? What are those members of Congress?
11: Yes. I mean, you can see a full slate of all the candidates that we're supporting over at carewins.org, but I'm so excited to tell you about some of my favorite moms who are running for office this year. I'm going to start off with the Senate because we're dreaming big over here, and if you would have told anyone a year ago that we were here to win the Senate, they would have laughed in your face. But the winds have changed and we can do it, guys. We can win over the Senate. And Mary Peltola in Alaska is going to be key to that victory. She has built some serious steam behind her over the past few years. She can win a tough state like Alaska. She's a native Alaskan, mom of 6. Talk about incredible. And she has a strong track record of standing up for care issues. She did serve in the House of Representatives, and she fought to make everyday life more affordable for mothers. So I'm just so excited to support Mary Peltola for Senate over there in Alaska.
4: One of the things that people seem to think right now is that all candidates, all members of Congress, all leaders are bad. They're not. We have some superstars, you all, even inside Congress right now. Now, they're in the minority, so they don't have a lot of power. There are care champions who are fighting for moms and families, for healthcare, for childcare, for paid family medical leave, and so much more every single day. But they cannot win the fight without more people joining them. So we got to give them more partners, more leaders that share their care about care, more people who care about families inside Congress. And so I love being able to share about the superstar moms who are running because they are amazing people and they are literally superheroes. So who else do we have?
11: Yeah, no, we are here to build a care majority. So absolutely. Let me tell you about Jo Mendoza in Arizona. She's running for Arizona's 6th District. She's a veteran. She's a single mother. And she's running against Representative Siskomani, who was one of the key votes in Trump's terrible big bad bill. She spent 2 decades serving in the military. And she just is ready to fight and be the voice that Arizona deserves. So very excited for Joe. Going over to Iowa now, Sarah Trone Garriott is a mother. She's a minister. She's a state senator. So she has a lot of, you're going to see all of these moms. They're not just moms, right? They're law professors. They have served in state senate. They have served state reps, but they have been inspired by this moment that we're living to run. So she has a track record of taking on strong opponents in Republican-held seats, and Sarah Trone Garriott in the Iowa 3rd District is ready to do it again in a big way, running for House of Representatives. Turning over to Michigan, we have Kristen McDonald Rivett, who I know you were hanging out with last week, right, Kristen? She's a mom of 6 also. She started out early in her career working in Head Start opportunities, so childcare is near and dear to her heart. And now she's looking for re-election. So she's serving the 8th District over in Michigan. So she's one of those already elected, seated moms who we need to make sure can keep her seat, hold it, and do it all over again. Also in Michigan, we have Bridget Brink. That's the Michigan 7th. She's a mom of 2, 6th generation Michigander. So she knows Michigan better than most. She is just ready to make sure that we don't continue to lose access to healthcare for millions of families. When she, it's personal to her. She was diagnosed with breast cancer right as Congress was making the vote to take away healthcare funding from millions of Americans. So it's personal to her. So that's what I mean. So many of these moms have been, called to this work. It's a vocation for them, just like being a mother is for many of us. And that's just really inspiring to see. I have more.
4: It's so inspiring. I mean, here's the thing. There are so many rising mom leaders who we need with our hearts, with our souls, with our wallets, because the policies that Donald Trump and the Republican leaders are pushing forward right now in Congress, as I kind of alluded to before, are undermining our wallets. Moms actually make the majority of consumer purchasing decisions in a country where our GDP is based on 76%. Consumer purchasing. So really, seriously, truly, the math doesn't math. When you undermine moms, you undermine America. And that's happening right now. So getting new leaders in who are champions, not only for their own kids, but for every child is so important. When you're looking around, Rebecca, at leaders and you're saying, what's going on? And, I know you've thought about this a lot. What do you think our nation needs in order to get up and out of this crisis?
11: We need leaders who get it. We need leaders who have been in the position of being a caregiver, leaders who, like me, hello, millennial moms, are, holding it together by a thread because you have aging parents, you have young children, you have jobs, you have PTA responsibilities, you want to be a good person in your community. There are so many different things that are calling your attention. And I think we need leaders in Washington who are living that and have family members who are also living through that. And I think that's what's really exciting about considering a new crop of candidates that we could send into Washington and get things done. Actually get things done. We just want to get things done. Moms, get it done.
4: That is so true. And I agree with you. I mean, right now there's a lot of undoing happening. And then if you'll notice in the news, we're seeing a lot of, oops, we had to hire those people back that we fired because it actually matters. If you have access to vaccines, it actually matters if you have all of these policy areas like FEMA, the emergency response that's being cut. It's ridiculous. It does actually matter if you have access to healthcare too. I mean, I can't even believe the level of cuts to healthcare. And when you're looking around also, Rebecca, do you have hope?
11: Oh my gosh. I think this work that, you know, we've been doing to build CareWins and to engage people, you know, we started in 2024. That was a tough cycle, but it was good to get our, you know, our movement out there and start engaging donors. And now as the primaries have been picking up and people are starting to clue in and pay attention, it's just been so inspiring to see people want to sign up for our town halls. We have town halls, y'all, so join. And we get to talk with members of Congress during those and really engage folks who maybe haven't considered political giving as a way, as a tool in their toolbox of how to be engaged and how to create change. And yeah, I mean, I definitely have hope. I have hope because of the folks that are tuning in now, and I have hope because of the candidates that I get to learn about every day as we, you know, as the, you know, the researchers on our team are sending me their bios. And as, you know, I'm digging into the news, I'm learning about folks like Paige Cognetti here in NEPA and in Pennsylvania. I'm in Pennsylvania. Her nickname, when she's a mayor of Scranton and she like beat the machine over in Scranton, her nickname is Paige Against the Machine. So I just think that's adorable. But yeah, she's Pennsylvania's 8th District. She's another one to watch and give to fuel her win.
4: Now, there's a lot of corporations, tech bros, billionaires, gazillionaires. I mean, all kinds of interesting people donating to the MAGA contingent. And so sometimes there aren't as many people donating to moms who are running for office. Do you think it's important to have a grassroots rising of people who are contributing, you know, $5, $50? You could, of course, contribute $5 bazillion, but, you know, grassroots support of candidates who are in every state. Like, you don't have to be in the same state, right, with the person?
11: No, you do not have to be in the same state. You don't have to be in the same state. You can give as little as $5. I see sometimes people are giving, you know, even less than that if they only have like $2 to give to a candidate. I think that the ethos of CareWins is we want people to give because then we're able to show candidates how many people care about these issues. And we're able to send a message that this is something voters are looking out for. They're looking at for you to take action on paid leave, to take action on elder care, take action on health care, child care. These are issues that touch all of us. There isn't a single family out there I can think of that hasn't had to think about care for somebody in their family, whether it's a child or an elderly relative or even a neighbor.
4: Yeah, I mean, it's so true. There is not a person in America who's not touched by our lack of a care infrastructure. Most other industrialized nations have some type of care infrastructure. We're the only developed nation without a universal healthcare situation. We're the one of only six countries on the planet Earth without paid family medical leave when a new baby arrives. I mean, you all, we are out of step with the rest of the world and out of step with the reality that 3/4 of moms are in the labor force and our wages are needed to put food on the table and a roof over kids' houses. You know, I mean, it is really, really, really, really a ridiculous situation in America, in particular for moms and families, but then again, ripples out negatively to our economy. So we need better leaders. How can people help contribute to those better leaders? Rebecca, can you give us the URLs again and how to do it?
11: Yes, it's CareWins, so CareWins.org. You can go on there, get to see some of our candidates, search to see if there's any candidates that you've been keeping a track of that you want to contribute to, make your contributions, and, you know, be part of this amazing community that we're building. I think it's been incredible to see people turning out at the No Kings rallies. It's been incredible to see people speaking out on social media. And I think that, you know, people don't realize the infinite power that they have and all the actions that they can take. One of them being giving to candidates that have told us they're going to make a difference and then holding them accountable to doing the things they told us they're going to do, which is step two. Let's get to step one first. Let's win.
4: Thank you so much, Rebecca, for being on CareWins.org. Thank you, Rebecca.
11: Thank you. Thank you, Kristen.
4: We're going to take a quick break, but don't go away. Next up, we're talking about moms who are rising and how they're rising at Moms Rising. We'll be back in a moment. We're going to fight for love.
0: Hey, this is Brad.
12: If we're gonna fight, we're gonna fight for love.
4: Welcome back to Breaking Through with me, Kristen Rao Finkbeiner, powered by Moms Rising. We are joined by the one, the only, the super Donna Norton of also Moms Rising. Welcome, Donna.
13: Thank you.
4: I'm really glad you're on because Mother's Day is in the month of May. Hello. And moms have been rising, moving change, making their voices heard all across the country and in Washington, D.C., leading up to Mother's Day and also after Mother's Day and honestly every day after that. Can you share a little bit about the double, triple, multitasking that's happening with moms in activism right now?
13: Moms are doing all the things per usual, and Moms Rising had an amazing event at the Capitol last week. We brought moms from around the country. We brought stories from moms from every state in the nation about how difficult it is to afford life right now and the need for policies that really support families. And we had this incredible time at the Capitol. It happened to be the day the king decided to come, so that added lots of extra challenges, but we surpassed everything and we brought

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5: Is the most important takeaway from that hearing that everyone should know about?
6: I think that our stories really matter and they break through. I mean, members of Congress can get a lot of statistics about what's going on with families, what's going on with the economy. But I watched as these amazing moms that we brought from Florida, Georgia, and Michigan to talk about, you know, what their families were going through to try to make ends meet and the kinds of, you know, just incredible barriers that moms have to figure out. You know, one mom talked about like trying to figure out if she could both meet all her expenses and pay for her child's visit to the doctor and whether she'd be able to buy the medicine that he needed. He has special needs. And so, like, those kinds of terrible decisions that moms are facing now, like, you can read about it. You can get the statistic. There's tons of statistics about how, you know, the cuts to our health care are impacting hundreds of thousands of families in every state in the nation. Access health care, how it's raising prices for millions of people in every state in the nation. And yet, to hear somebody talk about the trauma of trying to like make that decision about which bill to pay in order to get the medicine for your child. Every member of Congress just was looking up, not looking at their phones, you know, paying full attention. Everyone was incredibly moved by both the, you know, difficulties moms were facing, but also they're just like, passion and their, you know, conviction that their voices would be heard and would matter. And you're right, you know, like there wasn't a dry eye in the room. And I'm sure every one of those members of Congress that was listening will take that story and they're going to repeat it. You know, that's something that they're going to remember when they're voting on bills, when they're talking to other members of Congress. Like, that's the stuff that sticks. That's really what people remember. And it was just incredibly powerful.
5: Does activism reaching out to members of Congress matter, Donna?
6: It absolutely does. You know, we just had a vote in the last couple of weeks about temporary protected status for Haitians, which, as you know, the Republican Party has, you know, been very anti-immigrant, especially around Haitians and other communities of color who are immigrant populations. And it's surprising that they actually got a vote in favor with over, I believe, 10 members, Republican members of Congress voting in favor of extending these protections for Haitians so they can remain here. And that really was because of the tremendous amount of advocacy that was happening around this community and people like calling their members of Congress, incredible organizing from the Haitian community. But this is something I was just so surprised to see after so many anti-immigrant votes from Republicans. And it really shows that our voices matter, that we can make a difference, that just that calling and talking to your member of Congress, that really can sway people, even in this very partisan Congress.
5: Yeah,

0: I mean, it really, really makes a difference. What are your favorite recent wins? Because a lot of people don't realize that there are wins happening right now because the headlines are pretty bleak.
1: Well, I mean, we're having tons of wins in some red states around some of our core care issues. Like we just recently had a tremendous win in West Virginia around childcare. It's something our organizer in West Virginia has been working on for over a decade. But over time, because people have been raising their voices and really, you know, sharing their stories and talking to their representatives, we finally got this win on childcare in West Virginia. And it's been so moving to see, you know, how empowering that is for our West Virginia members. What are your most favorite wins, Kristen?
0: Well, I've been really, really, really sitting with the fact that the Affordable Care Act, also known as the ACA, also known as Obamacare, which is known often by a different name in each state. So if you don't know what I'm talking about, it could be AppleCare in Washington State. It could be any kind of thing, another name related to healthcare in your state. But what it has done is it actually brought healthcare access to tens of millions of people who didn't have it. And it added really important consumer protections, like you cannot be bumped from your insurance because you got sick, like being a woman isn't a pre-existing condition from which you can be blocked from getting healthcare insurance, and like kids can stay on their parents' healthcare until they're age 26, and many more consumer protections. But in this ridiculous, awful, I would say bizarre environment where Donald Trump and Republican leaders in Congress have been rolling back access to healthcare and rolling back Medicaid in particular by, you know, billions of dollars of cuts in healthcare, we were still able, through the voices of moms and the consistent pressure, to get an extension on the Affordable Care Act tax credits out of the U.S. House with 17 Republican votes. Now, that's the good news. The bad news is that it is stuck in the U.S. Senate. The U.S. Senate has failed so far to move the Affordable Care Act forward, but I'm hopeful that the vote in the House is a sign that there is some more sanity rising across the country, because Democrats, Republicans, independents, anybody who is a human gets sick at some point in their life, and we all need a chance to get better. So I'm hopeful that the extended tax credits for the Affordable Care Act pass through the U.S. House with 17 Republican votes. I'm still fighting for them to pass through the U.S. Senate, but that momentum from the House gives me hope. What do you think about the Affordable Care Act situation, Donna?
1: I think one opportunity we have right now is to demonstrate that it is not a matter of the U.S. government not having enough money for our health care. It's how it's being spent. And, you know, one way to show that is just, you know, right now, instead of addressing our affordability issues, the Republicans have put forward in their reconciliation bill nothing about affordability. What they put in is funding for ICE. And it's funding for ICE with no constraints. Like we've all been talking about the need for constraints on ICE after, you know, the terrible things that we saw happen in Minneapolis, and there's no constraints, and they are trying to put up to $70 billion more into ICE, even though ICE and CBP have over $100 billion that they haven't expended yet, that the Trump's alleged One Big Beautiful Bill gave them last year. And so there's a big opportunity to say, look, that's not what we want to do with our tax dollars. This is not good for American families. It's terrible for immigrants who are being separated from their children, who have been subject to human rights abuses. And those immigrants are also, you know, a big part of our care workforce. You know, they're 20% of childcare workers across the country, almost 40% of home care workers. So even from that perspective of just how it impacts the economy, it's a bad idea of what to do with our tax dollars. So look, let's you know, instead of giving ICE more money, let's take the money that they haven't even expended from last year and reinstate some of the money that they took from Medicaid. That's what we want to do with our tax dollars. We want to make healthcare more affordable. We want to make childcare more affordable. Like, that's our priorities. That's where the American people are. And I think, you know, the other thing that's in that ICE bill inexplicably is they put in money for Trump's ballroom. Like, Americans are really struggling to make ends meet. We're seeing the price of gas skyrocket because of, you know, Trump's very reckless war that allegedly was going to be over in days and is continuing and hasn't achieved his goals. And so we're seeing what the impact of those spending decisions are. It's not that we don't have the money. It's that our money is being used for priorities that don't reflect the priorities of the American people.
0: You heard it here. Your voice matters. It's important. Your story matters. It's important. And we are in an emergency. We need everybody to call their member of Congress and say, please fund healthcare and childcare and stop funding human rights abuses in the name of immigration enforcement. Reverse the cuts. Thank you so much for being on, Donna Norton. Thank you for all you do.
1: Thank you.
0: We have to take a little break, but we'll be right back with our next guest, Democracy Forward, about how moms are saving democracy. We'll be back in just a moment. We're gonna fight for love.
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4: And me, Sean Smith-Pierce. The Politics Bar is like a neighborhood bar wherever you are. 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
3: 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If we're gonna fight,
0: we're gonna fight for love. Breaking Through with me, Kristen Rau Finkbeiner, powered by Moms Rising. We have Skye Perryman, who is the president and CEO of Democracy Forward. Welcome, Skye.
5: Thanks for having me.
0: I am so excited that you're here. And as you are here, can you tell us a little bit about Democracy Forward and maybe a little about how democracy is under threat?
5: Absolutely. Well, Democracy Forward is a national organization working in states and communities across the country. We want to make sure that people in this time have the tools they need in order to both protect and to reimagine and achieve a democracy that works for all people. We file a lot of lawsuits. We represent people and community in court. We filed hundreds of suits against this administration, the Trump-Vance administration, that has been trampling on people's rights. We also file cases at the state and local level. We are nonpartisan. If you are a threat to democracy, you can expect to be sued, regardless of what letter you might have behind your name. But right now, of course, so much of our work has to be focused on the Trump-Vance administration and the extremism in so many state governments. Democracy is in crisis, but this is not a new crisis. In 2021, after January 6th, The United States was added to a list of global backsliding democracies, and that was because of the rise of misinformation and disinformation, state-based extremism, a Supreme Court that is reversing the rights of people, including now voting rights, as opposed to protecting it. And that backslide of our democracy has unfortunately started accelerating at a very rapid pace because of the way in which the Trump-Vance administration has been governing the country on a collision course with the Constitution. So at Democracy Forward, we do everything we can to make sure that people have a voice, including when people have to go to court.
0: And I'm wondering if you could talk about how some of the biggest legal and constitutional fights right now aren't abstract at all. They're fights that affect not only our voting rights, but also whether families can access health care, keep kids safe, send our kids to good school, trust public institutions, and build stable lives. What are some of those big constitutional and legal fights that are impacting our daily lives?
5: A range of some of the largest legal fights affect our very, you know, people and communities. Let's start with the president's attempt to deploy the National Guard in cities across this country. In Washington, D.C., where I raised my 10-year-old son, we still have National Guard deployments seeking to normalize the militarization of our communities. That is also happening with ICE surges, where we have seen individuals taken from their homes, neighbors disappeared, people taken, children taken away from their parents. So that is a real issue for anyone that cares about people in communities. We've been on the front lines of that fight. We have stopped a lot of bad stuff. And of course, the administration continues to try to harm people, and we're going to continue to try to stop them as best we can. We've been on the front lines of the fight for the Supplemental Nutrition Assistance Program earlier in the administration. Last fall, for the first time in history, a president sought to weaponize that program against people who need nutritional assistance. By the way, 42 million Americans, mostly working Americans, who utilize the Supplemental Nutritional Assistance Program, SNAP, in order to help put food on their table, including for their kids. He tried to make that a political pawn in the game with the federal government shutdown. We were able to sue on behalf of people in communities and to win court orders that did help that nutritional assistance get turned back on. But it was such a sad day for the country to watch a president literally fight against his own people, trying to take a matter all the way up to the Supreme Court. So that obviously impacts people and communities. We do a lot of work to preserve community programs and critical research, things that can help infants. On behalf of the American Academy of Pediatrics, we've had to go to court to stop the administration from retaliating against our pediatricians because they have guidance that explores the effectiveness of vaccines. They got penalized by the administration, so we stopped that and won that court order. And we also do a lot of work to promote public education, education generally, the ability of people to learn, to read books, to be exposed to ideas in a way where they're not being threatened by the administration. So those are just some examples.
0: Those are a lot of examples. Again, thank you on behalf of moms, dads, parents, people across the country. One of the things that we're seeing is that people are wondering if what they do say and take time taking action, pushing forward, is making a difference. What's your take on that?
5: It is absolutely making a difference. Let me give you some examples. Number one, this is an administration that has been stopped in its tracks on a range of things that it was trying to pursue because of the pushback of people, the courage of people to go into court and be represented by groups like us at Democracy Forward or some of our partner organizations or the state AGs to push back, but also people getting in the streets. It doesn't feel like that this administration has been stopped in their tracks, because every day we wake up to some other terrible thing they've done for people in communities. But let me say, it would be far, far worse if people were not pushing back. Some examples. You will remember in October, in advance of the No Kings marches, which I know many folks that are tuning in have participated in, the administration actually announced from the White House that the No Kings marches were some type of unlawful march. They threatened to put people on lists if you showed up and protested. They were so overwhelmed by the fact that millions of people mobilized in the streets, they then just started trying to minimize the mobilizations by saying, oh, well, it was just a bunch of grandmothers. And in this latest mobilization, they were completely silent Okay, so we have been able to stop this administration's retribution agenda against people and communities and also against many other officials as a result of people taking action. Public education, okay? This administration not only sought to decimate the Department of Education, but the president was impounding or keeping about $6 billion of public education funds to himself that Congress wanted spent on public education. As a result of litigation that we filed on behalf of people in communities and of people working the phones, calling their representatives, including the people that were represented by Republican representatives and pushing back, the administration had to release those funds. And public education was funded for this last year. I could give many other examples that we see every day where the administration, when they are pushed, often back down, but that is only as a result of the voices and the power of people. Now, as we look ahead, it looks very bleak. While people are angry and they're engaged in large numbers as they have never been before, we've trained more people in direct nonviolent action than at any point in American history, including in the civil rights movement. I mean, there's a lot of victories to think about, but it looks bleak with the decimation of voting rights, with attacks coming at almost every level. It is going to be the people. Not our institutions, but the people that will be key to that change. And we've seen in this country how people that had far, far less than we have now have been the force that mobilized together to force and demand change. And this moment's going to require that type of historic movement building. And I know we're up to the task, but never doubt that what you're doing on a day-to-day basis in your own communities, democracy begins at your front door, is making a difference and will be essential in the days ahead.
0: So what are some steps that people can take forward into protecting, saving our democracy together?
5: Not everybody has to do everything, but everybody has to do something. And right now we're in such a crisis. I think you got to do a few more than just one thing. So here are some things we need to do. First of all, we need to stay focused. Okay. We need to understand that our right to vote is under attack. No one is coming to save that right. And so what we have to do is make plans starting now for how are we going to vote? How are we going to bring people and communities in order to make sure that there is large turnout in the elections, that the people's voices are being heard? Over the summer, you can check democracyforward.org. We will have resources for you about how to do that. In August, I will have a book coming out, which is all about what people can do. All the proceeds go to Democracy Forward, and we'll come back on to outline those things as we get into that fall season. But go ahead and start thinking about it now, because you are going to be called upon not only to vote, but to protect the right to vote for people. Second thing, be mindful, and this is in the book, be mindful about the media that you are consuming. Every day that you wake up and you make a choice to tune into a program like this, or you make a choice to read something from independent media journalistic sources, you are being part of the change, because there is rising misinformation and disinformation. And these are things we can all do in our own lives. Be informed, tell about it, help people get informed. Third, do not believe that democracy is some big thing that's out of reach in Washington, D.C. or in your state capitol building. It is at your front door. You can support your neighbors, neighbors that are having trouble making ends meet, neighbors that are worried about an ICE raid. How can we come together and build mutual aid networks? You can go support your local public libraries. They are under attack. They were under attack far before this administration, and it's now worse. You can show up to school board meetings and listen to what's happening, even if you don't have kids. By the way, we have several members of our staff at Democracy Forward that, as a result of the work that we're doing in the schools, they've been showing up to their local school board meetings, even though they don't have kids in school, and they're learning things and they're able to protect the community. And finally, and this is the biggest thing we want people to know to do, you have to reject isolation and hopelessness. And what that means is that we have to build community. On a day where you are feeling despondent, where you're doom scrolling, we have to shift our mindset and move into how we can be in community with each other. There are plenty of ways to get engaged in that on the Democracy Forward website. We have ways you can host dinners or meet up for coffees or engage with your community to make sure you don't feel isolated and alone. Because the number one tool that anti-democratic actors use is they try to prey on your sense of fear, on your sense of isolation, and they try to convince you that there is nothing that you can do. And the antidote to that is action and community. And so we have to build this community. That's the major thing we want to ask everyone to do.
0: And how can people get involved in the Democracy Forward community? How can they follow you? How can they stay in touch?
5: Absolutely. So go to democracyforward.org, sign up for our newsletter. We do not spam you, but we do send you important information. Go to the Get Involved tab, and you can look at all of these initiatives that we have, where we make it very easy for you to connect and build community in your own circles. You can follow Democracy Forward on all social media channels. I'm happy for you to follow me, Sky Perryman. I also amplify that work. And then we'll come back maybe in August and talk about the steps that are going to be outlined in the book that will also be very accessible online for people. We want everyone to be able to take these steps as we continue to build that democracy muscle.
0: And in closing, do you have a spark of hope to leave people with?
5: What gives me hope is the people. What we have seen since inauguration last year is that as powerful institutions have stepped back or sat on the sidelines and disappointed us, people in this country have stepped forward. We have seen the largest days of peaceful mobilization in U.S. history, just in the last year and a half. We have seen record turnout in certain elections that have already been held. We have seen people come out of the woodwork from all walks of life to say, you're not going to take this democracy down without a fight from the people. And so that gives me hope every day. As I mentioned, more people have been trained in nonviolent direct action now than ever at any point in our history. And we're going to keep going. So when you feel hopeless, take a look at what's happening with the people that are making change in their communities, making change right outside their front doors, and we're going to do it together.
0: Thank you so much for being on, Sky Perryman with Democracy Forward. Well, that's it for our show today. Thanks so much for tuning in as we tackle the top topics facing our nation in a way that requires the most boring disclaimer on the history of the planet Earth. Here goes. Views expressed on this show are those of the individual speakers and should not be attributed to Moms Rising, to this station, or to any news or social media service that may disseminate a recording of this show to the public or to any segment of the public. Boom! We'll catch you next week.
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0: Welcome to Breaking Through with me, Kristen Rau Finkbeiner, powered by Moms Rising. Speaking of moms, speaking of rising, Mother's Day is happening in the month of May, so we're taking the whole month to celebrate. And this show focuses on the power of moms. We start out talking with Mother Forward. Then we jump in with Care Wins about candidates who are moms, who are spectacular. After that, we hear about the moms who are rising at Moms Rising. And we close the show with Democracy Forward, hearing about how moms
8: 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We're going to share one of our favorite E-Town shows from the archives, and it starts right now.

0: Live from the Momentary in Bentonville, Arkansas, it's E-Town on the Road with this week's guest from Nashville, Tennessee, Parker Millsap, our interview guest, Tom Rohr, and fantasy recording artist, Allison Russell. I'm Helen Forrester. Right now, join me in welcoming our host, Nick Forrester.
1: Thank you, Helen. Thanks, everybody. Welcome. Welcome to E-Town on the Road here in Bentonville. We are glad to be here at the Momentary. You know, for those of you who are listening who don't know, Momentary is a repurposed processed cheese factory that has been converted to a performance space and art space. And we're really happy to be part of that transformation and to be part of the programming here at the Momentary. They're doing a great job. They've only been open a few years, but it's a great example of how they've actually sort of embraced the history of this place. There are telltale signs out there in the lobby of what it used to be. The old industrial machinery is still there because history is important. History is part of the transformation. And the same is true, really, of any artist, any creative endeavor. It starts with a backstory. It's informed by the present moment, real life experience, and that is certainly true of our artists this week. Up first, Allison Russell has only recently been able to tell some of the stories from her childhood. To say it was a rough childhood is an understatement. She had a decade of abuse. She was homeless. It was a tough time. And it took an invitation from a friend of hers, Rhiannon Giddens, to participate in a collaborative program featuring black women who played the banjo and their stories. It took that, in a way, to help her be able to open up that chapter and translate it into songs. And that produced the record that is her most recent project that's gotten all kinds of attention, nominated for Grammy Awards, lots of attention, with good reason. It's because that depth of emotion that comes from that is real and it's palpable. The record is called Outside Child. Allison has been on E-Town a few times, but this is the first time she's here on her own with her own band. And we're thrilled that we can welcome her here. So please help me welcome to this stage, along with her band, Allison Russell.
2: This song really changed our lives, and it brought us to the Grammys and the Juno Awards and the Americana Awards on both sides of the Atlantic and the International Folk Awards and the Canadian Folk Awards, and it's taken us to the Libera Awards, and it's been very surreal.

0: Allison Russell, you know, you did a brave thing. You had this invitation to participate in this creative endeavor with some other strong women and opened the floodgates to your creativity and broke that bit of writer's block you were going through. But you, when you chose to make this music, you found a community that included British singer Yola and McCrary sisters and others who
1: Ruth helped. Moody, Erin Ray, and my current incredible circle of goddesses. There's 15 of us, women from the ages of 22 to 62, and we made this new album called The Returner together, and it was so joyful. And with our three chosen brothers, my partner JT Nero, his brother Drew, and a wonderful engineer named Brandon Bell. So they were the initiated brothers into the witch circle.
0: Oh, man.
1: Good witch circle.
0: Yeah. Let's also not forget just your amazing band that sounds so good.
1: I know. They were all part of it. So Elena Kamles, Elizabeth Cooper-Walker, Joy Clark. We just have an incredible collective of women, and all of them are artists, writers, producers, multi-instrumentalists in their own right. You know, they're moonlighting with me. I'm so lucky that they're willing to do this with me.
0: That's cool. Let's drop a few more names while we're at it.
1: Okay. I love dropping names.
0: You did get to sing a song with Nora Jones at Willie Nelson's 90th birthday party at the Hollywood Bowl.
1: I did get to do that.
0: Not many people get to do that. You got to do that.
1: I have had the biggest crush on her for like 20 years. We got to do this song together, Seven Spanish Angels, which is one of Willie's favorite songs that he and Ray Charles became friends over. They were actually, each of their teams was trying to get that song, and they decided, let's just sing it together.
0: Yeah.
1: So Nora was playing the role of Ray Charles, and I was playing the role of Willie Nelson, and we had to sound check it in front of Willie Nelson, which was really nerve-wracking, but he was like, sounds great, girls, you know, from his little golf cart. Around
0: Well, another name that deserves dropping, I think, is Brandi Carlile.
1: Is there Bramley here tonight? So for those of you who don't know Bramley, we are a chosen family, and Brandi Carlile is our heart. You know, she has been making music mean even more for so long. Yeah. She and her incredible wife, Catherine Shepherd, they don't just run an amazing business that where they, you know, all the tide that rises, all the ships and all the artists like me that they pull along in their wake, but they also run the Looking Out Foundation, which amplifies the efforts of so many different nonprofit organizations that are really working on harm reduction across the board in our communities, whether it is LGBTQ+ equal rights, whether it is fighting for sensible gun legislation in America, and I am wearing my red shirt for Moms Demand tonight because it has touched my community very deeply. And I think everyone on all sides of all aisles can agree that it's time for a change, and it's just figuring out how we come to that agreement of what that can look like, and that we can honor our founding documents and still have well-regulated approach to gun control in this country, right?
0: Mm-hmm. Yeah.
1: So, yeah, I believe that very strongly, and so does Brandi.
0: It's amazing how many places you can find to be passionate and to be an advocate and a spokesperson for. I got an email from a friend today, and their little signature said something like, "Every day, I am torn between saving the world and savoring the world." And I just wonder how you're doing
1: both.
0: With the latter. Are you doing enough savoring?
1: I think when you savor the world, you want to save it too, right? And the world, I think about this a lot. I think about the precipice that we're on. We are pushing ourselves. We are these precocious, brilliant, but emotionally very immature of a species, if you just look at us as a whole. We are in our adolescence, and it's a really scary, precarious time to be in one's adolescence. A lot of people don't survive their adolescence, right? Because they can't imagine it getting better. We're in an epidemic of that right now. And I think that as a species, we're on that precipice. You know, are we going to keep doing the self-destructive behaviors that make the planet uninhabitable for us? The planet will go on, just as it went on after the dinosaurs, right? But I would like for us to have a future on this planet. And I know we can do that together. And I know you'll have been doing that work so much in who you choose to amplify on this show. And I really appreciate that.
0: Thanks, Allison. I appreciate that. And It's hard to even acknowledge what you've been through, what you've risen above, and what you've turned it into. And we're just proud of you. We're inspired by your work and wish you the best. And I know you are an example for lots of people who have struggled. Reading a little more in depth about the kinds of things you went through and sleeping in the cemetery in the middle of Montreal and staying in the up in those all-night cafes and playing chess till the sun came up because you didn't want to go home. Yeah,
1: and I did not want to go home.
0: That's true. That's a childhood no one wishes on anyone. So congratulations, really, not only on surviving, but on channeling it and turning it into some powerful songs. So we're going to hear some more.
1: Thank you, Nick.
0: Welcome back, if you would, along with your band, Allison Russell.
1: Thank you so much. We're going to play you the title track of the upcoming album that we just made. This is The Returner.

0: It's Allison Russell. Along with the band, Elizabeth Cooper Walker on percussion, Helena Canlis on vocals and keys, and Joy Clark on acoustic guitar. The record's called Outside Child, out on Fantasy Records. They will all be back a little later on in the show to play some more music.
1: Your visit to E-Town is made possible in part by Visit Bentonville, celebrating the historic town square, the miles of bike trails, and the city's commitment to both the visual and the performing arts. 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

0: I'm Nick Forster. You're listening to E-Town. Allison Russell is going to be back later in the show. And coming up, Oklahoma bred and now living in Nashville, singer-songwriter Parker Millsap is here to play some of his latest songs. And, you know, Allison was talking about our adolescent evolution as humans. And every week in E-Town, we try to talk about folks who are trying their best to make things better in some way. This week is certainly no exception. We have developed a little bit into a kind of a throwaway culture. We make stuff, we make waste, and then we throw it in the dump. That has been our pattern for a long time. And of course, we can't do that forever for a lot of reasons. There is a group here in Northwest Arkansas called Food Loops that's focused primarily on capturing food waste and compostable materials before they wind up in the landfill. And they make fertilizer for farmers and residents. Their motto is nothing wasted. It sounds simple, and it is not. But here to tell us more about Food Loops is Tom Rohr. So we are painting a kind of a bleak picture, Tom, for, you know, us irresponsible humans who are just trashing stuff. But you guys found a way to try to make a dent, make a little difference.
1: Yeah, no, we're not as pessimistic about that. One of the things that we found is people really want to make a difference. And we love to meet those folks and talk about solutions. And we've been able to make a nice dent so far.
0: Yeah. How did this start for you personally? Like, how did you get into this particular passion?
1: Quite by accident, I came up through the corporate life. That's what brought me to Northwest Arkansas and actually worked at Walmart for a while. And I still had a lot of gas left in the tank. I'm kind of a late entrepreneur, but I wanted to do hydroponics. And it didn't make sense. So I had listened to a podcast from a company from New York, and they claimed that they could turn food waste into fertilizer in 7 days. So when I was talking to the horticulturist and I asked her, I said, what do you think about turning food waste into fertilizer? And she told me, do you have any idea how big an idea that is? You have to do that.
0: Oh, cool.
1: So 2 months later, Food Loops was started.
0: Yeah. And tell me about some of your early awkward beginning efforts.
1: Oh, goodness. Well, the first thing was, you know, we thought, oh, well, we have to go to restaurants and see if that's even an option, if they would pay us to collect the food waste. We did that for about 2 weeks. And we had chefs chasing us down the street saying, when can you start? So,
0: did you have a place to put everything that you were collecting? Or did you have to find a spot to process this all?
1: Well, a big key to our business is working together and networking. We call it a free zone. Mm-hmm. So we're always looking for people with capabilities that match ours. And so our food waste now goes to the city of Fayetteville. So In a given quarter right now, we're up to 350 tons of just organic waste that goes down there, and they turn that into compost.
0: 350 tons every quarter. Okay, so that's, you know, roughly 100 tons a month that you're generating,
1: yeah.
0: A little more than that.
1: Yeah.
0: Do you have like 7,000 volunteers? How do you do this?
1: We have a powerful group of 8 people that work for us all the time. But we have hundreds of volunteers. Yeah. So, you know, you would think in a market where labor is tough, it would be hard for us to find people.
0: Yeah.
1: But they find so much purpose in what they do.
0: Yeah.
1: And they work really hard. But at the end of the day, if they see this big pile of something that's going to be recycled and not go to landfill, mm-hmm. it creates a lot of energy.
0: So as I understand it, you can go to events or big festivals or bike races or sporting events or whatever, and you can say, we will help you divert your waste from your event so that next year you can talk about this as an asset and as something that people will feel better about when they come to your event because they'll know that you're diverting a high percentage of the waste you're generating. Is that the plan?
1: Yes. You know, the goal is to make it a zero waste event, which is 90% diversion from the landfill.
0: What's the sloppiest event you've ever been to?
1: We did a food truck event in North Little Rock, and we'd not ever done one quite like that before, and we had planned to be there like 2 in the morning. Well, we didn't have like tents, and it rained, and we were just soaked like rats.
0: Covered in garbage.
1: Exactly.
0: Rats.
1: Yeah. It was 11 o'clock at night, and we had been going since 7 in the morning, and then we just started laughing.
0: Yeah. It sounds like a colorful story, probably an odorous one as well. But I just want to ask you, if people are listening to this story around the country and they want to find out about how they might engage in this recycling, repurposing, particularly the idea that this is turned into compost, which is then, I'm assuming, distributed to farmers and citizens and, you know, regional gardens and so on. If they want to find out, is there a website they can go to and learn some more stuff?
1: Yeah, absolutely. Our website is foodloops.net.
0: Foodloops.net.
1: Yes.
0: Yeah. So you're capturing waste, diverting it from the landfill, making great compost, and satisfying a bunch of people along the way.
1: Yeah.
0: Not too shabby.
1: Yeah.
0: Well, like Alice and Russell was saying, we're in this adolescent phase of our human evolution.
1: Yeah.
0: We got room to grow and grow up and try to do things a little better. I'm glad that you're helping people find the way and making good business sense out of it.
1: Yeah.
0: All right, Tom. Well, thanks for stopping by. Once again, this is Tom Rohr from Food Loops, and the website is foodloops.net. You can learn more, bring it to your town, your event. Thank you, Tom.
1: Thank you.
0: We are going to have more music from Alison Russell and her band in a little while. I want to mention right now, though, that we've got Parker Millsap is coming up next. Parker's been on E-Town a couple of times before. He comes from nearby Oklahoma. He kind of burst onto the scene about 10 years ago with

0: musically, artfully. We're glad he's back with us. Please welcome back to E-Town, Parker Millsap.
1: Welcome to E-Tones. This song's called What You've Shown Me.

Thank you. All right. This next song is about colonialism and the supply chain and factory farming. It's a fun song, I promise. It's called Half a World Away.

0: Thank you. Parker Millsap, welcome back to E-Town. Good to hear you sing and play.
1: Yeah, glad to be here.
0: That song is not unrelated to what we've been talking about.
1: Yeah.
0: And I also want to just say that the wilderness within is just such a cool phrase, such a cool concept.
1: Thank you. Yeah, I've been reading a lot of books about nature and ecology lately, and also things like the gut biome. That's kind of where wilderness within you came. I was learning about how there's more DNA that's not yours in your body than there is DNA that's yours.
0: Mostly bacteria. Yeah.
1: Yeah. Yum.
0: Well, listen, I think it's important to revisit the wonder of the world, that sense of wonder and mystery and magic that we feel when we can really be present in nature, mm-hmm. and when we can be awed and sort of overcome by learning things about science or the way things work. Mm-hmm. It's true that I think we have to cultivate and preserve our curiosity almost like a limited resource.
1: Yeah, absolutely. One of my favorite authors, Ray Bradbury, I watched an interview with him recently, and he said, don't forget that the magic is still alive. That's a good reminder for me. It's still out there. We're still very much monkeys that have learned to do fun stuff, you know, but we're still so connected to the natural systems of this earth, whether we like it or not.
0: Were you that kid when you were growing up? Were you out there in the back of your house in Oklahoma, looking out at the windswept prairie and thunderstorms and stuff, or were you a nature-centric kid?
1: Sort of. You know, I grew up kind of in the country, so more aware of, you know, maybe wild areas than some people. But I was scared of ants. Like, I was, wow. I was not a super nature-y kid, really. I played baseball and sat in my room and played guitar. But especially, you know, since 2020, I feel like everybody was like, we got to get outside. And so I started doing that a lot. And then I started, just reading really good books and learning about where we come from, where all of our stuff comes from. And the ways that we've evolved both with and against nature in some ways.
0: And it's kind of a spiritual journey too. I think the invitation to step outside and of your conventional, you know, normal sort of impulses and mm-hmm. be respectful about that stuff is important. Now, I know that this is on the more practical side. You've moved to Nashville, which is famous for co-writing. And are you that guy who makes appointments with other songwriters and tries to crank out songs with other people in a kind of commercial sense?
1: I tried, but songwriting has always been such a solitary pursuit for me. You know, I started writing just like in my room as a preteen, and I spend a lot of time on my songs. I'll write it and then I'll let it sit for 6 months and then come back and tweak it, and then it's still not ready. And so I'll let it sit for a few more ones, and then eventually I'll think like, oh, that's the word that needs to change, and now it's done.
0: It's kind of like compost.
1: It's very similar to compost. All this trash goes in my brain, and I'm trying to get something useful out of it. But it's such a solitary pursuit for me, and I take so long to get things to where I'm comfortable with them that, you know, I find that a Nashville-style songwriting session is good to get something started, but I've never, like, finished something that I felt great about.
0: But there are lots of people to collaborate with. I notice on the title song you've got Gillian Welch singing on there, and you've got other friends and family that are helping out.
1: Yeah.
0: It's a cool, cool collaborative community. Well, quickly, before we get back to more songs, I just, you know, you seem like things are going well. You've got, you're recording, you're putting out stuff, you're touring. I saw your calendar looks pretty full.
1: Yeah.
0: Got a bunch of dates on the books. You got a band you can use when you want to, and you can tour solo when you want to. And it's not easy. I know that it looks like so much fun to see somebody up there on the stage playing and singing.
1: It is fun.
0: It is fun.
1: This part's fun.
0: Yeah. But it's the rare exception, the person who can actually go out and really make it work.
1: Yeah. I feel incredibly grateful.
0: Yeah. Well, you're a skilled guy. You have a lot of talent and you've been working hard. So
1: thank you.
0: Yeah. Well, let's get back to more music. You got some more songs for us?
1: Absolutely.
0: From the new record?
1: Yeah. We're going to do Wilderness Within You.
0: Oh, cool. The title song.
1: You want to do it?
0: Yeah, yeah.
1: All right.
0: Yeah. Am I going to sing Gillian Welch's part? No.
1: I think Helen's going to do
0: that. Helen's going to do that. Okay.
2: Hey, Parker. We're going to make a song.
1: All right.

0: Thank you.
1: That's Parker Millsap. Nashville, Tennessee, originally from Oklahoma. The record's called The Wilderness Within You. Along with E-Tones, Christian Teal, Adam Bodine, Kevin Johnson, Helen Forster singing harmony. Parker Millsap.
2: This portion of E-Town is made possible by the Scientific and Cultural Facilities District, or SCFD, one of the largest cultural funding mechanisms in the United States, supporting nearly 300 organizations in the greater Denver, Colorado area. And by the way, as a reminder for your viewing pleasure, there are over 2,000 videos on the E-Town YouTube channel, where you can also subscribe in order to stay up to date with our latest video offerings. And our very special thanks to Scott King and Mike Abb from the Runway Group. Thank you, you guys, for everything. And also to Joe Thompson and the entire team here at the Momentary. You're all wonderful. You're listening to E-Town.

I'm Nick Forster. Like to say hello to our listeners who are hearing E-Town right now on stations like KSKO in McGrath, Alaska, on KKRN in Round Mountain, California, and on WNCS, The Point, in Montpelier, Vermont. As always, if you want some more information about any of the guests on E-Town this week, or you want to find out how to get tickets to a live show, or find some links to some of the many, many videos we have from the E-Town YouTube channel, all that stuff can be found at etown.org. So we've heard about all kinds of ways we can deep dive into our history, into nature, into our habits, into our garbage, and try to make things better. And it's inspiring. I'm always inspired by our guests. Hope you've enjoyed it so far. Right now, would you please help me welcome back to the stage, along with her band, Allison Russell.

0: much.
1: That's Alison Russell. Along with Elizabeth, Hooper Walker, Elena Canlis, and Joy Clark. The record's called Outside Child. Alison Russell and a great band. We've got time for one more song. I want to thank everybody for being on the show this week. I want to get everybody out on stage. Of course, thanks to Parker Millsap and his invitation to explore the wilderness within all of us. Coming over from Nashville. Thanks to our interview guest, Tom Rohr from Food Loops, closing the loop on food waste, helping us be a little more conscious of all of that. Thanks to the E-Tones and Helen Forster. Thanks to our crew here, the Momentary in Bentonville. They've been great, made us feel really welcome. Thanks to Alison Russell and her band. We found a song we all love. We hope you will join us and sing along because it's got a chorus we all know. I'm Nick Forster. Hope you can be with us next time right here, anytime.

0: This is a production.
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5: We had entire jurisdictions and entire places where you had people who did not count, essentially.
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5: And the Voting Rights Act was passed in order to make sure that if we were really going to be a representative democracy, then that needed to mean that your democracy needed to be representative.
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5: And that has now been struck down.
1: Right. And that's exactly why they struck it down.

0: 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Over both the public airwaves and the internet, around the country and the world, blanketing planet Earth, I'm Brad Friedman, your friendly investigative blogger, journalist, troublemaker, muckraker, all-around swell fellow, says me, from bradblog.com. Thank you very much for joining us today. Lots to get to for a change. Shortly after airtime, after we got off the air yesterday, following our coverage of results in this past Tuesday's 2026 midterm primary elections in West Virginia and Nebraska, a marquee race that had not yet been called, that was still too close to call, was finally called by AP right after airtime, which AP, of course, seems to be the general arbiter for such things as calling races, which, by the way, has absolutely no legal significance whatsoever. What actually matters in elections is who won or lost after officials count all the ballots, or their computers do, and then they canvass the results, and then they occasionally do some sort of post-election audit of a small sample of ballots, maybe even a recount in some cases, and then they finally certify the elections. That's all that actually matters.
1: That's the official count, but what AP does is just, you know, get something out there fast, and they're guessing.
0: And they're guessing based on facts, based on numbers. They're usually correct, but I just wanted to make clear, when an election is called, it actually doesn't mean anything. For all intents and purposes, as far as both the media and in general the candidates themselves, a race tends to be over when it is called by the AP. To that end, after we got off air on Wednesday evening, AP finally made a call out of Nebraska, where Latina Democratic activist Denise Powell was declared by AP to be the winner of Tuesday's Democratic primary in the so-called Blue Dot 2nd U.S. House District in the theoretically Red Sea of Nebraska. We will see how red that sea turns out to be this year. Powell apparently defeated State Senator John Kavanaugh and several other Democratic candidates in the primary. She and Kavanaugh were in a tight race that could not be called on election night. She is the co-founder of a political action committee that supports progressive female candidates running for office named Women Who Run Nebraska. She also had the backing of Emily's List and the Congressional Hispanic Caucus's campaign operation. She will now face off in the general election against Republican Brinker Harding. That's his real name in 2026. He's an Omaha City Council member. He was endorsed by Donald Trump, and he ran unopposed, in Tuesday's GOP primary. This in the contest to fill the second district seat being vacated now by Republican Don Bacon this year in what Democrats see as a prime pickup opportunity in November. That blue dot sort of becomes a focus every 4 years because Nebraska, along with Maine, is one of just two states in the union that split its electoral votes in presidential elections. Most states are winner take all in the electoral college, but so the second district has gone in Nebraska to Democratic presidential candidates 3 out of 5 times since 2008, which sounds like it's fairly balanced, though it has been trending Democratic in recent years. Barack Obama won it back in 2008, went to Mitt Romney in 2012. 2016, it stayed with Republicans voting for Donald Trump that year. But in 2020, apparently, the district came to regret its vote from 4 years earlier and chose Joe Biden that year over Trump, and then stuck with the Democrats again in 2024, giving its one electoral vote to Kamala Harris over Trump. But in this in that same election in 2024, they also reelected Republican U.S. House Congressman Don Bacon for a fifth term after he was elected back in 2016. And because of the closely divided state of play in the second district, he has not always been 100% on board with Donald Trump, only most of the time. But now he's leaving. He's retiring, and Democrats see this year as a big pickup opportunity in the House. Cook Political Report currently ranks the 2nd Congressional District in Nebraska as leaning Democratic. And yes, this year in particular, every seat in every district will matter, which is why Republicans and their corrupted U.S. Supreme Court have been working so hard to rig the election as much as they possibly can in advance of what is still expected to be a blue wave election this November. But in the House, it just may not be the route that Democrats had previously been hoping for. Why? Well, due to the Republican map rigging.
1: Yeah. In other words, they would maybe get a lot more seats if it weren't for the rigging. And that's something that I think people should remember.
0: Hi, Dizzy Doyen.
1: Hi.
0: On that score, the gerrymandering wars that Trump began last summer, when it became obvious to even him, apparently, that his policies were such failures and so despised by the American people that he would have to cheat to hold on to control of the House this year rather than, you know, changing course, implementing policies that Americans actually like. So if you follow this program, hopefully you're familiar with much of our gruesome anti-small D and, frankly, anti-large D Democratic story up to now on this gerrymandering madness. So I will jump straight to the latest developments today in the ongoing gerrymandering wars since we last spoke. Mississippi's hard right but not entirely insane Republican governor, Tate Reeves, decided not to overturn earlier primary results. Mississippi held its statewide primary this year in March, I believe, with Texas. They were the first ones to do so this year. That was before the corrupted Supreme Court killed the rest of the Voting Rights Act that they hadn't killed already, and they essentially gave the go-ahead to Republican-controlled states in the South to do away with majority-minority voting districts under the Voting Rights Act for the very first time since the end of what only turned out to be Jim Crow 1.0, apparently, back in 1965. So with the bar as low as it could possibly be, Governor Tate decided to not simply toss out the results of that those primary elections back in March and, you know, undermine his own voters in order to blow up his state's one majority black district, a seat held by Democratic Congressman Benny Thompson. But Tate has vowed to conduct a gerrymander nonetheless prior to next year's state legislative elections, and at that time, to end what he actually described on social media as, quote, Benny G. Thompson's reign of terror.
1: Good Lord. If you've ever seen or heard Benny Thompson, you right? know that that is just a vile lie.
0: He is the ranking member of the House Homeland Security Committee. He chaired the bipartisan January 6th special committee in the House during the Biden era. Reign of terror. Governor Reeves, really? I mean, if that's your party's idea of a terrorist, well, little wonder that you people are, you know, terrified of your own shadows and need to barricade yourselves and your minds, by the way, inside of impenetrable fortresses to help keep the facts and the truth from sliding in. Oh, yeah, to that end, Green News Report coming up later this hour.
1: Yes.
0: Speaking of how hard Republicans are working to pretend to not recognize facts and truth and stuff like that. North Dakota governor, former North Dakota governor and billionaire turned pathetic Trump lackey as his Interior Department Secretary Doug Burgum testified before Congress on Wednesday amid Trump's war in Iran and the spike in gas and energy prices. Solely because of that war, and pretended that he had no clue how clean, cheap, renewable energy actually works. It was quite embarrassing for Burgum, as he continues to be Trump's lapdog in trying to undermine both the economy and the global climate. I hope we'll be able to add to that embarrassment a little bit in our GNR later this hour. But anyway, back to the embarrassment of the pathetic GOP gerrymandering wars undermining our democracy. Down in one of my favorite states, the great state of Georgia, despite complaints from the MAGA crowd, Republican Governor Brian Kemp ruled out redrawing his state maps for the midterms, which are, well, this coming Tuesday, May 19.
1: Wow.
0: Along with Alabama, which has canceled its U.S. House primaries in, I believe, four House districts to allow time to gerrymander at least one majority black district out of existence there. They have two black districts because they were ordered to do so by the federal courts back when the Voting Rights Act was still in operation, enforcing the 14th and 15th Amendments of the Constitution as it was designed before the radical right-wing racist SCOTUS came up with a reason to pretend that it was unconstitutional in their Louisiana versus Calais ruling a couple of weeks ago. But back to Kemp in Georgia. Rather than redraw the districts for 2026, Kemp has now decided to call a June special session of the state legislature in Georgia to conduct a gerrymander for 2028. Now, why is he calling a special session for next month to gerrymander the map for 2028? Well, apparently, Kemp and Georgia Republicans fear that if they wait until after this year's elections in November, well, they won't have a trifecta control anymore, the state House, Senate, and governor's mansion. So they need to do it now. Because if they wait to allow the voters to ring in on all of this, they will not be able to undercut the voters in 2028. So they're racing to do exactly that next month, even though it won't take effect until the 2028 elections. That, by the way, is not a sign of strength. That's a sign of weakness among Republicans. As is all of this, by the way. Keep that in mind. With Georgia's election coming up next Tuesday, also, just a reminder that if you are in Georgia, now is a very good time to vote early on a hand-marked paper ballot and deliver it in person, if possible, to your local county headquarters, since Georgia and its Secretary of State, Brad Raffensperger, still hate voters enough that they force them still to vote on 100% unverifiable touchscreen voting systems at the polling place on Election Day. So do try to avoid that at all costs, at least all costs short of not voting at all. If your only choice is to vote at the polling place on one of these god-awful machines, then please do so. And that same advice, by the way, goes out to all voters this year and every year for that matter, but certainly for voters over the next week with Louisiana's primary on Saturday, May 16, and then on Tuesday, May 19, in Georgia, in Alabama, and the great states of Idaho, Kentucky, Oregon, and Pennsylvania. Big election week next week. As we noted earlier in the week, along with the statewide primaries, there are also some big judicial retention elections on the ballot on Tuesday in Georgia for the state Supreme Court. And while no Supreme Court justice has ever been removed from the bench via the ballot in more than 100 years in Georgia, Democrats are in fact gunning to remove two of them in next week's elections. So we will be keeping our eyes on that. But to that end, no matter where you are this year and the next, frankly, it is important right now to vote in every election that you can, even down to the local school board level. And while we don't, you know, endorse any specific candidates on this program as a general rule, we do support the pro-democracy candidates wherever possible and whoever they may be, which more often than not these days does tend to be the Democratic candidate in any given race. But, of course, during the primary elections, y'all are mostly on your own there. Our fight is to keep a world safe for democracy, not to tell you how to use it. But even in states like Idaho this week, and especially in states like Georgia and Pennsylvania, swing states, et cetera, it's really important right now to turn out to these elections. Even if you don't have a particularly competitive primary in your district, show up. Make clear the numbers of pro-democracy people. Make clear what those numbers look like right now. It's really, really important to send that message now because it will change the course of history in the months going forward. Don't check out of this one. Get in the game. Make sure your voice is heard. Let them know you are here because the bad guys right now, the anti-democracy, pro-autocracy folks, really, really hope that you don't. Ed Kilgore over at New York Magazine Today sort of rounds things up in the 2 weeks plus that have passed since the U.S. Supreme Court gutted the Voting Rights Act, pouring rocket fuel, as he describes it, on Donald Trump's midterms partisan gerrymandering blitz. He notes, as we did on yesterday's program, that the South Carolina Senate has now decided against extending its current legislative session to extinguish its one remaining majority black congressional seat held by the venerable Jim Clyburn. But then apparently at the behest of his friend and the president of the United States, Republican Governor Henry McMaster reportedly decided to call a special session anyway to carry out this gerrymander. So we can now apparently look forward to saying goodbye to the legendary Jim Clyburn, only the ninth black member of Congress to serve in South Carolina in its history, after the eight that served during the few short years of Reconstruction after the Civil War until Jim Crow was allowed to kick in, and then it would take nearly 100 years before South Carolina's ninth black member of Congress would be able to serve thanks to the Voting Rights Act, and that would be James Clyburn, who South Carolina's governor hopes to erase from the map shortly. We will see if a few of those intellectually honest Republicans in the state Senate who blocked that move earlier this week, if they'll have enough power to overcome what will now simply be a simple majority vote to end the career of Clyburn and ensure that there are no black representatives in the U.S. House for the great state of South Carolina, where a quarter of the population is black, but where all seven U.S. House seats are likely to be held by white Republicans next year. If this is the extent of the Republicans' post-Calais gerrymandering before the 2026 elections, writes Kilgore, which does not include, by the way, all of the GOP gerrymanders before that decision in Texas and Missouri and North Carolina. Well, the Calais decision's net damage overall to Democrats appears to be one seat each in Louisiana, Alabama, Tennessee, South Carolina, including the recent Florida GOP gerrymander of four seats and the Virginia Supreme Court decision overturning a voter-approved Democratic gerrymander. Well, that means that Republicans will roll into the midterms with about 12 U.S. House seats in their sights, all of which Democrats thought that they would control as recently as 2 weeks ago. So Democrats will start with at least a 12-seat disadvantage this November in the race to control the U.S. House next year. Last time Trump was in office during a midterm election back in 2018, his party lost 40 seats. 40 seats were flipped from red to blue the last time Trump was in office. But of course, that was before a round of gerrymandering after the 2020 census. And then, of course, the recent gerrymandering wars adding to that.
1: Oh, and also remember, there's a couple of photo ID restrictions and other restrictions for voter suppression.
0: All of that making everything harder. Yep. Kilgore reports 2026 redistricting battles may drag out in some areas. Then there will likely be litigation over most of these late gerrymanders, though he writes it's pretty clear Southern Republicans simply walked through a door that the U.S. Supreme Court threw open for them. In a case unrelated to Calais, the Missouri Supreme Court just rejected a challenge to that state's earlier GOP gerrymander, which was aimed at purging Black Democratic Congressman Emanuel Cleaver of Kansas City. Virginia Democrats are pursuing last-gasp legal challenges to the state Supreme Court's coup, but none of those look particularly promising as Kilgore sees it. Southern Republicans' efforts to wipe out or at least minimize Black Democratic representation in Congress and in state legislatures will certainly increase again before the 2028 elections, and Democrats are already planning to retaliate after this year's midterms in every state where they have the power to control redistricting. Again, another reason why it is so important for you to vote in every race that you can this year. Because, you know, it's going to be state legislatures who make these decisions in advance of 2028. Kilgore notes this race to the bottom and might and probably should encourage the national parties to invest heavily in state legislative races this fall in places where either party could win or lose a governing trifecta along with the power to gerrymander. But unless Democrats mount a serious comeback in the former Confederate states, well, the Black representation that so many people fought and died to secure is now very likely to slide back down toward Jim Crow levels. And perhaps that's why in Maryland, the Democratic leader of the state Senate is now reportedly rethinking his position on gerrymandering. The one last Republican U.S. House district in the state, as the state's governor, Wes Moore, has long been urging him to do. Maryland Democrats are increasingly agitating now for their state to redraw its congressional lines after a miserable 2 weeks in the redistricting wars, Politico reported last night, with prominent Democrats urging that there is still time to wade in to this year's elections. But they have hit the same pair of roadblocks, says Politico, that sunk the party's hopes months earlier. The state's June primary and Democratic State Senate President Bill Ferguson, who is facing a fresh wave of anger from prominent Democrats for his role in preventing the party from trying to redraw an 8-0 map in favor of Democrats. Right now, it's 7-1. Said Maryland Congressman Jamie Raskin in an interview with Politico this week, quote, "At this point, the Republicans are literally doing everything in their power to create all Republican congressional delegations in the South and to squeeze out every possible seat." So if his initial position, talking about Ferguson here, was that he didn't want to be part of continuing a downward spiral, well, that consideration should be gone, said Raskin. At this point, it's just a question of whether we are going to fight back as best as we can. And he's right, of course. Many in the party concede that the odds of enacting a redraw before the midterms are remote, with in-person early voting in the state's primary elections under a month away. They privately acknowledge that getting Maryland ready to gerrymander ahead of 2028 is the most plausible scenario. In other words, not doing it for 26, but getting ready for 2028. Maybe that's the most plausible, but remember, Louisiana just tossed out votes already cast by 42,000 voters in their primaries coming up this Saturday in order to gerrymander their maps after the Calais ruling. And we talked about this idea yesterday with Kate Riga of Talking Points Memo. If you missed that show, grab it from our newly redesigned bradblog.com. It's free. And it was a really good discussion. But, you know, the question is, do Democrats have the courage? Do they have the stomach to do what is going to be needed to be done to claw back and restore democracy and, in fact, renew democracy going forward? This is the kind of hardball that they're going to need to play. Because, as we also discussed, the other choice is basically the status quo, is Jim Crow, is one-party autocracy as far as the eye can see. So, yeah, it's hard to stomach having to do this sort of thing this way, this quickly, with an election pending. But there's going to have to be a lot of tough choices made like that if we are going to save our democracy. Politico reports that Maryland Democrats are still turning the screws on Ferguson in the state Senate. He faces a tougher-than-expected primary campaign for some reason against Bobby Lapin, a veteran and a tour boat operator. Maryland Governor Wes Moore withheld a planned endorsement of Ferguson after a conversation last week in which the Senate president declined to signal more movement or openness on redistricting, according to a person briefed on the conversation. And publicly, Moore has maintained that the state must move on redistricting despite Ferguson.
2: We don't have a choice but to act, particularly when we're watching the greatest assault on Black voter representation around the country that we have seen in generations. That we are watching a president try to manipulate and change the rules in the middle of the game. Yeah. And so I would urge him and his colleagues to be able to take this moment seriously.
0: Now, Ferguson has long been a thorn in the side for Moore and other Democrats intent on redistricting. Politico reports, under his leadership, the state Senate said it would block any attempts at a new map last October, casting the prospect as rushed and rife with potential and legal consequences. But a spokesperson for the Senate leader said Wednesday that Ferguson had spoken with the governor about redistricting. Quote, the Senate president relayed to the governor that he's open to a conversation about next steps, but needs to discuss that with Senate leadership as well as rank-and-file members of the Senate Democratic Caucus. That, according to the Ferguson spokesperson, the Senate president is as outraged as the governor about what's happening in the country and understands that the stakes are now even higher, said that spokesperson. Oh, does he? Does he understand that now? That's nice. You going to actually act on that understanding, Senator Ferguson, or are you just going to have your spokesman say nice things because you're up against it in your primary this year? Democrats acknowledge that the timing of the primary on June 23 would make redistricting ahead of November challenging and would likely lead to the primary having to be suspended. Oh, you mean the way Republicans already have suspended their election in Louisiana and Alabama after votes had already been cast like that? Yep, fine, do it. Suspend them. This is for real now, Democrats. Are you gonna deal with it as such? Are you gonna polite yourself to death out of existence and out of democracy along with it? Politico goes on to report that even longtime proponents of partisan redistricting are uncomfortable with a 2026 redraw. Quote, I personally have a little difficulty with normalizing in the partisan toolbox, canceling ongoing elections, said Maryland delegate David Moon, the Democratic State House Majority Leader. I find that highly problematic, he said. Oh, do you, David? Grow a pair, buddy. Several Democratic members of the state congressional delegation argued that the Supreme Court's Voting Rights Act decision fundamentally changed the calculus and that their counterparts back at the Capitol in Maryland needed to serve as a response to the GOP-led redistricting efforts. Congressman Steny Hoyer, the dean of the delegation, said that he believes Democrats' losses on redistricting will spark movement at the state level. I really hope so, he said. I agree with Jim Clyburn. This is Jim Crow 2.0. We need to respond. This is an extraordinarily important election, he said, and I am 100% for taking additional action in Maryland. Now, if you are a Democrat to the right of Steny Hoyer in Maryland, what should that tell you? And yes, as noted, we support the pro-democracy candidates around here. We don't like gerrymandering, but the facts on the ground have changed. And so we support the pro-democracy candidate, whoever that may be. And if guys like Ferguson and Moon are going to block what is needed to keep democracy alive at this point, as ironic as it may be that it is gerrymandering that is actually needed to save democracy, well, if they don't get it, best of luck to them in their upcoming primaries next month. Still, Democrats acknowledged that any redistricting move could face significant legal hurdles. 5 of Maryland's 7 Supreme Court justices were appointed by former Republican Governor Larry Hogan. Ferguson and a large swath of the state Senate worry that the court would eventually overturn a new gerrymander, said Ferguson's spokesperson. Well, don't worry about it. Find out. Do it. Make them put their cards on the

the Senate leader with this lack of leadership skills. Rep. Johnny Olszewski expressed similar concerns, especially in the wake of Virginia's Supreme Court ruling. Quote, knowing what happened with the Virginia court case, there have been similar concerns raised regarding our own limitations, he said. Really? Are you concerned, Johnny? Well, you just take your time pondering that concern. No real rush. Democracy will be just fine while you are concerned. And so, he said, I think what you may find is necessary conversations about whether or not and how to amend our own Constitution to ensure that Marylanders have a chance to weigh in, but also that there's no question about the state's ability to respond, he said. There is no question about the state's ability to respond. Unlike Virginia, unlike California, and a bunch of other democratically controlled states, Maryland does not have a constitutional amendment requiring an independent redistricting commission. The state legislature has the power to do it tomorrow if they want. The question is, do they want? There are some concerns about a dummy mander, sure, that they could end up losing a district if they spread things too thin to try and flip the one remaining red seat in the state. That's a legit concern, but this is likely a blue wave year. And if you can, and if you're really worried about it, guess what? You can change it back next year if you want. Democracy is on the line. Put on your big boy pants and act like it. Hey, this is Brad. 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

0: much for me.
1: Not too much for me. 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Good trouble. Good trouble we're talking about. Am I right?
2: Yes.
1: A little bit more election voting news for you today before we get to our latest Green News report and the dumb liars there. And we have, plenty today, beginning with the big dumb liar, Interior Secretary Doug Burgum, who is not that dumb, in truth. He just plays that way for his big, dumb, lying boss. Is that
2: true?
1: Fair to say, Des?
2: Oh, definitely.
1: He knows what he's talking about when he goes to Congress and when he lies about renewable energy, when he lies about solar energy. Oh, we're just powerless at night. When the sun goes down, there's nothing we can do. And when the wind doesn't blow, why, it's like back to caveman times. Anyway.
2: Because, batteries don't exist.
1: Never heard of
2: them. In Burgum world.
1: Anyway, we'll get to that in our Great News Report. But speaking as we were earlier of Georgia's Republican Governor Brian Kemp, who is termed out himself this year. But apparently he can see the writing on the wall in Georgia. And that's why he's acting now to gerrymander his state for 2028. While Republicans still have a chance before November, after which they may lose their governing trifecta in the Peach State, and Kemp knows that damn well, some Democrats regarded Brian Kemp and Secretary of State, now gubernatorial candidate Brad Raffensperger, as some sort of heroes after the 2020 election because they did not roll over. They wouldn't allow Donald Trump to steal the state of Georgia when he criminally tried to bully them into doing so. But we have always tried to warn you otherwise about both Kemp and Raffensperger. They are not heroes. We've got another good example as to why today, this via the Atlanta Journal-Constitution. Governor Brian Kemp.

0: Kemp set the stage for a courtroom battle when he signed yet another sweeping election measure this week that could reshape local politics across Metro Atlanta by making it harder for Democrats to hold on to power in the state's most populous region. See? These guys play hardball. Democrats ready to wake up yet? Talking to you, Bill Ferguson up in Maryland. Anyway, critics, as AJC insists on characterizing it, instead of just, you know, the facts, but critics call it a direct attack on Democratic power in Clayton, Cobb, DeKalb, Fulton, and Gwinnett counties, essentially the Atlanta metro and surrounding areas, and an effort to punish Fulton County District Attorney Fani Willis, who became a favorite GOP target after she sought election interference charges against President Donald Trump and his allies. Now, Willis and DeKalb County Attorney Sherry Boston are now preparing lawsuits. They say they will challenge the law's constitutionality and disproportionate impact on black elected leaders in Georgia's most liberal and populous region. All five counties covered by the law have black Democratic women serving as district attorney. Just a coincidence, I'm sure, right? This particular law applies to district attorneys, county commissioners, and other elected officials, but only in Clayton, Cobb, DeKalb, Fulton, and Gwinnett counties beginning in 2028.
1: Wait, you mean nowhere else in the state?
0: That's it.
1: Just those
0: Just here. This is where we have to make these changes. So what it does is it moves elections for most of those posts, other than district attorneys, to lower turnout May contests held alongside nonpartisan judicial races. But here's the sneaky part of this law, which the AJC, the Atlanta Journal-Constitution, does not really even make clear in their bad reporting on this. The new law takes party affiliation off the ballot entirely for county elected offices in only these five Metro Atlanta counties, including plurality black Fulton County, so that Republicans will have a better shot of winning in those counties without the R by their names on the ballot. But it retains party affiliation for county elected officials in Republican heavy rural areas. So if you live in out in the boonies, where there's a lot of Republican voters, well, don't worry. You'll be able to tell which candidates are which when you go to vote for your county officials, which ones are the Republicans and which ones are the Democrats. But back in Atlanta, in the Atlanta metro area, who knows? We can't tell which one is the Republican and which one is the Democrat. That's the bill that Brian Kemp, one of them, that Brian Kemp signed this week in Georgia. Again, all five counties covered by this law, all five of them have black Democratic women serving as the district attorney, which of course includes GOP target Fani Willis in Fulton County, targeted because she dared to do her job and bring criminal charges against the disgraced former and now current, again, president of the United States and 19 of his co-conspirators who all attempted to steal the 2020 election in the state. Critics don't say that. The facts do. AJC. Anyway, Willis called the measure a quote, called it, quote, clearly unconstitutional and an effort to subvert the will of the voters. She said this is a blatant attempt by Republicans to give their candidates an edge in Democratic counties by hiding their party affiliation from voters. This, writes TPM's David Kurtz today, is exactly the kind of nonsense that pre-clearance under the Voting Rights Act was intended to scupper before it disadvantaged minority voters. But Chief Justice John Roberts famously torpedoed pre-clearance in 2013's Shelby County versus Holder decision, allowing for this kind of select racist Jim Crow legislation down in the South to rise once again. And that's exactly what we're seeing. All of these little tricks, all of these little things. Oh, this applies only to Atlanta and their area. Why? Well, we won't say why, but we can all know why. I mean, if there was really a problem with having partisan, district attorney elections and so forth, why not change it across the state, the entire state? Why are you only changing it in Atlanta, Brian Kemp? Oh, right, because you hope to run for president and you hope to be able to prove your racist bona fides in 2028. Got it. And this did not used to happen. This would be the state would have had to prove to a court, to a three-judge panel in the D.C. District Court, or to get permission from the U.S. Attorney General. They would have to prove to the court or to the DOJ that this would not in some way disenfranchise black voters.
1: That's the rule of preclearance. You have to pre-clear it to say, look, see, it's not really racist.
0: Section 5 famously did this. And it was one of the brilliant things about this law is that you didn't have to wait until you were affected by this law to raise the money and to file a lawsuit and to fight against it. It made, states with a history of racial discrimination like Georgia prove that this new law would not be disproportionately hurt certain voters. But that was gone. We don't need that anymore. That's that sort of thing. We made such great advances in our country, said John Roberts back in 2013 in the Shelby County ruling. We made such a great advantage. We don't need that sort of thing anymore. Really? Ask the voters in Georgia, Mr. Chief Justice. Anyway, in some brighter voting news, and Lord knows we could use a little bit of that this week, a story that I have been trying to get to all week. On Monday of this week, the Montana First Judicial District Court, that would be a state court, issued an order ruling that Senate Bill 490, which passed during the 2025 Montana legislative session, is enjoined. It may not go into effect. This, according to the Native American Rights Fund. As a result, voters will not lose 8 critical hours of voter registration on Election Day. In other words, the Republicans who now run Montana tried to end same-day voter registration for some reason. Quote, this ruling is particularly important to rural tribal communities across Montana, said Native American Rights Fund senior staff attorney Jacqueline De Leon, many of whom rely on the ability to register and cast a ballot on Election Day. Being able to register on Election Day, she said, is critical to ensuring full indigenous participation in Montana's electoral process. Indeed, on, from some of the reservations, you have to drive hours to get to a polling place, to the county headquarters, to be able to register.
1: And it's not just hours one way, it's hours both ways.
0: Both directions, yeah. And so a lot of folks in the community need to register to vote on Election Day, which, of course, is why the Republicans in Montana tried to make that impossible. Have they had problems with it before? Has there been a fraud committed through this same-day registration? Well, no. They're just doing it because they wanna, right? ACLU of Montana Deputy Director Alex Raitt added, quote, the state of Montana could not provide a compelling governmental interest justifying this voter suppression law because there simply is one. Noting, quote, Election Day voter registration is secure, it's fair, and with this ruling, it continues to be protected in Montana. ACLU's Voting Rights Project senior staff attorney, Teresa J. Lee, said, quote, democracy works best when every eligible voter can participate freely. Attempts to restrict access to Election Day registration disproportionately burden Native communities and undermine the promise of equal access to the ballot. This decision by the court is a powerful reminder that the right to vote is not a privilege. It is a constitutional guarantee that belongs to all of us. And for now, anyway, it's apparently going to be up to states, state courts, To protect that constitutional guarantee, since the racists in robes that now run the U.S. Supreme Court, well, they are doing all that they can to kill those very same constitutional guarantees. Desi Doyen in the Green News Report, and maybe some few extra thoughts on Doug Burgum. That is straight ahead on the broadcast. I'm Brad Friedman.
1: 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And thanks.

0: 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It's Bradcast. 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All right. Are we ready, Desi Duane? What's your name again? Are you ready?
1: I think we are ready.
0: All right. Let's get to it. Our latest Green News Report.
2: Food prices, well, they've shot up to their highest levels in more than 3 years.
1: UN warns of Iran war's growing impact on global food supply.
2: And farmers are dealing with fertilizer shortages as well as higher diesel costs.
1: Diesel fuel prices hit new record high in the U.S. Plus, Interior Secretary Doug Burgum struggles to defend Trump administration's attacks on renewable energy.
0: All of those attacks and more straight ahead from bradblog.com. I'm Brad Friedman.
1: And I'm Desi Doyen.
0: Stand by for 6 minutes of independent green news, politics, analysis, and snarky comment.
3: All of these projects you're describing in Nevada have one thing in common. When the sun goes down, they produce zero electricity.
4: Mr. Chairman, I request unanimous consent to enter into the record this amazing new technology that apparently the Secretary is unaware of. It's a battery.
5: Without objection. So ordered.
0: So ordered. This is your Green News Report. Okay, Desi Doyen, that Interior Secretary Doug Burgum, super genius, never heard of batteries, even though he's from an energy state. What do you have for us today?
1: Well, first, the consequences of Donald Trump's Iran war continue to ripple throughout the global economy. In a new analysis, the International Energy Agency warns global oil inventories are falling at, quote, a record pace. And they say that even if the U.S. and Iran reach a deal tomorrow and the Strait of Hormuz reopens, fossil fuel prices will remain elevated through the end of the year because it will take months to restart production and resume distribution.
0: Awesome.
1: The IEA also projects at least some permanent reduction in global demand for oil because countries that shift to cheap renewable energy and electric vehicles are unlikely to ditch those investments and switch back to unreliable oil and gas. Pakistan, which has rapidly transformed its electric grid with solar energy after Russia's invasion of Ukraine caused the last fossil fuel price shock, Pakistan this week set a new national target of nearly 100% renewable electricity by 2040.
0: Very nice. Don't tell Doug Burgum.
1: United Nations experts are sounding the alarm about the global food system. The chief of the UN Food and Agriculture Organization warned last week that the Iran war is disrupting, quote, the core of the global food supply. Washington Post reports the Iran war is crushing farmers in Asia with skyrocketing prices for fuel and 30% of global fertilizer stuck in the Strait of Hormuz, forcing farmers to make irreversible cuts at the start of the June planting season. Farmers in Asia and Africa are choosing to skip planting some crops altogether and are cutting fertilizer use, which the UN warns will sharply reduce crop yields in the second half of this year and beyond.
0: Well, really, if you think about it, who needs food anyway?
1: Here in the U.S., with grocery prices rising due to soaring fossil energy costs from the Iran war supply shock, a new Purdue University analysis warns that Americans are not seeing the full impact on grocery prices just yet. That hit will come in 3 to 6 months and likely will extend into 2027.
0: Oh, you mean right around the election time?
1: Yep. Also contributing to higher grocery prices in the U.S. are spiking costs for packaging, since plastic is made from oil, and record drought across much of the U.S. that is impacting livestock production and crop yields.
0: Well, when you think about it, really, who needs packaging?
1: In related news, Ohio this week hit a new all-time record high for average diesel prices at more than $6.12 a gallon, according to Gas Buddy, deeply impacting long-haul truckers. In California, Governor Gavin Newsom announced that the state has launched a new $1 billion rebate program to offset the cost of new all-electric, medium, and heavy-duty trucks.
0: Nice.
1: Finally, in politics, Trump Interior Secretary Doug Burgum, in a House Natural Resources Committee hearing on Wednesday, repeatedly refused to admit that Americans are paying higher energy prices due to Trump's war on Iran and his irrational vendetta against renewable energy. Burgum also denied that the U.S. has lost to China in selling to the world clean renewable technology that the U.S. invented. As he has in the past, Burgum repeatedly pretended that batteries don't exist, despite the fact that California and several other states routinely generate the majority of their daily electricity from wind, solar, and batteries. Democratic Congressman Dave Min of California pushed back hard.
6: The United States, under your, quote, total energy dominance strategy of rejecting renewable energy, put up 53 gigawatts of new energy last year, less than 10% of what China put up. Now, your clear bias against renewable energy, in the face of all evidence, is harming our national security, harming our ability to have energy independence, and putting us further and further behind the Chinese.
0: Well, when you think about it, really, who needs Doug Burgum anyway? For much more on all of these stories and the ones we couldn't get to, check out our website at greennews.bradblog.com. I'm Brad Friedman.
1: And I'm Desi Doyen.
0: And this has been your Green News Report. Now you know, and as a matter of fact, there was more from that Doug Burgum at that hearing on Wednesday, I think it was.
1: Yes, it was just absolute nonsense, just insane stuff.
0: Yeah, and we'll try to get to some of it. I mean, he was asked about Donald Trump's claims, you know, does wind energy cause cancer and all of that stuff, and his answers were just remarkable. We're running a little short on time. By the way, thanks only to me because, you know, I had a few things to say. Oh, I was mad about something.
1: No, that stuff is voting. Important too, anyway, you know. Burgum knows what he's doing is wrong.
0: He does.
1: He knows he is lying.
0: Yep.
1: As governor of North Dakota, he presided over the expansion of wind energy, which now accounts for 40% of North Dakota's electricity bill grid, and he completely lies about how reliable it can be, especially with solar and batteries.
0: Oh, no. What do they do up in North Dakota when the wind stops blowing? They must have no energy.
1: It's just nuts. He knows better.
0: So we will try to circle back if we can to that. And it's not just Burgum. It's also that Chris Wright, the energy secretary, the former fracking CEO. I say former in quotes. You can't see that on the radio, but he's a fracking CEO. He goes out and tells these same lies. Oh, we can't. What, solar is swell, but it doesn't work at night.
1: When the sun doesn't shine and the wind doesn't blow, Chris Wright is a little bit more effective in his lies. Doug Burgum is just dumb about his.
0: Well,
1: that's why all of those House representatives brought batteries to the hearing to say, look, this is a battery.
0: Did they?
1: We've had them since Ben Franklin. Yes.
0: Unbelievable. That's where we are at this point, in the middle of an energy crisis, and thanks to a war started by these same people, started by Donald Trump.
1: Just flat out
0: and,
1: lying.
0: Of course, an energy crisis that was already underway because of the AI, you know, data center nonsense. And they're all willing to go out there and lie about it.
1: Everything
0: don't,
1: in service.
0: Don't
1: yes.
0: get me worked up again. We were just finishing this show. Don't get me all excited, Desi Doyen. All right, we got to get out. Thank you very much. Excellent job, Desiree Doyen. Thanks to all of you for spending a portion of your day or night with us. 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Would love to hear from you. You can find me on the social medias. I am The Brad Blog, and Desi Doyen is also there. She is
1: Green News Report.
0: Stop on by and say hello. We'll see you at all of the above. Until we see you here next time, I'm Brad Friedman. Good luck, world.

I'm Rick Smith, and this is Labor History in Two. On this day in labor history, the year was 1913. That was the day Philadelphia longshoremen walked off the job. Led by the industrial workers of the world, the strike was remarkable for its militancy, its industrial unionism, and its interracial organizing. The Wobblies had been fighting to organize workers in the city for years. Unionizing efforts included Amalgamated Local 57, which organized workers across whole industries. Attracted to the IWW's message of interracial unionism, black longshoreman Ben Fletcher joined up readily and soon emerged as an early leader of Local 57 and then Longshoremen's Local 8. In his book, Wobblies on the Waterfront, historian Peter Cole notes the origins of the local started with the striking sugar refinery workers on the banks of the Delaware. Dockers made contact with the IWW during the strike and drew up a list of grievances and demands. And by this day in 1913, 1,500 longshoremen struck for a leveling of the hourly wage for all workers, regardless of skill, shorter hours, and union recognition. They held strike meetings every day and elected a committee of 15 with representatives from every ethnic and racial group. Cole notes this was crucial, given the diversity of the dock's 4,000 workers. More than a third were black, another third were immigrants. The committee included Poles, Jews, blacks, Irish, and others. Strikers took on their employers and also the police. Beatings, intimidation, and arrests of strikers occurred daily and intensified as the ship owners attempted to herd in scabs. 1,200 coal and iron ore handlers joined in on the strike. The port was solidly shut down. And by the end of the month, the shippers were forced to concede to most of the Wobblies' demands. Industrial unionism and interracial solidarity had won the day.

0: Hello, I'm Terrence McNally. Welcome to Freeform, A World That Just Might Work. And I'm going to be speaking today with Brendan Ballou, former federal prosecutor and the founder of the Public Integrity Project. We previously talked about his first book, Plunder, Private Equity's Plan to Pillage America, and I recommend that you find that one in the Freeform archives. His latest book is When Companies Run the Courts, Forced Arbitration and America's Secret Justice System. And you can learn more at publicintegrityproject, all one word, .org. On Freeform, we explore the lives, the work, the ideas of individuals that I suspect have pieces of the puzzle of a world that just might work. We look at politics, economics, environment, science, health, culture, all based on the fact that I believe we can do better, and I want to find out how. The show plays weekly on the Progressive Voices Network on TuneIn.com, and podcasts are available anytime, anywhere on Apple Podcasts, YouTube, Spotify, most major podcast sites, and at my site, TerrenceMcNally.net, TerrenceMcNally, all one word, TerrenceMcNally.net. And I'm excited to speak with Brendan Ballou today about a number of things. First, he wrote, as I mentioned, Plunder, the excellent book we spoke about in 2023 on what I would call the scourge of private equity. I had always had a bad feeling about PE. Humans always seem to get hurt in and by their company's ruthless focus on little but stock price. But I learned much more about how and why it plays out that way. Private equity investors, and I'm going to tell you a little bit, and we'll touch on it in the conversation, but I just want to give you a little bit here up front. Private equity investors take a little of their own money, some investor money, and a whole lot of borrowed money to buy up companies, then do whatever it takes to sell them in a few years at a healthy profit. It takes the elevation of the stock or sale price as the sole objective to its ultimate extreme. And PEs are legally shielded from liability for the consequences of their actions. That's the most outrageous thing I learned from Brendan. They claim that they're not actually the ruling owners of their companies, but simply some sort of investment advisors. Think about that. Corporations shield individuals. Private equity shields corporations. Private equity is designed to embody what might well be the four greatest contributors to our economy and financial system that fails the larger society and the natural world. One, short-term and small picture thinking. Two, focusing on shareholder return over employees, communities, even national and global consequences. Three, way too much debt. And four, the evasion of liability. With PE, these are all features, not bugs. Please excuse the rant. In 2023, I wrote, Ballou also believes private equity can be stopped from wreaking further havoc, but we need the knowledge and the will to act. And so I look forward to an update on how we're doing in that fight. Second, as I mentioned in the intro, Brendan is the founder and CEO of the Public Integrity Project. The line I grabbed from their website is, quote, "The Public Integrity Project raises the cost of corruption in America by suing the people, companies, and countries that seek to bribe government officials, as well as the government officials who seek to be bribed." Russ Feingold, the former senator, and Zephyr Teachout are among a standout legal team, and I want to learn more. Third, I want to talk a bit about Trump's pardoning practices with a former federal prosecutor, better yet, one where those he prosecuted are now among the pardons. And finally, Brendan's new book really strikes a nerve. I'll tell you just a couple of incidents from my own life. I was ill for a few days recently and thought it'd be a good idea to restore my fluids and electrolytes at a hydration clinic. Naturally, when I walked in, I was given a clipboard and a pen to fill out pages of information, which I guess HIPAA is what means we have to do that every time we walk in rather than just once. But so I did. I sat down. I filled out the pages until I got to the place for me to agree to be bound by forced arbitration. I informed the woman at the desk that I would not agree to arbitration. You see, I once got a 10 days in the hospital staph infection by having my knee drained in a doctor's office. Okay? Once you've been through that, you don't sign arbitration clauses. The woman at the desk said she'd have to contact someone in management, and a minute later, she let me know that I would not be served unless I signed, and I left. Brendan had an op-ed in Sunday's New York Times, which begins with these lines. America has a hidden justice system. There, decisions are made in secret, and judges are often paid by the very companies they're supposed to judge. In any other system of justice, this would be called bribery. We call it forced arbitration. And whether you realize it or not, you are almost certainly bound by it. In forced arbitration, victims usually lose. But when they do, they cannot appeal. They cannot turn to real courts for help. Ballou explains that most of us are trapped in the shadow system of justice simply by accepting the terms and conditions on a website, or opening a new credit card, or starting a new job. In the op-ed I mentioned, he cites a case involving a couple who ate at Walt Disney World. The wife had severe food allergies, and after repeated assurances from the wait staff that their food would be safe, she ate, collapsed, and died. When the husband sued Disney World's parent company for negligence, the company tried to move the case from open court into the shadows of arbitration. He had apparently agreed to this when he consented to the terms of service in his Disney Plus streaming account. And Ballou also believes the Supreme Court has an ambitious agenda to expand the scope of forced arbitration and further envelop us in these shadow courts. Just as I felt that Brendan was doing a public service with his book on private equity, so too with this one. We all sign these things all the time. I think I read that John Roberts admits he does it. What do we need to know so that we're able to take some control? And is there anything we can do to change the system? Brendan Ballou is a former federal prosecutor who for 2 years prosecuted rioters who attacked the Capitol on January 6th. Previously, he served as special counsel for private equity in the Justice Department's antitrust division. As I said, he's a founder and CEO of the Public Integrity Project. His books include Plunder and When Companies Run the Courts. Welcome, Brendan Ballou, to Freeform, a world that just might work.
1: Well, thank you. That was about the most generous introduction anybody's ever given me, so I'm very grateful.
0: All right. Thank you very much. Good start. Let me tell listeners, we're recording this conversation Monday, May 4th. I like listeners to get a feel for the people behind the work and the ideas we talk about. I often say we're not interviewing a project or a book. It's you. So can you tell us a bit about how you see your path to the work you do today? And your career has taken some notable twists, first from prosecutor to author, and then, since our last conversation, to founder of an advocacy nonprofit. And in the course of this, feel free to go way back if you want. Not everyone has heard the first conversation we had. So if you want to mention mentors or turning points, inspirations.
1: Yeah. You know, it's actually a question that I'm fairly unprepared for. My apologies, but I can say.
0: Okay, but that's good.
1: Yeah. Well, I'll start with the present and work backwards. You know, I would describe my work over the past decade as really being about corporate power. I think that, you know, so many people feel that large corporations are beyond the reach of the law. And that the justice system really is not built to work for ordinary people. And without being overly cynical, I want to explain to folks that by and large, they're right. But explain it in a way that's grounded in my practice as an actual lawyer and prosecutor so that people can understand why the system so often doesn't work for them, but works for the very powerful and what might be done to remedy that. You know, in terms of where I came to this, you know, my mother was a community organizer. I was raised by a single mom. My stepmother was a woman who was the first person in her family to go to not just graduate from college, but graduate from high school and became head of the St. Paul library system. So I come from a public-spirited family, but, you know, ultimately, I think it's been sort of the way corporations have become so powerful in this century that has motivated my interest of late.
0: Very good. So I do see the early inspiration in that. But so let's go into this. You were working as a prosecutor, and you decided to write a book. Now, not every prosecutor does that. What sort of was that moment?
1: Yeah. So that one I remember very distinctly, which is, you know, it was during the pandemic and in the depths of quarantine. You know, I was working in the antitrust division, and the antitrust division of the Justice Department reviews large mergers, acquisitions to make sure that they're not going to be anti-competitive, harm consumers, workers, and so forth.
0: So, for instance, let me just cut in for a second. That would be like the current Netflix Paramount thing that's in, it's being reviewed right now, right?
1: Yeah, but ideally without massive corruption. So yes, I think that's the work of the antitrust division. And you know, I wasn't even reviewing any secret documents, but just looking at the news at the time, it was clear that an enormous number of companies were getting bought up by these institutions that I had never heard of. So, you know, Blackstone and KKR, Apollo, Carlyle, and so forth. And so I just started researching private equity firms and started to understand the extent to which, you know, it not just affected my work, but was transforming the entire economy. And that's what sent me down that path.
0: Yeah, no, that very striking. So let's talk a bit then about private equity. As I said, I want an update. So I gave my quick picture in the intro. Can you share anything I left out that listeners might help them get a sense of what it is and its likely consequences?
1: Yeah, you summarized it exactly right. So private equity firms buy up companies and try to transform them in a few years with, you know, hopefully that making a profit for them. Because of how private equity deals are structured and how the law around private equity firms operate, oftentimes private equity firms can profit even when the customers of the companies that they buy, the employees of the companies they buy, sometimes even the companies themselves are hurt or fail. So, you know, it's a fundamentally sort of misaligned business model. And, you know, in America, we tend to create bad business models every 20 years or so. You know, if it's not private equity, then it's, subprime lenders or SNLs or conglomerates or trusts or whatever it happens to be. So, you know, the private equity business model has basically remained the same. I will say private equity firms, through no action of my part or anybody else's, actually have really been struggling the past few years. You know, the private equity high watermark really was the era of zero interest financing during quarantine. So it was incredibly easy for them to borrow money to buy up businesses. Now that interest rates have risen, they are really struggling not just to buy new companies, but more importantly, to sell off the companies that they bought at inflated prices.
0: Right, and because the other buyers are impacted by that same rise in interest rates.
1: Exactly.
0: So in the position where they're sellers, they're now stuck with these companies that they basically denuded and defanged and did everything.
1: Exactly. No, you're exactly right. And I think that there are similar problems going on with what's called the private credit market, which is sort of an offshoot of, you know, private equity firms increasingly do more than just private equity. So private credit is sort of the flip side of private equity. Instead of buying a company, you lend money to a company, but you do it as an unregulated non-banking entity. So there are far fewer regulations around this. Well, the consequences that tend to happen when you push money into unregulated spaces seem to be happening, which is a lot of these private equity firms have made bad loans that are now coming due. And so a lot of private equity funds are struggling, in some extreme cases, refusing to disburse or to allow their investors to withdraw money from their funds and so forth. So, you know, again, not so much because of the work of, you know, government regulators or anything else, but the industry is struggling. The last point that I'll add, however, though, is, you know, private equity, private credit, these related industries are going to survive beyond this current moment. And so ultimately, if we're going to constrain private equity, it's not market forces that are going to do it. It's going to be regulation and public action.
0: Yeah. So let me just say, I had heard or smelled whiffs of what you were just describing, but it's really interesting that basically, as you point out, the work of corporations and their planners and lawyers and everything is to find what is unregulated, what is unprotected, what couple of moves could we put together that would take advantage of this moment. And as you say, that moment for several years was zero interest rates.
1: I think you're exactly right. You know, if you look at the biographies of private equity executives and people that work at them, you know, very rarely is their background in actual operations of companies in their specific industry. Their background tends to be in finance and law. And so unsurprisingly, the expertise, such as it is, that they're bringing to these businesses is legal and financial engineering expertise. And so a lot of that is about trying to find underregulated or unregulated spaces.
0: Yeah, and I one of the notes I took from our previous interview was that you had said that, just as you sort of repeated, their success is not in running businesses, but in using and abusing the financial system. And you said one of the most successful, they are now one of the most successful, this was 23, in lobbying governments, including hiring government veterans, Newt Gingrich, Timothy Geithner, General Petraeus. One thing that I couldn't help but be struck by as reviewing this, Brendan, for this conversation, was that Newt Gingrich, Timothy Geithner, and David Petraeus all kind of had massive failures in yeah. those government roles.
1: Yeah, that's a great point. I guess success or failure in government doesn't necessarily matter so much as your connections within government. I mean, that's
0: and your celebrity kind of just
1: exactly.
0: Yeah, crazy. Okay. So I think that is salutary news, which I hadn't really expected, which was that as conditions change, entities that were created to make the most of previous conditions may end up, in trouble. But as you say, they will survive. They'll figure it out. And we've still got to regulate.
1: Exactly. Yep.
0: Thank you. Okay. Let's move on to pardons. You are a federal prosecutor. Can you tell us a bit about what you dealt with in that role, just so people kind of know what sorts of cases, issues, crimes, and so on?
1: Yeah. So most of my time in the Department of Justice was spent in two offices. So the first I've already mentioned, which is the Antitrust Division, which deals with corporate wrongdoing by big businesses. So I was involved in both civil and criminal matters over there. But then I also spent 2 years in the DC U.S. Attorney's Office working on January 6 cases. The folks that attacked the Capitol that day. I always try to make clear, you know, I was a very small part of a very large team that was involved in that. You know, we prosecuted 1,500 people by the end of it. I was involved in, I think, 7 federal trials of January 6 defendants, you know, investigations and pleas of many more than that. So it was a really interesting experience in that, it was such a vastly different kind of defendant than the corporate defendants we were used to dealing with. And yet, in some ways, I see both of them as attacks on democracy or on the rule of law more generally.
0: We know you have you grew up with a tradition of public service and so on. You spent time in the Department of Justice. And you did the work that the Department of Justice is now doing. How do you assess what has happened to the Justice Department in the 15 months of Trump's current administration? And how does it make you feel?
1: Yeah, well, don't get me wound up. So I can say a lot of things about that. So the first part on the pardons, I think we need to classify two different kinds of pardons here. One were the pardons specifically around January 6th. The individual rioters, the Proud Boys, Oath Keepers, and so forth. And then the other are the more general pardons that seem to be getting issued to Donald Trump's, you know, friends, cronies, allies, and so forth. I think for the January 6th pardons, the purpose was very clear, which was to empower people that were willing to enact violence in Donald Trump's name, but would be put beyond the reach of the law. And I think the practical consequence is to empower people that are going to join vigilante groups or militias to act violently on Donald Trump's behalf when he wants them. Because, you know, you have any number of people that, assaulted officers, you know, endangered their lives, attacked buildings, you know, threatened people's safety and lives that have been functionally rewarded for their actions. And so I think we are seeing in many ways a parallel to what we've seen in a lot of other countries that have illiberal movements where you have people and groups that are willing to be violent on behalf of the ruler, but really are not touched or touchable by the law. So I think that was the purpose. I think that was the effect of the January 6th pardons.
0: And let me just jump in for a second. What I could see is that, one, you kind of encourage those 1,500 to go at it again. And two, you show anyone else who might be inclined that, hey, no sweat.
1: Exactly. Exactly. And so as we, you know, work towards the midterms and towards the next presidential election, you can imagine a world where any number of people are violent at polling places and so forth, and literally are, again, beyond the reach of at least federal law because of the president's willing to issue these pardons for his supporters. So that's the, I think, purpose and effect of the January 6th pardons. On the sort of supporter crony pardons, you know, I think it's really a weaponization of the law and sort of the collapse, you know, the attempt to collapse the rule of law more generally. You know, the idea, you know, the expression the rule of law is used, you know, all the time, but in a rather abstract way, but it means something very practical, which is people are treated the same by the legal system when they do the same things. And that is ending in large part right now for the very powerful. If you have enough money or enough connections or are willing to be sufficiently subservient to this president, there's a very good chance that you will have your sentence commuted, that you will be pardoned, that you will have your criminal investigation or your civil litigation dropped. And that is something, you know, we've never really experienced that at this scale in the United States before. And I think that is corrosive, obviously, from a corruption angle, but also from a democracy angle, which is, you know, to the extent that the law is personalized in one man, people will have their futures bound up in his success or failure. This is how autocracies and oligarchies are created. The last point, you know, you talked about sort of the feeling of the Department of Justice more generally and my perspective on it. You know, obviously for anybody that's been part of the Department of Justice, you know, so many of us who have been part of it really love the institution, feel very deeply allied to it. And, you know, so it's obviously personally heartbreaking to see what's happening here. I will say, you know, at some level, it's kind of good that if the Department of Justice is being so co-opted as it is, that it's being co-opted so publicly. And the reason that I say that is the only, you know, I say this all the time, the only thing the Department of Justice has is its credibility. You know, it's not like the Department of Defense, which has missiles, or, you know, the Department of Housing and Urban Development, which has block grants and stuff like that, money to give out. You know, functionally, the only thing the Department of Justice can do is convince judges and juries to believe them. And, you know, the more that the Department of Justice is seen as or is a political actor acting on the whims of the president, not in the interests of justice more broadly, the less credible it's going to be and the less able it's going to be to do its job. And so I think you're seeing that day to day in grand juries being unwilling to indict people, that you see judges no longer giving the Department of Justice or the government the presumption of regularity and so forth. And so, you know, I'm sad to see what's happening to the reputation of the Department of Justice, but I think it's deserved, and hopefully it's going to stop a lot of, you know, more bad things from happening.
0: Yeah, that's interesting. This guy is searching for silver linings. By the way, I feel that this alone, just his abuse of the pardon power, would have sunk any previous presidency.
1: Oh, absolutely.
0: And the fact that I think if you asked most people, they would hardly even know it's taking place. They might know about the pardoning of the January 6th, but they wouldn't know about the crypto billionaire or the former governor of Illinois and so on. I mean, the number and scale of his use of the pardoning is it's a completely different animal than I think we've ever seen. I mean, there may be some case in history back in something we learned in fifth grade about Teapot Dome or something where it happened. But to me, this is...
1: Yeah, no, I think you're exactly right. And I think that oftentimes people try to say that what's going on currently is just the same thing that's always gone on, just at a greater scale. And I always try to say that there is a really qualitative difference between what's going on now and what's happened, at least in, you know, the 20th, 21st century, which is, you know, you have had presidents that gave pardons for tacky, you know, distasteful and ultimately self-interested reasons. You know, famously, I
0: mean, Clinton and Mark Rich.
1: Exactly, that's the famous example. You can go through examples like that. I think what is relatively new here, at least in the modern era, is you really don't have the president and his family and supporters being personally enriched immediately by those people who are receiving pardons. And so you really don't have that level of personalized corruption in the United States until this president. And again, that is, you know, bad, not just from a corruption angle, but from a democracy angle, because the more very wealthy and very powerful people see that they can be put beyond the reach of the law, so long as they invest money in one person or one politician, they're going to have a lot of reasons to support that person, no matter what democracy says about them. So I think we need to understand that this moment is qualitatively different from the past.
0: Where does presidential pardon power end constitutionally? Are there any meaningful legal constraints that exist prior to this crisis, this pardon crisis?
1: It's a great question. So as I understand it, the pardon power really expanded constitutionally in the years after the Civil War, when any number of Confederate soldiers were getting pardoned and the conservative Supreme Court wanted to bless that and make that possible. I think one of the really interesting questions is whether the pardon power actually extends to the money that defendants owe to their victims. So oftentimes what happens when somebody is convicted is they will not only be sentenced to prison, but they will also have to pay restitution to their victims. I'm not sure, and we can get, you know, we'll need to do some more research, but I'm not sure that the case law actually supports the idea that the pardon power extends to the restitution that victims are owed. And, you know, I think it's going to be important to bring some test cases here, because, you know, so many of these folks owed not just millions, but tens of millions, in some case, potentially hundreds of millions of dollars to their victims.
0: Yeah. And he's even talked about pardoning himself. Yeah. What's your take on that?
1: I mean, I think this ultimately it's going to be what the Supreme Court says, you know, and they have been enormously supportive of this president. So we'll see what they can get away with. I think that the perspective that I have is I imagine that the Supreme Court understands that that would be enormously unpopular. I also think that they want to protect this president and specifically and the presidency more generally, and so might support the idea of any action that would prevent a future prosecution of this president.
0: Wow. I mean, as they did so largely with their immunity ruling, which has allowed him to, I mean, their emoluments applied to other presidents. Yeah. That I mean, the ban on emoluments in the Constitution applied to other presidents, but them having given him criminal freedom from any actions that he can call official duties, all the stuff that's going on with him and his family may be out of the reach of prosecution, right?
1: At least for him, in large part. Although I certainly wouldn't say in all forms. But, you know, for me personally, that decision, the Supreme Court's Trump v. United States decision, was probably scarier for me than even January 6th in some ways, because it was a clear sign that the Supreme Court was really invested in making sure that President Trump was put beyond the reach of the law.
0: Yeah, and of course, going back to when that decision happened, they took the hypothetical of a future president being afraid to act boldly for fear of prosecution by a successor, gave that more weight than the fact that there was a convicted felon running for president at the time.
1: Yeah. I would much rather have a president comply with the law than act boldly. I don't think that we have a lack of boldness in our presidents right now.
0: And here's one that I think I want to touch on before we move into the arbitration issues. And that is the model of ethics and relationship to the rule of law that, let's say, a young male who was 15 in 2015, who is now 26, and for the last 11 years, as he was forming his identity and his values, he has seen defiance of law, ignorance of law, etc., as the actions of the most powerful man in the world and and just what that does to a society.
1: Yeah, it's a great question. You know, I taught a class on January 6th last year with a lot of undergraduates, and it was interesting. You know, obviously there's a self-selection issue, so you don't really have any sort of folks that might be, you know, really enamored with, you know, sort of the president's bravado, because if people were signed up for a January 6th class, chances are very good they were probably horrified by that day. So obviously there's a bit of a selection bias issue. That said, it was fascinating to get to talk to these young kids about exactly that issue, that they've been living in, you know, for what us seems like an anomalous political moment. That's been their entire political lives. I will say it was both heartening and concerning talking to these students, heartening in the sense that I think that they were taking the issues of the present moment incredibly seriously and were concerned about protecting democracy, and I think had a very broad, empathetic view of how they should be acting in the world. Conversely, though, I think it was very concerning in that I think a lot of the students were very scared to speak up in the present moment. A lot of them were saying, you know, I am afraid of being doxxed. I'm afraid of being identified online. I'm being afraid of not getting a job after I finish college. And so, you know, I think a lot, the era of sort of free speech that all of us grew up in doesn't really exist in the same way, at least in this current administration, and how people are reacting to it. And I think that that's something that young people are dealing with as a reality that maybe some of us older folks, you know, aren't used to.
0: Right. I mean, even the fact that I'm willing to shoot off my mouth and so are you. And yet, you're right. I keep hearing that in college, this is not the case. I mean, that what should be the hotbed of controversy and exchange of opposing views is not that. Because not so much because of prosecutions, but because of the chilling effect.
1: Yeah, very scary.
0: Yeah. So I think that pay to play pardons is an excellent segue to your founding of the Public Integrity Project. But before we do, let me tell people this is Free Forum, a world that just might work. I'm Terrence McNally. I'm speaking with Brendan Ballou, former federal prosecutor, founder of the Public Integrity Project. And his latest book is When Companies Run the Courts, Forced Arbitration and America's Secret Justice System. You can learn more at publicintegrityproject.org. So the Public Integrity Project, what is it? How did it come about? This is quite a reach, an expansion for you, I would think.
1: Oh, well, you know, that's kind of you to say. I think of it as sort of a natural progression in terms of, you know, the idea of working on corporate power and making sure

0: their lives. I think, well, I should say, just to describe it, we're a very small, very new public interest law firm. We began January 1st. The goal is to raise the legal and reputational cost of corruption in the United States. We have been looking at ways to sue both government officials and folks outside of government. We've brought two major cases so far. We sued the president for refusing or for approving the sale of TikTok's U.S. assets to various administration allies in clear violation of the law. We've also sued on behalf of Katie Fang, a prominent journalist, for the attorney general's failure to comply with the Epstein Files Transparency Act and produce many of the documents that they were supposed to. We've got a number of projects sort of in the works as our new thing takes over. But to the extent that the antitrust work that I was doing, to the extent that this private equity or forced arbitration work is the idea that corporate power is something that hopefully we should be fighting so that ordinary folks have the same access to justice as the very powerful. I think of the public integrity project's work as just trying to put that basic thesis into action in the courts.
1: And it looks like most of the cases that I saw little summaries of have to do with interactions with government. Will there be cases of corruption that do not have anything to do with government, that are just corporate corruption, or?
0: Well, ultimately, I see corruption as I think of it as corruption of the government. Although you're exactly right, there are ideas of like corporate bribery and things like that. I think maybe one way to interpret your question is, will there ever be defendants that are corporations rather than just government officials? And certainly that is our ambition. So these first initial cases, the violations of the law by the government were so obvious that they were good ones to prioritize at the outset. But now that we're entering our fifth month of existence, hopefully we can start taking on sort of a more expansive group of potential defendants.
1: What has been the response so far? Not necessarily in the courts, but just to the,
0: Yeah, no, it's been really exciting. I think people have been really responsive to the project. I think that there has clearly been, people have felt that there's an enormous need to go after this sort of public corruption and a feeling of helplessness in doing so. That, obviously the federal government is not interested in pursuing this sort of corruption. I think people have felt powerless to do anything about it. And so, us being able to talk about specific cases that we're bringing to try to pursue corruption, I think has been very empowering for folks.
1: how did you recruit your team?
0: Well, it's a tiny team of six
1: I
0: people, so
1: know.
0: we're pretty small. So it was former Senator Russ Feingold, as you mentioned, joined our advisory board at the beginning. Zephyr Teachout as well, Kelsey Corcoran, who's a very experienced Supreme Court litigator, and then just various folks that we knew either from former government experience or from connections who had really great civil litigation skills. And we actually just posted a new job today. So if you are an experienced civil litigator looking to do anti-corruption work, we're in the market for folks like you.
1: And let me just tell people that I have a in the archives a an episode with Russ Feingold and Peter Printville about their book from, I guess, about a year and a half ago, maybe, about Article 5 constitutional conventions. But I recommend Feingold, for many of you, probably was half of the McCain-Feingold financial rules, which no longer exist. But he's quite a heroic public servant, I think.
0: Absolutely.
1: Your goal with the Public Integrity Project is to raise, as you say, the legal and reputational cost of corruption. But reputational costs seem to matter less now. Political figures survive scandals that would have ended careers. Is your strategy dependent on shame and social pressure that might no longer exist?
0: Great question. So it's obviously dependent on the defendant. So, for some folks, if you are suing certain cryptocurrency billionaires that may have, bought their freedom in various ways, reputation might not matter at all. They, live and exist outside of the United States. They're not dependent on people in the United States for continued fundraising. Reputation is essentially irrelevant. For other potential defendants, reputation can matter rather a great deal. Think of public companies, for instance. For a lot of them, they want to be perceived as law-abiding corporate citizens. And so corporate shame can actually be incredibly powerful for them. So, what sort of lever or tool we're using is going to be dependent on the defendant here. Sometimes We're just trying to get a win in court and raise

0: legal costs. For others, reputation really does matter.
1: Okay. And what's the long game? What if I mean, you're starting something, you as you say, 4 or 5 months old, 5, 10 years from now, what do you feel this entity does or has done?
0: Well, in an ideal world, an entity like this doesn't need to exist in 5 or 10 years.
1: Yes, right. That has put itself out of existence. That would be.
0: I think if there was a president of either party that really cared in the rule of law and pursuing corporate crime, then the Public Integrity Project wouldn't have to exist. We could all get government jobs.
1: So it's sort of a parallel justice system in lieu of the one that you left.
0: You're very flattering to call it parallel, given our size. But yes, that at least is what we're aiming for.
1: Right. Symbolically, at least. Okay. Is there anything that ordinary citizens and civil society can do to besides just donate money to the Public Integrity Project? But is there
0: Yeah,
1: anything,
0: no, well,
1: is there a
0: selfishly they
1: role
0: can.
1: for us?
0: Yeah, no, absolutely. And while we're always grateful for people's contributions and we can certainly use it, I think that a lot of people feel that they want to do so much more. And I completely understand that. And one thing that I try to convey to folks is the power of protest in a current moment like this. Having been a government official on the inside of government, I can tell folks that protest really does matter in a couple of different ways. It empowers people that already agree with you to speak out, and it discourages people that may disagree with you from acting. Protests are not going to change the opinion of Donald Trump or Stephen Miller at the very top, but almost all of the policies that they're trying to push need to be enacted by a bureaucracy or approved by a court. And the less popular something is, the less likely that is to happen. And so I always say that any amount of public protest, whether you're joining something in the streets or just speaking out online, actually does make a difference. I mean, it's hard because you will never see directly the line of
1: That's right.
0: influence you have, but it really, as somebody that has been influenced by protest, and has been encouraged by protest and so forth, I can assure you it does have an impact.
1: And one of the things that you sort of hinted at is courage encourages courage,
0: That's a great phrase. Yeah, absolutely.
1: which you marching when you thought, I can't really do it today, but you do it, someone sees you, they're going to be that much more likely to have that nerve themselves. And so it feeds the feedback loops are very positive. Okay, let's switch to the new book. How did this book, When Companies Run the Courts, happen? In my intro, as you saw, I related it to plunder as being similarly taking something which affects all of our lives, but we don't see, and putting it in public. Is that sort of
0: I think it's exactly the same sort of trick that we were trying to do with private equity. I'll say, it kind of goes back to what we were talking about with earlier motivations here. I think that most people feel that the justice system is profoundly stacked against them and against ordinary people, and that the rich and corporate interests really have enormous advantages in the courts. And I wanted to explain to folks that by and large, they're absolutely right. But I think it's sometimes unhelpful, or maybe a better way of saying it, it's sometimes paralyzing to just talk about that in the abstract. And instead, I wanted to explain to people in a very specific way how companies were being put beyond the reach of the law in a lot of circumstances. And so by focusing on forced arbitration, how it is shaping people's lives, how it has come to be, and what we might do about it, I thought it would be both enraging for folks, but also hopefully empowering.
1: And as I said, even more perhaps than private equity, which people will, if they do a little research, realize they're encountering when their parents are in a nursing home or they're trying to buy a single family residence, those sorts of things, or go to emergency room. We, I think, kind of know that we sign these things, but we just can't be bothered thinking about it.
0: Yeah. Well, I think you can say we can't be bothered, but also there's nothing that we can do about it for the most part, which is exactly what the situation that you had with your doctor, which is, these are take it or leave it contracts. And sorry, perhaps we should take a step back and just explain, I think it's
1: Yes,
0: implicit for many people.
1: yeah. But let me even take a step back from that and say, how did that moment, what that itch you scratched, that moment when you said, I got to do one on arbitration, I got to do force, or even looking at what else you know, what else would I make a contribution writing about at this point? I mean, that sort of moment.
0: Yeah, you know, and the project began as a sort of broader story about the Supreme Court supporting corporations. But I realized there's a line from the TV show Andor that something to the effect of, you know, it's easier to disguise things through 50 atrocities than through just one, you know, and I realized that just by focusing on one story, it might be more illuminating for folks about how the court so often operates in corporate interests. I also say, you know, for as a practicing lawyer, I think pretty much anybody that's a practicing lawyer that has dealt with the case law around forced arbitration, it is infuriating in ways that is almost hard to describe for non-practicing lawyers, and how untethered it is from the actual sort of work of the law. And that essentially the court has just been making it up for about 30 years, largely without consequence. And so I knew that for lawyers like myself, this would be an especially infuriating story.
1: Okay. And now go back to what is forced arbitration? What do people need to know? Kind of that whole big picture. And if you want to, we've got about 13, 14 more minutes. If you want to, in answering this question, go into some of the anecdotal incidents that bring it home to people, feel free.
0: Yeah, absolutely. So forced arbitration is a private alternative to the public justice system. So ordinarily, when you're harmed by a big company, at least in theory, you know, if you are discriminated against, cheated against, if somebody in your family is killed by a company, you should be able to sue them. Forced arbitration does away with that. Instead, you are sent into a private justice system where the judge, called an arbitrator, is not a judge paid for by the taxpayers, but generally, or many times, paid for by the very company that you are trying to sue. Unsurprisingly, these arbitrators typically rule for the companies that are effectively their employers. But it's not just that forced arbitration is sort of systemically biased towards corporate defendants. It also lacks so many of the features of courts that are so important, you don't even think about them as being part of courts. So, you know, one thing that's sort of inherent to the rule of law is the idea that courts are open. If you want to watch a case, you can do it. That's not the case with forced arbitration. Proceedings happen in secret. Decisions oftentimes aren't even written down, or if they are, they can't be shared with others. And what that means is when you have a decision, you can't share that with folks oftentimes who have been similarly harmed. You cannot develop a case law that is really the foundation for the rule of law. And importantly, an arbitrator's decision, unlike an ordinary judge's decision, can almost never be appealed. So even if the judge makes a foolish mistake, even if the judge, and there's case law on this, is showing signs of senility or falling asleep at your own arbitration, the chances are good that decision is going to be final. We have seen pretty extraordinary instances of how people have been pushed into arbitration, and then once in arbitration, how they've been treated so terribly. So taking those in turn, you know, the example that starts the book is this example of Jeffrey Piccolo. So Piccolo and his wife, Kanakporn Tangswan, were taking a vacation in Disney World. Ms. Tangswan had an allergy and so needed to be very careful where she ate. According to the subsequent complaint, despite repeated assurances from the wait staff, the food, in fact, was contaminated. She died of anaphylactic shock. And when the husband sued Disney for wrongful death, Disney said that it could compel the husband into arbitration because he had signed, among other things, a Disney Plus account 4 years later. Now, eventually, Disney dropped that because of overwhelmingly bad publicity. But the law was clear. They would have succeeded. They would have been able to push Piccolo into arbitration.
1: So in that case, let me just jump in for 1 second, because I read the comments to your op-ed, right? Mm-hmm. Which was interesting. But some of them said, but they didn't do it. They only, and they felt you were being fast and loose. What I think you're saying is that in that case, reputation mattered.
0: That's a great connection to what we're saying. Yeah, no, you know, you're exactly right. So Disney dropped the case only under enormous public pressure. And to give you a sense of the opposite, you know, somebody that got much less public pressure, woman named Jane, you know, goes under a Jane Doe, proceeds under a pseudonym. She alleges that her employer, which was a cruise ship, had a fellow employee who drugged and raped her. When she tried to sue the cruise ship for having an unsafe working condition, the cruise ship company was able to compel her into arbitration, and in fact, compel her into arbitration in the Philippines. And the outcome of that case is never known because it's secret. So, you know, the Disney
1: Wow, and I got to say, if anyone who's ever been on a cruise ship, the Philippines supply an awful lot of the crew. They're unlikely to bite the hand that feeds them, wouldn't you think?
0: Yeah, no, absolutely. You know, these are people without court, you know, without power, without the power of publicity. There, you know, for many years, there was almost something of a small industry within the Southern District of Florida of essentially people who had been, you know, employees who had been raped on cruise ships, allegedly, being forced into arbitration. So, you know, I think, fortunately, if that's the right word to be used, the Mr. Piccolo was able to escape arbitration with Disney. That is the rare exception because of the publicity he was able to get. You know, by and large, people are overwhelmingly forced into these private courts.
1: Yeah, one thing I wanted to say about the notion of who pays and that are you likely to rule against your employer, because I talked to someone, I'm going to interview this guy about forced arbitration, right? And you get people's reaction. And they said, well, what's wrong with it? And I said, well, you know, one thing that I said was it's paid for by the corporation. And he said, well, that means that the public can afford to do it because they don't have to bear the you know, the, I said, no. If you're a judge and your clients basically are the corporations who are paying you for these arbitrations and you want to do a lot of them, you're not going to be one of the ones that goes against the numbers. And by the way, the numbers are pretty striking. Consumers win 21 to 33% of arbitration cases, right? But so someone goes, well, that's a third. You know, people have lots of complaints. They win 89% in small claims court.
0: Yeah. So it's just an enormous difference. And, you know, the person you were talking to is exactly right. You know, companies said that they would pay for these arbitrations in the name of fairness. They would nominally make these things affordable. But it creates this incentive system where why would a judge ever rule against the person that is paying for their work? And, you know, arbitrators are different from regular judges in that a judge has a docket that is assigned to them. Arbitrators need to find their own work. And so
1: they're freelancers.
0: They're freelancers. And so, you know, they have an incentive to rule for not just the corporations, but anyone that's going to be a repeat player. And most, you know, most consumers and employees are going to arbitrate just once. Most companies are going to arbitrate many times. If I can just add one more thing to that, you know, the economic, you know, to go back to the person you were talking to, the economics of arbitration only works if very, very, very few actually arbitrate for a very specific reason. Which is, you know, one way that you bring cases and bring them affordably is through class actions. You know, you sue.
1: Just going to ask to compare arbitration to class action. Go ahead.
0: Exactly. So, you know, the way that you sue companies, you know, over large scale harms, if a plane crash kills everybody in the plane, if a form of birth control gives women cancer and so forth, rather than having each, you know, the family member of each decedent or each woman sue, you join as a class. It makes cases affordable. Well, arbitration breaks that entire system because it requires individuals to arbitrate individually. Each person has to arbitrate their case alone. And what that means is even if, you know, the arbitrator is nominally paid for by the company, there is still the general registration fee that you have to pay, which can be hundreds or thousands of dollars. And then you have to pay for your own lawyer, or you have to take the time and energy to represent yourself. And if you think about your own psychology, you are not going to pursue your own case unless this is involving many thousands, tens of thousands, hundreds of thousands of dollars, especially in a system that you are most likely going to lose in. And so what that means is it effectively or economically puts companies beyond the reach of the law for all but the most expensive harms to individuals.
1: Right. Your book goes into the origins and the expansion and so on, and its relationship to the Supreme Court. And this, by the way, was not the Roberts Court, which has never met a corporate client it didn't want to rule in favor of, which I often pointed out for years before the bigger thing was how they fold for Trump, but that they were basically They might make a nice ruling on this or a nice ruling on that. But if you looked at where business and corporate power was concerned, they were pretty much 100% on the side of corporate power. What is the role of the Supreme Court in all of this?
0: The Supreme Court essentially created forced arbitration. So there was a law called the Federal Arbitration Act of 1925 that was meant to allow merchants to essentially arbitrate their disputes with each other, sophisticated people resolving business disputes.
1: Business to business.
0: Exactly. It was never meant to bind consumers. It was never meant to bind employees. The Supreme Court, beginning in the 1980s, reinterpreted that law far beyond what the text required, far beyond what the history required, to bind not just employees, but also customers, to be allowed in so-called contracts of adhesion, those take-it-or-leave-it contracts that you were forced to sign the other day. And they allowed arbitrators to not just decide whether contracts were violated, but whether the law was violated. So arbitrators can now decide if, for instance, you have been sexually harassed, if you've been discriminated against, if your consumer rights have been violated. And so suddenly you have private judges interpreting public law in a way that can almost never be appealed.
1: Why the secrecy?
0: The secrecy is really the point in many ways. I think the primary benefit.
1: I mean, I guess I meant what's how do they justify the secrecy? Because well, as you point out, it doesn't allow the law profession to develop case law to refer to going forward, which is one of the residual sort of benefits of lawyering.
0: Yeah. So I'll give you a quick example. You know, the Vincent and Eliza Concepcion bought a phone that got a phone plan that said they would have a free phone. It turns out it didn't. They were charged a portion of the phone cost. They sued, were forced into individual arbitration. They take the case to the Supreme Court. The Supreme Court says, no, you can't do a class action on this. You individually have to arbitrate each one of these. And the court says, well, the reason that we're going to push you into the secret justice system is because of its simplicity and its informality. The problem is, this is only a simple and more affordable system if almost nobody brings an arbitration. If, in fact, the thousands or tens of thousands or hundreds of thousands of people who are similarly situated as the Concepciones brought an individual arbitration, it would be impossibly inefficient. And in fact, the company would never want that because of the cost. It is only economical. It is only advantageous for the company if it actually prevents people from suing or from pursuing justice in the first place.
1: So what can listeners do?
0: So I appreciate that you were tracking the arbitration agreements closely and were trying to opt out of it. I think that's a noble effort. I will say there are so many arbitration agreements in our lives, almost all of which are non-negotiable, that we cannot sort of ethically consume our way out of this problem. The only way that we're going to solve this is through really state and local legislation to allow people to effectively circumvent forced arbitration. We have model legislation on my personal website, so it's brendanbellew.com. I've got a Word document that literally is the model legislation that you can send to your state legislator, your city council member. But if we can pass legislation at the state and local level to help excerpt people from arbitration, that's how we're going to solve this problem.
1: And in fact, I mean, that is happening. Am I correct? There are states that have, and there's more states that are about to. And this really does, there is a parallel system.
0: Exactly. No, you're exactly right. So, you know, California, Maine, Maryland, and other states have already been acting. There is so much more that they can do, and there's so much more that other states can do too, though.
1: Okay, so I'll give you a closing statement, which can be about corruption, about current corruption, and so on. Just what's you know, what do you want people to hear and know?
0: You know, it's a great question. You know, I think you talked about me finding the silver lining in things, and you know, part of it is I think if you're speaking in the public, you know. Don't speak in public unless you have a solution for something. I think it's sort of useless for people to just come on and moan about things. But it's more than just that. I actually think people should really not underestimate their own power in pursuing the rule of law and addressing corporate power here. There have been moments in American history where corporations have been this powerful and acted, you know, so widely and violently against popular interests. And we actually tamed corporations. We did it in the progressive and populist movements. We can do it again.
1: So we did it to some extent again in the New Deal.
0: Exactly.
1: I mean,
0: exactly.
1: We did it. It turns out it calls for a Roosevelt.
0: Yeah. So it can happen because it's happened before.
1: Right. Right. And I mean, you know, everything that has an upside has a downside and vice versa. But I mean, people can connect more easily today than ever. And mass movements can happen on issues like this. So again, the new book is When Companies Run the Courts, Forced Arbitration and America's Secret Justice System. I highly recommend it. You are signing these things. You should know what you're getting yourselves into. And you can learn more at Public Integrity Project. That's one word, publicintegrityproject.org. Thank you, Brendan Belew, and keep up your good work.
0: Thank you.
1: For this conversation and many other interviews and articles, to join me in pursuit of a world that just might work, go to terrencemcnally.net, terrencmcnally.net, or a world that just might work, all one word, a world that just might work.com. 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

0: Hello and welcome to Background Briefing, available 24/7 at backgroundbriefing.org. I'm Ian Masters, and today we'll look into a number of stories and issues in the news. We'll begin with the outrageous anti-democratic display of authoritarian political thuggery underway by the Republicans, who would rather cheat than compete, and thanks to John Roberts' Supreme Court, are being rescued from an electoral wipeout as they rush with unseemly haste to rig the voting maps with flagrant gerrymanders so that they might end up holding the House and the Senate in November before one vote is cast. Joining us is David Daley, the author of Anti-Democratic, Inside the Right's 50-Year Plot to Control American Elections, as well as the national bestseller Rat-Effed, Why Your Vote Doesn't Count, which has been credited for kickstarting the national movement to reform redistricting. He is the former editor-in-chief of Salon, and he has an article at Salon we'll discuss. This was John Roberts' plan all along. Then we'll get an update on the Trump-Xi summit underway and speak with Victor Xi, director of the 21st Century China Center at the University of California, San Diego. He has published widely on the politics of Chinese banking policies, fiscal policies, and exchange rates, and he has done a study on how the coalition formation strategies of the founding leaders had a profound impact on the evolution of the Chinese Communist Party, as well as having constructed a large database on biographical information of elites in China. His latest book is Coalitions of the Weak, Elite Politics in China from Mao's Stratagem to the Rise of Xi. Then finally, we'll examine how a generation of overqualified young Americans with degrees and shackled with college debt who are working in the gig economy are moving to the left politically and what impact that will have on our politics in the future. Joining us is Noam Scheiber, who covers labor and the workplace for the New York Times and previously covered economic policy and three presidential campaigns for the New Republic. He's the author of The Escape Artists, How Obama's Team Fumbled the Recovery, and his latest book just out is Mutiny, The Rise and Revolt of the College-Educated Working Class. And joining us now, David Daley, the author of Anti-Democratic, Inside the Right's 50-Year Plot to Control American Elections, and he has an article at Salon, This Was John Roberts' Plan All Along. Welcome to Background Briefing, David Daley.
1: Always a pleasure, Ian. Thank you.
0: Well, thanks for joining us. And I must say, it's just outrageous to watch what's happened to our politics, particularly ahead of the November elections, where there was an expectation that the Democrats would take the House and possibly the Senate. Polls indicate Trump is dropping like a stone. The country's turning against him. People are furious about the price of gas. They could not be in worse shape, the Republicans, and more likely to lose the House and Senate. And then along comes John Roberts and his fellow Republican strategists on the Supreme Court. They turn things around, and now we're hearing that Republican strategists and insiders are just over the moon. They think that they're going to actually hold on to the House and Senate without one vote being cast. In other words, they've already stopped the Democratic juggernaut without one vote being passed. Now, how in God's name can we call ourselves a democracy?
1: Yeah, I take that one step further. I would say that they might hold the House even though not one vote has changed, simply because they've redrawn district lines in such a way as to reallocate who people are voting for. What Republicans have done, first, the Republicans on the U.S. Supreme Court, who put the Voting Rights Act in the shredder, the end of a dozen-year crusade by this court, a lifetime effort by the Chief Justice. And they essentially invited all of these southern states to go ahead and eliminate the majority-minority seats that had been drawn in the South as a cure for racial discrimination, to ensure that black voters across the South had a chance to elect a member of their own choosing. Those districts are going to be wiped off the map. If not this year, they will certainly all be gone by 2028. We are watching what's happened already in Tennessee and Florida, what's coming up in Louisiana and Alabama, what's happening right now in South Carolina. All of this is going to give Republicans probably a boost of double digits of U.S. House seats heading into the midterms. They already have a three-seat advantage. So Democrats, without any real opportunity now to do any additional map making of their own this cycle, are going to have to flip 13 or 14 seats instead of three. And that's a big difference when there's not as many competitive seats out there.
0: Well, you have to add to it, of course. I think Missouri is now, the Republicans have picked up a seat there, and the Republican Supreme Court in Virginia took away four seats that the Democrats had gotten through a popular vote, so here you have a court overturning the will of the voters, which is not supposed to happen.
1: Yeah, that's exactly right. If you look at this from the beginning, Donald Trump calls up Texas and says, "Give me five additional seats." So that's what lawmakers in Texas do. They redistricted and set up a whole bunch of extra Republican seats. California fired back in November and went ahead and took five Republican seats. So that essentially evened that out. Then what happened was Republicans went further in Ohio with two seats. One in Missouri, one in North Carolina. Democrats shot back with the four in Virginia that would have evened the score, and then Virginia's state Supreme Court took those off the board. So it was Republicans plus four, essentially on redistricting. Democrats took a seat back in Utah, most likely, when the state Supreme Court there struck a map down. So, it had been largely a draw prior to Calais, and now the gates are open.
0: Calais, of course, is a ruling overturning or shredding, as you say, Section 2 of the Voting Rights Act. And it's a rebirth of Jim Crow because all of the black legislators in the South will lose their seats, right?
1: I think that's exactly right. There's 19 majority minority seats across the South. And I would imagine that by 2028, certainly all or most of those will be gone. Republicans are able to go after, Tennessee, Florida, South Carolina, Alabama, most likely, and Louisiana this year. Next year, ahead of the 2028 cycle, they should be able to go back into Texas, back into Florida, back into Missouri and take the seat in St. Louis. They will go into Mississippi. I would imagine they take another look at North Carolina. And then there's the additional partisan gerrymandering that we could see Republicans do ahead of 2028. They did not take seats that they could have in Kansas and Kentucky and Indiana. My guess is that they revisit those. And Democrats, who can't do much of anything this time around any longer, will be looking at states of their own. They'll be looking at unwinding the independent commission in Colorado and perhaps drawing an 8-0 map there. They will be redistricting in New York. I imagine they will attempt to pick up additional seats in Illinois, perhaps in New Jersey and Maryland. And then another big question would be whether California goes once again. They drew a 48, a four map there with the approval of voters earlier this year. I guarantee there's a 52 nothing map sitting in a strategist's drawer in Sacramento. Voters might be asked to approve that come next year.
0: So, what's happening now is that as the Democrats are poised to win back the House and possibly the Senate, the Republicans, thanks to John Roberts and the right-wing strategists on the Supreme Court, have totally, basically stolen the November elections before one vote is cast. And to my mind, David, it feels like you're sort of watching a bank robbery in plain sight in the middle of the day, and everybody's standing around while the robbers get away with the loot.
1: And I think the frustrating thing for Democrats is that just 2 weeks ago, they really thought that they had fought back and kept this to a relatively even score, that what they'd done in Virginia and California had, safely counteracted things. And then the Virginia decision gets overturned, and then the Supreme Court weighs in, and all of a sudden, as you say, the bank robbery is on, and there's not much that Democrats can do. I mean, I do think that you will see them fight back everywhere that they can come next cycle. But I think that is cold comfort given the importance of this midterm. I still think Democrats are probably slightly favored still to take back the House, even though they won't have a 10-1 map in Virginia. Two or three of those seats probably flip pretty easily given the current conditions in the country and the current unpopularity of Donald Trump and the price of gas and the war in Iran and the state of the economy. There are seats in New York that will flip under these conditions, in Arizona, possibly two seats, a couple in Pennsylvania. Democrats are working hard in Iowa, of all places, but there's a couple of reasonably close seats there. There's the Don Bacon seat in Omaha, Nebraska, the blue dot district, if you're thinking about the Electoral College. So there are still places where Democrats can win, but it's going to have to be a really focused effort to overcome, as you say, what John Roberts and the partisans on the court have put in place.
0: So for the longest time, the Democrats have tried to get rid of, introduce bills to get rid of gerrymandering, and the Republicans have resisted. And now we know why, because that's their main tool to stay competitive. And they started, Trump started the just gerrymandering war. And then, Roberts poured gasoline on the fire, and here we are. So the only way that you'd actually solve the problem, which is to get rid of this unfairness, this distortion, this desecration of democracy itself, is to get rid of gerrymandering, just to outlaw it. And you would need to win the House, the Senate, and the White House, right? I mean, it's not going to happen for a while, right?
1: I think that the best chance the Democrats are going to have to fix this will be if they can win a trifecta in 2028. Now, as we know, this is going to make it harder to win the House, and the Senate is already a difficult road in 26, difficult road in 28, and the filibuster makes that even more complicated. But if the Democrats win a trifecta, they have to be ready with a robust system of structural political reform that is enough to actually meet this terrifying authoritarian moment. It has to include not only, I think, a ban on partisan gerrymandering. I think it has to fundamentally reimagine how we draw the U.S. House. I think it has to be a switch to a much more proportional system, to larger multi-member districts and a form of proportional ranked choice voting that makes it so that every state actually represents the political and racial makeup of that state. It has to be a national fix. But you can't make any of the political and electoral fixes that we need unless if it goes along with dramatic reform of the Supreme Court. We have absolutely must rein in this hijacked, arrogant, captured Republican supermajority on the court. That if we do not rein it in, if we do not do some combination of a larger court, of a court with less jurisdiction to rein in and behave as a super legislature, if we do not add an ethics code, if we do not bring in term limits and stop allowing these partisan appointees to retire in a timely fashion so that a president of their own party can pick their replacement, if we don't take the opportunity to do this, this court will be there until the 2050s, and it will stymie any attempt at reform. One more reason why Democrats have to act so quickly is that there's another looming time bomb, and that's apportionment that follows the 2030 census. You're going to see anywhere from 12 to 14 seats move from blue states to red states after the census. And that is going to dramatically change the calculus, right? If California loses 4 seats and New York loses 3, and Rhode Island and Michigan and Minnesota and Illinois are all losing seats, and they're going to Texas and Florida and Georgia, that is going to be another big boost for Republicans in 2032. And what happens when House seats move? Electoral college votes go with them as well, which makes the White House a tougher lift if Texas and Florida suddenly have, an additional 10 votes, and California and New York and those other largely blue states have fewer. So the window is shrinking. The need for a fix is urgent.
0: So, is there any way to get the American people to recognize what's going on in the sense that you're not supposed to, cheaters aren't supposed to win? Now, we know that it's Trump's GOP now. It's Trump's party. The Republicans have become a cult of Trump. And Trump himself is a cheater. He cheats at golf. He's just a totally, thoroughly dishonest scofflaw, has contempt for the law, and you can see how he's shaped his so-called Department of Justice into the Department of Pedophile Protection that's protecting him and any sleazy relationship with Epstein and the kind of men that have abused all of these women, and he's high up on the list of them. And so this is a time of sleaze. It's a time of dishonesty. It's a time of cheating. The Republicans would rather cheat than compete. So I'm wondering whether the American people, they all like football and basketball games. Do you want every game to be rigged, or would you rather have a level playing field? Where is the notion of fairness and decency ever going to be resurrected in this country?
1: That's a huge question. I think you're absolutely right. I think that Democrats need to run with this as a message, right? They have talked a lot about the threats to democracy. Kamala Harris talked a lot about, and made protecting a democracy a big issue in the 2024 campaign. It didn't really register with Americans the way it should have. I think there's always been this sense that, maybe it can't happen here, that American democracy, perfectly safe, has been around forever. We don't actually need to guard or protect it. It's not vulnerable to being hijacked. There will always be another election. And I think what we're seeing, and what some people are realizing a little bit too late, is that Republicans are far down an authoritarian road, that the combination of redistricting and a captured supermajority on the court. Once you control state legislatures and the courts, and you've gerrymandered these delegations so that it's really, really almost impossible for you to lose, suddenly it becomes a much longer, harder road to actually fix these things. American democracy is like the frog in the pot that, it hasn't been tossed into boiling water. Instead, John Roberts and, as you say, his fellow partisans and operatives on the court have slowly turned the temperature up. Well, now things have come to a pretty serious boil, and let's see how Democrats and the American people stand up and fight for decency.
0: Well, David Daly, I thank you very much for joining us here today.
1: Always a pleasure. Thank you, Ian.
0: And again, I've been speaking with David Daly, who's the author of Anti-Democratic, Inside the Right's 50-Year Plot to Control American Elections, as well as a national bestseller, Rat Eft, Why Your Vote Doesn't Count, which has been credited for kickstarting the national movement to reform redistricting. He's a former editor-in-chief of Salon, and he has an article at Salon, This Was Don Roberts' Plan All Along. We're going to take a brief station break. We're back with an update on the Trump-Xi summit underway.

0: Welcome back. I'm Ian Masters, and this is Background Briefing, available 24/7 at backgroundbriefing.org. And joining us now is Victor Shi, who's director of the 21st Century China Center at the University of California, San Diego. He has published widely on the politics of Chinese banking policies, fiscal policies, and exchange rates. And he has done a study on how the coalition formation strategies of founding leaders had a profound impact on the evolution of the Chinese Communist Party, as well as having constructed a large database based on biographical information of elites in China. And his latest book is Coalitions of the Weak, Elite Politics in China from Mao's Stratagem to the Rise of Xi. Welcome to Background Briefing, Victor Shi.
1: Thank you for having me.
0: Well, thanks for joining us. And what do you make of the Trump-Xi summit so far? Trump has said that Xi is going to help him out, extricate himself from the mess that he's got the country into and got himself into in the Persian Gulf. But my assumption would be that Xi would want something in exchange for that. So what do you think is going on?
1: Yeah, you know, it's very unfortunate because I do agree. And one thing I do agree with President Trump about is that this could have been a very important summit between the U.S. and China. Certainly, the two countries have a wide range of very important issues, medium-term issues to discuss, like trade, like AI, like Taiwan. Unfortunately, because of this foreign policy blunder that he has gotten himself into, the priority seems to have shifted completely, both in terms of the timing, right? So I think Trump could have delayed this meeting if a lot of the details on these medium-term issues, you know, were not worked out. But instead, because of his need now to really try to extricate himself from the mess in the Persian Gulf, as you pointed out, he also really wanted to meet with the Chinese side as soon as possible. That has led to, you know, probably not especially detailed planning on a lot of these issues. And also the priority of what's happening in the Middle East, which, you know, was not a high priority prior to the beginning of the conflict, obviously suddenly shot up to the very top of the priority list. And so I think people both, you know, within maybe even within the government, but certainly pundits outside of the government are afraid that he's going to trade some of these medium-term issues in order for China to help out in kind of unplugging the Strait of Hormuz. It looks like that, you know, some kind of agreement has been arrived at. It's unclear at this point what the U.S. has given, but I think certainly it will involve something to do with Taiwan. You know, maybe some wording, a more specific wording on the U.S. side to oppose Taiwan independence. And then some people are afraid that even arms sales to Taiwan will be delayed or curtailed, which I think would be, you know, not a very desirable outcome. One thing I have to say is that whatever China has promised, it's not long lasting, right? So there's no guarantee. So, you know, and this is what we've seen with fentanyl, where, you know, we go talk to the Chinese government agreed to crack down on fentanyl. They do a crackdown. 2 months later, it's all back, right? Because fundamentally, there's nothing to stop. You know, unless China continue to put a lot of pressure on the fentanyl producers or on Iran. Of course, I'm not putting them in the same category. I'm just saying the issues, the time consistency of the issues are the same. Unless the Chinese government is very dedicated in cracking down, things will just go back to where they were. And I think the fear here is that maybe for a short time, Iran will let more ships through the Strait of Hormuz, etc. But there's really no guarantee that China will continue to put a lot of pressure on Iran to do that. And that down the road, maybe 2 months from now, maybe shorter, maybe longer time from now, the Iranian government may decide out of its own interest to stop ships from passing the Strait of Hormuz yet again. You know, and Chinese pressure will have lessened by then. And, you know, whatever concessions we've made on the front end, what are we going to get, you know, down the road is very unclear to me.
0: Well, it seems to me that there's a contrast between the kind of professionalism of the Chinese government and the lack of professionalism in the United States government. I mean, we have some pretty unqualified people in this cabinet, like the Secretary of Defense, the head of our intelligence, the head of the FBI, etc. And the staffing, apparently, the Chinese were even complaining about the lack of staffing and preparation and advance teams for this summit. And then you've got all of these people on that Trump took over there, including this movie director who was a disgrace to here in Hollywood, but he ended up making a movie about Melania. There's just an element, well, there's a lack of seriousness, it seems, on the American side, or a lack of certainly professionalism. Would you agree with that, Victor?
1: Well, I wouldn't have a blanket statement like that. I mean, I think there are some serious people in the Trump administration, and some of them have been doing some planning behind the scenes and, you know, longer term thinking. The problem is that when the principal, i.e. Trump, is so unpredictable, even if you did have a very professional staff doing a lot of research, it may not do a lot of good, because the principal can just decide on his own to surprise everyone with some of his decisions. We haven't seen that so much so far, although the full readout remains to be seen, so we'll see, I guess. But yeah, so it wouldn't be a blanket statement. But yeah, one thing I would say, though, because I've been collecting a lot of data on this, is that, yes, on the Chinese side, they're very, very systematic. There are special topic meetings at the highest level on all the main topics that are important to the Chinese Communist Party, you know, economic growth, technology, foreign policy, military affairs, et cetera, et cetera. They make time several times a year for all of these topics that are important for them. And Xi Jinping himself is spending basically 3 to 4 whole weeks every 3 months attending meetings. So you can imagine, you know, like on top of all the diplomacy, all the inspection that he does at the provincial level. So this guy is extremely, extremely busy. You know, as far as we know, he doesn't have a lot of opportunities to fly off to Hainan for a round of golf, you know, every weekend. That's certainly not what the Chinese leadership is doing.
0: So what went on about their discussions over Taiwan? Because what we're hearing is that Xi basically warned Trump that there could be serious consequences unless they make some kind of a deal, and that they don't want to stumble into a war between two superpowers.
1: Yeah, I think arms sales is the big issue on the front end as it pertains to the U.S. And obviously, any kind of movement toward what China would see as more formal recognition of Taiwan, like allowing Taiwanese leaders to transit through the U.S. or allowing Taiwanese leaders to attend major forums of international discussions, like WHO meeting, UN meetings, etc., those would be seen as so-called red line by the Chinese government. But I think the focus at this meeting probably would be about the arms sales. But again, we don't know if there's any outcome to that. I think foreign policy professionals generally don't believe that the arms sales have been wholesale sort of sacrificed. But I think, you know, given Trump's tendency to exercise executive authorities, we might see some delay on the arms sales to Taiwan.
0: But it seems like Secretary of State Rubio would be pushing against that.
1: Yeah, well, him, and also, you know, I find very interesting that Jensen Huang, who, you know, might not have been part of the trip, last minute became part of the trip. A lot of people interpret it as the result of, you know, NVIDIA's desire to sell chips to China. That could be part of the deal that we see on the back end here. But I think for Jensen Huang, what's also very important is Taiwan's deterrence against a potential mainland China invasion. So he would be another person on the delegation who would try to persuade Trump from kind of giving up on the arms sales to Taiwan.
0: So what do you make of the recent trip by the head of the KMT party in Taiwan, the head of the opposition, meeting with Xi?
1: I think it's good. You know, it's a good thing, you know, in that, you know, making for Taiwan, making some kind of concessions to mainland China should be one of the alternatives put in front of the voters, right? So Taiwan's going to have a big election at the beginning of 2028. The choices now are very stark. You know, you have the DPP, which is, you know, historically pro-independence, certainly pro, you know, arming Taiwan to the teeth as a deterrence. And then you have the KMT, which, you know, I don't think the KMT, you know, is in the camp of like caving to mainland China by any means, but certainly they're for making some trade and maybe diplomatic sort of concessions to mainland China as a way to decrease Xi Jinping's incentive to do anything kinetic vis-a-vis Taiwan. So I think it's good for voters in Taiwan to have that choice.
0: Well, obviously, if there were a military engagement over Taiwan, it would probably be incredibly detrimental to the global economy because of the importance of Taiwanese chips, and which you mentioned NVIDIA had been there, sort of indicating that. It would probably be incredibly detrimental to China's position around the world. I think people would start boycotting Chinese goods, and they would lose a lot of markets in around the world, in Europe, Australia, and other countries, surely. So, do you think she is aware of that?
1: Oh, I think she's aware of it, but there's been a very concerted campaign within China, and it's probably not necessarily for this, although part of it is motivated by potential war with the United States, to kind of instill a sense of how, like frugality on the part of the Chinese people. And certainly within the government, there's a frugality campaign that has intensified, partly because, you know, the Chinese government actually is running out of money in a way. So it has extremely high debt levels. But partly also, I think the leadership is prepping the population and the government for

0: What you think of my new saddle, Lizard?
1: Oh, yeah, swell, mate. Proper comfy.
0: Just one of the upgrades I've added to this puppy.
1: What else have you got on here?
0: New air intake filter, quick shifter, and a beefy muffler.
1: Well, that's why you ride with GEICO Motorcycle Insurance, so you can cover your custom parts and equipment. Now let's hear that muffler purr.
0: All right, hang on tight to my love handles.
2: It feels good to ride with help. It feels good to GEICO.
3: About youth unemployment, which is incredibly high. I mean, they've done very well, I guess, after Tiananmen of exercising any notion of democracy and replacing that with materialism and nationalism. But is that going to continue to work, particularly if you're young and unemployed?
4: Yeah, no, so there's a lot of hardship for young people in China, but the Chinese government's ability to crack down on all forms of dissent also has intensified. That's why, you know, I think a lot of young people in China, they want to leave because economically there's just not as many opportunities as there were before. But I don't think because of their incredible ability to surveil and also to crack down on dissent, the Chinese government is not so worried about the youth unemployment problem. Economically, it's not very desirable. You know, there are a lot of economic facts in China that are not very desirable for China as a whole. But for now, the Chinese government is very focused on international competition on the technology and defense front. And they see the kind of trade-off as worthwhile for now.
3: Well, Victor Shi, I thank you very much for joining us. I appreciate it.
4: Great. Thank you.
3: And again, I've been speaking with Victor Shi, who's the director of the 21st Century China Center at the University of California, San Diego. He has published widely on the politics of Chinese banking policies, fiscal policies, and exchange rates. And he has done a study on how the coalition formation strategies of the founding leaders had a profound impact on the evolution of the Chinese Communist Party, as well as having constructed a large database on biographical information of elites in China. And his latest book is Coalitions of the Weak, Elite Politics in China from Mao's Stratagem to the Rise of Xi. We're going to take a brief station break and back examining how a generation of overqualified young Americans with degrees and shackled with college debt who are working in the gig economy are moving to the left politically and what impact that will have on our politics in the future.

0: Welcome back. I'm Ian Masters, and this is Background Briefing, available 24/7 at backgroundbriefing.org. And joining us now is Noam Scheiber, who covers labor and the workplace for the New York Times and previously covered economic policy and three presidential campaigns for the New Republic. He's the author of The Escape Artists, How Obama's Team Fumbled the Recovery. And his latest book just out is Mutiny, The Rise and Revolt of the College-Educated Working Class. Welcome to Background Briefing, Noam Scheiber.
1: Thanks for having me. Great to be here.
0: Well, thanks for joining us. And for the longest time, young people got an education and they wanted to be engineers, doctors, pilots, and other highly paid professional jobs. But nowadays, it seems to me that one of the lures of for the younger generation who find themselves with student debt and dim prospects is to become an influencer. And it's just, there's nothing more depressing to my mind than the idea that this kind of gig economy has created these illusory jobs like being an influencer. But is that where we're heading?
1: Yeah, so I think you put your finger on a trend that's really unfolded across a few decades now. In the 80s and 90s and into the early 2000s, getting a college degree was pretty close to a can't miss investment. Obviously, if you went to Harvard and majored in finance, you're going to do very well and maybe better than if you go to the university.

0: of Texas and major in art history. But generally, it was the case that a college degree really was this rising tide that lifted everybody. But beginning around the early to mid 2000s, 2005-ish, we start to see that the returns to a degree really start to vary more and more. And after the Great Recession in 2008, 9, it really starts to become a potentially bad investment for a lot of people. And that's something that became apparent after the recession, but the market for college grads never entirely recovered. And even in the last few years, even before, the rise of AI and the concerns about AI replacing white collar workers, we've really seen the returns to a college degree stall out. So we've had this whole generation of folks, certainly people who graduated since 2008, 9 into the present, who have just not gotten the same benefit of going to college that earlier generations had. And yet they've been stuck with a huge amount of debt to pay off as a result of it. So it's been a lot tougher, a slog. And as you say, the kind of high status, high paying white collar jobs that people had traditionally done, a lot of them we just the market for those jobs just isn't nearly as strong. So it's been quite a dilemma for younger folks graduating from college.
1: But college used to be free. Here in California, the University of California used to be free. Now, UCLA is a massive real estate development. I mean, it's unbelievable what it costs for kids to get educated today. And I'm wondering what's driving that. And then, of course, you've got this added layer of total corruption, thanks to our Congress, who keep protecting these for-profit colleges, which are nothing more than a scam. They get 90% of their money from the taxpayer. They lure these kids in from, minority communities and vets out of the military, and promise them all kinds of jobs in the future, and saddle them with a lifetime of debt and a worthless diploma.
0: Yeah, so just a couple of things that you alluded to. I'll just take them individually. So on the cost of college, you're absolutely right. We've had a huge increase in the cost of college over the past generation or two, a roughly a or more than a doubling since the 90s, and a similar doubling of the amount of debt that people have taken on since the early to mid 90s. So yeah, this is very much a cost that's spiraled upward. On the point about for-profit colleges, you're absolutely right. We've seen really in the past 20, 25 years, just an enormous increase in for-profit colleges. And as you say, people can borrow not quite unlimited amounts, but very large amounts of money to go to for-profit college, and the return on that degree is pretty dodgy in a lot of respects. The one other development that we've seen over the past 20, 25 years is a huge increase in kind of non-competitive public universities. So, obviously, if you go to a flagship university like a UCLA or a Berkeley, it's probably a pretty good investment. And even if you go to, a second or third tier university of a big state system like the University of California, that too, tends to be a reasonably good investment. We've seen kind of, third or fourth tier universities opening up or really increasing enrollment, and that has become a much less good investment. So, one example I've given is a school in Texas called the University of Texas at Rio Grande Valley. And if you look at the kind of median wages that people make coming out of that school, they're far, far below, not just the University of Texas at Austin, but the kind of more local schools like the University of Texas at Dallas or Arlington or something like that. These people tend to make, well below the national median wage, and it's universities like that that have really seen their enrollment skyrocket, and it's just not clear that people are getting a great return on that investment either.
1: Well, isn't student debt something close to 2 trillion?
0: So yeah, I haven't looked at the aggregate, but it's definitely what we saw is it rise from about over a course of a generation from the mid 90s to like 2015. We saw it rise from kind of the $10,000-$15,000 range to about $30,000-$35,000 a person range. And what's interesting is that in the mid 2010s, so around 2015, the amount of student debt that individual students take on, that starts to flatten out. But we see that parents, the amount of debt that parents are taking on, that keeps increasing. So you almost see that that the students are kind of maxing out, but that's still not enough. So the parents have to chip in. And so we see the amount that the parents are taking on starts to rise to cover the gap. So the debt just continues to escalate.
1: So what's happened then is that students or young Americans used to be a source of investment, but now they're a source of profit.
0: I mean, certainly for for-profit colleges, you
1: And
0: know,
1: that's before they get a job.
0: that's right. Yeah, I think it's certainly the case that for-profit colleges have literally made profits on this. I think as you suggest there, we think of public universities and nonprofit private colleges and universities as, altruistic institutions that are there serving a kind of a public benefit or a public mission. And, that's definitely true to some extent, but they are also very much seeking to increase their revenue. And one of the ways they do this is by coming up with new majors that will entice people to apply and enroll, and by aggressively marketing those majors. So one of the majors, the new majors that I write about in my book, is a major in video game design. So, in the 80s or the 90s, if you wanted to make video games, you just sat in front of your computer and started programming the game. But beginning around 2000, a lot of universities discovered that there was so much interest in video games that it would behoove them to create majors in video game design. And this has actually been one of the fastest growing majors in the country over the past 20, 25 years. We've seen a huge increase in the number of colleges and universities offering degrees in video game design. The problem is, even though it sounds like kind of a technical or vocational degree, like a, like a degree in computer science, it's actually much more like a kind of Bachelor of Fine Arts or studying acting or something like that. It doesn't really qualify you to get a job, and there are way more people who want these jobs than can actually get them. And so people end up enrolling in universities, getting a degree in video game design, and then not being able to get a job remotely like the one that they had hoped for, and end up having to look for alternatives. In the book, I write about how a lot of them end up becoming video game testers. These are people who play games over and over and over, sometimes for 50, 60, 70 hours a week, looking for flaws in the games. And it is an incredibly tedious, at times crazy-making job that pays very low wages. But if you went to college, intending to design video games, this is often the best job available to you coming out. So there's been a huge growth in these kinds of majors that sound really appealing, that get people in the door, but then end up saddling them with a fair amount of debt and not very good job prospects.
1: Right. Well, it's similar with these film schools too, promising all kinds of work in the industry, and the industry itself here is in flux with the streamers. And to get ahead now in Hollywood, you have to be Brett Ratner and a friend of the president's to get a gig. But let's talk about your book, though, Noam Schieber, Mutiny, the Rise and Revolt of the College-Educated Working Class, in terms of these overqualified people in the gig economy, if that's the way to describe it. You've profiled Shia Barrett, who works at an Apple store. Tell us about her, because she's a perfect kind of example of smart, overqualified, really interesting people that are just doing what used to be jobs for people that didn't have a college degree.
0: Kai is a very interesting person. She grew up in Baltimore County, so right outside of Baltimore. She went to a big public high school, majority black high school, where there was a very high premium on going to college. The school was very intent on sending its graduates to college. They had a ritual every year where people were supposed to post their acceptance letters from universities on the door of the or on the window of the main office to kind of celebrate all the people who were going to college. So Kaya was a good student, and she got into a few good schools, ended up going to Towson University, just outside of Baltimore, which is a pretty good state school. She majored in communication and really wanted to get into professional training, professional development. She worked at an Apple store near her university while she was in college, She had been a huge fan of Apple products, so it was kind of a cool job for her to have in college. When she was about to graduate, she applied to dozens, if not hundreds, of companies looking for jobs in professional development, marketing, things like that, instructional design, and she just didn't get an offer. So she ended up taking a job at the Apple store where she had worked in college. And as she's there, she just becomes more and more frustrated because Apple had often historically lured college grads to work at the store by offering them good benefits and pretty good pay and kind of, exalted high status jobs. The genius at the Apple store was, someone who fixed your computer. They had another job called a creative, which taught people how to use Apple products. And so Kaya was hired as a creative. It sounded like a good job, but over time they found that these people with kind of exalted titles were just being pulled onto the floor to sell iPhones and MacBooks. And so she's getting more and more frustrated that she's gone to college. She can't get a job, the kind of job that she had anticipated when she graduated. And now the job that she was doing, which was by no means her first choice, even that job is getting more and more degraded. So it's a very frustrating situation for someone like her. And she and a number of her coworkers end up starting a union at that store and becoming the first Apple store in the country to unionize.
1: So this new working class that Kaya represents, they being educated, they obviously must know what AI is going to do. In other words, looking at the horizon ahead, things are going to get worse, aren't they? And I'm interested in also talking about your reference to Peter Thiel's notion that, I mean, he's the beneficiary along with Musk and all of these billionaire bros out here in Silicon Valley who are the richest people on the planet. But, they're creating this new working class with limited horizons. I mean, the most cynical of all didn't work out was Zuckerberg's idea of the metaverse, where everybody sits in a virtual reality wearing a helmet all day, sitting on a couch collecting a digital doll. It was, almost the new sort of high-tech version of Aldous Huxley's Soma. So tell us about how they see the future, people like Kaya, and the kind of interesting and somewhat cynical comments by Peter Thiel about creating a new proletariat. No wonder these kids turned to Marxism.
0: Yeah, so I think that one of the things that I really noticed in my book is the number of college grads, whether they were people like Kaya who were overqualified for their job and working at an Apple store or at a Starbucks or at a Trader Joe's, or even very highly trained, high status, white collar professionals like doctors and architects and tech workers. I noticed that so many of them thought of themselves as workers. I think I graduated from college in 1998, which I sometimes joke it was the best year in the history of the world to graduate from college. The stock market was booming and the labor market was super tight and seemed like everyone was getting stock options when they started a job. But for these folks who graduated a generation after me, even the ones who did pretty well, I think they think of themselves very much as workers, not as sort of professionals or, future managers or future owners. It's very much a sense that they are part of the workers and the working class, even if you're, again, like a doctor or a tech worker. And I think the thing about AI is it's actually increasing that sense, the sense that we're all workers, and we're kind of at the whim of the owners and the people who own, who control the capital, to put it in Marx's terms. I think that was very much a sense that was growing over the past 10, 15 years. And I think AI is going to really reinforce that sense that, your job, even if you're a very highly trained, high status professional, AI may kind of proletarianize you. It may, undermine your leverage and make your life and your job much more precarious. And I think what's interesting about people like Peter Thiel or Marc Andreessen, Elon Musk, is in some ways they actually have the same diagnosis as the people on the left. They look at young college grads and see that they've become much more radical, much more left in their politics and their economic worldview. A lot more of them are embracing socialism, and I think they too say, "Well, something has happened here that is driving this younger generation to embrace more left-wing politics." I think they don't see themselves as the cause of this, but they think they do acknowledge that that the combination of people graduated from college with a lot of debt, not being able to afford things like housing, has really exacerbated the kind of frustrations of this generation. As you say, you could argue that they're contributing to it by really investing heavily in AI and hoping to displace white collar workers even further. But someone like Peter Thiel, I think, actually does see that that the kind of economic conditions facing college grads over the past 10, 15 years has driven them to embrace a more left form of politics.
1: So, Noam Shah, but just in the last couple of minutes, since we're offering up your book as a gift in support of Background Briefing and KBFA across the Bay Area in Northern California and KBFK across Los Angeles and Southern California, it feels as though the downsizing is coming for all of us. And I'm just wondering about whether there's going to be a sort of new solidarity. I mean, the Gilded Age created a backlash with reform, Teddy Roosevelt, et cetera. And I'm just wondering, since you're delivering such clear news about the best and brightest amongst us coming up who have such limited horizons, when you talk about mutiny, maybe revolt is another word we could use.
0: Sure.
1: So how do you see the future, and why do you think our listeners need your book?
0: Yeah, so I think you're absolutely right. My analysis is that, and this is backed up by political science research that I allude to in the book. We've really seen college grads move to the left on economic issues, and they really have started to kind of converge over the last 15, 20 years with people without a degree. So it used to be in the 80s and 90s that college grads were to the right of people without a degree. They were more in favor of a smaller government, lower taxes, less regulation. But that's really changed over the last 10, 20 years. And college grads now much more resemble people without a degree when it comes to these economic issues. And I think that that's only going to increase. I think the destabilizing sense that AI is introducing, the sense of precariousness, the sense that anyone could be replaced by a machine at any moment, is going to only increase that sense that even highly trained workers are vulnerable. And I think that's going to elevate economic issues in the political realm much more than they have been in the past. And so you can imagine that you have a kind of super majority of people who think of themselves as workers, whether they're highly trained or they don't have a degree, embracing a candidate that really speaks to these anxieties with a kind of economic populist message. I'll just leave you with one statistic that really stood out to me, which is that when Zohran Mamdani ran for mayor in the general election in New York City last year, he won 84% of college grads under age 30. And I just think that's such a striking statistic that you would get 84% of anyone, voting the same way in this country. But I think it really speaks to this ratcheting up of anxiety. And when it comes to AI, I think we're already seeing the power of the frustration and the potential backlash to AI. We see my newspaper and a lot of other outlets have reported on these kind of left-right coalitions that are popping up in a whole variety of communities around the country that are protesting against data centers and the kind of land use that a lot of these big tech companies are counting on to power their AI models. So I think both in some of the recent elections that we've seen and in some of the kind of grassroots opposition to AI and data centers, you really see how this coalition is very broad and very powerful.
1: Well, Noam Shabe, I thank you very much for joining us here today.
0: Thanks for having me. Great to be here.
1: And again, I've been speaking with Noam Shiber, who covers labor and the workplace for the New York Times and previously covered economic policy in three presidential campaigns for the New Republic. He's the author of The Escape Artists, How Obama's Team Fumbled the Recovery. And his latest book just out is Mutiny, The Rise and Revolt of the College-Educated Working Class. And this has been Background Briefing. I'm Ian Masters, and I'd like to thank producers Graham Fitzgibbon and Asha Price. And if you've missed any of today's program and would like to explore our vast archives, you can visit us at backgroundbriefing.org, where we'll include extended interviews searchable by topic and have made it easy for you to sign up for the daily email updates that provide links to resources, articles, and books discussed on the program. 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Bye for now.

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3: With our signatures, we are demanding that billionaires pay their fair share so our hospitals, clinics, and emergency rooms can stay open. California voters have shown they are ready to fight. Ready to fight to avoid health care cuts that will hurt millions.
0: Good. I'll be happy to join them. How about you billionaires?

0: 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Elsewhere in California, in Red Bluff and Redding on KFOI and Round Mountains, KKRN. Up in Oregon on the Central Coast on KYAQ, Cottage Grove's KSO, Eugene's KEPW, Lanchester, Pennsylvania's W News, Maui, Hawaii's KAKU. In Columbus, Ohio on WGRN, hope you all are voting up there. In Palinville, New York on WLPP, Rochester, New York's WRFZ, down in New Orleans on WHIV, out in Gallup, New Mexico on KNIZ, Concord, New Hampshire's WNHN, Fayetteville, Arkansas's KPSQ, in Seattle on KODX, Richmond, Virginia's WRWK, Fairmont, West Virginia's WEFR, Janesville, Wisconsin's WADR, and Minneapolis, St. Paul's AM 950 KTNF. We also stream coast to coast and around the globe every day for you on the internet, on the Progressive Voices channel, Netroots Radio, Radio for Humans, NicoleSandler.com, Radio Free Brooklyn, No Lies Radio, Detour Talk, Del Marva FM, and most of your favorite podcast sites, blanketing planet Earth. I'm Brad Friedman, your friendly investigative blogger, journalist, troublemaker, muckraker, and all-around swell fellow, says me from bradblog.com. All right, I've got a guest joining us today momentarily, but some quick war news for the moment before we get to my guest. Last Friday, the 60-day clock ended on the U.S. War Powers Act time limit for president to send U.S. troops into war. At the end of 60 days, as of last Friday, Congress was required to either officially declare a war, order the end of the conflict, or extend that deadline for another 30 days. Our Congress, specifically the Republicans who hold majorities in both chambers, chose none of the above. That after the Trump administration claimed that the war that Trump unlawfully launched against Iran was officially, quote, terminated, according to Donald Trump. Actually, a day or so earlier, his defense secretary offered a completely different reason why Congress did not need to uphold their constitutional duty on this matter. Because, said Pete Hegseth, the shaky ongoing ceasefire with Iran had actually stopped the 60-day clock. They were in the middle of a ceasefire. That doesn't count against the 60 days.
1: Who knew?
0: Did you? Nobody knew. Hi, Desi Doyen.
1: Hi. That's a whole new interpretation.
0: Whole new invention, I should say.
1: Yeah.
0: That dude ought to work for the Supreme Court, as long as he's willing to make up all those inventions. Of course, that is not a thing, according to the federal statute. Not to mention, by the way, according to the Constitution, which the Trump administration has largely relegated to little more than a quaint, outdated, oh, I don't know, a suggestion pamphlet at this point since taking office. Indeed, Trump declared the war had been terminated, and both chambers of Congress were then quickly recessed for another, I think, week-long holiday. In truth, Trump's war with Iran has not been terminated. The Strait of Hormuz is still shut down. It is still blocking about 20% of the world's oil and natural gas from moving out of the Persian Gulf. Trump's counter-naval blockade of Iran ports, that also continues. And on Monday, the U.S. Navy began blowing up small Iranian boats in the Gulf, and Iran launched drone attacks on both American vessels in the Gulf and U.S. assets in the United Arab Emirates, all as global prices for oil remained elevated and even continued to rise, resulting in the highest average gas price for Americans in at least 4 years. The war is anything but terminated, unfortunately, despite Trump's attempts to pretend as much, to gaslight you, given that he has no clue how to get out of this absurdly ill-considered mess that he started. And speaking of messes, back here at home on the heels of the corrupted activist Republican U.S. Supreme Court majority's gutting of the last of the provisions still standing in the once landmark Voting Rights Act of 1965, GOP-controlled states have wasted no time, 0 minutes, in moving to take advantage of the court's activist ruling, in contradiction, of course, of the U.S. Constitution as well, in order to roll back protections for minority voters in these states in hopes of cutting off the only real lawful constitutional response to the corrupt gaslighting Trump administration has now left to the American people, namely our right to take back the power of the people at the voting booth and begin what will necessarily be a very long unwinding, I'm afraid, of the shameful, destructive, corrupt Trump era. A renewal for America will come, I believe. I am still naive enough in any event to believe that it is still coming if we make it so, if we can make it so at the ballot box. As noted, that is where it begins. I'll have more on that, on the anti-democracy efforts by southern states and a concern about voting here in California based on data from the November special election last year on Prop 50 that I've been trying to get to for weeks. We will see if I'm able to get to it today. But speaking of restoring power to the people and elections here in California this year, and indeed an election that is likely to be very closely watched all across the country here in California this November, in March, let's start with Washington State, where in March, lawmakers up there agreed to create an income tax on high earners. They called it a millionaire's tax, at least the supporters did, that would generate close to $4 billion annually. It was signed at the end of the month by the state's Democratic governor, Bob Ferguson. Critics of the measure, yes, you guessed it, mostly millionaires and billionaires, those who get paid to echo their concerns, worry that it will lead to a wealth exodus from the state of Washington, a concern underlined before passage of the bill when one of Seattle's wealthiest residents, the former Starbucks chief executive Howard Schultz, said on social media that he was planning to move to Florida following the Amazon founder Jeff Bezos, who left Washington in 2023, well before Washington adopted the new millionaire's tax, which is the state's first income tax at all. Washington is one of just nine states that had not, at least until now, taxed income. And economists had consistently described the state's tax model, which relies on sales and business taxes, as among the most regressive in the country. The new measure will impose a 9.9% annual tax on personal earnings over $1 million, projected to affect about 20,000 households in Washington state, as lawmakers are working toward closing a budget gap that is estimated to be at $10 to $12 billion over the next 4 years. Voters in Washington have rejected an income tax 10 different times since 1933, the first attempt to have an income tax in Washington. But public sentiment in the state has been turning against the wealthy, according to the New York Times last March. In 2024, voters there refused to overturn a capital gains tax on stock and bond profits over $250,000, which legislators had created several years earlier. Last fall, residents of Seattle and several of its suburbs elected slates of progressive candidates who talked openly about, yes, wealth distribution. During floor debates on the millionaire's tax back in March, state lawmakers noted that many of the state's affluent taxpayers had benefited from Donald Trump's huge federal tax cuts that mostly went to the wealthy and corporations. Quote, "Maybe they won't mind contributing here at home," said Brianna Thomas, a Democratic State House member from West Seattle. "Maybe they'll be happy to stay here and invest in the community that has given them the opportunity to thrive." We will see. On the other side of the country, in April, the great state of Maine adopted a new budget for the 2026-2027 fiscal year that includes one of the most progressive changes to the state's tax structure in years, with the addition of a 2% surtax on individual incomes above $1 million per year. It's expected to bring in about $160 million over the next 2 years. The tax will affect roughly 2,600 people, or 0.4% of Maine taxpayers. Polling last month from the Maine People's Resource Center found that 69% of those surveyed, regardless of political affiliations, actually supported increasing taxes on individuals making more than $1 million in annual income. Maura Pillsbury, the state and local tax policy analyst with the Maine Center for Economic Policy, described the inclusion of the millionaire's tax as the fulfillment of a promise to Mainers. Quote, "This surcharge will generate hundreds of millions of dollars for workers, families, and students," she said in a statement. "Mainers have been clear they want a tax system that is fair, and they want that money invested in their kids and their communities." Maine and Washington join a number of other largely Democratic-controlled states, including California, Massachusetts, New Jersey, New York, Maryland, Minnesota, and the District of Columbia, which have all instituted some form of a surtax on millionaires. And here in California, last week, supporters of a new ballot measure that, if adopted this November, would similarly tax the rich, not millionaires, but in this case, only billionaires, and by the way, only one time. Well, supporters of that measure say that they have now collected enough signatures to qualify the one-time billionaires tax for this November's ballot. What AP describes as a, quote, controversial proposal is backed by the Service Employees International Union, Healthcare Workers West, and would impose a one-time 5% tax on individuals whose net worth exceeds $1 billion. If they were living in the state of as of January 1, 2026. So if they have moved since then, they would still be taxed 5% on their net worth that is above $1 billion one time only. The goal is to generate $100 billion in revenue for the state of California. It would largely be used to offset federal funding cuts to health care for low-income people. Quote, "California's health is at stake," said Liz Perlman, the executive director of a chapter of the American Federation of State, County, and Municipal Employees, a major labor union. "Hospitals are closing and people will die," she said. Why? So billionaires can get another tax cut that they don't need. The California Secretary of State must still verify the signatures for this measure and officially place it on the ballot. Backers say that they collected more than 1.5 million signatures in favor, however. Well over the 875,000 required here. If the measure goes before voters in November, it could prompt one of the costliest ballot fights ever and will draw national attention as a litmus test for voter attitudes on raising taxes on the rich. The super rich in this case. Vermont Senator Bernie Sanders, for example, has already campaigned in support of the idea. Meanwhile, Google founder Sergey Brin has already donated $57 million of his own money to a political campaign committee called Building a Better California to try and defeat this measure. This group is backing a variety of initiatives designed to blunt the billionaire's tax. It raised over $90 million. Counting Brin's contribution from fewer than one dozen donors. Fewer than a dozen donors, I would add, who seem to have millions of extra dollars, I guess, just lying around to spend on political campaigns to prevent them from having to pay more taxes to a state in which they live and where they have been able to make not millions of dollars, but actually billions of dollars. Of course, that's their right to campaign for or against anyone or anything they like. The corrupted U.S. Supreme Court via Citizens United and related decisions has allowed these billionaires to spend as much money as they like on political campaigns because, as the court told us, well, money is simply speech. It just turns out that a few dozen of these folks happen to own a lot more free speech than you do or than I do. And of course, they're willing to use that speech slash money to lie to you about their campaign against the billionaires' one-time tax in the Golden State. Back in March, before the supporters of the billionaires' tax had even gathered enough signatures to qualify the measure for the ballot this November, Californians were opening their mailboxes and text messages to find petitions that they were being urged to sign if they oppose waste and fraud in government spending. Well, who doesn't oppose waste and fraud in government spending? Sure, I'll sign on to that, right? Quote, government has wasted billions of our tax dollars on homelessness and many other failed programs with little to show for it, the mailings proclaimed. We can't even afford more. We can't afford more wasteful spending, it said. Recipients' signatures would then go to qualify a measure that will appear on California's November ballot, maybe, that, according to the details explained in the very small print, will require any new tax laws to conform to existing tax laws. Oh, that's all. These missives, as Harold Meyerson reported at the American Prospect back in March, were sent by a committee formed by another committee that was formed by, yes, you guessed it, Google's Sergey Brin and friends to negate the other ballot measure for which signatures were then also being gathered, the one that would establish the one-time 5% wealth tax on California billionaires. Of course, writes Meyerson, nothing in the mailings or the text even made reference to the wealth tax proposal, but that, of course, was their raison d'etre. This and kindred communities, he writes, have been reportedly developing other such fraudulent ballot measures that could somehow negate a wealth tax if the one that they were texting around in March had failed to do the trick. Kind of makes you wonder, observes Meyerson, if the information you get from Googling is as jam-packed with misinformation as Mr. Google's message to California voters. Joining us now is Harold Meyerson, who we talked to late last year about this one-time tax on billionaires initiative as it was just getting off the ground. Harold is editor-at-large at the American Prospect magazine. He previously served as executive editor for the LA Weekly. He's contributor to the Los Angeles Times and other national publications. Oh, Mr. Meyerson, welcome back to the broadcast, sir.
2: Always good to be here, Brad.
0: Delighted to have you. So let's start with this stealth campaign against the billionaire tax by Google founder Sergey Brin, pushing a measure that would mandate, quote, any new tax laws in California must conform to existing tax law. Well, that sounds fine. Harold, what does that mean exactly? It sounds reasonable enough. What's wrong with it? Who could possibly be against that?
2: Anyone who's for the wealth tax should be against that because the whole purpose and meaning of that initiative campaign that Sergey Brin and his buddies are funding is to negate the wealth tax. And the way California initiatives work, if this appears on the same ballot as the wealth tax in November, mm-hmm. and its adherents, its people who sponsored it, say that it too has collected 1.5 million signatures, so it's likely it will appear on the same ballot. Whichever measure gets more votes than the other becomes the law. So it's either the wealth tax or the negation of wealth taxes. Only the wealth tax is, publicly advertising what it's about, whereas the Brin ballot measure does everything possible to conceal it. And I have one L.A. anecdote.
0: Yeah.
2: Last time I was visiting L.A., that was maybe 6 weeks ago or so, I was walking with a friend around the Silver Lake Reservoir. It was a lovely day, and there were two signature gatherers who had a whole bunch of initiatives stacked in a pile. And the one on top was the wealth tax, and that was what they were advertising and stopping people and saying, would you like to sign the wealth tax?
0: In favor of the wealth tax.
2: In favor of the wealth tax.
0: Right.
2: And I am not any longer a California resident, mm-hmm. but the friend I was walking with did in fact sign that. And then they went through everything in the pile, and they got to this wealth, you know, this waste, fraud, and abuse initiative, uh-huh. and asked her to sign that. And I said, whoa, wait a minute. Do you know that this negates the wealth tax? Well, they didn't. I tended to believe that they did not know that.
0: Mm-hmm.
2: But, the way the signature gathering industry works, you get paid at a different rate for each ballot measure that you get somebody to sign.
0: Mm-hmm.
2: And of course, the one that was paying the highest was the one that Sergey Brin and company
0: mm-hmm.
2: had financed. So they were explaining that.
0: Mm-hmm.
2: But, you know, how many people who were, you know, passing by and attracted by the prospect of signing the measure that would put the wealth tax on the ballot, then in all reasonable ignorance, yep. sign the one that would negate the wealth tax. So
0: right.
2: just to give you some sense of how this all works.
0: And it's clearly going to get even more confusing between now and November, I suspect. I've already seen ads, you know, demanding no tax on personal property. Which seems to be the Brin measure here. And, you know, we hear this, and if I'm a homeowner, I don't want a tax on my personal property. They just don't state in these ads that only billionaires would have to pay such a tax. And by the way, only one time, but it would only apply if you have $1 billion or more. But that has not stopped these people from saying, you know, save California, no tax on personal property.
2: Right. And of course, you know, they argue that the wealth tax is unprecedented. Well, a property tax is a wealth tax. Everybody who owns a home is essentially paying a wealth tax,
0: mm-hmm.
2: With the relative limited means that are available to homeowners, much less renters whose rent depends in part on the property tax that the landlord has to pay. So wealth taxes are fine, apparently, for the general public and are routinely inflicted, and nobody raises the issue that, well, this is a wealth tax and shouldn't be done. But apply it to, you know, the investments of the state's 200-some-odd billionaires, some
0: yep.
2: of them very odd, and you get, a cry of protest that wealth taxes are unheard of. Well, of course, they're you know, as common as blades of grass. It's they're on people's homes and apartments.
0: And folks are those folks are living on that money. They may not be, selling off their stocks to pay for their home mortgages. What they do is they go to the bank and they take out a loan against those assets, and then they live on that loan money, and they pay that loan money back with the increase of their assets that are on the market and so forth. So, I mean, shouldn't we at a minimum when they do that trick, because they pay no taxes, as I understand it, on that that loaned money, that borrowed money. Shouldn't they have to pay a tax on that? Wouldn't that make sense? Wouldn't that go some way towards leveling the playing field here?
2: It would. But really, what the wealth tax is about is simply addressing the massive upward redistribution of income and wealth that has, completely obliterated the once upon a time broadly shared prosperity of the three decades after World War II. We see this in virtually every the behavior of every corporation that sells things to the public. All the airlines are enlarging their first class and business classes because those people usually have enough stock so that they have discretionary
0: right.
2: income.
0: Yep.
2: And can, pay higher. And people who fly coach have proportionately less income, and they're no longer even marketing to them. Same mm-hmm. with automobiles. Mm-hmm. The median cost of a new car in the United States is now $50,000,
0: right.
2: which is beyond the means of, the average American household when you factor in what a monthly loan payment would have to
0: yep.
2: be. There's about a $200 gap per month between what that household could afford and what they'd have to pay for a new car loan payment. And again, this is because, this is the reasonably rational decision of the car companies that they can make more money selling fewer high-priced cars to the rich than the kind of marketing that used to be the hallmark of American automakers. That, you sell Chevys to people with limited amount of money and Cadillacs to the people with a lot of money. Now they're just selling the Cadillacs. So the wealth tax really is intended to reflect this particular massive change in the American economy. You know, it used to be that the top 10% did 33% of all consumer spending in the United States, and broad middle did 50%. Now those figures are almost precisely reversed.
3: Yeah.
2: The top 10% is now doing 50% by value of the purchasing in the American economy, and the bottom 80% is back down to 30% of the buying in terms of the dollar value. So, what things like the wealth tax, things like what the state of Washington and the state of Maine have done, are simply attempts to address where the money has gone, the money that we need to just run a decent nation with occasionally affordable health care and retirement benefits and accessible public education and things like that.
3: Well, the idea of the money over the past 10, 20, really 40 years sort of moving to the top,
2: right.
3: 10%, 5%, down to the 1%. You share an interesting data point from the New York Times in your recent piece on this one-time billionaire's tax, which is particularly of note given the tens of millions spent by a handful of billionaires against this measure. You write, you explain a study by the New York Times found that of all money donated to presidential, Senate, and House elections in 2024, 19% came from about 300 of America's a little more than 1,100 billionaires. By way of comparison, however, quote, in 2008, back before the Supreme Court opened the floodgates to limitless campaign funding and before dividends and buybacks swelled the coffers of those Americans whose coffers were already plenty big, billionaire campaign spending amounted to just 0.3% of all political donations back in 2008, 0.3% versus in 2024 when it was 19%. Isn't that alone, Harold Meyerson, an argument that the wealthy are not taxed nearly enough? A jump from 0.3 to 19% now? They have that much extra money after all of these huge tax cuts apparently sitting around that they can spend on politics to continue to give themselves more money, essentially?
2: Sure. And, what it also makes very clear, in case anyone needs to have it made clear, is that the massive upward redistribution of wealth and income is then followed by a massive upward redistribution of political power.
3: Right.
2: If you have 300 families essentially contributing 20% of everything spent at every level on the 2024 federal elections, are you really living in a democracy? Is there such a thing as equal justice before the law? It erodes a great deal more than simply the economic fortunes of the vast majority of Americans. It erodes their political power. Mm-hmm. And, if anything, that's even a greater threat than the purely dollar and cents issue.
3: Now, Democratic Governor Gavin Newsom has joined some of those Silicon Valley tech moguls to oppose this particular measure. The fear apparently is that it will drive California's wealthiest residents out of the state, ultimately resulting in a loss of tax revenue for California, the opposite of what the measure is supposed to be achieving. Given that nearly half of California's personal income tax revenues come from the top 1% of earners, and some have already purchased properties out of the state in case this law passes and so forth, your response to those seemingly legitimate concerns?
2: Well, a couple of responses. First of all, Gavin Newsom, like the other Democratic governor of the second largest blue state, California being the largest, New York, Kathy Hochul. Mm-hmm. Kathy Hochul is dependent upon Wall Street financial contributions, and Gavin Newsom has been and will be dependent upon Silicon Valley financial contributions. So that's one issue. The other issue is Newsom is right in as much as a national wealth tax would be more effective than a state wealth tax. But, you know, this election is really almost about the whole idea of a wealth tax. And you ain't going to get a national wealth tax unless some states start enacting them. And, of course, if the billionaires want to move out of the United States, they have lost the legal ability to donate to political campaigns. So that's a trade-off I would, you know, really welcome.
3: Well, that's a win-win right there. You go on to argue that the Gilded Age at this point pales in comparison to what we're seeing now, and that the legislative purchases by 1890 robber barons when it came to political contributions and so forth were a drop in the bucket compared to what we are now seeing in what Trump likes to call America's golden age. Is that a fair comparison to what a handful of, I guess back then, millionaires, I don't know if they were billionaires or not, but millionaires back then were able to do? You're saying now what we're seeing just kind of blows that all away?
2: Well, I think the really interesting fact is that we can sort of cite who those prominent robber barons were. The first billionaire in this country was John D. Rockefeller, with Andrew Carnegie not far behind. And you can name, other people, the Huntington who built the railroads in California and folks like that. But then in the middle of the 20th century, and given the New Deal's revision of the tax codes, it's very hard to find billionaires in the middle of the 20th century. You'd get the very occasional oil man like Paul Getty or H.L. Hunt, but that was about it. And that coincides with the period of broadly shared prosperity, when a blue-collar worker with a union contract, had a good chance of being able to buy a home, have two cars, and put a kid through college. And we don't think of billionaires from the 1950s and 60s. It's hard to come up with any names. Yeah. It's when, but that was when, under Eisenhower, the wealth over a certain point was taxed at a 91% rate during the Korean War. It's under Trump, first under Reagan, then under W, and now under Trump, the top tax rate has dropped down to, in theory around 20%, and in practice usually around zero. And that's why we have so many billionaires. That's a major reason. So taxes have a heck of a lot to do with it, which is why the wealth tax is such a necessary part of getting back to an economy in which most Americans can live with a modicum of security.
3: And frankly, telling the truth about the wealth tax, I think, is really important. Helping people to understand just how folks are trying. Look, if you're against this, Gavin Newsom, for whatever reason, he's against it, fine. But if you're against it, understand what it is and why it is you're against it.

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1: Being put in place here. 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
2: Good to be here, Brad. Thanks very much.
1: You bet. We'll take a quick break here, but do we have a clip number of four? We'll play this very quickly before we go to a break here. Here was Max Brooks, son of Mel Brooks, as a matter of fact, on Bill Maher. I think we played this before. This was just in advance of the 2024 or during the 2024 presidential campaign about the idea of taxing millionaires and billionaires.
3: It's not that we don't want Bezos to make billions of dollars. We do, but he can only make his billions because his trucks drive on roads that I pay for, that his workforce is educated in public schools that I pay for, that his drivers got driver's licenses and DMVs that I pay for, and the cops that protect his vans that I pay for, and the entire global supply chain is protected by the United States military that I, the taxpayer, pay for. So I am paying my fair share, and all I want is for billionaires to pay theirs.
1: Outrageous, isn't it? Let's take a quick break, and we'll come back with some more election news from here in California and around the rest of the country. We'll leave it at that and see what we can get to. I'm Brad Friedman, and you are listening to The Bradcast.
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Brad Friedman from bradblog.com. All right, speaking of taxes and this year's California election, Ernie Canning, legal contributor at bradblog.com, has a piece on the fire right now that is sort of being taken by California's Democratic gubernatorial candidate Tom Steyer from the top GOP opponent in that California's governor's race over Steyer's call for a ballot referendum to let the people decide whether or not to remove what is called California's property transfer loophole. It's used by large corporations and industrial property owners to keep their property taxes down based on a 1978 referendum known as Prop 13, which was by and large meant to protect homeowners, not big commercial and industrial property owners. Steyer's refers to this property transfer loophole as the Trump loophole, in that Donald Trump himself is making hundreds of millions of dollars, if not billions, off that loophole in California tax law. Of course, as with the billionaire's tax that we just discussed with Harold Meyerson, Republicans, including the leading GOP candidate for California governor, Steve Hilton, a former Fox News host, is just out and out lying about Steyer's proposal, claiming that Tom Steyer wants to remove Prop 13 tax protections from homeowners, when in fact he is calling for removing it from businesses, industrial property owners. So once again, because apparently

0: apparently, their position is not popular. They have to lie about it. I mean, I think it's a legitimate argument to have, a legitimate debate to have. You don't have to go out and lie about it. But that is apparently what this Fox News host now running, leading the Republican side of the aisle for the California governor's race this year is trying to sell. Anyway, you can get more information on that. Check out Ernie Canning's news story today at our newly designed bradblog.com. Things are moving very fast. Meanwhile, in southern states that are run by the GOP after the corrupt Republican Supreme Court majority's decision in Louisiana versus Calais last Wednesday, gutting one of the last protections for minority voters in the Voting Rights Act and effectively allowing majority minority voting districts for the U.S. House, not to mention state and local races, to be gerrymandered out of existence. That is all now perfectly legal, apparently, so long as you say that you are doing it purely for partisan reasons, not racial ones. That makes it okay, I guess, according to the Supreme Court.
1: Yeah, so as long as you don't, like, write down somewhere or say out loud on a telephone call that's being recorded or a radio show or anything, as long as you don't say, we're going to do a racism here,
0: yeah,
1: then it's
0: okay.
1: That,
0: it's totally fine. Even though, by the way, updates to the law and court trials over it and everything else have recently said, no, it's not a matter of whether somebody has said it was racist. It was whether it has an effect that is discriminatory. Anyway, on Friday, two Republican governors, following that ruling at the Supreme Court on Wednesday, two governors in the South called their legislatures back into immediate special session starting this week to redraw U.S. House maps in time for the 2026 midterms, maps that they hope will remove black legislators from Congress and replace them with white Republicans. I suppose they could be black Republicans. As long as they're Republican, that's the most important thing. On Friday, Alabama's Republican Governor Kay Ivey called a special session of the state legislature beginning today that looks likely to eliminate at least one of the state's two majority black districts in advance of this year's midterm elections. Republicans in the state, where their primary election is set for May 19, by the way, so overseas and military voting, that is already underway. They're already voting in that election in Alabama, and now governor there is calling a special session to have the state legislatures hold a special election for U.S. House districts under a different map. We'll just hold the election later. Never mind that vote that you already cast in this election. Alabama wants a do-over. They want different districts, even though voting is already underway. On Friday afternoon, also, Tennessee's Republican Governor Bill Lee called a special session of the legislature in the Volunteer State. That starts on Tuesday to eliminate the state's sole majority black district. The only one left, that would be the one in Memphis. And they want to do away with it in time for the midterm election in Tennessee. And, of course, in Louisiana, Republican Governor Jeff Landry's suspension of the primary for U.S. House races to give the state time to eliminate one or both majority black districts before the midterms caused confusion on the first day of early voting, which was on Saturday. This decision came in Wednesday, and on Saturday, in-person voting began. That is after mail-in voting had already been underway. But Republicans want a do-over in Louisiana again to allow them to write either one or two majority-minority districts completely out of existence in 2026 in a state which currently has six U.S. House districts. 20% of the state is black. Actually, I think it's 30% of the state is black in Louisiana. But there's just one or now zero districts to be drawn to allow minorities to elect a representative of their choosing, even while the voting under the other map is already ongoing. Meanwhile, at least two lawsuits have been filed in federal and state court challenging the governor's move there, which should be an easy challenge to win, after all, if the corrupted Republican Supreme Court followed their own precedent that they used time and time again of banning changes to voting too close to an election. They call it the Purcell Principle. It's been invoked in past years by the Supreme Court to prevent changes to laws too close to an election to avoid chaos, even if it would mean that a discriminatory law would remain in place for that election. Oh, thousands of people could be pushed out and unable to cast their ballot. Well, we could change that law, but it's too close to the election. Purcell Principle. We can't do it. But now, is the Supreme Court going to let them change the law in the middle of an election? Kind of looks like they are. So we will see. It's just mind-blowing to me. Anyway, I received my California statewide mail-in voting ballot over the weekend. I suspect a lot of our listeners here in California did as well. There is an incredible, ridiculous, I would add, 71 candidates, if I counted it right, running in the all-in, all-party top two primary for governor this year, where all the parties run in one race and the top two go on to compete in a runoff, the general election in November. With Republicans seemingly now coalescing around former Fox News contributor Steve Hilton, and Democrats sort of all over the map. So it'll be an interesting race to watch and make sense of. I should note Tom Steyer seems to have taken the apparent lead, at least according to the pre-election polls among Democrats. Democrats had been very concerned about two Republicans potentially ending up as the two top vote getters because the Democrats are all split up among all of these candidates, with many progressives now encouraging folks to, you know what? Just wait and see if a consensus emerges for one of the many Democrats who are running as we get closer to Election Day, and then vote for that one just to get a Democrat on the ballot. But recent reporting that we've been trying to get to for weeks now from the LA Times suggests do not wait too long to get that ballot back to your county. That is especially true, by the way, for rural voters who tend to vote for Republicans. As Democratic leaders in California challenge Donald Trump's latest effort to restrict the use of mail-in ballots, the LA Times reported a few weeks back, they also must grapple with a troubling development in the last election. That would be the special election last November. According to state data, a significant number of mail-in ballots arrived too late to be counted in the November 4 special election last year for Proposition 50. That was the Governor Gavin Newsom's successful measure to reconfigure the state's congressional districts in response to Trump's mid-decade redistricting schemes in Texas and elsewhere. Ballots came in late at an average of four times higher than that of the 2024 presidential election for some reason. Ironically, with rural counties where Trump and Republicans have the most support, seeing some of the biggest increases in late arriving ballots, according to the LA Times review. Quote, something changed, said Melvin Levy, who heads the Merced County Registrar of Voters, adding, quote, we don't like seeing late ballots, and if someone has made the effort to vote, we want to count it. Merced saw almost a sevenfold increase in late arriving mail ballots in the November election compared with the year before. Vote by mail ballots are considered late if they are not postmarked on or ahead of Election Day or do not arrive within 7 days of Election Day. So if you wait until the day before election, drop your ballot in the mailbox. Well, you used to be able to account that it would show up in 2 or 3 days. You had 7 days as long as it was postmarked prior to the election. Now, not anymore. Republicans currently have a case pending before the U.S. Supreme Court challenging a similar law in Mississippi that if successful, it would likely end the counting of any ballots arriving after Election Day anywhere, no matter when they get postmarked. Even if they get postmarked a month before the election, you drop them in the mail. If they don't show up until the day after election, well, they'll be thrown out. If the Republicans have their way here, and as the corrupted high court seems to be headed. But the issue appears here in California, according to the Times, to be linked to the U.S. Postal Service, which last year reduced the number of trips to pick up mail at post offices in mostly rural areas. Election officials warned before the November election last year that the Postal Service changes could delay the postmarking of ballots and lead to votes not being counted at all. During that election last year in California, an average of 8 out of every 1,000 vote-by-mail ballots was rejected by counties because they arrived too late. That according to the Secretary of State. In the 2024 general election, just 1 year earlier, which included the presidential race, an average of just 2 out of every 1,000 vote-by-mail ballots were rejected for being late. So we've gone from 2 in 2024 to 8 in 2025. That's an average quadrupling of late discounted ballots in 2025 as compared to 2024, and yes, disproportionately in rural counties. In Kern County, for example, a little bit over 3,300 mail-in ballots, or nearly 2% of returned mail-in ballots, were not counted in last year's special election because they arrived too late. A lot of races are determined by less than 2%. In 2024, that number was just 332 ballots, 0.14%. So we went from 332 ballots during a presidential race when the turnout was higher, 332 ballots being tossed out in 24 to 3,300 in 2025. In Riverside County, almost 6,000 ballots, or nearly 1% of those mailed in, were deemed too late to be counted, more than double the number of late ballots that were rejected in 2024. Postal Service spokesperson Kathy Purcell recommended that voters mail their ballot a week in advance and of when it must be received by election officials to ensure that it arrives on time. She told the Times, quote, "You should never be mailing your ballot on Election Day." Well, not anymore. And by the way, if it was up to me, you would never be mailing your ballot in at all, but dropping it off in person, either at the polling place or the county or at a drop box or at, you know, the nearest voting center or precinct on Election Day or during early voting, if it was up to me. Using your mail-in ballot in the mail, dropping it in the post office box only if that was your only choice for voting. In that case, definitely drop your mail, your ballot into the mail, but do it early if possible. Quote, "We don't want anyone to just toss it into the mailbox as we have been able to do in the past and have it counted. The Postal Service has said they may not be counted in certain areas," said Secretary of State Shirley Weber in a warning statement. All of this in advance of the June 2, mark it down, June 2 election. Don't wait too long. I know, like I said, a lot of progressives, a lot of Democrats are sort of waiting to see if people begin to coalesce around any one particular candidate, since this is such a crazy election, it's a crazy primary with 71 people on the ballot. That's fine. Just don't wait too long. Same, even more so if you happen to be Republican. It's something that I've been trying to warn people about. It's because of changes at the post office, the U.S. Postal Service. They don't make as many runs to pick up mail anymore. They no longer postmark. You might get your ballot into the local distribution center, but it doesn't get postmarked there anymore necessarily. It waits until it gets to one of the main hubs. Yeah. So it may not be working at all for you. Speaking of not working at all for you, I think your microphone is not working at all. What? No? Okay.
2: Oh. Let's try it now. Can you hear
0: it? Nope. Can't hear a thing. Sorry to shut you out, Des. It's not my fault. I'm not doing it on purpose. I know you don't. Anyway, something to be aware of as we move forward to the election. And like I say, it is never, in my opinion, unless you have to, never a good idea to drop your ballot into a mailbox unless that is your only choice in the jurisdiction that you happen to live, or for, you know, medical reasons or something else, you can't get to a drop box.
1: I've just switched to a different mic, so I think this one works. Yay. But quickly, just the point that, yes, with the delays now instituted by the U.S. Postal Service, and with elections being so tight these days in so many places where they're decided by 100, 200, 300 votes or much less, it really is critical to pay attention.
0: Yeah. I mean, I was really disturbed reading this story about just how much, like I said, it's almost the number of ballots that were tossed for being too late more than quadrupled in just one single year. So this is serious. And if we're ever to get out of this mess under this disastrously corrupt presidency and his administration all of the nightmares we are facing, it is all going to happen, in my opinion, thanks to you and I showing up, an educated electorate showing up at the ballot box, whether it's mail-in, in person. By the way, any way you can vote with a hand-marked paper ballot rather than a touchscreen, whether you're in California or anywhere else, please keep that in mind this year. But it's all going to come down to us. So share this information with people you know. We will continue to talk about it and help folks make sense of their elections, because an educated electorate is, well, my job as far as I'm concerned. Hey, thank you for spending a portion of your day or night with us. If you missed any portion of today's show or any other, you can download it for free at the really cool, newly designed bradblog.com. My thanks to Harold Meyerson, our guest today from the American Prospect. My thanks to Will, our board operator, and Desi Doyen, as ever, our producer. Drop me an email if you like. I am bradcast@bradblog.com, and you will find me on the social medias, especially Blue Sky, at The Brad Blog. We will see you there. Until we see you here next time, hopefully tomorrow, I'm Brad Friedman. Good luck, world.

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1: I'm Rick Smith, and this is Labor History in Two. On this day in labor history, the year was 1948. That was the day United Electrical Workers voted to strike at Univis Lens Company in Dayton, Ohio. Univis made safety lenses and instrumental optics. The UE was well established in the area manufacturing plants. Once organized, Univis fought the UE's presence at every chance they could. When the contract expired at the end of April, Univis refused to negotiate. First came the injunctions limiting picketing. This was followed by a vigorous decertification campaign. Foremen made intimidating personal visits to workers' homes, offering raises and personal loans to coerce no votes. When the UE lost the election in late July, the company announced wage increases for returning workers and firings for the remaining strikers. Workers stuck together and the strike continued. By the 26th, police swamped the picket lines, beating top UE organizers and arresting hundreds. 2 days later, the company offered a settlement for all but 11 strikers. The members refused. Then, the House Un-American Activities Committee came to town to begin a red-baiting inquisition of the UE district. The city's unions were outraged at the beatings and arrests. They walked off their jobs to bolster the picket lines and were met with tear gas. Governor Herbert called in the National Guard on August 2nd. 1,500 troops rolled into town in Sherman tanks with machine guns trained on the strikers. Scabs were escorted through plant gates between rows of fixed bayonets. Area residents, furious at the virtual martial law, flooded the governor with angry protests until troops were finally withdrawn. The strike ended in victory, with workers winning most of their demands. All but five were reinstated, and by the following April, the NLRB voided the decertification election.
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4: Thank you, Scott Van Dusen. It is Friday, ladies and gentlemen. It is also the 15th of May. We're halfway through this month already. My goodness, time just rips by when you're suffering. No, that's not how the saying goes, Malloy. Time rips by when you're having a good time, right? Anyway, welcome to this part of Friday. I hope you have a fun weekend planned. As you know, there is a virus loose in this country now. It's in several countries, really, the Hanta virus, that it's my understanding is very difficult to spread. It's very difficult to contract the Hanta virus. Once you get it, you're in a world of hurt, but apparently it's difficult. It's not like the COVID-19 virus. However, if you watch MSNOW, you're familiar with Frank Figliuzzi. He's a former high-ranking FBI official. He was yesterday on a podcast that Harry Lipman, who is also a person that you've seen on MSNOW, on Lipman's podcast, but Figliuzzi said that, quote, the Hanta virus situation should serve as a wake-up call. What, end quote, what Figliuzzi is talking about is the fact that the toilet rat has dismantled, torn down, gotten rid of the teams responsible for having new strains of a virus, for handling new strains of a virus, that and the Hanta virus now has experts around the world concerned. It's the best way to put it. Figliuzzi asked this rhetorical question on that podcast. He said, quote, did you know that the actual unit created to deal with new strains of antivirus research, including the strain that we're seeing right now, has been dismantled by the Trump administration, gone, fired, end quote. Now, while the hantavirus may be a pathogen that is difficult to transmit, it also is a fatal virus, and there's no cure. That's why this division in public health here in the United States was working to understand this virus and how to fight it. And the toilet rat said, nah, fuck it. You know, I want people sick and dead. My Christian friends want people sick and dead. So experts have been sounding the alarm about this virus that spread, well, what we know is it spread among passengers aboard an infected cruise ship. And a couple have, three died during the spread of the virus on the ship, which I guess shows how quickly this thing will kill a person. And on top of that, according to Figlusi, quote, the unit that handles cruise line health inspections no longer exists because Doge came in. You remember Doge with the jumping jack bastard from South Africa who was just cavorting his way around China? Yeah, I'm sure you remember Elon Musk. But Doge came in and destroyed or gotten rid of the unit of public health that handles cruise line inspections. And then RFK Jr. came in and got rid of these seemingly disposable to RFK Jr. Everything is fucking disposable because he had worms in his brain and he's a former heroin junkie. So indiscriminately, RFK Jr. went through the public health system in this country, all branches of it, trashing this one, axing this one, kicking this one into non-existence. So Figlusi added that, quote, thousands, that's his number, thousands of epidemiologists who could help the United States prepare and respond to the hantavirus, quote, are gone, end quote. This brings me back to the question that I keep returning to. What is it about these dirty fucking bastards who work for Trump that they are so focused on destroying public health in this country? They're so focused on increasing the risk for so-called childhood diseases that public health had determined we had conquered, and making us exposed now to viruses that are coming from various parts of the world against which there is no cure and for which we have no immunity. Why are they doing this? Why not increase the number of people working in public health rather than eliminate it? Jesus. Figlusi added, quote, we do have a national security vulnerability when you look at the Centers for Disease Control and related health and human service agencies. And about 80% of senior roles throughout the CDC agencies are vacant because of what the filthy toilet rat and this fucking RFK Jr. and the jumping jack Nazi from South Africa did to us. These three. And what are you and I doing about it? Well, nothing, not a fucking thing. We read about it. We hear about it. We hear it discussed. But are 50 million of us in the street demanding an end to this fucking madness? Nope. Nope. Not at all. So anyway, Figlusi added, all of this puts us at risk of not only the next big pandemic, which I guarantee is coming, but also, God forbid, an actual state-sponsored or terrorist-sponsored bio-attack, end quote. Well, you know, I'm sure the toilet rat will probably decide that Figlusi needs to have his income tax returns audited for making such outrageous statements against His Royal Highness. All right. How about a little bit of sloppy gossip? I have some for you here. Remember this guy, Ryan Walters? He was a former Oklahoma school superintendent, state superintendent. Remember when he insisted that the Ten Commandments go up on the wall in every classroom in the entire state of Oklahoma, which eventually was denied by some court? Ryan Walters is seen as one of the holiest men in all the land. This Christian scumbastard worked for many years to use the power of the state to force children into Christianity without any care or regard to how unconstitutional what he was doing really was. So, as reported by Wonka and a bunch of different publications, a Bible in every classroom, that was this bastard's goal. Every wall straight up papered with the Ten Commandments. State funding for religious charter schools, forcing kids to watch videos of him praying to Donald Trump. Now, a lot of what this Christian bastard came up with failed, his initiatives. But he did ultimately succeed in one thing, and that was spending over $100,000 in Oklahoma state taxpayer funds to pay for PR firms to promote him and to secure over 400 media appearances for him, not just in Oklahoma, but around the world, around the country, because he was such a holier than thou Christian son of a bitch who is going to make sure that every little kid in Oklahoma was raised in the proper way with Christian madness. Oh, and one other thing, he was really very good at sending and showing, unsolicited, the most graphic pornography to his colleagues. Now, when this was discovered on his computer, he came up with the usual shit. Well, the reason I'm giving you the background, one week ago, last Friday, this slimy bastard filed a petition to divorce his wife, Katie. They'd been married for 15 years. Mother of his four children. And in that filing, this prick's attorney cited, quote, a state of complete and irreconcilable incompatibility as the reason for the divorce. The attorney claimed that this, quote, destroyed the aims of the marriage of the parties and rendered its continuation impossible, end quote. In other words, a no-fault divorce. The marriage was irretrievably broken. No-fault divorce. That was one of the things that these Christian cockroaches have spent years trying to get rid of. In other words, a no-fault divorce, a woman who wanted to file her husband better have a goddamn good reason. But incompatibility or adultery, nah, I don't think so. Bitch, when you get married, you're going to stay married and do what the man says. Well, except apparently for Ryan Walters, who has now decided, after 15 years, he wants something fresh, maybe something that looks like some of his porn. Now, if you haven't been paying too much attention to these Christian fuckers, I know you rely on me to do it for you, right? You may not be aware of the Christian madness in this country over so-called no-fault divorce. The Christian cockroaches claim that no-fault divorce has just ruined everything by allowing women to leave their shitty husbands without needing to prove abuse or adultery or anything. No-fault divorce means that a woman can file a petition for divorce and just say, hey, it's irretrievably broken. Oh, no, bitch, you're not going to get away that easy. Now, it's also significantly decreased suicide rates in married women. The fact that they do have an out that is simply irretrievably, I'm sorry, I guess I was up too late last night. Other than a marriage is irretrievably broken, the fact that that is available to women has decreased suicide rates in married women. It has decreased domestic violence across the board. It's led to far fewer men being fed arsenic-laced ham sandwiches by wives with no other recourse for getting out of a bad marriage. But it's really inconvenienced men who would like to force the women they feel they own to stay married. Shut the fuck up. God intended you to be my slave. So what's this no-fault divorce shit? Now, all states now allow for no-fault divorces. Oklahoma allows for both no-fault and fault divorces, which means that this little prick, Ryan Walters, had the option to have a divorce of which his Christian nationalist pals might have approved. But he decided against that, probably because he is the adulterer, maybe because he is the fucking liar. He, perhaps, is the one beating up his wife. One of the benefits of no-fault divorces is that people don't end up having to display their dirty laundry publicly in court records. So the question for some suspicious anti-Christian case like me, like I, would have some questions. Does this jack-off have something to hide, Ryan Walters? Did he send porn to too many people? Were there not enough Ten Commandments posted in their homes or his home with his hapless wife, causing him to lapse and break the Sixth Commandment, you know, about adultery? Of course, it doesn't actually seem as though Christian nationalists are that mad at no-fault divorce when it's the man who files. Then it's okay. So anyway, it should be noted that some of the things that Ryan Walters and these Christian slime balls wanted, they first wanted to abolish no-fault divorce. They want to abolish marital rape laws. They want to abolish the 19th Amendment. They want to abolish human resource departments within corporations. They want to abolish all government aid services for females. They want to abolish and shut down all pro-female private charities. Oh, and here's a good one. The Christian nationalists want very harsh taxes for women 25 and up who aren't married and mothers. What does this sound like, huh? Yeah, me too. Sounds exactly like that. So the Christian nationalists, of course, they seem to be okay with all of Trump's divorces in pursuit of younger women. It's totally possible that Ryan's wife is just as awful as he is, but it's hard not to be happy for any woman who no longer has to wake up every morning and stare on the face of some bastard who is not whom they want to be with. The kids are pretty lucky too, because this gives them at least a fighting chance if they happen to realize that they are heterosexual or homosexual or cisgender Christians or, well, anything. They won't have to explain it all to Daddy Dearest. So the hope is, I guess, between this and the defamation suit that he, Ryan Walters, is currently facing from a teacher that he accused of threatening Donald Trump because his kids posed with a Trump mask and a sword in an old Facebook photo. But this will keep Ryan busy and for a while and unable to continue his mission to force convert the children, the kids in Oklahoma. Or he might stay busy sending out unsolicited porn. There's always that chance too. But I just thought I would bring that up. Every time one of these Christian slime bastards who screech and fart and wheeze about all the bad things that they see happening among people who don't happen to be church-going Christians, and then it turns out that they themselves are hideously guilty of the same goddamn thing. Never fails, does it? Never. Never. One of the things I mentioned this week was the $10 billion lawsuit that the toilet rat had filed against the Internal Revenue Service. He was going to have his Justice Department work with his IRS department to come up with a settlement that would put billions into his fucking pockets, him and his corrupt, disgusting family. Well, it's changed a little bit. Trump has decided to drop his suit against the IRS in exchange for a $1.7 billion MAGA slush fund that you and I will pay for. So instead of $10 billion to go in this fuckwad's pocket, he wants $1.7 billion to come out of our pockets so that he can use, and the dirty bastards who comprise the heart and soul of MAGA can use, to corrupt our election system even further. The top Democrat on the House Judiciary Committee, Jamie Raskin, yesterday accused Trump of orchestrating this fraud on the American taxpayer to line the pockets of his MAGA political elites. And this comes as that reporting was revealed on the terms the toilet rat is trying to get in talks to settle his $10 billion lawsuit. ABC News, poor ABC News, you guys go. I'm so in favor of you. ABC News reported late last night that Trump is expected to drop his lawsuit if the creation of this $1.7 billion slush fund is put together. And this will be used to compensate these fascist bastards in MAGA who claim they were wrongfully targeted by the Biden administration. Wrongfully targeted. Now, the money ultimately comes from us, but initially would come from the Treasury Department's. They have something called a judgment fund. Did you know about that? No, neither did I. And this fund pays out court judgments and settlements against the federal government. I thought they were immunized against, well, whatever. Now, the toilet rat is also demanding, as part of the settlement, if it goes through, he's also demanding a public apology from the Internal Revenue Service, a public apology from the IRS for the leak of his tax returns during the time he was in the White House the first time. Now, since the IRS is run by one of his criminal thugs, that would be no difficult thing to accomplish at all. So Jamie Raskin, the top Democrat on the House Judiciary Committee, said in a statement that this so-called settlement represents, quote, another installment in Trump's ongoing effort to turn the federal government into a personal cash machine for his extremist movement, end quote. And nothing could be more on the mark than that statement. The toilet rat and his corrupt, filthy fucking family have used the presidency to the tune of several billion dollars. They're just stealing left and right, left and right. They're taking everything they can get their fucking hands on, up to and including fraud. Remember the phone company that the toilet rat and his fucked up older sons were going to establish? I forget the name of it, but remember? That was about a year ago. the Trump phone company, going to compete with Xfinity or whoever. And if you wanted to have that service, you had to get it on the ground floor and send in, I think, $200-$300 to reserve your place in line. And it's my understanding that 600,000 people, dumb fuckers all, did that. And what do they have to show for it? Well, in the fine print of the contract that they signed, there was something about, I'm paraphrasing, but something along the lines that this may or may not come to fruition. This is just a beginning effort to put this together, something like that. So the fine print, of course, was not read, not by MAGA. MAGA lumps of shit. They don't read the fine print of anything. If the toilet rat says, Jesus is coming tomorrow, they start making preparations. So they're all fucked now, the people that contributed. And where did the money go? Well, the two people in the Trump crime family that organized that were, his two bastard sons, his two money-grubbing, grifting sons, the one that looks like walking cat piss, and the other one who is on cocaine 23 hours out of 24. They're the ones who made the money. Now, the people that contributed, are they upset? Fuck no. They figured it was Biden's fault that Trump failed. Anyway, Raskin also said, quote, regarding this so-called settlement that Trump is aiming for, Raskin said, this is a massive and unprecedented presidential plunder of the American people. Raskin went on, quote, worse still, this is only the beginning. A declaration that the prior payouts were just a down payment, and that he now intends to earmark billions more in taxpayer dollars for his political allies, his sycophants, and his private militia of unemployed insurrectionists. God, that sounds awful, doesn't it? Raskin went on, the president has no authority to conjure up billion-dollar compensation schemes or raid the judgment fund, which exists to settle lawsuits. Trump is systematically converting neutral government mechanisms into a presidential slush fund to build his army of political dependents. Congress must act immediately to reassert the power of the purse and stop this brazen looting of taxpayer funds before this so-called pilot program for corruption becomes the permanent operating system of our government, end quote. Jamie Raskin. Wouldn't it be nice, wouldn't it be just amazing if we still had a functioning government where Raskin's plea for an investigation by Congress or the Justice Department against this criminal fucker could actually take place? But we don't have that anymore, as you well know. The Christian devil worshipers inside the House and Senate are owe their allegiance to one person in the universe, not God, not Jesus, but Donald Trump. As far as the Supreme Court, the six fascist members, what the fuck do they care? So what are we going to do about it, truth seekers? Anything? I'll be back momentarily. I'm Mike Malloy.

0: I'm Rick Smith, and this is Labor History in Two.
1: On this day in labor history, the year was 1938. That was the day the Keene Mountain coal mine exploded near Grundy, Virginia. Described as a flame-belching volcano, the explosion killed 45 and injured 3 more. It is considered one of the worst mining disasters in the history of Virginia. One surviving miner described the scene saying, quote, "I saw coal-carrying cars, motors, slate, and timbers spouted as if from a cannon." The state mine inspector determined the miners had been killed instantly. The mine had just opened the year before and produced 40 railroad cars of coal a day. But the mine was also owned by the Red Jacket Coal Company. In Mingo County, West Virginia, years earlier, Red Jacket had been a key player in keeping the UMWA out, making its employees sign yellow dog contracts and winning injunctions against union organizing. As a member of the Williamson Coal Operators Association, Red Jacket contributed to the hostile anti-union environment that created the conditions for the Matewan Massacre and the Battle of Blair Mountain in the early 20s. They called in Baldwin Phelps detectives to start evicting Matewan strikers from company housing. In the aftermath of the 1938 explosion, new mine safety regulations were demanded. The inspectors were finally given the legal right to conduct inspections over the protest of mine owners in 1941. However, there was no power to enforce the new regulation. The Phipps family commemorated the disaster in its 1965 song, Red Jacket Mine Explosion.

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2: A $31,000 medical bill. A four-week delay for a critical test. And this didn't happen to someone unfamiliar with the system. 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Welcome to Code WAC, where we break down how healthcare really works in America and what it means for you and your family. 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Our guest is Bob Coleman, a retired healthcare professional who spent more than 40 years serving veterans through the U.S. Department of Veterans Affairs as a clinical pharmacist, medical informaticist, and researcher. 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Since retiring, he's turned his attention to healthcare system reform, authoring the e-books Unnecessary Deaths and Hostile Takeover, How Wall Street and Congress Hijacked American Healthcare, and How We Can Take It Back.
3: I had a set of specialized diagnostic tests at a cancer center in Seattle. And what I expected was, and led to believe, was my insurance would cover the cost. 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Billing operates in a different system than care, and patients are largely outside that system.
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4: Welcome back to part two of Friday night's podcast here. Back to this fund that the filthy toilet rat wants to set up in order... In order for him to drop his $10 billion lawsuit against the IRS, it would be a $1.7 billion slush fund for his cronies, the people, Christians and MAGA slime who want to destroy the country. Anyway, according to ABC, which reported this story first, ABC cited unnamed sources who emphasize that the settlement's terms should not be considered final until it's officially announced, and that the deal is, quote, expected, key word there, expected to prohibit Trump from directly receiving payments related to those three legal claims. However, entities associated with Trump are not explicitly barred from filing additional claims. Oh, of course. You know, Trump is a fucking worm, among other things. He's a bloated, Nazified Christian worm. And he always leaves wormholes for him to slither through when he sets these deals up. ABC also noted this, quote, the arrangement would be an unprecedented use of taxpayer dollars with little oversight. Under the terms of the potential settlement agreement, President Trump would have the authority to remove members of the commission running the fund without cause, of course, and the commission would be under no obligation to disclose its procedures or decision-making process for awarding more than $1 billion, end quote. Of course, this is how this slimy son of a bitch continues to grift the American taxpayer 24/7. And this is another example how we, the American taxpayer, continues to allow it to happen. Anyway, this story by ABC came on the heels of reports earlier this week that showed internal justice, I'm sorry. a report earlier this week that showed internal documents from the Justice Department that involved discussions on settling the Toilet Rats lawsuit. He filed that late a couple of months ago in January. And last month, a federal judge questioned the constitutionality of Trump's suit. The judge noted that, quote, he is the sitting president and his named adversaries are entities whose decisions are subject to him. Quote, remember, I talked about this the other day. His Justice Department is planning to sue his Internal Revenue Service to give him $10 billion. That's where this bullshit settlement came from. Representative Dan Goldman, Democrat in New York, wrote late last night, quote, real story? Judge was about to throw out the case because Trump controls both parties. Before it's dismissed, Trump tells both parties to reach a settlement. Settlement shields Trump from any future audit and creates a secret slush fund that can dole out money to anyone with no transparency. Mind-boggling corruption. End quote. Dan Goldman. So the little trick here by Trump, you know, as usual, he bastardizes and misuses and corrupts the rule of law in this country to a degree greater than anybody in the history of this country has ever even attempted to do. And in this case, the way he corrupts it even further, he says, okay, I'm not going to file the lawsuit.

the terms of a settlement are protected. Nobody will ever know except the parties to the settlement, which is the toilet rat, the toilet rat's Internal Revenue Service, and the toilet rat's Justice Department. Wow. Pretty cool, huh? Pretty fucking rotten, right? I don't know how it's gone on this long. I mean, I do understand the complete failure of the two so-called co-equal branches of government. The judiciary, especially at the very top, with the six fascist, corrupting Christian son-of-a-bitches sitting there destroying everything. I think about how these Christians, their piety, they wear their piety like a goddamn shining halo over their heads, right? And they are corrupt and filthy. How do you do that? I mean, I've said before, I was in part raised by my Christian grandmother, who made it very clear to me that there were two things that would not happen, except under penalty of a good switching. And one of the two things was lying. You know, as the Bible says, or the Old Testament, or, I'm sorry, the Ten Commandments, not to bear false witness. Well, my grandmother was very adamant about that. And if I did lie, or if I used a curse word like darn, darn it, Grandma, oops, into the bathroom, lava soap, into the mouth, mic choking. Maybe that's why I use the F word so much now. But lying was the one thing, above all others, that Grandma did not tolerate. And part of it, she figured, was based on the crucifixion of her Lord and Savior, Jesus Christ. She felt that the people who testified against him all bore false witness, and as a result, he was executed. But that, you know, that early Christian training that I received, it leads me to the furious position that I'm in now, as I've said before. How do these so-called Christians, like Amy Christian Barrett, Comey, Amy Barrett Comey, is that her name? Who was a professor at Notre Dame in religious studies, I guess. Very pious, holy woman. That dirty bastard Josh Hawley, whose old lady is one of the most profoundly hypocritical Christians in the United States. How do these people do it? These are not Catholics, so they can run to the priest. Well, a couple of them are. But run to the priest on confession night and have all their sins expiated. They're all gone. Say 150,000 Hail Marys, 27 Our Fathers, and then throw some money into the collection box, and you're home free. Jesus God. But whether I understand it or not, is totally immaterial. The fact is, it is happening. And I, you know, it does make me feel badly. You know my position on religion, but it makes me feel badly for the people who are, you know, just your average Christian who goes about his or her business, goes to church on Sunday, maybe on Wednesday night, and says your prayers at night, lives a decent life as laid out in their biblical teachings. And these Christians have to coexist inside a sick, violent, bloody cult that the Christian fascists have turned their religion into. It must be awful. It must be awful to be just a regular church-going Christian and have to deal with that. Oh, well. Let me let the Christians off the hook for a minute and talk about the Jews. Oh! One in particular, this war criminal fucker, Benjamin Netanyahu. Guess what? He has initiated a lawsuit against, yep, New York Times over a column written by Nick Kristof. And Kristof's reporting is alleging or reporting on or talking about, however you want to phrase it, the rape of Palestinian prisoners by Israeli soldiers.

This past Monday is when this column by Nick Kristof appeared. The title of it was The Silence That Meets the Rape of Palestinians. Kristof interviewed 14 alleged victims of sexual abuse. In the testimonies from these rape victims, several sources alleged being raped countless times with batons by Israeli prison guards, while others, according to Kristof, had their genitals beaten or yanked. One reportedly had to have his genitals amputated because of severe injuries. In another instance of alleged abuse, Kristof quoted a Gazan journalist who said he had been raped by a dog as soldiers laughed and took photos. This is yet another example, in my opinion, of what Netanyahu has done to the young people in Israel. He has allowed them, or he himself has removed, any sense of consciousness or conscience. Come on, Mike. Or respect for fellow human beings. Netanyahu, with his policies of kill them all, has inculcated in an entire generation of young Israelis the idea that they can do any fucking thing they want to, commit any atrocity, as long as it's against Palestinians. Anything their twisted fucking minds can come up with, because Netanyahu has decided to kill, preferably, or remove, as a secondary choice, all Palestinians from Eretz Israel, which, by the way, you might be aware, also includes Lebanon and Syria to some Orthodox Jews. Anyway, a statement released by Israel's foreign ministry yesterday called the piece written by Kristof, quote, one of the most hideous and distorted lies ever published against the state of Israel in the modern press, end quote. And that statement by the Israeli foreign ministry confirmed that the prime minister and foreign minister, Gideon Saar, have instructed the initiation of a defamation lawsuit against the New York Times. And a source told the Daily Mail newspaper that Netanyahu is prepared to put himself forward as the plaintiff. Not the Israeli government, not the Israeli Defense Force, but him, Netanyahu. Which is kind of a brilliant move, because Kristof is not accusing Netanyahu of the rape and mutilation of Palestinians. So, slick move, BB. Now, in the piece that he wrote, Kristof argued that while Israeli soldiers may not explicitly order rape, that country's security apparatus has fostered an environment where sexual violence is a key component of their mistreatment of Palestinians. Kristof added that Netanyahu labeled reports of sexual violence as baseless, similar to how Hamas dismissed claims against them during the October 7th attacks. Hamas leadership said, it's bullshit. We didn't do any of that. The fuck you didn't. Netanyahu said, fuck, we didn't do any of that. The fuck you didn't. So in response to Nick Kristof's column, Israel's Ministry of Foreign Affairs went on social media this past Tuesday to condemn the article. And they claimed that the New York Times, quote, chose to publish one of the worst blood libels ever to appear in the modern press, end quote. Blood libel being the term used as an assault against
Jews, which is not what this is. But this is how the Israeli government, the Zionists, this is how they short-circuit legitimate investigatory claims. They call it blood libel. Oh, you're saying that because we're Jews. No, they're saying it because they are witnesses and people who experienced it. Anyway, the posting put up there by the Israeli Ministry of Foreign Affairs continued, quote, "In an unfathomable inversion of reality and through an endless stream of baseless lies, propagandist Nicholas Kristof turns the victim into the accused. Israel, whose citizens were the victims of the most horrific sexual crimes committed by Hamas on October 7th, and whose hostages were later subjected to further sexual abuse, is portrayed by Kristof as the guilty party. This publication," it goes on, "is no coincidence. It is part of a false and well-orchestrated anti-Israel campaign aimed at placing Israel on the UN Secretary General's blacklist. Israel will fight these lies with the truth, and the truth will prevail." End quote. Well, okay. That's usually where this kind of madness winds up, right? In the court. And in this case in particular, because the Israeli government has filed this defamation lawsuit against the Times. In a separate post, the foreign ministry, Israeli foreign ministry, says that the New York Times deliberately published Kristof's column ahead of the release of the most comprehensive report to date on October 7th sexual violence against Israelis. The ministry added this, the Israeli ministry, quote, "A politically driven smear campaign by a biased paper," the New York Times biased against Israel? I'm sorry. "A politically driven smear campaign by a biased paper designed to support efforts to blacklist Israel. This disgusting, shameful piece must be removed immediately. Blood libel is a harmful anti-Semitic trope originating in the Middle Ages that falsely accused Jews of murdering Christians for religious rituals." End quote. Well, yeah, that's true. And it was a horrible, horrible thing to come up with against the Jews. And it resulted in the slaughter, the butchery of hundreds of thousands, if not millions of Jews during the Middle Ages, because of blood libel, the accusation that the Jews were stealing Christians and mutilating them and drinking their blood or eating their flesh. I mean, it was insane shit. It came from the whole church, the Christian church idea of transubstantiation. I mean, they're the ones who put out the idea that you could take a fucking wafer and some wine and turn it into blood and flesh. So naturally, when they go after the Jews, they're going to come up with a version of that. The Jews are stealing our Christian babies and eating them. Sounds very similar to what J.D. Vance said about the Somalians in Minnesota, right? They're eating their dogs and cats. You wonder why religion hits my gag reflex. Anyway, the term blood libel has gone through an evolution, and now it encompasses any modern malicious conspiracy theory or false accusation targeting Jews and Israel. So the term blood libel has been updated to be a blanket condemnation of anyone for any reason who looks at some of the action taken by Netanyahu's filthy, corrupt, twisted mind, and they turn it into
the phrase blood libel, which it is not. In the article, Christoph cited a speech where Netanyahu demanded global condemnation of Hamas's October 7th sexual violence. And in that speech, Netanyahu asked the world, quote, "Where the hell are you?" End quote. Well, Christoph responded by writing this, quote, "Think of it this way. The horrific abuse inflicted on Israeli women on October 7th now happens to Palestinians day after day. It persists because of silence, indifference, and the failure of American and Israeli officials alike to answer Netanyahu's query, where the hell are you?" End quote. And of course, Nick Christoph, who really is in the crosshairs of the filthy pig toilet rats administration, but he went on to claim that the United States is complicit in this sexual violence perpetrated against Palestinians because of our tax money subsidizing the entire Israeli security establishment, the prisons, the torture, the executions, the violence that occurs in the West Bank. Honest Reporting, it's a pro-Israel media watchdog. That organization alleged inconsistencies in a key complainant account, claiming they previously expressed pro-Hamas views. Several prominent figures have spoken out against Christoph's column, with the journalist David Collier accusing the New York Times of, quote, "acting like a Hamas mouthpiece to deliberately spread misinformation," end quote. A journalist and commentator named Emily Schrader added that spreading, quote, "absurd claims," end quote, "that Israelis used dogs to rape Palestinians," she said, "makes a mockery of victims of sexual violence." Well, these new allegations mirror accounts from the Sadeh Tayman military prison, where in July 2024, closed-circuit television footage appeared to show several Israeli guards sexually abusing a Palestinian detainee. A prisoner in that Israeli prison later required treatment in hospital for internal injuries, including tears to his rectum and a punctured lung. Those soldiers who were captured on video were charged with aggravated abuse and causing serious bodily harm. But less than a year later, the charges were dropped, and that decision was praised by Netanyahu. Of course it was, because to Netanyahu, Palestinians are not human to begin with. The Daily Mail was the first British newspaper granted advance access to the new report on October 7th sexual violence that just came out this week, authored by the independent Israeli women's rights non-government organization called the Civil Commission, and fittingly titled Silenced No More, the report about violence against prisoners taken by Hamas, hostages. This report highlights over 430 testimonials from witnesses and from survivors and medical staff detailing horror that occurred after the Nova Music Festival and the kibbutzim attacks on October 7th. Returning hostages, Israeli citizens, and experts provided evidence of systematic sexual violence and abuse by Hamas terrorists. And that report shows it was not just women who were degraded as, quote, "a deliberate tool of terror, humiliation, and control," end quote.
Men were also sexually abused, in at least one case, gang raped. So, as horrifying as this report that has been released this week regarding violence, sexual violence committed by Hamas against Israeli hostages, it does not negate the charges made against the Israeli Defense Forces. It doesn't work that way, does it? Oh, such a thing to talk about on a Friday, huh? All right. I'll see you next week. Please stay safe. Take care. Try to keep it lit. I'm Mike Malloy. Have a great weekend, Kevin Kinney, wherever you are.

I'm Rick Smith, and this is Labor History in Two. On this day in labor history, the year was 1938. That was the day the Keene Mountain coal mine exploded near Grundy, Virginia. Described as a flame-belching volcano, the explosion killed 45 and injured 3 more. It is considered one of the worst mining disasters in the history of Virginia. One surviving miner described the scene saying, quote, "I saw coal-carrying cars, motors, slate, and timbers spouted as if from a cannon." The state mine inspector determined the miners had been killed instantly. The mine had just opened the year before and produced 40 railroad cars of coal a day. But the mine was also owned by the Red Jacket Coal Company. In Mingo County, West Virginia, years earlier, Red Jacket had been a key player in keeping the UMWA out, making its employees sign yellow dog contracts and winning injunctions against union organizing. As a member of the Williamson Coal Operators Association, Red Jacket contributed to the hostile anti-union environment that created the conditions for the Matewan Massacre and the Battle of Blair Mountain in the early 20s. They called in Baldwin Phelps detectives to start evicting Matewan strikers from company housing. In the aftermath of the 1938 explosion, new mine safety regulations were demanded. The inspectors were finally given the legal right to conduct inspections over the protest of mine owners in 1941. However, there was no power to enforce the new regulations. The Phipps family commemorated the disaster in its 1965 song, Red Jacket Mining.

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6: And we are here. How you doing? I'm Leslie Marshall. Welcome or welcome back, only true democracy in talk. Dr. Robert Shapiro, chairman of Sonicon, is our guest. 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His views are respected not only in the United States, but worldwide. He's helped develop numerous policies that affect investment, taxation, regulation, trade and government spending here and abroad. 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His handle on X is at Rob Shapiro, R-O-B-S-H-A-P-I-R-O. Dr. Shapiro, thank you for joining us. Welcome back. Always good to have you with us. You write some great articles. And for the Washington Monthly, you wrote, "The government shutdown is the first skirmish in the battle over Trump's 2026 budget." Right now, we are seeing a lot of fear-mongering, especially from Republicans, blaming Democrats. And I think it's hard. Polls would show that I'm in the right here and that the majority of Americans agree with me. If you have control of the House, you have control of the Senate, and you have control of the White House, saying it's the Democrats' fault doesn't fly because you're in control. You have the power. And then when people on the right go, yeah, but we need some Democrat votes. Well, you've had some Democrat votes on some of these issues. And if you are a true leader, because we have seen in administrations like the Clinton administration you worked in and others, where you have a Republican or a Democrat House Speaker sit down, not go away for weeks, sit down, get in a room, hammer out details, negotiate, and come to a decision that's in the best of the people, the American people, the constituents of right. Everybody sitting and fighting in that room. So right now we have a crisis, really crisis coming up November 1st, SNAP especially, right? I mean, the neediest of our nation, right? So there are economic costs, and you're going to talk about that, but there are human costs to this as well. And, you know, I know people think, you know, there are some people out there on the right that think all federal workers are, you know, terrible, but they're American, you know, they're Americans, just American citizens, just working hard to provide for their families and jobs that, you know, they were trained to do. 750,000 federal workers furloughed, 650,000 working without pay. Wonder why they don't show up. Here in LA, at LAX the other day, it was almost like, you know, nobody came to work. And another 300,000 fired. That doesn't sound to me like a robust, growing, I want to brag about this coming up to midterms in a little more than a year economy. Am I right?
4: Yes, you are right. The fact is, you know, we've had shutdowns now for 35 years. And they really started under President Clinton. And every one of them has been resolved through negotiation and mutual concessions. The Democrats have said, this is what we want some concession on. And we'll talk about it with you. And that's the Obamacare subsidies. And the administration has refused to do it. Consequently, the shutdown continues. And for some gauge of the impact on the 1.4 million workers who've been furloughed or working without pay, the Federal Reserve last year issued a study which showed that 37% of the country could not absorb or deal with a $400 unexpected expense without borrowing or selling some asset, having a garage sale, or couldn't deal with it in either way. Well, the average weekly salary of a federal worker is $1,660, not $400. They've been out 3 weeks, that comes to about $5,000 already. So what we know is that virtually all federal workers, the vast majority, are now in a position where they have to borrow enormous amounts and they have to cut their spending. And in either case, it slows the economy. If they're borrowing, it'll slow the economy later. But by cutting their spending, it's not just that they are cutting the revenues for the companies that produce, deliver, and sell. And that's three sets of corporations, thousands of companies. That supply the goods and services that the 1.4 million households are normally buying. But in addition, the companies that produce, transport and deliver the inputs to produce those goods and services. So it ripples across the economy. The second group affected, and you've just named one of the primary ones, that is the 40 million Americans who receive food assistance. Those programs—
6: And Dr. Shapiro, let me just jump in for a sec, because you know these numbers. You know, you're a numbers cruncher. There is a belief that out there, and you can see it from MAGA-land especially, that people who need food assistance don't work. People who need food assistance are lazy. People that need food assistance are all minorities. And none of that is true, because there are a number of people who work. Remember when Walmart, you know, people had a food drive, they worked at Walmart and had a food drive in front of a Walmart that they worked at to, you know, be able to pay what Walmart's salary for them didn't cover, hours for them didn't cover. There are people that work on SNAP. The majority of people on SNAP are white. And we forget how many of these millions are children.
4: Yes.
6: or yes. people who are handicapped or veterans or elderly.
4: And they are children or older people, who many of whom are also MAGA followers.
6: Yes, yes.
4: You know, it's the, and the fact is that most people receiving assistance are either this food assistance are either working, they're the working poor in America, or they're disabled, or too elderly to work. So the work requirement, the talk about that is just a cover. And the other thing to remember about this particular part of it is that this was voluntary by the Trump administration. The Department of Agriculture has an emergency fund for food assistance, and which would have covered 50% of the benefits.
6: Right. And if you combine that with people with charity, right? You know,
4: right.
6: Just to let you know, Doctor, no joke. When I drive down the street, all the way down the street, if I want to go to certain stores, like the pet store, right? I want to go to Best Buy, whatever. On my way there, there are still lines for food for people from the fires, which took place January 7th here in California.
4: Yes.
6: People have no idea when you lose income, you know, how rippling an effect that has. You cite in your wonderful piece here the Federal Reserve data that shows 37% of households can't cover a $400 emergency.
4: Right.
6: And you talk about how vulnerable workers are, especially when they lose roughly $1,662 a week in income. We're going to take a break. When we come back, we're going to talk more about these families that are forced to cut spending, to borrow, and to deepen that economic drag. And that is very stressful. And that is not healthy. We'll be back with Dr. Robert Shapiro and you right after this.
7: 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Thanks, Mom.
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1: Surviving Miner described the scene, saying, quote, "I saw coal-carrying cars, motors, slate, and timbers spouted as if from a cannon." The state mine inspector determined the miners had been killed instantly. The mine had just opened the year before and produced 40 railroad cars of coal a day. But the mine was also owned by the Red Jacket Coal Company. In Mingo County, West Virginia, years earlier, Red Jacket had been a key player in keeping the UMWA out, making its employees sign yellow dog contracts and winning injunctions against union organizing. As a member of the Williamson Coal Operators Association, Red Jacket contributed to the hostile anti-union environment that created the conditions for the Matewan Massacre and the Battle of Blair Mountain in the early 20s. They called in Baldwin Phelps detectives to start evicting Matewan strikers from company housing. In the aftermath of the 1938 explosion, new mine safety regulations were demanded. The inspectors were finally given the legal right to conduct inspections over the protest of mine owners in 1941. However, there was no power to enforce the new regulations. The Phipps family commemorated the disaster in its 1965 song, Red Jacket Mine.

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0: What a scene on that sad Friday night.
2: A $31,000 medical bill, a four-week delay for a critical test. And this didn't happen to someone unfamiliar with the system. 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Welcome to Code WAC, where we break down how healthcare really works in America and what it means for you and your family. 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Since retiring, he's turned his attention to healthcare system reform, authoring the e-books Unnecessary Deaths and Hostile Takeover, How Wall Street and Congress Hijacked American Healthcare, and How We Can Take It Back.
3: I had a set of specialized diagnostic tests at a cancer center in Seattle. 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Billing operates in a different system than care, and patients are largely outside that system.
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4: We are back. We are me, Leslie Marshall. Hey there. Good afternoon. And Dr. Robert Shapiro, chairman of Sonicon. He is also a senior fellow of the McDonough School of Business at Georgetown University. We are talking about his great piece, The Government Shutdown, for the Washington Monthly. The Government Shutdown is the first skirmish in the battle over Trump's 2026 budget. We were talking about the immediate crisis, the economic and human cost of the shutdown. Before we get to the political undercard you write about in the second part of your piece, anything you want to say about the $400 emergency that 37% of households can't cover, doctor, or the how workers are losing roughly $1,662 a week? That's a lot for almost anybody, unless you're like one or top 2% income. Even then, you know, you feel that.
5: Absolutely.
4: You know, so anything you want to say in that before we talk about the political undercard here?
5: Well, just that it creates ripple effects across the economy. And it's not just the loss of the workers, loss to the workers. It's suspending programs that both help people, like the food assistance program, which reduces their spending, but also, you know, the national parks, for example. You know, the national parks are closed, most of them, and there are all these companies and workers who supply the goods and services needed to operate the national parks. All of that, all of their revenues are also being suppressed. And that has ripple effects.
4: Absolutely. Something else that has ripple effects is what's coming for healthcare. God, I've already seen it. My electric bill, it's insane. They just, no joke, somebody, the electric company sent me an electric bill with a $900 addition. I'm like, how can I, seriously? And my husband and I work. I can't even imagine, you know, somebody who's, you know, struggling like a retirement, you know, on their Social Security or something like that. But I want to talk about the continuing resolution dispute over reversing the GOP cuts to Obamacare subsidies, because that seems to be what Republicans say this is all about. And you say, no, that's not true. This is minor compared to the overhaul in funding that Republicans really are looking to cut.
5: Well, it's just the opening act. It's what boxing fans call the undercard. the first fight before the big fight. After all, the continuing resolution is not the budget. It says what we've been spending, we're going to continue to spend. And the Democrats have said we are going to focus this fight on the Obamacare subsidies. But once there is some resolution to this continuing resolution fight, then they turn to the actual budget. And the actual budget is filled with political third rails. The tariffs, there are going to be votes on the tariffs because the tariffs produce so much revenue. There are going to be votes on the enormous cuts to Medicaid. There are going to be votes.
4: Doctor, let me interrupt. I want to go back so people listening understand. When you say tariffs produce revenue, the tariffs being paid by the consumers produce the revenue, right?
5: Yes, they produce the revenue.
4: Not by the other country. Because that's what people think. No. People think, and Trump talks about how brilliant he is, and Republicans all say how brilliant he is. And I guess it is brilliant when you're brainwashing a bunch of people that we're screwing you to make us look better, because at the end of the day, the bottom line looks better, but you paid for that bottom line number. You know, you're getting what you voted for, but you're paying for what you voted for. Anyway, go ahead. You're talking about not just tariffs, but expanding ICE deportations.
5: Well, and you're absolutely right. Tariffs are a form of national sales tax on the goods that are subject to the tariffs. But there's the enormous cuts in Medicaid, the enormous cuts in food assistance beyond this particular month-long continuing resolution.
4: And they're going to take the money from people eating and from us paying more and from people's necessity lifeline, right? You know, not just healthcare, Medicaid, and then medical research, cuts to medical research that you write about as well. Yes. And they're going to put this in military deployments and ICE deportations. Right. I mean, it's like all of our money is going to go to get rid of millions of people, the overwhelming majority of which have not committed a crime ever, have been here longer than many of us, and are an integral part of our economy.
5: Two points on that,
4: because you are the numbers guy, you're the economic guy. How badly, if they actually deport all of the undocumented workers, or a huge chunk, you know, a majority, whatever, how bad is that going to hurt our economy? Because a lot of these people do jobs that nobody else wants to do.
5: It would be catastrophic. It's a, you know, this is...
4: Now, wait a minute, doctor. I agree. So why on earth, someone would ask, with somebody in their right mind, because there are Republicans who are economic wonker people, right? They're economic, they're numbers crunchers.
5: Absolutely.
4: They know it's going to be economically catastrophic. So why are they on board with this? Do they just think they'll be dead by the time it's catastrophic?
5: No. The kind of big answer is that the Republican Party does not respond anymore like a normal political party. It responds like a party controlled by a leader. You know, this is not normal. Just like the White House and the Republicans in Congress so far refuse to negotiate in order to come to some compromise on the continuing resolution, that's because the White House, that's because President Trump has decided that this is what he wants to do.
4: This is political suicide, especially GOP lawmakers risk alienating their own voters, and especially for those who are in vulnerable districts, purple districts, correct?
5: Absolutely. This is why a lot of political insiders are beginning to talk about a blue wave election next year.
4: As a Democrat, I don't see a problem with that, but
5: neither do I.
4: But that's what happens, right? I mean, that's our history, right? They elect the red in, and they get pissed at the red, and then they elect the blue, then they get pissed at the blue. You know, the problem is on both sides of the aisle, we keep reelecting incumbents who really aren't doing as much for their constituents.
5: So the question, the political question is, if you've got, once we get past a continuing resolution, if you've got all of these incredibly unpopular initiatives in the Trump budget. Will you be able to pass that budget?
4: That's a good question. Dr. Shapiro, that's going to be our cliffhanger because we're going to have you back to talk more about this. Dr. Shapiro is chairman of Sonicon. His website, sonicon.com. Check out the Washington Monthly, the government shutdown, where you can see it on sonicon.com. The Washington Monthly, the government shutdown, is the first skirmish in the battle over Trump's 2026 budget. And also follow him on X. He posted there as well, at Rob Shapiro. I'm Leslie Marshall, our second guest coming up right after this. And Dr. Shapiro, always, I learned something from you. The time always flies by too fast. We look forward to seeing you and hearing from you again. Great piece. Thank you.
5: It was a pleasure.
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1: I'm Rick Smith, and this is Labor History in 2. On this day in labor history, the year was 1938. That was the day the Keene Mountain coal mine exploded near Grundy, Virginia. Described as a flame-belching volcano, the explosion killed 45 and injured 3 more. It is considered one of the worst mining disasters in the history of Virginia. One surviving miner described the scene saying, quote, "I saw coal-carrying cars, motors, slate, and timbers spouted as if from a cannon." The state mine inspector determined the miners had been killed instantly. The mine had just opened the year before and produced 40 railroad cars of coal a day. But the mine was also owned by the Red Jacket Coal Company. In Mingo County, West Virginia, years earlier, Red Jacket had been a key player in keeping the UMWA out, making its employees sign yellow dog contracts and winning injunctions against union organizing. As a member of the Williamson Coal Operators Association, Red Jacket contributed to the hostile anti-union environment that created the conditions for the Matewan Massacre and the Battle of Blair Mountain in the early 20s. They called in Baldwin Phelps detectives to start evicting Matewan strikers from company housing. In the aftermath of the 1938 explosion, new mine safety regulations were demanded. The inspectors were finally given the legal right to conduct inspections over the protest of mine owners in 1941. However, there was no power to enforce the new regulations. The Phipps family commemorated the disaster in its 1965 song, Red Jacket.

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0: What a scene on that sad Friday night.
2: A $31,000 medical bill, a four-week delay for a critical test. And this didn't happen to someone unfamiliar with the system. 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Welcome to Code WAC, where we break down how healthcare really works in America and what it means for you and your family. 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Since retiring, he's turned his attention to healthcare system reform, authoring the e-books Unnecessary Deaths and Hostile Takeover, How Wall Street and Congress Hijacked American Healthcare, and How We Can Take It Back.
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0: And we are back. We've got a full house. We just had a lovely chat off the air about football. We won't get into that. We'll have to do that for another day. I think we could call that episode Three Guys and One Chick talking football. Anyway, welcome and welcome back. Only true democracy and talk. I'm Leslie Marshall. And joining us, we have not one but two guests from the Teamsters Local 120. They represent over 15,000 workers in Wisconsin, Minnesota, Iowa North, and South Dakota. They are Scott Kruner and Brad Lusk. Now, Scott works as a business agent for Teamsters Local 120 in Minneapolis, Minnesota. He's been in this role for 8 years, and he's been a Teamster for 28 years, including 10 serving as a union steward. And before becoming a steward, Scott worked as a truck driver in the construction industry. And Brad, he is the first shift flex operator at Actis Nutrition. Now, that's formerly Foremost Farms, in case you're like, what's that name? They're in Sparta, Wisconsin. He's worked at the facility for 12 years. He's been a Teamster since he started, and Brad became a union steward just over a year ago. Wonderful to have both gentlemen with us on the program. You guys okay with first names, or would you prefer me to be formal and do Mr. Kruna and Mr. Lusk?
1: Oh, not at all, Leslie. Scott is fine, yeah. Yeah, thanks
0: even
1: so much
0: Even though I'm
1: for
0: a New England Patriots
1: on.
0: Fan, I can be on a first name basis.
1: There you go.
0: Well, I want to talk, and first I want to direct people to the website. You guys have your own website, teamsterslocal120.org. So you, during the breaks or, you know, later, you know, you can just find out more information that we may not cover today. And these websites, I got to say, Teamsters websites are a plethora of information, just a lot of good stuff there and a good way to learn beyond what you're hearing and what you're watching. Guys, thank you for being with us. I know that you're very, very busy. Now, the Wisconsin Teamsters have authorized strikes at Actis Nutrition and Foremost Farms. Basically, you have workers, dairy workers, who are pushing back against what anybody in their right mind would push back against, in my opinion, and I think most Americans would agree. You know, when you have corporations at a time like this, when, you know, people are saying everything's getting more expensive, and not even looking at what's going to happen with, you know, premiums for some people that have health care that may not be provided for their employer because they're not union workers. Union workers get that health care. But what do they want to do right now? They want to cut. They want to make cuts to health care. Cutting health care when we don't know what's coming down the pipe the first of the year. They want to cut pensions when prices are going up and the future is very uncertain, and other protections. So let's talk about this. You have right there at Actis Nutrition and the two Foremost farms, you have over 150 workers there alone, right? Let's just start right there with Scott.
1: Yeah. Well, thanks again for having us on, Leslie. It's a real honor to be on your show. So, in Western Wisconsin there, Wisconsin just known for its dairies, and we do represent multiple dairies in that area. Specifically, this one that we're talking about in Sparta, you're talking about 40 workers who are standing up against corporate greed. I mean, that's really what it is. These guys, they enjoyed a contract under Foremost Farms, a mature contract, one that had been established over a number of years, and they worked hard, voted these contracts in, maybe took some concessions on things like wages in order to build up things like their pensions, their health care coverages, just like you talked about. And it was literally pulled out from underneath them when this Foremost Farm sold the facility to a place called Actis Nutrition, based out of Eden Prairie, Minnesota. And they have several other dairies in the area, and they chose not to honor that contract. There was language in the contract, successor language in the contract, and they just flat out ignored it. And, we protested that through the grievance process. It's in arbitration right now. We're waiting on a decision. But we're not going to stand by and let big corporations like this and let corporate greed just run right over the top of our members and you know, the good, hardworking men and women of Western Wisconsin.
0: This is why the Teamsters are a wonderful organization, because you guys, you fight hard for your workers. And I've seen things go on for years and usually prevail in the end. I see usually like 99.999% of the time. You know, Brad, these individuals that are going to be striking, that are being affected with this corporate greed, these cuts that, you know, are really hurting somebody, trying to make ends meet and trying to, just, make a living for their family. They're employed at three locations, but these three locations just, they're pretty special because they're critical to dairy production and processing throughout Western Wisconsin, correct?
2: Yep, I mean, farmers got to milk cows every day, and it's got to go somewhere. So it's pretty important to open, keep these plants open and running and keeping the workers happy.
0: I know some people, Brad, were, have read about, and I have read about protein facilities, like a protein facility in Sparta. Can you explain for people that, aren't as aware and educated on the dairy business, what that does, what a protein facility does that Actis currently is operating there in Sparta?
2: So we take a byproduct off of cheese plants. It's called whey, and we get

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1: Plan it anytime they want. They don't want them in a pension plan because they frankly don't have a say in what happens and cannot change that, because those are guaranteed benefits that those members would enjoy. And under a company 401k that they maintain 100% control of, it's just frankly, there's no protection there that, as you well know, what a union contract can offer. So we just want a fair contract, and that's what we're fighting for. And these guys are willing to walk out and stand on the street and would rather stand on the street than work under a contract that doesn't have these protections. And they're willing to do it. And as you well know, the Teamsters will stand behind them, and we have their back, you know, every step of the way.
2: Brad, just 30 days before selling the Sparta plant to Actis, and of course, nobody says to the workers, how do you feel about this? Let's have a vote. You know, do you want to do this?
3: Yeah.
2: To me, it's such a betrayal, right? You know, you go to a job interview, you know, for a certain position, you're working for a company. This is the company you want to work for. This is the job you want to be in. Here are the rules. Now, of course, things can change, but this is beyond changing, because when you have a sale and you have a finalized contract, you know, less than a month with the Teamsters, and like Scott had said, there is successor language. Now, I've only done a couple of semesters of law school, but this is pretty much law school 101. Actis can argue this is not worth the paper it's written on, but it is very valuable, the paper it's written on, because it is a legally binding contract that's supposed to protect those workers. So, Brad, I would imagine you're there, you have the workers' ears. You know, what are they saying? Do they feel completely, first of all, what a great way to have a new company have all their employees hate them from the start,
3: yeah,
2: right? You know, hey, welcome. We're going to treat you like crap. We're not going to honor what you were told is going to happen with this transition.
3: Yeah, the attitude there is very low. It was very devastating. We were so excited to have this contract with Foremost. And then, like you said, 30 days later, they come in and say, yep, we're selling. And then we find out that Actis is not taking the contract. And they did not start out on a good foot, for sure. We want to work hard for the company. We're willing to work hard, but we just want to be treated fairly. That's all. I mean,
2: that's not
3: we're asking for too much.
2: You're not. Also, because it's not like they're saying these are demands and this is something new and this is something that they're, you know, bringing to the, you know, bargaining table. No, this is something that was already agreed upon and in writing with that successor language. We're going to take a break. We're going to be back with these two fine gentlemen, and we're going to talk more about what Actis is doing at this plant in Sparta. What they're doing is they're completely ignoring and violating the terms of a legally binding contract that screws more hardworking American workers in the dairy industry in Wisconsin. We'll be back right after this.
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12: 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I'm Brad Friedman.
11: And I'm Desi Doyen.
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13: All of these projects you're describing in Nevada have one thing in common. When the sun goes down, they produce zero electricity.
14: Mr. Chairman, I request unanimous consent to enter into the record this amazing...

0: new technology that apparently the secretary is unaware of. It's a battery.
1: Without objection. So ordered.
2: So ordered. This is your Green News Report. Okay, Desi Doyen, that Interior Secretary Doug Burgum, super genius, never heard of batteries, even though he's from an energy state. What do you have for us today?
3: Well, first, the consequences of Donald Trump's Iran war continue to ripple throughout the global economy. In a new analysis, the International Energy Agency warns global oil inventories are falling at, quote, a record pace. And they say that even if the U.S. and Iran reach a deal tomorrow and the Strait of Hormuz reopens, fossil fuel prices will remain elevated through the end of the year because it will take months to restart production and resume distribution.
2: Awesome.
3: The IEA also projects at least some permanent reduction in global demand for oil because countries that shift to cheap renewable energy and electric vehicles are unlikely to ditch those investments and switch back to unreliable oil and gas. Pakistan, which has rapidly transformed its electric grid with solar energy after Russia's invasion of Ukraine caused the last fossil fuel price shock. Pakistan this week set a new national target of nearly 100% renewable electricity by 2040.
2: Very nice. Don't tell Doug Burgum.
3: United Nations experts are sounding the alarm about the global food system. The chief of the UN Food and Agriculture Organization warned last week that the Iran war is disrupting, quote, the core of the global food supply. Washington Post reports the Iran war is crushing farmers in Asia with skyrocketing prices for fuel and 30% of global fertilizer stuck in the Strait of Hormuz, forcing farmers to make irreversible cuts at the start of the June planting season. Farmers in Asia and Africa are choosing to skip planting some crops altogether and are cutting fertilizer use, which the UN warns will sharply reduce crop yields in the second half of this year and beyond.
2: Well, really, if you think about it, who needs food anyway?
3: Here in the U.S., with grocery prices rising due to soaring fossil energy costs from the Iran war supply shock, a new Purdue University analysis warns that Americans are not seeing the full impact on grocery prices just yet. That hit will come in 3 to 6 months and likely will extend into 2027.
2: Oh, you mean right around the election time?
3: Yep. Also contributing to higher grocery prices in the U.S. are spiking costs for packaging, since plastic is made from oil, and record drought across much of the U.S. that is impacting livestock production and crop yields.
2: Well, when you think about it, really, who needs packaging?
3: In related news, Ohio this week hit a new all-time record high for average diesel prices at more than $6.12 a gallon, according to Gas Buddy, deeply impacting long-haul truckers. In California, Governor Gavin Newsom announced that the state has launched a new $1 billion rebate program to offset the cost of new all-electric, medium and heavy-duty trucks.
2: Nice.
3: Finally, in politics, Trump Interior Secretary Doug Burgum, in a House Natural Resources Committee hearing on Wednesday, repeatedly refused to admit that Americans are paying higher energy prices due to Trump's war on Iran and his irrational vendetta against renewable energy. Burgum also denied that the U.S. has lost to China in selling to the world clean renewable technology that the U.S. invented. As he has in the past, Burgum repeatedly pretended that batteries don't exist, despite the fact that California and several other states routinely generate the majority of their daily electricity from wind, solar, and batteries. Democratic Congressman Dave Min of California pushed back hard.
4: The United States, under your, quote, total energy dominance strategy of rejecting renewable energy, put up 53 gigawatts of new energy last year, less than 10% of what China put up. Now, your clear bias against renewable energy in the face of all evidence is harming our national security, harming our ability to have energy independence, and putting us further and further behind the Chinese.
2: Well, when you think about it, really, who needs Doug Burgum anyway? For much more on all of these stories and the ones we couldn't get to, check out our website at greennews.bradblog.com. I'm Brad Friedman.
3: And I'm Desi Doyen.
2: And this has been your Green News Report.
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6: Hey, we are back. How you doing? Happy Tuesday. I'm Leslie Marshall. Welcome or welcome back. Only True Democracy in Talk. Thank you for listening, watching, whether you do it live or, you know, you're watching later after we taped at your convenience, or just, you know, taking a listen. You got to listen up to what's happening here because it's you got to stand up for injustice. My parents taught me that. And I think most of us know that's the right thing to do. I think that's the American way. And this is an injustice, what's happening to these workers in the state, in the great state of Wisconsin. And, you know, Teamsters Local 120, we are talking with Scott Kruna and Brad Lusk for Local 120. Scott works for them in Minneapolis, Minnesota. And we mentioned that Brad is flex operator at Actis, which formerly was Foremost Farms in Sparta. They sold to Actis and they came up with an agreement so that their workers would be protected. And Actis is basically, sorry, sticking the middle finger up to that contract and the workers by wanting to cut their healthcare benefits, not just cut, change the entire healthcare program that they have. They have a really great healthcare plan with the Teamsters. A union healthcare plan is going to be better than most corporate plans. The corporate plans are going to try and nickel and dime you and give you the least healthcare for the least amount of money for them, so they have more money for their pocket. And then, of course, their pensions. You just shouldn't touch what people work so hard and pay into throughout their lives. Getting back to the gentleman, thank you for holding and getting back. Actis, Scott, have presented what they call their last, best, and final offer. And then, of course, the workers said, you know, okay, you know, we're going to strike in 10 days. You're not going to screw, you know, with our health care, our pensions, picket line protections, and maintenance of standards language. Can you expound a little bit more about some of that language? Because I think people fully understand cuts to health care and screwing with somebody's health care package and their pensions. We know what about picket line protections, and corporations always try to mess with that. But what are these maintenance of standards language that these workers are also striking over that negatively would impact them as workers in this field and for this company?
7: Yeah, sure. Happy to. So, you know, this started for me. I jumped into this process in June, bargaining with the company, as we talked about, you know, trying to get to a contract. A lot of the boilerplate stuff we got through, but at the end of the day, you know, these guys had a vote to respond to the company's last, best, and final offer on December 1st. And in that last, best, and final offer, you get to that last, best, and final offer when you've literally bargained to the point where the company says, we're not willing to give any more. This is as far as we're willing to go. And so what was left out of that offer was obviously, like we talked about, the Central States pension, the team care, health care, but also those maintenance of standards language. So the maintenance of standards is something like it's an aid to protect in past practice situations. Something like, you know, if your company gave you a Christmas bonus, right? It's the holidays right now. If they gave you a Christmas bonus every year, and then that was the standard at your company, and then they agreed on maintenance of standards language, that would mean they agree to maintain that standard that has been, you know, happened for years. And then going forward, if the company did similar to what, you know, you would be scared, somebody like Actis, the way they've treated these members, they're going to pull the rug out from under them. That maintenance of standards allows you to, through the grievance and arbitration procedure, challenge the takeaway of something like a Christmas bonus. And it allows these members a voice in the workplace and a way to say, hell no, we're not going to take that. You don't get the only say in this. So that's what that language is intended to protect. And that's one of the things that the company, Actis Nutrition, said, we're not going to put in this offer.
6: Brad, the members negotiated without a doubt in good faith, and they secured a strong agreement. So the workers, the Teamsters members, held up their end of the deal. No wonder they're ready to hit the street because they want to get what's rightfully theirs. Tom has spoke, Tom Erickson, president of Local 120 and director of the Teamsters Warehouse Division, has said as much. Brad, are they in complete shock? They're like, because I would think, wait a minute, you know, this was negotiated in good faith. This was a strong agreement. We had an agreement, both sides agree. And now we're holding up our end of the deal, and you are not. Brad?
8: Yeah, there's a lot of frustration. A lot of guys, early on, were like, we got to hit the streets like right away and hit these guys because we're getting screwed over. Our health care, we got guys that are saying that's another car payment or even like a mortgage payment a month just for this insurance. And it's hitting them hard. I got guys saying they're making less now than they did 20 years ago just because of this insurance. So, yeah, there's a lot of frustration. And we're if we don't get the health care that we deserve, we're going to hit the streets.
6: Absolutely, as you should. Scott, I'm wondering, who is advising this Actis company? Because if I were advising them, I would tell them you are headed into a fight that you can't win. That I'm sorry, that to me, 2 + 2 = 4. This is a legally binding contract. These terms were agreed upon. As a matter of fact, the sale could be reversed if you know, depending on the lawyers involved and, you know, and on your side of the aisle, you know, they could maybe fight hard enough to say, well, then the sale is null and void because this was a part of the sale. This is part of the transition. These workers are part of this corporation. Do you scratch your head and say who's advising them? Because, look, I know it may not happen overnight. Hopefully it's not going to be too long a battle, but I'm sorry, I'll bring my house to Vegas and put it on a roulette table that you guys are going to win this one.
7: Yeah, I mean, you know, it is a head scratcher for sure. So what I can tell you is that, you know, under Tom Erickson, our principal officer here at Local 120, we've got competent attorneys working on that. So I don't claim to get into that realm, but we absolutely trust our attorneys, and I can tell you that is still unresolved, right? Is that matter? So, but what Brad is talking about is this healthcare. The costs to these members have gone up under this company plan to the point where they're so frustrated. And you know, under General President Sean O'Brien of the Teamsters, and the way he has turned the international and the Teamsters nationwide, all across North America, as a more militant union and willing to stand up to this type of, I mean, we're not going to be bullied by these guys, right? These members, we're going to stand up. And so there's a strike and defense fund at the international. So when these men and women do finally say we've had enough and we're going to hold a picket sign instead of working under your plan, they're going to be taken care of, right? There's going to be strike benefits if they do have to walk those picket lines. So just rest assured that the Teamsters will take care of these members and we will have their back. So,
6: and by the way, just to show how dedicated these people are to wanting to receive what they were promised legally in writing in an agreement, they're not only willing to picket and strike, they're willing to do it in December in Wisconsin. And I've lived in Wisconsin. I lived there in the summer. I lived in Milwaukee in the summer. Great summer fest, by the way. And I lived there in the summer. But I got to tell you, you know, and I'm from Boston, that you know, you guys beat us in winters and resilience and stuff like that. So this is not an easy task or an easy decision, you know, by any means. But this is how important this is to them. And I mean, come on, you're talking healthcare and pensions. You know, hello. I also wanted to ask you, Scott, Foremost Farms seems to be pushing for similar reductions at their Richland Center, if I'm saying that wrong, plant and Lancaster plant. And Actis is moving to slash workers and you know, their benefits and protections. Do we see some foreshadowing and some concern coming down the line at those two other plants? Is there a concern that Foremost may sell those facilities in the future as well?
7: So 100%. I mean, that's exactly right. Those two facilities, as you could imagine, the trust has really been eroded there. I mean, is sort of the safe way to say that. There is successor language. There's negotiations going on actively. I think we're close to setting up a vote for those locations with some successor language that has been enhanced to prevent that company from doing what it did to these workers. So I think right now we're waiting on votes at those two facilities. But I mean, this affects customers all across Western Wisconsin. It affects the farmers We know right now what farmers are going through in this country, yes, nationwide, not just in Wisconsin. And so where are these guys going to bring their milk if there's no facilities to bring them to? So I think this is just it's an indication of what's going on, not just in Western Wisconsin. We can look at it at the small picture at the local level, but you could expand this out nationwide.
6: Absolutely. There's always America's a domino doing. Effect. Like you mentioned, right, the farmers who supply the milk to the facility, but what about the consumers who are putting that high protein, that whey protein into their products, the small and large businesses that are using that whey protein? Come on, how many of the baristas are putting some whey protein shots into those coffees?
7: Everybody should be paying attention to what's going on here right now and look at it. It could happen to their doorstep next.
6: Absolutely, and that's why we're so glad that you guys took the time to be with us today. Teamsters Local 120, we have Scott Kruna, you've just heard from, and Brad Lusk. Scott, Teamsters Local 120 in Minneapolis, Minnesota, and he's the business agent for them, as I mentioned. And Brad is a first shift flex operator at Actis Nutrition.
9: I'm Rick Smith, and this is Labor History in Two. On this day in labor history, the year was 1938. That was the day the Keene Mountain coal mine exploded near Grundy, Virginia. Described as a flame-belching volcano, the explosion killed 45 and injured 3 more. It is considered one of the worst mining disasters in the history of Virginia. One surviving miner described the scene saying, quote, "I saw coal-carrying cars, motors, slate, and timbers spouted as if from a cannon." The state mine inspector determined the miners had been killed instantly. The mine had just opened the year before and produced 40 railroad cars of coal a day. But the mine was also owned by the Red Jacket Coal Company. In Mingo County, West Virginia, years earlier, Red Jacket had been a key player in keeping the UMWA out, making its employees sign yellow dog contracts and winning injunctions against union organizing. As a member of the Williamson Coal Operators Association, Red Jacket contributed to the hostile anti-union environment that created the conditions for the Matewan Massacre and the Battle of Blair Mountain in the early 20s. They called in Baldwin Phelps detectives to start evicting Matewan strikers from company housing. In the aftermath of the 1938 explosion, new mine safety regulations were demanded. The inspectors were finally given the legal right to conduct inspections over the protest of mine owners in 1941. However, there was no power to enforce the new regulations. The Phipps family commemorated the disaster in its 1965 song, Red Jacket Mine Explosion.

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2: A $31,000 medical bill, a four-week delay for a critical test. 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Welcome to Code WAC, where we break down how healthcare really works in America and what it means for you and your family. 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
3: I had a set of specialized diagnostic tests at a cancer center in Seattle. 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
3: it was a total shock. 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Billing operates in a different system than care, and patients are largely outside that system.
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6: With our signatures, we are demanding that billionaires pay their fair share so our hospitals, clinics, and emergency rooms can stay open. 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
7: Good. 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

0: 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Elsewhere in California, in Red Bluff and Redding on KFOI and Round Mountains, KKRN. Up in Oregon on the Central Coast on KYAQ, Cottage Grove's KSO, Eugene's KEPW, Lanchester, Pennsylvania's W News, Maui, Hawaii's KAKU. In Columbus, Ohio on WGRN. Hope you all are voting up there. In Palenville, New York on WLPP, Rochester, New York's WRFZ, down in New Orleans on WHIV, out in Gallup, New Mexico on KNIZ, Concord, New Hampshire's WNHN, Fayetteville, Arkansas's KPSQ, in Seattle on KODX, Richmond, Virginia's WRWK, Fairmont, West Virginia's WEFR, Janesville, Wisconsin's WADR, and Minneapolis, St. Paul's AM 950 KTNF. We also stream coast to coast and around the globe every day for you on the internet, on the Progressive Voices channel, Netroots Radio, Radio for Humans, NicoleSandler.com, Radio Free Brooklyn, No Lies Radio, Detour Talk, Del Marva FM, and most of your favorite podcast sites, blanketing planet Earth. I'm Brad Friedman, your friendly investigative blogger, journalist, troublemaker, muckraker, and all-around swell fellow, says me from bradblog.com. All right, I've got a guest joining us today momentarily, but some quick war news for the moment before we get to my guest. Last Friday, the 60-day clock ended on the U.S. War Powers Act time limit for a president to send U.S. troops into war. At the end of 60 days, as of last Friday, Congress was required to either officially declare a war, order the end of the conflict, or extend that deadline for another 30 days. Our Congress, specifically the Republicans who hold majorities in both chambers, chose none of the above. That after the Trump administration claimed that the war that Trump unlawfully launched against Iran was officially, quote, terminated, according to Donald Trump. Actually, a day or so earlier, his defense secretary offered a completely different reason why Congress did not need to uphold their constitutional duty on this matter. Because, said Pete Hegseth, the shaky ongoing ceasefire with Iran had actually stopped the 60-day clock. They were in the middle of a ceasefire. That doesn't count against the 60 days.
1: Who knew?
0: Did you? Nobody knew. Hi, Desi Doyen.
1: Hi. That's a whole new interpretation.
0: Whole new invention, I should say.
1: Yeah.
0: That dude ought to work for the Supreme Court, as long as he's willing to make up all those inventions. Of course, that is not a thing, according to the federal statute. Not to mention, by the way, according to the Constitution, which the Trump administration has largely relegated to little more than a quaint, outdated, oh, I don't know, a suggestion pamphlet at this point since taking office. Indeed, Trump declared the war had been terminated, and both chambers of Congress were then quickly recessed for another, I think, week-long holiday. In truth, Trump's war with Iran has not been terminated. The Strait of Hormuz is still shut down. It is still blocking about 20% of the world's oil and natural gas from moving out of the Persian Gulf. Trump's counter-naval blockade of Iran ports, that also continues. And on Monday, the U.S. Navy began blowing up small Iranian boats in the Gulf, and Iran launched drone attacks on both American vessels in the Gulf and U.S. assets in the United Arab Emirates, all as global prices for oil remained elevated and even continued to rise, resulting in the highest average gas price for Americans in at least 4 years. The war is anything but terminated, unfortunately, despite Trump's attempts to pretend as much, to gaslight you, given that he has no clue how to get out of this absurdly ill-considered mess that he started. And speaking of messes, back here at home on the heels of the corrupted activist Republican U.S. Supreme Court majority's gutting of the last of the provisions still standing in the once landmark Voting Rights Act of 1965, GOP-controlled states have wasted no time, 0 minutes, in moving to take advantage of the court's activist ruling, in contradiction, of course, of the U.S. Constitution as well, in order to roll back protections for minority voters in these states in hopes of cutting off the only real lawful constitutional response to the corrupt gaslighting Trump administration has now left to the American people, namely our right to take back the power of the people at the voting booth and begin what will necessarily be a very long unwinding, I'm afraid, of the shameful, destructive, corrupt Trump era. A renewal for America will come, I believe. I am still naive enough in any event to believe that it is still coming if we make it so, if we can make it so at the ballot box. As noted, that is where it begins. I'll have more on that, on the anti-democracy efforts by southern states and a concern about voting here in California based on data from the November special election last year on Prop 50 that I've been trying to get to for weeks. We will see if I'm able to get to it today. But speaking of restoring power to the people and elections here in California this year, and indeed an election that is likely to be very closely watched all across the country here in California this November, in March, let's start with Washington State, where in March, lawmakers up there agreed to create an income tax on high earners. They called it a millionaire's tax, at least the supporters did, that would generate close to $4 billion annually. It was signed at the end of the month by the state's Democratic governor, Bob Ferguson. Critics of the measure, yes, you guessed it, mostly millionaires and billionaires, those who get paid to echo their concerns, worry that it will lead to a wealth exodus from the state of Washington, a concern underlined before passage of the bill when one of Seattle's wealthiest residents, the former Starbucks chief executive Howard Schultz, said on social media that he was planning to move to Florida following the Amazon founder Jeff Bezos, who left Washington in 2023, well before Washington adopted the new millionaire's tax, which is the state's first income tax at all. Washington is one of just nine states that had not, at least until now, taxed income. And economists had consistently described the state's tax model, which relies on sales and business taxes, as among the most regressive in the country. The new measure will impose a 9.9% annual tax on personal earnings over $1 million, projected to affect about 20,000 households in Washington state, as lawmakers are working toward closing a budget gap that is estimated to be at $10 to $12 billion over the next 4 years. Voters in Washington have rejected an income tax 10 different times since 1933, the first attempt to have an income tax in Washington. But public sentiment in the state has been turning against the wealthy, according to the New York Times last March. In 2024, voters there refused to overturn a capital gains tax on stock and bond profits over $250,000, which legislators had created several years earlier. Last fall, residents of Seattle and several of its suburbs elected slates of progressive candidates who talked openly about, yes, wealth distribution. During floor debates on the millionaire's tax back in March, state lawmakers noted that many of the state's affluent taxpayers had benefited from Donald Trump's huge federal tax cuts that mostly went to the wealthy and corporations. Quote, "Maybe they won't mind contributing here at home," said Brianna Thomas, a Democratic State House member from West Seattle. "Maybe they'll be happy to stay here and invest in the community that has given them the opportunity to thrive." We will see. On the other side of the country, in April, the great state of Maine adopted a new budget for the 2026-2027 fiscal year that includes one of the most progressive changes to the state's tax structure in years, with the addition of a 2% surtax on individual incomes above $1 million per year. It's expected to bring in about $160 million over the next 2 years. The tax will affect roughly 2,600 people, or 0.4% of Maine taxpayers. Polling last month from the Maine People's Resource Center found that 69% of those surveyed, regardless of political affiliations, actually supported increasing taxes on individuals making more than $1 million in annual income. Maura Pillsbury, the state and local tax policy analyst with the Maine Center for Economic Policy, described the inclusion of the millionaire's tax as the fulfillment of a promise to Mainers. Quote, "This surcharge will generate hundreds of millions of dollars for workers, families, and students," she said in a statement. "Mainers have been clear they want a tax system that is fair, and they want that money invested in their kids and their communities." Maine and Washington join a number of other largely Democratic-controlled states, including California, Massachusetts, New Jersey, New York, Maryland, Minnesota, and the District of Columbia, which have all instituted some form of a surtax on millionaires. And here in California, last week, supporters of a new ballot measure that, if adopted this November, would similarly tax the rich. Not millionaires, but in this case, only billionaires, and by the way, only one time. Well, supporters of that measure say that they have now collected enough signatures to qualify the one-time billionaires tax for this November's ballot. What AP describes as a, quote, controversial proposal is backed by the Service Employees International Union, Healthcare Workers West, and would impose a one-time 5% tax on individuals whose net worth exceeds $1 billion. If they were living in the state of as of January 1, 2026. So if they have moved since then, they would still be taxed 5% on their net worth that is above $1 billion one time only. The goal is to generate $100 billion in revenue for the state of California. It would largely be used to offset federal funding cuts to health care for low-income people. Quote, "California's health is at stake," said Liz Perlman, the executive director of a chapter of the American Federation of State, County, and Municipal Employees, a major labor union. "Hospitals are closing and people will die," she said. Why? So billionaires can get another tax cut that they don't need. The California Secretary of State must still verify the signatures for this measure and officially place it on the ballot. Backers say that they collected more than 1.5 million signatures in favor, however. Well over the 875,000 required here. If the measure goes before voters in November, it could prompt one of the costliest ballot fights ever and will draw national attention as a litmus test for voter attitudes on raising taxes on the rich. The super rich in this case. Vermont Senator Bernie Sanders, for example, has already campaigned in support of the idea. Meanwhile, Google founder Sergey Brin has already donated $57 million of his own money to a political campaign committee called Building a Better California to try and defeat this measure. This group is backing a variety of initiatives designed to blunt the billionaire's tax. It raised over $90 million. Counting Brin's contribution from fewer than one dozen donors. Fewer than a dozen donors, I would add, who seem to have millions of extra dollars, I guess, just lying around to spend on political campaigns to prevent them from having to pay more taxes to a state in which they live and where they have been able to make not millions of dollars, but actually billions of dollars. Of course, that's their right. to campaign for or against anyone or anything they like. The corrupted U.S. Supreme Court via Citizens United and related decisions has allowed these billionaires to spend as much money as they like on political campaigns because, as the court told us, well, money is simply speech. It just turns out that a few dozen of these folks happen to own a lot more free speech than you do or than I do. And of course, they are using to they're willing to use that speech slash money to lie to you about their campaign against the billionaires' one-time tax in the Golden State. Back in March, before the supporters of the billionaires' tax had even gathered enough signatures to qualify the measure for the ballot this November, Californians were opening their mailboxes and text messages to find petitions that they were being urged to sign if they oppose waste and fraud in government spending. Well, who doesn't oppose waste and fraud in government spending? Sure, I'll sign on to that, right? Quote, government has wasted billions of our tax dollars on homelessness and many other failed programs with little to show for it, the mailings proclaimed. We can't even afford more. We can't afford more wasteful spending, it said. Recipients' signatures would then go to qualify a measure that will appear on California's November ballot, maybe, that, according to the details explained in the very small print, will require any new tax laws to conform to existing tax laws. Oh, that's all. These missives, as Harold Meyerson reported at the American Prospect back in March, were sent by a committee formed by another committee that was formed by, yes, you guessed it, Google's Sergey Brin and friends to negate the other ballot measure for which signatures were then also being gathered, the one that would establish the one-time 5% wealth tax on California billionaires. Of course, writes Meyerson, nothing in the mailings or the text even made reference to the wealth tax proposal, but that, of course, was their raison d'etre. This and kindred communities, he writes, have been reportedly developing other such fraudulent ballot measures that could somehow negate a wealth tax if the one that they were texting around in March had failed to do the trick. Kind of makes you wonder, observes Meyerson, if the information you get from Googling is as jam-packed with misinformation as Mr. Google's message to California voters. Joining us now is Harold Meyerson, who we talked to late last year about this one-time tax on billionaires initiative as it was just getting off the ground. Harold is editor-at-large at the American Prospect magazine. He previously served as executive editor for the LA Weekly. He's a contributor to the Los Angeles Times and other national publications. Oh, Mr. Meyerson, welcome back to the broadcast, sir.
2: Always good to be here, Brad.
0: Delighted to have you. So let's start with this stealth campaign against the billionaire tax by Google founder Sergey Brin, pushing a measure that would mandate, quote, any new tax laws in California must conform to existing tax law. Well, that sounds fine. Harold, what does that mean exactly? It sounds reasonable enough. What's wrong with it? Who could possibly be against that?
2: Anyone who's for the wealth tax should be against that because the whole purpose and meaning of that initiative campaign that Sergey Brin and his buddies are funding is to negate the wealth tax. And the way California initiatives work, if this appears on the same ballot as the wealth tax in November and its adherents, its people who sponsored it, say that it, too, has collected 1.5 million signatures, so it's likely it will appear on the same ballot. Whichever measure gets more votes than the other becomes the law. So it's either the wealth tax or the negation of wealth taxes. Only the wealth tax is, publicly advertising what it's about, whereas the Brin ballot measure does everything possible to conceal it. And I have one L.A. anecdote.
0: Yeah.
2: Last time I was visiting L.A., that was maybe 6 weeks ago or so, I was walking with a friend around the Silver Lake Reservoir. It was a lovely day, and there were two signature gatherers who had a whole bunch of initiatives stacked in a pile. And the one on top was the wealth tax, and that was what they were advertising and stopping people and saying, would you like to sign the wealth tax?
0: In favor of the wealth tax.
2: In favor of the wealth tax.
0: Right.
2: And I am not any longer a California resident, mm-hmm. but the friend I was walking with did in fact sign that. And then they went through everything in the pile, and they got to this wealth, you know, this waste, fraud, and abuse initiative, uh-huh. and asked her to sign that. And I said, whoa, wait a minute. Do you know that this negates the wealth tax? Well, they didn't. I tended to believe that they did not know that.
0: Mm-hmm.
2: But, the way the signature gathering industry works, you get paid at a different rate for each ballot measure that you get somebody to sign.
0: Mm-hmm.
2: And of course, the one that was paying the highest was the one that Sergey Brin and company
0: mm-hmm.
2: had financed. So they were explaining that.
0: Mm-hmm.
2: But, you know, how many people who were, you know, passing by and attracted by the prospect of signing the measure that would put the wealth tax on the ballot, then in all reasonable ignorance, yep. sign the one that would negate the wealth tax. So
0: right.
2: just to give you some sense of how this all works.
0: And it's clearly going to get even more confusing between now and November, I suspect. I've already seen ads, you know, demanding no tax on personal property. Which seems to be the Brin measure here. And, you know, we hear this, and if I'm a homeowner, I don't want a tax on my personal property. They just don't state in these ads that only billionaires would have to pay such a tax. And by the way, only one time, but it would only apply if you have $1 billion or more. But that has not stopped these people from saying, you know, save California, no tax on personal property.
2: Right. And of course, you know, they argue that the wealth tax is unprecedented. Well, a property tax is a wealth tax. Everybody who owns a home is essentially paying a wealth tax,
0: mm-hmm.
2: With the relative limited means that are available to homeowners, much less renters whose rent depends in part on the property tax that the landlord has to pay. So wealth taxes are fine, apparently, for the general public and are routinely inflicted, and nobody raises the issue that, well, this is a wealth tax and shouldn't be done. But apply it to, you know, the investments of the state's 200-some-odd billionaires, some
0: yep.
2: of them very odd, and you get, a cry of protest that wealth taxes are unheard of. Well, of course, they're you know, as common as blades of grass. It's just it's they're on people's homes and apartments.
0: And folks are those folks are living on that money. They may not be, selling off their stocks to pay for their home mortgages. What they do is they go to the bank and they take out a loan against those assets, and then they live on that loan money, and they pay that loan money back with the increase of their assets that are on the market and so forth. So, I mean, shouldn't we at a minimum when they do that trick, because they pay no taxes, as I understand it, on that that loaned money, that borrowed money. Shouldn't they have to pay a tax on that? Wouldn't that make sense? Wouldn't that go some way towards leveling the playing field here?
2: It would. But really, what the wealth tax is about is simply addressing the massive upward redistribution of income and wealth that has, completely obliterated the once upon a time broadly shared prosperity of the three decades after World War II. We see this in virtually every the behavior of every corporation that sells things to the public. All the airlines are enlarging their first class and business classes because those people usually have enough stock so that they have discretionary
0: right.
2: income.
0: Yep.
2: And can, pay higher. And people who fly coach have proportionately less income, and they're no longer even marketing to them. Same
0: mm-hmm.
2: with automobiles. Mm-hmm. The median cost of a new car in the United States is now $50,000,
0: right.
2: which is beyond the means of, the average American household when you factor in what a monthly loan payment would have to
0: yep.
2: be. It's about a $200 gap per month between what that household could afford and what they'd have to pay for a new car loan payment. And again, this is because, this is the reasonably rational decision of the car companies that they can make more money selling fewer high-priced cars to the rich than the kind of marketing that used to be the hallmark of American automakers. That, you sell Chevys to people with limited amount of money and Cadillacs to the people with a lot of money. Now they're just selling the Cadillacs. So the wealth tax really is intended to reflect this particular massive change in the American economy. You know, it used to be that the top 10% did 33% of all consumer spending in the United States, and broad middle did 50%. Now those figures are almost precisely reversed.
3: Yeah.
2: The top 10% is now doing 50% by value of the purchasing in the American economy, and the bottom 80% is back down to 30% of the buying in terms of the dollar value. So, what things like the wealth tax, things like what the state of Washington mm-hmm. and the state of Maine have done, are simply attempts to address where the money has gone, the money that we need to just run a decent nation with occasionally affordable health care and retirement benefits and accessible public education and things like that.
3: Well, the idea of the money over the past 10, 20, really 40 years sort of moving to the top,
2: right.
3: 10%, 5%, down to the 1%. You share an interesting data point from the New York Times in your recent piece on this one-time billionaire's tax, which is particularly of note given the tens of millions spent by a handful of billionaires against this measure. You explain a study by the New York Times found that of all money donated to presidential, Senate, and House elections in 2024, 19% came from about 300 of America's a little more than 1,100 billionaires. By way of comparison, however, quote, in 2008, back before the Supreme Court opened the floodgates to limitless campaign funding and before dividends and buybacks swelled the coffers of those Americans whose coffers were already plenty big, billionaire campaign spending amounted to just 0.3% of all political donations back in 2008, 0.3% versus in 2024 when it was 19%. Isn't that alone, Harold Meyerson, an argument that the wealthy are not taxed nearly enough? A jump from 0.3 to 19% now? They have that much extra money after all of these huge tax cuts apparently sitting around that they can spend on politics to continue to give themselves more money, essentially?
2: Sure. And, what it also makes very clear, in case anyone needs to have it made clear, is that the massive upward redistribution of wealth and income is then followed by a massive upward redistribution of political power.
3: Right.
2: If you have 300 families essentially contributing 20% of everything spent at every level on the 2024 federal elections, are you really living in a democracy? Is there such a thing as equal justice before the law? It erodes a great deal more than simply the economic fortunes of the vast majority of Americans. It erodes their political power. Mm-hmm. And, if anything, that's even a greater threat than the purely dollar and cents issue.
3: Now, Democratic Governor Gavin Newsom has joined some of those Silicon Valley tech moguls to oppose this particular measure. The fear apparently is that it will drive California's wealthiest residents out of the state, ultimately resulting in a loss of tax revenue for California, the opposite of what the measure is supposed to be achieving. Given that nearly half of California's personal income tax revenues come from the top 1% of earners, and some have already purchased properties out of the state in case this law passes and so forth, your response to those seemingly legitimate concerns?
2: Well, a couple of responses. First of all, Gavin Newsom, like the other Democratic governor of the second largest blue state, California being the largest, New York, Kathy Hochul. Mm-hmm. Kathy Hochul is dependent upon Wall Street financial contributions, and Gavin Newsom has been and will be dependent upon Silicon Valley financial contributions. So that's one issue. The other issue is Newsom is right in as much as a national wealth tax would be more effective than a state wealth tax. But, mm-hmm. This election is really almost about the whole idea of a wealth tax, and you ain't going to get a national wealth tax unless some states start enacting them. And, of course, if the billionaires want to move out of the United States, they have lost the legal ability to donate to political campaigns. So mm-hmm. that's a trade-off I would, really welcome.
3: Well, that's a win-win right there. You go on to argue that the Gilded Age at this point pales in comparison to what we're seeing now, and that the legislative purchases by 1890 robber barons when it came to, political contributions and so forth were a drop in the bucket compared to what we are now seeing in what Trump likes to call America's golden age. Is that a fair comparison to what a handful of I guess back then, millionaires, I don't know if they were billionaires or not, but millionaires back then were able to do. You're saying now what we're seeing just kind of blows that all
2: away?
3: Well,
2: I think the really interesting fact is that we can sort of cite who those prominent robber barons were. The first billionaire in this country was John D. Rockefeller, mm-hmm. with Andrew Carnegie not far behind. And you can name, other people, the Huntington who built all the railroads in California and folks like that. But then in the middle of the 20th century, and given the New Deal's revision of the tax codes, it's very hard to find billionaires in the middle of the 20th century. Mm-hmm. You'd get the very occasional oil man like Paul Getty or H.L. Hunt, but that was about it. And that coincides with the period of broadly shared prosperity, when a blue-collar worker with a union contract, had a good chance of being able to buy a home, have two cars, and put a kid through college. And we don't think of billionaires from the 1950s and 60s. It's hard to come up with any names. Yeah. It's when, but that was when, under Eisenhower, if wealth over a certain point was taxed at a 91% rate, mm-hmm. during the Korean War. It's under Trump, first under Reagan, then under W, and now mm-hmm. under Trump, mm-hmm. the top tax rate has dropped down to, in theory around 20%, and in practice usually around zero. And that's why we have so many billionaires. That's a major reason. So taxes have a heck of a lot to do with it, which is why the wealth tax is such a necessary part of getting back to an economy in which most Americans can live with a modicum of security.
3: And frankly, telling the truth about the wealth tax, I think, is really important. Helping people to understand just how folks are trying. Look, if you're against this, Gavin Newsom, for whatever reason, he's against it, fine. But if you're against it, understand what it is and why it is you're against it. Don't fall for the crap that I think we're going to see paid for by a handful of billionaires over the next 6, 8, 9 months leading up to November, trying to tell you that up is down, down is up, and that this bill is something other than it is. It is a tax on billionaires, $1 billion or more, for 5%, one time only. If you are not a billionaire, you got nothing to worry about, but you do have plenty to gain from such a tax being put in place here. Harold Meyerson, always a delight speaking with you, sir, and I'm sure you'll be covering this as it all moves forward. Harold is the editor-at-large of the American Prospect magazine, which you can find, of course, at prospect.org. Harold, great speaking with you, my friend. Look forward to the next time.
2: Good to be here, Brad. Thanks very much.
3: You bet. We'll take a quick break here, but Do we have a clip number of four? We'll play this very quickly before we go to a break here. Here was Max Brooks, son of Mel Brooks, as a matter of fact, on Bill Maher. I think we played this before. This was just in advance of the 2024 or during the 2024 presidential campaign about the idea of taxing millionaires and billionaires.
4: 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We do, but he can only make his billions because his trucks drive on.

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0: Brad Friedman from bradblog.com. All right, speaking of taxes and this year's California election, Ernie Canning, legal contributor at bradblog.com, has a piece on the fire right now that is sort of being taken by California's Democratic gubernatorial candidate Tom Steyer from the top GOP opponent in that California's governor's race over Steyer's call for a ballot referendum to let the people decide whether or not to remove what is called California's property transfer loophole. It's used by large corporations and industrial property owners to keep their property taxes down based on a 1978 referendum known as Prop 13, which was by and large meant to protect homeowners, not big commercial and industrial property owners. Steyer refers to this property transfer loophole as the Trump loophole, in that Donald Trump himself is making hundreds of millions of dollars, if not billions, off that loophole in California tax law. Of course, as with the billionaire's tax that we just discussed with Harold Meyerson, Republicans, including the leading GOP candidate for California Governor Steve Hilton, a former Fox News host, is just out and out lying about Steyer's proposal, claiming that Tom Steyer wants to remove Prop 13 tax protections from homeowners, when in fact he is calling for removing it from businesses, industrial property owners. So once again, because apparently their position is not popular, they have to lie about it. I mean, I think it's a legitimate argument to have, a legitimate debate to have. You don't have to go out and lie about it, but that is apparently what this Fox News host now running, leading the Republican side of the aisle for the California governor's race this year is trying to sell. Anyway, you can get more information on that. Check out Ernie Canning's news story today at our newly designed bradblog.com. Things are moving very fast. Meanwhile, in southern states that are run by the GOP, after the corrupt Republican Supreme Court majority's decision in Louisiana versus Calais last Wednesday, gutting one of the last protections for minority voters in the Voting Rights Act and effectively allowing majority-minority voting districts for the U.S. House, not to mention state and local races, to be gerrymandered out of existence. That is all now perfectly legal, apparently, so long as you say that you are doing it purely for partisan reasons, not racial ones. That makes it okay, I guess, according to this Supreme Court.
1: Yeah, so as long as you don't, like, write down somewhere or say out loud on a telephone call that's being recorded or a radio show or anything, as long as you don't say, we're going to do a racism here,
0: yeah,
1: then it's
0: okay.
1: That,
0: it's totally fine. Even though, by the way, updates to the law and court trials over it and everything else have recently said, no, it's not a matter of whether somebody has said it was racist. It was whether it has an effect that is discriminatory. Anyway, on Friday,

0: two Republican governors following that ruling at the Supreme Court on Wednesday. Two governors in the South called their legislatures back into immediate special session starting this week to redraw U.S. House maps in time for the 2026 midterms. Maps that they hope will remove black legislators from Congress and replace them with white Republicans. I suppose they could be black Republicans. As long as they're Republican, that's the most important thing. On Friday, Alabama's Republican Governor Kay Ivey called a special session of the state legislature beginning today that looks likely to eliminate at least one of the state's two majority black districts in advance of this year's midterm elections. Republicans in the state, where their primary election is set for May 19, by the way, so overseas and military voting, that is already underway. They're already voting in that election in Alabama, and now the governor there is calling a special session to have the state legislatures hold a special election for U.S. House districts under a different map. We'll just hold the election later. Never mind that vote that you already cast in this election. Alabama wants a do-over. They want different districts, even though voting is already underway. On Friday afternoon, also, Tennessee's Republican Governor Bill Lee called a special session of the legislature in the Volunteer State. That starts on Tuesday to eliminate the state's sole majority black district. The only one left, that would be the one in Memphis. And they want to do away with it in time for the midterm election in Tennessee. And, of course, in Louisiana, Republican Governor Jeff Landry's suspension of the primary for U.S. House races to give the state time to eliminate one or both majority black districts before the midterms caused confusion on the first day of early voting, which was on Saturday. This decision came in Wednesday, and on Saturday, in-person voting began. That is after mail-in voting had already been underway. But Republicans want a do-over in Louisiana again to allow them to write either one or two majority-minority districts completely out of existence in 2026 in a state which currently has six U.S. House districts. 20% of the state is black. Actually, I think it's 30% of the state is black in Louisiana. But there's just one or now zero districts to be drawn to allow minorities to elect a representative of their choosing, even while the voting under the other map is already ongoing. Meanwhile, at least two lawsuits have been filed in federal and state court challenging the governor's move there. Which should be an easy challenge to win, after all, if the corrupted Republican Supreme Court followed their own precedent that they used time and time again of banning changes to voting too close to an election. They call it the Purcell Principle. It's been invoked in past years by the Supreme Court to prevent changes to laws too close to an election to avoid chaos, even if it would mean that a discriminatory law would remain in place for that election. Oh, thousands of people could be pushed out and unable to cast their ballot. Well, we could change that law, but it's too close to the election. Purcell principle. We can't do it. But now, is the Supreme Court going to let them change the law in the middle of an election? Kind of looks like they are. So we will see. It's just mind-blowing to me. Anyway, I received my California statewide mail-in voting ballot over the weekend. I suspect a lot of our listeners here in California did as well. There is an incredible, ridiculous, I would add, 71 candidates, if I counted it right, running in the all-in, all-party top two primary for governor this year, where all the parties run in one race and the top two go on to compete in a runoff, the general election in November. With Republicans seemingly now coalescing around former Fox News contributor Steve Hilton, and Democrats sort of all over the map, So it'll be an interesting race to watch and make sense of. I should note Tom Steyer seems to have of late taken the apparent lead, at least according to the pre-election polls among Democrats. Democrats had been very concerned about two Republicans potentially ending up as the two top vote getters because the Democrats are all split up among all of these candidates, with many progressives now encouraging folks to, you know what, just wait and see if a consensus emerges for one of the many Democrats who are running as we get closer to Election Day, and then vote for that one just to get a Democrat on the ballot. But recent reporting that we've been trying to get to for weeks now from the LA Times suggests do not wait too long to get that ballot back to your county. That is especially true, by the way, for rural voters who tend to vote for Republicans. As Democratic leaders in California challenge Donald Trump's latest effort to restrict the use of mail-in ballots, the LA Times reported a few weeks back, they also must grapple with a troubling development in the last election. That would be the special election last November. According to state data, a significant number of mail-in ballots arrived too late to be counted in the November 4 special election last year for Proposition 50. That was the Governor Gavin Newsom's successful measure to reconfigure the state's congressional districts in response to Trump's mid-decade redistricting schemes in Texas and elsewhere. Ballots came in late at an average of four times higher than that of the 2024 presidential election for some reason. Ironically, with rural counties where Trump and Republicans have the most support, seeing some of the biggest increases in late arriving ballots, according to the LA Times review. Quote, something changed, said Melvin Levy, who heads the Merced County Registrar of Voters, adding, quote, we don't like seeing late ballots, and if someone has made the effort to vote, we want to count it. Merced saw almost a sevenfold increase in late arriving mail ballots in the November election compared with the year before. Vote by mail ballots are considered late if they are not postmarked on or ahead of Election Day or do not arrive within 7 days of Election Day. So if you wait until the day before election, drop your ballot in the mailbox. Well, you used to be able to account that it would show up in 2 or 3 days. You had 7 days as long as it was postmarked prior to the election. Now, not anymore. Republicans currently have a case pending before the U.S. Supreme Court challenging a similar law in Mississippi that, if successful, it would likely end the counting of any ballots arriving after Election Day anywhere. No matter when they get postmarked, even if they get postmarked a month before the election, you drop them in the mail. If they don't show up until the day after election, well, they'll be thrown out. If the Republicans have their way here, and as the corrupted high court seems to be headed. But the issue appears here in California, according to the Times, to be linked to the U.S. Postal Service, which last year reduced the number of trips to pick up mail at post offices in mostly rural areas. Election officials warned before the November election last year that the Postal Service changes could delay the postmarking of ballots and lead to votes not being counted at all. During that election last year in California, an average of 8 out of every 1,000 vote-by-mail ballots was rejected by counties because they arrived too late. That according to the Secretary of State. In the 2024 general election, just 1 year earlier, which included the presidential race, an average of just 2 out of every 1,000 vote-by-mail ballots were rejected for being late. So we've gone from 2 in 2024 to 8 in 2025. That's an average quadrupling of late discounted ballots in 2025 as compared to 2024. And yes, disproportionately in rural counties. In Kern County, for example, little bit over 3,300 mail-in ballots, or nearly 2% of returned mail-in ballots, were not counted in last year's special election because they arrived too late. A lot of races are determined by less than 2%. In 2024, that number was just 332 ballots, 0.14%. So we went from 332 ballots during a presidential race when the turnout was higher, 332 ballots being tossed out in 24, to 3,300 in 2025. In Riverside County, almost 6,000 ballots, or nearly 1% of those mailed in, were deemed too late to be counted, more than double the number of late ballots that were rejected in 2024. Postal Service spokesperson Kathy Purcell recommended that voters mail their ballot a week in advance and of when it must be received by election officials to ensure that it arrives on time. She told the Times, quote, "You should never be mailing your ballot on election day." Well, not anymore. And by the way, if it was up to me, you would never be mailing your ballot in at all, but dropping it off in person, either at the polling place or the county or at a drop box or at, you know, the nearest voting center or precinct on election day or during early voting, if it was up to me. Using your mail-in ballot in the mail, dropping it in the post office box, only if that was your only choice for voting. In that case, definitely drop your mail, your ballot into the mail, but do it early if possible. Quote, "We don't want anyone to just toss it into the mailbox as we have been able to do in the past and have it counted. The Postal Service has said they may not be counted in certain areas," said Secretary of State Shirley Weber in a warning statement. All of this in advance of the June 2, mark it down, June 2 election. Don't wait too long. I know, like I said, a lot of progressives, a lot of Democrats are sort of waiting to see if people begin to coalesce around any one particular candidate, since this is such a crazy election, crazy primary with 71 people on the ballot. That's fine. Just don't wait too long. Same, even more so if you happen to be Republican. It's something that I've been trying to warn people about. It's because of changes at the post office, the U.S. Postal Service. They don't make as many runs to pick up mail anymore. They no longer postmark. You might get your ballot into the local distribution center, but it doesn't get postmarked there anymore necessarily. It waits until it gets to one of the main hubs. Yeah. So it may not be working at all for you. Speaking of not working at all for you, I think your microphone is not working at all. What? No? Okay.
1: Let's try it now. Can you hear it?
0: Nope. Can't hear a thing. Sorry. Sorry to shut you out, Des. It's not my fault. I'm not doing it on purpose. I know you do. Anyway, something to be aware of as we move forward to the election. And like I say, it is never, in my opinion, unless you have to, never a good idea to drop your ballot into a mailbox unless that is your only choice in the jurisdiction that you happen to live, or for, you know, medical reasons or something else, you can't get to a drop box.
2: I've just switched to a different mic, so
0: that
2: I think
0: works.
2: This one works. Yay. But quickly, just the point that, yes, with the delays now instituted by the U.S. Postal Service, and with elections being so tight these days in so many places where they're decided by 100, 200, 300 votes or much less, it really is critical to pay attention.
0: Yeah, I mean, I was really disturbed reading this story about just how much, like I said, it's almost the number of ballots that were tossed for being too late more than quadrupled in just one single year. So this is serious. And if we're ever to get out of this mess under this disastrously corrupt presidency and his administration all of the nightmares we are facing, it is all going to happen, in my opinion, thanks to you and I showing up, an educated electorate showing up at the ballot box, whether it's mail-in, in person. By the way, any way you can vote with a hand-marked paper ballot rather than a touchscreen, whether you're in California or anywhere else, please keep that in mind this year. But it's all going to come down to us. So share this information with people you know. We will continue to talk about it and help folks make sense of their elections, because an educated electorate is, well, my job as far as I'm concerned. Hey, thank you for spending a portion of your day or night with us. If you missed any portion of today's show or any other, you can download it for free at the really cool, newly designed bradblog.com. My thanks to Harold Meyerson, our guest today from the American Prospect. My thanks to Will, our board operator, and Desi Doyen, as ever, our producer. Drop me an email if you like. I am bradcast@bradblog.com, and you will find me on the social medias, especially Blue Sky, at The Brad Blog. We will see you there. Until we see you here next time, hopefully tomorrow, I'm Brad Friedman. Good luck, world.

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1: I'm Rick Smith, and this is Labor History in 2. On this day in labor history, the year was 1948. That was the day United Electrical Workers voted to strike at Univis Lens Company in Dayton, Ohio. Univis made safety lenses and instrumental optics. The UE was well established in the area manufacturing plants. Once organized, Univis fought the UE's presence at every chance they could. When the contract expired at the end of April, Univis refused to negotiate. First came the injunctions limiting picketing. This was followed by a vigorous decertification campaign. Foremen made intimidating personal visits to workers' homes, offering raises and personal loans to coerce no votes. When the UE lost the election in late July, the company announced wage increases for returning workers and firings for the remaining strikers. Workers stuck together and the strike continued. By the 26th, police swamped the picket lines, beating top UE organizers and arresting hundreds. 2 days later, the company offered a settlement for all but 11 strikers. The members refused. Then, the House Un-American Activities Committee came to town to begin a red-baiting inquisition of the UE district. The city's unions were outraged at the beatings and arrests. They walked off their jobs to bolster the picket lines and were met with tear gas. Governor Herbert called in the National Guard on August 2nd. 1,500 troops rolled into town in Sherman tanks with machine guns trained on the strikers. Scabs were escorted through plant gates between rows of fixed bayonets. Area residents, furious at the virtual martial law, flooded the governor with angry protests until troops were finally withdrawn. The strike ended in victory, with workers winning most of their demands. All but five were reinstated, and by the following April, the NLRB voided the decertification election.
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3: It's time for the Rick Smith Show. Now, here is the voice of the working class, Rick Smith.
1: And welcome, brothers, sisters, working class heroes. This is the Rick Smith Show. Thanks so much for being here today on the big program. Lots to get to, lots to talk about. Donald Trump on Sunday with a bunch of his top administration officials. They're going to be joining some Christian conservatives on the National Mall to rededicate our country as one nation under God. And I'm like, you know, the optics of a guy who views the Ten Commandments as a checklist, I don't know. I'm sorry. I don't know that he's the right guy. Just kind of throwing it out there. But hey, it really is all about the optics. And, you know, I look at Trump's meeting with Xi Jinping. And look, just a reminder, foreign policy is not a reality show. No matter how badly Trump wants it to be a reality show, it's not. And in fact, when the two biggest powers on earth sit down, the stakes are kind of high. Taiwan at the front of it, tariffs, technology, supply chains, global stability. I don't know. Not applause lines, not camera angles, not that stuff. Real stuff that trickled down to the rest of us. And what makes Trump's approach so dangerous? Kind of simple. He confuses noise with strength. And I know he loves the optics, the handshakes, the swagger, the televised tough guy routine, plays it well. But China doesn't care about chest thumping, cares about leverage. And if Beijing sees an American president who can be flattered, distracted, or pushed into ambiguity, then it knows exactly what kind of game it's being played. And they roll it all out. So when I hear all the right-wing spin machine going crazy because China rolled out the pageantry or the pomp and the ceremonial, all the nonsense, and suddenly the propaganda brigade starts fainting into their chairs like they've witnessed a diplomatic miracle. They rolled out the red carpet. They did things that they've never done before. Look at how they've treated our president. Look at how they're... Please. China didn't skip the red carpet for Obama because they were afraid of his aura. They skipped it because Obama was not desperate to be seduced by it. And look, Obama was not great on China either. Neither was Bush. Neither was anybody so far. But Trump has been horrible. And the whole trick, and apparently it still needs to be explained to people who mistake performance for actual strategy. The real issue isn't whether Trump looks important in the room. It's whether the United States leaves the room stronger. Does America protect its industrial base, defend its allies, secure critical technology, keep economic coercion from boomeranging back onto workers and consumers? And if the answer is no, then all the grandstanding in the world is just expensive theater, which we've seen. And the costs aren't abstract. They show up in higher prices. They show up in broken supply chains. They show up in pharmaceuticals that maybe we don't get. Rare earth minerals. National security. Weakness in a meeting like this is not a bad photo. It's an invitation, and what China really understands is reading invitations. And Trump has opened the door with all of these bad policy choices, with everything that he's done thus far to make us weaker. And the biggest part for me is, you know, when you walk into that room knowing that the international community is not thrilled with you, that the United States does not have the backing, the unequivocal backing of its allies in this moment, because we've spent the last several months just beating the tar out of them. It kind of makes you go, what are we doing? Now, again, for all of my red hat friends who are saying, oh, look how well they treated him. They didn't do it because they think he's strong. They did it because they know he'll be swayed by it. And this is the scary part of the world that we're in right now. Because what we've shown the world is that our military, while very strong, just like in Iraq, and just like in Afghanistan, we can blow things up. We got really expensive toys. But China's not afraid. And Xi Jinping coming out and laying down the gauntlet, that's a pretty big deal. Something we should all be very concerned about. Want to hear your thoughts? Email me, rick@therickssmithshow.com. Did something you see out of this big summit? Did something grab your attention? There's been no trade deals. Corporate America might get a little more access, but I think China's going to get some relief from the tariffs. Want to hear your thoughts? rick@therickssmithshow.com. Right back.
4: I'm Rick Smith, and this is Labor History in Two. On this day in labor history, the year was 1942. The labor movement lost one of its most prolific voices. T-Bone Slim was born Matty Valentin Pioka Hutta in Ashtabula, Ohio. His parents were Finnish immigrants. The exact year of his birth is still uncertain, as is much of his early life. He eventually joined the Industrial Workers of the World, or the Wobblies. He wrote regularly for the IWW's weekly newspaper and magazines. He traveled the country working odd jobs. One of his acquaintances called T-Bone Slim a dyed-in-the-wool hobo. Everywhere he went, he wrote. Those who knew him remembered he always had a pad of paper in his pocket. He wrote columns and poems and song lyrics with humor and poignancy.
1: Eventually, T-Bone Slim made his way to New York City. He got a job as a river barge captain. And it was on this day in labor history that his body was found floating in the East River. The circumstances of his death are as uncertain as those of his birth. No one claimed his body, and he was buried in a potter's field. Despite the anonymity of his death, his words live on as an inspiration for workers today. Some of the writings of T-Bone Slim have been gathered into a book called Juice is Stranger Than Fiction. His popular songs are included in the IWW's Little Red Songbook. Among them, A Worker's Plea, The Mysteries of Hobo Life, and A Lumberjack's Prayer. Here is the late, great Utah Phillips singing one of T-Bone Slim's most well-loved songs, the most popular wobbler.

0: Welcome back to the Rick Smith Show. Now, here is Rick Smith.
1: So a lot of play around a reporter asking Donald Trump, how were your talks, sir? While Trump is standing next to Xi Jinping. And Trump's response, great place, incredible. The reporter then asked, did you talk about Taiwan, Mr. President? And Donald Trump said, China is beautiful. And I'm going, that wasn't the answer, but interesting. And you look at the New York Times bit, Trump was flattering. She was resolute. I don't know that this is the dynamic that our fearless leader thought he was going into, but I got to wonder. So here to share some thoughts on what this was, because I got to tell you, our strongman looked mighty, mighty weak. That's why I've asked Emily De La Bruyere to come share some thoughts with us. She is the chief cook and bottle washer over there at the Horizon Advisory. You can check out their website, horizonadvisory.org. Emily, thanks for taking time for us.
2: Thank you for having me.
1: I come back to this, and is my assessment that Trump looked really weak on the national stage? Is my assessment right in there, do you think?
2: I mean, I think it's right, and I think it's worrying. 6 months ago, I think the idea was that there would be some kind of, U.S.-China detente until this summit, and then the U.S. would be guns blazing, would go tough, would have an aggressive trade posture, et cetera. And now with the war, with prices skyrocketing, with the U.S. not being able to back up, it seems like its security posture. Now this seems like a please, please help us mission. And that's really scary.
1: No, it is scary. And the weird thing is I've watched, as I said earlier a moment ago, the right-wing commentators were all like, this was the greatest thing, and Donald Trump went there, and they rolled out the red carpet, and they, it was all the pomp and circumstance, and all of the, the pageantry, and, they really cared. They never did that for Obama. And I'm going, I think everyone knows the flattery playbook by now. I think everyone knows the more you appear to kiss his behind, the more you're going to get. So for me, I'm wondering how much are we giving up? How much are we losing? How much are we winning because of Trump's need for flattery?
2: And we won't know, right, until the deals are announced or whatever's announced or isn't announced, right? Because you have to measure the outcomes of this summit in terms of both what happens and doesn't, for instance, with tariffs. But it's definitely true that in the first Trump term, China was on its back foot, didn't know what to do. They were like, this guy's crazy. It's totally breaking the trend. And they were actually worried. And now you don't see any of that when you read what China's writing. You see, okay, you just need to give him something that looks like a deal or give him something that's flattery. And again, like, we don't know what's going to come out of this, but that at a minimum is China's perception of the dynamic. And it's one that they seem to be pretty confident in how to navigate.
1: Yeah, I mean, a completely different dynamic. And it's almost like they know that they hold all the cards. Trump likes to talk about cards. It seems like they, or do they? Let me pose that in a question. I mean, because from the appearance that I saw, this is no American president has been, I don't think, and again, you're the expert here, I don't think they've been in that kind of situation where we do appear weak on the national stage. Do you agree with that?
2: Yes. I mean, I think it's two things, right? We appear so weak on the national stage. We appear weak in areas that have historically been our strengths and that China is scared about, namely our military. Like, what the war thus far has shown is that the U.S. has flashy, crazy sophisticated military capabilities, but we don't have the supply chains to keep those running in a protracted military conflict, and therefore that our flashy things don't mean anything. So, like, for so long, it's been like, okay, we have a lot of weaknesses vis-a-vis China, but the military is our strength, and they're scared of it. And now it seems like that might actually be a weakness. So that's the number one thing. And that's pretty huge.
1: No, that's huge, because we've talked about that for a very long time, probably since the first time I met you, the fact that our supply chain is heavily reliant on China and other countries and that our manufacturing base continues to dwindle. And if we were to get into a protracted war, this could be bad.
2: Yeah. And I think there's also, I mean, another just scary thing about the summit is that at least based on who's there, it seems like the quote-unquote wins for America are going to be that U.S. corporates make more partnerships in China and that China agrees to buy more from U.S. corporates, or they get to establish JVs in China. And that's not a win for America. That's like a short-term win for Apple or whomever, but long-term, that just increases our dependence on China. So even what's being framed as like the positive side of the ledger, it seems like just reading the tea leaves from who's there is net long-term negative for America.
1: Yeah. No, you're absolutely right. And I wanted to frame this in the way that Trump went there looking for some kind of a deal, needed a big win, a corporate win, needs to bring back investment. And I don't know that China buying up our land and our manufacturing and building here is the greatest idea either. But, you know, China did say, look, you know, everything will be great, fine, everything's groovy. Unless you screw around with Taiwan, and that's basically staking the flag in the ground. We're taking it if we want it, and if you get in the way, how did they put it? There could be conflict.
2: And I know I've said this a million times, and if it happens, you will reroll the tapes, and I will be very embarrassed. I don't think China's going to invade Taiwan. I do think China wants Taiwan and will ultimately annex it if things continue to go the way they are going, one way or another, which is bad. So whether or not like that conversation leads to Chinese takeover of Taiwan militarily, the current conversation on it does chip away at any fear China has about imposing its authority over the island, and does chip away at any like U.S. ability to use it as a bargaining chip, because odds are, whether it's formalized or not formalized, what's happening in the Taiwan conversation is a decrease in U.S. resolve of support for it, whether that be, again, like militarily or economically or diplomatically.
1: And also, as I understand, part of what China wanted is us to stop selling them weapons. And that's a huge, a shot to our economy, because, you know, evidently we're a good gun seller. But also, you know, the kind of support that we've historically given to other countries is, here, we'll give you some guns, shut up and go away. If we can't even do that, what is our support worth?
2: That's a great question. Yes. Again, I think that it's another part of, we've had this pillar of our strength, even as other things have dwindled, which has been the military. And it's been evident in the we can beat anyone in a war posture, and it's been evident in this is a way that we form alliances. And if those aren't credible anymore, which it seems like they might not be credible, then suddenly we don't have this ballast against which the other types of national power can be like measured or insured.
1: Now, what do you say to the people who go, look, you know, we need to strengthen business ties, we need to strengthen our trade relations, we need to normalize stuff with China, you know, we need to, you know, fix the things around the edges, because again, the old thing that we've heard is nations that trade don't go to war with each other. How much of that do you think is a positive for us, and or how much of it do you think is an absolute negative because China keeps eating our lunch?
2: We're in a war with China. We're in a war that's defined by how we trade and how we do business with China, but it's a war. Anything that is an economic tie or a trade tie with that country is them weaponizing cooperation and using it to undermine our economy, our industry, and our long-term prosperity and security. And that means that what we need to do is have fewer economic ties with China. We need to have less of a trade relationship, and that's the only way that we can actually build an independent, long-term, prosperous economy.
1: And this is where I come back to all of Trump's assaults on our allies has done us no favors. Because the only way that you're going to actually do what you just said and take on China is if you can build a coalition of the willing, if you will, who are going to maybe, you know, try and put up that front and that defense. And I think, you know, everything that Trump has done in this term, and I'd argue a lot in the last, has played right into China's hands. And look, I don't want to be a China hater. I don't have a problem with the Chinese people, the workers. I do have a problem with the Communist Party. I have a problem with everything that they've laid out that they're going to do, which is dominate the next 100 years.
2: Yep, exactly. And do so in a zero-sum way that's at the expense of the United States and the rest of the world. Like, it's totally fine to do business with other countries that aren't trying to take over the world and hurt us. And that's what China's doing. And that makes for a very different dynamic. I think to your point about building coalitions, there's also just, I'm concerned about the will of the American people to deal with what is like the big conflict going on right now, or should be the big conflict going on right now. Like, prices are astronomically high right now. They're going up not because we're taking on China in the way I think we should be, and we're dealing with like the real existential threat to our future. They're going up for a different reason. And the more pain we stomach as a result of that as a country, the less America and the American people are willing to stomach the pain of what we actually have to do.
1: No, and I 100% agree with you. In fact, I had a conversation with somebody just yesterday talking about the fact that, you know, my generation really hasn't had to suffer like past generations. I know the baby boomers had Vietnam, the greatest generation had World War II and the Depression. There was some national suffering and some national sacrifice that had to happen. You know, these past couple of generations, not quite as much. High gas prices, we now look at as suffering. Eggs, you know, high egg prices, that's kind of suffering now. So I don't disagree with your concern that we don't have the stomach for it.
2: We're so soft. We're like the softest people out there. And like, what reserves we have risk being used up.
1: I'm going to let that sit there for a second, because I got to be honest, I don't disagree. And the more that we seem to try and make deals, the more we seem to try and, you know, put lipstick on this pig, the worse it gets. So when Trump comes back, what's your fear of what he's going to come back with? Because I got to tell you, the thought of allowing China to build auto plants here in the U.S. scares me to no end, because that's the end of our manufacturing. The idea that they may even crack the door open to Chinese EVs or more investment into this country, that they're going to then suck out technology and everything that goes with it, that scares me. What's got your attention?
2: I think that's a huge fear. I think another thing I'm scared about is what doesn't happen. Like, are there no tariffs now on China? Are they super low? Do we walk back all the measures that it seemed like we could be taking? Because like, yes, China starts building autos in America, like our industry collapses. But even short of that, if we don't enact barriers now, our industry collapses. And window of time to do that is shorter and shorter / non-existent. And so to my mind, if that doesn't happen in the next 1 to 2 years in like a really resolute way, then we're basically in a pretty close to worst case scenario, just from inaction, short even of like the really, really bad things that could now be coming up.
1: Anything, let me ask you this then, because, you know,
2: nothing positive. Is that what you're gonna ask?
1: You're not even gonna let me get it out. That's the first time you could just read my mind, couldn't you? Is there anything positive? Anything that's positive? So why do this trip at all then? I mean, because I know presidents need, when things are bad, they go international so that they can get some support. Because, you know, you have the big pomp and circumstance. They do the state dinners. We look strong overseas. We get to make some announcements. We get to pat each other on the back and all that. And I understand that's, you know, part of why they did this. But you see nothing coming back that's going to be helpful?
2: Okay, there could be positive things, right? Like, China has said it's going to help reopen the Strait of Hormuz.
1: But that's for them more than it's for us.
2: Exactly. It would be nice if that was reopened, but also, do we trust China? No. When have they ever followed through on any one of their promises to America? And or they will do it in a way that benefits them at our expense. So, and also, we don't want to have to rely on China. Like, fundamental, they are our adversary. Relying on your enemy is never good. So I wouldn't necessarily put that at the top of my list. I think a possible positive could be that because this trip was on the agenda and this summit was on the agenda, there was a lot of reluctance in Washington to take a hardline stance like on specific policies vis-a-vis China over the past 6 months. Because the idea was, we don't want to blow things up before the summit. Maybe we're reading the tea leaves wrong and there is resolve. And or from those players who do still remain like, I would argue, on the right side of history vis-a-vis China, or who like do align more, maybe now there's an opening for them to act.
1: Now, I started this off by you know, mocking Trump when the reporter asked him about Taiwan, and he just said China's beautiful. You know, whereas I would expect him in the past, if it were maybe non-drug Trump or, you know, whatever, to go off on some weird kind of tangent. That answer was fairly restrained, which for Trump is either a huge step forward in diplomacy or an understanding that he's not holding the cards.
2: He's on foreign soil, and you know, who knows? We could, maybe there's a positive one here. Maybe there's like a real, there is a strategy behind this trip, and that involves being restrained, and maybe tomorrow we get 1,000% tariffs on all.
1: Yeah, and maybe we all get puppies and ponies. Puppies and ponies for everyone. I don't want to be in this position. I think it's bad for us as a working class. I think it's bad for the country. I think it's bad for the globe. I think a more muscular China, a more emboldened China, is bad for the international community. And I put that squarely at Trump's feet.
2: I want America to win. America winning involves protecting against and competing with China. And if we're going to China and asking for favors, then we're in a really bad spot.
1: Yeah. Are you tired of winning yet? is this winning? Because I'm not feeling it. I'm not feeling the winning. So last question I've got for you. Again, I come back to the Taiwan question. Because you've said over the longest time they're just going to absorb it. Why make that statement today? Why make that statement yesterday? Why bring that up? Why was that something, do you think, that had to be put on the table? Or was that just kind of like a poke in the chest?
2: I mean, I think that there are any number of possible interpretations. There is China's plan is to take over Taiwan in the immediate future. That's totally possible. And we've shown that we can't do anything about it. And so trend line going that way. There's also, and I think that this is, I always think it's important to raise this direction, because there's a framework that we in the US often see negotiations with China through, which is, okay, did we protect Taiwan? If we did, we won that negotiation. Did China invade Taiwan? They didn't. Okay, so we're keeping things as they should be in the region. And if you have that framework, which I think is commonly used, then as long as Taiwan remains Taiwan, we don't look at the other things. And we don't see the steady creep of China's takeover around the world below the level of military invasion of Taiwan. So there's also the risk that like we look at the summit and we say, okay, everyone was worried we would concede Taiwan. We didn't. Great. Actually, huge success.
1: But gave away everything else.
2: Yeah.
1: Yeah, no, that's a great fear. Now, you had said before we came on that you thought if there was going to be an invasion, it would be sooner as opposed to later, and maybe not down the road. Is that accurate?
2: I mean, I think that if I were China and I had intentions to take, if I were Xi Jinping and I wanted to take over Taiwan and I wanted to do that for my legacy, and I'd seen the past 6 months and I knew that the U.S. was out of military resources and out of popular will for international conflict and needed me for the geopolitical situation in the Middle East, this is a great moment of opportunity.
1: Not good for us, but Emily, I appreciate the time and the thoughts. HorizonAdvisory.org, the website, if you want to check out the work that Emily and her group do. Thanks so much, as always.
2: Thank you for having me.
1: I want to hear your thoughts. Concerned? Did you? Red hats, looking at you. Did you see strength? Are we winning? Want to hear it? Rick@TheRickSmithShow.com. Right back. I'm Rick Smith.
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1: And this is Labor History in Two. On this day in labor history, the year was 1938. That was the day the Keene Mountain coal mine exploded near Grundy, Virginia. Described as a flame-belching volcano, the explosion killed 45 and injured 3 more. It is considered one of the worst mining disasters in the history of Virginia. One surviving miner described the scene saying, quote, "I saw coal-carrying cars, motors, slate, and timbers spouted as if from a cannon." The state mine inspector determined the miners had been killed instantly. The mine had just opened the year before and produced 40 railroad cars of coal a day. But the mine was also owned by the Red Jacket Coal Company. In Mingo County, West Virginia, years earlier, Red Jacket had been a key player in keeping the UMWA out, making its employees sign yellow dog contracts and winning injunctions against union organizing. As a member of the Williamson Coal Operators Association, Red Jacket contributed to the hostile anti-union environment that created the conditions for the Matewan Massacre and the Battle of Blair Mountain in the early 20s. They called in Baldwin Phelps detectives to start evicting Matewan strikers from company housing. In the aftermath of the 1938 explosion, new mine safety regulations were demanded. The inspectors were finally given the legal right to conduct inspections over the protest of mine owners in 1941. However, there was no power to enforce the new regulation. The Phipps family commemorated the disaster in its 1965 song, Red Jacket Mine Explosion.

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2: A $31,000 medical bill, a four-week delay for a critical test. And this didn't happen to someone unfamiliar with the system. 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Welcome to Code WAC, where we break down how healthcare really works in America and what it means for you and your family. 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Since retiring, he's turned his attention to healthcare system reform, authoring the e-books Unnecessary Deaths and Hostile Takeover, How Wall Street and Congress Hijacked American Healthcare, and How We Can Take It Back.
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5: So I saw a headline, and the headline read, 2026 cost of living adjustment for Social Security going to be 2.8%. And my mind went, 2.8%, that's not bad, right? And then I read another story that said that, according to USA Facts, the current inflation rate is 3.8%. And look, I go back, 100 years ago to my economics class going, hold on, wages aren't going up, inflation's going up faster than inflation's going up faster than the cost of living adjustment. That means lower standard of living, I think. And that's why I've asked my good friend Alex Lawson to come share some thoughts with us. Alex is the executive director of Social Security Works. You can check out their website, socialsecurityworks.org. 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
6: Always, always my pleasure to be here.
5: So I'm not an economist. I don't pretend to be. I don't play one on radio or TV. But it seems to me, just from your basic rule of thumb, kitchen table economics, that 2.8% increase in Social Security, while not bad, not keeping up with the 3.8% inflation, or am I missing something?
6: No, I don't think you are. Not to dive too into the weeds, but the way that the cost of living adjustment, the COLA, is calculated is they look at inflation numbers, and one specific inflation number, which is called the CPIW, and that actually doesn't really accurately predict the costs that seniors and people with disabilities face. So already the metric is too low, because that W is for the average worker, and working people have different costs than seniors. It's generally around healthcare. Again, pretty obvious. So we've long advocated that you need to adjust the actual way you calculate the cost of living adjustment, because they need to be higher every year. That being said, that's not even this story. This story is a story of inflation. So every year, the next year's COLA is predicted in October. So in 2025, in October, they guess what inflation is going to be for 2026. And they increase people's benefits by that. And let me just be abundantly clear here. The COLA is not some sort of gift. It is the benefits that you've paid for, right? Like when you pay in, you're paying in also for the yearly cost of living adjustment that ensures your benefit doesn't erode over time. And that is one of the key things about Social Security is that it keeps pace with inflation. So your standard of living doesn't go down, except when it doesn't keep pace with inflation, which is what we're seeing right now. Because, I mean, who could have foreseen, Rick, that, you know, invading Iran at the behest of Netanyahu, which led directly to what they've said for years, decades, 47 years, they're going to close the Straits of Hormuz. All of the prices are going up. It's not just oil, but it is oil, but also fertilizer. And right. I mean, all of these things, and they're all massive, real upward pressure on prices. And that is real inflation. And there's no likelihood that it's going down. And I know you said, I always like to say, it's like, yeah, it's important.

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1: Jets off to China and is like, oh yeah, I'm not even thinking about the struggle of everyday Americans.
2: No, it's even worse than that.
1: I'm off to make deals.
2: Look, it's worse than that. I mean, I heard the right-wing commentators on the local station going on, well, that's not what he really meant. And, they could get a nuclear weapon and then that would be really bad. And all of this tripping over themselves, this mental gymnastics to justify what we all should know, he really, really doesn't care.
1: That's it. I mean, he cares passionately about himself, but he literally, I don't believe, has the mental capacity to think beyond the end of his own needs. And so that's why there's such a disconnect in my eyes. Like, he thinks he's killing it. You know, he's like, I'm doing amazing. And you're like, I mean, like, on a lot of metrics, he personally is doing amazing, right? He's enriching himself at a pace that has never been seen before in the history of this country. I mean, the man has made billions of dollars that we know about. Like, those are the ones we know about. And then he's got his family going around, you know, sticking their hands into any pile of cash that's available. He's got every crook and murderer and despot in the world just throwing money at him. So he's like, I'm doing great. Yeah. Meanwhile, everyone around the country is like, I don't have enough money to really live. And it's really grinding the economy right now in a way that, you know, everyone predicted, but he doesn't care.
2: And, you know, every criminal around the world, and soon, you know, here, I don't know if you saw the story the other day, they're considering doing 250 pardons on July 4th for like some weird pardon event. And I'm like, how much is going into the pocket?
1: I know. The grifts are, as we say, you know, it's grifts all the way down. I mean, the jokes fall flat now because it's so unfunny. But he literally like hired his guy, his cousin in the pool refinishing business. You're like, this is kickback stuff, right? Like this, and people should be like, yeah, this is what you get when you hire an Atlantic City failed casino boss to run the country. He's gonna treat it like he treated his casino, just something to, you know, suck money out of, rip off anyone, all the working people who built it. And in the end, when it's bankrupt, just walk away. And, you know, again, he's looking at it. He's like, I did great. And there's just devastation left in his wake.
2: Now, I want to go back to Social Security for a minute because, you know, the cost of living, obviously, it's helpful, I think, for seniors. We've needed it, and we need more. I would argue it should be actually higher to keep up with, to pick up for the inflation that we missed. But the question then comes, you know, how fast are we depleting the fund? Because, look, I know there's a cliff coming fairly soon. I know wages aren't keeping up, so we're not putting more money into it. And I know a lot of gig work is moving away, so there's some stuff going on there. How does this affect all of that?
1: Yeah, I think the increased COLA is not really going to be an enormous amount. You know, we'll have the trustees report, the Social Security and Medicare trustees report, which by law is supposed to come out in April. But this is not just a Trump thing. Just for many years, they just don't. And it just comes out whenever, which, you know, is bad. But when the next one comes out, we'll see a depletion date that is a couple years earlier. So from like 2023, maybe 2030, 31, I mean, significant, but most of that is going to come from a variety of larger things than the COLA. The COLA is a piece, but much more important is his one big beautiful bill. And then the we don't know the magnitude, but when we do know the magnitude, I think it'll even be worse. But contraction of the workforce due to the paramilitary masked thug police force.

0: force, just arresting people, deporting them, our neighbors, terrifying people. And, you know, now I was just talking to a guy who from Montana who was showing me the pictures of the cherries. This is the time when there should be, they should be pulling them down. It should be this big, the start of the process, and they're not. And they're going to rot on the trees, and we're going to see a lot of that. And, you know, that loss of economic input, let me be really clear.
1: Yeah.
0: We need robust immigration into this country more than we've had in order to ensure that people get the Social Security benefits that they've earned. The reason is we're not in an enormous demographic crunch, but there is a demographic crunch. We are an aging society. 10,000 baby boomers are retiring into the system every day. Every day they're entering the system. And so what we need is to bring in younger workers who are paying into the system, right? We need a functional immigration system, not the one that we have that the bosses love that puts downward pressure on wages, but an actual immigration system. We want to be a country that that again recognizes that immigrants, they're not only not a problem, they are the solution. We need a country that's so awesome people want to come here and work and be part of it and build their families here. And that's the single biggest thing that we can do to actually get Social Security in a really good place. That's the second biggest thing. The first biggest thing is easy. We just got to get the billionaires to pay the same rate as the rest of us. Then that cliff goes away, Rick, right? I mean, then there's no problem.
1: No. I mean, look, even when you got the Republican senator from Ohio going, yeah, we should be paying. It seems like a no-brainer even to them, to him on that side. But, you know, here's the question that I then come back to, because, again, they've been trying to destroy Social Security since its inception. And I look at, you just finished a tour of going around to Social Security offices that basically they're defunding and destaffing. And as you pointed out, 10,000 people each and every day, the baby boom generation going to be picking up that phone or trying to get their benefits. It seems like this was, and again, this is just my jaded view. It seems like this attack, this incompetence on purpose is deliberate to kind of keep people away from it and maybe make it harder to get, maybe get people to you know, push it off. I don't know, but it seems convenient.
0: Yeah, I mean, I don't think you need to put like conjecture on it. I can just state it. This is what they're doing, right? They want to wreck it so that they can rob it. They understand fully that when you're increasing the demand on a service, and you know, this is not something that is easy. This is something that demands truly professional civil servants, you know, dedicated workers. They've taken an oath to the Constitution and the people of the United States to serve them. And they do it with amazing, amazing results and grace. And now there's a 20% reduction in these offices, right? Across the country. And in Montana, where I just was, there was an office that had close to 60% reduction in their workforce. I mean, that's not real. You can't do that. That's a non-functioning office. 20% doesn't work. They were already at the lowest staffing levels in decades. And now, I'm like, it. I've said this so many times, and people are like, "Well, why hasn't it failed right away?" It is right now, all around the country. Not everywhere all at once, but all around the country, there are offices now closing. You know, I'd say the offices are going to close. They can't handle the demand with the staffing reductions. And people would say, you know, oh, it's Chicken Little or it's alarmist. No, it's true. I was just saying it at the beginning of the year. It's happening right now, and it's just going to get worse, Rick. Like inflation's going to get worse. Hospitals are going to close. Healthcare apocalypse going to get worse. We are looking down the barrel of a very, very gnarly future in the short term. And I think people should actually be very prepared as possible for it.
1: No, look, I've known you for years. You've never appeared to me as an alarmist or the Chicken Little sky is falling. So when you say be ready for that first check not to come because Social Security checks have always been there, I take that very seriously. And when you pointed out a long time ago that they were going to be closing these offices, took it very seriously. So when you say this stuff, I hope people are listening.
0: I do too. And I hope people understand that, you know, we need to change the future. That's true. We need to kick these crooks out. We need to accountability, prosecute the criminals. But right now, we need to look around our communities as well and look at it from a harm reduction point of view. You know, we need to protect the most vulnerable people in our communities, in our societies. If you're in a congregation or a book club or anything, you know who the most vulnerable people in those groups are, right? You know your neighbors who might not have internet or know how to use a computer very well or are very frail and can't move very easily. You have to actually, as an act of solidarity, start now talking to people, especially if you know that your hospital is at risk. And you can go to socialsecurityworks.org. We have resources there. You can go to ghostoffices.org about the Social Security offices. But I wish that, you know, the end of my stump right now as I'm going around is, and then, you know, we're going to win, and we will. It's going to just be in the future a bit. But right now, the end of my stump is, don't die. Don't die right now, because there's a bunch of people in Washington, D.C. doing everything they can to make your life harder and to lead to the death and harm of the most vulnerable in our society. And the only people who can stand up against it are us. It's up to us. We have to take care of ourselves right now because none of the Republicans in Washington, D.C. who are in power care a whit for you or me, Rick.
1: But Alex, I've got my red hat friend saying Donald Trump's going to save Social Security. He said so on the campaign trail. It was going to be utopia. We were going to live this nirvana existence. The standard of living was going to rise. You're just not seeing it yet, Alex. And look, all of the price increases right now, cost of freedom. It's the cost of freedom, Alex.
0: I know. I know. but I will say the scales are falling from people's eyes. I go around to you know, deep red places and everywhere in between. And, you know, when I'm talking about hospital closures, it's almost remarkable because it is like the cuts from the so-called One Big Beautiful Bill. They track with MAGA land really well. I mean, it's actually, it hurts MAGA voters the most. Everyone gets hurt. Don't get me wrong. All of us get hurt. And when you do come for one person in our society, right? We should all know they're coming for all of us. The billionaires have it out for us. But just by the data, the cuts hurt the red states the most. And those state governments are the ones who are least likely to do anything about it. So I do think that, you know, your audience that includes some red hats who are still holding on to that that campaign promise, that campaign lie, Rick. You know, I think they are going to the pumps and they're seeing the gas prices go up. And yeah, maybe they think that's the price of freedom. But then they go down the street and they see that the hospital or the nursing home or the community health center that has been there their whole lives is closing. You know, it's starting to dawn on people that this guy in the White House does not care about you at all, yeah. At all. He will steal your money, your dignity, your health, your life, all of it so that he can afford another golden yacht to hang out with his Epstein Island billionaire class. Remember, not a single one of them, not a single one of those billionaires who raped children, and the DOJ have the files, and all they've done is redact the names of the guilty. So I think the totality of evidence that this man is not on the side of the American people is breaking through. You're seeing it in the fact that his poll numbers are under the sewer, right? But we need to continue to do outreach. We need to reach out to people with grace. You know, the folks who are still caught in the sham reality that the propaganda machine has sold for the billionaires. We need to still extend with grace and offer, come on over, you know, though, especially because it's working people, Rick, right? I mean, and it's working people, and we have to build that solidarity and be like, really, I don't think that these billionaires are on your side. And when we can really complete that and stand shoulder to shoulder, you know, that is when in the midterm and long term, we can build a society, a country, and a world that works for working people. And so I am still wildly optimistic, but I do know that in the short term, there is going to be pain.
1: Yeah. No, I'm right there with you. Look, I've always said it's not right, left. It's not red, blue. It's up, down. It's always been up, down. But Alex, as always, I appreciate the input. I hope folks will take the warning and start preparing and maybe calling their congressman and getting ready to vote come November, because there's a lot of work to do. Alex Lawson, I appreciate the time.
0: Thanks so much.
1: Alex is the executive director there of Social Security Works. Make sure you check out their website, socialsecurityworks.org. Want to hear your thoughts. Have you had any experience with the ghost offices? Have you showed up to your local Social Security office and it not function? I want to hear it. Rick at TheRickSmithShow.com. Right back. I'm Rick Smith, and this is Labor History in 2. On this day in labor history, the year was 1917. That was the day of the founding of the Library Employees Union of Greater New York. This was the first public library workers union in the United States. From its beginning, one of the key efforts of the union was the fight for equal rights for women and men in the library field. Maud Malone was one of the leading spokeswomen for the union. She was also an active supporter of the campaign for women to win the right to vote. The union leaders worked to build relationships with other women's rights organizations. According to a report on the first 2 years of the union's activities, the union arose out of the need to remedy the particularly bad working conditions and wages of librarians, especially in the public libraries of the city. The union wanted to improve the promotion system, especially for women. In order to strengthen their cause, the union leaders corresponded with libraries as far away as England, France, Australia, Africa, and South America. These exchanges centered on discussing the library question from the union point of view. Promoting the union point of view to library workers proved to be a tough task. The union tried to convince library employees to think of themselves as workers and part of the working class. The union advocated for library employees to be included as part of the city's civil service system. But many of these workers thought of themselves as professionals. And in the end, this hesitancy to buy into the idea of unionization led to the downfall of the Library Employees Union, which ended its efforts in 1929. Labor History in 2 brought to you by the Illinois Labor History Society and The Rick Smith Show. For more information, go to laborhistoryin2.com.
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1: So Cash Patel's at it again. You know, look, you got to give the guy credit, I guess. Tone deaf. Seeing every opportunity. Because he's gone from FBI director to evidently VIP snorkel enthusiast faster than you can say, how tone deaf do you have to be? Let's set the scene. So Cash Patel flies to Hawaii. The FBI issues a very, very serious press release explaining this is not, mind you, it's not a vacation. No. It's an official business. It's a walking tour. There are going to be meetings. There are going to be inspections. The whole, look at me, I'm a serious law and order man package. Yeah, they want us to believe he's channel surfing crime fighting, not tiki cocktails. Then, plot twist. Days later, he's on a VIP snorkel trip around the USS Arizona, floating above the wreck that still holds the bodies of more than 900 American soldiers and Marines. Because, you know, what says solemn steward of national security, like a snorkeling tour, that some privileged public affairs officer probably labeled cool perk for dignitaries? It's like showing up to a funeral and then doing a VIP photo op with an open casket. It's just because, sure, technically the military coordinated it and he's honoring the fallen. But the optics are straight out of a satire pitch meeting. Tough guy, FBI director, takes a relaxing dip in the sacred graveyard of American sacrifice. Yeah, that plays so well. And it screams less, I respect hallowed ground, and more, I respect a government-provided day trip experience. And of course, the FBI carefully crafted the narrative. Walking tour, meetings, no vacation. It now looks much seedier. The FBI wanted to sell Patel as a tireless public servant, not a global globe-trotting VIP who slips into a snorkeling mask and treats a war memorial like a theme park attraction. It's kind of, oops, we forgot to mention that part. That makes you wonder what else is being quietly edited out of the official story, or stories plural. The real punchline is that this is exactly what they do. It's the kind of stunt that makes people think Washington is run by people who can't tell the difference between honoring history and using it as a backdrop for their own social media cool factor. Snorkeling above the USS Arizona should be a quiet, reflective moment, not a big man flex to leave out of your press release later. So congratulations, Cash. You've done it again. You've managed to turn a sunken battleship into a metaphor for your own sinking credibility. Kind of makes me wonder, because we now find out that the CIA director, John Radcliffe, is Cuba, went to Cuba. Yeah, kind of makes me wonder what they're going to do. Evidently, the highest ranking official to visit Cuba since the first administration began intensifying pressure. Now, understand, another trip paid for by your dime, by my dime. I got to wonder what else is being left out of the official record. And oh, by the way, who's funding it? The real trip. You know, how many, Trump took a bunch of business leaders to China. Gotta wonder. How much are they footing for that? This administration, I gotta tell you, it is the graft, the corruption. But remember, these are the folks who drained the swamp. I want to hear your thoughts. Rick@TheRickSmithShow.com. 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You'll find ours. And as always, thanks so much for being here. We'll see you back here next time.
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0: Hello and welcome to Background Briefing, available 24/7 at backgroundbriefing.org. I'm Ian Masters, and today we'll look into a number of stories and issues in the news. We'll begin with the outrageous anti-democratic display of authoritarian political thuggery underway by the Republicans, who would rather cheat than compete, and thanks to John Roberts' Supreme Court, are being rescued from an electoral wipeout as they rush with unseemly haste to rig the voting maps with flagrant gerrymanders so that they might end up holding the House and the Senate in November before one vote is cast. Joining us is David Daley, the author of Anti-Democratic, Inside the Right's 50-Year Plot to Control American Elections, as well as the national bestseller Rat Eft, Why Your Vote Doesn't Count, which has been credited for kickstarting the national movement to reform redistricting. He is the former editor-in-chief of Salon, and he has an article at Salon we'll discuss. This was John Roberts' plan all along. Then we'll get an update on the Trump-Xi summit underway and speak with Victor Xi, director of the 21st Century China Center at the University of California, San Diego. He has published widely on the politics of Chinese banking policies, fiscal policies, and exchange rates. And he has done a study on how the coalition formation strategies of the founding leaders had a profound impact on the evolution of the Chinese Communist Party, as well as having constructed a large database on biographical information of elites in China. His latest book is Coalitions of the Weak, Elite Politics in China from Mao's Stratagem to the Rise of Xi. Then finally, we'll examine how a generation of overqualified young Americans with degrees and shackled with college debt who are working in the gig economy are moving to the left politically and what impact that will have on our politics in the future. Joining us is Noam Scheiber, who covers labor and the workplace for the New York Times and previously covered economic policy and three presidential campaigns for the New Republic. He's the author of The Escape Artists, How Obama's Team Fumbled the Recovery, and his latest book just out is Mutiny, The Rise and Revolt of the College-Educated Working Class. And joining us now, David Daley, the author of Anti-Democratic, Inside the Right's 50-Year Plot to Control American Elections, and he has an article at Salon, This Was John Roberts' Plan All Along. Welcome to Background Briefing, David Daley.
1: Always a pleasure, Ian. Thank you.
0: Well, thanks for joining us. And I must say, it's just outrageous to watch what's happened to our politics, particularly ahead of the November elections, where there was an expectation that the Democrats would take the House and possibly the Senate. Polls indicate Trump is dropping like a stone. The country's turning against him. People are furious about the price of gas. They could not be in worse shape, the Republicans, and more likely to lose the House and Senate. And then along comes John Roberts and his fellow Republican strategists on the Supreme Court. They turn things around, and now we're hearing that Republican strategists and insiders are just over the moon. They think that they're going to actually hold on to the House and Senate without one vote being cast. In other words, they've already stopped the Democratic juggernaut without one vote being passed. Now, how in God's name can we call ourselves a democracy?
1: Yeah, I take that one step further. I would say that they might hold the House even though not one vote has changed, simply because they've redrawn district lines in such a way as to reallocate who people are voting for. What Republicans have done, first, the Republicans on the U.S. Supreme Court, who put the Voting Rights Act in the shredder, the end of a dozen-year crusade by this court, a lifetime effort by the Chief Justice. And they essentially invited all of these southern states to go ahead and eliminate the majority-minority seats that had been drawn in the South as a cure for racial discrimination, to ensure that the black voters across the South had a chance to elect a member of their own choosing. Those districts are going to be wiped off the map. If not this year, they will certainly all be gone by 2028. We are watching what's happened already in Tennessee and Florida, what's coming up in Louisiana and Alabama, what's happening right now in South Carolina. All of this is going to give Republicans probably a boost of double digits of U.S. House seats heading into the midterms. They already have a three-seat advantage. So Democrats, without any real opportunity now to do any additional map making of their own this cycle, are going to have to flip 13 or 14 seats instead of three. And that's a big difference when there's not as many competitive seats out there.
0: Well, you have to add to it, of course. I think Missouri is now, the Republicans have picked up a seat there, and the Republican Supreme Court in Virginia took away four seats that the Democrats had gotten through a popular vote, so here you have a court overturning the will of the voters, which is not supposed to happen.
1: Yeah, that's exactly right. If you look at this from the beginning, Donald Trump calls up Texas and says, "Give me five additional seats." So that's what lawmakers in Texas do. They redistricted and set up a whole bunch of extra Republican seats. California fired back in November and went ahead and took five Republican seats. So that essentially evened that out. Then what happened was Republicans went further in Ohio with two seats, one in Missouri, one in North Carolina. Democrats shot back with the four in Virginia that would have evened the score, and then Virginia's state's Supreme Court took those off the board. So it was Republicans plus four, essentially on redistricting. Democrats took a seat back in Utah, most likely, when the state Supreme Court there struck a map down. So it had been largely a draw prior to Calais, and now the gates are open.
0: Calais, of course, is a ruling overturning or shredding, as you say, Section 2 of the Voting Rights Act. And it's a rebirth of Jim Crow because all of the black legislators in the South will lose their seats, right?
1: I think that's exactly right. There's 19 majority minority seats across the South, and I would imagine that by 2028, certainly all or most of those will be gone. Republicans are able to go after, Tennessee, Florida, South Carolina, Alabama, most likely, and Louisiana this year. Next year, ahead of the 2028 cycle, they should be able to go back into Texas, back into Florida, back into Missouri and take the seat in St. Louis. They will go into Mississippi. I would imagine they take another look at North Carolina. And then there's the additional partisan gerrymandering that we could see Republicans do ahead of 2028. They did not take seats that they could have in Kansas and Kentucky and Indiana. My guess is that they revisit those. And Democrats, who can't do much of anything this time around any longer, will be looking at states of their own. They'll be looking at unwinding the independent commission in Colorado and perhaps drawing an 8-0 map there. They will be redistricting in New York. I imagine they will attempt to pick up additional seats in Illinois, perhaps in New Jersey and Maryland. And then another big question would be whether California goes once again. They drew a 48-4 map there with the approval of voters earlier this year. I guarantee there's a 52-0 map sitting in a strategist's drawer in Sacramento. Voters might be asked to approve that come next year.
0: So, what's happening now is that as the Democrats are poised to win back the House and possibly the Senate, the Republicans, thanks to John Roberts and the right-wing strategists on the Supreme Court, have totally, basically stolen the November elections before one vote is cast. And to my mind, David, it feels like you're sort of watching a bank robbery in plain sight in the middle of the day, and everybody's standing around while the robbers get away with the loot.
1: And I think the frustrating thing for Democrats is that just 2 weeks ago, they really thought that they had fought back and kept this to a relatively even score, that what they'd done in Virginia and California had, safely counteracted things. And then the Virginia decision gets overturned, and then the Supreme Court weighs in, and all of a sudden, as you say, the bank robbery is on, and there's not much that Democrats can do. I mean, I do think that you will see them, fight back everywhere that they can come, next cycle. But I think that is cold comfort given the importance of this midterm. I still think Democrats are probably slightly favored still to take back the House, even though they won't have a 10-1 map in Virginia. Two or three of those seats probably flip pretty easily given the current conditions in the country and the current unpopularity of Donald Trump and the price of gas and the war in Iran and the state of the economy. There are seats in New York that will flip under these conditions, in Arizona, possibly two seats, a couple in Pennsylvania. Democrats are working hard in Iowa, of all places, but there's a couple of reasonably close seats there. There's the Don Bacon seat in Omaha, Nebraska, the blue dot district, if you're thinking about the Electoral College. So there are still places where Democrats can win, but it's going to have to be a really focused effort. To overcome, as you say, what John Roberts and the partisans on the court have put in place.
0: So, for the longest time, the Democrats have tried to get rid of, or introduce bills to get rid of gerrymandering, and the Republicans have resisted. And now we know why, because that's their main tool to stay competitive. And they started, Trump started the just gerrymandering war, and then, Roberts poured gasoline on the fire, and here we are. So the only way that you'd actually solve the problem, which is to get rid of this unfairness, this distortion, this desecration of democracy itself, is to get rid of gerrymandering, just to outlaw it. And you would need to win the House, the Senate, and the White House, right? I mean, it's not going to happen for a while, right?
1: I think that the best chance the Democrats are going to have to fix this will be if they can win a trifecta in 2028. Now, as we know, this is going to make it harder to win the House, and the Senate is already a difficult road in 26, difficult road in 28, and the filibuster makes that even more complicated. But if the Democrats win a trifecta, they have to be ready with a robust system of structural political reform that is enough to actually meet this terrifying authoritarian moment. It has to include not only, I think, a ban on partisan gerrymandering. I think it has to fundamentally reimagine how we draw the US House. I think it has to be a switch to a much more proportional system, to larger multi-member districts and a form of proportional ranked choice voting that makes it so that every state actually represents the political and racial makeup of that state. It has to be a national fix. But you can't make any of the political and electoral fixes that we need unless if it goes along with dramatic reform of the Supreme Court. We have absolutely must rein in this hijacked, arrogant, captured Republican supermajority on the court. That if we do not rein it in, if we do not do some combination of a larger court, of a court with less jurisdiction to rein in, and behave as a super legislature, if we do not add an ethics code, if we do not bring in term limits and stop allowing these partisan appointees to retire in a timely fashion so that a president of their own party can pick their replacement, if we don't take the opportunity to do this, This court will be there until the 2050s, and it will stymie any attempt at reform. One more reason why Democrats have to act so quickly is that there's another looming time bomb, and that's apportionment that follows the 2030 census. You're going to see anywhere from 12 to 14 seats move from blue states to red states after the census. And that is going to dramatically change the calculus, right? If California loses 4 seats and New York loses 3, and Rhode Island and Michigan and Minnesota and Illinois are all losing seats, and they're going to Texas and Florida and Georgia, that is going to be another big boost for Republicans in 2032. And what happens when House seats move? Electoral college votes go with them as well, which makes the White House a tougher lift if Texas and Florida suddenly have, an additional 10 votes, and California and New York and those other largely blue states have fewer. So the window is shrinking. The need for a fix is urgent.
0: So, is there any way to get the American people to recognize what's going on in the sense that you're not supposed to, cheaters aren't supposed to win? Now, we know that it's Trump's GOP now. It's Trump's party. The Republicans have become a cult of Trump. And Trump himself is a cheater. He cheats at golf. He's just a totally, thoroughly dishonest scofflaw, has contempt for the law, and you can see how he's shaped his so-called Department of Justice into the Department of Pedophile Protection that's protecting him and any sleazy relationship with Epstein and the kind of men that have abused all of these women, and he's high up on the list of them. And so this is a time of sleaze. It's a time of dishonesty. It's a time of cheating. The Republicans would rather cheat than compete. So I'm wondering whether the American people, they all like football and basketball games. Do you want every game to be rigged, or would you rather have a level playing field? Where is the notion of fairness and decency ever going to be resurrected in this country?
1: That's a huge question. I think you're absolutely right. I think that Democrats need to run with this as a message, right? They have talked a lot about the threats to democracy. Kamala Harris talked a lot about, and made protecting a democracy a big issue in the 2024 campaign. It didn't really register with Americans the way it should have. I think there's always been this sense that, maybe it can't happen here, that American democracy, perfectly safe, has been around forever. We don't actually need to guard or protect it. It's not vulnerable to being hijacked. There will always be another election. And I think what we're seeing, and what some people are realizing a little bit too late, is that Republicans are far down an authoritarian road, that the combination of redistricting and a captured supermajority on the court. Once you control state legislatures, and the courts, and you've gerrymandered these delegations so that it's really, really almost impossible for you to lose, suddenly it becomes a much longer, harder road to actually fix these things. American democracy is like the frog in the pot that, it hasn't been tossed into boiling water. Instead, John Roberts and, as you say, his fellow partisans and operatives on the court have slowly turned the temperature up. Well, now things have come to a pretty serious boil, and let's see how Democrats and the American people stand up and fight for decency.
0: Well, David Daly, I thank you very much for joining us here today.
1: Always a pleasure. Thank you, Ian.
0: And again, I've been speaking with David Daly, who's the author of Anti-Democratic, Inside the Right's 50-Year Plot to Control American Elections, as well as a national bestseller, Rat Eft, Why Your Vote Doesn't Count, which has been credited for kickstarting the national movement to reform redistricting. He's a former editor-in-chief of Salon, and he has an article at Salon, This Was Don Roberts' Plan All Along. We're going to take a brief station break. We're back with an update on the Trump-Xi summit underway.

0: Welcome back. I'm Ian Masters, and this is Background Briefing, available 24-7 at backgroundbriefing.org. And joining us now is Victor Shi, who's director of the 21st Century China Center at the University of California, San Diego. He has published widely on the politics of Chinese banking policies, fiscal policies, and exchange rates. And he has done a study on how the coalition formation strategies of founding leaders had a profound impact on the evolution of the Chinese Communist Party, as well as having constructed a large database based on biographical information of elites in China. And his latest book is Coalitions of the Weak, Elite Politics in China from Mao's Stratagem to the Rise of Xi. Welcome to Background Briefing, Victor Shi.
1: Thank you for having me.
0: Well, thanks for joining us. And what do you make of the Trump-Xi summit so far? Trump has said that Xi is going to help him out, extricate himself from the mess that he's got the country into and got himself into in the Persian Gulf. But my assumption would be that Xi would want something in exchange for that. So what do you think is going on?
1: Yeah, you know, it's very unfortunate because I do agree. And one thing I do agree with President Trump about is that this could have been a very important summit between the U.S. and China. Certainly, the two countries have a wide range of very important issues, medium-term issues to discuss, like trade, like AI, like Taiwan. Unfortunately, because of this foreign policy blunder that he has gotten himself into, the priority seems to have shifted completely, both in terms of the timing, right? So I think Trump could have delayed this meeting if a lot of the details on these medium-term issues, you know, were not worked out. But instead, because of his need now to really try to extricate himself from the mess in the Persian Gulf, as you pointed out, he also really wanted to meet with the Chinese side as soon as possible. That has led to, you know, probably not especially detailed planning on a lot of these issues. And also the priority of what's happening in the Middle East, which, you know, was not a high priority prior to the beginning of the conflict, obviously suddenly shot up to the very top of the priority list. And so I think people both, you know, within maybe even within the government, but certainly pundits outside of the government are afraid that he's going to trade some of these medium-term issues in order for China to help out in kind of unplugging the Strait of Hormuz. It looks like that, you know, some kind of agreement has been arrived at. It's unclear at this point what the U.S. has given, but I think certainly it will involve something to do with Taiwan. You know, maybe some wording, a more specific wording on the U.S. side to oppose Taiwan independence. And then some people are afraid that even arms sales to Taiwan will be delayed or curtailed, which I think would be, you know, not a very desirable outcome. But one thing I have to say is that whatever China has promised, it's not long lasting, right? So there's no guarantee. So, you know, and this is what we've seen with fentanyl, where, you know, we go talk to the Chinese government agreed to crack down on fentanyl. They do a crackdown. 2 months later, it's all back, right? Because fundamentally, there's nothing to stop. You know, unless China continue to put a lot of pressure on the fentanyl producers or on Iran, of course, I'm not putting them in the same category. I'm just saying the issues, the time consistency of the issues are the same. Unless the Chinese government is very dedicated in cracking down, things will just go back to where they were. And I think the fear here is that maybe for a short time, Iran will let more ships through the Strait of Hormuz, etc. But there's really no guarantee that China will continue to put a lot of pressure on Iran to do that. And that down the road, maybe 2 months from now, maybe shorter, maybe longer time from now, the Iranian government may decide out of its own interest to stop ships from passing the Strait of Hormuz yet again. You know, and Chinese pressure will have lessened by then. And, you know, whatever concessions we've made on the front end, what are we going to get, you know, down the road is very unclear to me.
0: Well, it seems to me that there's a contrast between the kind of professionalism of the Chinese government and the lack of professionalism in the United States government. I mean, we have some pretty unqualified people in this cabinet, like the Secretary of Defense, the head of our intelligence, the head of the FBI, etc. And the staffing, apparently, the Chinese were even complaining about the lack of staffing and preparation and advance teams for this summit. And then you've got all of these people on that Trump took over there, including this movie director who was a disgrace to here in Hollywood, but he ended up making a movie about Melania. There's just an element, well, there's a lack of seriousness, it seems, on the American side, or a lack of certainly professionalism. Would you agree with that, Victor?
1: Well, I wouldn't have a blanket statement like that. I mean, I think there are some serious people in the Trump administration, and some of them have been doing some planning behind the scenes and, you know, longer term thinking. The problem is that when the principal, i.e. Trump, is so unpredictable, even if you did have a very professional staff doing a lot of research, it may not do a lot of good, because the principal can just decide on his own to surprise everyone with some of his decisions. We haven't seen that so much so far, although the full readout remains to be seen, so we'll see, I guess. But yeah, so it wouldn't be a blanket statement. But yeah, one thing I would say, though, because I've been collecting a lot of data on this, is that, yes, on the Chinese side, they're very, very systematic. There are special topic meetings at the highest level on all the main topics that are important to the Chinese Communist Party, you know, economic growth, technology, foreign policy, military affairs, et cetera, et cetera. They make time several times a year for all of these topics that are important for them. And Xi Jinping himself is spending basically 3 to 4 whole weeks every 3 months attending meetings. So you can imagine, you know, like on top of all the diplomacy, all the inspection that he does at the provincial level. So this guy is extremely, extremely busy. You know, as far as we know, he doesn't have a lot of opportunities to fly off to Hainan for a round of golf, you know, every weekend. That's certainly not what the Chinese leadership is doing.
0: So what went on about their discussions over Taiwan? Because what we're hearing is that Xi basically warned Trump that there could be serious consequences unless they make some kind of a deal, and that they don't want to stumble into a war between two superpowers.
1: Yeah, I think arms sales is the big issue on the front end as it pertains to the U.S. And obviously, any kind of movement toward what China would see as more formal recognition of Taiwan, like allowing Taiwanese leaders to transit through the U.S. or allowing Taiwanese leaders to attend major forums of international discussions, like WHO meeting, UN meetings, etc., those would be seen as so-called red line by the Chinese government. But I think the focus at this meeting probably would be about the arms sales. But again, we don't know if there's any outcome to that. I think foreign policy professionals generally don't believe that the arms sales have been wholesale sort of sacrificed. But I think, you know, given Trump's tendency to exercise executive authorities, we might see some delay on the arms sales to Taiwan.
0: But it seems like Secretary of State Rubio would be pushing against that.
1: Yeah, well, him, and also, you know, I find very interesting that Jensen Huang, who, you know, might not have been part of the trip, last minute became part of the trip. A lot of people interpret it as the result of, you know, NVIDIA's desire to sell chips to China. That could be part of the deal that we see on the back end here. But I think for Jensen Huang, what's also very important is Taiwan's deterrence against a potential mainland China invasion. So he would be another person on the delegation who would try to persuade Trump from kind of giving up on the arms sales to Taiwan.
0: So what do you make of the recent trip by the head of the KMT party in Taiwan, the head of the opposition, meeting with Xi?
1: I think it's good. It's a good thing, in that, making for Taiwan, making some kind of concessions to mainland China should be one of the alternatives put in front of the voters, right? So Taiwan's going to have a big election at the beginning of 2028. The choices now are very stark. You have the DPP, which is, historically pro-independence, certainly pro, arming Taiwan to the teeth as a deterrence. And then you have the KMT, which, I don't think the KMT, is in the camp of like caving to mainland China by any means, but certainly they're for making some trade and maybe diplomatic sort of concessions to mainland China as a way to decrease Xi Jinping's incentive to do anything kinetic vis-a-vis Taiwan. So I think it's good for voters in Taiwan to have that choice.
0: Well, obviously, if there were a military engagement over Taiwan, it would probably be incredibly detrimental to the global economy because of the importance of Taiwanese chips, and which you mentioned NVIDIA had being there, sort
1: Yeah.
0: of indicating that. It would probably be incredibly detrimental to China's position around the world. I think people would start boycotting Chinese goods, and they would lose a lot of markets in around the world, in Europe, Australia, and other countries, surely. So, do you think she is aware of that?
1: Oh, I think she's aware of it, but there's been a very concerted campaign within China, and it's probably not necessarily for this, although part of it is motivated by potential war with the United States, to kind of instill a sense of how, like frugality on the part of the Chinese people. And certainly within the government, there's a frugality campaign that has intensified, partly because the Chinese government actually is running out of money in a way. So it has extremely high debt levels. But partly also, I think the leadership is prepping the population and the government for a period of hardship. And this doesn't necessarily mean that China wants to go to war. It just means that that's another tool that they are cultivating at their disposal in case the threat of war becomes a necessity down the road. So again, that China is very deliberate. They think not on a super long horizon, but certainly they do think in a 5-year horizon, and they do it quite well.
0: But just in closing, does that mean that they're concerned about youth unemployment, which is incredibly high? I mean, they've done very well, I guess, after Tiananmen of exercising any notion of democracy and replacing that with materialism and nationalism. But is that going to continue to work, particularly if you're young and unemployed?
1: Yeah, no, so there's a lot of hardship for young people in China, but the Chinese government's ability to crack down on all forms of dissent also has intensified. That's why, I think a lot of young people in China, they want to leave because economically there's just not as many opportunities as there were before. But I don't think because of their incredible ability to survey or surveil and also to crack down on dissent, the Chinese government is not so worried about the youth unemployment problem. Economically, it's not very desirable. There are a lot of economic facts in China that are not very desirable for China as a whole. But for now, the Chinese government is very focused on international competition on the technology and defense front. And they see the kind of trade-off as worthwhile for now.
0: Well, Victor Xi, I thank you very much for joining us. I appreciate it.
1: Great, thank you.
0: And again, I've been speaking with Victor Shi, who's the director of the 21st Century China Center at the University of California, San Diego. He has published widely on the politics of Chinese banking policies, fiscal policies, and exchange rates. And he has done a study on how the coalition formation strategies of the founding leaders had a profound impact on the evolution of the Chinese Communist Party, as well as having constructed a large database on biographical information of elites in China. And his latest book is Coalitions of the Weak, Elite Politics in China from Mao's Stratagem to the Rise of Xi. We're going to take a brief station break and back examining how a generation of overqualified young Americans with degrees and shackled with college debt who are working in the gig economy are moving to the left politically and what impact that will have on our politics in the future.

Welcome back. I'm Ian Masters, and this is Background Briefing, available 24/7 at backgroundbriefing.org. And joining us now is Noam Scheiber, who covers labor and the workplace for the New York Times and previously covered economic policy in three presidential campaigns.

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1: Mountain Dew!
2: Professional jobs. But nowadays, it seems to me that one of the lures of for the younger generation who find themselves with student debt and dim prospects is to become an influencer. And it's just, there's nothing more depressing to my mind than the idea that this kind of gig economy has created these illusory jobs like being an influencer. But is that where we're heading?
3: Yeah, so I think you put your finger on a trend that's really unfolded across a few decades now. In the 80s and 90s and into the early 2000s, getting a college degree was pretty close to a can't miss investment. Obviously, if you went to Harvard and majored in finance, you're going to do very well and maybe better than if you go to the University of Texas and major in art history. But generally, it was the case that a college degree really was this rising tide that lifted everybody. But beginning around the early to mid 2000s, 2005-ish, we start to see that the returns to a degree really start to vary more and more. And after the Great Recession in 2008-09, it really starts to become a potentially bad investment for a lot of people. And that's something that, became apparent after the recession, but the market for college grads never entirely recovered. And even in the last few years, even before, the rise of AI and the concerns about AI replacing white collar workers, we've really seen the returns to a college degree stall out. So we've had this whole generation of folks, certainly people who graduated since 2008-09 into the present, who have just not gotten the same benefit of going to college that earlier generations had. And yet they've been stuck with a huge amount of debt to pay off as a result of it. So it's been a lot tougher, a slog. And as you say, the kind of high status, high paying white collar jobs that people had traditionally done, a lot of them the market for those jobs just isn't nearly as strong. So it's been quite a dilemma for younger folks graduating from college.
2: But college used to be free. Here in California, the University of California used to be free. Now, UCLA is a massive real estate development. I mean, it's unbelievable what it costs for kids to get educated today. And I'm wondering what's driving that. And then, of course, you've got this added layer of total corruption, thanks to our Congress, who keep protecting these for-profit colleges, which are nothing more than a scam. They get 90% of their money from the taxpayer. They lure these kids in from, minority communities and vets out of the military, and promise them all kinds of jobs in the future, and saddle them with a lifetime of debt and a worthless diploma.
3: Yeah, so just a couple of things that you alluded to, I'll just take them individually. So on the cost of college, you're absolutely right. We've had a huge increase in the cost of college over the past generation or two, more than a doubling since the 90s, and a similar doubling of the amount of debt that people have taken on since the early to mid 90s. So yeah, this is very much a cost that's spiraled upward. On the point about for-profit colleges, you're absolutely right. We've seen really in the past 20, 25 years, just an enormous increase in for-profit colleges. And as you say, people can borrow not quite unlimited amounts, but very large amounts of money to go to a for-profit college. And the return on that degree is pretty dodgy in a lot of respects. The one other development that we've seen over the past 20, 25 years is a huge increase in kind of non-competitive public universities. So, obviously, if you go to a flagship university like a UCLA or a Berkeley, it's probably a pretty good investment. And even if you go to, a second or third tier university of a big state system like the University of California, that too, tends to be a reasonably good investment.

0: We've seen kind of, third or fourth tier universities opening up or really increasing enrollment, and that has become a much less good investment. So, one example I've given is a school in Texas called the University of Texas at Rio Grande Valley. And if you look at the kind of median wages that people make coming out of that school, they're far, far below, not just the University of Texas at Austin, but the kind of more local schools like the University of Texas at Dallas or Arlington or something like that. These people tend to make, well below the national median wage. And it's universities like that that have really seen their enrollment skyrocket. And it's just not clear that people are getting a great return on that investment either.
1: Well, isn't student debt something close to 2 trillion?
0: So, yeah, I haven't looked at the aggregate, but it's definitely, what we saw is it rise from about, over a course of a generation, from the mid 90s to like 2015, we saw it rise from kind of the $10,000-$15,000 range to about $30,000-$35,000 a person range. And what's interesting is that in the mid 2010s, so around 2015, the amount of student debt that individual students take on, that starts to flatten out. But we see that the amount of debt that parents are taking on, that keeps increasing. So you almost see that that the students are kind of maxing out, but that's still not enough. So the parents have to chip in. And so we see the amount that the parents are taking on starts to rise to cover the gap. So the debt just continues to escalate.
1: So what's happened then is that students or young Americans used to be a source of investment, but now they're a source of profit.
0: Yeah, I mean, certainly for for-profit colleges,
1: And that's before they get a job.
0: That's right. Yeah, I think it's certainly the case that for-profit colleges have literally made profits on this. I think as you suggest there, we think of public universities and nonprofit private colleges and universities as, altruistic institutions that are there serving a kind of a public benefit or a public mission. And, that's definitely true to some extent, but they are also very much seeking to increase their revenue. And one of the ways they do this is by coming up with new majors that will entice people to apply and enroll, and by aggressively marketing those majors. So one of the new majors that I write about in my book is a major in video game design. So, in the 80s or the 90s, if you wanted to make video games, you just sat in front of your computer and started programming the game. But beginning around 2000, a lot of universities discovered that there was so much interest in video games that it would behoove them to create majors in video game design. And this has actually been one of the fastest growing majors in the country over the past 20, 25 years. We've seen a huge increase in the number of colleges and universities offering degrees in video game design. The problem is, even though it sounds like kind of a technical or vocational degree, like a degree in computer science, it's actually much more like a kind of Bachelor of Fine Arts or studying acting or something like that. It doesn't really qualify you to get a job, and there are way more people who want these jobs than can actually get them. And so people end up enrolling in universities, getting a degree in video game design, and then not being able to get a job remotely like the one that they had hoped for, and end up having to look for alternatives. In the book, I write about how a lot of them end up becoming video game testers. These are people who play games over and over and over, sometimes for 50, 60, 70 hours a week, looking for flaws in the games. And it is an incredibly tedious, at times crazy-making job that pays very low wages. But if you went to college, intending to design video games, this is often the best job available to you coming out. So there's been a huge growth in these kinds of majors that sound really appealing, that get people in the door, but then end up saddling them with a fair amount of debt and not very good job prospects.
1: Right. Well, it's similar with these film schools too, promising all kinds of work in the industry, and the industry itself here is in flux with the streamers. And to get ahead now in Hollywood, you have to be Brett Ratner and a friend of the president's to get a gig. But let's talk about your book, though, Noam Schieber, Mutiny: The Rise and Revolt of the College-Educated Working Class, in terms of these overqualified people in the gig economy, if that's the way to describe it. You've profiled Shia Barrett, who works at an Apple store, Tell us about her, because she's a perfect kind of example of smart, overqualified, you know, really interesting people that are just doing what used to be jobs for people that didn't have a college degree.
0: Yeah, no, Kai is a very interesting person. She grew up in Baltimore County, so right outside of Baltimore. She went to a big public high school, majority black high school, where there was a very high premium on going to college. The school was very intent on sending its graduates to college. They had a ritual every year where people were supposed to post their acceptance letters from universities on the door of the, or on the window of the main office, to kind of celebrate all the people who were going to college. So Kaya was a good student, and, you know, she got into a few good schools, ended up going to Towson University, just outside of Baltimore, which is a pretty good state school. She majored in communication and really wanted to get into professional training, professional development. She worked at an Apple store near her university while she was in college. She had been a huge fan of Apple products. It was kind of a cool job for her to have in college. When she was about to graduate, she applied to dozens, if not hundreds, of companies looking for jobs in professional development, marketing, things like that, instructional design. And she just didn't get an offer. So she ended up taking a job at the Apple store where she had worked in college. And as she's there, she just becomes more and more frustrated, because Apple had often historically lured college grads to work at the store by offering them good benefits and pretty good pay, and kind of, you know, exalted high status jobs. You know, the genius at the Apple store was, you know, someone who fixed your computer. They had another job called a creative, which taught people how to use Apple products. And so Kaya was hired as a creative. It sounded like a good job, but over time they found that these people with kind of exalted titles were just being pulled onto the floor to sell iPhones and MacBooks. And so she's getting more and more frustrated that she's gone to college. She can't get a job, the kind of job that she had anticipated when she graduated. And now the job that she was doing, which, you know, was by no means her first choice, even that job is getting more and more degraded. So it's a very frustrating situation for someone like her. And she and a number of her coworkers end up starting a union at that store and becoming the first Apple store in the country to unionize.
1: So this new working class that Kaya represents, they, being educated, they obviously must know what AI is going to do. In other words, looking at the horizon ahead, things are going to get worse, aren't they? And I'm interested in also talking about your reference to Peter Thiel's notion that, I mean, he's a beneficiary along with Musk and all of these billionaire bros out here in Silicon Valley who are the richest people on the planet. But, you know, they're creating this new working class with limited horizons. I mean, the most cynical of all didn't work out was Zuckerberg's idea of the metaverse, where everybody sits in a virtual reality wearing a helmet all day, sitting on a couch collecting a digital doll. It was, you know, almost the new sort of high-tech version of Aldous Huxley's Soma. So tell us about how they see the future, people like Kaya, and the kind of interesting and somewhat cynical comments by Peter Thiel about creating a new proletariat. No wonder these kids turn to Marxism.
0: Yeah, so I think that, you know, one of the things that I really noticed in my book is the number of college grads, whether they were people like Kaya, who were overqualified for their job and working at an Apple store or at a Starbucks or at a Trader Joe's, or even very highly trained, high status, white collar professionals like doctors and architects and tech workers. I noticed that so many of them thought of themselves as workers. You know, I think I graduated from college in 1998, which I sometimes joke it was the best year in the history of the world to graduate from college. You know, the stock market was booming and the labor market was super tight, and it seemed like everyone was getting stock options when they started a job. But for these folks who graduated a generation after me, even the ones who did pretty well, I think they think of themselves very much as workers, you know, not as sort of professionals or, you know, future managers or future owners. It's very much a sense that they are part of the workers and the working class, even if you're, you know, again, like a doctor or a tech worker. And I think the thing about AI is it's actually increasing that sense, you know, the sense that we're all workers and we're kind of at the whim of the owners and the people who own, you know, who control the capital, to put it in Marx's terms. I think that that was very much a sense that was growing over the past 10, 15 years. And I think AI is going to really reinforce that sense that, you know, your job, even if you're a very highly trained, high status professional, AI may kind of proletarianize you. It may, you know, undermine your leverage and make your life and your job much more precarious. And I think what's interesting about people like Peter Thiel or Marc Andreessen, Elon Musk, is in some ways they actually have the same diagnosis as the people on the left. You know, they look at young college grads and see that they've become much more radical, much more left in their politics and their economic worldview. A lot more of them are embracing socialism. And I think they too say, well, you know, something has happened here that is driving this younger generation to embrace more left-wing politics. I think they don't see themselves as the cause of this, but they think they do acknowledge that that the combination of people graduated from college with a lot of debt, not being able to afford things like housing, has really exacerbated, you know, the kind of frustrations of this generation. As you say, you could argue that they're contributing to it by really investing heavily in AI and hoping to displace white collar workers even further. But someone like Peter Thiel, I think, actually does see that that the kind of economic conditions facing college grads over the past 10, 15 years has driven them to embrace a more left form of politics.
1: So, Noam Sharma, just in the last couple of minutes, since we're offering up your book as a gift in support of Background Briefing and KBFA across the Bay Area and Northern California and KBFK across Los Angeles and Southern California, it feels as though the downsizing is coming for all of us. And I'm just wondering about whether there's going to be a sort of new solidarity. I mean, the Gilded Age created a backlash with reform, Teddy Roosevelt, et cetera. And I'm just wondering, since you're delivering such clear news about the best and brightest amongst us coming up who have such limited horizons, you, when you talk about mutiny, maybe revolt is another word we could use.
0: Sure.
1: So how do you see the future, and why do you think our listeners need your book?
0: Yeah, so I think you're absolutely right. I my analysis is that, and this is backed up by political science research that I allude to in the book. We've really seen college grads move to the left on economic issues, and they really have started to kind of converge over the last 15, 20 years with people without a degree. So it used to be in the 80s and 90s that college grads were to the right of people without a degree. You know, they were more in favor of a smaller government, lower taxes, less regulation. But that's really changed over the last 10, 20 years. And college grads now much more resemble people without a degree when it comes to these economic issues. And I think that that's only going to increase. You know, I think the destabilizing sense that AI is introducing, the sense of precariousness, the sense that anyone could be replaced by a machine at any moment, is going to only increase that sense that you know, even highly trained workers are vulnerable. And I think that's going to elevate economic issues in the political realm much more than they have been in the past. And so you can imagine, you know, that you have a kind of supermajority of people who think of themselves as workers, whether they're highly trained or they don't have a degree, embracing a candidate that really speaks to these anxieties with a kind of economic populist message. I'll just leave you with one statistic that really stood out to me, which is that when Zoran Mamdani ran for mayor in the general election in New York City last year, he won 84% of college grads under age 30. And I just think that's such a striking statistic that you would get 84% of anyone, you know, voting the same way in this country. But I think it really speaks to this ratcheting up of anxiety. And when it comes to AI, I think we're already seeing the power of the frustration and the potential backlash to AI. You know, we see my newspaper and a lot of other outlets have reported on these kind of left-right coalitions that are popping up in a whole variety of communities around the country that are protesting against data centers and the kind of land use that a lot of these big tech companies are counting on to, you know, to power their AI models. So I think both in some of the recent elections that we've seen and in some of the kind of grassroots opposition to AI and data centers, you really see how this coalition is very broad and very powerful.
1: Well, Noam Chaibeh, I thank you very much for joining us here today.
0: Thanks for having me. Great to be here.
1: And again, I've been speaking with Noam Chaibeh, who covers labor and the workplace for the New York Times and previously covered economic policy in three presidential campaigns for the New Republic. He's the author of The Escape Artists, How Obama's Team Fumbled the Recovery. And his latest book just out is Mutiny, The Rise and Revolt of the College-Educated Working Class. And this has been Background Briefing. I'm Ian Masters, and I'd like to thank producers Graham Fitzgibbon and Asha Price. 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
4: And welcome, brothers, sisters, working class heroes. This is the Rick Smith Show. Thanks so much for being here today on the big program. Lots to get to, lots to talk about. Donald Trump on Sunday with a bunch of his top administration officials. They're going to be joining some Christian conservatives on the National Mall to rededicate our country as one nation under God. And I'm like, you know, the optics of a guy who views the Ten Commandments as a checklist, I don't know. I'm sorry. I don't know that he's the right guy. Just kind of throwing it out there. But hey, it really is all about the optics. And, you know, I look at Trump's meeting with Xi Jinping. And look, just a reminder, foreign policy is not a reality show. No matter how badly Trump wants it to be a reality show, it's not. And in fact, when the two biggest powers on earth sit down, the stakes are kind of high. Taiwan at the front of it, tariffs, technology, supply chains, global stability. I don't know. Not applause lines, not camera angles, not that stuff. Real stuff that trickled down to the rest of us. And what makes Trump's approach so dangerous? Kind of simple. He confuses noise with strength. And I know he loves the optics, the handshakes, the swagger, the televised tough guy routine. Plays it well. But China doesn't care about chest thumping. Cares about leverage. And if Beijing sees an American president who can be flattered, distracted, or pushed into ambiguity, then it knows exactly what kind of game it's being played. And they roll it all out. So when I hear all the right-wing spin machine going crazy because China rolled out the pageantry or the pomp and the ceremonial, all the nonsense, and suddenly the propaganda brigade starts fainting into their chairs like they've witnessed a diplomatic miracle. They rolled out the red carpet. They did things that they've never done before. Look at how they've treated our president. Look at how they're... Please. China didn't skip the red carpet for Obama because they were afraid of his aura. They skipped it because Obama was not desperate to be seduced by it. And look, Obama was not great on China either. Neither was Bush. Neither was anybody so far. But Trump has been horrible. And the whole trick... And apparently it still needs to be explained to people who mistake performance for actual strategy. The real issue isn't whether Trump looks important in the room. It's whether the United States leaves the room stronger. Does America protect its industrial base, defend its allies, secure critical technology, keep economic coercion from boomeranging back onto workers and consumers? And if the answer is no, then all the grandstanding in the world is just expensive theater, which we've seen. And the costs aren't abstract. They show up in higher prices. They show up in broken supply chains. They show up in pharmaceuticals that maybe we don't get. Rare earth minerals. National security. Weakness in a meeting like this is not a bad photo. It's an invitation, and what China really understands is reading invitations. And Trump has opened the door with all of these bad policy choices, with everything that he's done thus far, to make us weaker. And the biggest part for me is, you know, when you walk into that room knowing that the international community is not thrilled with you, that the United States does not have the backing, the unequivocal backing of its allies in this moment, because we've spent the last several months just beating the tar out of them. It kind of makes you go, what are we doing? Now, again, for all of my Red Hat friends who are saying, oh, look how well they treated him. They didn't do it because they think he's strong. They did it because they know he'll be swayed by it. And this is the scary part of the world that we're in right now. Because what we've shown the world is that our military, while very strong, just like in Iraq, and just like in Afghanistan, we can blow things up. We got really expensive toys. But China's not afraid. And Xi Jinping coming out and laying down the gauntlet, that's a pretty big deal. Something we should all be very concerned about. Want to hear your thoughts? Email me, rick@thericksmithshow.com. Did something you see out of this big summit, did something grab your attention? There's been no trade deals. Corporate America might get a little more access, but I think China's going to get some relief from the tariffs. Want to hear your thoughts? rick@thericksmithshow.com. Right back. I'm Rick Smith, and this is Labor History in 2. On this day in labor history, the year was 1942. The labor movement lost one of its most prolific voices. T-Bone Slim was born Maddie Valentin Pioka Hutta in Ashtabula, Ohio. His parents were Finnish immigrants. The exact year of his birth is still uncertain, as is much of his early life. He eventually joined the Industrial Workers of the World, or the Wobblies. He wrote regularly for the IWW's weekly newspaper and magazines. He traveled the country working odd jobs. One of his acquaintances called T-Bone Slim a dyed-in-the-wool hobo. Everywhere he went, he wrote. Those who knew him remembered he always had a pad of paper in his pocket. He wrote columns and poems and song lyrics with humor and poignancy. Eventually, T-Bone Slim made his way to New York City. He got a job as a river barge captain, and it was on this day in labor history that his body was found floating in the East River. The circumstances of his death are as uncertain as those of his birth. No one claimed his body, and he was buried in a potter's field. Despite the anonymity of his death, his words live on as an inspiration for workers today. Some of the writings of T-Bone Slim have been gathered into a book called Juice is Stranger Than Fiction. His popular songs are included in the IWW's Little Red Songbook. Among them, A Worker's Plea, The Mysteries of Hobo Life, and A Lumberjack's Prayer. Here is the late, great Utah Phillips singing one of T-Bone Slim's most well-loved songs, the most popular one.

0: Welcome back to the Rick Smith Show. Now, here is Rick Smith.
1: So a lot of play around, a reporter asking Donald Trump, how are your talks, sir? While Trump is standing next to Xi Jinping. And Trump's response, great place, incredible. The reporter then asked, did you talk about Taiwan, Mr. President? And Donald Trump said, China is beautiful. And I'm going, that wasn't the answer, but interesting. And you look at the New York Times bit, Trump was flattering. She was resolute. I don't know that this is the dynamic that our fearless leader thought he was going into, but I got to wonder. So here to share some thoughts on what this was, because I got to tell you, our strongman looked mighty, mighty weak. That's why I've asked Emily Delabrier to come share some thoughts with us. She is the chief cook and bottle washer over there at the Horizon Advisory. You can check out their website, horizonadvisory.org. Emily, thanks for taking time for us.
2: Thank you for having me.
1: I come back to this, and is my assessment that Trump looked really weak on the national stage? Is my assessment right in there, do you think?
2: I mean, I think it's right, and I think it's worrying. 6 months ago, I think the idea was that there would be some kind of, U.S.-China detente until this summit, and then the U.S. would be guns blazing, would go tough, would have an aggressive trade posture, et cetera. And now with the war, with prices skyrocketing, with the U.S. not being able to back up, it seems like its security posture. Now this seems like a please, please help us mission. And that's really scary.
1: No, it is scary. The weird thing is I've watched, as I said earlier a moment ago, the right-wing commentators were all like, this was the greatest thing, and Donald Trump went there, and they rolled out the red carpet, and it was all the pomp and circumstance, and all of the pageantry, and, they really cared. They never did that for Obama. And I'm going, I think everyone knows the flattery playbook by now. I think everyone knows the more you appear to kiss his behind, the more you're going to get. So for me, I'm wondering how much are we giving up? How much are we losing? How much are we winning because of Trump's need for flattery?
2: And we won't know, right, until the deals are announced or whatever's announced or isn't announced, right? Because you have to measure the outcomes of this summit in terms of both what happens and doesn't, for instance, with tariffs. But it's definitely true that in the first Trump term, China was on its back foot, didn't know what to do. They were like, this guy's crazy. It's totally breaking the trend. And they were actually worried. And now you don't see any of that when you read what China's writing. You see, okay, you just need to give him something that looks like a deal or give him something that's flattery. And again, like, we don't know what's going to come out of this, but that at a minimum is China's perception of the dynamic. And it's one that they seem to be pretty confident in how to navigate.
1: Yeah, I mean, a completely different dynamic. And it's almost like they know that they hold all the cards. Trump likes to talk about cards. It seems like they, or do they? Let me pose that in a question. I mean, because from the appearance that I saw, this is no American president has been, I don't think, and again, you're the expert here, I don't think they've been in that kind of situation where we do appear weak on the national stage. Do you agree with that?
2: Yes. I mean, I think it's two things, right? We appear so weak on the national stage. We appear weak in areas that have historically been our strengths and that China is scared about, namely our military. Like, what the war thus far has shown is that the U.S. has flashy, crazy sophisticated military capabilities, but we don't have the supply chains to keep those running in a protracted military conflict, and therefore that our flashy things don't mean anything. So, like, for so long, it's been like, okay, we have a lot of weaknesses vis-a-vis China, but the military is our strength, and they're scared of it. And now it seems like that might actually be a weakness. So that's the number one thing. And that's pretty huge.
1: No, that's huge, because we've talked about that for a very long time, probably since the first time I met you, the fact that our supply chain is heavily reliant on China and other countries and that our manufacturing base continues to dwindle. And if we were to get into a protracted war, this could be bad.
2: Yeah, and I think there's also, I mean, another just scary thing about the summit is that at least based on who's there, it seems like the quote-unquote wins for America are going to be that U.S. corporates make more partnerships in China and that China agrees to buy more from U.S. corporates, or they get to establish JVs in China. And that's not a win for America. That's like a short-term win for Apple or whomever. But long-term, that just increases our dependence on China. So even what's being framed as like the positive side of the ledger, it seems like just reading the tea leaves from who's there is net long-term negative for America.
1: Yeah. No, you're absolutely right. And I wanted to frame this in the way that Trump went there looking for some kind of a deal, needed a big win, a mm-hmm. corporate win, needs to bring back investment. And I don't know that China buying up our land and our manufacturing and building here is the greatest idea either. But, you know, China did say, look, you know, everything will be great, fine, everything's groovy. Unless you screw around with Taiwan, and that's basically staking the flag in the ground. We're taking it if we want it, and if you get in the way, how did they put it? There could be conflict.
2: And I know I've said this a million times, and if it happens, you will reroll the tapes, and I will be very embarrassed. I don't think China's going to invade Taiwan. I do think China wants Taiwan and will ultimately annex it if things continue to go the way they are going, one way or another, which is bad. So whether or not like that conversation leads to Chinese takeover of Taiwan militarily, the current conversation on it does chip away at any fear China has about imposing its authority over the island, and does chip away at any like U.S. ability to use it as a bargaining chip, because odds are, whether it's formalized or not formalized, what's happening in the Taiwan conversation is a decrease in U.S. resolve of support for it, whether that be, again, like militarily or economically or diplomatically.
1: And also, as I understand, part of what China wanted is us to stop selling them weapons. And that's a huge, shot to our economy, because, you know, evidently we're a good gun seller. But also, you know, the kind of support that we've historically given to other countries is, here, we'll give you some guns, shut up and go away. If we can't even do that, what is our support worth?
2: That's a great question. Yes. Again, I think that it's another part of, we've had this pillar of our strength, even as other things have dwindled, which has been the military. And it's been evident in the we can beat anyone in a war posture. And it's been evident in this is a way that we form alliances. And if those aren't credible anymore, which it seems like they might not be credible, then suddenly we don't have this ballast against which the other types of national power can be like measured or insured.
1: Now, what do you say to the people who go, look, you know, we need to strengthen business ties, we need to strengthen our trade relations, we need to normalize stuff with China, you know, we need to, you know, fix the things around the edges, because again, the old thing that we've heard is nations that trade don't go to war with each other. How much of that do you think is a positive for us, and or how much of it do you think is an absolute negative because China keeps eating our lunch?
2: We're in a war with China. We're in a war that's defined by how we trade and how we do business with China, but it's a war. Anything that is an economic tie or a trade tie with that country is them weaponizing cooperation and using it to undermine our economy, our industry, and our long-term prosperity and security. And that means that what we need to do is have fewer economic ties with China. We need to have less of a trade relationship, and that's the only way that we can actually build an independent, long-term, prosperous economy.
1: And this is where I come back to all of Trump's assaults on our allies has done us no favors. Because the only way that you're going to actually do what you just said and take on China is if you can build a coalition of the willing, if you will, who are going to maybe, you know, try and put up that front and that defense. And I think, you know, everything that Trump has done in this term, and I'd argue a lot in the last, has played right into China's hands. And look, I don't want to be a China hater. I don't have a problem with the Chinese people, the workers. I do have a problem with the Communist Party. I have a problem with everything that they've laid out that they're going to do, which is dominate the next 100 years.
2: Yep, exactly. And do so in a zero-sum way that's at the expense of the United States and the rest of the world. Like, it's totally fine to do business with other countries that aren't trying to take over the world and hurt us. And that's what China's doing. And that makes for a very different dynamic. I think to your point about building coalitions, there's also just, I'm concerned about the will of the American people to deal with what is like the big conflict going on right now, or should be the big conflict going on right now. Like, prices are astronomically high right now. They're going up not because we're taking on China in the way I think we should be, and we're dealing with like the real existential threat to our future. They're going up for a different reason. And the more pain we stomach as a result of that as a country, the less America and the American people are willing to stomach the pain of what we actually have to do.
1: No, and I 100% agree with you. In fact, I had a conversation with somebody just yesterday talking about the fact that, you know, my generation really hasn't had to suffer like past generations. You know, the baby boomers had Vietnam, the greatest generation had World War II and the Depression. There was some national suffering and some national sacrifice that had to happen. You know, these past couple of generations, not quite as much. High gas prices, we now look at as suffering. Eggs, you know, high egg prices, that's kind of suffering now. So I don't disagree with your concern that we don't have the stomach for it.
2: We're so soft. We're like the softest people out there. And like, what reserves we have risk being used up.
1: I'm going to let that sit there for a second, because I got to be honest, I don't disagree. And the more that we seem to try and make deals, the more we seem to try and, you know, put lipstick on this pig, the worse it gets. So when Trump comes back, what's your fear of what he's going to come back with? Because I got to tell you, the thought of allowing China to build auto plants here in the U.S. scares me to no end, because that's the end of our manufacturing. The idea that they may even crack the door open to Chinese EVs or more investment into this country, that they're going to then suck out technology and everything that goes with it, that scares me. What's got your attention?
2: I think that's a huge fear. I think another thing I'm scared about is what doesn't happen. Like, are there no tariffs now on China? Are they super low? Do we walk back all the measures that it seemed like we could be taking? Because, like, yes, China starts building autos in America, like, our industry collapses. But even short of that, if we don't enact barriers now, our industry collapses. And window of time to do that is shorter and shorter / non-existent. And so to my mind, if that doesn't happen in the next 1 to 2 years in like a really resolute way, then we're basically in a pretty close to worst case scenario, just from inaction, short even of like the really, really bad things that could now be coming up.
1: Anything, let me ask you this then, because, you know, No.
2: Nothing positive. Is that what you're going to ask?
1: You're not even going to let me get it out. That's the first time you could just read my mind, couldn't you? Is there anything positive, anything that's positive? So why do this trip at all then? I mean, because I know presidents need, when things are bad, they go international so that they can get some support, because, you know, you have the big pomp and circumstance, they do the state dinners, we look strong overseas, we get to make some announcements, we get to pat each other on the back and all that. And I understand that's, you know, part of why they did this. But you see nothing coming back that's going to be helpful?
2: Okay, there could be positive things, right? Like, China has said it's going to help reopen the Strait of Hormuz.
1: But that's for them more than it's for us.
2: Exactly. It would be nice if that was reopened, but also, do we trust China? No. When have they ever followed through on any one of their promises to America? And or they will do it in a way that benefits them at our expense. And also, we don't want to have to rely on China. Like, fundamental, they are our adversary. Relying on your enemy is never good. So I wouldn't necessarily put that at the top of my list. I think a possible positive could be that because this trip was on the agenda and this summit was on the agenda, there was a lot of reluctance in Washington to take a hardline stance like on specific policies vis-a-vis China over the past 6 months. Because the idea was, we don't want to blow things up before the summit. Maybe we're reading the tea leaves wrong and there is resolve. And or from those players who do still remain like I would argue, on the right side of history vis-a-vis China, or who like do align more, maybe now there's an opening for them to act.
1: Now, I started this off by you know, mocking Trump when the reporter asked him about Taiwan, and he just said China's beautiful. You know, whereas I would expect him in the past, if it were maybe non-drug Trump or, you know, whatever, to go off on some weird kind of tangent. That answer was fairly restrained, which for Trump is either a huge step forward in diplomacy or an understanding that he's not holding the cards.
2: He's on foreign soil, and you know, who knows? We could, maybe there's a positive one here. Maybe there's like a real, there is a strategy behind this trip, and that involves being restrained. And maybe tomorrow we get 1,000% tariffs on all.
1: Yeah, and maybe we all get puppies and ponies. Puppies and ponies for everyone. I don't want to be in this position. I think it's bad for us as a working class. I think it's bad for the country. I think it's bad for the globe. I think a more muscular China, a more emboldened China, is bad for the international community. And I put that squarely at Trump's feet.
2: I want America to win. America winning involves protecting against and competing with China. And if we're going to China and asking for favors, then we're in a really bad spot.
1: Yeah. This is. Are you tired of winning yet? Is this winning? Because I'm not feeling it. I'm not feeling the winning. So last question I've got for you. Again, I come back to the Taiwan question. Because you've said over the longest time they're just going to absorb it. Why make that statement today? Why make that statement yesterday? Why bring that up? Why was that something, do you think, that had to be put on the table? Or was that just kind of like a poke in the chest?
2: I mean, I think that there are any number of possible interpretations. There is China's plan is to take over Taiwan in the immediate future. That's totally possible. And we've shown that we can't do anything about it. And so trend line going that way. There's also, and I think that this is, I always think it's important to raise this direction, because there's a framework that we in the US often see negotiations with China through, which is, okay, did we protect Taiwan? If we did, we won that negotiation. Did China invade Taiwan? They didn't. Okay, so we're keeping things as they should be in the region. And if you have that framework, which I think is commonly used, then as long as Taiwan remains Taiwan, we don't look at the other things. And we don't see the steady creep of China's takeover around the world below the level of military invasion of Taiwan. So there's also the risk that like we look at the summit and we say, okay, everyone was worried we would concede Taiwan. We didn't. Great. Actually, huge success.
1: But gave away everything else.
2: Yeah.
1: Yeah, no, that's a great fear. Now, you'd said before we came on that you thought if there was going to be an invasion, it would be sooner as opposed to later, and maybe not down the road. Is that accurate?
2: I mean, I think that if I were China and I had intentions to take, if I were Xi Jinping and I wanted to take over Taiwan and I wanted to do that for my legacy, and I'd seen the past 6 months and I knew that the U.S. was out of military resources and out of popular will for international conflict and needed me for the geopolitical situation in the Middle East, this is a great moment of opportunity.
1: Not good for us, but Emily, I appreciate the time and the thoughts. HorizonAdvisory.org, the website, if you want to check out the work that Emily and her group do. Thanks so much, as always.
2: Thank you for having me.
1: I want to hear your thoughts. Concerned? Did you? Red hats, looking at you. Did you see strength? Are we winning? Want to hear it? Rick@TheRickSmithShow.com. Right back.
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1: So I saw a headline, and the headline read, 2026 cost of living adjustment for Social Security going to be 2.8%. And my mind went, 2.8%, that's not bad, right? And then I read another story that said that, according to USA Facts, the current inflation rate is 3.8%. And look, I go back, 100 years ago to my economics class going, hold on. Wages aren't going up. Inflation's going up faster than wages. Inflation's going up faster than the cost of living adjustment. That means lower standard of living, I think. And that's why I've asked my good friend Alex Lawson to come share some thoughts with us. Alex is the executive director of Social Security Works. You can check out their website, socialsecurityworks.org. Alex, thanks for taking time for us.
7: Always, always my pleasure to be here.
1: So I'm not an economist. I don't pretend to be. I don't play one on radio or TV. But it seems to me, just from your basic rule of thumb, kitchen table economics, that 2.8% increase in Social Security, while not bad, not keeping up with the 3.8% inflation. Or am I missing something?
7: No, I don't think you are. Not to dive too into the weeds, but the way that the cost of living adjustment, the COLA, is calculated is they look at inflation numbers, and one specific inflation number, which is called the CPIW, and that actually doesn't really accurately predict the costs that seniors and people with disabilities face. So already the metric is too low. Because that W is for the average worker, and working people have different costs than seniors. It's generally around healthcare. Again, pretty obvious. So we've long advocated that you need to adjust the actual way you calculate the cost of living adjustment, because they need to be higher every year. That being said, that's not even this story. This story is a story of inflation. So every year, the next year's COLA is predicted in October. So in 2025, in October, they guess what inflation is going to be for 2026. And they increase people's benefits by that. And let me just be abundantly clear here. The COLA is not some sort of gift. It is the benefits that you've paid for, right? Like when you pay in, you're paying in also for the yearly cost of living adjustment that ensures your benefit doesn't erode, right, over time. And that is one of the key things about Social Security, is that it keeps pace with inflation. So your standard of living doesn't go down, except when it doesn't keep pace with inflation, with which is what we're seeing right now. Because, I mean, who could have foreseen, Rick, that, you know, invading Iran at the behest of Netanyahu, which led directly to what they've said for years, decades, 47 years, they're going to close the Straits of Hormuz. All of the prices are going up. It's not just oil, but it is oil, but also fertilizer. And right, I mean, all of these things, and they're all massive, real upward pressure on prices. And that is real inflation. And there's no likelihood that it's going down. And I know you said, I always like to say, it's like, yeah, it's important to know the numbers and economics in this town in Washington, D.C. But also, you could literally just call someone,
1: right,
7: anyone, and be like, hey, how are prices right now? And they'd be like, skyrocketing, right? I mean, everyone knows it.
1: No, and you know, Trump, I guess, gave the Democrats a gift the other day with his comment of, I don't really care about the economy, or I don't really care about the, basically, let them eat cake.
7: Yeah, I mean, it's more like even let them eat dirt. He doesn't even think about it, right? I mean, it's, and I hate doing this, but it's hard not to. You're like, imagine if a Democrat had said that, right? And you're like, yeah, it would have been on repeat on all of the channels forever.
1: Yeah,
7: but imagine, in this one.
1: Imagine if Obama or Biden had, imagine if Biden had said that. They would be etching that in his tombstone.
7: Yeah. But Donald Trump says it, and then, you know, jets off to China and is like, oh, yeah, I'm not even thinking about the struggle of everyday Americans.
1: No, it's even worse
7: than
1: that.
7: I'm off to make deals.
1: Look, it's worse than that. I mean, I heard the right-wing commentators on the local station going on, well, that's not what he really meant. And, they could get a nuclear weapon, and then that would be really bad. And all of this tripping over themselves, this mental gymnastics to justify what we all should know, he really, really doesn't care.
7: That's it. I mean, he cares passionately about himself, but he literally, I don't believe, has the mental capacity to think beyond the end of his own needs. And so that's why there's such a disconnect in my eyes. Like, he thinks he's killing it. You know, he's like, I'm doing amazing. And you're like, I mean, like, on a lot of metrics, he personally is doing amazing, right? He's enriching himself at a pace that has never been seen before in the history of this country. I mean, the man has made billions of dollars that we know about. Like, those are the ones we know about. And then he's got his family going around, you know, sticking their hands into any pile of cash that's available. He's got every crook and murderer and despot in the world just throwing money at him. So he's like, I'm doing great.
1: Yeah.
7: Meanwhile, everyone around the country is like, I don't have enough money to really live. And it's really grinding the economy right now in a way that, you know, everyone predicted, but he doesn't care.
1: And, you know, every criminal around the world, and soon, you know, here, I don't know if you saw the story the other day, they're considering doing 250 pardons on July 4th for like some weird pardon event. And I'm like, how much is going into the pocket?
7: I know. The grifts are, as we say, you know, it's grifts all the way down. I mean, the jokes fall flat now because it's so unfunny. But he literally, like, hired his guy, his cousin, in the pool refinishing business. You're like, this is kickback stuff, right? Like, this, and you're

0: like, I did great. And there's just devastation left in his wake.
1: Now, I want to go back to Social Security for a minute because, you know, the cost of living, obviously, it's helpful, I think, for seniors. We've needed it, and we need more. I would argue it should be actually higher to keep up with, you know, to pick up for the inflation that we missed. But the question then comes, you know, how fast are we depleting the fund? Because, look, I know there's a cliff coming fairly soon. I know wages aren't keeping up, so we're not putting more money into it. And I know a lot of gig work is moving away, so there's some stuff going on there. How does this affect all of that?
0: Yeah, I think the increased COLA is not really going to be an enormous amount. You know, we'll have the trustees report, the Social Security and Medicare trustees report, which by law is supposed to come out in April. But this is not just a Trump thing. Just for many years, they just don't. And it just comes out whenever. Which, you know, is bad. But when the next one comes out, it will see, we'll see a depletion date that is a couple years earlier. So from like 2023, maybe 2030, 31, I mean, significant. But most of that is going to come from a variety of larger things than the COLA. The COLA is a piece, but much more important is his one big beautiful bill. And then we don't know the magnitude, but when we do know the magnitude, I think it'll even be worse. But contraction of the workforce due to the you know, paramilitary masked thug police force, just arresting people, deporting them, our neighbors, terrifying people. And, you know, now I was just talking to a guy who from Montana, who was showing me the pictures of the cherries. This is the time when they should be pulling them down. It should be this big, the start of the process, and they're not. And they're gonna rot on the trees, and we're gonna see a lot of that. And you know, that loss of economic input, I mean, be really clear.
1: Yeah.
0: We need robust immigration into this country more than we've had, in order to ensure that people get the Social Security benefits that they've earned. The reason is we're not in an enormous demographic crunch, but there is a demographic crunch. We are an aging society. 10,000 baby boomers are retiring into the system every day. Every day they're entering the system. And so what we need is to bring in younger workers who are paying into the system, right? We need a functional immigration system, not the one that we have that the bosses love that puts downward pressure on wages, but an actual immigration system. We want to be a country that that again recognizes that immigrants, they're not only not a problem, they are the solution. We need a country that's so awesome people want to come here and work and be part of it and build their families here. And that's the single biggest thing that we can do to actually get Social Security in a really good place. Oh, sorry. That's the second biggest thing. The first biggest thing is easy. We just got to get the billionaires to pay the same rate as the rest of us. Then that cliff goes away, Rick, right? I mean, then there's no problem.
1: No, I mean, look, even when you got the Republican senator from Ohio going, yeah, we should be paying. It seems like a no-brainer even to them, to him on that side. But, you know, here's the question that I then come back to, because, again, they've been trying to destroy Social Security since its inception. And I look at, you just finished a tour of going around to Social Security offices that basically they're defunding and destaffing. And as you pointed out, 10,000 people each and every day, the baby boom generation can be picking up that phone or trying to get their benefits. It seems like this was, and again, this is just my jaded view. It seems like this attack, this incompetence on purpose is deliberate to kind of keep people away from it and maybe make it harder to get, maybe get people to you know, push it off. I don't know, but it seems convenient.
0: Yeah, I mean, I don't think you need to put like conjecture on it. I can just state it. This is what they're doing, right? They want to wreck it so that they can rob it. They understand fully that when you're increasing the demand on service, and you know, this is not something that is easy.

0: easy. This is something that demands truly professional civil servants, you know, dedicated workers. They've taken an oath to the Constitution and the people of the United States to serve them. And they do it with amazing, amazing results and grace. And now there's a 20% reduction in these offices, right? Across the country. There's and in Montana, where I just was, there was an office that had a close to 60% reduction in their workforce. I mean, that's not real. You can't do that. That's a non-functioning office. 20% doesn't work. They were already at the lowest staffing levels in decades. In decades. And now, and I'm like, it. I've said this so many times, and people are like, well, why hasn't it failed right away? It is right now, all around the country. Not everywhere all at once, but all around the country, there are offices now closing. You know, I'd say the offices are going to close. They can't handle the demand with the staffing reductions. And people would say, you know, oh, it's Chicken Little or it's alarmist. No, it's true. I was just saying it at the beginning of the year. It's happening right now, and it's just going to get worse, Rick. No, just like inflation's going to get worse. Hospitals are going to close. Healthcare apocalypse going to get worse. We are looking down the barrel of a very, very gnarly future in the short term. And I think people should actually be very prepared as possible for it.
1: No, look, I've known you for years. You've never appeared to me as an alarmist or the Chicken Little sky is falling. So when you say be ready for that first check not to come, because Social Security checks have always been there, I take that very seriously. And when you pointed out a long time ago that they were going to be closing these offices, took it very seriously. So when you say this stuff, I hope people are listening.
0: I do too. And I hope people understand that, you know, we need to change the future. That's true. We need to kick these crooks out. We need to accountability, prosecute the criminals. But right now, we need to look around our communities as well and look at it from a harm reduction point of view. You know, we need to protect the most vulnerable people in our communities, in our societies. If you're in a congregation or a book club or anything, you know who the most vulnerable people in those groups are, right? You know your neighbors who might not have internet or know how to use a computer very well or are very frail and can't move very easily. You have to actually, as an act of solidarity, start now talking to people, especially if you know that your hospital is at risk. And you can go to socialsecurityworks.org. We have resources there. You can go to ghostoffices.org about the Social Security offices. But I wish that, you know, the end of my stump right now as I'm going around is, and then, you know, we're going to win, and we will. It's going to just be in the future a bit. But right now, the end of my stump is don't die. Don't die right now, because there's a bunch of people in Washington, D.C. doing everything they can to make your life harder and to lead to the death and harm of the most vulnerable in our society. And the only people who can stand up against it are us. It's up to us. We have to take care of ourselves right now because none of the Republicans in Washington, D.C. who are in power care a whit for you or me, Rick.
1: But Alex, I've got my red hat friend saying Donald Trump's going to save Social Security. He said so on the campaign trail. It was going to be utopia. We were going to live this nirvana existence. The standard of living was going to rise. You're just not seeing it yet, Alex. And look, all of the price increases right now, cost of freedom. It's the cost of freedom, Alex.
0: I know, I know. But I will say the scales are falling from people's eyes. I go around to, you know, deep red places and everywhere in between. And, you know, when I'm talking about hospital closures, it's almost remarkable because it is like the cuts from the so-called One Big Beautiful Bill. They track with MAGA land really well. I mean, it's actually, it hurts MAGA voters the most. Everyone gets hurt. Don't get me wrong. All of us get hurt. And when you do come for one person in our society, right, we should all know they're coming for all of us. The billionaires have it out for us. But just by the data, the cuts hurt the red states the most. And those state governments are the ones who are least likely to do anything about it. So I do think that, you know, your audience that includes some red hats who are still holding on to that that campaign promise, that campaign lie, Rick, you know, I think they are going to the pumps and they're seeing the gas prices go up. And yeah, maybe they think that's the price of freedom. But then they go down the street and they see that the hospital or the nursing home or the community health center that has been there their whole lives is closing. You know, it's starting to dawn on people that this guy in the White House does not care about you at all, at all. He will steal your money, your dignity, your health, your life, all of it so that he can afford another golden yacht to hang out with his Epstein Island billionaire class. Remember, not a single one of them, not a single one of those billionaires who raped children, and the DOJ have the files, and all they've done is redact the names of the guilty. So I think the totality of evidence that this man is not on the side of the American people is breaking through. You're seeing it in the fact that his poll numbers are under the sewer, right? But we need to continue to do outreach. We need to reach out to people with grace. You know, the folks who are still caught in the sham reality that the propaganda machine has sold for the billionaires. We need to still extend with grace and offer, come on over, you know, though, especially because it's working people, Rick, right? No. I mean, and it's working people, and we have to build that solidarity and be like, really, I don't think that these billionaires are on your side. And when we can really complete that and stand shoulder to shoulder, you know, that is when in the midterm and long term, we can build a society, a country, and a world that works for working people. And so I am still wildly optimistic, but I do know that in the short term, there is going to be pain.
1: Yeah. No, I'm right there with you. Look, I've always said it's not right, left. It's not red, blue. It's up, down. It's always been up, down. But Alex, as always, I appreciate the input. I hope folks will take the warning and start preparing and maybe calling their congressman and getting ready to vote come November, because there's a lot of work to do. Alex Lawson, I appreciate the time.
0: Thanks so much.
1: Alex is the executive director there of Social Security Works. Make sure you check out their website, socialsecurityworks.org. Want to hear your thoughts. Have you had any experience with the ghost offices? Have you showed up to your local Social Security office and it not function? I want to hear it. Rick at TheRickSmithShow.com. Right back. I'm Rick Smith, and this is Labor History in Two. On this day in labor history, the year was 1917. That was the day of the founding of the Library Employees Union of Greater New York. This was the first public library workers union in the United States. From its beginning, one of the key efforts of the union was the fight for equal rights for women and men in the library field. Maud Malone was one of the leading spokeswomen for the union. She was also an active supporter of the campaign for women to win the right to vote. The union leaders worked to build relationships with other women's rights organizations. According to a report on the first 2 years of the union's activities, the union arose out of the need to remedy the particularly bad working conditions and wages of librarians, especially in the public libraries of the city. The union wanted to improve the promotion system, especially for women. In order to strengthen their cause, the union leaders corresponded with libraries as far away as England, France, Australia, Africa, and South America. These exchanges centered on discussing the library question from the union point of view. Promoting the union point of view to library workers proved to be a tough task. The union tried to convince library employees to think of themselves as workers and part of the working class. The union advocated for library employees to be included as part of the city's civil service system. But many of these workers thought of themselves as professionals. And in the end, this hesitancy to buy into the idea of unionization led to the downfall of the Library Employees Union, which ended its efforts in 1929. Labor History in 2 brought to you by the Illinois Labor History Society and The Rick Smith Show. For more information, go to laborhistoryin2.com.
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1: So, Cash Patel's at it again. You know, look, you got to give the guy credit, I guess. Tone deaf. Seeing every opportunity. Because he's gone from FBI director to evidently VIP snorkel enthusiast faster than you can say, how tone deaf do you have to be? Let's set the scene. So Cash Patel flies to Hawaii. The FBI issues a very, very serious press release explaining this is not, mind you, it's not a vacation. No. It's an official business. It's a walking tour. There are going to be meetings. There are going to be inspections. The whole, look at me, I'm a serious law and order man package. you know, they want us to believe he's channel surfing crime fighting, not tiki cocktails. Then, plot twist. Days later, he's on a VIP snorkel trip around the USS Arizona, floating above the wreck that still holds the bodies of more than 900 American soldiers and Marines. Because, you know, what says solemn steward of national security, like a snorkeling tour, that some privileged public affairs officer probably labeled cool perk for dignitaries? It's like showing up to a funeral and then doing a VIP photo op with an open casket. It's just because, sure, technically, the military coordinated it and he's honoring the fallen. But the optics are straight out of a satire pitch meeting. Tough guy, FBI director, takes a relaxing dip in the sacred graveyard of American sacrifice. Yeah, that plays so well. And it screams less, I respect hallowed ground, and more, I respect a government-provided day trip experience. And of course, the FBI carefully crafted the narrative. Walking tour, meetings, no vacation. It now looks much seedier. The FBI wanted to sell Patel as a tireless public servant, not a global globe-trotting VIP who slips into a snorkeling mask and treats a war memorial like a theme park attraction. It's kind of, oops, we forgot to mention that part. That makes you wonder what else is being quietly edited out of the official story, or stories plural. The real punchline is that this is exactly what they do. It's the kind of stunt that makes people think Washington is run by people who can't tell the difference between honoring history and using it as a backdrop for their own social media cool factor. Snorkeling above the USS Arizona should be a quiet, reflective moment, not a big man flex to leave out of your press release later. So congratulations, Cash. You've done it again. You've managed to turn a sunken battleship into a metaphor for your own sinking credibility. Kind of makes me wonder, because we now find out that the CIA director, John Radcliffe, is Cuba, went to Cuba. Yeah, kind of makes me wonder what they're going to do. Evidently, the highest ranking official to visit Cuba since the first administration began intensifying pressure. Now, understand, another trip paid for by your dime, by my dime. I got to wonder what else is being left out of the official record. And oh, by the way, who's funding it? The real trip. You know, how many, Trump took a bunch of business leaders to China. Gotta wonder. How much are they footing for that? This administration, I gotta tell you, it is the graft, the corruption. But remember, these are the folks who drained the swamp. I want to hear your thoughts. Rick at TheRickSmithShow.com. Miss any portion of the program, make sure you grab the podcast or wherever you find your favorite podcasts. You'll find ours And as always, thanks so much for being here. We'll see you back here next time.
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8: Food prices, well, they've shot up to their highest levels in more than 3 years.
9: UN warns of Iran war's growing impacts on global food supply.
8: And farmers are dealing with fertilizer shortages as well as higher diesel costs.
9: Diesel fuel prices hit new record high in the U.S., plus... Interior Secretary Doug Burgum struggles to defend Trump administration's attacks on renewable energy.
5: All of those attacks and more straight ahead from BradBlog.com. I'm Brad Friedman.
6: And I'm Desi Doyen.
5: Stand by for 6 minutes of independent green news, politics, analysis, and snarky comment.
10: All of these projects you're describing in Nevada have one thing in common. When the sun goes down, they produce zero electricity.
11: Mr. Chairman, I request unanimous consent to enter into the record this amazing new technology that apparently the secretary is unaware of. It's a battery.
12: Without objection. So ordered.
5: So ordered. This is your Green News Report. Okay, Desi Doyen, that Interior Secretary Doug Burgum, super genius, never heard of batteries, even though he's from an energy state. What do you have for us today?
9: Well, first, the consequences of Donald Trump's Iran war continue to ripple throughout the global economy. In a new analysis, the International Energy Agency warns global oil inventories are falling at, quote, a record pace. And they say that even if the U.S. and Iran reach a deal tomorrow and the Strait of Hormuz reopens, fossil fuel prices will remain elevated through the end of the year because it will take months to restart production and resume distribution.
5: Awesome.
9: The IEA also projects at least some permanent reduction in global demand for oil because countries that shift to cheap renewable energy and electric vehicles are unlikely to ditch those investments and switch back to unreliable oil and gas. Pakistan, which has rapidly transformed its electric grid with solar energy after Russia's invasion of Ukraine caused the last fossil fuel price shock. Pakistan this week set a new national target of nearly 100% renewable electricity by 2040.
5: Very nice. Don't tell Doug Burgum.
9: United Nations experts are sounding the alarm about the global food system. The chief of the UN Food and Agriculture Organization warned last week that the Iran war is disrupting, quote, the core of the global food supply. Washington Post reports the Iran war is crushing farmers in Asia with skyrocketing prices for fuel and 30% of global fertilizer stuck in the Strait of Hormuz, forcing farmers to make irreversible cuts at the start of the June planting season. Farmers in Asia and Africa are choosing to skip planting some crops altogether and are cutting fertilizer use, which the UN warns will sharply reduce crop yields in the second half of this year and beyond.
5: Well, really, if you think about it, who needs food anyway?
9: Here in the U.S., with grocery prices rising due to soaring fossil energy costs from the Iran war supply shock, a new Purdue University analysis warns that Americans are not seeing the full impact on grocery prices just yet. That hit will come in 3 to 6 months and likely will extend into 2027.
5: Oh, you mean right around the election time?
9: Yep. Also contributing to higher grocery prices in the U.S. are spiking costs for packaging, since plastic is made from oil, and record drought across much of the U.S. that is impacting livestock production and crop yields.
5: Well, when you think about it, really, who needs packaging?
9: In related news, Ohio this week hit a new all-time record high for average diesel prices at more than $6.12 a gallon, according to Gas Buddy, deeply impacting long-haul truckers. In California, Governor Gavin Newsom announced that the state has launched a new $1 billion rebate program to offset the cost of new all-electric, medium, and heavy-duty trucks.
5: Nice.
9: Finally, in politics, Trump Interior Secretary Doug Burgum, in a House Natural Resources Committee hearing on Wednesday, repeatedly refused to admit that Americans are paying higher energy prices due to Trump's war on Iran and his irrational vendetta against renewable energy. Burgum also denied that the U.S. has lost to China in selling to the world clean renewable technology that the U.S. invented. As he has in the past, Burgum repeatedly pretended that batteries don't exist, despite the fact that California and several other states routinely generate the majority of their daily electricity from wind, solar, and batteries. Democratic Congressman Dave Min of California pushed back hard.
13: The United States, under your, quote, total energy dominance strategy of rejecting renewable energy, put up 53 gigawatts of new energy last year, less than 10% of what China put up. Now, your clear bias against renewable energy, in the face of all evidence, is harming our national security, harming our ability to have energy independence, and putting us further and further behind the Chinese.
5: Well, when you think about it, really, who needs Doug Burgum anyway? For much more on all of these stories and the ones we couldn't get to, check out our website at greennews.bradblog.com. I'm Brad Friedman.
9: And I'm Desi Doyen.
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15: Hello, and thanks for joining this edition of Good News for Lefties. I'm Beowulf Rocklin, and amid a sea of difficult news, I'm here to remind you that some good things are happening, too. With positive stories for lefties, progressives, socialists, liberals, and anyone who believes in making America a better place for everyone. 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It helps more lefties like you hear more good news stories and stay positive and motivated for the days ahead. Now, let's get to some good news headlines designed to brighten your day. A federal appeals court has announced it will not grant a rare meeting of its active judges to hear an appeal of the $83 million civil case verdict against Donald Trump for defaming magazine advice columnist E. Jean Carroll over a forced sexual encounter 3 decades ago. The second U.S. Court of Appeals was divided late on Wednesday in its decision, ultimately deciding to reject proceeding to a so-called en banc hearing, a rare meeting of all its judges to consider a conclusion. The development came almost 18 months after Trump appealed, shortly after winning election to a second term to the White House, to the U.S. Supreme Court against a decision by a separate jury. That jury awarded $5 million to Carol after concluding that Trump had sexually abused her in a department store dressing room in New York in 1996 and, much later, defamed her. Carol's attorney, Roberta Kaplan, said in a statement that her client was eager for this case, originally filed in 2019, to be over so she can finally obtain justice. The judge, Denny Chin, wrote that it was the fourth time the circuit court had denied a request for all judges to hear an appeal in the case. Trump did not attend a May 2023 trial when a jury found that he had sexually abused Carol and later defamed her. But he briefly testified at a second trial in January 2024, in which a jury awarded Carol $83 million for defamation. The Michigan Supreme Court adopted a rule to prohibit civil arrests, including civil immigration warrants commonly used by ICE, which are administrative warrants, not judicial warrants. Specifically, the new rule, which will go into effect on May 1st, states that parties, attorneys, and subpoenaed witnesses are not subject to civil arrest while going to, attending, and returning from the places they are required to attend. The rule, first proposed in late November, garnered significant public attention, with over 2,500 comments posted to the court's websites over the course of just a month. Those comments included support from Attorney General Dana Nessel of Michigan. All told, the impact of the proposed amendment on ICE's operations will be minimal, and any impact is far outweighed by the need to protect and preserve the people's fundamental right to participation and accountability in the fair administration of justice, Nessel wrote. This rule now largely aligns Michigan with a number of other states that have enacted policies to limit ICE actions at courthouses, including New York, Connecticut, and Illinois. The rule's adoption comes as a set of bills to limit ICE actions in multiple jurisdictions, including courts, has advanced to the full Senate of Michigan. The bills would also limit the use of masks by federal enforcement officers. Before we get back to the news, I'd like to tell you about a podcast called Love Doesn't Pay the Bills. It explores the role of family caregivers in the modern United States. Care work is vital to all other aspects of life, yet often under-resourced. Caregivers can't provide for their own needs based on their love for those they care for alone. Access to income matters. Caregiving touches everyone at some point in their lives, so listen to Love Doesn't Pay the Bills. I'm a caregiver, and maybe you are too, or will be. Go to lovedoesn'tpaythebills.com, listen on this platform, or wherever podcasts are heard. The Little Lake City School District in California and the union representing teachers there have reached a tentative deal that will reopen classrooms and end a strike that lasted more than a week, officials said. Wednesday was the third consecutive day negotiators met. Monday's negotiations were the first since Superintendent Jonathan Vasquez abruptly moved up his retirement date. The strike began on April 16th after 94% of union members voted to authorize a strike. Educators were fighting to lower their out-of-pocket health care costs, protect class sizes, and gain additional support for students with special education needs. Educators fought to protect class sizes and won after the district proposed raising them to the maximum amount allowed by California law. They also won additional support for Little Lake's growing population of students with special education needs after the district had initially rejected the request. Additionally, educators also fought to lower their high out-of-pocket health care costs since the district cut benefits in the middle of the year, forcing educators to pay up to $1,400. That's a statement from the Little Lake Educators Association, the union representing the district's teachers. The Portland City Council voted to block a proposal from entertainment giant Live Nation to build a 3,300-person capacity venue in the city's downtown. City Council members voted 5-4 to modify the city's building codes, effectively killing the proposed Portland Music Hall, which would be built in proximity to Merrill Auditorium. The modified codes require a 750-foot separation between theaters or performance halls with a capacity above 1,000. London Rodriguez, 17-year-old Baxter Academy student, described Live Nation as the music mafia and said they are gentrifying the music scene by charging egregious fees that make live music less accessible. Earlier this month, a New York jury ruled that Live Nation abused fans and artists by engaging in monopolistic practices in a lawsuit brought by dozens of state attorneys general. In a statement after the vote, the Maine Music Alliance, which organized a petition of local residents and venues opposed to the project, said it was an enormous victory for the city's independent music scene. Up next, a listener-suggested story. Back in a minute. And now, a listener-suggested story from Emma in Bakersfield, California. The California State Park System is adding three parks in the Central Valley in what Governor Gavin Newsom touted as the biggest expansion of the system in decades. San Joaquin River Parkway in Madera County, the Dust Bowl Camp outside of Bakersfield, and a park along Feather River in Yuba County are the newest additions to the California State Park System. Newsom made the announcement at an Earth Day event at the San Joaquin River Parkway in Madera County. The expansion brings the total number of state parks, state beaches, and historical museums within the system to 283, according to Armanda Quintero, director of California State Parks. The state park system is accelerating the expansion with the goal of adding 30,000 acres to the existing park lands by 2030, Quintero said. California state parks usually charge $5 to $10 for visitors who arrive by vehicle or motorcycle. There's no charge to walk or bike into most parks, according to the system's website. The public could also borrow free state park passes from local libraries. Thanks so much for that story, Emma. If you have thoughts, ideas, or more good news to share, we'd love to hear from you. Call or message us at 202-656-6271. Drop us a line at Beowulf@twosquaredmediaproductions.com or send it to us at Good News for Lefties on Facebook, Instagram, or Blue Sky. A man living on the streets of Los Angeles built his own tiny home to be more comfortable, and now he sells them to other people experiencing homelessness. Osvaldo Medrano's home is built with pieces of plywood, and he has a sheet metal roof. He even planted a garden box at the entrance to brighten it up. In the back, he has space to wash up, and he even has a small air conditioner. He says maintaining his home and keeping it clean is very important to him. I try to maintain the principles I had in my apartment, being clean, keeping things in order, having only what I need, and not accumulating things, Medrano said. Medrano said the owners of a nearby business gave him permission to use their electricity, and he gets water for bathing and cleaning from a tap a few blocks away, where he fills up a bucket and carries it back to his home. Medrano works cleaning warehouses during the day, but since building his own tiny house, he started his own side hustle, making other small homes and selling them to other unhoused people. There are currently two on Stanford Street that he built. People walk by and see it and tell me they want one just like it, Medrano said. One time, someone walked by and I was making one. I made it with little wheels, and a lady came up and said, "I want that one." She left me a $100 deposit, and I made it for her. Medrano sells the homes for $150. He said he's made and sold six so far. According to Medrano, many unhoused people don't like living in city shelters, so he believes the little houses he builds are a great alternative to get a roof over their heads. In shelters, they set rules, and on the street, I think people are going to live their lives on their own terms, just in something different, he said. They won't be in houses of garbage and tents made of plastic and rags anymore.
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20: Hey, I'm John Fugelsang. Do you ever watch these Christian nationalists and right-wing fundamentalists on TV and think, Jesus Christ, these people are the opposite of Jesus Christ? You know, Christianity was supposed to be about love and service, but millions of Americans have grown up to find their nice religion's been hijacked by this mean, authoritarian, tax-free clique. I wrote a book about how these right-wingers aren't actually on the side of Jesus, and historically, they never have been. Separation of Church and Hate, A Sane Person's Guide to Taking Back the Bible from Fundamentalist Fascists and Flock Fleecing Frauds. It's a very irreverent and biblically correct book for believers, atheists, agnostics, and anybody who's ever going to have to deal with a Christian extremist in your family, workplace, or government. On all the issues that divide us, using actual verses from that book they claim to follow. They've got a First Amendment right to twist the Bible to their liking. You've got a First Amendment right to call them out for it. And you'll be surprised at how good it feels.
1: I'm Rick Smith, and this is Labor History in Two. On this day in labor history, the year was 1938. That was the day the Keene Mountain coal mine exploded near Grundy, Virginia. Described as a flame-belching volcano, the explosion killed 45 and injured three more. It is considered one of the worst mining disasters in the history of Virginia. One surviving miner described the scene saying, quote, "I saw coal-carrying cars, motors, slate, and timbers spouted as if from a cannon." The state mine inspector determined the miners had been killed instantly. The mine had just opened the year before and produced 40 railroad cars of coal a day. But the mine was also owned by the Red Jacket Coal Company. In Mingo County, West Virginia, years earlier, Red Jacket had been a key player in keeping the UMWA out, making its employees sign yellow dog contracts and winning injunctions against union organizing. As a member of the Williamson Coal Operators Association, Red Jacket contributed to the hostile anti-union environment that created the conditions for the Matewan Massacre and the Battle of Blair Mountain in the early 20s. They called in Baldwin Phelps detectives to start evicting Matewan strikers from company housing. In the aftermath of the 1938 explosion, new mine safety regulations were demanded. The inspectors were finally given the legal right to conduct inspections over the protest of mine owners in 1941. However, there was no power to enforce the new regulations. The Phipps family commemorated the disaster in its 1965 song, Red Jacket

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2: A $31,000 medical bill. A four-week delay for a critical test. And this didn't happen to someone unfamiliar with the system. It happened to someone who spent decades working inside it. Welcome to Code WAC, where we break down how healthcare really works in America and what it means for you and your family. Today, we're talking about insurance denials, hidden incentives, and why getting care can feel like navigating a system designed to stop you. Our guest is Bob Coleman, a retired healthcare professional who spent more than 40 years serving veterans through the U.S. Department of Veterans Affairs as a clinical pharmacist, medical informaticist, and researcher. His work included focusing on improving patient outcomes through evidence-based medicine. Since retiring, he's turned his attention to healthcare system reform, authoring the e-books Unnecessary Deaths and Hostile Takeover, How Wall Street and Congress Hijacked American Healthcare, and How We Can Take It Back.
3: I had a set of specialized diagnostic tests at a cancer center in Seattle. And what I expected was, and led to believe, was my insurance would cover the cost. But when the $31,000 plus bill came, It was a total shock. There essentially was no transparency beforehand and no simple explanation afterwards. And what struck me that after even decades of healthcare experience, it was difficult to understand what and why I was charged, how that price was determined. 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Billing operates in a different system than care, and patients are largely outside that system.
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4: 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I'm Beowulf Rocklin. Back to the news. Organizers in Missouri on Sunday said they reached an important milestone in a campaign to put a constitutional amendment on the ballot this year that would stop Republican officials in the state from trying to sabotage ballot initiatives. Respect Missouri Voters, a coalition aimed at protecting and strengthening the state's ballot initiative process, announced that it has delivered more than 367,000 signatures to the Missouri Secretary of State's office in favor of a constitutional amendment that enacts two key policies to protect voter-passed laws. First, as the Fairness Project summarized, it would require that all future ballot measures in the state be summarized for voters in fair, clear, and easily understandable terms. And second, it would demand that any attempt by the legislature to refer a voter-approved measure back to the ballot clear an 80% threshold in each chamber, a high bar designed to prevent politicians from undoing what the voters have already decided. Kelly Hall, executive director of the Fairness Project, a key backer of Respect Missouri Voters, said the gathering of more than 367,000 signatures is a promising milestone for Missouri voters and for direct democracy. Perhaps more than in any other state, voters in Missouri understand what is at stake, Hall added. It's in Missouri that extremist politicians have worked overtime to undermine the will of their voters, whether it's been fighting to reinstate a wildly unpopular ban on access to abortion care, gerrymandering congressional districts, or undermining the ballot measure process. What voters are saying now is that democracy is sacred. Voters in Pearland, Texas, have elected the city's first black mayor in Quentin Wiltz, a Democratic-backed candidate in a Houston-area suburb that historically has supported Republicans. According to unofficial results from Saturday's election, Wiltz beat City Council member Tony Carbone by receiving 51.1 of the more than 11,700 votes cast, a margin of 263 votes in an election with about 13% turnout among registered voters. The results of Saturday's mayoral election in Pearland, a town of about 130,000 located about 20 miles south of Houston, garnered national attention. Republican President Donald Trump carried Brazoria County in the November 2024 election, earning 59% of the vote compared to 39% for Democratic candidate Kamala Harris. In a statement to Newsweek, the Brazoria County Democratic Party said Wiltz secured a historic victory in Pearland and that it was time for Pearland to embrace its growing diversity and the opportunity to achieve great progress. The National Democratic Party congratulated Wiltz on his victory Monday morning with a social media post calling his win huge and saying Wiltz had flipped a Republican-leaning suburb blue. Tonight, Pearland made its voice heard loud and clear, Wiltz wrote in a social media post after the election. Together, we chose progress, unity, accountability, and leadership that listens. I am deeply humbled, incredibly grateful, and honored by the trust you have placed in me. Serving as your mayor is a responsibility I will never take lightly. Before we get back to the news, I'd like to tell you about a podcast called Love Doesn't Pay the Bills. It explores the role of family caregivers in the modern United States. Care work is vital to all other aspects of life, yet often under-resourced. Caregivers can't provide for their own needs based on their love for those they care for alone. Access to income matters. Caregiving touches everyone at some point in their lives, so listen to Love Doesn't Pay the Bills. I'm a caregiver, and maybe you are too, or will be. Go to lovedoesn'tpaythebills.com. Listen on this platform or wherever podcasts are heard. Colorado Governor Jared Polis has signed two new laws, one requiring parents to set up trusts for children who appear on social media, and another banning the production of firearms using 3D printing technology. Under House Bill 1058, parents must create a trust for their child if the family earns at least $40,000 a year from online content. The child appears in 30% or more of that content each month, and the content generates at least 10 cents per view. The bill also gives children the right, once they turn 18, to request that any online content featuring them be taken down. It further creates a civil cause of action for minors who are depicted in sexualized content and bars anyone from profiting or producing or sharing sexually suggestive material involving a minor on social media. House Bill 1144, sponsored by Representatives Lindsey Gilchrist and Andrew Bosnecker, along with Senators Tom Sullivan and Katie Wallace of Longmont, expands on a 2023 law that outlawed the possession of unserialized, self-assembled firearms often referred to as ghost guns. While not all ghost guns are made with 3D printers, any firearm produced with a 3D printer falls into that category. This year's bill prohibits the act of manufacturing those firearms, with exceptions for federally licensed firearm manufacturers and gunsmiths. Gilchrist said in a social media statement, "This might feel like a minor technical concern, but this is a gap in our statute that threatens the safety of all Coloradans." In 2024, Houston debuted a new program in partnership with the Black United Fund of Texas and the Green Thumb Academy to train Black, low-income, and formerly incarcerated residents for jobs and clean energy. In the inaugural 22-week training called Vulnerable to Vibrant, 50 participants left with an $18 an hour paycheck and a certification in solar installation. And for some, it also provided a sense of purpose. Being a part of the program felt like creating history. Leon Dillard, a 37-year-old who was incarcerated for 2 years prior to being in the program, said, "For decades, these communities have faced disproportionate challenges from contamination to extreme heat and flooding," Black United Fund of Texas said on its website. "The Vulnerable to Vibrant program directly addresses these inequities by bringing sustainable solutions, workforce development, and improved quality of life directly to the heart of these neighborhoods. Learning the trade with people from similar backgrounds not only gave us something to offer back to society, but also ourselves." Those like Dillard, who completed the program, left with certifications, a pathway to a union apprenticeship, and a newfound knowledge no one could take from him. "Learning this trade, it's something you can do as a career and retire from," Dillard said. "Solar is the way the world is going," Marissa King, another student, told Houston Landing. "I want to be a part of that." Up next, a listener-suggested story. Back in a minute. And now, a listener-suggested story from Mike in Atlanta, Georgia. Arthur Blank, the owner of the Atlanta Falcons, has reportedly donated $1 million to the Trevor Project. The contribution, made through the Arthur M. Blank Family Foundation, was highlighted by former NFL player Carl Nassib, who came out as gay in 2021 while playing for the Las Vegas Raiders and has since worked closely with the organization. I'm incredibly grateful to the Arthur M. Blank Family Foundation for their extraordinary $1 million donation to the Trevor Project, and everyone at the Atlanta Falcons for their heartfelt support, Nassib wrote in an April 30th LinkedIn post. This donation helps fund counselor training, enhance volunteer services, and ensure our critical programs reach LGBTQ plus youth in their most vulnerable moments. Thank you again to the Arthur M. Blank Family Foundation. This gift will save lives, Nassib concluded. Laurette M., who oversees the Trevor Project's relationships with major donors, also posted a message thanking the Arthur M. Blank Family Foundation, writing, "It's always powerful to see an organization invest not only in the communities around it, but also in the culture it builds internally." The move marks a notable show of allyship in a league that has historically struggled with LGBTQ plus inclusion. With no active NFL players publicly coming out in the 5 years since Nassib, high-profile backing like this signals a shift that could help foster a more supportive culture both on and off the field. Thanks so much for that story, Mike. If you have thoughts, ideas, or more good news to share, we'd love to hear from you. Call or message us at 202-656-6271. Drop us a line at Beowulf@twosquaredmediaproductions.com. Or send it to us at Good News for Lefties on Facebook, Instagram, or Blue Sky. Kacey Musgraves is teaming up with musicians from her home state of Texas on a trio of upcoming album release shows, with the country star announcing this week that she'll be joined by the Mariachi Brothers, a.k.a. the three boys who were detained by ICE earlier this year, despite previously performing on Capitol Hill on the outing. The Grammy winner got the word out by simply sharing a poster for the event on Instagram, reading Kacey Musgraves, with special guests, the Mariachi Brothers. Below that, the names of McAllen residents Antonio, Caleb, and Joshua Gomez-Cuellar are displayed. They and their parents were arrested by ICE and detained in Texas for about 2 weeks before they were released in March amid growing unrest over the Donald Trump administration's immigration enforcement policies. Antonio, who is 18, is an award-winning mariachi trumpeter. His band, with 14-year-old Caleb and 12-year-old Joshua, played on Capitol Hill last year at the invitation of Representative Monica de la Cruz, a Republican congresswoman who has been a vocal supporter of the twice-impeached president and his immigration policies. When the brothers and their parents were arrested, however, she called for their release and described them as valued members of the community. Like dozens of other musicians, Musgraves has previously spoken out against ICE. In June 2025, she wrote on X, "If protesters can't wear masks, ICE shouldn't be able to either."
5: Hey, I'm John Fugelsang. Do you ever watch these Christian nationalists and right-wing fundamentalists on TV and think, Jesus Christ, these people are the opposite of Jesus Christ? You know, Christianity was supposed to be about love and service, but millions of Americans have grown up to find their nice religion's been hijacked by this mean, authoritarian, tax-free clique. I wrote a book about how these right-wingers aren't actually on the side of Jesus, and historically, they never have been. Separation of Church and Hate, A Sane Person's Guide to Taking Back the Bible from Fundamentalist Fascists and Flock-Fleecing Frauds. It's a very irreverent and biblically correct book for believers, atheists, agnostics, and anybody who's ever going to have to deal with a Christian extremist in your family, workplace, or government. On all the issues that divide us, using actual verses from that book they claim to follow. They've got a First Amendment right to twist the Bible to their liking. You've got a First Amendment right to call them out for it. And you'll be surprised at how good it feels.
6: When Donald Trump was inaugurated, like all presidents, he swore an oath to preserve, protect, and defend the Constitution.
7: Instead, Donald Trump has decided to swerve, deflect, and upend the Constitution and treat it like a terms and conditions page.
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3: On this day in labor history, the year was 1938. That was the day the Keen Mountain coal mine exploded near Grundy, Virginia. Described as a flame-belching volcano, the explosion killed 45 and injured 3 more. It is considered one of the worst mining disasters in the history of Virginia. One surviving miner described the scene saying, quote, "I saw coal-carrying cars, motors, slate, and timbers spouted as if from a cannon." The state mine inspector determined the miners had been killed instantly. The mine had just opened the year before and produced 40 railroad cars of coal a day. But the mine was also owned by the Red Jacket Coal Company. In Mingo County, West Virginia, years earlier, Red Jacket had been a key player in keeping the UMWA out, making its employees sign yellow dog contracts and winning injunctions against union organizing. As a member of the Williamson Coal Operators Association, Red Jacket contributed to the hostile anti-union environment that created the conditions for the Matewan Massacre and the Battle of Blair Mountain in the early 20s. They called in Baldwin Phelps detectives to start evicting Matewan strikers from company housing. In the aftermath of the 1938 explosion, new mine safety regulations were demanded. The inspectors were finally given the legal right to conduct inspections over the protest of mine owners in 1941. However, there was no power to enforce the new regulation. The Phipps family commemorated the disaster in its 1965 song, Red Jacket.

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2: A $31,000 medical bill, a four-week delay for a critical test. 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Since retiring, he's turned his attention to healthcare system reform, authoring the e-books Unnecessary Deaths and Hostile Takeover, How Wall Street and Congress Hijacked American Healthcare, and How We Can Take It Back.
3: I had a set of specialized diagnostic tests at a cancer center in Seattle. 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
3: it was a total shock. 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The experience made something very clear. Billing operates in a different system than care, and patients are largely outside that system.
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1: This is Good News for Lefties. I'm Beowulf Rocklin. 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Let's go back to the news. Democrat Chedric Green has won a special state Senate election in Michigan, ensuring his party will keep control of the closely divided chamber in a key battleground state. Green's win was also in a key area of that swing state, a district that's been close in every recent presidential campaign and is full of blue-collar voters that Donald Trump has been winning in recent years. A Marine veteran and firefighter, Green defeated Republican Jason Tunney, a former prosecutor, in the special election to replace Democratic U.S. Representative Kristen McDonald Rivett, who resigned from the state Senate after she was elected to Congress in 2024. Green's victory means Democrats will hold a 20-18 majority in the Senate. Democrats also control the governorship in Michigan, a key battleground state, while Republicans have a 58-52 edge in the statehouse. Green focused on an economic message in his campaign, noting in one campaign ad that he is focused on vocational training for students who are not going to college. He also stressed his military service. Democrats credited Green's focus on economic issues and his background for his win in the district, which has sizable numbers of union members and veterans. Green campaign spokeswoman Carol Sullivan noted that the campaign's mantra was affordable, safe, and free. She said the campaign heard frustrations with high prices and the Trump administration's immigration crackdown. 2 years after young voters swung to the right in 2024, helping return Republicans to unified control of Washington, economic concerns are pushing 18 to 34-year-olds back to the left for the midterms, according to a new national survey of more than 1,000 young Americans. The poll from nonpartisan outfit Generation Lab, shared exclusively with Politico, and now to you as well, amounts to a flashing warning sign for Republicans. It shows young Americans planning to vote Democratic in November by a margin of 52% to 19%. Broken down by party, the data indicates that the GOP has a significant base problem. They have a lot of problems. Just 58% of young Republicans say they'll vote GOP, with nearly a third selecting neither or won't vote. By contrast, 85% of young Democrats intend to show up for their party at the ballot box. We tie this really closely to what people can see and feel and touch in terms of their own personal economic situation, Cyrus Beschloss, Generation Labs founder and CEO, told Politico. Saying that affordability is a line of bullshit is definitely not helping, to the extent that young people are clued into that. Looking beyond the midterms, the Generation Lab also asked young Americans about the 2028 presidential race. And at this early stage, name recognition seems to be paramount. Democrats like Kamala Harris and Representative Alexandria Ocasio-Cortez performed best at 31 and 23% respectively. Republicans picked Vice President J.D. Vance and Robert F. Kennedy Jr. and tied for 7th overall at 4% each among all young Americans, John Stewart, Mark Cuban, and Tucker Carlson. Quite an assembly. Before we get back to the news, I'd like to tell you about a podcast called Love Doesn't Pay the Bills. It explores the role of family caregivers in the modern United States. Care work is vital to all other aspects of life, yet often under-resourced. Caregivers can't provide for their own needs based on their love for those they care for alone. Access to income matters. Caregiving touches everyone at some point in their lives. So listen to Love Doesn't Pay the Bills. I'm a caregiver, and maybe you are too, or will be. Go to lovedoesn'tpaythebills.com, listen on this platform, or wherever podcasts are heard. Massachusetts Senate leaders released a $63 billion state budget proposal they said would make it easier for customers to cancel recurring subscriptions and memberships, mirroring language first touted by Governor Maura Healey to help ease residents' financial pain, even if just slightly. The Senate's $63.3 billion bill hews closely to the House's own budget proposal, which leaders there filed at the same price tag last month. But the impending vote in the Senate will kick off a series of closed-door negotiations between the chambers, who will have to hash out differences before sending a final spending plan to Healey's desk for the fiscal year that starts on July 1st. The Senate spending plan is likely to expand slightly later this month after lawmakers tack amendments and earmarks on, though the chamber's budget chief, Michael Rodriguez, told reporters Tuesday there's not much room for growth. The subscription proposal, which the Senate unveiled Tuesday in a video posted to its Instagram account, portrayed a user trying with frustration to cancel a TV streaming service. "I'm not the most tech-savvy guy," Rodriguez, a Westport Democrat, said, "so I'm always asking for help to unsubscribe from these subscriptions. And they just put up so many hoops." The proposal would cement into law regulations already unveiled last year by Attorney General Andrea Campbell. But Senate leaders said the proposal goes beyond codifying click-to-cancel into law. As sweeping changes to the Federal Clean Water Act in recent years have weakened protections for wetlands, Illinois has become the first state in the nation to officially recognize a conservation tactic known as rewilding. The Illinois Rewilding Law, which took effect last month, empowers the Illinois Department of Natural Resources to pursue projects that restore land to its natural state, said Illinois Representative Anna Moeller, primary sponsor of the bill. The law could encompass the reintroduction of keystone species that improve ecosystems, like beavers and bison. But officials and environmentalists say closing the federal gaps in wetland protection is their focus right now. Largely symbolic, the rewilding law is the first step toward enacting legislation with permitting powers, they say. Wetlands are hugely important for our water quality, for preventing flooding, for helping native species that are endemic to those areas, Moeller said. Once we lose them, they're gone forever. Lindsay Keeney, conservation director at the Illinois Environmental Council, explained that restoring native ecosystems helps Illinois weather more extreme and frequent flood events. "When we see removal of wetlands and native prairies," Keeney said, "that's where we see incredible flood damage, stormwater runoff and backup, and a lot of damage to homes and human life and major flood events, which we're seeing more and more of with climate change and more 100-year flood events happening, 2, 3, or even 4 a year. Restoring wetlands is one of the most cost-effective strategies for flood mitigation in both urban and rural communities. Far cheaper than building new wastewater treatment facilities or flood control infrastructure." Up next, a listener-suggested story. Back in a minute. And now a listener-suggested story from Felix in Austin, Texas. When Mariska Hargitay began her career as Olivia Benson in Law & Order Special Victims Unit, her eyes were open to the pressing realities of sexual assault, domestic violence, and child abuse in the United States. It inspired her to start the Joyful Heart Foundation in 2004, dedicated to transforming society's response to sexual assault, domestic violence, and child abuse by building a world that prioritizes survivors' healing, according to the nonprofit's website. One of the biggest projects of the nonprofit was its In the Backlog campaign, which sought to end the backlog of rape kits in states across the country. And just last week, Hargitay announced that the organization has achieved legislative wins in all 50 states, as well as Washington, D.C. and Puerto Rico. "To me, the backlog is one of the clearest and most shocking demonstrations of how we regard these crimes in our society," Hargitay said in a statement for the organization. "Testing rape kits sends a fundamental and crucial message to victims of sexual violence. You matter. What happened to you matters. Your case matters. For that reason, the Joyful Heart Foundation, which I founded in 2004, has made ending the rape kit backlog our number one advocacy priority. And finally, that prioritization has paid off. After 16 years of relentless survivor-driven advocacy, the End the Backlog campaign has achieved a milestone. With the passage of unprecedented legislation in Maine, all 50 states, Washington, D.C., and Puerto Rico now have some form of rape kit reform in place. This moment is a promise that the system can and will be transformed into a source of light, not darkness," Hargitay told The Hollywood Reporter. "To the survivors who have carried this cause in their hearts, this milestone belongs to you. We are far from done, but how glorious to take this moment to honor how far we have come together." Thanks so much for that story, Felix. If you have thoughts, ideas, or more good news to share, We'd love to hear from you. Call or message us at 202-656-6271. Drop us a line at Beowulf@twosquaredmediaproductions.com or send it to us at Good News for Lefties on Facebook, Instagram, or Blue Sky. In Washington State, the work of saving an endangered species unfolds in an unlikely place, a greenhouse just outside the perimeter of a women's prison. Inside, trays of host plants line along tables. Tiny eggs cling to plantain leaves. Black, yellow-dotted larvae inch forward in slow motion. A small group of women tends to them with the precision of lab technicians and the patience of gardeners. Each butterfly is raised individually on its own host plant, usually a plantain, and a nectar plant to prevent disease and preserve genetic diversity. Women track egg clusters so that family lines are not mixed. As the larvae hatch and grow, they pass through developmental stages that require constant attention, feeding, cleaning, and monitoring. I make sure that she's eating and drinking, that her plant is well-maintained, butterfly technician Margaret Taggart says. I monitor her eggs every single day. The technicians log growth rates, mortality, environmental conditions, building a data set that contributes to conservation science. Since its early years, the program has helped raise and release 80,000 caterpillars into restored prairie habitats. But the deeper aim is twofold: to recover a species that can no longer survive without intervention, and to offer incarcerated women a form of education and engagement that is rarely available behind bars. The work is supported by a broader network: WDFW, the Department of Corrections, Evergreen, and scientists who join the recovery conversation across the butterfly's habitat range. The incarcerated technicians participate in the yearly conservation conference at Evergreen and go on excursions to watch the larvae being released in native habitats. In some cases, they present findings, contribute to protocol development, and engage with conservation professionals as peers. What endures despite these shifts is the underlying premise: the conditions that allow a butterfly to survive, care, stability, the right environment, are not entirely different from those that support human growth.
2: 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Here's one example: the oath of office. You know the one. I do solemnly swear to support and defend the Constitution against all enemies, foreign and domestic. Let's add 22 words to that oath. Quote, and I will promptly report any instances of crime and or corruption by government officials and employees of which I become aware. Friends, our democracy is worth fighting for. Join us in this fight, because justice matters. Look for Justice Matters wherever you ordinarily find your podcasts.
3: Hey, I'm John Fugelsang. Do you ever watch these Christian nationalists and right-wing fundamentalists on TV and think, Jesus Christ, these people are the opposite of Jesus Christ? You know, Christianity was supposed to be about love and service, but millions of Americans have grown up to find their nice religion's been hijacked by this mean, authoritarian, tax-free clique. I wrote a book about how these right-wingers aren't actually on the side of Jesus, and historically, they never have been. Separation of Church and Hate, A Sane Person's Guide to Taking Back the Bible from Fundamentalist Fascists and Flock Fleecing Frauds. It's a very irreverent and biblically correct book for believers, atheists, agnostics, and anybody who's ever going to have to deal with a Christian extremist in your family, workplace, or government. On all the issues that divide us, using actual verses from that book they claim to follow. They've got a First Amendment right to twist the Bible to their liking. You've got a First Amendment right to call them out for it. And you'll be surprised at how good it feels.
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4: 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Hey, it's Jody Hamilton.
5: And me, Sean Smith Pierce. The Politics Bar is like a neighborhood bar wherever you are. 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
4: And some people you don't know yet. 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

0: here. Don't worry, Donald. It's me, your best friend, Jeffrey Epstein.
1: Jeffrey, but I thought you were dead.
0: I am, remember? I killed myself.
1: Wink!
0: So, how you doing, Donnie baby?
1: Not so good, Jeffy. My approval rating's in the 30s.
0: Oh, the 30s? Gross. Call me when it hits 17.
2: Will Ferrell.
3: Yeah.
2: Return engagement from hell.
3: That's right.
2: As Jeffrey Epstein. Okay, hi. Happy Monday.
3: Hi.
2: Wow, we have a man meet Monday. This is very exciting. It's very cattywampus. We have Rude Pundit. We have Glenn Kirshner and Hal Sparks.
3: Yeah.
2: For all of our three. In fact, we can I have some complaint letter music? Thanks very much. This is from Paula Poundstone regarding scheduling. I'll just do this one.
3: Yeah.
2: Okay.
3: That's what we use anyway.
2: Okay. Stephanie, you had Carlos on the wrong day, and it almost made me head to the airport on the wrong day. Please don't do it again. Love your friend Paul Poundstone.
4: When was he on the wrong day?
2: I think she means John was on the wrong day.
3: Oh, okay.
2: Which she's wrong about which day was the wrong day.
3: Okay.
2: However, Paula Poundstone, I did write her back and I said the Stephanie Miller Show regrets the error and Chris LaVoie specifically regrets his insensitivity to your schedule.
3: I apologize.
2: All right. It is cattywampus Monday. Don't go to the airport. Glenn couldn't do Friday. He's here today.
3: Right.
2: All right. Those were notes. Those were scheduling notes.
3: Ah,
2: hi, good morning.
3: We love notes.
2: Yes. So Trump is threatening nuclear Armageddon once again.
3: AI.
2: Yeah.
3: AI slop.
2: Yeah, AI slop. Right. Mike said, insane psycho Trump posts images of himself setting off nuclear bombs like a child with a toy. Don't put it past this maniac. Yeah, we have to ask, is this the week that he finally snaps? You know what I think is going to do it, Chris?
3: What?
2: These pictures from the China summit, which are unretouched. Thank you, Getty Images. By the way, as you've mentioned to Jody before, there are some unfortunate pictures of her via Getty Images.
3: Jody has mentioned that.
2: Yes.
3: Well,
2: there's unfortunate images of me, but you know that those are unretouched and whatever because they are literally Getty Images. So these pictures, oh, my God. Someone said, thank you, Getty Images. Hope this image is the one that used in every news story about Tangerine Palpatine from here on in. This is, wow, he does not do well in humidity. He looks like, I think someone said, like a wet cat. Can you check that out, Double? Which one's better, do you think? Look at his hair. Look, it's fantastic.
5: Well, on the left, he kind of looks like a cantaloupe. Like a fuzzy
2: melon. Yeah, right. Like
5: peach.
2: That needs to be shaved. Right.
5: Yeah.
2: These Mary says these are not altered with AI. These are actual unrestricted photos. 2 different days in China with the wind blowing. His wind is really his biggest threat. However, pretty much every review from every side of the partisan aisle, Chris, a complete disaster.
3: Oh, it was awful.
2: In China. Oh my God! And he got trolled. Inch of his life, and he's too dumb to even know it.
3: The chair? Are you talking about the chair?
2: Yeah, oh, yeah. First of all, the kitty chair. The lower chair.
3: Right.
2: Also, she didn't greet him at the airport.
3: Nope.
2: The little girls, I think, was maybe an Epstein troll, but, like, didn't get the military, got the little girls. What else? Oh, that he gave him, come on, chef's kiss. He gave him the rose seeds as a parting gift for the rose garden that he already paved over.
3: Yeah.
2: So that was... And also, we got carry the four divided. We got nothing.
3: Bupkis.
2: We got nothing.
3: Bupkis.
2: We got bupkis out of the hole. Some big, you know, pastiche of notions
3: a
2: of things.
3: Promise
2: that,
3: of maybe
2: right,
3: buying some planes
2: right,
3: or something.
2: Yeah. Right. Yeah. Yes. Oh, yes. Exactly.
3: Mm-hmm.
2: Yeah. Okay. And he pretty much indicated he's willing to give up Taiwan because he's a weak little bitch. Okay. So is today's threat to blow up? Sorry, I don't know where that is. Today's threat to blow up, what do you call it, Iran, is what do we think on the scale of...
3: Oh, it's number 13. It's the 13th time that he's threatened.
2: Is it? And do they have 2 weeks? Or is it have we changed the time frame?
3: Hey, you better do it soon.
2: Oh, right, blah, blah, soon, something total. There won't be anything left of you.
3: 13th time.
2: Nothing left.
3: The empty threat.
2: Okay. And I'm glad we have Glenn today, because I came down and I was like, I was not even aware presidents were allowed to trade stocks, and this is just the latest. Trump made between $220 million and $750 million worth of securities trades in the first quarter of this year, according to a Reuters analysis. And I'm not a expert in anything, really, but I was like, he makes decisions that move the markets, and he...
3: Yeah.
2: Okay.
3: Uh-huh.
2: Right. Tom Weiner explained it. He said the scheme is so simple. First, he invests in a company. Then he directs some regulatory or administrative action that causes the company's stock to rise. Uh-huh. Then he cashes out more than 3,700 stock trades in the first quarter of 2026. Of millions of dollars in profits. It's illegal. It's gross. And it's an absolute abuse of presidential power. Well, just this morning.
3: Many members of Congress do this, too.
2: Well, yeah. First of all, are they trying to start like a French Revolution here? So Mike Johnson basically says we have to insider trade because we don't make enough money. They make $175,000 a year. And how often do they work? How many days? They're on vacation. Like it seems like always.
3: I never fault them for going back to their home districts.
2: Well, but I'm just saying.
3: There. I never.
2: I googled their average U.S. salaries, like, I don't know, 50,000, which means, like, a whole lot of us make a whole lot less than that.
3: And I think they get a housing allowance for housing in D.C.
2: But you're telling people we're in a country where the average income is $50,000 that $175,000 is not enough to live on without insider trading. Okay. But, yeah, the president, I wasn't aware of that. That would be on our list of things to Trump-proof the presidency. We just never invent. He was convicted of fraud. He was a felon when we elected him. We've never had a president that's just such an outright crook that it doesn't... what did we think was going to happen, right? Mm-hmm. Did I miss anything? Oh, also the taxpayer-funded slush fund to pay off the January 6th terrorists. Did I miss that? Mm. So that's also our money?
3: It's our money.
2: So we'll ask Glenn, but so it was $10 billion that he was going to loot his own treasury of our money.
3: Yep.
2: But then this is the settlement that, like, okay, I'll take, like, $2 billion to pay off my buddies, whatever. So it was not just not enough pardoning the January 6th terrorists. Many of whom, by the way, Chris, have also been rearrested. Do we have today's count? I don't know if I have it in front of me. Today's count of rearrested January 6th terrorists.
3: It's
2: mostly child porn and sex trafficking, but...
3: Yeah, I think it's that we're up to almost $11
2: billion. Oh, yeah.
3: Yeah.
2: Yeah, something like that. Oh, I have a mugshot of somebody today. Hang on. Oh, this guy.
3: Oh, Cletus. Hopefully. Yeah.
2: Is his name Cletus? It could be.
3: I don't think his name is Cletus.
2: Right, this is just
3: anybody really named Cletus?
5: I hope not.
2: I think there is. Cletus, if you're listening, call in now. A local sheriff's office operation targeting child predators ended with the arrest of the Weld County Republican chairman.
3: Oh, he's a GOP chairman.
2: Yeah,
3: he's of the county.
2: Doesn't he look like he would be Cletus? I think so. Okay.
3: That's a hell of a neck beard.
2: Right. Does anyone see a pattern here? It's a trend in the GOP. Yeah, it is literally always a MAGA
3: something. He looks like he lives in his mom's basement.
2: You think so?
3: Yeah.
2: Okay. Did I miss anything? So the taxpayer money to pay off the people that beat up the cops, because, you know, they're the pro law and order party. Bob commented on the Mike Johnson. We need to do insider trading because $175,000 a year is not enough to live on. Is not the winning midterm message that you think it is. Yeah. All right. So that's I had a giant Glenn stack for Friday when he couldn't make it. And now I have, thank God.
3: A giant tur stack.
2: Hmm?
3: A giant tur stack.
2: Yes, and now it's even larger. Rude Pundit writes a great piece about the debacle both in China and with Iran. And Hal Sparks is overdue. It's just a big pile of love and sex and magic.
3: Yeah.
2: What?
3: We haven't had him on in a while. I don't know why.
2: I'm wearing my OG sexy liberal shirt. Yeah, what's up with you?
5: I saw Hal. I was with Hal.
3: You were with Hal last week, right?
5: Yes. Yeah.
2: On his show?
5: Yes.
2: Budding superstar, Bella with a Z.
3: I know.
2: Okay. I remember.
3: All right.
5: But
2: he misses
5: you, Steph. He misses you.
2: I miss him.
5: Yeah.
2: That's why I'm wearing this on a Monday. He's the OG sexy liberal, you know, Bella.
3: Yeah.
2: Me, John, and Hal. The OGs.
5: Uh-huh.
2: Yeah. I'll never forget our first step. Remember the guy that owns the show? Also on a shoestring back then. But the car he rented for all of us was like this... This big.
3: It was like a Dachshund.
2: Okay, we got the economy. We're saving lots of money.
5: Oh.
2: And John's legs were, he was in the back.
5: Oh,
2: so it was like a gynecological exam
5: for
2: John. Yeah, his legs were.
5: Yeah, free pap smear.
2: Right.
3: Isn't that the one where the stick came out?
2: No, that was Jim Ward and I driving in a hailstorm to, I think it was Minneapolis. in the and then he pulled the actual brake all the way out, so it was in his hand, the emergency brake. Yeah, that was a different road trip. Okay, but all of us packed into the little clown car in Madison. Hal and I will reminisce about the good old days. Okay. I have so many memories. Oh, I know when John was fixing his hair before the first show, and Hal just screams, "We get it, John, you're handsome!"
3: Well,
2: anyway,
3: so is Hal.
2: Yeah, I know. They have a sexy off. That's what they do.
3: Handsome calling the other handsome. It's like, right. Stop it.
2: Pot, kettle, whatever.
3: Yeah.
2: Okay. All right, did I do a light dusting of, I don't know. Oh, wait, hang on.
3: Oh, no.
2: I really do. I honestly think you're effing with me, and who can blame you? You have years of pent-up hostility toward me.
3: I don't have much hostility.
2: I did not think Fat Cash Patel really snorkeled over the bodies of the Pearl Harbor dead. Yeah. I thought, federal hantavirus expert is a far-right QAnon election-denying anti-trans penile implant specialist who I believe hosts a podcast. Bella, you know all the podcasts. This is Erection Connection.
5: Oh.
2: Are you familiar?
3: Is that really the... I didn't read that far into the story. Jesus.
5: Never heard of it, but stand by.
2: Erection Connection. Okay. So, good morning.
3: I hope we're beating that in the ratings.
2: Happy Monday.
5: Oh, it exists.
2: I get all snooty. We're not a podcast.
3: We have podcasts.
2: We are a national radio and TV show.
3: We have podcasts.
2: I know. But anyone can get a podcast.
5: The first sentence...
2: We have a career in the broadcasting industry.
3: Yes, we do.
5: The first sentence on their podcast description is, "We're going deep in this episode of The Science of Masturbation."
2: Oh, fantastic.
5: Mm.
3: Does their logo have the word balls in big type?
5: It says, it says, "We got balls," and it's two, earphones.
3: Oh, that in the
2: you
3: shape
2: know what?
3: Of...
2: Do you remember my original tagline when we started the show, the original ads they did for me?
3: Yeah.
2: We're gonna gift that to them.
3: Making men rise in the morning?
2: Yes, I'm going to give that to them, since I'm an out lesbian now.
3: Yeah.
2: Well, I mean, I may still make men rise in the morning, but I think it was supposed to be
5: It says you can connect with Chris and Scott at www.successfulmen.com.
3: Successful men.
2: All right. That's enough advertising for that.
5: Yeah, you're right.
2: Okay.
3: But they're successful, Stephanie.
2: I get it.
5: I just really needed to share
2: that. It's such
5: a
2: clever entendre, double entendre.
5: Ah, they're so smart.
2: Hi, welcome to Erection Connection, everybody.
3: And he's in charge of Hantavirus.
2: Yeah, boy.
5: Did you guys see Ebola? The Ebola outbreak?
3: Ebola is back.
2: No, fantastic.
3: Yeah, and our Ebola guy at the CDC said, "Yeah, we're keeping an eye on it."
2: Yeah.
3: A little more urgency, please.
5: God.
2: Remember when they wanted to impeach Obama over Ebola?
5: I know.
2: Did anyone die or one person or something? And he shut it down.
5: Irony.
2: Yeah, I never worry about stuff until they say, "Oh, don't worry about it. We're on it."
3: Right,
5: right.
2: I'm like, oh.
5: So it's in the U.S. Okay, yeah, right,
2: yeah.
5: Right. They're hiding it.
2: Oh, boy. Okay. What the Christ? Okay. Hey, listen, I'm ready for some man meat. Are you?
3: I am.
2: 20 minutes after the hour, this portion of the show brought to you by, it's not time for this, Freedom From Religion Foundation.
3: Uh-huh.
2: Oh, my.
3: After
2: how about
3: the weekend
2: this?
3: We had?
2: Speaker at Christian Nationalist Rally on National Mall. The Lord raised up Trump to bring us the ballroom.
3: Oh, we have that audio later on.
2: Which chapter of the Bible is that in? Ballroom. Oh, my God. Okay. What happened this weekend in D.C.? What, something else? Franklin Graham, blah, blah, gays, blah, something, ruining America, path to hell, something.
3: Yeah. Uh-huh.
2: Okay, this is exactly why we need Freedom From Religion Foundation, because separation of church and state, remember that? The Constitution, remember that thing? No mention of God, no religious tests, no state religion, separation of church and state on purpose?
3: Yeah.
2: Why are we pretending that is not the deal, right? America, praise. You're not the boss of us. Okay, Freedom From Religion Foundation, fighting back for your First Amendment because it protects you as we head toward America's 250th anniversary. We're not doing kings or theocracy.
3: Nope.
2: Go to ffrf.us/Miller or text my last name, Miller, to 511-511. 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
2: Hey, there he is. How's it going?
3: I'm having a stroke.
2: Are you going to shake my hand or what?
3: I'm having a stroke.
2: Wow, you're not even moving your arm.
3: I'm having a stroke.
2: Are you okay?
3: I'm having a stroke.
2: Your face looks weird, too.
3: I'm having a stroke.
2: Are you having a seizure or something?
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0: Okay, I'm awake now. It is the Stephanie Miller Show, Rude Pundit, Hal Sparks, Glenn Kirshner all coming up on the big show. Oh, here it is, Chris. I found it. I found today's threat.
1: Oh.
0: Trump issued yet another stark threat to Iran. I bet you they are really scared this time.
1: They're terrified.
0: Yeah. Warning, there were many living left of them. If their leadership doesn't agree to a deal soon, he writes, for Iran, the clock is ticking, and they better get moving fast. Oh, fast is in all caps.
1: Oh, that's...
0: Has he done that before?
1: Oh, that's a threat.
0: Oh, there won't be anything left of them, and then all, and then we go to all caps lock. Time is of the essence. Okay. So Iran, I guess, is expecting them, the U.S. to resume military action because Trump has backed himself into an alpha corner.
1: Yep.
0: By the way, I hope everyone in MAGA saw those pictures from China. I'm like, this is your king. This is your this melted circus peanut is your alpha king. Okay,
1: yep.
0: Got it. Karen, oops, I put breakfast items over here. Karen in Chicago, hello.
2: Hi, good morning. Hey, Hal has been on our podcast.
0: I hear.
2: So we were on last week, It was very fun.
0: It's such an incestuous soup here in the Stephanie Miller Cinematic Universe.
2: It really is.
0: Yeah.
2: It really is. But I just wanted to throw this statistic out because I just read it this morning. Americans, since Donald Trump started this war with Iran, between 41 billion and 45 billion additional dollars are being spent on gas and diesel.
0: Yeah.
2: And it's a jump like 51 to 54%, I think I read. So we have to pin this on every Republican. People need to understand that it's not just Donald Trump. It is the Republican Party because they could stop it today.
0: Yeah. Yeah. Oh, Trump has dropped the $10 billion lawsuit. Oh, so we're going with the slush fund. That's breaking news.
1: Slush fund for the J6 people.
0: Uh-huh. Yeah. For the terrorists.
1: Uh-huh.
0: That was just a random legal question for Glenn, but someone said, isn't that aiding and abetting terrorists? I think so. So that would, he would also make us the taxpayer guilty of aiding and abetting terrorists?
1: If they've been pardoned, are they still terrorists?
0: I'm going to say yes, but we'll wait and talk to Glenn.
1: Legally. I mean, we know they're terrorists, but legally, are they still considered terrorists?
0: We will ask. That'll be in my Glenn stack.
1: Okay.
0: Yes, who wrote this? Good morning to everyone except Donald Trump, who doesn't think about Americans' financial situation, not even a little bit, while never missing an opportunity to think about his own. This week's disclosures show he had thousands of transactions totaling up to $760 million. Is that the... Yeah, including seven of the 17 companies on his China trip. So the same companies that he's trading stock and helping them with regulatory decisions, they also got a trip to China to also grift further.
1: Yep.
0: Okay. Also, Eric. Trump's companies apparently did very well on the China trip as well.
1: Of course it did.
0: So, yeah, that's good news for not us. Okay, 29 minutes after the hour. Rude Pundit next.

0: I'm Rick Smith, and this is Labor History in Two.
1: On this day in labor history, the year was 1938. That was the day the Keene Mountain coal mine exploded near Grundy, Virginia. Described as a flame-belching volcano, the explosion killed 45 and injured 3 more. It is considered one of the worst mining disasters in the history of Virginia. One surviving miner described the scene saying, quote, "I saw coal-carrying cars, motors, slate, and timbers spouted as if from a cannon." The state mine inspector determined the miners had been killed instantly. The mine had just opened the year before and produced 40 railroad cars of coal a day. But the mine was also owned by the Red Jacket Coal Company. In Mingo County, West Virginia, years earlier, Red Jacket had been a key player in keeping the UMWA out, making its employees sign yellow dog contracts and winning injunctions against union organizing. As a member of the Williamson Coal Operators Association, Red Jacket contributed to the hostile, anti-union environment that created the conditions for the Matewan Massacre and the Battle of Blair Mountain in the early 20s. They called in Baldwin Phelps detectives to start evicting Matewan strikers from company housing. In the aftermath of the 1938 explosion, new mine safety regulations were demanded. The inspectors were finally given the legal right to conduct inspections over the protest of mine owners in 1941. However, there was no power to enforce the new regulations. The Phipps family commemorated the disaster in its 1965 song, Red Jacket Mine.

0: such a fright.
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0: Or seen on that sad Friday night.
2: A $31,000 medical bill, a four-week delay for a critical test. 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
3: 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Billing operates in a different system than care, and patients are largely outside that system.
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0: a great man to bring that ballroom finally to stand where it needs to stand. It's extraordinary. We only had to wait 200 years.
1: I will leave that in the stack for John for Friday.
2: Yeah,
1: I don't know. Which chapter of the Bible is ballroom? Do you know? I went to, 12 years hard time Catholic school.
3: Corinthians
1: oh, is it?
3: Two.
1: Is it in both of them? Both Corinthians?
4: In between the Corinthians and Leviticus.
1: Is ballroom.
4: Mm-hmm.
1: Uh-huh. Okay. Would you like some fun facts about that guy?
2: Okay.
1: He is a far-right, election-denying, anti-vax.
2: I probably could have told you that without...
1: He declared gay LGBTQ rights are hastening the end times. He screamed Marxism when YouTube banned him from spreading lies about the COVID vaccine. He called on Trump supporters to fight for the death for Trump to the last drop of blood.
2: Okay.
1: He compared Obama to Hitler, saying anyone who compares Trump to Hitler is ignorant of history. And he also posted that Jesus was white. Oh, he's a Megyn Kelly fan. Jesus and Santa, as we know, both white. Okay. I forgot. We have that song, don't
2: it's
1: we?
2: Somewhere,
1: it's
2: but
1: somewhere.
2: We probably should have had a discussion about that. So
1: I forgot that was coming.
4: No,
1: I didn't know we were going to do
4: that. I'll find
1: that's
4: it
1: that same guy.
4: After,
1: yeah, you know. We'll serenade Rude Pundit with it.
5: Pay.

0: That's all right. Hey, Rude, sing with us, won't you?
1: In honor.
0: Yeah, here we go.
2: Santa is white. Santa is white. Jesus was a white man, too.
0: Okay.
2: You can't take facts.
0: All right. Hi. Good morning.
3: Good morning. Good morning. Well, I just lost my erection connection. So.
0: Good night, everybody. Hey. Rude Pundit, everybody. Hey. Can I just say, what we just played, goes to your piece, which is so great, and I hadn't heard anybody else, frame it like this. You just, you said in foreign policy, Trump learns that white doesn't make right, and you just talk about the sort of inherent racism in all of it, right? Underlying his Iran policy, what happened in China. But it was great. You just said Trump is sold to racists as some kind of pinnacle of the innate superiority of whiteness. And it's kind of hilarious that he's so dumb and so blind to his own flaws that he just keeps punching himself under the gut in his tiny ball sack every time he attempts to assert his illusionary white superiority over non-white leadership in other countries. I mean, just the pictures of him in the humidity... saying, I'm like, this is your alpha king, really?
3: Yeah, that he went there thinking it in China, and then he went into Iran just thinking it's going to be a cakewalk because they will all bow down to my my white superiority, my white power, if you will.
0: Yeah, I mean, it's arrogance, but underneath it, you're right, is white supremacy. Trump and Hegseth thought Iran would just crumble under a U.S.-Israel bombardment. They'd be done within days. That's exactly what they thought, right?
3: Yeah, they thought it was going to be, another, oh my God, what country? Venezuela.
0: Right.
3: And they came out of that all high and on their own supply.
0: Yeah.
3: That went so quickly. And it was like, well, you know, there was a good portion of the Venezuelan population that was like, we don't like this guy either. So let's see what happens. And it was a completely totally different situation. And they didn't allow for that. And, they didn't allow for the idea that maybe the Iranians know what they're doing.
0: Yeah. So we were just talking about his latest threat. And you said, Trump might have threatened again, commit genocide in Iran. But that just shows how weak he is and what absolute nonsense this belief in the superiority of whiteness.

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1: Elevated Iran to being a world power, and he's also now allowed China to claim to be the equal, if not superior, to the United States. So, you know, way to go. If you wanted to have somebody in there that would tear apart the United States and make it lose its superpower status, well, here you go.
2: Well, yeah, and we were just talking about how expertly he got trolled by China, and of course he's too dumb to know it, but you said the same stench of filled diaper and pit sweat failure hangs over Trump's shambolic bumble in China. He thought he could charm and cajole Chinese President Xi, and she played Trump like an Eru, getting himself and China elevated to an equal superpower in the world economy. Trump spent his time acting like a bumpkin child, embarrassingly overpraising China and Xi, prostrating himself by hinting that he'd bail on Taiwan, and prostituting U.S. corporations like a touche pimp with a syphilitic lineup. Again, Trump was dealing with a leader who, despite being an absolute monster in many ways, lives in the real world with investment in alternative energy and high functioning infrastructure. And she even on the U.S. to Trump's stupid face, and Trump just grinned like the moron that he is.
1: Yep.
2: And by the way, he's already, of course, doing like anti-Taiwan talking points, because this is what happens. Every time when he's with Putin, he does anti-Ukraine talking points. He has such an erection connection, doesn't he, for you know, murderous thugs?
1: He does. Well, he definitely has an erection connection with Xi. Man, that is going to be such great shorthand. Such an erection connection with Xi and Putin, because the way he sees the world is that the world is there to be broken up into three pieces, one led by the U.S., one led by Russia, and one led by China, and controlled by those countries. And that's what he wants. He wants to go back to that empire building way of doing things. For what reason, I don't know. It's just going to make the world unstable and cause more wars, but he doesn't care because he'll be dead.
2: Well, it's on cue, right? He went on a rant against Taiwan, telling Fox News they stole our chip industry. I thought, oh my God, this is whenever he talks to Putin. He just spews out Russian talking points about Ukraine. And so he was asked, should the people of Taiwan feel more or less secure after your meetings with President Xi? Trump said they should feel neutral. And then went on this riff about Taiwan stealing our... He said, China's a very, very big, powerful country, and that's a very small island. This is what he does, like all bullies. He just takes the bully side automatically. Yep. He said, if you look at the history of Taiwan was developed because we had presidents that didn't know what the hell they were doing. That's all he knows, is how to write on other previous presidents and try to make it all about himself.
1: He's a soccer dad in charge now. He's a soccer dad who's yelling at the coach, yelling at the refs, saying nobody knows this sport better than I do.
2: That's exactly what he said. I'll say this: Taiwan would be very smart to cool it a little bit.
1: He's just sitting there in the stands saying that he knows the best strategy. And unfortunately, this time the soccer dad was invited down to try to lead the team. And it's ludicrous. I mean, you know, not only is he wrong about Taiwan, but because of him, all of the NVIDIA, you know, lost business in China.
2: Yeah, yeah.
1: I mean, you know, it's all of these deals that he thought he was going to get. He didn't even get the number of planes that they originally thought he was going to get.
2: Yeah.
1: He thought he was going to get a deal for 500 planes. He got 200 planes. Boeing stock went down on that deal.
2: The whole thing was a disaster. Rube, just to finish, I just loved how you tied this together. You said there's your avatar of white racial superiority, completely steamrolled by non-white leaders. Non-Western nations won't bow down. The racists were completely effing wrong. And unless you're determined to completely eliminate those countries and people, then your racist ass needs to accept this is the world we live in. We can be part of it with immigration and free trade and maybe a little bit of humility, or we'd be told to go F ourselves out of existence. I mean... Yeah, and you're right. That's what underlies all of his.

0: his policy is racism.
1: Yeah, yeah. I mean, it is the thread that ties them all together. But it all, you know, it's racism and the attraction to power. But even then, he feels like he just keeps thinking that he knows more than he does, and he goes and meets. I mean, the way that Xi looked at him was like, what a goon, what a buffoon, why am I having to deal with him? That's why the vice president was sent to meet him.
0: Yeah,
1: because. Like, it's like, you know, let me degrade him from the beginning and let him not, let me know where he stands in the hierarchy of my mind.
0: Well, I missed this one. You reposted Trump saying of Iranian officials, if his name's Mohammed something, and most of them are Mohammed, you can guess about 50% right. And you just said, Mom, Grandpa did another racism. I mean, he's in China going, you know, most of you are really short people. But, you know, she's very tall. She's just like, oh, shut up. Oh, my God.
1: Yeah. We're all just being forced to sit around the table with Grandpa, and it's a never-ending Thanksgiving, and we're never getting out of that chair, and we're gonna sit there and eat that rotting turkey as long as we're forced to do it. I can keep that metaphor going for a while.
2: Yeah, please.
0: By the way, you just reposted. Trump says Iran war is worth the economic pain. These rural voters agree. And you said, hey, want to hear what the stupidest motherfuckers around have to say? You'll be shocked that they can breathe and walk at the same time. I mean, I know the poll shows there's less of them, but I know every time I see one of them, I'm just like, are you kidding me? They're literally at the gas pump going, this is all good.
1: You know, though, I would like one article that's like interviewing Democrats getting to say, yeah, you know what? We were right.
0: I told you.
1: We were right. We were right all along.
0: Told you. Know? Yeah, exactly. Yeah. Exactly.
1: Yeah. You know, stop going to these rural areas where virtually none of the population of the United States lives.
0: Yeah.
1: I don't understand why. I've never understood why we seem to grant them some kind of rural wisdom. That just because they don't live in the big city. And it's like, no, here's where all the action happens. Here's where everything happens. Here's where most of America lives.
0: Yeah. By the way, I love the, because he called, was it James Taylor Rico? He said, I know this guy, disaster, six genders. I have no idea. And someone said, what are the six genders? Wrong answers only. And you said, Curly, Larry, Mo, Shemp, Joe, and Curly Joe. As a huge Stooge fan, I was. But I think he hears something and he gets it wrong. Like, I think someone must have said cisgender at some point.
1: And it's
0: like, yeah. And he pronounced vegan vagin. I mean, I'm a vagin. I, you know.
1: Yeah. Yeah. Well, you know, we know what you eat.
2: Yeah. And I thought you were a vagin.
0: Yeah, I'm a vagin.
2: Okay.
0: Yeah.
1: You're a vagin. Yes.
0: No meat, two vag. What? All right. Rude.
1: I think it depends on the vag, frankly, but, you know.
0: So, just the cowardice of this whole party, you reposted Trump administration struck down what some see as the final blow to PEPFAR, the vaunted U.S. program that has saved the lives of 26 million people living with HIV. And you said the one good thing George W. Bush did, and you don't see a peep from his bitch ass. I mean, that's the other thing, is just the silence of, you know, what do they say, the silence of good people? I don't know if I would call George W. Bush good, but you know.
1: Yeah, I was just saying. let's not.
0: If we're
1: really
0: a war criminal, you know.
1: Yeah.
0: But yeah, I mean, just not speaking out strongly, right?
1: Yeah. No. And why not? What does he have to lose? You know. Even Dick Cheney, as evil as that MF-er was, at least had the guts to get out there and say some things against Trump. And the silence that, you know, frankly, I think Obama should be out there more. You know, Clinton is trying to do his part. Obama's doing some. He's getting more vocal. He's campaigning more. But it's, you know, I just feel like that if we have all the ex-presidents, and I don't want to rely on W for anything, but when you destroy this one thing that he was genuinely proud of, and that the rest of the world was like, oh my God, this is one of the great humanitarian programs the United States has ever done, and just to watch it evaporate because, you know, some...
0: Yeah.
1: Load of the moron decided that he didn't like it anymore because it helped dark people.
0: Yeah.
1: Is
0: Yeah. No, I mean, someone who lost someone, you know, that I loved very much to AIDS very early on, any of us, you know, and a lot meant, you know, same, most of us of a certain age lost someone we loved, you know. But you are a liberal helper, and you said Trump says a ballroom scheduled opening will be around September 2028. You said I'm good with using it as a prison for Trump and every single person who committed crimes for him. I think
1: And if it's overcrowded, fine. You know what? Let it be overcrowded. Let them experience that. You know what? Let them have to lick the gold paint off to eat. You know what? I'm fine with that. Let them have to draw lots to see who gets to be Trump's food for the, you know? I'm sorry, Stephen. It's Katie.
2: We know that it has a dungeon.
0: Oh, does it? Oh, a bunker.
2: It could be used as a dungeon.
0: Oh, it could be used as a dungeon.
1: Chris.
0: Yeah. All right. Yeah. Ball gags for everybody.
1: Although they are apparently building a hospital down there, too. But that sounds
0: they don't believe in medical care for prisoners, so why would... No, we can make that into something else.
1: I know. You know, I've seen enough American Horror Story to know what those kind of hospitals can be turned into.
2: Absolutely.
0: Can I just say... Trump is now like spazzing out over Thomas Massie because, of course, he wants the Epstein files. You know, he's like, I'm going to get rid of him as soon as possible because he's the one pushing for, you know. Mm-hmm. But has people really seen what's in there already? The little girls bound and gagged, and reportedly they had a dentist's office so they wouldn't bite to like remove their teeth. I was like, oh my God. I just feel like I know we've had so many distractions, but I just don't want us to forget the Epstein victims. And
1: you know, as much as I disagree with Massie on virtually everything else, at least he had the balls to act to put his career on the line and actually stand up to Trump. And you know, when he loses, and he probably will lose the primary,
0: At
1: least he went down swinging. I'm thinking about Bill Cassidy losing his primary, and it's like, okay, you did a couple of things way back when,
0: but you're a doctor that voted for Bobby Kennedy, so like you can't appease Trump enough anyway, right?
1: Yeah. So why didn't you just, you know, decide to be? And now he's acting like, well, the gloves are off. I lost, and now you know I can say whatever I want.
0: Now I can be right, like they all do once they're leaving office. Now
2: such
0: I can say that.
2: Courage.
0: Yeah. Exactly. Yeah. All right, we're late. Goodbye. See ya.
1: Bye.
2: Make sure you go to subscribe to his Patreon too. It's only $1 a month.
0: Yes, it's erection connection. No, it's not. It's Rude Pundit.
1: It is your erection connection.
0: All right.
2: You need to change it to erection connection.
1: I am your erection connection.
0: All right, goodbye. Get out. 51 minutes after the hour, this portion of the show brought to you by Cozy Earth.
1: Oh,
0: because I loll around in luxury all day long. Do you know that? Everything I have.
2: With your lover?
0: Yeah, sometimes. My point is everything I have is Cozy Earth. Sheets, comforter, a double cuddle blanket, my cozier pajamas. Oh, my God. Robes. I got a new pink fluffy robe.
1: So many robes.
0: Slippers. 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

0: America is an aspirational idea, one we're still working to fulfill. 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
3: Alcohol poisoning is caused by binge drinking large quantities of alcohol in a short period of time. Very high levels of alcohol in the body can shut down critical areas of the brain that control breathing, heart rate, and body temperature, resulting in death. Alcohol poisoning deaths affect people of all ages, but are most common among middle-aged adults. In the United States, an average of 6 people die every day from alcohol poisoning. Most of the deaths are among men. States and communities can support proven programs and policies to prevent binge drinking. Healthcare providers can screen all adult patients for binge drinking and counsel those who do to drink less. Don't binge drink. 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
16: It is the Stephanie Miller Show. Bella, don't you wish you had a super filthy cool professor like Rude Pundit?
17: I
16: feel like he's an actual esteemed tenured professor.
17: I had professors that remind me of Rude, the way he speaks. And those were always the classes that I was the most engaged in.
16: Absolutely.
17: I had the most fun in because
16: he must be funny. Yeah. I mean, it must be entertaining to anyway. But yeah, we didn't have time to get all of the corruption, but Rude posted, first she was fired. Now she's being audited. Christy Noem's $38 billion warehouse warehouse to detention initiative was so controversial her successor killed it on day one. Mm-hmm. Now the Wall Street Journal reports that federal investigators are asking, where did the taxpayer money really go? And Rood said, looks like the fraud was coming from inside the house.
18: Of course it was.
16: I mean, there literally is not enough time to cover all the fraud. And you have J.D. Vance standing out there Friday going, it really hurts the president's heart, all the fraud going on against the American people. I'm like, oh my God, are you kidding me? It is literally all coming from the Trump administration, just about. Let me do Elizabeth real quick. Hey, Elizabeth, welcome.
19: Good morning.
16: Hi, go ahead.
19: Good, happy morning, wink, wink. My question is, maybe to Glenn, I'm wondering about the gerrymandering. Mm-hmm. If in the districts they all vote blue, do those blue votes count, or will they be vetoed because they're in a red district?
16: I know you know I like how my news happy clappy, but a lot of people are saying this is only going to supercharge and mobilize our base and that we can overcome this. We'll talk to Glenn about all that next.

0: Gosh, Vince, the Crash Dummy Museum is something. And to think all this has helped people learn to buckle their safety belts.
1: Yeah, like this. The clipped of Toot Toot car driving across the common.
0: What's that he's covered in?
1: Looks like a fender. Talk about getting wrapped up in your work.
0: Hey, Vince, out here, the world's first airbag.
1: A fine example of pop art.
0: And look, the Moaning Lisa.
1: Yeah, well, crashing the walls long enough, I guess it'll take the smile off anybody's face.
0: Vince, look at this vase covered in tiny dummy drawings. Do you think it's Baroque?
1: Why, did you break it?
0: Hey, Vince, do you think we'll ever end up in a museum?
1: Let's hope, Lar. When everybody in this great country of ours finally learns that buckling up can save their lives, then our job will be done.
0: And with luck, they'll put us here, right next to the Venus de lots of miles on her.
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3: Food prices, well, they've shot up to their highest levels in more than 3 years.
4: UN warns of Iran war's growing impacts on global food supply.
3: And farmers are dealing with fertilizer shortages as well as higher diesel costs.
4: Diesel fuel prices hit new record high in the U.S., plus Interior Secretary Doug Burgum struggles to defend Trump administration's attacks on renewable energy.
5: All of those attacks and more straight ahead from BradBlog.com. I'm Brad Friedman.
4: And I'm Desi Doyen.
5: Stand by for 6 minutes of independent green news, politics, analysis, and snarky comment.
6: All of these projects you're describing in Nevada have one thing in common. When the sun goes down, they produce zero electricity.
7: Mr. Chairman, I request unanimous consent to enter into the record this amazing new technology that apparently the Secretary is unaware of. It's a battery.
8: Without objection. So ordered.
5: So ordered. This is your Green News Report. Okay, Desi Doyen, that Interior Secretary Doug Burgum, super genius, never heard of batteries, even though he's from an energy state. What do you have for us today?
4: Well, first, the consequences of Donald Trump's Iran war continue to ripple throughout the global economy. In a new analysis, the International Energy Agency warns global oil inventories are falling at, quote, a record pace. And they say that even if the U.S. and Iran reach a deal tomorrow and the Strait of Hormuz reopens, fossil fuel prices will remain elevated through the end of the year because it will take months to restart production and resume distribution.
5: Awesome.
4: The IEA also projects at least some permanent reduction in global demand for oil because countries that shift to cheap renewable energy and electric vehicles are unlikely to ditch those investments and switch back to unreliable oil and gas. Pakistan, which has rapidly transformed its electric grid with solar energy after Russia's invasion of Ukraine caused the last fossil fuel price shock, Pakistan this week set a new national target of nearly 100% renewable electricity by 2040.
5: Very nice. Don't tell Doug Burgum.
4: United Nations experts are sounding the alarm about the global food system. The chief of the UN Food and Agriculture Organization warned last week that the Iran war is disrupting, quote, the core of the global food supply. Washington Post reports the Iran war is crushing farmers in Asia with skyrocketing prices for fuel and 30% of global fertilizer stuck in the Strait of Hormuz, forcing farmers to make irreversible cuts at the start of the June planting season. Farmers in Asia and Africa are choosing to skip planting some crops altogether and are cutting fertilizer use, which the UN warns will sharply reduce crop yields in the second half of this year and beyond.
5: Well, really, if you think about it, who needs food anyway?
4: Here in the U.S., with grocery prices rising due to soaring fossil energy costs from the Iran war supply shock, a new Purdue University analysis warns that Americans are not seeing the full impact on grocery prices just yet. That hit will come in 3 to 6 months and likely will extend into 2027.
5: Oh, you mean right around the election time?
4: Yep. Also contributing to higher grocery prices in the U.S. are spiking costs for packaging, since plastic is made from oil, and record drought across much of the U.S. that is impacting livestock production and crop yields.
5: Well, when you think about it, really, who needs packaging?
4: In related news, Ohio this week hit a new all-time record high for average diesel prices at more than $6.12 a gallon, according to Gas Buddy, deeply impacting long-haul truckers. In California, Governor Gavin Newsom announced that the state has launched a new $1 billion rebate program to offset the cost of new all-electric, medium, and heavy-duty trucks.
5: Nice.
4: Finally, in politics, Trump Interior Secretary Doug Burgum, in a House Natural Resources Committee hearing on Wednesday, repeatedly refused to admit that Americans are paying higher energy prices due to Trump's war on Iran and his irrational vendetta against renewable energy. Burgum also denied that the U.S. has lost to China in selling to the world clean renewable technology that the U.S. invented. As he has in the past, Burgum repeatedly pretended that battery don't exist, despite the fact that California and several other states routinely generate the majority of their daily electricity from wind, solar, and batteries. Democratic Congressman Dave Min of California pushed back hard.
9: The United States, under your, quote, total energy dominance strategy of rejecting renewable energy, put up 53 gigawatts of new energy last year, less than 10% of what China put up. Now, your clear bias against renewable energy, in the face of all evidence, is harming our national security, harming our ability to have energy independence, and putting us further and further behind the Chinese.
5: Well, when you think about it, really, who needs Doug Burgum anyway? For much more on all of these stories and the ones you couldn't get to, check out our website at greennews.bradblog.com. I'm Brad Friedman.
4: And I'm Desi Doyen.
5: And this has been your Green News Report.
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0: This week, President Trump traveled 14,000 miles round trip to China for a 48-hour summit, which historians are already calling could have been an email. President Trump arrived in China, but instead of Xi Jinping, he was greeted by the country's vice president, Han Zhang, or as Trump called him, Xi Jinping.
1: President Trump was greeted at the Great Hall of the People by school children jumping up and down in excitement, shouting, "It's the man from the hats we make."
2: All right. He couldn't be with us Friday because he was hanging with his friend Bruce Springsteen. So, you know, thank God.
3: And John Bugle sang.
4: Oh, that get me Kirshner.
2: So little time. So many sexy liberals.
5: 30-year federal prosecutor Glenn Kirshner.
6: I can listen to him talk all day.
5: Who has answered the call for his country once again.
6: We got that Glenn Kirshner now and I feel okay.
2: Woo-hoo. You know, you've been a fancy D.C. prosecutor for so long. I forget that you're just a Jersey boy at heart. You said, every time I see Bruce and the band, I'm transported back to my days as a kid on the Jersey Shore at the Stone Pony.
7: Yeah, I call myself a gutter kid from Jersey, Steph, full disclosure.
2: that's been awesome, awesome. Okay, I have a ginormous legal stack. Let's start with SCOTUS. So the Supreme Court Friday rejected Virginia Democrats' emergency request to revive a voter-approved plan that would have allowed the state to withdraw its congressional map in response to Republican gerrymanders in other states. I'm at a loss to spin this any other way than Republicans, it's okay when you do it, Democrats, not you. I mean, that's how openly partisan they are now, right?
7: Yes, Steph, I think the majority on the Supreme Court has an agenda, and they're not trying to hide it. And I don't want to go dark early, but, you know, I fear that Brown versus Board of Education might be at risk. I don't say that flippantly or as hyperbole. I mean, this is the direction in which we are heading.
2: I saw the saddest and yet most eerily accurate cartoon. I don't know if you saw it over the weekend, the six justices lifting the Iwo Jima picture, but lifting the Confederate flag.
7: Yeah, that's pretty much it. I mean, it looks like they set out to basically dismantle the Congressional Black Caucus, and I think they have probably succeeded. It doesn't mean we're not going to come out in huge numbers come the midterms. It doesn't mean we're not going to take back the House. But, you know, minority representation feels like not necessarily a thing of the past, but it has been put on hold until we can right the American ship.
2: Yeah, Chris and I were just talking about that with a caller that I sincerely hope this backfires on them in many districts, because if people are pissed, if you saw all the people in the streets and on Edmund Pettus Bridge this weekend,
7: yeah.
2: They may very well, you know, be careful what you wish for. They may have super energized turnout like never before, I hope.
7: And the people of Virginia are pissed, and I'm one of them,
2: yep.
7: Right?
2: Yeah.
7: You know, we worked, we did the phone banking and the calls to action. We got great numbers, you know, and then the Supreme Court just literally threw out the expressed will of the Virginia voters. And, you know, there's only really one explanation, and it's the one that you put your finger on.
2: Well, this one I saved for you. Mark Elias absolutely nails it. Our democracy was already under strain, and then Trump poured gasoline on it, and the Roberts Court started outlawing the fire department. I mean, that's pretty stark, but it's true, huh?
7: Yeah, they're burning it all down. And, you know, Steph, all we can do is try to rebuild it once we're back in power. And, you know, this is temporary. You know, the rule of law will come back. Honest government, an honest AG, an honest president will come back. We have to weather the storm. And really the one way, you know, we can ensure it will come back is by making sure we vote.
2: Save this one for you. MS says a slush fund to pay off January 6 attackers officially makes Trump and the U.S. government a state sponsor of terrorism against our own country. This is also known as treason. One other one, same subject, suing his own government, then compelling his own DOJ and IRS to settle on his behalf for either $10 billion or $1.7 billion for a slush fund to reward criminal insurrectionists. If that's not grounds for impeachment and removal, what the F is? I know it gets more egregious every day, Glenn, but oh, my God.
7: But, you know, whoever called it a state sponsor of terrorism, that is what Donald Trump has now done. You know, not only did he tell the folks on January 6th virtually attack the Capitol, go fight like hell or you won't have a country anymore. Now stop the steal, stop the certification. They did it. Prosecutors and the FBI worked mightily to hold them accountable. Then Trump rewarded them with pardons, and now he's paying them to have attacked the Capitol. If that's not state-sponsored
2: with our money.
7: Terrorism...
2: With our money.
7: Yeah, with our money. If that's not state-sponsored terrorism, then explain to me what it is.
2: Okay, so the other thing I came down this morning said to Chris, I don't know if I'm naive. I didn't even realize presidents were allowed to trade stocks, but Melanie Stansberry, the great rep from New Mexico, posted this graph, and she said, looks like potential insider trading to us. Does this look like insider trading to you? Over 3,600 stock trades by Trump since January. Absolutely unprecedented. This will be investigated. And someone said, I don't know, maybe we do know the actual reason we went to war with Iran, and it's an absolute timeline. I was like, Tom Wiener said the scheme's so simple. First, he invests in a company, then he directs some regulatory or administrative action that causes the company's stock price to rise. Then he cashes out more than 3,700 stock trades in the first quarter of 2026, millions of dollars in profits. It's illegal. It's gross. It's an absolute abuse of presidential power. Here we are again, right?
7: It is an absolute abuse of presidential power. And the good news is, if there's any good news, the way I see it, it should not enjoy presidential immunity, because it's not part of your official duties to enrich yourself by using the power of the presidency. That is the private act of somebody who is essentially grifting. And that's the kind of thing that should be investigated, indicted, and he should be tried for it the minute he leaves office, Steph.
2: Yeah.
7: We've blown the accountability mission too many times. Let's not blow it again in 2029.
2: So our good friend, star of stage screen in Sexy Liberal D.C. with us, Glenn, Jamie Raskin, blasted the potential fund to compensate allies of Trump, calling it a political slush fund, said it is illegal, unconstitutional. He said only Congress has the power to appropriate money. Congress never voted on creating this $1.7 million political slush fund of the Department of Justice, and Congress would never pass that. I mean, we're just at a blistering pace of illegal, unconstitutional things that happen by the minute in Washington, aren't we?
7: We are. And listen, we still have the majority of the federal judges who are trying to shut down Trump and his corrupt administration every day. And they're succeeding by and large. So I assume once this deal, so to speak, is finalized to pay the people who attacked the U.S. Capitol, it will be challenged in court, and the judges will probably bring it to a grinding halt, I am hoping.
2: Yeah. I mean, the corruption is just... Boeing and Toyota donated $1 million each to help fund a new reality TV show starring Transportation Secretary Sean Duffy. I mean, again, these are companies he's supposed to be in charge of regulating, right, on this road trip that he took for months and months, right?
7: Yeah, Steph, and I hope we realize that we have economic power. So if Toyota is involved in, you know, propping up the president and his corrupt cabinet officials, then let's make our buying decisions accordingly.
2: Yeah. Trump administration planned to start work on the site of the Trump's proposed triumphal arch by piggybacking on an existing unrelated contract for engineering services at the White House grounds more than a mile away. The move would allow the administration to bypass a potentially lengthy public bidding process. Experts say it's unusual because the arch site is on National Park Service land across the Potomac and is not part of the White House complex. Here we go again with ballroom, East Wing. They just go ahead, right?
7: They go ahead and they count on the argument that once they're in court, once there are lawsuits and challenges filed, they're like, well, you know, project's already underway. We already broke ground and, you know, we can't stop now. And, you know, there's not a lot of points of light around the abuse of power right now. But all we can do is keep, you know, the last three words that Bruce Springsteen said before he left the stage were engage, engage. Engage.
3: Yeah.
7: And that's all yeah. we can do at this point.
2: Yep. Let's talk for a second about recusal. Remember when that was a thing, when people had their own ethics? Justice Alito refuses to recuse in climate change case. Supreme Court spokeswoman said he has no conflict that would require. So he has stock holdings in energy companies, of course. Blah, blah, blah. Yeah, so this is concerns an attempt by energy company ExxonMobil, et cetera, to throw out a lawsuit seeking damages for harms related to climate change. I think what happens is they all just think the immunity applies, that no laws apply to any of them, right?
7: Well, what they know is right now there is no enforcement mechanism in our federal government. The DOJ is a wholly owned subsidiary of Donald Trump. The Republicans in Congress will do nothing to fulfill their responsibility to check the other branches of government. So that's why the Alitos and the Thomases and the Todd Blanches, who was given ethics advice from the top ethics officer at DOJ, you must recuse from anything involving Trump. He, of course, disregarded it. And so now, as far as I'm concerned, Steph,
2: that was my next one up, and you got to it.
7: Yeah, okay. I didn't mean to jump the narrative.
2: Yes, I know.
7: What? Let the criming continue, as far as I'm concerned, because all it does is give us more to prosecute come January 2029.
2: Can we mention the Epstein files earlier, because I'm just hoping that they've not succeeded in distracting people enough. God bless Dan Goldman. So he accused the DOJ of covering up for Trump by redacting and refusing to release millions of documents related to Epstein. He said, I want to know what's in those 2.5 million files that have not been released based on the way that they were released poorly and illegally redacted. I saw these women, the victims, Glenn, crying, because they were obviously not redacted for retaliatory purposes, and the powerful predators were redacted. So he said, based on what they released, as well as what they covered up even within these documents, it's clear the DOJ is covering for Donald Trump. I went to the House floor and exposed one document in particular they claim was privileged. They redacted it from the public, then allowed Congress, members of Congress who went to see the files, to see it. And there was nothing in there that should have been redacted. So I want to know what's in those files. I feel like I'm taking crazy pills. Just the stuff we have seen is beyond awful and very clearly implicates Donald Trump. So where are we on that?
7: We seem to be exactly nowhere. What I am hoping is that our friend Katie Fang, who filed a lawsuit in D.C., and it's a case being presided over by Judge Emmett Sullivan, who, trust me, is a lion of the federal bench in D.C. criminal justice circles, and she asked for a special master. So basically, at the end of the day, the court will have the authority to tell DOJ, give the special master all of the files, and that person will report to me about what should or should not be redacted, and then hopefully it will be fully disclosed to the public. That is, I think, our best shot at full compliance with the Epstein Files Transparency Act.
2: Okay. Let's end on voting, because that's the only thing, as you said. So Trump exceeded his authority when he issued an executive order to restrict voters' ability to cast ballots by mail. Attorneys civil rights groups told a federal judge, this was last week, of course, the case won a multiple lawsuits filed to block the order on the grounds that only states and Congress, not the president, are given power under the Constitution to decide how elections are run. I mean, you've said we just need to be prepared for everything. They are going to lie and cheat and steal. And someone was saying they'll try to get the Supreme Court to overturn the results if nothing else works. So
7: they will. And you know, we've been down this road before. He tried to steal, you know, the election by launching an attack on the Capitol to retain power. So if he's willing to do that, you know, he's willing to do pretty much anything. The good news is it didn't work previously. And I don't think it's going to work this time either. And we can help it fail by just, as we say, getting out to the polls. The number's too big to rig and too real to steal. That's what we have to do. That is our mission.
2: They sure are slippery on that states' rights stuff, aren't they? It's, then suddenly the president has the power to control elections. So let's end on a happy clappy. Texas Supreme Court on Friday refused to declare the Democratic lawmakers who briefly fled the state to block new congressional maps pushed by Trump had vacated their office. The all-Republican court dealt a blow to Governor Abbott and state Republicans in their efforts to severely punish the more. So, you know, democracy is on life support, but it's alive, right?
7: Yeah, and there are times when judges, both state and federal, are kind of keeping us afloat. And thank goodness for that branch of government, or I think we probably would have lost our republic already.
2: Yep, absolutely. All right, Jersey boy. See ya. We missed you so much on Friday. Do we see you again Friday?
7: Too.
2: Do I see you Friday?
7: I'm with you on Friday.
2: Yay!
3: All right.
2: Twice in one weekend.
7: All right.
3: All right. Thanks, Glenn.
2: Love you.
7: Love 20, you guys.
2: Mwah. 20 minutes after the hour, this portion of the show brought to you by Native Path College. And I saw an unsolicited pedimonial. Somebody just sent me a picture of, I think the dog is Marty, and I can't remember the other one's name, but watching them put their Native Path College and coffee together every morning.
8: Okay.
2: Yeah.
8: Marty Supreme?
2: Yes.
8: Okay.
2: Okay. 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

0: 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I just filled out my form, Peter. I'm so excited. Tell us about the Wellness Company.
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0: Wow. I can see why this is taking the country by storm. You know, obviously the radio business, when I started getting a sore throat or losing my voice, that's my business. And one of the things in there is a Z-Pak, which always works like magic for me. But talk about, like, what's in your kit.
1: The medical emergency kits, we have 7 different varieties right now for all different scenarios in life. First aid, travel, kids, but our number one seller is just our blue medical emergency kit. It is a prescription pack that has antivirals, antiparasitics, and antibacterials. 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You mentioned Z-Pak. 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Amoxicillin, ivermectin, fluconazole. There's 8 prescriptions in total in that kit, and it covers over 30 conditions. Despite having some of the best medical care in the world, America pays the most. And it's quite tragic, actually. And after you wait in line for 4 or 5 hours, you're going to be stuck with a $300, $400, $500 bill at least. And sometimes it's for a simple script, and you already know what's wrong with you, right? That's really the beauty of what we do, is we cut that entire process out much more cheaply, much more fast.
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2: Hi. LOL. Well, AISI, it was NBD.
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0: Yeah.
1: Steffi.
0: Yeah, it's Steffalicious. Yeah, hold up.
1: Check it out.
0: Check it out. Check it out. It's Steffalicious. Okay. Chris, this is the best Guess the Quote ever. Are you ready?
2: All right. I'll be the
0: judge. No pressure.
2: I'll be the judge of that.
0: Who said, I'm pro-freedom, pro-law and order, pro-limited government, and pro-the Declaration and the Constitution, so today I am a Democrat?
2: Oh, Bill Kristol.
0: Oh, come on.
2: That was big news.
0: You're not supposed to get it right.
2: That was huge. I read the news, for God's sakes.
0: That's not the point of Guess the Quote. The point is you to be wrong. I have always said that Bill Kristol has always been right about everything.
2: You told him that to his face when he was a guest on this very program.
0: What, that he's always been wrong about everything?
2: I think you told him that he's right.
0: Oh, yes. Well, yes, this one. Bill Kristol stated the following regarding the Trump administration after learning of FBI Cash Patel taking a group of his buddies snorkeling with him at the site of the sunken Arizona battleship at Pearl Harbor. He said, some of us have been so focused on the authoritarianism and the abuse of power and lawlessness that we perhaps neglected to point out the additional fact that these are also just terrible humans lacking class, grace, kindness, and dignity. Yeah, hear, hear. It's not partisan anymore. Just terrible, terrible, terrible humans.
2: Yeah.
0: Thank you, Bill.
2: Terrible Eaton
0: With terrible Eaton Hubbard. As our PSA says for the last 25 years.
2: The audience does not
3: hear
2: the PSA.
3: They don't hear it.
2: They don't hear the PSA.
0: We've heard it. Chris and I will be in the old person's radio home rocking back and forth, Bella, when you come to visit us, and we'll just be reporting. I'm like, hey, loser townie guy.
2: I have terrible Eaton
0: Hubbard. I have chlamydia. Those are all from our PSAs. Okay.
3: Well, that we have.
4: Chlamydia.
0: Okay. Yeah, this is the conservative red state. Speaking of conservatives, wrote this after Trump's visit to China. The U.S. got a non-binding Boeing order, at least half its original size. Some vague talk about soybeans. China, on the other hand, walked away with profuse praise, trade concessions, support for purchasing American farmland, 500,000 student visa, AI chips, softer demands around Iran, and a de facto recognition that Taiwan is negotiable. The conclusion is this trip was a dud, a mess, a disaster. This is... it's not even partisan anymore. That is the red state of something I would ever quote on this show. No. Ay, ay, ay. All right. We are this close to Hal Sparks.
2: I know.
0: Coming up.

0: I'm Rick Smith, and this is Labor History in Two.
1: On this day in labor history, the year was 1938. That was the day the Keene Mountain coal mine exploded near Grundy, Virginia. Described as a flame-belching volcano, the explosion killed 45 and injured 3 more. It is considered one of the worst mining disasters in the history of Virginia. One surviving miner described the scene saying, quote, "I saw coal-carrying cars, motors, slate, and timbers spouted as if from a cannon." The state mine inspector determined the miners had been killed instantly. The mine had just opened the year before and produced 40 railroad cars of coal a day. But the mine was also owned by the Red Jacket Coal Company. In Mingo County, West Virginia, years earlier, Red Jacket had been a key player in keeping the UMWA out, making its employees sign yellow dog contracts and winning injunctions against union organizing. As a member of the Williamson Coal Operators Association, Red Jacket contributed to the hostile anti-union environment that created the conditions for the Matewan Massacre and the Battle of Blair Mountain in the early 20s. They called in Baldwin Phelps detectives to start evicting Matewan strikers from company housing. In the aftermath of the 1938 explosion, new mine safety regulations were demanded. The inspectors were finally given the legal right to conduct inspections over the protest of mine owners in 1941. However, there was no power to enforce the new regulations. The Phipps family commemorated the disaster in its 1965 song, Red Jacket.

0: such a fright.
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0: Or seen on that sad Friday night.
2: A $31,000 medical bill, a four-week delay for a critical test. And this didn't happen to someone unfamiliar with the system. It happened to someone who spent decades working inside it. Welcome to Code WAC, where we break down how healthcare really works in America and what it means for you and your family. 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Our guest is Bob Coleman, a retired healthcare professional who spent more than 40 years serving veterans through the U.S. Department of Veterans Affairs as a clinical pharmacist, medical informaticist, and researcher. His work included focusing on improving patient outcomes through evidence-based medicine. Since retiring, he's turned his attention to healthcare system reform, authoring the e-books Unnecessary Deaths and Hostile Takeover, How Wall Street and Congress Hijacked American Healthcare and How We Can Take It Back.
3: I had a set of specialized diagnostic tests at a cancer center in Seattle. And what I expected was, and led to believe, was my insurance would cover the cost. But when the $31,000 plus bill came,
4: wow,
3: it was a total shock. There essentially was no transparency beforehand and no simple explanation afterwards. And what struck me that after even decades of healthcare experience, it was difficult to understand what and why I was charged, how that price was determined. The experience made something very clear. Billing operates in a different system than care, and patients are largely outside that system.
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5: U.S. Department of Health and Human Services, Adopt U.S. Kids, and the Ad Council.

0: A new brutal report on wholesale inflation, way, way worse than expected. You can see that's the month-to-month increase at 1.4%. That was much more than was expected on an annualized basis. It's at 6%.
1: Jesus.
0: This after consumer inflation just surged to the highest level in 3 years.
2: That was Harry Enten under his breath. Jesus.
3: Jesus.
2: He didn't have any time for any of his normal, you know, goodness
3: no,
2: gracious.
3: No. Well, I mean, that's Lord a shocking Almighty. Number.
2: Yeah. It's all he had. Okay. By the way, and this will make Trump's head explode. Interesting how she personally showed up at the airport to welcome Obama. Small details speak volumes.
3: Uh-huh.
2: And make sure you post that picture of him greeting him at the airport, President Obama, because that's when they respected the United States. Okay. This one. When the orange moron said if Biden came to China, I don't even think he would get a meeting with President Xi. He should be reminded that unlike him, who had to go to China to meet with Xi, the Chinese president traveled to Washington to meet with Joe Biden.
3: Yep.
2: Back when the rest of the world respected America.
3: Yep.
2: And the American president. Okay. And Charlton said the same thing I did. The ultimate slap in the face is when Xi gave him rose seeds for the rose garden that he has already paved over. Fantastic. Seth, the Homo of Hope, posted a delightful picture of him with Mayor Bass, which you entitled, That's Terrific Bass.
4: Hello, homos, and Bella with a Z. Yes, I have to tell you, we were at the LGBT Center for the gala, and Karen Bass was there. So I went over to her, and I said, I just have to tell you, I love it when you're on the Stephanie Miller Show. It makes my day. And I said, and since Stephanie is not here, may I say to you, now that's terrific Bass.
3: Oh, God.
4: And she just cracked up. She loved it. But I do have a note for you guys, if I may.
2: Oh, we love notes, please.
4: I know you do.
2: Yes.
4: So may I suggest not mentioning the Erection Connection podcast in the first minutes of your show, because now I have to wait 3 hours to go
3: to
4: there.
3: It. Yeah.
4: It was like, yes, I was so stressed out. Do I go there now and listen to it?
2: Yes.
4: I could listen to the Stephcast, but I'd like to hear it live.
2: Right.
4: And so it was very, very stressful
2: yes.
4: for me, and I'm sure for many of your listeners. So just to save that for the end,
2: yes.
4: so we could go
2: yes.
4: from you to there.
2: Right,
4: and
2: so there's a happy ending. All right, that's it. Was entirely too much, advertising for the Erection Connection, which Tina in Illinois also wants to talk about.
3: Oh, God.
2: Hello, Tina.
5: Hello, how are you?
2: Good. Go ahead.
5: Well, I just think that you have missed an opportunity here, where Lonnie, who reminds me of a young Steve Perry, should be saying Erection Connection.
2: Oh, that's true.
5: All
2: right.
5: His voice.
2: Lonnie, can you? You can come do it live, but we could also record it. Go ahead. Here, hey,
5: if
2: Tina,
5: you have to pay him extra,
2: hang on,
5: just let me know and I'll chip in.
2: No. We take requests. Lonnie?
6: Erection Connection.
2: Okay. Thank you, Tina.
5: See, so much better.
2: Thank you. We have the largest audience of completely immature people in the entire world.
6: Bar.
3: We might want to reset this. The guy who's in charge of the hantavirus response in the
2: yes. The man leading the hantavirus response in the United States is a specialist in penile implants
3: yes.
2: with little public health experience and hosted a podcast called
3: The Erection Connection.
7: Yeah, we're not promoting it. We're making fun of it.
3: Yes,
2: yes. We are
7: putting it out there.
3: Yeah,
7: right.
3: Just don't go listen to it.
2: Okay. Yeah. All right. A couple more on the China trip. Trump flew to Beijing with a plane load of billionaires, came home with table scraps, while Elon Musk spun in circles filming the great fall of the people like a tourist on a school trip and pulled goofy faces in photos with Tim Cook. She was quietly eating Trump's lunch. Trump vowed to make China open up. Instead, analysts say she handed him symbolic gestures while keeping every strategic lever locked in Beijing's grip. Who pays for the humiliation? You do. Yes, thank you. Oh, by the way, Other 98 said, now that Trump has been clowned on the world stage by the King of England and the President of China, it's safe to say America is officially a global laughingstock. Yes, we are. Yes, we are. Okay. So we were talking about Bill Cassidy earlier. I keep saying this, Chris. I'm glad this is the party of Trump because he's at like barely 30% approval rating. Yeah. So Bill Cassidy, which again, Ruud Pondit was saying, if at least had the courage of his convictions, but he's a doctor who voted for Bobby Kennedy to be confirmed. So

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1: Honoring the results of an election.
2: Got in a little dig.
1: Yeah. At, can't be in the Republican Party talking like that.
2: Yeah.
1: Yeah. And Miss Lindsay, Trump's little bitch boy said this.
3: No, I like Bill. I thought he was a great senator, but he made a political decision. Mm-hmm. He voted to impeach President Trump, which would have ruined his political life. He could never run for office again. Those who try to destroy Trump politically, stand in the way of his agenda, are going to lose. So Bill Cassidy's lost because he tried to destroy Trump. You can disagree with President Trump, but if you try to destroy him, you're going to lose because this is the party of Donald Trump.
1: Yep. Own it. Get your face up in it.
2: Oh, I'm sure Lindsay's gotten his face up in a lot.
1: All right. Senator Chris Van Halen, as Bob Seska calls him.
4: You heard Lindsey Graham. He said this is the party of Donald Trump. It is. It's a personality cult. And we need checks and balances, not a personality cult of rubber stamps.
1: Yeah. All right. And Governor Newsom talking about redistricting.
5: It's jaw-dropping what's happened. It was jaw-dropping what Governor Landry did. He suspended a primary election where tens of thousands of people had already voted. Why? To redistrict two districts to eliminate black representation. Anti-woke is anti-black. All these attacks on DEI, it's anti-black. Level of racism is sick. Rewriting history, censoring historical fact. It's happening in the United States of America in the open.
2: Newsom
5: needs to be called out.
2: Has Newsom always sounded like he needed a lozenge?
6: He's always
1: quite
6: been a little raspy.
2: Yes. Okay.
1: Yes.
2: Right.
6: Or at least in the recent years.
2: Yeah.
1: Sexy,
2: yeah.
1: That sexy raspy.
6: Oh, my God, it's so
1: lozenge
6: hot.
1: Lozenge voice.
6: Oh, my God, it's so hot.
1: That's great. Oh, this is, by the way, our latest Trump supporter, 3-time Trump voter. This is on C-SPAN.
2: Oh, yeah, okay. This is great.
1: What is his name? Hang on, I have it. It's Thomas somebody. I've decided we welcome him back.
2: He says his name in the...
1: Yes, we welcome him back to the fold.
2: Oh, okay. Really? Are we going to hug him close?
1: Uh-huh.
2: Okay.
7: Let's go to Thomas now, calling all the way in from Honolulu, Hawaii.
8: It's hard for me to say this, but I think if I can open up about it in public, that it might help others. I wanted to believe Trump was the real deal for a long time, but now I regret my support for him, and I should have known better. He's making it plain as day. He's a con man, a liar, doesn't keep his promises. He's in office all for himself, and he doesn't even try to hide his corruption anymore. So he's the worst president we've ever had, and he's the most corrupt president we've ever had. I know it's hard. It took me a while to be able to say that. Very difficult when you commit yourself to believing in somebody.
1: You know what? We welcome him back because he's expressed humility and regret. We help him burn his ex's clothes now and tell him to get in the Corolla. Come with us. It's time to go out for some Jägermeister.
2: I don't know that I'd let him sit in the front seat, though.
1: Yeah, but it's... He said, he was going to lower prices on day one. He was going to do this on day one. He said only he could fix all this stuff. Now I understand how somebody like Adolf Hitler was able to brainwash millions of people. I never thought I'd see that again in my lifetime, but it happened, right? I thought we got past that, but we don't learn from history. I, for one, I will be on the welcome wagon for Thomas from Hawaii. Is that his name? Good job, Thomas from Hawaii. Okay. By the way, did you see the what was it, the day of something, prayer something, on the yesterday on the in D.C.?
2: They call it something 250.
1: This is Bella, this is for you and the other underbabied. Vendors at Trump's prayer event handed out buttons that said wives submit, husbands love, children obey.
6: Wow.
1: Okay.
6: Cute.
1: For all y'all trad wife crowd out there.
6: Cute. Sign me up.
1: Speaking of the godly people, the UFC fight on the South Lawn, as Mark says, will be the largest gathering of domestic abusers and sexual predators in White House history. That is true. They're all, you know, godly men.
2: Yeah.
1: Yeah. This one I loved. Notorious She said, I saw someone refer to Hobby Lobby as Jesus Christ Superstore, and I'm afraid I'm never going to recover.
2: Okay, I like that.
6: Yeah.
1: That's a good one.
6: That's pretty good.

0: Okay. All right. Zivgah, where are we? Oh, I need some more wildly dramatic CNN data reporter Harry Enten.
1: The bottom has completely fallen out when it comes to Donald Trump and Latino voters. He won record numbers of them back in 2024, and they have abandoned him with the utmost just dislike of what he is doing so far. Just 28%, a drop of 18 points.
0: Yeah. Okay. Tommy Veter said, sounds like Trump just got bullied during his China trip. Trump kissed Xi's ass while Xi rolled him on Taiwan, offered no help on Iran, and now Chinese political analysts say the U.S. looked weak and unprepared. Great work. Yeah, the reviews are pretty much universal. By the way, just to remind you, Jeff says all 18 of America's intelligence agencies agreed Iran had no capacity to develop a nuclear bomb. This was never about nuclear bombs. It's looking more and more, Chris, like, according to Representative Stansbury's graph, this was always about insider trading.
2: Oh, yeah.
0: And you know, Trump's family's companies making money. It's
2: all a big money grab.
0: Yeah, extraordinary. Oh, here's our energy secretary.
2: Uh-huh.
0: Okay.
3: Traffic will be flowing through the Straits of Hormuz, as soon as we can, but certainly sometime this summer at latest.
0: Oh, really? Oh, they have a date certain for when they're... Why didn't they already open it if they can just open it whenever they want?
2: Didn't they have a date certain a month and a half ago?
0: Yes.
2: Okay.
0: Yes. I'm certain they did have a date certain. Yes, one more.
3: If Iran continues to hold the world economy hostage, the United States military will force the reopening of the Straits of Hormuz. But that's not trivial to do. We've done the early steps on that.
0: Mm.
3: But better is to get a deal and not have to use military force.
0: Mm. And how would we do that exactly?
2: It was open.
0: Right.
2: Until we attacked them.
0: Right.
2: Unprovoked.
0: Right. Oh, by the way, speaking of no matter what party you're in, bending the knee, kissing the ring. Boo! Jared Polis. I forgot to ask Glenn. I had a big Glenn stack today, but... Our Common Cause posted, Governor Polis's decision to reduce Tina Peters' sentence undermines election security, weakens accountability, and permanently stains his legacy. This is a shameful day for Colorado. I don't know what the F he's thinking, because people, again, across the partisan divide are condemning this. She's the election denier that's in prison that tried to help.
2: Convicted.
0: Yeah. And because Trump wanted... That's why for the life of me, I don't know why he. Oh, by the way, Chris, we were trying to remember the math. 33 people arrested for January 6th. The people that we're going to pay with our taxpayer money and all the slush funds.
2: Uh-huh.
0: I have been arrested for child porn or on child sexual abuse charges. That would be, we're up to 33. 33.
2: That's a lot.
0: Mm-hmm. Okay. All right. This, Hal Sparks coming up in a. Mondays make me cry. There's too many things. But Hal will help me in about 10 minutes.
2: Will
0: okay.
2: he, though?
0: Yes, he will.
2: Hal's got a chaotic energy.
0: Well, he will make it worse, and it'll be wildly entertaining.
2: Okay.
0: 47 minutes after the hour, this portion of the show brought to you by you getting annoyed, right, by the spam text messages, deceptive emails. 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

0: is an aspirational idea, one we're still working to fulfill. 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
3: 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This is great news.
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0: 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I could not get to everything with Glenn, but I'm glad he posted, Glenn Kirschner posted, there must be accountability for the murders of Renee Good and Alex Pretty.
1: Absolutely.
0: I know there's a lot going on, but we cannot just say it's okay for American citizens who've been executed in broad daylight, and we all saw it, and we just carry on.
1: That's right.
0: One more review on China. Shaman says that bitch Trump talks a big game about dominating China right up until he's in the room with Xi, and then he becomes a quivering bootlicker.
1: Sure.
0: And for clarification, she said the U.S. is a nation in decline, not was. He was talking about Trump right to his face, and Trump just took it. Pure cowardice.
1: Mm-hmm.
0: He is such a cowardly little bitch. In other cowardly little bitch news, Mike Johnson thinks $175,000 is not enough to survive without insider trading, but $15 an hour is too much for everyone else. Make it make sense. Thank you. Thank you. This is why I think the shock New York Times poll shows GOP getting absolutely smoked on the generic congressional ballot, trailing Dems by double digits. Again, it's turnout.
1: Yeah.
0: But this is, I don't want to say, don't get happy, as Bob Seska says.
1: Vote.
0: As Republicans in several states race to redraw congressional maps to secure more seats for GOP candidates, a shocking new poll has suggested the party might want to proceed with caution. Republicans in a serious hole on the generic congressional ballot. So it asked, you know, are you more likely to vote in your district Republican? Or 50% said Democratic, and just 39% said Republican. The 11-point spread is up from the 5-point spread the same poll showed in January. Karl Rove, who, like Bill Kristol, I've always said is always right, said you could, in essence, take, because we were talking about how this could backfire, Chris.
1: Uh-huh.
0: He said you could, in essence, like here in Texas, take big cities, which are typically Democratic, split them up among several sort of suburban and rural Republicans, and thereby reduce their margin and make House Republicans more vulnerable in an election year. Indeed, a poll showing Democrats up 11 on a generic suggests Republicans in swing districts will be quite vulnerable. So they may rue the day.
1: That's right.
0: Rue is a word not used often enough.
1: But we can't take any of this for granted.
0: No.
1: We need to vote.
0: And also, as we were saying, they will clearly stop at nothing. Lying, cheating, stealing.
1: Yes.
0: This is our acting attorney general, still an election denier, right? So they will deny the results if at the end of the day they can't stop them.
1: Will.
2: Well, there's a ton of evidence that the election was rigged. That's not something the DOJ needs to tell you about. There's been evidence about that for many, many years. What I can tell you is that we have multiple investigations going on in Arizona, in Georgia, in Fulton County, Georgia. And so that's why we're very focused on finding out whether the right people voted, whether people who were supposed to vote voted, whether there was one vote cast per voter. And that's what we're doing in multiple states.
1: Who are the right
0: Who
1: people?
0: Who are the right people? That would be my question as well. Oh,
1: yeah.
0: The right people. Oh, I see. Meaning white people that vote Republican is what was the code you were very subtly. Okay. Can we skip to Pete Buttigieg, who I love. Here he is.
3: I love road trips. I love America. I actually took a taxpayer-funded road trip lasting about 7 months. It was in Afghanistan. This is something very different. This is not about patriotism. To make road trips unaffordable and then go around celebrating your own road trip is exactly what people are so frustrated about.
0: Yep, absolutely. Evan in...
1: I like him so much.
0: I do too. Please don't be homophobic, America. Evan in Ohio. Hi, Evan.
4: Hey, you mentioned a nickname for Hobby Lobby a little bit ago.
0: Jesus Christ Superstore.
4: Jesus Christ Superstore.
0: Yes.
4: I think I'm the one who coined that moniker 7 or 8 years ago. I've been calling it that ever since.
1: Oh, awesome.
4: But I have another Another nickname for it that comes from my friend Robert Askin, uh-huh. in who's currently living in eastern Pennsylvania, he called it Wahhabi Lobby.
0: All good. All
1: yes.
0: good. All right. I was just a Jesus Christ Superstar fan. I remember I made out with the cutest boy in eighth grade during the movie.
1: Was he gay?
0: Well, he probably is now, but, you know.
5: Can we look into that?
1: Yeah.
5: Can we fact check?
0: All right. 58 minutes after the hour. Guess what?
1: What?
0: Hal Sparks.
1: Yay.
0: Next.

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1: And take care, people.
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3: Food prices, well, they've shot up to their highest levels in more than 3 years.
4: UN warns of Iran war's growing impacts on global food supply.
3: And farmers are dealing with fertilizer shortages as well as higher diesel costs.
4: Diesel fuel prices hit new record high in the U.S. Plus, Interior Secretary Doug Burgum struggles to defend Trump administration's attacks on renewable energy.
5: All of those attacks and more straight ahead from BradBlog.com. I'm Brad Friedman.
4: And I'm Desi Doyen.
5: Stand by for 6 minutes of independent green news, politics, analysis, and snarky comment.
6: All of these projects you're describing in Nevada have one thing in common. When the sun goes down, they produce zero electricity.
7: Mr. Chairman, I request unanimous consent to enter into the record this amazing new technology that apparently the secretary is unaware of. It's a battery.
8: Without objection. So ordered.
5: So ordered. This is your Green News Report. Okay, Desi Doyen, that Interior Secretary Doug Burgum, super genius, never heard of batteries, even though he's from an energy state. What do you have for us today?
4: Well, first, the consequences of Donald Trump's Iran war continue to ripple throughout the global economy. In a new analysis, the International Energy Agency warns global oil inventories are falling at, quote, a record pace. And they say that even if the U.S. and Iran reach a deal tomorrow and the Strait of Hormuz reopens, fossil fuel prices will remain elevated through the end of the year because it will take months to restart production and resume distribution.
5: Awesome.
4: The IEA also projects at least some permanent reduction in global demand for oil because countries that shift to cheap renewable energy and electric vehicles are unlikely to ditch those investments and switch back to unreliable oil and gas. Pakistan, which has rapidly transformed its electric grid with solar energy after Russia's invasion of Ukraine caused the last fossil fuel price shock, Pakistan this week set a new national target of nearly 100% renewable electricity by 2040.
5: Very nice. Don't tell Doug Burgum.
4: United Nations experts are sounding the alarm about the global food system. The chief of the UN Food and Agriculture Organization warned last week that the Iran war is disrupting, quote, the core of the global food supply. Washington Post reports the Iran war is crushing farmers in Asia with skyrocketing prices for fuel and 30% of global fertilizer stuck in the Strait of Hormuz, forcing farmers to make irreversible cuts at the start of the June planting season. Farmers in Asia and Africa are choosing to skip planting some crops altogether and are cutting fertilizer use, which the UN warns will sharply reduce crop yields in the second half of this year and beyond.
5: Well, really, if you think about it, who needs food anyway?
4: Here in the U.S., with grocery prices rising due to soaring fossil energy costs from the Iran war supply shock, a new Purdue University analysis warns that Americans are not seeing the full impact on grocery prices just yet. That hit will come in 3 to 6 months and likely will extend into 2027.
5: Oh, you mean right around the election time?
4: Yep. Also contributing to higher grocery prices in the U.S. are spiking costs for packaging, since plastic is made from oil, and record drought across much of the U.S. that is impacting livestock production and crop yields.
5: Well, when you think about it, really, who needs packaging?
4: In related news, Ohio this week hit a new all-time record high for average diesel prices at more than $6.12 a gallon, according to Gas Buddy, deeply impacting long-haul truckers. In California, Governor Gavin Newsom announced that the state has launched a new $1 billion rebate program to offset the cost of new all-electric, medium, and heavy-duty trucks.
5: Nice.
4: Finally, in politics, Trump Interior Secretary Doug Burgum, in a House Natural Resources Committee hearing on Wednesday, repeatedly refused to admit that Americans are paying higher energy prices due to Trump's war on Iran and his irrational vendetta against renewable energy. Burgum also denied that the U.S. has lost to China in selling to the world clean renewable technology that the U.S. invented. As he has in the past, Burgum repeatedly pretended that batteries don't exist, despite the fact that California and several other states routinely generate the majority of their daily electricity from wind, solar, and batteries. Democratic Congressman Dave Min of California pushed back hard.
9: The United States, under your, quote, total energy dominance strategy of rejecting renewable energy, put up 53 gigawatts of new energy last year, less than 10% of what China put up. Now, your clear bias against renewable energy, in the face of all evidence, is harming our national security, harming our ability to have energy independence, and putting us further and further behind the Chinese.
5: Well, when you think about it, really, who needs Doug Burgum anyway? For much more on all of these stories and the ones we couldn't get to, check out our website at greennews.bradblog.com. I'm Brad Friedman.
4: And I'm Desi Doyen.
5: And this has been your Green News Report.
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0: Secretary RFK Jr., seen here showing how vaccines turn you gay, said that during an Oval Office event that in 1970, men had twice the sperm count as our teenagers do today. The teenage sperm counts were measured at the You Sure This Is Legal Institute.
1: President Trump said in an interview that he is now referring to Democrats as Democrats because they're dumb. Clever. He's also referring to himself as the greatest president of all time.
2: You know the podcast with the highest sperm count in America? Yeah, you know which one.
3: Yes.
2: Yeah.
4: House Parks.
2: House Parks.
5: Steffi.
2: Oh, what's that heavy breathing I hear? Why? Could it be? Hump Days with
6: what?
2: High Sparks.
6: Yes. Oh, yes.
2: Every sexy liberal show, we have to put down tarp on the first several rows because between Hal and John, there's a chance you'll be impregnated just looking at them.
7: Absolutely, yeah. I have to say, though, is that when they came to test the sperm count on my show, I was like, first of all, I'm not letting RFK Jr. in my house. And secondly, read the neon sign outside my door. My sperm count is listed outside the house like gas prices, and it goes nowhere but up.
2: You know, we've been talking all morning because this headline was written for you. The man leading the hantavirus response in the U.S. is a specialist in penile implants with little public health experience who hosted a podcast called Erection Connection, which really should be what you named yours, but...
7: Absolutely. That was originally my OnlyFans title when I was wearing the mask and trying to earn money on the side. But then I just decided, lean into the publicity. Almost everybody they have in charge of this stuff is meant to make whatever system they put in charge of it collapse. Trump has this habit of putting women in charge of cabinet positions in areas he literally wants to destroy. Department of Education. In our intelligence gathering ability, if you're playing footsie with Russia and China and Saudi Arabia for years, you definitely don't want the intelligence community to function, right? So you put Tulsi in there with the idea that you're going to destroy it. And then everybody else, I really think it's somewhere between Dr. Oz and a late night infomercial is like his idea of who the smart people are in the world. Like, we need to clean it. We need a guy, Department of Interior, ShamWow guy. Listen to me on this. He can clean up this country. There won't be a stain anywhere. Which, by the way, that guy is A, running for Congress, I think, as a Republican.
3: Yes, yes.
2: We can top that.
3: Ben Shlomo.
7: Oh, yeah.
2: We can top that in L.A. Spencer Pratt. Let's talk about Spencer Pratt. I just loved a lot of the posts. Anna said nobody with their original face is voting for Spencer Pratt. And one that got me, I loved, because I start my bike ride every week in South Central. So David said if the fires were in South Central instead of the Palisades, Spencer Pratt wouldn't have given a single.
3: That's right.
2: Yeah. But go ahead.
7: Right. Oh, that's a cascade. You say that like it's a negative. You have to understand, like, Republicans are leaning in. Like, this is the kind of stuff that would and tap the brakes and go, this sounds a bit cruel to me. So I think this is ultimately the Pratts of the world and their fellow travelers in the Trump administration are cashing out right now, quite frankly. They didn't come in saying we need to fix budgetary issues, we need to fix the services and stuff to make sure that people are taken care of because you pay your taxes for a reason and all that. They're looking to cash out on their, instead of going we need to fix the fiscal crisis, they're taking advantage of it.
2: Right. So this is one more essay for you. Someone posted, yes, the grifter keeps grifting. I know L.A. is the entertainment capital of the world, but not everything is showbiz, baby. There are real people, real problems in the city. His response is to turn a mayoral run into a reality TV deal that tells you everything. Imagine if Bass did this. People would lose their effing minds. So he literally wants to make, we're a city of 4 million people. Like, this is not a game, right? It's going to be a reality. reality
7: show.
2: Well,
7: and our sheriff's department in LAPD covers about, you know, 7.5 million people. Mm-hmm. So the you know, obviously, you know, you're a snob and you don't count the valley, and I understand that. But
3: I count the valley.
4: Wait.
3: I count the valley. Van Nuys is a part of Los Angeles.
2: It's weird. Right. But that's 818 of you to say that.
7: It's so 818. I know. I just feel I'm touchy about it. You know this. My first apartment in the city was in Burbank on Kling Street, which is, you know,
2: Arch Drive, Studio City. Same.
7: That's right.
2: Yeah.
7: Yeah, the mean streets of Burbank. I know it well.
2: So let me just read a couple more. The Pratt family has two homes, one in the Palisades that he didn't have insured. Jesus. One in Santa Barbara, two apartment buildings in Santa Monica. They were living in his Santa Barbara home when his Palisades home burned. He bought a trailer, parked it on the Palisades lot because he was going to be disqualified from running for mayor because he doesn't live in L.A., city limits, and hasn't for a long time. He's costing taxpayer money because he's suing the city for his own negligence and not securing insurance. I mean, it is so, and not to mention, what was it, Chris? They gave up they lost their whole $10 million fortune because they thought the rapture or
3: something. The rapture was coming in 2012, and so they wanted to spend their $10 million fortune before then.
2: Didn't they always lose money in crystals or something? Really? And you want to run the finances of one of the largest cities in LA?
7: America. All right, in their defense, if you think you're leaving on the rapture and you're trying to make some money that you can't take with you on your way to heaven where you will have no needs, the best way to do it is to buy out the economic foundation of hippies in Los Angeles who will still have to live through the rapture, stay through the tribulation, and still be buying crystals. I'm saying it's a growth industry. I've done the numbers, and they're nuts.
2: Also, it's just the fact that he's like saying, I'm going to leave L.A. if I don't win. I'm like, please, I don't need any more reasons to vote for Karen Bass. I already have.
3: I'll rent your U-Haul for you.
2: So Michael said the fact that Pratt's dumbass is willing to throw his toys and leave L.A. if he doesn't win is exactly why anyone who supports him needs to wake up and realize it's a con and a grift. He doesn't give a about this city or anyone in it. If he did, he would stay regardless and do everything he could to make it better. But, yeah, it's just, I was saying I'm having flashbacks to the presidential election, you know.
7: Let's just start with the fact that Pratt is a British slang term for moron. It is. It's right up there. Like, his last name might as well be Git, or Dip Crap. I can't say that.
2: All right,
7: there.
2: Yes,
7: but,
2: no.
7: You get my point. Yeah. So I don't know that we want a Pratt running the city. We've been through that before in the past, I think, so I wouldn't worry about it too much.
2: It's becoming a national story because of, I think, the, you know, shades of 2024. You have this supremely qualified woman of color and this, you know, reality star dip, as you said. View, I guess The View just burst into laughter because he compared himself to President Obama. Sonny Huston said Spencer Pratt is now comparing himself to President Obama. Joy Behar said, what? Snapchatter of the year is not the same as the head of Harvard Law Review. And then Joy went on to note that Bass holds a JFK Profiles in Courage Award, while Pratt's standout achievement was winning Snapchatter of the Year. I didn't even know those were awards. What are they? The shorties?
3: I don't know.
7: The shoddies?
3: Shoddies.
2: Okay.
7: Yeah. Totally. Holla at me, Pratt. This is going to be his comeback campaign. This is par for the course. I think this is the local version of the insanity that's playing out on the national scale with Trump and the Trump administration. And it should come as no surprise to anyone, because there is a feeling amongst the strategically stupid that this is their time, this is their place, and they are ascendant.
2: Yeah.
7: And if there's ever been a time in human history for the stupid to try and prevail, it's one last grab at the brass ring before AI takes over and they can't even pretend to be smart. word anymore.
2: Speaking of AI, Hal, I mean, this was also on The View. Whoopi Goldberg said she was stunned by Spencer Pratt's AI campaign video. It's the same. It's full of, you know, full of violent imagery. It's the stuff that Trump posts all the time, right?
7: Right.
2: He reposted an AI video, she said, supporting his campaign, full of violent imagery featuring Kamala Harris, Gavin Newsom, and Mayor Bass. The ads depicted graphic scenes, including the throwing of tomatoes, which looked like blood, or drowning me or the governor in a reservoir, Bass said during an interview, calling the videos a violent trend, and that's very scary. Goldberg said, I guess we're not showing it because it stunned me, especially when we're talking about, oh, we have to tone down the violence. I mean, I was really kind of freaked out by what I saw. I mean, this is a daily thing with Trump posting violent imagery, right?
7: Yeah, but at least he has the excuse of a decaying brain of an old fart in his final days. Whereas Pratt, well, I mean, you know what? I take it back. I don't know much about Pratt's health. Maybe they're on the same monoclonal antibodies at this point. Who can say?
2: Yep.
7: Maybe they're all having brain decay at the same time. They're all disinhibiting.
3: Yes, that's it.
2: Chelsea Handler with a warning for us.
4: Oh, hi. If you're seeing this video, this is a reminder that a straight, white, male, former reality star that has no previous experience in government should not be a legitimate political candidate. Have we learned anything yet? The bar is on the floor, people, and I need you to jump over it. Okay, thank you. Have a nice day.
2: I mean, we were saying this is Colbert's last week, and I'm telling you, the comedians are the ones doing the best journalism, speaking the most truth to power, including you. You know, it's why...
5: Well, thank you.
2: No, it's true.
3: At infotainmentwars.com.
2: Yes, yes.
7: Thank you. We don't need the documents. We have everything memorized, and they can't shut us down, even when they are. I'm still in the market to buy that desk once the InfoWars totally collapses.
3: Oh,
7: I got to see where it ends up.
3: Yeah.
2: But you know, when the Colberts go away, this is why what you and John and all of the people in this universe do is even more important, because, you know, it really is a battle for free speech.
7: Yeah, and I also think that there is that the comedians also bring with it a certain temperature lowering capability that it does not exist in kind of standard news. Yourself included, that is required, because if people are as outraged and as head on fire as they tend to be when stuff like this happens, the issue that they have is they're not their complete selves. They don't have their wits about them. There's a reason why that phrase exists. Having your wits about you literally means being able to joke in the face of something terrible, because your brain is firing on all cylinders and you can see options, and you're not reactionary. You don't turn violent. Clearly the right wing do not have their wits about them in this case. That is exactly what's going on. And as you know, like you said, as Colbert kind of moves out, Kimmel's kind of ascendant right now in this. But you know, Stephen, there will be a rise of, you know, these kind of comedic voices, at least in my attempt. Subscribe. Anyways, but it's necessary, because people can't just swallow like this, you know, this fire hose of news all the time and not be panicked and freaked out, which is kind of the goal of Trump and his crowd. They want people overwhelmed. They want people in poor humor and unable to respond.
2: In despair, I mean, it's a humor empowers you, as you know.
7: And
2: I mean,
7: will not allow for it. I helped everybody get through COVID with my live stream, and we'll get through this too.
2: Yep.
7: It's going to take work, but people still got to focus and actually get out and vote, which is a key thing.
2: Well, and also just you reposted Daily Beast said Trump chose not to catch up on sleep on the way to China, and you just said bolt. They front-load these posts, so it seems like he never sleeps. This fat is in a chemically induced coma right now. I don't know if you saw the unretouched pictures from China, but oh my God. The Getty images.
7: Oh, yeah.
2: You're like, holy cow. I mean, this really is like, this is your great and powerful Oz. Holy crap.
7: Mm-hmm. He looked like silly putty. I don't know if you noticed that, but like the pallor of his skin had the exact same tone as like old silly putty that you'd been rubbing on newspaper trying to pull up cartoons of an orange ad.
2: Yes.
7: Like, Yeah, and it's not going to improve, kids. You know how they say, like, with robots and AI, this is the worst it's ever going to be because it's ever improving? The exact opposite is true of Trump.
2: Yeah.
7: This, congratulations, Maggot. This is the healthiest he's ever going to be today.
2: I mean, all the trolling.
7: All downhill.
2: All the trolling in China. The other thing we forgot to mention is they made him walk up how many stairs to get to the temple, whatever.
3: Yeah.
2: I'm sure they were laughing their asses off, like, let's see what this looks like.
7: Did you see the look on his face? When, like, this kind of, like, resolve of like, ugh, here we go, like, and the banister was way over on the right, so he had to like negotiate his way over to the side. I'm telling you, this is, I thought for the longest time that he was just going to blow a brain vessel on the crapper while, you know, texting something horrible or truth sinkholing things, but we now know he has that Natalie woman, the blonde Ivanka.
2: Yes.
7: You know, placeholder, the Ivanka real doll of the day, following him around, listening to his blather and basically creating Truth Socials. And then they release it all night. So it seems like, oh, my God, the man never
2: Superman.
7: Sleeps.
2: Yeah.
7: He's never has to sleep. And then we know full well she's doing it. But the reality is, like, even she wasn't there to hold his hand as he went up the steps. There is no way. There is no, like, I think the biggest fear for him and the people around him, and he said there's supposedly some magic letter he left for J.D. Vance.
2: Yes,
7: like, in
2: to
7: case
2: blow up
7: I die,
2: around, yes.
7: Right. In case I die, go through with this, because PNAC, I guess, is where we're going. Is that what we're doing now? We're just going to, you know, the irony of all this, with all the pomp, circumstance, showbiz, garbage, media, you know, social media, all that kind of stuff, the reality is, he's just a typical Republican.
2: Yeah.
7: He always has been.
2: Yeah.
7: He's doing PNAC, Project 2025, and he did the tax cut right off of Mitch McConnell's desk.
2: Yep.
7: There is nothing special about what he does.
2: 22 minutes after the hour, this portion of the show brought to you by FERF.
3: Freedom from religion.
2: What do we call it? Hobby Lobby, Jesus Christ Superstore?
3: Uh-huh.
2: Fantastic.
3: Yeah.
2: Okay.
3: Well, Hobby Lobby.
2: Yeah.
3: Yeah.
2: Right. So whatever this thing is that happened in D.C., the national prayer, something, something, something.
3: Yep.
2: No, no. Our Constitution says no, Hal. No.
3: It says yet.
2: It's freedom. Yes. Freedom from Religion Foundation is fighting back. Right. Protecting the First Amendment because it protects you as we head toward America's 250th anniversary. We're not doing kings or theocracy. 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
6: 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If I'm not allowed to be snide, you're not allowed to be condescending.

0: quick reality check. 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

0: Stephanie Miller.
1: Hey, Hal is performing in Arizona soon. Tracy and Mesa, you're on with Hal. Hi.
2: Hi.
3: Hey. Hal, I saw that Nerd Halen is going to be playing in Ohio, and I was wondering if you guys were going to be coming to Phoenix at all.
2: Oh, yeah. We'll definitely make our way down there at some point, even if I have to fly the band myself. We're doing our East Coast stuff or base Midwest chunk or whatever. This weekend, we're in Akron, Ohio, and Chicago, and Pittsburgh this weekend. And then we're in San Jose in July. And I think when that happens, it'll be August before we're in Arizona, Las Vegas, Tulsa, Oklahoma. Who cares?
1: Okay. Where would I find this information? Would it be at HalSparks.com?
2: Yeah, or nerdhalen.com
1: okay.
2: also. So, we're professionals now.
1: Fantastic.
2: This went from being a crazy hobby to something that just got out of control, and I couldn't be happier.
4: Well, congratulations.
1: I know. It's a great idea, and it's great stuff. Oh, my God. Okay, you know I love my news, Happy Clappy. You reposted at Washington Post saying Republicans won the redistricting war in Virginia, but some independent observers and members of both parties believe one or more seats in the state could flip from red to blue. Damn, I hope this all blows up in their face.
2: Well, it will. Okay, so one of the things I've been making a point of for a long time is that this is definitely, from their position, an attack on the Congressional Black Caucus. What they want to do is dissolve the Congressional Black Caucus by eliminating what are, you know, sound black seats throughout the South, specifically. The problem they have is that when you divide up these areas, these red districts that they're moving people into used to be 60-40 red.
1: Right.
2: And they operated, though, if you listen to maggots, they're 90-10, that these are deeply red districts. They're not. They're not quite towards teetering ever, but 60-40 is not a huge win. And then you move in a bunch of other people who are now mad, it gets 50-41-49 quick.
1: All right, more Hal Sparks.
5: I'm Rick Smith, and this is Labor History in 2. This day in labor history, the year was 1938. That was the day the Keene Mountain coal mine exploded near Grundy, Virginia. Described as a flame-belching volcano, the explosion killed 45 and injured 3 more. It is considered one of the worst mining disasters in the history of Virginia. One surviving miner described the scene saying, quote, "I saw coal-carrying cars, motors, slate, and timbers spouted as if from a cannon." The state mine inspector determined the miners had been killed instantly. The mine had just opened the year before and produced 40 railroad cars of coal a day. But the mine was also owned by the Red Jacket Coal Company. In Mingo County, West Virginia, years earlier, Red Jacket had been a key player in keeping the UMWA out, making its employees sign yellow dog contracts and winning injunctions against union organizing. As a member of the Williamson Coal Operators Association, Red Jacket contributed to the hostile anti-union environment that created the conditions for the Matewan Massacre and the Battle of Blair Mountain in the early 20s. They called in Baldwin Phelps detectives to start evicting Matewan strikers from company housing. In the aftermath of the 1938 explosion, new mine safety regulations were demanded. The inspectors were finally given the legal right to conduct inspections over the protest of mine owners in 1941. However, there was no power to enforce the new regulations. The Phipps family commemorated the disaster in its 1965 song, Red Jacket.

0: such a fright.
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0: Or seen on that sad Friday night.
2: A $31,000 medical bill, a four-week delay for a critical test. 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
3: I had a set of specialized diagnostic tests at a cancer center in Seattle. 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
4: wow,
3: it was a total shock. There essentially was no transparency beforehand and no simple explanation afterwards. 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The experience made something very clear. Billing operates in a different system than care, and patients are largely outside that system.
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0: is.
1: Don't worry, Donald. It's me, your best friend, Jeffrey Epstein.
0: Jeffrey, but I thought you were dead.
1: I am, remember? I killed myself.
0: Wink!
1: So, how you doing, Donnie baby?
0: Not so good, Jeffy. My approval rating's in the 30s.
1: Oh, the 30s? Gross. Call me when it hits 17.
2: Hal Sparks joins us. You posted Trump in response to an Epstein question. ABC, your company, your crappy company, is one of the perpetrators. I think the licenses should be taken away from ABC because your news is so fake and so wrong. We have a great chairman who's going to take a look at that. And you just said, honestly, all the MAGA free speech warriors are and like Elon Musk and his band of dip, so they can go get... No one hates the Constitution more than Trump and his cult, right? I mean, the reporter that just asked him about Iran, he called it's treasonous what you're writing. So if you write anything other than glorious leaders, glorious war is going gloriously, you're committing treason, right? Or if you ask about Epstein.
3: Yeah. Oh, yeah. I mean, never mind the fact that Elon Musk kicks people off of Twitter all the time for stuff that he doesn't like him saying and manipulates the algorithm to drive people down at the same time. So... Again, it was all a complete farce. And the irony, I think, of it all is the you've seen them, I'm sure, is the, I almost said journalists and reporters, I apologize, in the magosphere, you know, the online folks who are like, I can't believe he's doing these things. My Lord, he promised to do the exact opposite, and now he's doing these things. I don't know how that happened. It must be Netanyahu casting a spell on him. He has no control. Instead of going, no, he's a liar. He's always been a liar. He's never been out for anything but himself, even over his own family. So why in the world would you think he cares about the country?
2: Right.
3: He doesn't even put Ivanka first.
2: So, by the way, you reposted a disgusting moment when trying to force school children to hop gleefully in front of Jeffrey Epstein's best friend. I mean, that whole trip was just him getting trolled, right?
3: And a complete and utter dud. Let's say something that actually would upset the guy. If you go as a farce and they were putting on the pomp and circumstance, he's like, very respected. They would never do this for Obama or Biden. Like, because Obama and Biden were wise to the ploy. They didn't need it, and they didn't want it. The idea is you're there to have a meeting on the benefits of the country, not to have air blown up your backside, unlike Trump, who actually thinks that is the meeting.
2: Yeah.
3: He thinks that was part of the meeting.
2: Yeah.
3: They're sweetening the pot with 40 girls. Like, that's what it looked like.
2: And you commented on his saying, like, we have so many Chinese restaurants. That's a pretty big statement. You said it's not a big statement. It's nonsense.
3: It's ridiculous. There's 40,000 Chinese restaurants in the United States. There's 200,000 fast food places. Never mind the fact that I would question whether Chinese people would call Panda Express, which is a fast food
2: Chinese
3: restaurant. So which column you put that one in is really a coin flip. You know,
2: there's just one story after another. Just a pathetic, thirsty little bitch he is. Trump used a private tour of a historic garden in Beijing to quiz the Chinese leader about his relationship with other world leaders. He said to the interpreter, "As the president, when other people come from other countries, presidents and prime ministers, does he bring them here?" He's just so pathetic, right?
3: Am I the only one? Is it just me? Am I the only one you brought to this special place? Or is this where you bring all the girls?
2: No. Well, I mean, and also, speaking of, you were mentioning other presidents, he did greet Obama at the airport, right? He didn't greet Trump at the airport. Biden didn't even have to go there. She came to him. This is back when we were respected as an actual world superpower. They just clowned him the whole time.
3: Well, part of it is like they were obviously on their own mocking him. But a big portion of this was, quite frankly, mental control of this guy, because if you're going to manipulate, you know, you can't manipulate Obama, Biden and other presidents that way. It just won't work. But with Trump, you get right to the front of the line. Just laminate some stuff in gold, bring around some pretty girls in short skirts, have them wink and nod at him, and it's all over but the signing.
2: So can I just say, even when he's in, like, friendly territory, he repeatedly interrupted Fox News anchor Bret Baier when he brought up painfully high gas prices. So Bret Baier said gas prices are in and America are still high, painfully high. Trump, they're going to drop like a rock as soon as it's over. Bear's like, once it's over, yeah, they'll drop painfully high, though, right now, and could be creeping higher. Lower than Biden. I mean, oh, my God, he's got nothing but Biden. Right. He says, excuse me, lower than Biden and much lower than people thought they'd be.
3: Yeah, he's got BDS, I guess. He got Biden derangement syndrome. Totally. It's, you know.
2: Yeah.
3: Well, and again, no, it won't, because that's not how anything works. The oil that finally gets through will still have to go through the refinery process, which is still, by the way, in behind the stuff that they're processing from their

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3: Man, I'd make it again. Like the perfect phone call to Zelensky. He said, when people hear me say it, everybody agrees. It's going to be short-term pain. No, no one agrees. If you looked at any polling, nobody's like, right. Oh, yeah, this is great.
4: Just the sycophants around him agree. That's it. And so he thinks that's everybody.
3: I mean,
5: well, even they're just agreeing so that they can buy the dip. And they can ride the stock market or the oil prices up and down because they know he's going to say something that's wrong. And since they know it's wrong, they know that that number, the real number, is going to come home to roost at some point. So they know that they can manipulate the market. If he said something truthful, it would screw their business plan.
3: Well, and their midterm message seems to be suck it. Larry Kudlow said, I'll say this on energy.
5: He said,
3: very valuable minerals in Greenland.
5: Yeah.
3: Okay. It's always like it's like your own drinking game. How many mimosas is he in when he's on the Sunday morning show?
5: Right, he goes from zero to Hamburglar in like 2 minutes.
4: Rabble.
3: Do we have the minerals in Greenland? Because that we, if, in his defense, Hal, that was a lot of L's to say with your tongue that numb. Either champagne
5: the
3: or
5: Tom Brokaw.
3: Vodka. Yeah. Wait, hang on, we have it. Yeah.
6: Greenland is a strategic place up there. They got a lot of valuable minerals.
5: It sounds like he's about to break into song in Vegas. Like, Greenland's a wonderful place. They're about to break into. I gotta tell you about Greenland. Come on, hit me with another bourbon, Charlie. Let's go. There's no love in the world today. And then newsflash. Larry Kudlow's Vegas term cut short by alcoholism. Fans got pointed by him barfing on the drummer.
3: You know, I probably should have picked something with less L's.
5: I got a girl with good minerals. I got a girl with lump of coal. Yeah. She's got beautiful, clean coal, babe.
3: Okay, he said it's a small price to pay to take out Iran. It's a small price to pay to prevent Iran from any nuclear blah, blah, blah. It's a small price to pay. I mean, he said, so Americans, I think, should be very proud of what their president and the military is doing to take out Iran. So, you know, $5 gasoline. Okay, so live with it. That's it? That's their message?
5: Yeah. Yeah. But, I mean, it's like the people who withheld their vote in the last election. All of their complaints about the world are written from the warm side of a bay window in a house that was already paid off.
3: Yeah.
5: The worst thing in their life is empty nest syndrome because all the kids are off to school and working in hedge funds.
3: But so I mean, I think
5: they don't care.
3: I think Jim Jordan, what did he say? Oh, well, that's life.
5: Like, yeah.
3: And then, so yeah. Larry called it.
5: It's a Vegas review. That's life. Minerals for you. All right.
3: But he said, weather this. How about a year? Well, easy for all these millionaires in the Trump administration to say. Most Americans can't weather a $400 emergency. You're like, what do you mean? Like a year. Oh, big deal. Suck it up, right?
5: So the PPI, the producer price index, went up, I think, 1.6% in a month, not year over year, in a month. And the last time we had a shock like this was during Biden in 2022 because of COVID, because everything was coming back online because of supply shock and all this stuff. But everybody forgets, in 2019, we had a repo crash that the Treasury had to shuffle around to protect and hide from the American people. We entered we were headed towards a recession in January. We tipped into it in January because of that. And literally COVID covered it up because it was so terrible. You hit his policies led to that. The same thing's happening right now. We're in the same tariff-related, repo-related policies. He's hiding behind Iran.
3: And who was which one? Was it Kevin Hassett, the guy that said, you know, oh, well, credit card spending's at an all-time high. Like, that's a good thing. Well, this morning's headline, credit card delinquencies are at the highest since 2011.
5: I mean,
3: today the Federal Reserve Bank of New York published new data showing that the share of Americans behind on a range of household consumer debt reached all-time highs in the first quarter of 2026 as the nation hurtles toward a historical record of $19 trillion in total household debt. Americans saw the highest rates of all

0: auto loan delinquency they have ever recorded, rates of credit card delinquency near those seen at the height of the 2008 financial crisis, and student loan delinquency at the worst since before COVID-era payment pause. I mean,
1: yeah.
0: But, you know, they're just so out of everything they say is more out of touch, right? It's like, yeah, people are putting stuff on credit cards because they can't afford to live.
1: Well, when you've got Besant, a guy who literally made his bones in the financial industry, working with George Soros before Soros tried to rehab himself in the world, in his world image,
0: yeah,
1: shorting the British pound to that essentially led to a near collapse of the British economy because they don't care. They don't care how this impacts other people. They just look, they see a weakness in a market and they dive into it and shove a crowbar in there and try to get as much juice out of it as they can. And that guy runs the Treasury and he's in a situation where he's effectively following Trump's orders at this point.
0: Yeah.
1: And Trump's brain is cottage cheese on a truck dashboard.
0: And also, what's his name? Carlos saying, oh, it's worth it. The American people, you know, understand that. No, they don't. CNN journalist stunned by Trump's staggering 67-point disapproval on the Iran war. No, Americans do not understand this and think it's worth the pain, right?
1: Right. Yeah. Well, and because it technically isn't. And the reality is that one of the reasons why the Obama administration worked so hard on getting the JCPOA was because it was really the only way of doing this without getting into a long-term deep war in the Middle East with Iran. There is no way we don't have boots on the ground now. There is no way. There is no other direction.
0: This is Harry Enten. But how about the Iran war? That effect on your finances, 67 points underwater. He is underwater by a ton, 67 points underwater on Iran. I mean, people are drawing a straight line from their gas prices and general inflation, right?
1: Hey, but you know, look at the bright side, though. They love the way he's handling the Epstein files. They love how the tariff stuff went. They love how consumer goods are going. They love how he's keeping his no new wars, no regime change wars, no Middle East wars promises like nobody has ever seen before. They love
0: ever.
1: How much he got when he went to China, all the great stuff. Apparently, I don't know if you know this, but the Chinese are now going to start buying soybeans from U.S. farmers. All right. China imports 81 to 85% of their food and fuel from the rest of the world. They need it. And they're still buying less from us than Argentina.
0: Yeah. Yeah.
1: $10 billion.
0: Yeah.
1: That's what they agreed to.
0: But he's going to let the Chinese buy up the farmland of the farmers that he bankrupted.
1: Oh, yeah.
0: So that's another MAGA, am I right?
1: Well, I mean, it's farmland now. It'll obviously be a military outpost when they're done.
0: I mean, I think he just can't even spin it. I don't even think much to his base anymore. Trump said Friday he told President Xi, he said that they made some fantastic trades deals. He can try to spin it. Right. Trump.
1: Not at all.
0: He said he called an incredible visit. A lot of good has come from it. Beyond warm words, though, little has been said about any concrete agreements. And what has been reported so far has been modest in scale, said one analyst. Yeah, it's a big pastiche of notions he came back with.
1: I'm sorry, Stephanie Miller. Do you not believe that phase one of the three-phase trade deal, that we never saw phase two and phase three, and that the Chinese never lived up to the phase one stuff? Do you think that that's somehow going to reflect on the deals he just made just because it's the same guy in charge with dumber people in the negotiating positions? How dare you? How dare you, ma'am?
0: Ahead of the United States' 250th anniversary, 59%, that's almost 60, Chris, of Americans think the country's best years are behind us, while 40% say its best years are ahead. I mean, you know, majorities of Black, Hispanic, and even white adults say the country's best years are behind us. I mean, it is going to take a lot to undo all this damage. I
1: got to tell you, like, I think there's more. There's material damage. You're absolutely right. But one of the things in him just going so extreme is that the next Democratic president is going to have opportunities that no previous Democratic president has ever had on the world stage and
0: please
1: domestically.
0: Let there be whiplash to AOC proportions. Am I right, Bella?
2: Right. I would love that.
0: Gen Z polling, 86% Democrats, 12% would vote for Republicans. They will save us.
1: Right. Yeah, totally agree. AOC will not be the person for the next two rounds,
2: I don't
1: at
2: think
1: least.
2: So, but,
1: she will,
2: no.
1: she, yeah. But again, her as a senator, ultimately, that would be a great thing.
0: Yeah.
1: You know, you had a Senate majority leader, a female Senate majority leader in her. It might be a great.
0: Yeah.
2: Yes. Yeah. Yeah.
0: Ugh, right. That's what we need in leadership. Absolutely. Next, yeah. Next gen. I mean, all right.
1: Look, I'd love to have Pete Buttigieg as president, but it's going to take a couple more terms before people get over their crap. So, yeah. But Secretary of State Pete Buttigieg would be amazing.
0: He would be amazing in any role.
1: Incremental change is how we do stuff, folks, and we got to start stacking wins to make up for this stuff. Yep. And the next Democratic president, the rest of the world's going to breathe a huge sigh of relief and go, okay, can we please talk? Thank God, an adult. All right. Let's talk like adults, and we will start talking adults.
0: They used to call it Obama, it's like the apology tour. We need an actual apology tour to go with some humility around the world, and, you know.
1: Yeah, certainly a level of projection going on there, yeah.
0: Yeah, all right. Put 50 minutes after the hour, this portion of the show brought to you by Cozy Earth.
3: Oh, yeah.
0: Because it is indeed the coziest. It makes your earth around you the coziest it possibly can be.
3: Oh, okay.
0: Cozy Earth they make magic. That's what I'm going to say. I love my sheets. They get softer with every wash. 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
0: 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So Hal, Lisa tweeted, hi, Hal, when you go on Steph on Monday, can you explain why it's not a good time to primary Mayor Bass? We've been having a lot of, you know, obviously discussions about this. Someone was saying she would get over the 50% threshold if everyone would just consolidate and vote for her. But
5: there's a watered down effect by the number of people that are running anyways.
0: Yeah.
5: And again, the idea is that if she cleared the 50, there wouldn't have to be a general for the mayorship. It would just move on because it would stand as the election itself. The issue we have right now is you cannot. The DNC has one job. The DCCC has one job. All organizations have one job. Red districts, purple. Purple districts, blue. If you can go from red to blue, you get extra points. But nobody gets any points for taking a blue district bluer when you're in the minority.
0: Right.
5: It just doesn't work that way. And it's one of the issues, especially in these circumstances where we have districts being divided up. You're going to have somebody running that's not going to give you 100% of what you want. Anyways.
0: Yep. I got it. Hal's show is starting right now, right?
5: Yeah. Yes. Yeah, absolutely. I got Corey Amex in the first hour, and then I've got Andrew Sneed in the second hour. We're talking about the current unpleasantness and
0: all right.
5: Everything all of else.
0: Okay. Infotainment Mary Wars, HalSparks.com.
5: Yes.
6: What is that?
7: Oh, that? It's my time machine.
6: Does it work?
7: Sure. Just hit this button.
6: Whoa, dinosaurs. Cool.
7: Or we can go here.
6: Hey, that's Napoleon.
8: Oui.
7: Or we can go to the future.
6: Wow. Hey, you have this nice house. Do I have a nice house?
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11: Food prices, well, they've shot up to their highest levels in more than 3 years.
12: UN warns of Iran war's growing impacts on global food supply.
11: And farmers are dealing with fertilizer shortages as well as higher diesel costs.
12: Diesel fuel prices hit new record high in the U.S., plus Interior Secretary Doug Burgum struggles to defend Trump administration's attacks on renewable energy.
13: All of those attacks and more straight ahead from BradBlog.com. I'm Brad Friedman.
12: And I'm Desi Doyen.
13: Stand by for 6 minutes of independent green news, politics, analysis, and snarky comment.
14: All of these projects you're describing in Nevada have one thing in common. When the sun goes down, they produce zero electricity.
15: Mr. Chairman, I request unanimous consent to enter into the record this amazing new technology that apparently the secretary is unaware of. It's a battery.
16: Without objection. So ordered.
13: So ordered. This is your Green News Report. Okay, Desi Doyen, that Interior Secretary Doug Burgum, super genius, never heard of batteries, even though he's from an energy state. What do you have for us today?
12: Well, first, the consequences of Donald Trump's Iran war continue to ripple throughout the global economy. In a new analysis, the International Energy Agency warns global oil inventories are falling at, quote, a record pace. And they say that even if the U.S. and Iran reach a deal tomorrow and the Strait of Hormuz reopens, fossil fuel prices will remain elevated through the end of the year because it will take months to restart production and resume distribution.
13: Awesome.
12: The IEA also projects at least some permanent reduction in global demand for oil because countries that shift to cheap renewable energy and electric vehicles are unlikely to ditch those investments and switch back to unreliable oil and gas. Pakistan, which has rapidly transformed its electric grid with solar energy after Russia's invasion invasion of Ukraine caused the last fossil fuel price shock. Pakistan this week set a new national target of nearly 100% renewable electricity by 2040.
13: Very nice. Don't tell Doug Burgum.
12: United Nations experts are sounding the alarm about the global food system. The chief of the UN Food and Agriculture Organization warned last week that the Iran war is disrupting, quote, the core of the global food supply. Washington Post reports the Iran war is crushing farmers in Asia with skyrocketing prices for fuel and 30% of global fertilizer stuck in the Strait of Hormuz, forcing farmers to make irreversible cuts at the start of the June planting season. Farmers in Asia and Africa are choosing to skip planting some crops altogether and are cutting fertilizer use, which the UN warns will sharply reduce crop yields in the second half of this year and beyond.
13: Well, really, if you think about it, who needs food anyway?
12: Here in the U.S., with grocery prices rising due to soaring fossil energy costs from the Iran war supply shock, a new Purdue University analysis warns that Americans are not seeing the full impact on grocery prices just yet. That hit will come in 3 to 6 months and likely will extend into 2027.
13: Oh, you mean right around the election time?
12: Yep. Also contributing to higher grocery prices in the U.S. are spiking costs for packaging, since plastic is made from oil, and record drought across much of the U.S. that is impacting livestock production and crop yields.
13: Well, when you think about it, really, who needs packaging?
12: In related news, Ohio this week hit a new all-time record high for average diesel prices at more than $6.12 a gallon, according to Gas Buddy, deeply impacting long-haul truckers. In California, Governor Gavin Newsom announced that the state has launched a new $1 billion rebate program to offset the cost of new all-electric, medium, and heavy-duty trucks.
13: Nice.
12: Finally, in politics, Trump Interior Secretary Doug Burgum, in a House Natural Resources Committee hearing on Wednesday, repeatedly refused to admit that Americans are paying higher energy prices due to Trump's war on Iran and his irrational vendetta against renewable energy. Burgum also denied that the U.S. has lost to China in selling to the world clean renewable technology that the U.S. invented. As he has in the past, Burgum repeatedly pretended that batteries don't exist. Despite the fact that California and several other states routinely generate the majority of their daily electricity from wind, solar, and batteries. Democratic Congressman Dave Min of California pushed back hard.
8: The United States, under your, quote, total energy dominance strategy of rejecting renewable energy, put up 53 gigawatts of new energy last year, less than 10% of what China put up. Now, your clear bias against renewable energy in the face of all evidence is harming our national security, harming our ability to have energy independence, and putting us further and further behind the Chinese.
13: Well, when you think about it, really, who needs Doug Burgum anyway? For much more on all of these stories and the ones we couldn't get to, check out our website at greennews.bradblog.com. I'm Brad Friedman.
12: And I'm Desi Doyen.
13: And this has been your Green News Report.
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1: Hey, top of the brand new week to you. A lot to talk about today. What happens if they win? You know, them, the neo-fascists, the Christo-fascists, the Republicans. What happens? Also, why are these preachers anointing a strong man? And why won't Trump drop his Greenland obsession? A weird story in today's New York Times. In the second hour of our program, did you sink money into Trump? Well, watch it vanish. We'll go through the details on that. And has Fox so-called news finally outdone North Korean state television? It's a truly astonishing story. In our third hour, our one and only guest today, Heidi Sigmund Kuda, is going to drop by. The sun, or the suns in this case, S-O-N-S, also rises. You know, what's going on with the Trump family grift? And Ebola spreads while Trump guts the watchtowers, the groups watching for the next pandemic. My daily take over Hartman Report today is titled, What Happens If They Win? And it's a pretty straightforward question. I mean, you know, Trump was in China last week, kissing the butt of President Xi, telling him what a great leader he is. Xi sat silently and didn't respond. Of course, you know, Trump, being an insecure 10-year-old emotionally, figured, well, I'll say something nice about President Xi, and he'll say something nice about me, and that will get repeated in the media, and it'll be a great clip for Fox News, and you know, it'll tell everybody that they should really love me. And Xi didn't take the bait. He didn't do it. But Trump did say something that was truly shocking. And this was on the plane on the way home. He was talking to reporters. And one of them asked about Taiwan, which is formally called, you know, ROC, the Republic of China. Although we don't call it China, it's part of the deal that we cut in, I think it was 1979, when we updated our 1955 treaty with Taiwan. And Trump has been withholding two shipments, an $11 billion shipment and a $14 billion shipment, a total of $25 billion worth of weapons that Taiwan has bought from U.S. defense contractors. But all those, you know, any U.S. defense contractor sales have to go through the executive branch. They have to be approved by the president. Now, this has already been approved by Congress. But, you know, Trump controls the Pentagon, and the Pentagon controls the ability of these defense contractors to sell things overseas. And Trump is withholding, and has been withholding for a year now, withholding this military aid to Taiwan. And when he was asked about that by a reporter, he said that he intends to use military aid to Taiwan as a bargaining chip. In other words, it's something that he could withdraw. It's something he can trade away in exchange for something that presumably he or his sons or his daughter and son-in-law or other grifters associated with Trump want. We don't know what that might be, but basically, you know, he just stabbed our ally in the back. The president of Taiwan came out over the weekend, and she's basically screaming, you know, holy cow, you know, this is wrong, you shouldn't be doing this. But there's a bigger picture here. And the bigger picture here is that this country was founded in a radical idea for its time. It was something that had not been tried in several thousand years. 3,000 years ago, you had a form of democracy. Now, they still held slaves. It was a very kind of exclusive form of democracy. And the polis, the deciding body, was selected by basic what's called sortition, what you and I might call basically like jury duty. You know, luck of the draw, 6,001 people who ran ancient Greece. And that democracy ended with the Thucydides trap, which President Xi referenced. I won't go down that rabbit hole. But and then 1,000 years later, you had the Republic of Rome, which was briefly a democracy and then was taken over by, you know, a series of Caesars who basically made themselves, you know, kings for life. But anyhow, we decided to try this again. And in large part, and I lay this out in my book, The Hidden History of American Democracy, which I think is one of the best books I've written. I think you'll find it absolutely astonishing and fascinating. It's a book about how Ben Franklin and Thomas Jefferson and John Adams were friends with Native Americans, negotiated with Native Americans, knew Native Americans, used their iconography, particularly Ben Franklin, in America, and borrowed from the Native Americans, particularly the Iroquois Confederacy, but also others, borrowed the concepts of democracy as we understand them today. So, you know, they looked back on ancient Greece and Rome, but mostly they got this stuff from the Native Americans. And ever since then, that was 250 years ago, ever since then, the North Star, the Pole Star, the thing around which everything we do revolves has been democracy. This whole idea that we are a democratic republic. We fought the Revolutionary War to establish democracy in the United States. Now, clearly, it was imperfect, you know, like the Roman and Greek democracies. We still held people in slavery. Women were not allowed to vote, just like in Greece and Rome. But it was a start. And then we fought against, and then there was this rise of tyrannical oligarchs in the South that called itself the Confederacy. And they wanted to end democracy in America. We fought to preserve democracy in the Civil War, and we did, and we improved it. We ended slavery. And then 80 years after that, we fought World War II to protect democracy in Europe and in Asia, and we improved democracy here, too, in the years after World War II. Women, well, the years before, immediately before, 20 years before, women got the vote in the United States. And, you know, and gradually we've expanded our democracy until, of course, Trump. So democracy has always been this core thing. And but now we have a president who holds democracy and democratic nations around the world in disdain. I mean, he openly ridicules our democratic allies, and he openly sucks up to and kisses the asses of wealthy, powerful, brutal dictators like Xi and Putin. He gutted USAID, much to the delight of President Xi. He killed off Voice of America, much to the delight of Vladimir Putin. He even tried to overthrow his own democracy on January 6th, and frankly, will probably try again. His racist, homophobic, and what he refers to as poorly educated followers are fine with that. They're not big fans of democracy either. And you've got the entire Republican Party now following Trump and embracing Putin and saying, screw you to other democracies and NATO. So what would happen if these guys win? If America just says, okay, that's it. We're no longer going to be allied with NATO. We're no longer going to be allied with Western Europe and Taiwan and South Korea and Japan. And Australia. Instead, we're going to ally ourselves. We're either going to stand alone in the world, you know, America first, America alone, or we're going to ally ourselves with Russia. Trump just yesterday extended the exceptions to Russian sanctions so that Russian ships can continue to carry oil. In fact, one just went through the Straits of Hormuz day before yesterday. So what would happen? Well, we would end up with a world where democracy was even weaker than it is now. Only a minority of countries in the world are democratic, where labor is powerless, where the press is controlled, where religion has been weaponized, where elections are managed, where fear keeps people obedient, and where billionaires rule without accountability, which is why you have about 150 billionaire families who are openly supporting Trump. That's the oligarch's endgame. It's why they bought off Sinema and Manchin and Jared Golden and John Fetterman. It's why they're inserting themselves in elections across the nation. It's why the billionaire oligarchs are buying our media. It's why Republicans in Congress keep sending more and more money to ICE. Not to make America great, not for patriotism, not for Christianity, not for freedom, for power. Raw power, for a small handful of morbidly rich men enforced by propaganda, corruption, and violence. Violence committed by the state, like, you know, going after James Comey, soon to be directed against you and me, as well as the violence that the J6ers are willing to provide that Trump is trying to prepay for with his $1.7 billion just in time for this fall's election. Roughly every 80 years, it seems, we have to have this battle to preserve democracy. 1770s, 1860s, 1940s. We're 80 years out now from the end of World War II. And here we are again. Now it's our turn to stand and defend democracy. Yours and mine. It's our turn. Are we up to it? I think so. What say you?
0: This is the Tom Hartman Program.
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4: 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Because The Last Hours of Ancient Sunlight is a seminal work offering a viewpoint original yet ancient, I see our situation today in a new light. 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I rather exhausted superlative in praise of Tom Hartman's book, The Prophet's Way, which I rightly called the most important book I've ever read. But now I find the sequel calling for equal praise, since the issue here addresses the whole of our species, and indeed all species.
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2: Hey friends, Tom Hartman here to tell you about my brand new book. It's called The Tom Hartman Reader. Tom Hartman Reader is unlike any of my other books. It's a collection of my best and most revealing writings that I think you need to know. Tom Hartman Reader covers everything from my fierce commitment to Jeffersonian democracy to my steadfast opposition to the corporatization of America. Also, it more clearly identifies the root cause of so many of our social and environmental ills. 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Or what cloudy Germany can teach us about solar energy? 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Inspiration, insight, and action. The Tom Hartman Reader,

Tired of news that protects the powerful? Get reporting with a backbone at the Commonwealth Report. 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True leaders don't benefit themselves. They work to meet our common needs. That's the difference between a bully or a parasite and a true leader. Bullies will pretend to protect us while actually using us to guard their own privilege, but they can be stopped. Every refusal to submit, every expose of exploitation moves us closer to a future where true leadership prevails and the old methods of domination lose their power. We can get there together, and we can prosper together. Here's how to start. You got to read the book, Bully, The Bullies, Parasites, and Slaves by George Koch. 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

0: SCR. So why are these preachers anointing a strong man? At Trump's taxpayer-funded Rededicate 250 rally on the National Mall, which, by the way, violates the law and the Constitution, noted hustler Franklin Graham called America, quote, morally rotten, completely sick with sin. Probably a reasonable description of Franklin Graham, but according to him, we're sick from transgender people and gay marriage. Not that we're sick because we're building concentration camps. Not that we're sick because Republicans have gutted health care. Not that we're sick and morally rotted because we have a president carpet bombing his way through the Middle East. Then preacher Eric Metaxas, another corrupt so-called Christian, who once compared a Clinton win to Hitler, told the crowd, God spent 2 centuries raising up a great leader to build Trump a $400 million ballroom. Yes, the preacher. God wants the ballroom. A ballroom. Headlined by the Secretary of so-called War, paid for with $100 million of your tax money. These charlatans looked at a corrupt strong man and called him a gift from heaven. They've traded the prophets who spoke truth to kings for a man who jails his critics. That's not faith. That's idolatry with a microphone wrapped in a flag. Meanwhile, why won't Trump drop his Greenland obsession? If you thought Trump forgot about Greenland, think again. The U.S. is deep in quiet talks with Denmark to plant 3 new military bases in southern Greenland. And American negotiators floated making them sovereign U.S. territory, you know, like Guantanamo in Cuba. Not a treaty, not a lease, ownership. This is the same obsession that had Trump threatening tariffs and force against the NATO ally just months ago. And now he's getting much of what he wanted by grinding Denmark down behind closed doors. Greenland's prime minister keeps repeating, we're not for sale. But 57,000 Greenlanders are watching big powers carve up their home for radar stations guarding the North Atlantic and rare earth minerals. When a president treats other nations like a real estate deal, which is absolutely what Trump is doing right now with Greenland. It's like, oh, yeah, hey, look at this. Hey, they got oil. They got rare minerals. They, you know, we could use that. No ally is ever truly safe. It's just, you know, we might as well acknowledge that. Donald Trump is working for Putin. He's doing what Putin wants. He's doing what Russia wants. He's doing what Xi wants in China. Xi wanted us to kill off USAID to make lots more room for his Belt and Road program across the third world. Trump did it. And Elon Musk did it. Putin wanted Trump to kill off the Voice of America so that he, you know, he wouldn't have to deal with, you know, pro-democracy broadcasts in Russian language. Trump killed it off. Carrie Lake went and did it for him. It's amazing. We have a traitor in the White House selling off our country. And now he's going after Greenland the way that Hitler went after the Sudetenland? Really?
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0: So what say you? How do we deal with these things? What's on your mind today? I'll pick up your calls right after.

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2: I'm Rick Smith,
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2: This
1: make
2: this free labor call. History in two. On this day in labor history, the year was 1938. That was the day the Keene Mountain coal mine exploded near Grundy, Virginia. Described as a flame-belching volcano, the explosion killed 45 and injured 3 more. It is considered one of the worst mining disasters in the history of Virginia. One surviving miner described the scene saying, quote, "I saw coal carrying cars, motors, slate, and timbers spouted as if from a cannon." The state mine inspector determined the miners had been killed instantly. The mine had just opened the year before and produced 40 railroad cars of coal a day. But the mine was also owned by the Red Jacket Coal Company. In Mingo County, West Virginia, years earlier, Red Jacket had been a key player in keeping the UMWA out, making its employees sign yellow dog contracts and winning injunctions against union organizing. As a member of the Williamson Coal Operators Association, Red Jacket contributed to the hostile anti-union environment that created the conditions for the Matewan Massacre and the Battle of Blair Mountain in the early 20s. They called in Baldwin Phelps detectives to start evicting Matewan strikers from company housing. In the aftermath of the 1938 explosion, new mine safety regulations were demanded. The inspectors were finally given the legal right to conduct inspections over the protest of mine owners in 1941. However, there was no power to enforce the new regulations. The Phipps family commemorated the disaster in its 1965 song, Red Jacket Mine.

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2: A $31,000 medical bill, a four-week delay for a critical test. 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
3: I had a set of specialized diagnostic tests at a cancer center in Seattle. 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

0: you know that every weekday we send out an email before the show giving you all the topics coming up so you could be fully informed and ready to interact with our program? Or that after the show we send out Sue's Stack, a list of every topic I've discussed along with clickable hot links to every source
1: and
0: of information.
1: And welcome back. 34 minutes past the hour. And what's on your mind today? Mike in Fairfax, Virginia. Hey, Mike, what's up?
2: Hey, Tom. Yeah, I'm retired analyst Mike on Substack, retired Pentagon Iranian analyst. I think there's not enough emphasis on our ability to deter Iran. Everything that Trump and his administration says, Iran, if they ever get a nuclear weapon, they're going to immediately use it. That is so totally wrong. One, they'll never have a chance to get a nuclear weapon. Israel will never give them a chance. They will hit Iran long before they could ever get anything assembled. But we have the ability to deter them, and they should understand that so they don't get any advantage by really having a nuclear program.
1: Yeah, mutually assured destruction has prevented anything for, like, what, 90 years now? 80 years?
2: Yeah. Yes. Since 1949, when the Soviets exploded their bomb, we didn't do a preemptive strike against the Soviet Union because of the Soviet conventional forces that could have taken over all of Europe. So we chose, mutual assured destruction, or at first mass retaliation. We would hit them 10 times harder than they could hit us.
1: Right.
2: And after they got parity, then it was mutual assured destruction. Here, it's kind of ridiculous. One Iranian bomb does not destroy the world, but we can easily kill 50 million Iranians by destroying every Iranian city.
1: Yeah.
2: So they are not suicidal. And that's why we can make an agreement with them. They've made agreements in the past. They made agreements with Iraq. They made agreements with the United States, when we occupied Iraq.
1: Mm-hmm.
2: And of course, Obama's agreement.
1: Yeah.
2: And we have much better leverage now than we ever had with Obama, because we have bombed them, and we have buried the enriched uranium.
1: Yeah.
2: So basically, we have very good leverage. We can just have a better inspection regime. We didn't have challenge inspections. We should have challenge inspections. If they don't give us access to the facility, we have the leverage to bomb it. Yeah. So I think we have much, much better chance now than ever before. And I don't know what we're waiting for, except this crazy idea that Iran is insane and they can't be deterred.
1: Well, the problem we have right now is that Trump can't figure out a way to end this that saves face for him. And, as long as it looks like he lost, he's not going to do it. And he's willing to basically blow up the world for this. There was an interesting piece in the Financial Times this morning essentially saying the same thing you are, Mike. Saying, even if Iran had a nuclear weapon, I mean, Pakistan has nuclear weapons, India has nuclear weapons, Israel has nuclear weapons. Nobody's using nuclear weapons because everybody knows that the first person who pushes the button is gonna get wiped out. And so, it is a fool's errand. Mike, I got to move along, but excellent point. Thank you so much for making it. Joe in Oklahoma City, Oklahoma. Hey, Joe, what's on your mind today?
3: Hey, Tom, how are you doing? I think earlier you were trying to think of the Logan Act, and yes, the entire Trump family has been violating that federal law for ever since he's gotten back in.
1: Well, even before
3: your last call,
1: in his last term he did.
3: I'm sorry?
1: Too. In his last term he was too.
3: Yeah, like, even Eric over there with Orban trying to cut deals.
1: Yep.
3: I mean, it's the whole presidency is a giant lawless exercise. And yeah, that thing on the religious, satellite hands up in the air, it was just idolatry on steroids and quite disgusting, because they kept talking about bringing back American values. And I kept thinking, like, the entire administration that does nothing but lie, where's lying?
1: Well, the American values they want to bring back are the values of misogyny and frankly, slavery, which is still alive and well in the United States, by the way, just under color of law. It is still legal under the 13th Amendment to hold people in slavery as long as they've been convicted of a crime, and which we do, particularly in the South, with these work camps.
3: Yeah, no mention of poverty or humble. I mean, because... we've got 10, maybe 10 students that are transgender. that are involved with college sports. That's a fact. And then we have 19 million kids that go to bed hungry. Where's your priority, Christians?
1: Yeah, and I'd be surprised if there were even 10, by the way.
3: Yeah, at most. But I did want to mention, I caught Gavin Newsom on Bloomberg a couple of 3 weeks ago, and the interviewer asked him, do you support the billionaire tax in California? And he goes, oh, no, because they'll leave the state.
1: Right.
3: And I thought, well, I could see that maybe being a consideration. And then the interviewer said, so you would support it on a national level? Oh, no. I thought, okay, yeah. I bet that made the DNC smile.
1: Well, here's what's going on, Joe. Gavin knows that under the current rules, which were established by five corrupt Republicans on the Supreme Court with Citizens United and, you know, a couple of decisions before that, under the current rules, he's going to need billionaires to run for president. And the billionaires that he's close to, the California billionaires, the tech billionaires, you know, that have so far at least...

0: guys are suffering from the mental illness of hoarding syndrome. And, you know, going from being worth $150 billion to only being worth $142 billion is just intolerable to them.
1: Yeah, but I will say we can't turn the country around until we get someone that's willing to do what Bernie Sanders did,
0: Agreed.
1: Which was grassroots source without the billionaire influence, then you do better. The last one I was going to tell you was Chris Coons of Delaware.
0: Mm-hmm.
1: I noticed he had put an amendment up to the SAVE Act, which, you know, all these amendments might make it more passable. Right. So he put an amendment up that would be a carve out for rural areas. And I thought, why would Chris, knowing rural people, some of the most less informed people out there tend to vote overwhelmingly against their own economic interests for Republicans. Why would Chris Coons put an amendment that would do a carve out for them to help them avoid the SAVE Act requirements? When Delaware is one of the states with the least rural communities.
0: Yeah.
1: So we've got to watch who's trying to help us and who's actually not working in our best interests.
0: It would be interesting to know what Coons' rationale was for that and what the nature of that carve-out is.
1: Yeah. How about a carve-out for, I don't know, where there's voting lines that are 2.5 to 3 hours, 8 hours long.
0: Yeah.
1: You know,
0: yeah.
1: I didn't understand it.
0: That's one of the oldest voter suppression things in the book, you know. And it's amazing how the media every year treats it like, oh, look, isn't it wonderful? These people are willing to stand in line for 8 hours rather than saying, holy cow, look at how Georgia has rigged the election system so that if you're in a black neighborhood, you have to wait in line for 9 hours. But if you're in a white neighborhood, you can vote in 15 minutes. Because I lived in Georgia for 11 years, and I can tell you, it never took me more than 15 minutes to vote.
1: And if I added one last thing on, I have two choices here. One is you know, Trump and his wife, his first wife that's now buried on one of his golf courses, suddenly died. You know, they went to St. Petersburg, Russia, in 1987.
0: Yeah,
1: that was the first year Trump started talking about being president, I'm the czar of America. And if you look at the Nicholas Ballroom in Russia, in St. Petersburg.
0: It's identical.
1: And look at it's ridiculous. And they have a reflecting pool because they have these yellow walls that go around it that cast the old Soviet flag yellow in the pool. Mm. And I think he's getting these, and they have an arch. Yeah. I think he's really trying to recreate that magic moment where you're just, God, if I could just own it all.
0: I think you're right, Joe. And by the way, that ballroom in St. Petersburg is actually a throne room. Literally, it's from Tsar Nicholas's time. And he would sit on the throne at the very end of the room. In fact, the throne is still there, and although the room is used for other functions. And I think Trump is probably thinking of this as his throne room. And also, let me add that there is a ballroom in Washington, D.C., which is actually bigger than the one that Trump is talking about. It was built by late 19th century oligarchs, and it's now owned by the federal government. Forgive me for not recalling the name of it, but there is, and it's only a mile from the White House, and it's a very, very secure facility. It's entirely federally. There's literally no need for this. But, you know, Trump had to tear down the East Wing because, you know, he just is trying to prove that he's bigger than the law. Joe, thank you. Well said. Don in Pittsburgh, Kansas. Hey, Don, what's up?
2: Hi, Tom. Well, you know, it's certainly the election that's coming up will be the last one that's really where we'll have the greatest chance of winning by an election than we will have in the future if we don't win. We don't win. 2026, we are in really serious trouble.
0: That's the end of the Republic, in my opinion. Or at least the end of a small-D Democratic Republic.
2: Yeah. Well, yeah, have you ever read any stuff by Ken Klippenstein?
0: Oh, yeah. I subscribe to his newsletter. He also writes for the Midas Touch guys.
2: Yeah, okay. Well, yeah, you know, I've seen him in both. You know, I mean, he did an interesting series over the last few months about Sebastian Gorka.
0: Mm-hmm.
2: You know, and I mean, Sebastian Gorka, that's the sort of internal policy that they really want to enforce is Sebastian Gorka type stuff. And I don't know, what are things going on with the buying warehouses? I mean,

0: you're buying, you know, it's a lot of resistance, but nonetheless, they're managing to buy some warehouses, mm-hmm. and they're still hiring people for ICE. And ICE, in my opinion, they're the Brownsters. They're the
1: This is the Schutzstaffel.
0: Well, more of the, I call more of the Sturmabteilung, you know.
1: Yeah. Yeah, actually, you're probably right. Yeah, yeah, I think down the road, Trump wants to convert them into the Schutzstaffel. But, it's more the SA than the SS. You're right.
0: And they might get trimmed just like the SA did, you know, with the Night of the Long Knife and all that
1: And Ernst Röhm was killed,
0: Because there's, they don't all like each other over there in the right wing.
1: Yeah, there
0: but
1: you go.
0: But we are in such incredible, people need to go out and do whatever you can.
1: Because just make sure everybody you know is registered to vote. And if you live in a red state where they are purged, they're going to purge millions of people. You know, I mean, you know, tens of millions of people. If you live in a red state, double check your voter registration every single month. Don, thank you for that.
0: I live in a red state, but we have a Democrat for our county clerk here. We have an interesting panel of
1: Thank you, Don.
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1: 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Stay with us.

0: One of the most important features of the American experiment is often overlooked. This nation began as a rebellion against monarchy and the doctrine of divine right. And the founders codified that by creating a secular constitution. No religious tests, no state religion, and a clear separation between church and state. They understood the dangers of combining religion and government and designed a system to prevent it. But that system requires ongoing attention. Recent events have highlighted how that boundary can be tested, how religion and government can begin to intersect in ways that raise constitutional concerns. And those intersections don't remain isolated. They influence policy, rights, and the broader direction of the country. 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
3: Hey, Tom Hartman here. In my new book, Threshold, The Crisis of Western Culture, I'm looking at the deteriorating state of our planet, where the dynamics of environmental, economic, and population change are boiling over the limits within which society can function. I'll be busting the myths and ideologies of religious fundamentalism, capitalism run amok, male domination and hierarchy, and militarism that are draining our world of its natural and human resources and engendering the suffering of millions for the benefit of a few. Threshold examines cultures that have thrived from the mother city of Corral, Peru to modern Denmark, and targets five areas of policy, national, religious, economic, corporate, and environmental, for specific and immediate reform. Radical in scope and boldness, but simple in its common sense logic, my book Threshold illustrates the mistakes we have made as a culture, as a country, and as individuals, and provides the inspiration and motivation that you're looking for to build a better, more sustainable world for all. It's available in fine bookstores everywhere. Threshold.
0: Hey friends, Tom Hartman here to tell you about my brand new book. It's called The Tom Hartman Reader. 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Inspiration, insight, and action. The Tom Hartman Reader,

0: Hey, thanks so much for sharing our program and for reaching out to our stations and sponsors and letting them know that you're listening. 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Welcome back. Picking up your calls here, Kevin in Miami, Florida. Hey, Kevin, what's up?
1: Hey, Tom. Everything's good. Listen, I'm calling. Well, let me start off by saying I've been listening to you since Air America days, so you're one of my favorites. Well, let me ask you, the question of the day was, what will they do? And you just said it. It'll be on the commercial. Probably 2025. They already said what they're going to do, and they're doing it. So that's what will happen if they win. They will continue to push all of this crap through, which takes me to my beef with you, because on Friday you had some Republican calling in, talking about some kind of, you know, both side-isms, and asked you a question. And for the life of me, I can't remember. It was Friday, but your response was shocking to me because you basically said, I don't know. And I'm like, listen, all we have to say now is, and I'm a black man, obviously, they're freaking taking us back to the Confederacy. That's what their attempt is. Yeah. And there's nothing more important than that. There's nothing to me and my family and my friends is that. I don't give a freak about the ballroom and none of that stuff. But as long as white people, the ones that support Trump, and some ignorant black folks, who I got a couple of friends who I don't even speak to anymore because of it, because they supported him. Now they are regretting it now, but they couldn't see it at the time. But until they can get their minds off of racism and favoritism for being white and look at what's actually going on, then they can stop voting against their own interests. But right now, all Trump has to do is talk about other people, you know, strange people, somebody they don't like, because they'll vote for them, and they have been proven that. So I just hope enough people stand up this time.
0: I agree with you, Kevin. I don't recall, apparently you don't recall specifically what I said that you object to, but, and so I can't respond to it without knowing specifically, but your analysis is 100% accurate. You know, the main reason I think that the majority of white people who support Trump do support Trump is because they're racists or they're homophobes or both. You know, they tend to, go together.
1: Yeah.
0: And they're loving the whole ICE thing because, hey, you know, get rid of the brown people. Make America white again. I mean, that's the subtext of Make America Great Again. It always was, by the way. The America First movement back in the 30s was a Nazi movement, an openly Nazi movement. That recruited heavily from the Klan. So, absolutely.
1: So, all right, so I feel better.
0: Thanks a lot, Kevin. Good talking to you.
1: Take care.
0: Michael in Bronx, New York. Hey, Michael, what's on your mind today?
2: Hey, Tom, good buddy. First, let's recap. I believe the last time I spoke with you was about the Supreme Court and the gerrymandering ruling and the double standard.
0: Yeah.
2: And it seems like the message is, good for GOP, but not for thee.
0: You know what was amazing, Michael? Did you see the piece, I think it's in the Washington Post over the weekend, where they said, maybe in the New York Times, where they said that if you had fair maps, you know, non-gerrymandered maps, we would once again have black districts in America. In other words, we would once again have black legislators, just like we do now. And of course, the Supreme Court decision is going to do away with the last black Republicans are leaving the House of Representatives this year, and they're going to blow out, you know, as many of the Democrats. And I'm reading this, going, Why don't you just point out that without the fair maps, that what the Republicans are doing is a racial gerrymander because it's doing away with black districts. And if fair maps would give us black districts, then obviously this is a racial gerrymander and it's illegal.
2: I heard something about that. And then that's their, their argument is that, well, there is no more racism, so we don't need it anymore.
0: Yeah, John
2: and
0: Roberts.
2: And then that's when I said, if there's no more racism, why the hell is it that you're coming up with this law, this plan, this and that?
0: This map.
2: And it's always affecting the people of color and targeting them.
0: Yep.
2: And then if you can't see that, go back and explain why the hell is it that your favorite president is going to put on social media an AI thing of former President Obama and First Lady Michelle Obama dressed as apes.
0: Yeah, exactly. And why? And Trump was busted back in the 70s for refusing to rent low-income housing to black people, and we could go on and on and on. His attacking black women reporters in particular. Michael, thank you. Spot on. We'll be right back.
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0: True leaders do not benefit themselves, but work to meet our common needs. I mean, that's the difference between a bully and a parasite and a true leader. Bullies will pretend to protect us while actually using us to guard their own privilege. But they can be stopped. Every refusal to submit, each expose of exploitation, moves us closer to a future where true leadership prevails and the old methods of domination lose their power. We can get there together and prosper together. Here's how to start. You got to read The Bully's Book, Bullies, Parasites, and Slaves by George Koch. 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
5: Food prices, well, they've shot up to their highest levels in more than 3 years.
6: UN warns of Iran war's growing impact on global food supply.
5: And farmers are dealing with fertilizer shortages as well as higher diesel costs.
6: Diesel fuel prices hit new record high in the U.S. Plus, Interior Secretary Doug Burgum struggles to defend Trump administration's attacks on renewable energy.
7: All of those attacks and more straight ahead from BradBlog.com. I'm Brad Friedman.
6: And I'm Desi Doyen.
7: Stand by for 6 minutes of independent green news, politics, analysis, and snarky comment.
8: All of these projects you're describing in Nevada have one thing in common. When the sun goes down, they produce zero electricity.
9: Mr. Chairman, I request unanimous consent to enter into the record this amazing new technology that apparently the Secretary is unaware of. It's a battery.
10: Without objection. So ordered.
7: This is your Green News Report. Okay, Desi Doyen, that Interior Secretary Doug Burgum, super genius, never heard of batteries, even though he's from an energy state. What do you have for us today?
6: Well, first, the consequences of Donald Trump's Iran war continue to ripple throughout the global economy. In a new analysis, the International Energy Agency warns global oil inventories are falling at, quote, a record pace. And they say that even if the U.S. and Iran reach a deal tomorrow and the Strait of Hormuz reopens, fossil fuel prices will remain elevated through the end of the year because it will take months to restart production and resume distribution.
7: Awesome.
6: The IEA also projects at least some permanent reduction in global demand for oil because countries that shift to cheap renewable energy and electric vehicles are unlikely to ditch those investments and switch back to unreliable oil and gas. Pakistan, which has rapidly transformed its electric grid with solar energy after Russia's invasion of Ukraine caused the last fossil fuel price shock, Pakistan this week set a new national target of nearly 100% renewable electricity by 2040.
7: Very nice. Don't tell Doug Burgum.
6: United Nations experts are sounding the alarm about the global food system. The chief of the UN Food and Agriculture Organization warned last week that the Iran war is disrupting, quote, the core of the global food supply. Washington Post reports the Iran war is crushing farmers in Asia with skyrocketing prices for fuel and 30% of global fertilizer stuck in the Strait of Hormuz, forcing farmers to make irreversible cuts at the start of the June planting season. Farmers in Asia and Africa are choosing to skip planting some crops altogether and are cutting fertilizer use, which the UN warns will sharply reduce crop yields in the second half of this year and beyond.
7: Well, really, if you think about it, who needs food anyway?
6: Here in the U.S., with grocery prices rising due to soaring fossil energy costs from the Iran war supply shock, a new Purdue University analysis warns that Americans are not seeing the full impact on grocery prices just yet. That hit will come in 3 to 6 months and likely will extend into 2027.
7: Oh, you mean right around the election time?
6: Yep. Also contributing to higher grocery prices in the U.S. are spiking costs for packaging, since plastic is made from oil, and record drought across much of the U.S. that is impacting livestock production and crop yields.
7: Well, when you think about it, really, who needs packaging?
6: In related news, Ohio this week hit a new all-time record high for average diesel prices at more than $6.12 a gallon, according to Gas Buddy, deeply impacting long-haul truckers. In California, Governor Gavin Newsom announced that the state has launched a new $1 billion rebate program to offset the cost of new all-electric, medium and heavy-duty trucks.
7: Nice.
6: Finally, in politics, Trump Interior Secretary Doug Burgum, in a House Natural Resources Committee hearing on Wednesday, repeatedly refused to admit that Americans are paying higher energy prices due to Trump's war on Iran and his irrational vendetta against renewable energy. Burgum also denied that the U.S. has lost to China in selling to the world clean renewable technology that the U.S. invented. As he has in the past, Burgum repeatedly pretended that batteries don't exist, despite the fact that California and several other states routinely generate the majority of their daily electricity from wind, solar, and batteries. Democratic Congressman Dave Min of California pushed back hard.
11: The United States, under your, quote, total energy dominance strategy of rejecting renewable energy, put up 53 gigawatts of new energy last year, less than 10% of what China put up. Now, your clear bias against renewable energy, in the face of all evidence, is harming our national security, harming our ability to have energy independence, and putting us further and further behind the Chinese.
7: Well, when you think about it, really, who needs Doug Burgum anyway? For much more on all of these stories and the ones we couldn't get to, check out our website at greennews.bradblog.com. I'm Brad Friedman.
6: And I'm Desi Doyen.
7: And this has been your Green News Report.
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0: is the Tom Hartman Program.
1: Hey, welcome to the second hour of our program. So did you sink money into Trump? Watch it vanish. Imagine a loyal MAGA voter who bet on Trump three times. This is a thought experiment, right? He bought $1,000 of Trump media stock, $1,000 more at the Trump meme coin, and he put $500 down on the golden Trump phones for Christmas gifts. Total faith invested, $2,500. Total value today, $140. That's a 94% loss. The Trump stock cratered from $94 to under $9. The coin collapsed from $45 to $2. And the phones, they never shipped and there's no refund. 5 centuries ago, Martin Luther, the guy who, you know, behind the Protestant Reformation, his 99 theses on the door at the Wittenberg Castle, he wrote that God gives riches, quote, to such gross asses, end quote. And nothing good comes out of it. Martin Luther was right. Trump's true believers handed him their savings, and he handed them ashes. I mean, the grift always runs the same way, right? From his casinos to his church coin, to his university, to his wines, to his vodka, to his airline, to his casinos. He runs up huge bills. He has lots and lots of people do work for him. Billions of dollars worth of work he refuses to pay. He screws them with the bankruptcies. He wins. They lose. It's just that simple. That's Donald Trump's entire business model, and now that's the business model that his grifter kids are following. But wait, there's more. Taj Mahal Casino filed for bankruptcy after drowning in debt while workers, contractors, and small investors got burned. The Trump Plaza Casino collapsed financially, leaving Atlantic City workers and retirees paying the price. Trump Castle Casino, another bankruptcy tied to reckless borrowing and unpaid obligations, and I would add, in all probability, a whole lot of money laundering. Trump Hotels and Casinos Resorts, publicly traded company that imploded, wiping out shareholder value while Trump and his executives walked away rich. Trump Entertainment Resorts, repeated bankruptcies that devastated investors, but protected Trump personally. Trump's so-called university shut down after fraud lawsuits accused it of scamming ordinary Americans who were just chasing financial success. Trump Airlines, failed venture that burned through money and collapsed within a few years. Trump Vodka, hyped as luxury branding, then disappeared after poor sales and losses. Trump Steaks, heavily promoted, quickly failed and vanished from stores. Trump Mortgage, promised to dominate housing finance, collapsed almost immediately. GoTrump.com travel site, launched with fanfare, failed within months. Trump Magazine, folded after weak sales and declining interest. The Trump Shuttle Airline, defaulted on massive debt, failed spectacularly. Trump Ice Bottled Water, another branded product that quietly was abandoned. The Trump Network, a multi-level marketing venture accused of exploiting working-class sellers chasing wealth. Truth Social, Trump Media, the stock plunged from euphoric heights, crushing the small investors who bought into the hype. The Trump meme coin collapsed in value after speculative mania, leaving loyal supporters holding near worthless little digital tokens. Trump phones promoted aggressively, delayed or undelivered for many buyers, with refund complaints piling up right now. Atlanta City contractors and small businesses, many claimed they were stiffed or underpaid after Trump casino failures. Thousands of workers tied to Trump businesses, layoffs, unpaid overtime disputes, pension losses following multiple bankruptcies. I mean, this is the Trump business plan. This is it. This is what Trump does. This is how he does it. You know, promise the moon. He's a grifter. It's the Music Man all over again, right? It's the good-looking, charming grifter comes to town and just charms the money out of people and then walks away with it. It is literally the story of Trump's life. He was once asked what his favorite book was. He said, P.T. Barnum's The Art of Money Making. When I read that, I went out and bought the book and read it. It's actually not a bad book. It's kind of a self-help book, but, you know, this is what Trump is all about. Trump is all about the grift. He's all about figuring out how can he extract the maximum amount of money from the maximum number of people. And I'm telling you, Abe Lincoln nailed this, right? We are getting close to the end of this grift. People are waking up to it. Lincoln famously said, you can fool some of the people all of the time, and you can fool all of the people some of the time. And Trump has been making money on those two assumptions. But Lincoln said, you can't fool all of the people all the time. And that is the lesson that Republicans and Donald Trump are learning right now. Has Fox so-called news finally outdone North Korean state television? And finally, the comedy portion of our program, Fox host Maria Bartiromo opened her Sunday show by crowning herself one of the nation's, and this is a verbatim quote from what she said of herself, that she was one of the nation's, quote, leading critical journalists. Excuse me. I'm laughing. Critical journalism, she explained, means the Russian investigation was fake. Biden's mind was a Democratic plot. One reporter watched and said, move over, North Korean state TV. Another said, she's basically reading cue drops on the air now. But here's the joke that isn't funny. State television always thinks it's the brave truth teller. You know, the anchor in Pyongyang probably believes it too. And when the propagandist starts pinning medals on herself for courage, you're not watching news anymore. You're watching the regime applaud its own echo. Laugh if you want, but the midterms are coming. And ask yourself, who owns the megaphone? It looks like a couple of Australian billionaires. But that's where we're at, and that's where we're going. The Australian billionaires, the Ellisons, the American billionaires, well, the Nepo baby, David Ellison, you know, buying up the TV networks. Oh, boy, isn't it nice having a billionaire daddy? Because we can't have these progressive messages on the air. Oh, my God. Which is why it's so important to please support independent media, like however you're hearing or watching this program.
0: This is the Tom Hartman Program.
1: It's just about 14 minutes past the hour. I'll be back with your calls. What's on your mind right now?

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1: The American middle class is on its deathbed. 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
1: The American middle class is on its deathbed. 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

0: 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Welcome back. 20 minutes past the hour. What's on your mind today? Don in Chicago. Hey, Don, what's up?
1: Yeah, Tom. First off, I want to say that we all have fallen short. We all are sinners. Jesus said to repent. And I advise all your listeners to read the Bible all the way from Genesis to Revelation, and you'll know what the Father and Jesus, what he wants you to do and what he don't want you to do. Okay, I'm not evangelicals. Evangelicals is the modern day Pharisees, Sadducees, and scribes. They are the ones that knew who Jesus was, but the money and the power what the Romans was giving them, that's why they did, and that's what the evangelical preachers or preachers is today. I got three other quick points. I remember one time a guy called in the Rush Limbaugh show, and he, you know how they screen or whatever. So when he got on the air, Rush started talking about Hillary Clinton. Bah, bah, bah, bah, bah, bah. So the guy said, Rush, listen, man, I don't want to hear about Hillary Clinton. I want to hear about my Social Security and my Medicare. Mm-hmm. The second point is, if you remember when George Bush and Dick Cheney went attacked Iraq, okay, the French said they wasn't going in with them because it was a legal war. All the followers, you know what they did? They said, we going to start boycotting all these restaurants that sell French fries.
0: My third thing is
1: when that pandemic with COVID came, all the people on Fox News, Trump and all them, they was talking about it was a hoax, right? Mm-hmm. We know all the people that died that didn't get the vaccination or whatever, but Trump and the people from Fox News, they all got vaccinations or whatever, and they said Trump was at a rally, and he had told his listeners that, I mean his followers, that he had got the vaccination, and they booed him.
0: That's
1: and
0: right.
1: One other quick thing, that healthcare, what Obama passed, Mitt Romney started that first. Obama got it from him.
0: Yeah, he did it in Massachusetts, called Romney Care, and he did it thinking that he would run for president on it, and he tried to. It didn't work out all that well. Don, excellent points all. Thank you. John in Kansas City, Missouri. Hey, John, what's on your mind today?
2: What's on my mind is the new prime minister of Hungary, Peter Magyar.
0: Yeah, Magyar is how it's pronounced. Yeah.
2: Thank you. And I look at what he's doing right now to overturn the state-run media that Orban has set up for his during his time in office, and also what he taught Trump, because what Viktor Orban was teaching Trump is what we see in Project 2025 today. He's using the same playbook as Orban with this state-run media, attack academia, attack the justice system, attack his political opponents. Yep. And I've been following everything that's going on in Hungary recently because I'm looking at his plans, and even found out his statement that Magar put out on how he plans to free the press in Hungary and ban, you know, and get rid of these of the press corps that Orbán has set up, even to the point that prior to the election, they weren't giving Magar any airtime over state-run media.
3: That's right.
2: So now that he's taken over, these same media corporations, you can look it up yourself, they've basically fallen hand over fist trying to appease him. But from what I've read, he's sticking to breaking up. And I look at this back as a harbinger of what could be done to the state-run media that we have here, i.e. Fox News, Newsmax, CBS, and all these people who paid homage to Trump, you know, to get favor.
3: I agree. This should be the foundation of, you know, Project 2028, you know, or Project 2029, I guess.
2: Exactly. So I definitely, that I really want to follow to see how this turns out, because look at what has happened since he has taken over. Hungary has given back Ukraine the money that was stolen by Orbán. They're opening up relations for everything that Orbán was blocking during his term. I think this is really going to affect the Russia-Ukraine war, because even Europe is the EU has opened up the funds that they need to defend themselves. Yep. All this within 2 weeks.
3: Yep.
2: All this within 2 weeks. So I would love, when you have your gentleman on, your war correspondent from Ukraine, because he's more closer than I am, to see what's going on there in this 2 weeks since Orbán was defeated. Mm. I think, to me, this is the, if this person pans out, Mr. Magar, if he pans out, this, like you said, should be what we use, you know, to push back on what we have experienced under the Trump administration with, from everything from late night comedians. I'm really pissed off at the legacy media for those that capitulated and paid his lawsuits.
3: Yeah.
2: I think they should be broken up. CBS and all these big mergers that they paid money to Trump to get these mergers, the first thing I would do was break every
3: Once this final deal goes through, this Nepo baby, David Ellison, you know, born with a silver spoon in his mouth, will own TikTok, CBS, CNN, HBO, Discovery Channel, Black Entertainment Network, Cartoon Network, Comedy Central, DC Studios, Fandango, Miramax, MTV, Nickelodeon, Paramount, Pluto TV, Showtime, TBS, The CW, TNT, Warner Brothers, and more. I mean, that's oligarchy.
2: Exactly.
3: That's
2: and you know something, and that's right. To me, that's frightening. And that's what Orbán set up for 16 years.
3: Yeah.
2: He paid off, or, you know, gave his favors to the, you know, to the media. They're those that will push his policy.
3: Yep.
2: So,
3: yeah, I've been talking about it for a decade. I look forward to hearing him. Yeah. Yeah, I was in Hungary the summer that Orbán gave his first speech that brought him to power. It was the summer that the East German wall came down. It was an amazing time. John, I got to run, but thank you. Your analysis is 100% accurate and spot on, and thank you so much for doing so. Thank you. We'll be right back.
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3: So J.P. Morgan says we're going to spend $170 billion more on fuel. Amazing. Because of Trump's war in Iran. Stick around. We'll be back with more. Peter Galili is the CEO of the wellness company, changing healthcare, starting with the medical emergency kit. This is not a first aid kit. It comes stock with prescription medication to treat dozens of common and serious illnesses. No more waiting to see your doc, sitting in a crowded ER or emergency care or the pharmacy. Your prescriptions are in your emergency medical kit. Peter, welcome to the program. Tell us about this.
5: Thanks for having me. 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It took us a long time to build out this infrastructure that allows us to do this, but a lot of Americans are taking advantage.
3: Peter, thanks so much for dropping by and speaking.
6: This is Labor History in 2. On this day in labor history, the year was 1938. That was the day the Keene Mountain coal mine exploded near Grundy, Virginia. Described as a flame-belching volcano, the explosion killed 45 and injured 3 more. It is considered one of the worst mining disasters in the history of Virginia. One surviving miner described the scene saying, quote, "I saw coal-carrying cars, motors, slate, and timbers spouted as if from a cannon." The state mine inspector determined the miners had been killed instantly. The mine had just opened the year before and produced 40 railroad cars of coal a day. But the mine was also owned by the Red Jacket Coal Company. In Mingo County, West Virginia, years earlier, Red Jacket had been a key player in keeping the UMWA out, making its employees sign yellow dog contracts and winning injunctions against union organizing. As a member of the Williamson Coal Operators Association, Red Jacket contributed to the hostile anti-union environment that created the conditions for the Matewan Massacre and the Battle of Blair Mountain in the early 20s. They called in Baldwin Phelps detectives to start evicting Matewan strikers from company housing. In the aftermath of the 1938 explosion, new mine safety regulations were demanded. The inspectors were finally given the legal right to conduct inspections over the protest of mine owners in 1941. However, there was no power to enforce the new regulations. The Phipps family commemorated the disaster in its 1965 song, Red Jacket Mine Explosion.

0: such a fright.
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2: A $31,000 medical bill, a four-week delay for a critical test. 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
3: I had a set of specialized diagnostic tests at a cancer center in Seattle. 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
3: it was a total shock. 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

0: 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Picking up your calls here, Alfredo in Mountain View, California. Hey, Alfredo, what's on your mind today?
1: Yeah, hi, Tom. I hope you're feeling better.
0: I am, much better. Thank you.
1: That's good. Yeah. Another quote from P.T. Barnum. There is a sucker born every minute.
0: Yep. Which is why Trump loved his book, right?
1: Yeah. Anyway, my concern is this, Tom. I believe it was the governor of Louisiana who suspended the elections there.
0: Yes.
1: While they were in progress.
0: That's correct.
1: My concern
0: is Jeff
1: that,
0: Landry.
1: Yeah, correct. So my concern is, what if this happens all over these red states on November? So that was my question. Thanks, Tom.
0: Well, that's the big concern, Alfredo, and I share that concern. And the possibility, see, the House of Representatives, the Constitution says that the members of the House will decide who they admit and who they don't. And they can refuse to seat people just based on, you know, whatever. They don't even need a rationalization, although the rationalization they'd use is that they think that there was election fraud or something. So it's entirely possible that Republicans will try. I don't think they'll succeed, but that they will try to not seat enough Democrats to take a majority in the House of Representatives next January, assuming that, you know, Democrats win a majority, which is increasingly looking like a safe assumption, even with all this gerrymandering. So we'll see how it all plays out. I think I suspect also some of the gerrymandering is going to backfire on the Republicans because they're taking, you know, super safe districts. Say, you know, a district that Trump won by 12 points and diluting it down to Trump 6 points by moving 6 of those points, you know, those Trump voters into a blue district to try to flip it red. But if you've got a wave election that beats that 6 points, then, you know, both districts go blue. So we'll see. We'll see how it shakes out. But I guarantee you, they've got dirty tricks up their sleeves. They're talking now about having a federal inspection of our voting rolls to decide who should and who shouldn't vote. It's going to get ugly. I mean, it's already pretty damn ugly. I wrote a whole book about this called The Hidden History of the War on Voting, and it's just gotten worse since then. Brian in Tacoma. Hey, Brian, what's up?
2: Yeah, in regards to Trump's building, such like reflecting pool, arch, you know, ballroom, whatever. I think, of course, it's going to be important for our nation to heal and cathartic to tear that stuff down and to have no, you know, no remaining images of the man who tried to destroy our country, hopefully, not did destroy, but specifically the ballroom, the White House, the bunker, whatever, the medical facilities, that's a severe, that will be a severe national security threat. The government doesn't know who's doing it. It's Trump's contractors. I won't spoiler, but I don't know if anybody's seen Designated Survivor with Kiefer Sutherland. But yeah. That building if Trump is in charge, which he is, President Buttigieg should never set foot in that building. It's a danger to him, for instance.
0: Well, that's an interesting thought.
2: Well, again, I don't want to spoiler, although the show's been out for 15 years or whatever, so I don't know. There's probably a statute of limitation on spoiling TV shows, but basically the builders are corrupt. And that's how the plot of Designated Survivor, carries out. To believe that Donald Trump, that there's no listening devices in there, that there's no compromised video, that there's no explosives, or there's no backup plan for Trump and his minions, I you could not convince me that that's certain. Now, I'm not saying I know that that's happened, but no one could tell me, and I would believe for certainty that Donald Trump didn't corrupt that process for later use.
0: Makes perfect sense.
2: Not in a million years.
0: It makes perfect sense.
2: Yeah.
0: You should be writing novels. This is actually what we're living through.
2: Yeah, it's a TV show though. I didn't even make up that idea. I just realized that was the plot of Designated Survivor.
0: Yeah, I watched the first little bit of it. I never got to the end where it was the corrupt builders, apparently, from what you're saying. I get it.
2: Also, we've had way more than 14 soldiers killed in this war. Everything Trump does is a lie. But there's no way.
0: I think that effort, where we lost a whole bunch of planes over there and we had to go rescue that one pilot, I think that was an attempt to get the uranium back that failed far more spectacularly than Jimmy Carter failed. And they are covering that thing up as tight. They're keeping that as tight as they possibly can. I'm surprised the Iranians haven't busted that wide open.
2: I don't even think there was a pilot. What pilot? What's his name? It's just some big heroic rescue. How come we haven't paraded him out?
0: Yeah, no, I think it was an effort.

0: uranium, and they failed, and they don't want to admit it. I'm with you. Brian, thank you for the call. Leonard in Oxford, North Carolina. Hey, Leonard, what's on your mind today?
1: Hello, Tom. Going back to kind of like picking up where Rick, the caller, he was being specific about the voter stuff, the racial gerrymandering and whatnot. I mean, I was trying to get to say a few things to Roe Friday before I asked the question, but it's like all these distractions, but nobody has stood up to say, okay, I'm drawing a line in the sand. And when is somebody going to stand up? Like, who do you see that's got the chance to run for the Democratic nomination this coming round?
0: I mean, you're talking in 3 years, in 2028?
1: Yeah, coming up. Who do you
0: We know who's pretty much signaling that they're going to run. You got Andy Beshear, you got Pete Buttigieg, you got Gavin Newsom, J.B. Pritzker's making noises like this. Wouldn't surprise me to see the governor of Pennsylvania, Josh Shapiro.
1: Yeah, but it's the ones that want to be, but I don't think the ones that should be. But some of those should be. But I mean,
0: AOC, which would be really interesting.
1: We don't have much of a supply line to get to that point. We're not standing in the gap to stopping Trump. Nobody stood up and said, "Look, that's enough. We're going to prosecute him." I mean,
0: we haven't had the power to do that. Although I have been disappointed that more state attorneys general have not taken him on.
1: This is true. But speak truth to power, we'll get the votes.
0: Yeah, there you go. Well said, Leonard. Thank you. Jose in Las Cruces, New Mexico. Hey, Jose, what's up?
2: Hey, Tom. First, I want to thank you for all your work all of you through these years and introducing us to Bernie Sanders.
0: Well, thank you.
2: Who should have been president.
0: Yeah, he should have been.
2: Anyway.
0: It'd be a very different country right now if he were.
2: It sure would have been. Anyway, I was calling about boycotting, and I was thinking specifically of boycotting the NFL, the NCAA football, the World Cup, NASCAR, and the World Wrestling Federation.
0: Here's the problem with all that, Jose, is that sports fans are typically less well-educated about what's going on in the world politically than the average person.
2: Well, I think that by depriving them of their football and all that, they'll have to be asking, why is this happening?
0: Yeah.
2: Why are these people upset?
0: The one thing I do see as a possibility, Jose, is that you're going to see as these southern states, as these former Confederate states, basically get rid of all their black representatives in Congress, that you're going to see universities based in those states and possibly pro football teams and baseball teams and basketball teams based in those states, that you're going to see black athletes just saying, no, I'm not going to go there. I'm not going to play for Florida. I'm not going to play for Alabama. I won't play for Louisiana. It's going to take a couple of, you know, people who are willing to stand up and take all the abuse for it. And, you know, the track record of people surviving that kind of abuse is kind of slim. Who is the guy who was, you know, they went after him for taking the knee? Colin Kaepernick, right. Yeah, it's going to take, you know, that level of courage. But I think it's a possibility. I really do. So we'll see.
2: I think it'll work.
0: Yeah.
2: You know, we could try it.
0: Jose, thanks for the call. Good talking to you. But you know, a boycott driven from the level of the fans, that's going to be a hell of a challenge. We'll be right back with more of your calls. Stick around. It's the Tom Hartman Program, the place where despair is not an option. We'll be right back.
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0: 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I'll be right back with you.

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4: Hey, Tom Harbin here. In my new book, Threshold, The Crisis of Western Culture, I'm looking at the deteriorating state of our planet, where the dynamics of environmental, economic, and population change are boiling over the limits within which society can function. I'll be busting the myths and ideologies of religious fundamentalism, capitalism run amok, male domination and hierarchy, and militarism that are draining our world of its natural and human resources and engendering the suffering of millions for the benefit of a few. Threshold examines cultures that have thrived from the mother city of Corral, Peru to modern Denmark, and targets 5 areas of policy, national, religious, economic, corporate, and environmental, for specific and immediate reform. Radical in scope and boldness, but simple in its common sense logic, my book Threshold illustrates the mistakes we have made as a culture, as a country, and as individuals, and provides the inspiration and motivation that you're looking for to build a better, more sustainable world for all. It's available in fine bookstores everywhere. Threshold.
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0: 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What's on your mind today? Lorraine in Hemet, California. Hey, Lorraine, what's up?
1: Hi, Tom. I just wanted to tell you that the state of California has their voting. Just we are so organized here. Mm-hmm. We get a text when our ballot has been received by the registrar of voters. Mm-hmm. And then we get another one letting us know that our vote has officially been counted.
0: Wow.
1: And I just think that's, I mean, how much better can you get?
0: Yep.
1: You know? But anyway, I kind of want to piggyback on the previous caller and also the caller from Florida about these detention centers.
0: Mm-hmm.
1: Like the caller in Florida bringing up how they're trying to eliminate black voters,
0: mm-hmm.
1: black representation. So when I was telling Mateo, I'm not a conspiracy theorist, but when I look at these detention centers, I'm thinking to myself, they are way too big for just who they are, say that they're targeting
0: right.
1: for these illegal immigrants. And I agree. I believe that there are going to be additional people that they have already planned, you know, through Project 2025.
0: Trump issued an executive order identifying people like you and me as potential domestic terrorists. I mean, this is in writing. You know, his presidential memorandum number 7, read it. It's mind-boggling. If you do not support traditional American values, if you do not support Christianity, you are a potential domestic terrorist. Well, it doesn't say whiteness, but that's implicit. Yeah. Absolutely.
1: Yes. Now, isn't all of this, I'm not real sure, but how does, the Powell memo is very important in this whole
0: Project 2025. It started the whole thing rolling, yeah.
1: It's like the playbook,
0: yep.
1: You know? So if people have not been paying attention, you know, they started as soon as Trump got in office, as well as, you know, pardoning everyone, but he focused on eliminating the black colleges, DEI, anything having to do with anyone who is not white.
0: Yep.
1: Now, even if you're white, now if you're a woman, you're going to be in trouble, because if you're of childbearing age, who knows what they have planned for you? You know what I mean? It's just so scary. And if people, this has been going on out in public view. If Democrats have not been paying attention and do not have their own Project 2025 playbook,
0: the problem is that the Democratic Party is pretty much split 50-50 between the 104 members of the Congressional Progressive Caucus who think that Project 2025 should be raise the minimum wage to $25, institute a free national health care system, make college free for everyone, and start taxing the billionaires at 90% like it was before Reagan. And then on the other hand, you've got the Josh Gottheimers and Jared Goldens of the world, the John Fettermans, the on-the-take Democrats, who are saying, no. Well, maybe we can, add a little bit to food stamps or something, but no new programs. We can't expand these programs. We've got to stay as tight and penurious as we... And it's really a tragedy. But what I am seeing, though, Lorraine, is that just over the last 10 or 15 years, we have seen, and by the way, you can thank Bernie Sanders and Alexandria Ocasio-Cortez for an awful lot of this. You're seeing the Democratic Party waking up. You're seeing Democrats realizing that this radical stuff that Bernie was talking about is no more radical than the stuff Lyndon Johnson and Franklin Roosevelt talked about. That the radical stuff was Bill Clinton and Barack Obama embracing neoliberalism and incrementalism and Republican solutions to major problems, like Obamacare, which was originally, a Heritage Foundation plan. And that it's time for the Democratic Party to go back to its roots, to go back to a genuinely progressive party. And by the way, the Republican Party was there once, too. You had Teddy Roosevelt and William Howard Taft, who were progressives.
1: Yeah, and it's common sense, people. Yep. It's common sense. And if people are not going to wake up, Democrats, it seems like they're afraid.
0: It's that half of them are bought off. And that's the work as the Democratic electorate, we have to do. That's why we have to vote in the primaries. We're having primary elections here in Portland. And a lot of people just ignore the primaries. Louise and I sat down with the voter guide, and we went through and we said, okay, every progressive who's on the ballot is going to get our vote. And anybody who doesn't clearly identify themselves as a progressive is not going to get our vote. That's it, in the primaries.
1: Yeah, you're not joining the modern, train, then get off.
0: We have to transform the party. We've got to take over the Democratic Party. You're right. Lorraine, thank you. Yep. On the other side of the break, Heidi Sigmund-Kuda is going to drop by. She's got some thoughts on the Trump crime family, shall we say. Stick around. It's going to get interesting.
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0: One of the most important features of the American experiment is often overlooked. This nation began as a rebellion against monarchy and the doctrine of divine right. And the founders codified that by creating a secular constitution. No religious tests, no state religion, and a clear separation between church and state. They understood the dangers of combining religion and government and designed a system to prevent it. But that system requires ongoing attention. Recent events have highlighted how that boundary can be tested, how religion and government can begin to intersect in ways that raise constitutional concerns. And those intersections don't remain isolated. They influence policy, rights, and the broader direction of the country. The Freedom From Religion Foundation is working to protect the First Amendment because it protects you. 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
4: Food prices, well, they've shot up to their highest levels in more than 3 years.
5: UN warns of Iran war's growing impact on global food supply.
4: And farmers are dealing with fertilizer shortages as well as higher diesel costs.
5: Diesel fuel prices hit new record high in the U.S. Plus, Interior Secretary Doug Burgum struggles to defend Trump administration's attacks on renewable energy.
6: All of those attacks and more straight ahead from BradBlog.com. I'm Brad Friedman.
5: And I'm Desi Doyen.
6: Stand by for 6 minutes of independent green news, politics, analysis, and snarky comment.
7: All of these projects you're describing in Nevada have one thing in common. When the sun goes down, they produce zero electricity.
8: Mr. Chairman, I request unanimous consent to enter into the record this amazing new technology that apparently the secretary is unaware of. It's a battery.
9: Without objection. So ordered.
6: So ordered. This is your Green News Report. Okay, Desi Doyen, that Interior Secretary Doug Burgum, super genius, never heard of batteries, even though he's from an energy state. What do you have for us today?
5: Well, first, the consequences of Donald Trump's Iran war continue to ripple throughout the global economy. In a new analysis, the International Energy Agency warns global oil inventories are falling at, quote, a record pace. And they say that even if the U.S. and Iran reach a deal tomorrow and the Strait of Hormuz reopens, fossil fuel prices will remain elevated through the end of the year because it will take months to restart production and resume distribution.
6: Awesome.
5: The IEA also projects at least some permanent reduction in global demand for oil because countries that shift to cheap renewable energy and electric vehicles are unlikely to ditch those investments and switch back to unreliable oil and gas. Pakistan, which has rapidly transformed its electric grid with solar energy after Russia's invasion of Ukraine caused the last fossil fuel price shock. Pakistan this week set a new national target of nearly 100% renewable electricity by 2040.
6: Very nice. Don't tell Doug Burgum.
5: United Nations experts are sounding the alarm about the global food system. The chief of the UN Food and Agriculture Organization warned last week that the Iran war is disrupting, quote, the core of the global food supply. Washington Post reports the Iran war is crushing farmers in Asia with skyrocketing prices for fuel and 30% of global fertilizer stuck in the Strait of Hormuz, forcing farmers to make irreversible cuts at the start of the June planting season. Farmers in Asia and Africa are choosing to skip planting some crops altogether and are cutting fertilizer use, which the UN warns will sharply reduce crop yields in the second half of this year and beyond.
6: Well, really, if you think about it, who needs food anyway?
5: Here in the U.S., with grocery prices rising due to soaring fossil energy costs from the Iran war supply shock, a new Purdue University analysis warns that Americans are not seeing the full impact on grocery prices just yet. That hit will come in 3 to 6 months and likely will extend into 2027.
6: Oh, you mean right around the election time?
5: Yep. Also contributing to higher grocery prices in the U.S. are spiking costs for packaging, since plastic is made from oil, and record drought across much of the U.S. that is impacting livestock production and crop yields.
6: Well, when you think about it, really, who needs packaging?
5: In related news, Ohio this week hit a new all-time record high for average diesel prices at more than $6.12 a gallon, according to Gas Buddy, deeply impacting long-haul truckers. In California, Governor Gavin Newsom announced that the state has launched a new $1 billion rebate program to offset the cost of new all-electric, medium, and heavy-duty trucks.
6: Nice.
5: Finally, in politics, Trump Interior Secretary Doug Burgum, in a House Natural Resources Committee hearing on Wednesday, repeatedly refused to admit that Americans are paying higher energy prices due to Trump's war on Iran and his irrational vendetta against renewable energy. Burgum also denied that the U.S. has lost to China in selling to the world clean renewable technology that the U.S. invented. As he has in the past, Burgum repeatedly pretended that batteries don't exist, despite the fact that California and several other states routinely generate the majority of their daily electricity from wind, solar, and batteries. Democratic Congressman Dave Min of California pushed back hard.
10: The United States, under your, quote, total energy dominance strategy of rejecting renewable energy, put up 53 gigawatts of new energy last year, less than 10% of what China put up. Now, your clear bias against renewable energy in the face of all evidence is harming our national security, harming our ability to have energy independence, and putting us further and further behind the Chinese.
6: Well, when you think about it, really, who needs Doug Burgum anyway? For much more on all of these stories and the ones we couldn't get to, check out our website at greennews.bradblog.com. I'm Brad Friedman.
5: And I'm Desi Doyen.
6: And this has been your Green News Report.
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1: Hey, welcome to the third hour of our program. 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
2: Thanks. Thank you, Tom.
1: Yeah, so you have been writing, you've just been knocking this stuff out of the park over on your newsletter. Everybody needs to get to BettyDangerous.com and sign. It's free. But this piece, The Suns Also Rises, as in the offspring of this orange thing in the White House.
2: Yes, exactly.
1: Tell me about
2: it. I was trying to come up with a clever title to talk about how Trump's sons are behaving as the offspring of dictators often do, where they enrich themselves. And so, of course, citing Hemingway, a little nod to Hemingway there. Yeah. But I think what's going on from my point of view is that, as we've talked about previously, Trump treats every day like a new episode in a reality show, and he does at least three awful things a day. And that's so we lose the plot, so we don't see that this giant kleptocracy is being built as he is demolishing every democratic institution and democratic norm. So since the election of 2024, Don Jr.'s wealth went from $50 million to $300 million, and Eric is now worth about $400 million. And how they are doing that is through war profiteering, crypto. And Tom, you probably recall that we found out that Trump came into the 2016 presidency when he was installed back in 2016. He came in broke. There was the myth of him being this fabulous billionaire, but those of us who are investigative reporters knew him to be, you know, bankrupt, knew him to not pay employees. You know, we knew him to kind of front pyramid schemes and Ponzi schemes. But now he's a real billionaire because he is building a giant kleptocracy. And what I wanted to do, because I never want to leave readers feeling like they can't do anything about this stuff, is I showed what happened to the children of dictators through history. None of it's nice. So just a little hopeful note there. But if you, have any interest in how they are doing this, it is incredible. The amount of war profiteering, the amount of, they're getting military contracts. And of course, you know about the digital grift, the family fronting a Trump phone and then bilking people and not delivering. So none of this is new, but it is shocking at how high the levels that this is occurring on. It's like something we've never seen before.
1: Yeah, I call them Uday and Kuse.
2: there you go.
1: Because that, I think the analogy is actually pretty perfect, because Uday and Kuse ran an awful lot of the businesses that the Iraqi government owned, that their father Saddam Hussein oversaw, and they were both just punks. Give us a couple of examples of how how Uday and Kuse are making out.
2: Well, Uday and Kuse, as you know, lost their lives in a 4-hour military shootout. So, how they're doing it, I'll give you a few bullet points, and then if there's time, I'll tell you a couple of unhappy endings for the children of dictators. Mm-hmm. But the war profiteering they're doing is they have a robotics startup backed by Eric Trump's foundation. That got a $24 million contract with the Marine Corps. So then you have drone investments. Both Don Jr. and Eric Trump invested in a drone startup, and they are competing for contracts under the Pentagon worth $1.1 billion in what's called a drone dominance initiative. They have mining interests. They've been meeting with officials and leaders from other countries to do deals, and lawmakers like Elizabeth Warren are calling it corruption in plain sight. In a congressional report titled Trump Crypto and a New Age of Corruption, they show that the crypto holdings alone that the family is now enriching themselves are worth up to $11.6 billion. So this is nothing small, but if we can get to the part of how these stories end, usually nothing nice. Mm-hmm. You had with the former president of Ukraine's son had to flee to Moscow again. You know, before he did, they're bilking and bilking the country for billions. You had Benito Mussolini's son-in-law, who was sort of a dictator by proxy, who dies through assassination. You have one after the other of African leaders whose sons then become the dictator proxies, who also meet an unhappy ending. And interestingly, a number of the autocrats currently, including, I think it was Milosevic's, he did 20 years in prison. One of Idi Amin's children also did time in prison. And of course, a number of them flee to Moscow. And that is the future that I see if law holds out. And what I always advise people to do is believe in and back international law. There are things happening in Europe that could actually have an impact on what's happening in America.
1: Amen. Very, very well said. We're talking with Heidi Kuda, also known as Betty Dangerous. Betty B-E-T-T-E, BettyDangerous.com is her website. Another piece that you wrote that just blew my mind was Jailer in Chief. You'd been reading the Gulag Archipelago. I can never pronounce that word. You know,
2: Archipelago, and it took me a long time, too.
1: So tell us about the analogies or the metaphor, or whatever the appropriate word is here that you drew from all this, from this reading.
2: Oh, that's so, you know, it's so funny. I write in such volume. I'm like, which one was Jailer in Chief? And now, of course, I remember. So I am working my way through Gulag Archipelago, which is the book written by Solzhenitsyn, another name that's hard to pronounce. First published in 1972 or 1973 in Paris. And I am reading that book, as painful as it is, because it's the book that actually brought down the Soviet Empire. Its publication made it very difficult for the intellectuals who wanted to believe in the promise of communism to look away from the reality. And the reality is that there were forced labor camps throughout Russia, where even if you hadn't committed a crime, you could get thrown into what we know as the Gulag and then become basically a prisoner, forced to do labor. And it's an incredible, sprawling story. And he tells the story of hundreds of people. But as I was reading it, he gets to the part of the qualities that define those who were put in charge of these forced labor camps. And it was kind of like one of those gut punch moments, like a stop the presses moment, because here are the qualities that are required to be a jailer. And I thought to myself, gee, who does this sound like? This sounds like Donald Trump. So arrogance, stupidity, smugness, autocracy and auto-tyranny, a really great word, greed and money-grubbing, malice and cruelty, and they could possess no decency. If there was a flicker of decency, they got rid of you. So I looked at that and I thought, Trump is our jailer in chief. And wow, not only that, he's building the camps to prove it.
1: Did you see where Hegseth, Whiskey Pete, is off to Kentucky to campaign against Thomas Massie? And now the Republicans are talking about, hey, he could be the guy who replaces Trump in 2028.
2: Well, you know, because these are media creatures and because Trump, you know, dazzled people on NBC. I mean, when did we have a president who was under contract with NBC? Oh, yeah, back in 2016. So it's not surprising, but I do hope, you know, everywhere I go, I feel like I walk into a web of disinformation. People are being micro-targeted with all kinds of disinformation. But I do hope that people will take a look at Hegseth and see beyond what he is. I see him as a weekend anchor who has to keep the cameras on him at all times by pretending to be somebody in Top Gun or whatever awful things that they can do. I do hope people see beyond it, because we don't need these media creatures. They are put there to destroy every institution in America. And I want to believe that America is better than that. I have to hope and pray that it's better than that.
1: Yeah, and then there was a piece you published over on bylinesupplement.com titled Hot Time, Justice Keeps Happening, Russian Aggression Tribunal Gains Momentum. Give us a quick summary of that, Heidi. We've got about 2 minutes here before we hit a hard break.
2: Okay. If I don't look at my notes and remind myself of which piece I'm doing. Okay, that piece is very important.
1: 24 countries have officially joined the expanded partial agreement.
2: I got this one. Yeah. Guess what? 36 countries now have signed on to this, as well as the EU. And what this is, they're filling a gap. The ICC, the International Criminal Court, which is prosecuting Duterte right now, the former president of the Philippines, for crimes that were just like Trump was doing in the Caribbean. There's an inability for them to actually, it's a nuance and it doesn't even matter. So 36 countries have now signed on to form their own special tribunal to basically prosecute Putin and other leaders from Russia for the war crimes that they are committing in Ukraine. So it's a really big deal. It's one of those things that always gets obscured by the headlines, but it's very important to know that international law still has a heartbeat. And I'm very excited because in the time I did that report, like a week ago, another 11 countries and the EU signed on pursue this.
1: Do you think that they'll ever redirect their attention to Donald Trump or the people around
2: him? Well, that is my hope. That is my hope, because if you look at what they're prosecuting Duterte for, remember that Donald Trump called him up and said, hey, great job that you're doing on your drug wars. Mm-hmm. What he was basically saying is great job executing 70,000 people extrajudiciously. And basically now 500 victims from the Philippines are going to be at The Hague, telling their stories. And their stories will mirror what Donald Trump is doing in America. So absolutely, yeah. I never take my eye off international law or solutions. I think it's very important that we see where things are working.
1: Yeah, and not just Trump, but Hegseth and Bondi and, just all of these enablers, all of these people around him who just said, yes, I'll sell my soul for some power and access to wealth. It's just amazing. Heidi Sigmund-Kuda, Betty Dangerous, B-E-T-T-E, dangerous.com is the website. If you haven't gone over there and signed up yet, do so. It's free. It's amazing. Heidi, thanks so much for dropping by. It's always great talking to you.
2: Thanks, Tom.
1: I always learn something. It's 18 minutes past the hour. Back with more of the news of the day. Ebola spreads while Trump guts the watchtowers. And your calls right after this.
0: This is the Tom Hartman Program.
1: And now Trump wants $1.776 billion to give to his goons, his J6 goons, really? 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
7: "To discover brilliant, innovative, creative, and original thinking is one of life's rare privileges. To discover that such a thinker has focused on the most critical of all issues facing our species is encouraging. Because The Last Hours of Ancient Sunlight is a seminal work offering a viewpoint original yet ancient, I see our situation today in a new light. And because of the scope and depth of this work, I find it inspiring as well as disturbing. I rather exhausted superlative in praise of Tom Hartman's book, The Prophet's Way, which I rightly called the most important book I've ever read. But now I find the sequel calling for equal praise, since the issue here addresses the whole of our species, and indeed all species."
6: The Last Hours of Ancient Sunlight, The Fate of the World and What We Can Do Before It's Too Late by Tom Hartman, in bookstores everywhere.
1: Hey friends, Tom Hartman here to tell you about my brand new book. It's called The Tom Hartman Reader. Tom Hartman Reader is unlike any of my other books. It's a collection of my best and most revealing writings that I think you need to know. Tom Hartman Reader covers everything from my fierce commitment to Jeffersonian democracy to my steadfast opposition to the corporatization of America. Also, it more clearly identifies the root cause of so many of our social and environmental ills. 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Or what cloudy Germany can teach us about solar energy? 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Inspiration, insight, and action. The Tom Hartman Reader.

0: tired of spin and billionaire-backed news? 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Democracy belongs to you. True leaders don't use their position in government to benefit themselves, but work to meet our common needs. That's the difference between a bully or a parasite and a true leader. Bullies will pretend to protect us while actually using us to guard their own privilege. But they can be stopped. Every refusal to submit, each expose of exploitation moves us closer to a future where true leadership prevails and the old methods of domination lose their power. We can get there together and prosper together. Here's how you start. You got to read the book Bullies, Parasites, and Slaves by George Koch. 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Welcome back. 24 minutes past the hour. And Ebola spreads while Trump guts the watchtowers. The World Health Organization just declared a global emergency over an Ebola outbreak in Congo and Uganda. At least 80 people are dead, hundreds of suspected cases. It reached two capital cities before anyone caught it. And that delay is the whole story. This particular strain of Ebola has no approved vaccine or cure. The previous one that hit so badly in Zaire, 3 years ago, I think, we developed a vaccine that's 90% effective. This variation, no vaccine. And Donald Trump and Elon Musk, the richest man in the world who set out to kill some of the poorest people in the world, dismantled USAID, which has led to hundreds of thousands of deaths. They pulled us out of the World Health Organization. They killed the spillover programs that watched for exactly this pandemic spilling over into the public. One public health expert said plainly before this administration, quote, USAID would have been on the ground were it not for Trump and Musk. Field teams went home. Lab samples went unprocessed. A virus burned through undetected for 3 weeks because DOGE took an axe to the early warning system, all to have more money left over to give tax cuts to billionaires like Elon Musk and Donald Trump. So when the next pandemic reaches Portland or Pittsburgh, remember who tore down the watchtowers to save a buck and give that buck to the right-wing billionaires. I don't get it. I just don't get it. I mean, Jason Huang, the guy who is the CEO of NVIDIA, you know, the big chip maker, was asked if he opposed this 5% one-time tax on billionaire assets that California is talking about doing. And here's a guy who's a multi-billionaire, right? And he was like, no, it's okay with me. I mean, if you got a couple hundred billion dollars and you lose 5%, it's like, okay, you lost a couple billion dollars. So what? I don't get it. After you've got your first billion, hell, after you've got your first $100 million, how much more do you need? The psychology of these people, you've got, you know, any of these people, Zuckerberg, Musk, Bezos, could literally end world hunger, could end hunger in the United States, could send everybody in America, any kid who wants to college for, and yet, no, they're focused on trying to bust unions.
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0: Gary from Georgia used to call all the time and say, greed has no heart. Gary is so right. So what say you? I'll pick up your calls right after this.

0: True leaders do not benefit themselves, but work to meet our common needs. I mean, that's the difference between a bully and a parasite and a true leader. Bullies will pretend to protect us while actually using us to guard their own privilege. 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
2: This is Labor History in Two. On this day in labor history, the year was 1938. That was the day the Keene Mountain coal mine exploded near Grundy, Virginia. Described as a flame-belching volcano, the explosion killed 45 and injured three more. It is considered one of the worst mining disasters in the history of Virginia. One surviving miner described the scene saying, quote, "I saw coal carrying cars, motors, slate, and timbers spouted as if from a cannon." The state mine inspector determined the miners had been killed instantly. The mine had just opened the year before and produced 40 railroad cars of coal a day. But the mine was also owned by the Red Jacket Coal Company. In Mingo County, West Virginia, years earlier, Red Jacket had been a key player in keeping the UMWA out, making its employees sign yellow dog contracts and winning injunctions against union organizing. As a member of the Williamson Coal Operators Association, Red Jacket contributed to the hostile anti-union environment that created the conditions for the Matewan Massacre and the Battle of Blair Mountain in the early 20s. They called in Baldwin Phelps detectives to start evicting Matewan strikers from company housing. In the aftermath of the 1938 explosion, new mine safety regulations were demanded. The inspectors were finally given the legal right to conduct inspections over the protest of mine owners in 1941. However, there was no power to enforce the new regulations. The Phipps family commemorated the disaster in its 1965 song, Red Jacket.

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0: Or seen on that sad Friday night.
2: A $31,000 medical bill, a four-week delay for a critical test. 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
3: I had a set of specialized diagnostic tests at a cancer center in Seattle, and what I expected was, and led to believe, was my insurance would cover the cost. 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

0: 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One of the most important features of the American experiment is often overlooked. This nation began as a rebellion against monarchy and the doctrine of divine right. And the founders codified that by creating a secular constitution, no religious tests, no state religion, and a clear separation between church and state. They understood the dangers of combining religion and government and designed a system to prevent it. But that system requires ongoing attention. Recent events have highlighted how that boundary can be tested, how religion and government can begin to intersect in ways that raise constitutional concerns. And those intersections don't remain isolated. They influence policy, rights, and the broader direction of the country. 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Welcome back. Picking up your calls here, Bill in Clifton, New Jersey. Hey, Bill, what's up?
1: Yeah, I mean, it sounds like an obvious point. I don't know why I don't understand this. Why they allowed redistricting in the middle of the census. It should be confined to within 1 year of when the census is taken and left at that for 10 years.
0: It's what the Constitution says, although it doesn't put a box on it. It simply says that's the minimum.
1: Mm-hmm. Well, can we do put a box on it without having to make an amendment?
0: Yeah, I think you could probably pass a law. It would be challenged by the states at the Supreme Court as being a 10th Amendment infringement on their rights. But, you know, it might survive that challenge. I don't know.
1: I see. And my final question is, on the Supreme Court, why does the Chief Justice always filled with a new person instead of moving someone up or having seniority or something like that?
0: Oh, it's not always a new person. Sometimes the people are moved into the Chief Justice position.
1: Oh, I see. Okay, well, it just didn't make sense to me when they put Roberts on. He was like the youngest person and... You know, he didn't have the most experience on the Supreme Court.
0: So. No, but he had been in Reagan's Justice Department. He was well known. He was a reliable right winger. He had the requisite gravitas. I mean, you know, he was from George W. Bush's point of view, he was the right guy, and I understand why.
1: And he did. Mm-hmm. And he did the Brooks Brothers riot. You know, down in Florida.
0: Yeah. He helped George become president. Him and Brett Kavanaugh and Amy Coney Barrett and there was one other who was involved in the Brooks Brothers riot. Yep.
1: Oh, don't know.
0: Yeah, amazing stuff. Bill, thank you. Spot on. Uh-huh. George in Cripple Creek, Virginia. Hey, George, what are you reading in the Russian newspapers these days?
2: Oh, this is from Pravda on Friday, right? Russian Foreign Minister Lavrov is complaining that, you know, Germany is leading the promotion of Nazism in Europe. He's claiming that Germany is providing logistical and diplomatic support for Ukraine, which has a complete ban on the use of Russian language in all aspects of society, and is promoting a cult of Nazi collaborators. And he claims Zelensky has been chosen by Berlin as the new Führer, because Zelensky promotes hatred and derives tremendous pleasure in the revival of Nazi practices. And he's claiming that, Zelensky is banning the use of the Russian language in all aspects of, you know, Eastern Ukrainian culture, etc., because Eastern Ukrainians are composed of mainly Russian ethnic speakers. And it's interesting because, you know, under the old Tsarist Empire, prior to World War II, Eastern Ukraine was part of the Tsarist Empire, and the Russians conducted an extensive campaign to eradicate the use of the Ukrainian language and culture, newspapers, universities, etc. So he's basically accusing, Zelensky of doing the same thing the Russians did prior to World War I.
0: Right. Yeah, the old Stalinist or Leninist or whatever it was.
2: Yeah, Stalin and Lenin continue that policy.
0: Yeah, yeah, it's remarkable. And of course, Putin's whole shtick all along, and the reason that he had to invade Ukraine to start out with is because they're Nazis, don't you know?
2: He wanted to suppress the revival of Nazism in Ukraine, and he cited as an example, the Azov Battalion was a paramilitary organization that was incorporated in the Ukrainian military, and he claims that the Azov Battalion used Nazi iconography in its patches and doctrine, etc.
0: Mm-hmm. Yeah, well, and there's this little, as always, there's this little tiny germ of truth in that there was this one Ukrainian battalion that was Nazi infected. But to go beyond that is, that's like saying that America's a Nazi country because, we have America First rallies, or because, people bring Nazi flags to Trump rallies. I mean, swastikas. Oh.
2: One other interesting, you mentioned Alexander Solzhenitsyn, right?
0: Mm-hmm. Heidi did, yeah.
2: And, during World War II, he was an artillery officer in the Red Army, right? In a letter to a friend, he criticized Stalin's incompetent leadership during the first months of the Operation Barbarossa when the Soviet Union was completely unprepared and the Nazis achieved such tremendous success during the first several months. And his letter was leaked to the NKVD, the People's Commissariat of Internal Affairs, and he was sentenced to 10 years in the Gulag.
0: I didn't know that.
2: His first novel, the One Day in the Life of Ivan Denisovich, was based on his experiences in the Gulag.
0: Right, right. Yeah, I knew that he had been through the Gulag. I did not know the backstory. That's remarkable. That's remarkable.
2: Yeah, you don't criticize Stalin. You're dead or you're in the Gulag.
0: Yeah, well, and it's that way now with Putin. I mean,
2: exactly,
0: student, mentor.
2: And a quick historical note, Gulag in Russian is the Glavnaya Upravlenia Lagery, the chief directorate for corrective labor camps.
0: Interesting.
2: Hey, yeah.
0: Yeah.
2: Corrective

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2: Working knowledge of the Russian language.
3: Yeah, yeah.
2: The Army taught it to me, so I want to keep it alive.
3: Well, you're doing a fine job, George, and I appreciate you sharing your observations and readings with us on this program.
2: Well, you keep up the good work, Tom, and you know, sitting out on the deck today enjoying the good weather and listening to you on Sirius XM.
3: Great. Well, thank you kindly, George. Good talking to you, and I look forward to our next conversation.
2: Same here.
3: Thank you. Andrew in Redlands, California. Hey, Andrew, thanks for listening to KPFK. What's up?
4: Yeah, hey, Tom. Yeah, KPFK Pacifica Radio. Everyone should tune in.
3: Yep.
4: A couple of points, if I can get them in. First of all, I think, I'd like to see, I'm hoping we get some progressive Democratic women running for president in the next round, such as Elizabeth Warren, AOC, Pramila, Jayapal, et cetera, et cetera.
3: Yeah, I think the person who has the most probability of success in that area is AOC. You know, what's her name? Elizabeth Warren is pushing 70. So that's going to give people pause. And Pramila Jayapal is, well, I was going to say she's only in the House, but that's true of AOC as well. So, you know, maybe. I don't know. You know, it's yeah, very rare. I mean, I think that John Quincy Adams is the only guy who went from the House to the White House.
4: All right. Well, tomorrow's every day's a new day.
3: Yeah,
4: anyway, second point. Regarding the wealth tax in California, billionaire tax, the only billionaire, as far as I know, in the race, Tom Steyer, who I support, even though I'm a Green Party member, Tom Steyer is the only person who supports the wealth tax.
3: Yeah.
4: So I go for him. I think he'd be a great person.
3: You know, what blew my mind was when Ro Khanna endorsed him. I mean, I have a lot of faith in Ro Khanna as you know, not just a man of high integrity and you know, insight, but also as a very canny, savvy politician. And his endorsing Tom Steyer goes a long way with me. I'm not endorsing anybody in the California race. I don't live there. I don't know all the details. And, you know, Eric Swalwell dropping out really did open that race up. I mean, he was the guy everybody, you know, he was the guy to beat. So it's interesting. We'll see how this all shakes out. Andrew, thanks for the call. Nice to hear from you. 15 minutes before the hour. I'll be back with more of your calls in just a second. Stay with us.
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3: Whiskey Pete's out there campaigning against Thomas Massie. Wouldn't he make a great replacement for Donald Trump? Shudder.

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0: Hey, thanks so much for sharing our program and for reaching out to our stations and sponsors and letting them know that you're listening. It really means a lot to us.
1: 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And welcome back. Picking up your calls here, Hills in Ventura. Hey, Hills, what's on your mind today?
2: Hey, Tom, how's it going? I'm glad they shut down cars for kids for corruption, for one thing, but that's beside the point.
1: Oh, really?
2: I wanted to ask
1: their little jingle is the worst earworm ever.
2: it's dastardly, but they found out it was totally corrupt. They lied about what their finances were.
1: That's unfortunate.
2: Yeah, but and then you bring up kids' charities and how we shouldn't even need them, but in any case, I wanted to ask if you think my personal boycott list is worthwhile. I've just added CBS to it because of this Barry Weiss issue, because I've already had Chick-fil-A, In-N-Out Burger, Home Depot, Target, on my list. It's my personal thing. How does Nielsen know that I'm not watching CBS anymore? Because I miss it, you know?
1: Yeah, they probably don't, depending on how you watch it. I mean, if you're watching it through one of the digital services, you know, Sling or something like that, they do keep track of what you're watching, and they do sell that information. Whether Nielsen buys it or not, I don't know, but it wouldn't surprise me if CBS does. If you're watching it on an over-the-air TV station, unless you have a Nielsen box in your house, there's no way for them to know whether you're watching it or not. And it's not just CBS. I mean, it's Paramount, you know, half the good shows, it seems, on Amazon Prime and whatnot are Paramount shows. And that's now, you know, owned by Nepo Baby as well. So it's tough.
2: It's terrible.
1: Well, I'm not opposed to boycotts, and I try to avoid, you know, using companies that I consider toxic whenever possible. But I really think that the focus of our attention should be getting inside the Democratic Party, taking it over, pushing progressive candidates, and getting money out of politics. Because these companies would not have this power, and they frankly are, so many of them are in just naked violation of the Sherman Antitrust Act, of 1891, the Clayton Antitrust Act of 1927, the 1956 Antitrust Act. They're in just naked violation of these laws because Reagan suspended enforcement of those laws in 1983. The solution to this is not economic. The solution to this is political. We can use economics to make a point, and we can live the way that we want to live, you know, so that we feel good about our, you know, our lives and our decisions. But, I think that showing up at a Democratic Party meeting, volunteering to help out, finding good progressive candidates and throwing 10 bucks their way is going to have 100 times more impact than not watching CBS anymore, frankly.
2: I appreciate that.
1: Yeah. Good talking to you, Hills. Thanks for the call. Gary in Monroe, Georgia. Hey, Gary, your ears were burning earlier.
3: You know where I was? I was in the living room.
1: Oh, Gary, your phone is breaking up. I'm going to have to put you on hold here. And Mateo, he's on line 5. And if you can figure out what's going on there. Tom in Pittsburgh, Pennsylvania. Hey, Tom, what's up?
4: Hey, Tom, how you doing?
1: Good.
4: Hey, listen, you know, let me start out by saying you're a national treasure. I've been following you and listening to you, and I get your reports all the time since the beginning. What you've been around for 25 years, bud. But anyway, the one thing that I think you're barking up the wrong tree, you keep talking about the morbidly rich, okay? The morbidly rich, that is just a symptom of the morbidly stupid who allow the morbidly rich to manipulate them. I'm telling you right now, Tom, I'm about your age. Okay, I've been around a long time. Yeah. I'm retired now, and I've worked with these people. It's hard to have an intelligent conversation with them. It is sad. It is sad. But all I can say is, why do we allow, not me or you, but why do the populace allow the morbidly rich to take advantage of them and to manipulate them, including Fox News propaganda? Because they're morbidly stupid. That's why. And I know it's insulting to say that. And the media, general media, won't want to say it because they're going to insult their viewers, whatever. But that, my friend,
1: I think that's probably true for a small percentage of Republican voters, Tom. Not an inconsequential, maybe 20-30%. But I think the larger issue is the one that you identified with the Murdoch billionaire family. You know, the morbidly, the propagandists.
4: Why are they susceptible to that? Why are they susceptible?
1: Well, because they're human beings.
4: Being brainwashed.
1: We're all vulnerable to that. And Roger Ailes really was a genius. I mean, he figured out how to use tribalism to build a following for a news
4: network. You know what he figured out, Tom? He figured out how to monetize and weaponize stupidity.
1: And hate. I'll go along with that, Tom. Nice to hear from you. Thank you for the call. And thank you for being with us today. We'll be back tomorrow, same time, same place. In the meantime, don't forget, democracy is not a spectator sport. It requires all of us, and that includes you. So get out there, get active, tag. You're it. We got a lot of work to do between now and November. And after that, have a great afternoon. Be good to yourself and the folks around you. Stay safe. I will catch up with you tomorrow.

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3: Welcome
2: friend.
3: Welcome to a Monday. I'm Nicole Sandler, and sadly, I'm not here today. The calendar got me again. All right, I can't blame it completely on the calendar, but my overly ambitious mind is responsible for thinking that I could go to an 11:15 doctor's appointment with an oncologist and make it back to the studio ready to go on the air by 12. And it was only last night that I realized I was out of my mind. And once again, trying to put unnecessary stress on myself. So, in the best interests of my mind, body, and general health, I'm out today at a doctor's appointment. If I were here today, you know that I'd be seething about Donald Trump's Injustice Department clearing the way to create a $1.8 billion weaponization fund for his cronies who feel they were unfairly targeted by Joe Biden's Justice Department. Yeah, people like the January 6th rioters and insurrectionists, you know, people who actually broke the law, who were targeted by the Justice Department because they committed crimes, just like Trump himself. Now, if you want to talk about people who actually didn't break the law, who have been targeted by Trump's Justice Department, what about Jerome Powell, John Brennan, Letitia James, John Bolton, Adam Schiff, Jim Comey, Tim Walz, Jacob Fry, Fani Willis? And the list goes on. Like, any Democrat who was involved in any investigation into Trump's many crimes, for which he was found guilty of 34, and the others were thrown out because he somehow got himself back into the White House. Oh yeah, I'm pissed. This is breaking news today. You know we will deal with this when I get back. There's some other news I would be talking about today, like Louisiana Senator Bill Cassidy came in third in his primary for re-election to the U.S. Senate. You know, Dr. Cassidy, who wound up voting for RFK Jr.'s confirmation as Secretary of Health and Human Services when he knew better. Maybe if he had stuck to his guns, yeah, he probably would have still lost, but at least he'd have some integrity. In other news, Long Island Railroad workers are on strike. Oh, New York, I'm sorry. I just know it's going to be a mess. The DOJ plans to indict former Cuban leader Raul Castro over the 1996 shooting down of aircraft that killed four people. Don't they have things to do here? Oh, no, because, yeah, paying off, you know, the January 6th rioters. I guess that's what they do here. Good news from the Supreme Court. They upheld people's rights to get mifepristone, the abortion pill, by mail through a telehealth appointment while the legal challenges continue. What else? Did you know that on his, the idiot took Elon with him to China? And Elon took his six-year-old son with him. Oh, my God. France is moving its government computer systems from Microsoft Windows to Linux. I hear some companies are going to do that here. We'll see. All right. So today, while I'm out, I'm going to run a show from, from October 7th of 2014. For no reason in particular, other than it features an interview I did with Vincent Bugliosi about a book he wrote about prosecuting George W. Bush for murder. And it was a fascinating interview. I got to speak with Vincent Bugliosi, you know, the helter-skelter prosecutor, quite a few times over the years. And but the earlier times were on Air America, and I don't have those tapes. But this one, the book was called The Prosecution of an American President. And there was a companion DVD that came out a couple of years later. And I think that's what came out on this date or around that date. So I thought I'd replay that. But what's interesting is a couple of other things that we discussed in this hour of that show was Colbert, who at the time was getting ready to end his Comedy Central show to move to CBS. Well, you know, this week is Colbert's last week on the air at CBS, which really sucks. So there's that. So there's a little bit more about Colbert than that. Plus, in the news today, the World Health Organization declared the Ebola outbreak in Congo and Uganda a global public health emergency. Well, Ebola was in the news that day as well. So, again, I'm off to the doctor. Enjoy this interview with a charming man, Vincent Bugliosi. It's from October 7th, 2014, and I'll see you tomorrow.
4: 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Your discretion is advised.
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6: All right. Wow. Gee, Helter Skelter got me all worked up, and that just made me tired. Good morning. Welcome to a Tuesday. If you tuned in early for the pre-show music, you heard, lots of songs about murder. Yeah. And we wrapped it all up with Paul McCartney's live rendition of Helter Skelter. Because we have a big show for you today. Vincent Bugliosi, the famed prosecutor, will be joining us, in about 25 minutes or so, to talk about, something that he's been working on for a long time. I've interviewed Mr. Bugliosi a number of times over the years for a lot of his different books. Most recently, his last book, a book called The Prosecution of George W. Bush for Murder. And in it, Vincent Bugliosi lays out the case for any prosecutor in the country who would like to take it up. And that is prosecuting, as the title suggests, George W. Bush for murder. And his contention is that, the war in Iraq was done under false pretenses. He lied to the American people to get us into this illegal war. And therefore, George W. Bush is guilty of the murders of some 4,500 American men and women, servicemen, who went over there and were killed under the guise of this illegal war. So the book was published, I want to say, around 2010, or even earlier, because, let's see, Air America went off the air in January of 2010, and I interviewed him for that book on Air America. And we'll talk about how the difficulty he had in getting that book published. I mean, he's written numerous books on everything from, obviously, the Manson prosecution to the O.J. Simpson murders. You know, I believe O.J. Simpson was guilty of murder, and so does Vincent Bugliosi. And he's never had any trouble getting any other books published, but this one he had a hard time with. And then in 2012, and I wasn't even aware of this, a documentary of sorts was released, a film called The Prosecution of an American President. I had no idea that this was ever a film until a couple of weeks ago when I got the press release saying that that film was going to be released on DVD today. So the DVD version of The Prosecution of an American President is out today. And because of that, Vincent Bugliosi is doing a number of interviews, including here. Now, you likely won't see him on any of the big networks or cable news networks or anywhere, probably on your TV, because there was a real media blackout around this. But make no mistake, Vincent Bugliosi lays out just an incredible case why George W. Bush and his cohorts are guilty of murder. And it comes at a really fascinating time. I didn't even realize this until, it was about 4 o'clock this morning. Maybe a little later. I couldn't sleep last night, so I came out in the living room, turned on the TV, and Rachel Maddow closed her show, and it was a repeat, because that's what MSNBC does overnight. At least they're not giving us lockup. You know, that's they save the prison porn for the weekend. But last night, Rachel Maddow did this segment. She took us back into the Wayback Machine 10 years. 10 years ago yesterday, this happened.
7: There are no weapons of mass destruction in Iraq, and there haven't been for a long time. That's not a campaign charge from Senator John Kerry. That's the conclusion of the administration's own weapons inspector, Charles Dulfer, in a voluminous report and personal testimony today. Dulfer said that Saddam Hussein has not produced WMDs since 1991, the end of the first Gulf War. Dulfer did say that Saddam was eager to get back into the WMD business, but his report today flatly contradicts the president's primary reason for going to war against Iraq and the intelligence that led him to that decision.
8: That was 10 years ago today. We got the very politically inconvenient report that everything the Bush administration had told us about why they wanted to, needed to start a war in Iraq was wrong. Charles Dulfer led the hunt for Iraq's supposed weapons of mass destruction in Iraq after the U.S. invasion, and he did not find those supposed weapons because those supposed weapons were not there. Or were they? There still exists on the right a sort of dead-ender fringe who believe that actually Saddam Hussein really did have weapons of mass destruction. He must have. George Bush couldn't have been wrong about that. I say it's a dead-ender fringe because even President Bush had to admit that he was wrong about that.
9: Now, look, part of the reason we went into Iraq the main reason we went into Iraq at the time was we thought he had weapons of mass destruction. It turns out he didn't.
8: Even George W. Bush had to admit he was wrong about weapons of mass destruction. Iraq did not have them. But today, on the 10-year anniversary of that being proven in the official U.S. government report on that subject,
6: Wait till you hear this. I just have to jump in here and say this is unbelievable. Although, you know, nothing is unbelievable anymore. All right. Sorry, Rachel.
8: Today, have you met the Republican U.S. Senate candidate from Iowa? Her name is Joni Ernst. She's running neck and neck with Democrat Bruce Braley for the U.S. Senate seat in Iowa this year. And Joni Ernst, in addition to many other amazing things about her, Joni Ernst says she has secret information.
6: Yeah.
8: That, in fact, Saddam did have the weapons. She knows.
6: Secret, really?
8: Personally, somehow.
6: Uh-oh. Really?
10: I have reason to believe there was weapons of mass destruction in Iraq.
11: What is that reason? What makes you...
10: I will tell you, my husband served in Saudi Arabia as the Army Central Command Sergeant Major for a year.
6: For a year? He served in Saudi Arabia?
10: That's a hot-button topic in that area.
6: And that's a hot-button
8: topic. We are 4 weeks out from the elections this year. It is 10 years today since our own government officially admitted that the whole WMDs thing about Iraq was a lie. It's not like an accusation that it was a lie. It's a lie. We've admitted it was a lie. But apparently, it's not such a big lie that it keeps you out of the running for a United States Senate seat in 2014.
6: I guess.
8: Really, Iowa? It's not a problem?
9: Those weapons of mass destruction got to be somewhere. Nope, no weapons over there. Maybe under here.
6: Yeah. So, it's pretty stunning. In fact, after that report 10 years ago came out, George W. Bush still insisted that he had done nothing wrong.
12: Your words. No one was more sickened or angry than I was when we didn't find weapons of mass destruction. You still have a sickening feeling.
13: I do.
12: When you think about it.
13: I do.
12: Was there ever any consideration of apologizing to the American people?
13: I mean, apologizing would basically say the decision was a wrong decision. And I don't believe it was a wrong decision.
12: If you knew then what you know now,
13: that's right,
12: you would still go to war in Iraq.
13: I, first of all, didn't have that luxury. You just don't have the luxury when you're president.
6: So I think Vincent Bugliosi will refute he just didn't know that. Because he knew that. The evidence tells us he knew that. I sat here last night and got sickened all over again. Boy, watching that film took me back to just such a horrible time. And when you look at what's happening today, and you look at how, you know, Fox and that ilk is blaming Obama for everything, you realize, no, none of this would be happening today. If not for that man, if not for his lies, if not for his murder of at least 4,500 Americans and countless Iraqis. You know, the graphic that's up on the YouTube screen, if you go to like the live broadcast and chat page at radioornot.com, you'll see a picture of Albert Einstein and a quote. And the quote is, "It is my conviction that killing under the cloak of war is nothing but an act of murder." That's Albert Einstein. But Vincent Bugliosi, in both the book, The Prosecution of George W. Bush for Murder, and in this film that has, you know, lots of actualities, it takes you back there with all of them, from Bush to Darth Cheney to Condoleezza Rice and Donald Rumsfeld and the rest of them, all lying. I think it's important that people watch it so that we don't forget, but be prepared to be really sickened and really depressed. And remember, it all comes back. We had Bush admit that Dulfer report comes out, no WMD in Iraq. And so then, you know, Bush says, well, you know, Saddam is a bad guy anyway. We needed to go in and do this. Bullshit. But what's really dangerous is you have this woman who's, she's polling ahead of Bruce Braley in Iowa, Joni Ernst. She's the hog castrating woman. And she said this.
10: I have reason to believe there was weapons of mass destruction in Iraq.
11: What is that reason? What makes you...
10: I will tell you, my husband served in Saudi Arabia as the Army Central Command Sergeant Major for a year. And that's a hot button topic in that area.
6: You know, I actually edited the Rachel piece because she goes, oh, yeah, that's a hot button topic in that area. And then she sort of stumbled over her words and didn't finish the thought. Really? Her husband served in Saudi Arabia for a year? So he knows there actually were weapons of mass destruction? No, actually, when you watch the film, and again, I'll have a link. If you want to buy the DVD is out today. Please use the Amazon link at radioornot.com so I get a little, you know, commission. I'll put up a link on the blog, you know, after the show today, so to make it easier for you. But boy, it's all laid out there for you. Vincent Bugliosi, probably one of the best American prosecutors ever. He lays out the case. And still, all these years after the original, book was written, not a single prosecutor has taken him up. A town in Vermont, Brattleboro, Vermont, actually passed a resolution that holds Bush and Cheney accountable. So neither one of them can set foot in Brattleboro, Vermont, or they'll be arrested. But this is about as far as it goes. All right, we're going to get back to this. Again, Vincent Bugliosi will be on with us in about 15 minutes. But, you know, America is still in the throes of Ebola fever!
14: I caught it in Zaire and it made me ill. Now there ain't no cure and there ain't no pill for Ebola. Ebola. The doctor says I'm sick and I won't last long, but at least I'll survive till the end of the song. It's
6: Yeah, I know. Funny or not, depending on your point of view. But we can't go without our daily spotlight on Ebola. We usually don't have clips from Michael Savage. Boy, what a heinous human being he is. There's a first time for everything, I suppose.
15: Moses in the desert. I go back to the desert. They wanted to see who the lepers were. Why? They didn't want to hurt the leper, but they didn't want the rest of the tribe to become leprous. So they did a careful differential diagnosis, and in those days, they put the leper out into the desert. Of course, we don't do that now. Now we go out in the world and look for the lepers and bring them into our cities and schools and hospitals. Because that's the way to make things fair and equitable.
6: What?
15: You can't have a nation with such good health in a world with such sickness. Obama wants equality and he wants fairness. And it's only fair that America have a nice epidemic or two or three or four in order to really feel what it's like to be in the third world. I mean, you have to understand, you have to look at it from the point of view of a leftist.
6: So there's Michael Wiener saying that, Obama's bringing Ebola here so that the U.S. can become a third world nation. No, we're already doing that on our own. Thank you very much. Then there was the expert that Megyn Kelly brought on from PJ Media.
8: And now new questions are being raised about why the administration isn't doing more to prevent a potential outbreak of a disease that has killed over 3,000 people in West Africa. Just yesterday, the CDC director rejected the idea of imposing a travel ban on countries hit with the virus, calling the solution quick and simple and wrong. J. Christian Adams is a former DOJ attorney and legal editor for PJ Media. So
6: wait a minute. Let me tell you who J. Christian Adams really is. He is, J. Christian Adams, the author of Injustice, Exposing the Racial Agenda of the Obama Justice Department. And another book, 10 Reasons to Impeach Eric Holder. All right. So, yeah, he's your Ebola expert, right? And he goes on, I'm not even going to play this because it's just insulting, but he goes on to tell you that that Ebola can be transmitted even through people who have no symptoms. She said, well, that's not what they say. And he said, we'll see. Yeah. Once again, who do we turn to find out the best coverage of the Ebola crisis in America? Take it away, Stephen.
16: This isn't going to be easy to say, but I want to issue a rare correction. You see, last week I broke the story that you would soon be dead. Turns out that you are not, and for that I apologize. Because as we all know, Ebola has reached America. But ever since the first case was identified, the CDC has stepped in to isolate the virus, monitor everyone at risk, and contain any chance of further infection. You can sleep soundly. There will be no Ebola outbreak in the United States. Is what they want you to believe. Jim?
17: Are Americans being told the truth about the threat of this very deadly disease?
18: I heard the CDC chief say, ain't gonna happen here. I heard the hospital say, don't worry, we have this under control. I'm not sure we can trust anyone.
19: An emergency room physician says the CDC is lying.
20: They've been downplaying this from the very beginning. I don't think Americans are gonna just sit back and go, it's cool, the government's got it taken care of, because I don't believe the government's got it taken care of.
21: The CDC, the Centers for Denial and Confusion, are downplaying the dangers to Americans almost to the point of lying to them.
16: Yes, the CDC, the Coalition for Deception and Coercion, is lying. They want you to believe that they've got this under control, but look at their track record. Back in the 1990s, they let that infected monkey from Outbreak escape. Then he shared an ice cream cone with Ross from Friends, and now Gwyneth Paltrow is dead. So I don't trust. So I don't trust the CDC or Coven of Deviants and Charlatans. I listen to TV pundits because we treat everything like it's the end of the world.
21: White House spokesman Josh Earnest says that screening procedures are in place at our border and people are screened as soon as they get here. Really? You're kidding, right? What's that? You're saying that because you don't want people to panic? You don't want us to panic. How about I don't want us to die?
16: Yeah. Yeah. Obama wants you to line up for a calm and orderly death. What's that? What's that you're saying? This is my deaf ear? And nobody's talking? Then why am I hearing voices? Is that because of Ebola? What's that? It's an unrelated mental disorder? All right then. As long as I don't catch whatever paralyzed her eyebrows. The point is... No. Bad. Bad. Bad. No bad. The point is the federal government is incompetent. We simply can't trust them to contain Ebola. It should be left up to the states. And my home state of South Carolina already has a potential plan to eradicate this virus. As former executive director of the South Carolina GOP and current middle school debate club treasurer, Tom Kincannon tweeted, "The protocol for a positive Ebola test should be immediate humane execution and sanitization of the whole area. That will save lives." Finally, a way to save lives. Humanely execute the victim. Of course, the shotgun blast to his chest could spread some bodily fluids, so to be safe, someone will have to compassionately murder whoever executed the patient. And that person, of course, will have to be sensitively bludgeoned to death by a fourth person, and so on, until the chain of humane homicide makes it back to whoever's wonderful idea this was.
6: Stephen Colbert. You know what? I'm so going to miss him when his show ends. I really am. Because when he goes to CBS, it's going to be a different show. He's not going to be that Stephen Colbert. It's funny because today I went looking for this clip. This one.
9: Those weapons of mass destruction got to be somewhere. Nope, no weapons over there. Maybe under here.
6: You know, so not funny. But what was funny was Stephen Colbert's stint hosting the White House Correspondents' Dinner. I came across that again. Maybe when we do a salute to Stephen Colbert when he leaves his Comedy Central show, we'll pull some of that out and relive that. We got a couple more months anyway.
22: The next time, they're going to be looking at you. And you're going to need a lot of information to know what you're going to want to do. Blind faith in your leaders or in anything will get you killed.
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2: The Iraqi regime continues to possess and conceal some of the most lethal weapons ever devised.
23: There is no doubt that Saddam Hussein now has weapons of mass destruction.
24: Saddam Hussein has biological weapons and the capability to rapidly produce more.
25: Saddam Hussein has a biological weapons program and the means to deliver those weapons.
23: In the not too distant future, he will acquire nuclear weapons.
26: We do know that he is actively pursuing a nuclear weapon.
27: Any country on the face of the earth with an active intelligence program knows that Iraq has weapons of mass destruction.
6: Do we need to play a song? Oh, this one. Yeah, you know, it was lies that got us into the war on Iraq, and that just, you know, steamrolled into what we're seeing today. You know, and of course, the best one of all.
25: Iraq has a growing fleet of manned and unmanned aerial vehicles that could be used to disperse chemical or biological weapons across broad areas. We're concerned that Iraq is exploring ways of using these UAVs for missions targeting the United States. Saddam Hussein has held numerous meetings with Iraqi nuclear scientists.
6: Nuclear.
25: A group he calls his nuclear mujahideen, his nuclear holy warriors.
6: It's amazing. He can pronounce mujahideen, but he can't pronounce nuclear?
25: Facing clear evidence of peril, we cannot wait for the final proof, the smoking gun that could come in the form of a mushroom cloud.
6: Ay, ay, ay. Yeah, Mr. Himself. George W. Bush never knew a lie, you know, that he didn't love. For whatever reason, and that's the one thing that Vincent Bugliosi does not lay out perfectly for us in The Prosecution of George W. Bush for Murder, the book, and in the film. The reason why, and why would George W. Bush do this? But as Vincent Bugliosi points out in the book and the film, to successfully prosecute a case, a murder case, you don't really have to have a motive. We don't have to know exactly what the motive is. There have been many murder convictions hanging down, even though we didn't know for sure what the motive was. Whatever the reason, Vincent Bugliosi lays out the case beautifully for us, and I believe we've got him on the phone now. Vincent Bugliosi, are you with us? Hello? Okay. Why am I not hearing him? Ay, ay, ay. Hello? All right, I'm going to try to call him again. I'm going to hang up and call you again, and hope it works this time. Because after that whole big buildup, okay, busy. Yeah, yeah. We tested it last night, and the phone was working. All right, now his line is busy. All right, we'll try him again in a minute. Anyway, The Prosecution of an American President from Vincent Bugliosi is available now. Come on. Okay, now it's ringing. Hopefully it'll work this time. Hello?
28: Hello.
6: Hi, I'm looking for Vincent Bugliosi, please.
28: Who's calling?
6: It's Nicole Sandler calling from Radio or Not for our interview this morning.
28: Oh, hold on just a moment.
6: Thank
28: please.
6: You. So, we are getting Vincent Bugliosi on the line. Yeah, he knows we work without a producer, but that's okay because, you know, it's live radio. I suppose we could listen to George Bush again saying he will not apologize. I'll edit this out of the podcast. La la la. Okay. Anyway, the we've got a link, an Amazon link, at RadioOrNot.com. So if you go through that, and I'll put up a link though. I think he's there. Hello? Or not. So it'll be on the blog at RadioOrNot.com. You'll be able to click and purchase the DVD, which is really worth watching because it is that good. Hello? I'm not sure what's going on. I guess we're still on hold. Let me play this little montage again, because this is the opening montage from the movie.
2: The Iraqi regime continues to possess and conceal some of the most lethal weapons ever devised.
23: There is no doubt that Saddam Hussein now has weapons of mass destruction.
24: Saddam Hussein has
3: I'm sorry, I had a new gal, not I, the company. And are we on live?
6: Yeah, we are on live. Is that okay? Is that all right?
3: Well, yeah, it's okay. Is that the schedule she sent me says 7:30 p.m.
6: Oh, no.
3: Yeah. Well, she's been consistently consistently doing that.
6: Oh, but no.
3: That's not your problem.
6: Okay. Is this okay? Can we chat now?
3: Yeah. We can do it. I can get up.
6: We woke you.
3: Give me a cup of coffee. Dale?
6: Oh, bye. Nothing like live radio.
3: But, okay. Yeah. We can go.
6: Okay.
3: You know, I have a DVD out now.
6: I've been talking about it. I just played a clip, the opening montage. Actually, sir, you and I spoke back when the book was first published, The Prosecution of George W. Bush for Murder. At that time.
3: Yeah.
6: Air America
3: the
6: Radio.
3: DVD is based on that.
6: Right.
3: DVD is based on that, but the title's been changed to The Prosecution of an American President. You know?
6: Yes.
3: But it's the same book.
6: Right. And in fact, the book was great, and I enjoyed reading it, and you and I spoke a couple of times, I think, about it.
3: Yes.
6: There were a few problems with... you had trouble getting the book published, and then once it was published... you would think, I mean, people know your name. You're a famed prosecutor, probably the most famous prosecutor in the country. And yet you had trouble getting booked on TV shows and national broadcasts,
3: yeah.
6: Right?
3: Yeah. My New York publicist said that in 30 years, she's never seen a book blacked out like this. In fact, the New York Times did do a big article, but it wasn't on the book per se.
6: Mm-hmm.
3: The article was, how come this book is a New York Times bestseller when it's being blacked out everywhere?
6: Uh-huh.
3: Well, the reason is I was on alternative radio, and I have a certain readership, and I was getting good word of mouth. But yeah, I had a tough time getting the book published. Usually I just tell my publisher I'm going to do a book, and that's it. There's no discussion, and we sign a contract. This time, the publisher wouldn't do it, and I had to fly back east and knock on doors, and everyone was terrified of it. One publisher said, too hot to handle. Another one said, Mr. Bajosi, are you sure you want to do this book? Anyway, I finally found a courageous publisher and got the book published. But once I got it published, I couldn't get on any mainstream shows. The audio, you're Nicole, right?
6: Yes.
3: Yeah. The audio, Nicole, on all my other books was an automatic. My agent would simply tell me, we're with so-and-so. This time he called me and he said, I can't get any audio company in America to do it. So we got the BBC to do it. The documentary that just came out, we couldn't raise a dime in America, so the money had to come in from Canada. You know, it's amazing when you stop to think about it that Clinton, the star, went after him with a ferocious temper. And day after day, week after week, month after month, year after year, for having consensual sex and lying about
6: it,
3: and ended up getting impeached. Bush takes the nation to war on a lie, and I hope we'll have time to get into that, some of the evidence against him.
6: Absolutely.
3: Yeah.
6: That's what I want to do. Right.
3: Not only wasn't there any impeachment, not only was there no investigation, no one even wanted to talk about it. And I think that shows the difference between the right wing and the Democratic Party. The Democratic Party is terrified of the right wing. Just terrified. The right wing has no fear of the Democratic Party. So these people, these Democrats, didn't want to have me on because they felt they were going to be savaged by the right wing. But anyway, the book got out there. It became a bestseller, and now we have the documentary, and everyone that's seen it, it's extremely powerful. They were surprised at the power of it.
6: Oh, it really
3: is.
6: I did. I watched the whole thing last night, and I'll tell you, it hit me in a number of ways. One is, it's very powerful because you lay out the evidence, and we have the actual video and the audio of all the Bush and his complicit fellow administration members, from Darth Cheney to Condoleezza Rice to Donald Rumsfeld, all going along with his lies. We see it all there, and it brings back so many horrible memories. And especially when you look at what's going on today, you realize that if he had been stopped back then, it would be a different world right now. We wouldn't be dealing with half the mess we're dealing with.
3: Absolutely. This ISIS thing, that goes back to George Bush.
6: Sure.
3: ISIS, the members of ISIS were originally the members of Al-Qaeda in Iraq.
6: Which wasn't there, right, which didn't exist before we invaded Iraq, right?
3: Yeah.
6: There was no such thing.
3: Well, not before. Al-Qaeda in Iraq started after the invasion.
6: That's right.
3: And ISIS was a part of that. It's hard to find any humor out of the situation, but one humorous thing is that Al-Qaeda actually ended up getting rid of ISIS, the ISIS members, because they were too brutal for Al-Qaeda. I mean, how brutal do you have to be for Al-Qaeda? You follow?
6: I follow.
3: And but these monsters... And anyway, today, now and then, it's in the media that this all started with the war, but no one is condemning Bush at all. He's painting and smiling and enjoying life as always. But one thing that no one has mentioned that I've seen, at least not in the New York Times and the LA Times, and I'd like to mention it now, no one seems to be mentioning the fact that before Bush, for whom I have an enormous animus, before Bush invaded Iraq, Iraq actually was a peaceful nation. Now, Hussein was a brutal dictator. There's no way of getting around that. But what type of a dictator was he? He was not a Hitler or a Stalin or an Idi Amin. He wasn't going around killing people. He killed people, a lot of them, who tried to rise up against him, like the Shiites in 1991 after the Persian Gulf War. But if you minded your own business... it was a peaceful country. If you were a Christian, you went to a Christian church. I don't have to tell you, Nicole, what they're doing to Christians now. They're murdering them. They're burning down their churches. They're telling them either you become a Muslim or we're going to decapitate
6: you. Right.
3: If you were a gay under Hussein, you went to a gay bar at night. If you were a woman and you want to become a doctor or a lawyer, you went to one of the finest universities in the Mideast, University of Baghdad, and you became a doctor or a lawyer, and you went to work in a skirt.
6: Right.
3: You didn't have to wear a robe.
6: Well, yeah, it was a secular nation before
3: in. That's the word that sums up everything.
6: That's right.
3: It was a secular nation. I'll never forget the day, actually it was the night before the invasion. The networks were in Baghdad interviewing people out in the street, and it was either close to midnight or right after, and the people were out in the street, and they were fearful of what was going to happen, but they were eating ice cream cones, It was safe. It was safe. The Sunnis and the Shiites got along. They probably didn't like each other, but they got along because they had to get along. If they didn't, Hussein would have killed them. You follow?
6: Yep.
3: So if you minded your own business, it was a peaceful nation, and this monstrous George Bush invaded the country without any justification. Hussein was as much of an imminent threat to security of this country, Nicole, as you or I, or an aunt of mine who lives up in Minnesota.
6: Right.
3: And the number of American soldiers who died during the war, 4,500 people, young men.
6: Americans. These are Americans.
3: Had a chance to live out their lives, young American soldiers. And they're in their cold graves right now, decomposing, and Bush is still eating his hot dogs.
6: Right, and painting
3: pie.
6: His pictures. And you know, Vincent Bugliosi, one of the more powerful moments in the film is you're interviewing a woman who lost her son. And there were a number of those moments throughout the film.
3: Yeah.
6: And she points the finger and she said, George W.

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1: In any of those jurisdictions, a prosecutor could file this. Could prosecute George W. Bush.
2: Any state that had citizens who died in the Iraq War, now that gets into the complicated issue of jurisdiction. And I touch on it in the main text, but in the end note, I have a thorough discussion that there would be jurisdiction in any state where citizens died in the Iraq War. It's called the Effects Doctrine. The Effects Doctrine, if I can summarize it in a couple words, if some crime occurs outside the geographical perimeters of a state, but it has a very injurious effect on the people of a state, that state has jurisdiction. And certainly when you lose your own citizens to war, and they're killed. It doesn't get any more serious than that. And I have all types of authority for that. But Bush has led a charmed life, and I don't know if you know that I sent out a copy of the book with a cover letter to 2,250 prosecutors around the country, and they were all terrified. But one called, I wasn't in, and spoke to my wife, and he said, I got the book. He said, I already had a copy of it. It's brilliant. I want to talk to Mr. Bugliosi. So I nurtured him for quite a while, and finally we got to the point, I never asked him flat out, you know, are you going to prosecute? But he had a lot of interest. He was going to spend 6 days with me at my home in L.A., and I don't know if you know, but I almost died 2 years ago. I had a septic shock, and now I have to go to dialysis 3 days a week. So I still haven't given up on the hope of prosecuting George Bush. And you may know this, that there was an attorney general candidate in the state of Vermont, whom I campaigned for, who called a press conference with me saying that if she won, she was going to appoint me special prosecutor to go after Bush. Bush, Cheney, and Rice seek an indictment for first-degree murder. She lost to the incumbent. So I did get some response, but basically everyone was just terrified, Nicole.
1: And that says something. Look, this administration came in, and even before they came in, you had Nancy Pelosi when she took over as Speaker of the House. Her first thing she said, even before she took over, was impeachment is off the table, which pissed a lot of people off.
2: Unbelievable.
1: Then President Obama comes in and says, well, we're going to look forward, not backward. Look, when I criticize Eric Holder, which I do, it's for two major issues. One is he didn't prosecute any of the banksters who killed the economy. And two, he didn't prosecute the prior administration for lying us into war, or following your lead, you've laid out the case.
2: I testified before Congress, you know.
1: So,
2: are you aware of that?
1: I wasn't aware of that.
2: Yeah, it's in the film at the end. I testified before Congress, and I asked Congress to refer the case to the Department of Justice to commence an investigation. Under the Constitution, Bush had immunity from prosecution while he was president.
1: Right.
2: But under the Constitution, it goes all the way back to the Federalist Papers, once he leaves office, he can be prosecuted. So I said, you can commence the investigation now. Once he leaves office, we can hit the ground running. Of course, they didn't do it. They didn't refer it. But Clinton has consensual sex and lies about it. And they impeached him, and they weren't even happy with that. If they'd had a chance, they would have hung him in the town square at noontime.
1: Of course.
2: So Bush has gotten away with murder. And if you have some time, let's go into just a couple pieces of the evidence.
1: Please. So, yes, why is it murder? Again, I mean, they took us into a war. Is it the fact that every reason they gave to bring us into war was a lie?
2: Well, they really only gave one reason. They did come up, once they found no weapons of mass destruction, they came up with this argument that Bush was trying to instill democracy in Iraq, and, you know, it was spread like April flowers.

0: powers throughout the Mideast.
1: Yeah.
0: That was not a reason for going to war. It was weapons of mass destruction. He's an imminent threat to security of this country.
1: Right.
0: And as it turned out, they had no weapons of mass destruction. Anyway, here's where the crime comes in the deliberate deception to the American people. I think the evidence is extremely powerful that Bush took the nation to war under false pretenses, and therefore, under the law, which I establish in the book and in the documentary, is guilty of murder for the deaths of over 4,500 young American soldiers. Now, the number of innocent Iraqi men, women, children, and babies who died, it's fluctuated, Nicole. You hear 100, you hear a million.
1: Yep.
0: But it seems to be focused now on around 500,000 innocent Iraqi men, women, children, and babies.
1: Goodness.
0: There's no jurisdiction to prosecute him for that. Now, these are the two lies that Bush told. The first lie he told is that Hussein was an imminent threat to the security of this country.
1: Right.
0: Second lie he took was a much more indirect one, but it was just as strong and just as powerful. By his pronouncements, by constantly talking about 9/11 and connecting it in the very same sentence with imminent threat, he led the American people to believe that Hussein was involved in 9/11. And there's no evidence of that whatsoever. The 9/11 Commission, the Senate Select Committee on Intelligence, nothing, not a speck of evidence that Hussein had nothing.
1: No, in fact, you point out in the film that before we invaded Iraq, it was, you know, like, you know, 2% of the I don't remember the exact numbers, but a very low percentage of Americans thought that Saddam Hussein had anything to do with 9/11. And then afterwards, and to this day, it's the numbers are much, much, much higher, and it's and you have a whole montage of, you know, statements from the administration of people, you know, saying 9/11 along with Saddam Hussein, along with Iraq, over and over and over again. It's
0: the power of suggestion. Let's get into the hard evidence on the first lie that Hussein was an imminent threat. On October the 1st, 2002, the CIA sent to the White House its classified, top-secret, national intelligence estimate, which consisted of 16 federal intelligence agencies. And that was a report on Iraq. The report said on page 8 that Iraq was not an imminent threat to the security of this country, that it would only use its weapons of mass destruction, which we found out it never even had, but it would only do so if Iraq felt that it was in imminent danger of an attack on them by us. Unbelievably, and there's no other word to describe it, just 6 days later in Cincinnati, Bush's first speech to the nation on Iraq, October 7th, he told millions of unsuspecting Americans the exact opposite of what his own CIA was telling him. Bush said that Hussein was, quote, a great danger to our nation, unquote. He said that Hussein could either attack us or give the weapons of mass destruction to some group, some terrorist group to attack us. And he said this could happen, quote, on any given day, unquote, meaning the threat was imminent. Now, that alone is almost enough all by itself to show he took the nation to war and a lie, but it gets much worse than that. The classified NIE report, as I said, October 1st. On October the 4th, 3 days later, the Bush administration issued a declassified version of this report, one they could issue to Congress and the American people just 1 week before Congress voted on whether there should be a resolution to go to war. And in the declassified version, it came to be known as the White Paper, the CIA's conclusion that Hussein was not an imminent threat to security of this country was completely deleted.
1: Right. It wasn't even blacked out. It was just taken out.
0: It was just completely deleted from the White Paper.
1: Amazing.
0: So Congress and the American people never saw any of this. And I don't think it gets any worse than that. So we know, not think, but know, that Bush and his people, like Cheney and Karl Rove and Condoleezza Rice, took the nation to war, and over 500,000 precious human beings are in their grave, and yet nothing is being done about that. Now let's go to Bush himself and look at some words that came out of his own mouth.
1: Okay.
0: That's totally consistent with this, that he knew Hussein was not an imminent threat. And this is another piece of extremely strong evidence. On January the 31st, 2003, that's less than 2 months before Bush ordered the invasion of Iraq, on the rationale that Hussein had weapons of mass destruction and was an imminent threat. Bush and British Prime Minister Tony Blair met in the Oval Office with six of their top aides, including Blair's chief foreign policy advisor, David Manning.
1: Right.
0: After the meeting, Manning prepared a five-page memo stamped extremely sensitive, summarizing what was said at the meeting. Among other things, he wrote that Bush was so worried about the failure of the UN inspectors to find weapons of mass destruction in Iraq that he said Bush talked about three possible ways, Manning wrote, to, quote, provoke a confrontation, unquote, with Hussein, one of which, Bush said, Nicole, was to, quote, fly CIA U-2 reconnaissance aircraft over Iraq painted in United Nations colors. And Bush said, according to the memo, if Hussein fired on them, he said, we'd have an opportunity, it would be a violation of UN resolution, we'd have an opportunity then that would justify invading Iraq. So mm-hmm. Bush is telling the American people, Nicole, that Hussein is an imminent threat to the security of this country, so we had to strike first in self-defense.
1: Right.
0: But behind closed doors, this small man was talking about how to provoke Hussein into a war. And I don't have to tell you that the last person in the world whom someone acting in self-defense would try to provoke is a person he's in deathly fear of, the person
1: sure.
0: who's about to kill him.
1: Right.
0: If Bush honestly believed that Hussein was an imminent threat to the security of this country, which was the main reason he gave the American people for going to war, the thought of trying to provoke Hussein into a war obviously would never, ever, ever have entered his mind. This alone again shows, and these are just two very, very powerful, strong pieces of evidence, but there's all types of evidence that I point out in the documentary, in the book, that unequivocally point in the direction that he deliberately took the nation to war on a lie. And I don't know if you remember, because it's several years ago, but after that invasion, we lost more respect in the world than
1: oh, yeah.
0: we'd ever had
1: oh,
0: before.
1: Of course.
0: The people in Europe were more opposed to what he did than we were over here. There were 500,000 people in London, 1 million in Rome, out on the street protesting. So to get back our respect and let the people know that this was not America who did this, this was George Bush's America, and also to deter, Nicole, future presidents, you know, if he got by with it, that just emboldens other
1: exactly.
0: presidents. If they knew what happened to Bush, they may think twice before they take us to another war under false
1: right.
0: pretenses.
1: Right, but here we are, and so now fast forward, it's 2014, because of what Bush, Cheney, and their cabal did, we're in this mess today, and who do the cable news shows bring on to ask advice? Dick Cheney? I mean,
0: oh,
1: Donald
0: geez.
1: Rumsfeld? These people are now being brought out as experts? Yeah, experts on getting us into wars that we shouldn't be involved in. It's really stunning. That's why it's so important that I'm so glad that this movie is out on DVD. Today is its release date. It is the prosecution of an American president. And I got to say, so the film came out 2 years ago. And I never even knew that there was a movie until
0: yeah.
1: I saw the DVD was coming out. I'm sure the same problems arose as did when you were
0: oh, yeah,
1: published the
0: yeah.
1: book.
0: We couldn't get in there. Everyone is just terrified of the right wing in America. Why are they terrified of the right wing? Because these are bad people, the right wing. It's no longer the Republican Party. You know, the Republican Party, they've always been obviously for the rich. Everyone
1: mm-hmm.
0: knows that. But they had a sense of noblesse oblige. I'm talking about people like Eisenhower, you know, even Nixon, actually, and possibly the first Bush. But now the party has gone so far to the right that, in my opinion, these are not people that are honorable. It's all far to the right. There is no moderate Republican Party in America anymore.
1: So, Vincent Bugliosi, we've only got about a minute left. Question from the chat room. Is there can Bush and Cheney go out of the country, or will they be arrested? I know that there are places that I think there are warrants out for them. You spotlight the town of Brattleboro, Vermont, but what about the rest of the world?
0: Yeah, well, Brattleboro, they had the wrong idea. They thought the city attorney there, who only has jurisdiction over this
1: meeting.
0: Right. There are certain countries in the world. You know, it's very curious that you ask that question, because Bush, right around the time this happened, the Iraq War, shortly thereafter, he bought a lot of property in Paraguay. Now, Paraguay has no extradition treaty with the United States. Most industrialized nations do. It may not have had anything to do with his planning to take off if someone came after him, but he did buy a lot of property in Paraguay. But most countries, we could extradite him. This is something that can be done. At this stage of my career, Nicole, I don't have time for fanciful reveries. You know, if I didn't think there was a sound legal basis for what I did, obviously, I would not have written the book and did the DVD. And hopefully, it's not too late. There's no statute of limitations for murder.
1: Mm-hmm.
0: Hopefully, there will be an attorney general or a deputy DA. You know, you were talking about
1: Eric Holder.
0: You were talking about Obama saying he didn't want to look backwards.
1: Right.
0: What he calls looking backwards, I call justice. Every criminal prosecution, Nicole, without exception, is for past criminal behavior. I mean, you can't prosecute someone for what they might do in
1: That's
0: the future.
1: Right.
0: You know what
1: That's
0: I mean?
1: That's right.
0: So this nonsensical thing, we don't want to look backwards, he's saying, I have no concern about justice. I want to assure your audience, because many people have said, Mr. Bugliosi, you're just spinning your wheels here. If you were to get an indictment, Obama would throw it out. It depends where the indictment came from. If it came from the U.S. Attorney's
2: Office. It's time for the Rick Smith Show. Now, here is the voice of the working class, Rick Smith.
3: And welcome, brothers, sisters, working class heroes. This is the Rick Smith Show. Thanks so much for being here today on the big program. Lots to get to, lots to talk about. I'm sure everyone saw on Sunday the big Christian orgy that went on the National Mall. They turned a block of the National Mall into a giant evangelical-style worship service. Yep, thousands of people showed up for the 250th anniversary prayer festival, I guess it was. And yes, funded by your tax dollars. You had many of the Christian clergy. Got to wonder about all of the other ones. Didn't see them. There were music. There was appearances from numerous government officials. Because, you know, the separation between church and state now officially, well, gone. Trump, J.D. Vance, Pete Hegseth was there. Mike Johnson even showed up for a prayer hoedown. And your tax dollars, you paid for it. Like you're paying for everything else. I'm sure you've seen the gas prices through the roof. Thank you, Trump's policies. And now, get ready for it, a motor oil pinch quietly becoming the next consumer shock. Synthetic-based oils are spiking and, well, kind of disappearing from the shelves because of the Middle East disruptions that have hit key refineries. Yeah, I mean, who could have seen that coming? Oh, I don't know, anybody who is kind of paying attention. So what you're not getting screwed at the pumps over is going to hit you in maintenance costs as well, because I got to assume the prices are going to go through the roof, because I don't believe we're going to see empty shelves. I just think you're going to see really expensive ones. Because understand, modern engines need specific low viscosity synthetics, and well, shortages are most certainly going to mean higher bills. Yay, longer waits at the shop, more headaches for the trucking industry, which understand, it's going to mean higher prices at the grocery store too. This is not just supply chain theater. This is inflation. This is inflation that's going to hit every one of us, every part of ordinary life. While policy leaders, I don't know. You listen to John Kennedy, the senator from Louisiana, who during the Biden years was losing his mind that Biden wasn't doing enough, going, I don't know what we can do. Now, you've got the Trump administration playing down the economic fallouts from its Iran-chosen war, even as energy and lubricant costs are going through the roof. Understand, we, all of us, every household in this country is paying for their geopolitical missteps. And understand, the hypocrisy writes itself. Rising pump prices, service costs. There's part of me that goes, Donald Trump is a genius. He has figured out how to get every American to go EV. Yeah, we're transitioning. Going to transition to electric vehicles because they're cheaper. You get to skip the gas pumps. You skip the oil entirely. And if they continue to do what they're doing, the next era of American driving may just be electric, funded by the chaos of this administration. And oh, by the way, after his China trip, I gotta wonder if those are gonna be American-made EVs or they're gonna be Chinese-made EVs. I have no idea how much he gave away because he came back with hat in hand. I know, Boeing got something. Yeah, he got told, we're taking Taiwan whether you like it or not. And got no help on Iran, got nothing that he was looking for at all. But hey, they threw him a nice party. And really, that's all this administration really wants. Say nice words about him. A nice party. Of course, on American taxpayers' dimes. Like the prayer orgy. I gotta ask. Doesn't this, even my hyper-Christian friends, doesn't this make you angry that in a time where we're at, what, $41 trillion in debt, we are waste, fraud, and abusing the American taxpayer to hold some performative prayer service? All for a guy who views the Ten Commandments as a checklist? Kind of makes me wonder. Want to hear your thoughts? Email me, rick@therickssmithshow.com. Quick break, right back. I'm Rick Smith, and this is Labor History in Two. On this day in labor history, the year was 1972. That was the day that Maggie Kuhn stood before a group of reporters to tell them about her organization, the Gray Panthers. The idea for the group had started 2 years earlier. 65-year-old Maggie had received the unwelcome news that she was going to be forced to retire from her executive position with the United Presbyterian Church. Maggie was not ready to retire. Instead, she started to organize. This was during the era of the Vietnam War protests, and Maggie found allies with young people who also wanted to see changes in society. The original group developed to build connections between young and old. They called themselves the Consultation of Older and Younger Adults for Social Change. Later, they shifted their name to the catchier Gray Panthers. The Panthers adopted the motto, Age and Youth in Action. In 1975, the Panthers held their first national convention in Chicago. 200 Panthers attended, representing 37 states. At the convention, the Panthers adopted a platform of issues. They included issues important to seniors, such as an end to mandatory retirement, better housing for the elderly, and expansions to rent control. But the platform also included other social justice issues, including support for the Equal Rights Amendment, a call for full employment, amnesty for Vietnam draft resistors, and even, after much debate, the legalization of marijuana. In the more than 40 years since their founding, the Gray Panthers have continued to advocate for a variety of issues. One key achievement was a court victory to make Medicare regulations more understandable to seniors, and they were years ahead of the nation by supporting single-payer health care for all. Labor History in Two, brought to you by the Illinois Labor History Society and The Rick Smith Show.
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3: So I don't know if you saw Saturday Night Live on Saturday night, obviously, but Will Ferrell played Jeffrey Epstein. And look, at least someone, at least someone's remembering Epstein and the Epstein files. Just kind of thought. But I love the line that Farrell used. He said, Donnie, just remember, no matter how many wars you start or how bad you tank the economy as a distraction, people will always associate you with me. And that, my dear close friend, that is a beautiful thing. I gotta wonder, and here to share some thoughts on that and the top stories of the day, since someone has to remember the Epstein files, our good friend Sarah Burris, senior editor over at Alternet. Check out that website, alternet.org. Sarah, thanks for taking time for us.
4: Hey, Rick, how are you?
3: I gotta tell you, love Will Ferrell.
4: I know, he's so great. I would say, too, I did see the Weekend Update. And that one was probably one of the best ones I've seen in a while. Like, every single joke was like, dang. But yeah, it's, I think, what was it, last week, the Democrats had a field hearing where they had Epstein survivors who spoke out, which is exactly what Melania, you know, gave her whole thing about. And sure enough, again, no Republicans really cared and showed up. So.
3: Now it's interesting. The New York Post, they railed on the on Saturday Night Live, because, oh, they just beat up on Republicans. And you go, yeah, because they're in power, and that's what Saturday Night Live does. It's kind of what they do. So when Democrats are in power, they kind of go after them. It's a satire show. Maybe you've heard of it.
4: Yeah, Phil Hartman playing Clinton running through McDonald's. Do you remember? And everybody had like a really good Barack Obama impression. I feel like they are kind of trying to pick and choose. You remember Jim Carrey, whenever he did the Joe Biden one, his Joe Biden was like, it was a little over the top at first. So once he kind of dialed it back a little bit, because it was more like Jim Carrey doing an impression.
3: He was more like Jim Carrey doing the fireman, pretending he's Joe Biden.
4: Yeah. That's a good analogy. So like, yeah, but I mean, it's so selective the way that they decide that, you know, oh, we're such big victims. For somebody who cares so much about, you know, masculinity, they are such big snowflakes. It's like, come on, guys.
3: I thought you were going to use a different word, but snowflake is just right there. Because they are. I mean, the victim complex over there, my goodness. Especially when you consider that they have the dominance of talk radio and the dominance of cable news, and they do nothing but bash Democrats 24/7, 365. And yet one night a week, heaven forbid you actually point out the fact that it's kind of ridiculous what this administration has done. They didn't spend a lot of time mocking Trump over China, and I thought they should have, because he came back from China with his hat in the hand, but he did. They threw him a nice party. He got a nice party.
4: Not only did they throw him a nice party, he got, like, what was it, 100 kids who were waving flags and chanting something about, you know, welcome, you're nice, or something. Xi Jinping, president of China, didn't even meet Trump at the airport. He had his vice president do it.
3: Sarah, they didn't do that for Barack Obama. They rolled out the red carpet for Donald Trump. They didn't do that for Barack Obama.
4: Sure. The whole week, I feel like he sort of went into this with us knowing there's nothing that he's going to get out of this. His goal, I think, was to try and have China swoop in and save him on Iran and convince Iran, like, please sign one of these deals or we're going to stop buying oil from you. But it, like, the thing that I kept hearing a lot of the foreign policy guys talk about is, look, that China kind of tries to be nice to everybody in the region. So they're buying oil from everybody. So it's not a big, huge deal. And I think they want to play nice with everybody. They don't want to, it behooves them to be bigger friends with the Middle East right now than it does the United States, because they're not really getting much out of the United States.
3: No, they want to. They see a post-U.S. dominant world. They see them as the dominant force of the future. And you know, while Trump is playing in every way possible into their hands by beating up on our allies and doing really dumb stuff, they are most certainly going in and filling the void and making deals. And it to them, it really is all just. It is about the art of the deal. And we got the guy who claims to be the art, Mr. Art of the Deal. Closing the way he normally does, bankrupt.
4: Exactly. You remember the Art of the Deal was actually ghostwritten, you know, by somebody else. And so this idea that he is sort of this deal maker and this, you know, big famous business guy, it's funny because he's never really been able to make any of these deals. Like he keeps trying to say, oh, I've solved these wars that were already being solved, or you know, it's like, dude, like you still haven't fixed peace in the Middle East, and it's been 8 years since you guys started that whole thing.
3: Yeah. No, but you know, the thing is, and then I go back to, you know, everything with China. There were expectations, and Xi Jinping, you know, basically sucker punched him on Taiwan. And to watch him stand there and go, you know, China's a beautiful place. When asked, what about Taiwan? Well, China's a beautiful place. They're very nice to me. They, you know, he might as well just said they threw me a big party and that's enough.
4: Yeah, which it is. I mean, that's the thing is that, you know, I feel like all of the world leaders sort of understand that as long as you do this big gold, you know, thing and shiny, welcome him.
3: Shiny stuff.
4: Remember the, what was the South Korea tripper? They gave him a crown. I mean, that is how low the bar is for him. It is so easy for people to manipulate him, which is exactly how Putin has been able to do it. It's just flattery and gold stuff. And
3: gold,
4: and I guess.
3: I saw this great ad. It was one of those mock kind of influencer unboxings of the Trump phone. And it's this giant 1970s kind of, you know, satellite phone, but it's gold. And look how beautiful and gold it is. It's obnoxious and it's ridiculous and probably doesn't work because evidently Trump phones are coming.
4: Oh, God. Supposedly. I honestly didn't know until everybody started doing videos complaining about it that they weren't getting these phones. And I feel like we kind of made fun of this last year where it's just like, oh, yeah, good luck with that, guys. Have fun. Sure enough, like it's been over a year and these people are like, where's my damn phone?
3: Where's my Trump phone?
4: And they got nothing.
3: Because here's the weird thing. You know, I remember all during the Obama years, my conservative friends were saying, there's the Obama phone because Obama's given free phones to people. And you go, no, that actually started back during the Carter years where they made sure that people had landline phones because they were there. They were party line phones. But the idea was you can get a call for a job interview or you can, you know, an emergency in this day and age kind of have to have one, which then morphed into a cell phone. Not a great smartphone, but something you can get a call on. And boy, were they ticked. The Trump phone, I'm not sure. But here's the great news. For all of my vaping friends, evidently we're bringing back the flavored vapes. So your six-year-old can now get bubble gum if they choose. And I got to imagine with this kind of push towards making the flavored e-cigarettes and vapes more widely available, I got to imagine one of the kids, I've got to have their hand in some kind of Trump vape or Trump e-cigarette or something because they're never miss an opportunity to slap their name on something and make it gold.
4: Play yeah, it. I'm sure it's going to be like a gold battery and the flavor is going to be something like well done steak or ketchup or, you know, something truly horrendous that nobody would ever in a million years want to buy, but they're going to buy it because it says Trump on it. And they're just like in the cold and so excited about their Trump vape. But it's, you know, it's nice that babies can now, you know, get addicted to tobacco. I think that's something that big tobacco has wanted for a long time. And now they have the opportunity to go into a whole different market and
3: get that nicotine in early and often. Get that nicotine in there, especially if you can do it with a gold-plated. Jeez, oh man, how crazy!
4: Yeah, like I don't know why you don't just you know, sell some sort of like flower sticker that's a nicotine patch that you can put on the babies now.
3: There you go. Yeah, nice. Now, Maha, the Maha people, they're not thrilled. So for me, it's going to be interesting to see the MAGA folks and the Maha folks clashing over the bubbly, the bubblicious. I shouldn't say that because that's actually a brand name. The bubbly delicious of geez, oh man, how crazy is this? Anyway, some interesting, other interesting news. Bill Cassidy, senator from Louisiana, didn't make the primary.
4: Honestly, I was a little bit shocked about that. Yeah. But I hadn't been watching the poll numbers and that, just because I feel like I think in this type of election environment, I feel like Republicans should probably be a little bit more careful, because if they end up with someone who is crazier than Bill Cassidy, you're kind of making that seat more up for grabs for Democrats, because you know that there's going to be a huge turnout and there's already a huge backlash, both from independents and Republicans. So non-MAGA Republicans are willing to cross the stream and vote for somebody else. Yeah. And independents are like, we're done with you. So like, this is kind of the old school strategy that I remember Kathleen Sebelius using in the early 2000s, where it was, you know, if we can just get the craziest Republican to be the one that wins the primary, then a Democrat can win.
3: Right.
4: Because people are not going to vote for somebody who wants to destroy their schools or, you know, who can't bring any money back home to the state and, you know, who's not going to fight for them. And basically that's what they're going to get in places like Texas and Louisiana and, you know.
3: And possibly Kentucky, because Trump is now looking to take out Thomas Massie, which again, you know, I was looking at the primary spending numbers.
4: That's insane.
3: According to Ad Impact, who I guess tracks this month, the opponent in the 4th Congressional District in Kentucky has spent something like $25 million on television, radio, and digital ads.
4: And that's hard money. That's not primary. Even the soft money.
3: Yeah, I mean, that's just in the primary.
4: Which is ridiculous. I don't know if that's a record. I feel like you're getting close, probably close to
3: primary?
4: Being.
3: It's gotta be, gotta
4: for
3: be.
4: A primary. It's gotta be. But yeah, like the Republican Party has tried to swoop in and do a little bit for Massie, but they're kind of in this weird nebulous position where they don't want to hack off Donald Trump, but they also have that rule about protecting incumbents.
3: Yeah.
4: But I mean, there's a Kentucky MAGA PAC that has no donors to it. I mean, it all just happens to have money in it, which I can guarantee you is from a giant, you know, financial transfer from National MAGA PAC to the Kentucky MAGA PAC. And so they've been dropping, you know, millions of dollars on ads for this thing. And it's been interesting to watch some of the cable news sites that are doing interviews of people on the street who are MAGA loyalists, but at the same time are like, well, but Thomas Massie's a good guy. Like, we know him. He's around and he seems nice. And I support the whole Epstein, you know, like fixing the whole Epstein thing.
3: Yeah. And it's not just him. Evidently, Lauren Boebert, a true believer. Evidently, she's now on the must go list, which I find interesting.
4: I do too, because it seems like there's no way to win with Donald Trump. And I feel like we've been fighting with Republicans for this, you know, telling them this for years, where it's like, nothing you do will ever be enough for him.
3: You're never going to be loyal enough.
4: Anything.
3: Never going to be loyal.
4: Never going to be enough.
3: You can never be loyal.
4: Why bother?
3: Exactly.
4: And so it's like, why not just be yourself or just be what your district wants and do all of the right things for your people? I mean, like, that's the whole purpose of being a representative, right? And so it's really frustrating to see these districts that are going to end up in really crappy financial situations where they don't have people coming home with money because, you know, they can't, it's going to be such a crazy right-wing MAGA person and you're going to have a Democrat that, you know, the Democratic majority take over the House. So if it was me, like, if I was in the Democratic majority, I'd be like, see ya. All you Republican districts, you're going to get screwed now because we're not going to make a deal with any of your MAGA people.
3: And I wish Democrats had that kind of spine. I wish Democrats would get their heads out of their behinds. I wish Abigail Spanberger wouldn't have vetoed the collective bargaining bill. I wish a lot of things. I wish Democrats would stop shooting themselves in the foot because Republicans are literally destroying their party from within. And look, I'm okay with that because they've got bad ideas. But I got to get your thoughts on this guy. A guy named Ryan Nichols pled guilty for stuff during the January 6th insurrection, pardoned by Donald Trump, just recently charged with threateningly displaying a handgun to a person, guess where? In a church parking lot.
4: That's right. It was the parking lot. I thought it was actually in church, but you're right. It was in the parking lot.
3: Who goes to church with a gun? Who goes to church with a gun?
4: Security. Yeah. Now, because we have to be scared of mass shootings in churches. But yeah, the thing that isn't surprising to me is that all of these criminals are repeat offenders.
3: Yeah.
4: It's just like,
3: criminals.
4: Yeah, shocker. Like legitimate criminals. And so this idea of, oh, we're just going to pardon everybody and everything will be fine. It's just like, well, just wait a minute. I mean, they are now emboldened and think that they can do whatever crime they want. And there's been a whole lot of like child molester stuff. And like, I mean, there are some really gross January 6ers because I think it's American Oversight maybe who has a tracker that has all of them and keeps watching for any, you know, crazy suits or crimes that they commit, and they publish it like this whole list of, okay, well, here's all the MAGA January 6ers who have committed this crime and this crime and this crime, and it's in the dozens now. Yeah, so
3: not surprising.
4: Way to represent yourself, guys.
3: Finally, the big beautiful ballroom or the eyesore ballroom or the destruction of our White House or, you know, the gaudy room or the Trump Airbnb, I don't know. Evidently kind of hitting a wall on the funding.
4: Yeah, so I think finally Republicans understand that maybe this is a bad election for Republicans. And it turns out the overwhelming majority of people hate the ballroom. And it hasn't changed. They did a poll, I want to say, in October last year, and then they did another one recently in April. And they were doing the poll around the time that the weird shooting the guy who rushed, you know, at the White House Correspondents' Dinner. They were doing a poll during that. And so they got no change from October to April. So this whole idea of, oh, we need to build the ballroom because Trump cannot ever leave the White House again. Nobody buys that. I think it's like 28% of people are in support of it. 28%. And so there's no way to win on that specific issue. Yeah. So this idea that they're going to throw in, you know, $1 billion, I think Republicans are at the point where they're like, we're going to get screwed.
3: But I got to tell you, I knew from the beginning, because just like the wall was going to be paid for by Mexico, I knew billionaires were never going to pay for the ballroom. And eventually, after he destroys everything, we're the ones who have to clean up his mess again. Finally, want to get your thoughts. I know you're a D.C. Resident most of the year, and I know you are sad, you know, being away from D.C. You're sad to have missed the fact that on Sunday morning they blocked off a part of the National Mall, had a big evangelical-style worship service. The White House led day-long prayer festival for the country's 250th anniversary, a multi-million dollar publicly funded Christian orgy, if you will. I'm sure you missed it.
4: Oh yeah, so sad to have missed that. The thing I keep thinking about is, wouldn't it have been absolutely amazing if all of those people participated in some sort of other event where they did something that was actually Christian, like, I don't know, making food for the homeless or helping, you know, mothers who are in abusive relationships, like literally anything. anything that is just slightly Christian that would maybe help somebody instead of just like sitting there patting themselves on the back on the
3: and maybe not using tax dollars, considering we already fund the churches with massive tax breaks.
4: Maybe we're just living too much in a fantasy world to have any kind of expectations of them at this point.
3: There you go. Sarah, as always, great stuff. Appreciate the input. Look forward to talking to you again soon.
4: My pleasure. Everyone have a good rest of the week.
3: Our good friend Sarah Burris. Make sure you check out her work over at Alternet, alternet.org, the website. Want to hear your thoughts. Did you miss the Christian orgy? Are you going to do the whole prayer thing? I want to hear it. Rick@TheRickSmithShow.com. Quick break. Right back. I'm Rick Smith.
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3: And this is Labor History in 2. On this day in labor history, the year was 1938. That was the day the Keene Mountain coal mine exploded near Grundy, Virginia. Described as a flame-belching volcano, the explosion killed 45 and injured 3 more. It is considered one of the worst mining disasters in the history of Virginia. One surviving miner described the scene saying, quote, "I saw coal-carrying cars, motors, slate, and timbers spouted as if from a cannon." The state mine inspector determined the miners had been killed instantly. The mine had just opened the year before and produced 40 railroad cars of coal a day. But the mine was also owned by the Red Jacket Coal Company. In Mingo County, West Virginia, years earlier, Red Jacket had been a key player in keeping the UMWA out, making its employees sign yellow dog contracts and winning injunctions against union organizing. As a member of the Williamson Coal Operators Association, Red Jacket contributed to the hostile anti-union environment that created the conditions for the Matewan Massacre and the Battle of Blair Mountain in the early 20s. They called in Baldwin Phelps detectives to start evicting Matewan strikers from company housing. In the aftermath of the 1938 explosion, new mine safety regulations were demanded. The inspectors were finally given the legal right to conduct inspections over the protest of mine owners in 1941. However, there was no power to enforce the new regulations. The Phipps family commemorated the disaster in its 1965 song, Red Jacket

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2: A $31,000 medical bill, a four-week delay for a critical test. 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Welcome to Code WAC, where we break down how healthcare really works in America and what it means for you and your family. 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
3: I had a set of specialized diagnostic tests at a cancer center in Seattle. 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
4: wow,
3: it was a total shock. 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The experience made something very clear. Billing operates in a different system than care, and patients are largely outside that system.
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1: So on Tuesday, May 19th, in Washington, D.C., the folks at the Center for American Progress are going to be hosting its Ideas Conference. This is to bring all of the voices of the Democratic Party together to kind of share thoughts, ideas, policies, figure out how to shape, a message, some policy perspectives on maybe how in November and beyond you reattract working class voters and maybe win elections again. Take back the White House, take back the Senate, the House, and actually have an agenda to then move forward on. I'm here to share some thoughts on, well, what this is going to do, what the hope is, and maybe what he's hoping comes out of it. I've asked Colin Seeberger to come share some thoughts. He's a senior advisor there at the Center for American Progress. You can check out their website, americanprogress.org. Colin, thanks for taking time for us.
6: It's great to be with you.
1: So walk me through this big event. I mean, all the who's who's of the Democratic Party is going to be there. Chuck Schumer is going to be there. Cory Booker is going to be there. Abigail Spanberger is going to be there, which if I see her, I'm going to have a word. But you're bringing all these folks together. Why?
6: So we are bringing leaders across, the broad center left to talk about the big, bold ideas that are going to move this country forward. Donald Trump has proven both in word and deed that he's not delivering on the promises that he made to make life more affordable for people, make our government less corrupt, make our country safer and more secure. And so we've got, big ideas at the Center for American Progress that we've been proud to champion. Like last week, Hawaii Governor Josh Green signed the first bill in the country to basically neuter Citizens United in the state of Hawaii. And, that was an idea that my colleague Tom Moore, our senior fellow at the Center for American Progress, helped forge. And so, we really see this conference as an opportunity to talk about the path forward, how we make people's lives better. It's going to be an important conversation.
1: Yeah, I say all the time, the right has spent billions of dollars paying people a lot of money to dream up really bad ideas, and that there should be something on the other side that does, comes up with good ideas. So to hear that you guys are doing this work and have been for, look, we've had a partnership with the Center for American Progress for going on about 20 years now. So you guys have really been at the forefront of this. So this ideas conference to me is, hopefully where some of the good ideas like that one comes out. Maybe we talk about how do we make life a little bit more affordable, how we raise wages, do things that are going to make lives better instead of what we see from the other side, which is, how do we make business more profitable, generally at the expense of workers. So what are you most excited about coming into this? It's the who's who of the Democratic Party, potential presidential candidates. What are you hoping for comes out of this?
6: Well, I think that the country is really at kind of an important fork in the road where we've got some of these big major tech companies that are spreading technologies across our economy like wildfire, the AI companies, and workers are and communities are really asking themselves, is this actually improving my bottom line? While they're getting richer and richer and richer, what is happening to my job prospects? What's happening to my utility bill? I think that we're going to have some interesting ideas that we're going to be talking about next week about this kind of emerging technology and, on Tuesday, this emerging technology as well as, how we can make sure that, we're both promoting, technological development in the United States, but also at the same time, making sure that it's not coming at the expense of our communities and, people's ability to earn a living wage.
1: Yeah, now I'm planning on attending on Tuesday. If folks wanted to tune in, is there a web stream? Is there a way? You just go to the Center for American Progress's website. How can people participate and watch? Because I think it's important that these ideas are shared. How can people tune in?
6: Yeah, if you go to our website, AmericanProgress.org, you can sign up to follow along on the live stream that we'll be running throughout the conference. Again, this is going to be Tuesday from 9 a.m. Eastern to nearly 5 o'clock Eastern on Tuesday, May 19th. And so, definitely encourage you to join us. We're going to have lots of really bold, innovative leaders, people like Gavin Newsom, who's been on the front lines of protecting our democracy from Donald Trump and Republicans who are trying to run roughshod over it, to Governor Wes Moore, Senator Ruben Gallego, and others. So really excited to have a robust conversation.
1: A lot of names have been thrown out as potential 2028 presidential candidates. So it seems like, and I'm sure that's not the reason that they're there, or it is. But, to be at the front of making this message, which probably long overdue, what's the format going to be like? Is this just going to be a bunch of political speeches? Are you going to have panels? What's the makeup so folks will know when they tune in?
6: Yeah, so tomorrow we're excited. We've got a number of leaders who are going to be joining us in a variety of different formats. We'll have speeches that are going to be delivered by some folks. Others will be in conversation with, another leader on the broad center left, some of them from CAP. We are excited to have some, panels with a variety of different experts and perspectives represented. We're proud to be sponsoring this event, working with MS Now as our media sponsor. So we're going to have a number of different hosts from MS Now are going to be moderating some of these conversations. So I think it's going to be a really, really exciting day, touching on both domestic issues as well as those affecting people across the world.
1: So is this a gathering information idea? We're pitching ideas around, or is there going to be an agenda at the end of this where you go, here's our direction. Here's where we think as the Center for American Progress, maybe the Democrats should be moving on their messaging. Or is this just kind of a meet and greet kind of deal?
6: Well, you'll have to stay tuned, Rick. We may have some exciting new things to tease tomorrow. So you and your listeners will have to follow along.
1: Now, clearly, affordability is at the top of virtually everyone's list, whether it's grocery prices, whether it's gas prices, as you pointed out, electric rates, all of this stuff. The hope is that Democrats have a very clear message and that there's some actual research behind it, which is the work that you guys do. How much can we expect? I know you're not going to give away all the baby in the bathwater, but how much can we expect the message to be focused on that? Or is this really going to be about the war that's going on? Is it going to be about saving democracy, taxing billion? I got 1,000 issues that I think we should be working on. Where do you seem to be ushering that message?
6: Well, I think that the American people, their focus is on their quality of life. And right now it's getting worse under Donald Trump. People are being squeezed financially more and more. At the same time, our communities are, under threat. We're seeing people's rights being trampled on by his unaccountable, lawless ICE running roughshod over our Constitution. I think we're going to talk a lot about affordability because that is what people say is their number one concern. They feel like they're falling further and further behind. We're going to talk a lot about those issues. There's work that we need to do both in the short term to provide people immediate relief, but also important structural investments and changes that we need to be making to grow the supply to put downward pressure on prices over the long term, whether that's for housing, whether that's for energy, whether that is for our food supply. All of those things are places where we can make an important difference in people's lives in the short term while making important changes that are going to make things more affordable over the long term.
1: The reason that I wanted to reach out to you and talk about this, because one, I'm going to be there. An interesting one I want to talk about, because I still don't know where it is yet because of the world we live in right now. But I think, in talking with a lot of our audience, people want to know that there's a direction. They want to know that there's something to fight for. So for me, this seems like a perfect opportunity for people to engage with ideas, maybe new ideas, and something to organize around. So I think I hope folks will tune in. I hope this is a catalyst moment to bring people and begin the organizing.

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1: Potentially we see some of these ideas end up becoming part of an agenda that House Democrats, Senate Democrats are aligning behind. We've already seen that in some cases in relation to the housing plan that we rolled out earlier this year, where Senate Democrats really took the basis of our ideas and said, even this is the agenda that we want to move on to. Grow our housing supply, build more housing, and in return for localities doing that, the federal government is going to chip in to make sure that we're providing relief to renters and to first-time home buyers so that they can get their foot in the door and feel a little bit of financial relief, saving about $1,000 on rent a year in exchange for communities stepping up to build more housing.
2: Yeah, I mean, we've done it in the past. My grandparents' generation, sure, when they came home from World War II, the GI built millions of houses across this country. We've done it before. We could easily do it again. I do want to finish up on the sad reality of the world that we do live in. Because when I RSVP'd, I signed up because I'm like, yeah, I think this will be a great opportunity to hear some messaging, maybe book some guests to come on, some of the speakers as well. But the fact that I still don't know where it is and won't know almost to the last hour where it's going to be is a sad testament to where we are in this country and why I think, you know, having these kind of things where we're talking about ideas and talking about how to move the country forward is a good thing, but still scary times we live in.
1: Yeah, I mean, no doubt. Obviously we saw the tragic murder of Charlie Kirk last year. Continued threats made against elected officials, election administrators, and a lot of the social media, companies are helping spread some of this, toxic sludge on their own platforms. And, really that's just creating, a more coarse political discourse than we've seen in some time. And it is sad. It is tragic. But we also need to remember, who is cheered on this kind of politics. You look at the, response from, Donald Trump's own sons to Nancy Pelosi, Paul Pelosi's, the attempted assassination on his life, and, they're cracking jokes at his expense. That's just outrageous. I think is not something that should sit well with anybody who believes that we should have a democracy where we can engage each other peacefully.
2: Yeah. And especially when you're talking about how to make the country better and how to move forward and coming forth with ideas, which I'm hoping on Tuesday, May 19th, folks will tune into the website, AmericanProgress.org. Check out the Center for American Progress's Ideas Conference. I'm looking forward to it. Colin, I appreciate the time. Good on you guys for doing this. And I hope I'll see you on Tuesday.
1: Thanks, Rick. Like you said, we're excited. We know that, the opponents of Donald Trump are not going to win back the hearts and minds of the American people without offering their own positive agenda to make people's lives better. And, we think that the Ideas Conference is a really critical juncture, as we work toward doing that. So really excited for Tuesday and glad you can join us.
2: Good stuff, Colin. Thanks so much. Appreciate the time. Colin Seeberger, Senior Advisor there at the Center for American Progress. Make sure you check out their website, AmericanProgress.org. Want to hear your thoughts? What would you want to hear? What's the agenda that Democrats should be pushing forward? What should we do? Want to hear it? Rick at the RickSmithShow.com. Right back.

0: I'm Rick Smith, and this is Labor History in 2. On this day in labor history, the year was 1979. That was the day an Oklahoma City jury found in favor of the estate of Karen Silkwood. Karen worked as a lab tech at the Cimarron nuclear plant operated by the Kerr-McGee Corporation. Karen joined the Oil, Chemical, and Atomic Workers International Union during a 1972 strike at the plant. She walked the picket line, returning to work once the strike was ended. Karen remained very concerned about safety standards in the plant, so much so that she decided to serve on the union's bargaining team. She also agreed to secretly collect documentation of the plant's negligence. In November, she did a routine self-check and found she had higher than normal levels of plutonium, an incredibly deadly substance, in her body. Further investigation found her home was contaminated as well. She became convinced that her employer was attempting to poison her. Kerr-McGee accused Karen of poisoning herself to put nuclear companies in a bad light. Despite her fears, Karen pressed on with her investigation. She was on her way to meet with a union representative and a reporter from the New York Times when she died in a mysterious car accident. She was allegedly carrying a manila folder of documents related to her investigation. The documents were never found. Evidence showed that she was likely forced off the road by another vehicle. The jury found the company at fault for the plutonium contamination, awarding more than $10.5 million in damages. The company fought the verdict and eventually settled with the family for $1.38 million. In 1983, Meryl Streep starred in a movie, Silkwood, telling the story of this incredible woman who gave her life fighting for worker safety. Labor History in 2 brought to you by the Illinois Labor History Society and The Rick Smith Show. For more information, go to laborhistoryin2.com, like us on Facebook, and follow us on the Twitters at Labor History in 2.
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2: So thousands of working people walked off the job on the Long Island Railroad this week, shutting down North America's biggest commuter rail. These aren't privileged workers. These are engineers, machinists, signalmen, ticket clerks who've gone 3 years without a raise while inflation has bled their paychecks dry. They're striking because they can't afford to live in, well, in the region that they serve. Governor Hochul is urging them to get back to talks, worried about commuters, which is rightly so. 330,000 daily riders are affected, but let's be clear. These workers aren't asking for special favors. They're asking for equitable pay and fair health care after years of economic sacrifice. And this is the weird part of all of this. You know, it's the workers' fault when, you know, management could have sat down and come with a better deal. The MTA withheld a deal that would have raised fares 8%, yet workers face soaring costs with stagnant wages. This is the first year the Long Island Railroad is on strike, in 30 years? These workers didn't want to strike. Nobody wants to strike. They were forced into this. It is literally the last arrow in the quiver because management refused to bargain. When working people organize, they're fighting for all of us. Without solidarity, we all lose. So it's my view, support these workers, support these strikers. If you're in New York, buy their coffee, share their message, show up. It's all of our fights. And understand, this is where Democrats had better come around to the labor side of things, and why I'm still just beyond angry with the Virginia governor for vetoing the collective bargaining bill that she could have signed and would have been helpful. But Democrats had better figure out how to get their heads out of their you know what, because ultimately, and this is where I'm hoping this ideas conference that's going to happen on Tuesday. Will help. I think raising the minimum wage is an important thing, and I've been seeing some messaging around, you know, it just makes economic sense to raise the minimum wage. You increase consumer spending because higher wages for workers gives more disposable income, which means they can boost the overall economy. There's more activity. Yeah. reduces poverty levels so that we don't have to pay so much out in programs that the government, that our government funds, which means that employers are actually covering the cost of their laborers. Makes sense. Might even improve employee retention. Who knows? Higher pay might keep people on the job longer instead of chasing nickels, which means you might get better productivity, which means better paid employees feel more valued. They're going to work harder. You're going to make more profits. It just seems like a virtuous cycle. Also, it stimulates the local economy because guess what? Every penny that those workers make, they spend locally. So it seems to me one of the things Democrats need to most certainly do if they take back power, put a minimum wage bill on Trump's desk. Make him veto it. I think he'll sign it. I almost guarantee he'll sign it because he'll sign anything. As long as he can slap his big goofy signature on it. And I'm okay with that. But understand, when Democrats take power, not just in 26, but in 28, this administration is doing so much damage. And I'm hoping this ideas conference goes into bigger ideas outside of just what we have to do by November. Our courts are so badly broken and so badly screwed toward corporate decision-making, which is, in essence, Republican Party decision-making. We need to expand the lower courts so that the Democrats can nominate more judges and protect our democratic institutions. Seems sane. I've been saying for a long time, we need to expand the Supreme Court to 13 seats. Should have done it years ago. And change the lifetime part of this as well. We need to end the filibuster. We need to get more senators. They're like, hey, I bring in D.C. and Puerto Rico estates even if you have to. They should get representation. There's a lot of things we should be doing. All of this gerrymandering stuff has got to stop. You've got to reform redistricting. We've got to restore the Voting Rights Act. There's so much. Hold presidents accountable. There's so much. But the question is will we? And will Democrats have the courage? And look, I look at Abigail Spanberger in Virginia, and I got to wonder, do Democrats have the stomach for the kind of fights that are coming? And this is why, you know, as I've been saying, I love to see union members running for political office. I love to see people who get up every day, put on their work boots and put on a pair of gloves and get their hands dirty and just their backs aching. I want to see those people in the halls of power because those are people who aren't going to be tied up with how it used to be. These are going to be people who are going to want to get in there and get work done, going to want to make lives better. And understand, the minimum wage to me is one of those things, it's almost a no-brainer. The idea of reward for work? Absolutely. I've seen as high as $30 an hour for minimum wage. And immediately you go, whoa, this will kill small business. This will push them faster to automation and faster to AI. Trust me, folks, they're going regardless. Because here's the reality. There's no such thing as the invisible hand. This idea that the free market decides what you're worth is ridiculous. Policy. Sound, smart policy can create a middle class. We've done it in the past. Increase the minimum wage, wages go up. Will prices go up? A little bit, yeah. But the idea is that your wages outpace inflation. Problem is, we got a billionaire class that we're feeding enormously that we eventually have to take on. And this is where Democrats, if they get power, not just in 26, but in 28 as well, and they can hold on to that, they have an opportunity to actually do some really progressive, working class, liberal kind of stuff. You go, but Rick, increase the minimum wage, that's going to redistribute wealth to poor people. Yeah, to working people. In an opposite direction of the redistribution of wealth that happened for the last 50 years. Which is we have, through our work and sacrifice and lower health care and lower retirement security and lower wages, lower standard of living, through all of that, we've created a billionaire class who they worry, want, and care for nothing. Not you, not me, nothing. And they're able to buy institutions to hold on to power. And this is why, again, I keep coming back to this place. If we're going to reunite this country, we've got to reunionize it. And I've had people go, Rick, I think you're too sold on this union stuff. We should have policy to this, but we're not there. Would I love the fact that we wouldn't need unions because we had smart policies in place that protected workers? Absolutely. Would I love to see a way that you go, hey, workers should be paid a living wage, should be paid a wage that they can support their families on, that respects their labor, their hard work, their dedication, their loyalty. But sorry, that ain't happening. And for all of the Elon Musk rhetoric around, we're going to have universal high income. We can't raise the minimum wage in what now, at least in my state, in 20 years. So what's it going to take? How long do we have to wait for this utopia that we were promised during the Trump years? Trump told us it was going to be utopia, eggs and gas, and life was going to be great. And yet, how you doing? How you doing, America? Want to hear it. Rick at TheRickSmithShow.com. Want to hear how you and your family are making out. Miss any portion of the program, grab the podcast, like always. And thanks so much for being here. See you back here next time.
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1: Welcome to Deadline DC. Every week here on the show, we blaze a clear trail through the thick fog of utter chaos and complete confusion generated by Donald Trump and the right-wing extremists who call him daddy. Hi, I'm Brad Bannon, the host of Deadline DC. I'm a national Democratic and progressive strategist. I'm a political analyst for News Radio KNX 93.7 in the City of Angels and a contributor to The Hill in Washington, D.C. Every week on Deadline D.C. with Brad Bannon, I talk to the people and players behind the politics and the policies that move our great nation forward, or at least try to keep it from going backwards during Trump 2.0. And by the way, if you want to read my articles in The Hill on Donald Trump's imperial presidency, you can check them out at muckrack.com/deadlinedc. We have two great guests today. We're going to cover domestic and defense policy like a warm blanket in the cold New England weather. Our guest in the first half hour is Randy Weingarten, who is the president of the American Federation of Teachers. Then in the second half hour, we'll talk to Colonel Cedric Layton, U.S. Air Force retired, who is a CNN military analyst. Before we get to our first guest, though, we're going to play this clip from Democratic Congressman Pat Ryan talking about the devastating effects of the Calais Supreme Court decision.
2: It does remind me of the kind of ground energy we were feeling.
3: Really?
2: So after the Dobbs decision, there was this groundswell of energy in the district. And as I was ramping up the campaign, people in D.C. were telling me, oh, don't focus on abortion rights in a purple district. And we thankfully ignored them and listened to where people were on the ground. And that really became the central thesis of our campaign. And we did win that special election. I think this is obviously a different issue, but the core idea that when you take fundamental American rights from the American people, they get really pissed, rightly so. And that really transcends the partisan divide.
1: That was Congressman Pat Ryan, a Democrat from New York, talking about the devastating effects of the Calais decision. Our guest in this half hour, and we're glad to have her because she has a very busy schedule, is Randy Weingarten, president of the American Federation of Teachers and the author of Why Fascists Hate Teachers. Randy, welcome back to Deadline DC with Brad Bannon.
3: It's great to be with you, Brad. I'm coming to you from Rio Rancho, New Mexico, where I just had this amazing visit to this fantastic career tech high school that is both a high school and on a college campus. It's combining the College of New Mexico at the Community College of New Mexico and the high schools in Rio Rancho. It's really, really, really fantastic. It's called Rio Tech.
1: Great.
3: So if you see students behind me, that's
1: okay.
3: What you'll know.
1: We like students. And speaking
3: me
1: of
3: too.
1: Students, my daughter, who is a high school teacher, reminded me that Sunday was the anniversary of the Brown versus Board of Education decision.
3: Yep.
1: And that is bookmarked with the recent Supreme Court decision in Calais. Can you talk about, before and after Donald Trump, the contrast between Brown and Calais is very striking. Could you talk about the Calais decision, please?
3: I think the Calais decision for those like your daughter who are either high school social studies teachers or they, they're lawyers or they're consumers of the Supreme Court decisions. I think Calais is going to go down in history to be like Plessy versus Ferguson. Brown basically overturned Plessy. Plessy essentially enabled Jim Crow and the reading of the 13th, 14th, and 15th Amendment as essentially null and void. And what Brown did was Brown basically said in 1954 decision, adopted unanimously. It said, in this country, under our Constitution, including the amendments, the Fifth Amendment and the 13th, 14th, and 15th Amendment, everyone should have opportunity, and separate is not equal. It basically connected together opportunity and the undermining of opportunity through things like Jim Crow, and said that's not opportunity. Separate schools for Black kids is not opportunity. Underfunding schools for Black kids in a neighborhood where white kids have a different kind of setting is not opportunity. And in fact, it was based upon one of the plaintiffs were someone who is now in statutory hall in the Congress, Barbara John, who was a high school student in Prince Edward County in Virginia. And she and her colleagues were high school students that went to the school for Black kids. And they had no cafeteria. They had no gym. They had no library. And this school was in such disrepair that when it rained, you had to bring an umbrella. And they said, we're going to fight for conditions to be better. And the NAACP and the NAACP Legal Defense Fund said, no, would you be willing to fight for it all, to fight for opportunity, not just to fix the facilities, but for opportunity? And they said yes, and they did. And let me just end the story, Brad, by saying, you know, Barbara John never went to an integrated school. But what did happen is she understood the importance of education so much that she became a school librarian at the Philadelphia school system for her adult life. So the importance of education was not lost on her, and the importance of what she did to open things up. And what has happened, you can see not only from Calais, but from the 2 weeks after Calais, with the rush of these southern states to bring back Jim Crow. This time, you know, Jim Crow beforehand was poll taxes, was literacy tests. This new Jim Crow uses rigged maps and a partisan Supreme Court to disenfranchise not only people of color, but in that disenfranchisement, they are disenfranchising virtually everyone, because what they're doing is they're pulling back by attempting to rig these maps to get rid of power, like for majority minority districts. Take Louisiana, 30% of the people who live in Louisiana are Black Americans. 30% of the people who live in Montgomery, in Alabama, are Black Americans. And yet, what are they doing? Taking away, stripping political power from Black Americans. And what do these representatives in these places do? They fight for Medicaid. They fight for the social contract. They fight for public education. They fight for the ability of kids to have that kind of education. So essentially what is happening is, in Trump's thirst for power, because he sees that he's no longer popular, they are trying to rig the elections and rig the maps and bring back Jim Crow in order to try to keep him in power, because they know that a fair fight would mean that they would lose.
1: Let me ask you this quick question, because I'm going to have to go to break in about 30 seconds. The Calais decision is going to hurt Democrats. But we've got a New York Times today poll today that shows Democrats are beating Republicans by 11% in the generic trial heat. Do you think that the hostility towards can they mitigate the hostility toward Trump with Calais and their other efforts to restrict voting rights?
3: So look, I think Representative Ryan is right that just like with Dobbs in the stripping away of reproductive rights, that there is going to be a backfiring with the stripping away of voting rights, not only for Black Americans, but like take Memphis, Tennessee, disenfranchising an entire city.
1: Randy, I'm going to have to interrupt you here. We've got to go to a quick break, but we'll be right back with more of Deadline DC and AFT President Randy Weingarten.
4: I'm Rick Smith, and this is Labor History in Two. On this day in labor history, the year was 1938. That was the day the Keene Mountain coal mine exploded near Grundy, Virginia. Described as a flame-belching volcano, the explosion killed 45 and injured three more. It is considered one of the worst mining disasters in the history of Virginia. One surviving miner described the scene saying, quote, "I saw coal-carrying cars, motors, slate, and timbers spouted as if from a cannon." The state mine inspector determined the miners had been killed instantly. The mine had just opened the year before and produced 40 railroad cars of coal a day. But the mine was also owned by the Red Jacket Coal Company. In Mingo County, West Virginia, years earlier, Red Jacket had been a key player in keeping the UMWA out, making its employees sign yellow dog contracts and winning injunctions against union organizing. As a member of the Williamson Coal Operators Association, Red Jacket contributed to the hostile anti-union environment that created the conditions for the Matewan Massacre and the Battle of Blair Mountain in the early 20s. They called in Baldwin Phelps detectives to start evicting Matewan strikers from company housing. In the aftermath of the 1938 explosion, new mine safety regulations were demanded. The inspectors were finally given the legal right to conduct inspections over the protest of mine owners in 1941. However, there was no power to enforce the new regulations. The Phipps family commemorated the disaster in its 1965 song, Red Jacket Mine Explosion.

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2: A $31,000 medical bill, a four-week delay for a critical test, and this didn't happen to someone unfamiliar with the system. 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Since retiring, he's turned his attention to healthcare system reform, authoring the e-books Unnecessary Deaths and Hostile Takeover, How Wall Street and Congress Hijacked American Healthcare, and How We Can Take It Back.
3: I had a set of specialized diagnostic tests at a cancer center in Seattle, and what I expected was, and led to believe, was my insurance would cover the cost. 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
3: it was a total shock. 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Billing operates in a different system than care, and patients are largely outside that system.
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5: Welcome back to Deadline DC with Brad Bannon. Our guest is Randy Weingarten, president of the American Federation of Teachers, and the author of a great new book, Why Fascists Fear Teachers. And if you can see it, I have a copy over my shoulders. I definitely recommend it. I've read it, loved it. And my daughter, who is a high school teacher, read it and loved it. So you will too. Randy, let's turn to another subject. Recently, you've been talking about the consequences of artificial intelligence. We had an economist on the show a couple of months ago, Dr. Robert Shapiro, talk about AI, and he says it's going to be devastating to low-wage workers who don't have good educations. It's probably going to reward people with very good technical educations, but everybody else better watch out. And I know you are concerned about this issue, so why don't you talk about it?
6: Thank you, Brad. I want to kind of tie together what I think is going to happen in November from the Calais decision and artificial intelligence and affordability, if I may, which is that there is a real sense of anger and that our better days are behind us, not in front of us. That's why I think you see so many of these newer polls being disappointed in Donald Trump, being, you know, even though people don't think the Democratic Party is so great either, but they think that what Trump has done is he promised them something, he promised them a better life, and they didn't get it. For the people who voted for him, for the people who didn't vote for him, they're saying to people, I told you so. But I think that if you add on to the affordability issues, the price of gas, the price of groceries, all this stuff with AI is creating a lot of anguish and people being fearful, because what they see is a government seeing this new technology and basically telling the tech bros full speed ahead without guardrails, without guarantees. Who cares what's happening to regular folks? And so ultimately, what we are doing next week is we're going to make a speech about how we navigate through, how we harness, how we arrest, how we deal with AI, and how we deal with teaching in this moment of time. Because, and this your daughter will know as much as I know, what is happening with screens is that it's not just about well-being for children, or it's not just about the misinformation and the disinformation and the divisions. It is about the lack of attention and the lack and the fact that the muscle of learning is atrophying because it's kind of like people aren't reading books anymore. They're just looking at their screens. They want to be entertained. So we need to actually change education to ensure that we are building the muscle of attention. We are building the muscle of thinking. And so what I'm going to propose is that we do things to limit some screen use, particularly for younger kids, limit AI facing education for younger kids, and replace it with what we need to do in terms of robust advanced learning, robust active learning. And what I think will happen, and you could see it underlying the question you just said and what Robert and what Shapiro said to you, which is the people who are proficient in problem solving, in critical thinking, they will be okay in a world of AI. We have to make sure every student is proficient in that, in persistence, in and has agency, sparks curiosity, and really understands not what to think, but how to think. And that is what we have to do. And that means we got to take away some things that happen right now in education, because we need to give teachers the space and time with their kids to do things like project-based instruction, active learning, and things like that. And that's what I'm going to try to promote. Now, sadly, this should be the Department of Education's job. This should be Linda McMahon's job. But instead, I'll end this where I started, which is they'd rather build boardrooms. They'd rather take away power in terms of African Americans. They'd rather basically undermine civil rights instead of actually doing the work they have to do for teaching and learning. So that's what we're going to try to do.
5: Okay, one more topic I'd like to ask you about. People are having an incredibly hard time feeding their families, filling their gas tanks with gasoline. There are efforts in Congress to make the rich pay their fair share of taxes. And I know you're interested in a couple different plans that are proposed by Senators Van Hollen and Booker. Could you talk about the importance of those tax plans?
6: So ultimately, the reason I think, even though people are very disappointed with Donald Trump, the people who voted for him, and you are seeing working class folk who voted for him move away from him. You know, initially in one of the polls I saw this weekend, you know, in April, in January 2025, it was 60-30 working class in favor of Donald Trump. Now it's 55 against 40 in favor. So you see a huge shift.
5: But the reason that was the New York Times poll, that, by the way.
6: Yeah. Thank you. The reason that they are not that they are not immediately gravitating to the party of FDR, to the party that sells itself as the party of the working class, is because they don't, and I say this as a Democrat, because they don't believe us, because they don't believe that we will actually be bold in our action. They know that we'll do a critique of Trump, but we got to be bold in our action. And that is why I am supporting Van Hollen and Booker's bill, Van Hollen in particular, because what is the only thing immediately? People say to me all the time, so what are the Democrats going to do about this? What is the thing that we can immediately do to address issues of affordability? The tax code. The tax code was supposed to be progressive anyway. So what happens if, you know, if working class folks who know, we know that the cost of living is about $40,000, $50,000 a year. What happens if we exempt working class folks from the first $40,000 or $50,000 that they earn so we can put money back in their pockets that is aligned with what they need to actually make ends meet? That's what Van Hollen is proposing. That's why I support it.
5: Randy, thank you very much. Unfortunately, we're running out of time, which means I'm going to have to find an excuse to get you to come back to Deadline DC. But thank you very much. We'll be back with more of Deadline DC right after this break.
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1: I'm Rick Smith, and this is Labor History in Two. On this day in labor history, the year was 1938. That was the day the Keene Mountain coal mine exploded near Grundy, Virginia. Described as a flame-belching volcano, the explosion killed 45 and injured three more. It is considered one of the worst mining disasters in the history of Virginia. One surviving miner described the scene saying, quote, "I saw coal-carrying cars, motors, slate, and timbers spouted as if from a cannon." The state mine inspector determined the miners had been killed instantly. The mine had just opened the year before and produced 40 railroad cars of coal a day. But the mine was also owned by the Red Jacket Coal Company. In Mingo County, West Virginia, years earlier, Red Jacket had been a key player in keeping the UMWA out, making its employees sign yellow dog contracts and winning injunctions against union organizing. As a member of the Williamson Coal Operators Association, Red Jacket contributed to the hostile anti-union environment that created the conditions for the Matewan Massacre and the Battle of Blair Mountain in the early 20s. They called in Baldwin Phelps detectives to start evicting Matewan strikers from company housing. In the aftermath of the 1938 explosion, new mine safety regulations were demanded. The inspectors were finally given the legal right to conduct inspections over the protest of mine owners in 1941. However, there was no power to enforce the new regulations. The Phipps family commemorated the disaster in its 1965 song, Red Jacket Mine Explosion.

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2: A $31,000 medical bill, a four-week delay for a critical test. And this didn't happen to someone unfamiliar with the system. It happened to someone who spent decades working inside it. Welcome to Code WAC, where we break down how healthcare really works in America and what it means for you and your family. Today, we're talking about insurance denials, hidden incentives, and why getting care can feel like navigating a system designed to stop you. Our guest is Bob Coleman, a retired healthcare professional who spent more than 40 years serving veterans through the U.S. Department of Veterans Affairs as a clinical pharmacist, medical informaticist, and researcher. His work included focusing on improving patient outcomes through evidence-based medicine. Since retiring, he's turned his attention to healthcare system reform, authoring the e-books Unnecessary Deaths and Hostile Takeover, How Wall Street and Congress Hijacked American Healthcare, and How We Can Take It Back.
3: I had a set of specialized diagnostic tests at a cancer center in Seattle. And what I expected was, and led to believe, was my insurance would cover the cost. But when the $31,000 plus bill came, It was a total shock. There essentially was no transparency beforehand and no simple explanation afterwards. And what struck me that after even decades of healthcare experience, it was difficult to understand what and why I was charged, how that price was determined. The experience made something very clear. 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

0: And we are back. We've got a full house. We just had a lovely chat off the air about football. We won't get into that. We'll have to do that for another day. I think we could call that episode Three Guys and One Chick, talking football. Anyway, welcome and welcome back. Only true democracy and talk. I'm Leslie Marshall. And joining us, we have not one but two guests from the Teamsters Local 120. They represent over 15,000 workers in Wisconsin, Minnesota, Iowa North, and South Dakota. They are Scott Kruner and Brad Lusk. Now, Scott works as a business agent for Teamsters Local 120 in Minneapolis, Minnesota. He's been in this role for 8 years, and he's been a Teamster for 28 years, including 10 serving as a union steward. And before becoming a steward, Scott worked as a truck driver in the construction industry. And Brad, he is the first shift flex operator at Actis Nutrition. Now, that's formerly Foremost Farms, in case you're like, what's that name? They're in Sparta, Wisconsin. He's worked at the facility for 12 years. He's been a Teamster since he started, and Brad became a union steward just over a year ago. Wonderful to have both gentlemen with us on the program. You guys okay with first names, or would you prefer me to be formal and do Mr. Kruna and Mr. Lusk?
1: Oh, not at all, Leslie. It's Brad, Scott is fine. Yeah, thanks
0: even
1: so much for having us.
0: Even though I'm a New England Patriots fan, I can be on a first name basis.
1: There you go.
0: Well, I want to talk, and first I want to direct people to the website. You guys have your own website, teamsterslocal120.org. So you, during the breaks or, you know, later, you know, you can just find out more information that we may not cover today. And these websites, I got to say, Teamsters websites are a plethora of information, just a lot of good stuff there, and a good way to learn beyond what you're hearing and what you're watching. Guys, thank you for being with us. I know that you're very, very busy. Now, the Wisconsin Teamsters have authorized strikes at Actis Nutrition and Foremost Farms. Basically, you have workers, dairy workers, who are pushing back against what anybody in their right mind would push back against, in my opinion, and I think most Americans would agree. You know, when you have corporations at a time like this, when, you know, people are saying everything's getting more expensive, and not even looking at what's going to happen with, you know, premiums for some people that have health care that may not be provided for their employer because they're not union workers. Union workers get that health care. But what do they want to do right now? They want to cut. They want to make cuts to health care. Cutting health care when we don't know what's coming down the pipe the first of the year. They want to cut pensions when prices are going up and the future is very uncertain, and other protections. So let's talk about this. You have right there at Actis Nutrition and the two Foremost farms, you have over 150 workers there alone, right? Let's just start right there with Scott.
1: Yeah. Well, thanks again for having us on, Leslie. It's a real honor to be on your show. So, in Western Wisconsin there, there's Wisconsin just known for its dairies, and we do represent multiple dairies in that area. Specifically, this one that we're talking about in Sparta, you're talking about 40 workers who are standing up against corporate greed. I mean, that's really what it is. These guys, they enjoyed a contract under Foremost Farms, a mature contract, one that had been established over a number of years, and they worked hard, voted these contracts in, maybe took some concessions on things like wages in order to build up things like their pensions, their health care coverages, just like you talked about. And it was literally pulled out from underneath them when this Foremost Farm sold the facility to a place called Actis Nutrition, based out of Eden Prairie, Minnesota. And they have several other dairies in the area, and they chose not to honor that contract. There was language in the contract, successor language in the contract, and they just flat out ignored it. And, we protested that through the grievance process. It's in arbitration right now. We're waiting on a decision, but we're not going to stand by and let big corporations like this and let corporate greed just run right over the top of our members and you know, the good, hardworking men and women of Western Wisconsin.
0: This is why the Teamsters are a wonderful organization, because you guys, you fight hard for your workers. And I've seen things go on for years and usually prevail in the end. I see usually like 99.999% of the time. You know, Brad, these individuals that are going to be striking, that are being affected with this corporate greed, these cuts that, you know, are really hurting somebody, you know, trying to make ends meet and trying to, you know, just, you know, make a living for their family. They're employed at three locations, but these three locations, just, you know, they're pretty special because they're critical to dairy production and processing throughout Western Wisconsin, correct?
2: Yep. I mean, farmers got to milk cows every day. It's got to go somewhere. So it's pretty important to open, keep these plants open and running and keeping the workers happy.
0: I know some people, Brad, have read about, and I have read about protein facilities, like a protein facility in Sparta. Can you explain for people that, you know, aren't as aware and educated on the dairy business, what that does, what a protein facility does that Actis currently is operating there in Sparta?
2: So we take a byproduct off of cheese plants. It's called whey. Mm-hmm. And we get the protein out of that, runs through a dryer in a powder, and that gets shipped all over as a ingredient in some of the products that are sold at major
0: stores. That's what we're putting in our protein shakes, right? Whey protein, you know, in our scoop. We always look for whey protein. Now, Foremost also, Scott, still continues to run a couple of plants, and those are cheese processing plants in Rickland Center and Lancaster, correct? Are these being affected by these cuts under this umbrella and under this sale from Foremost to Actis?
1: So, no, those two facilities are still being operated under Foremost Farms. And so we're currently in negotiations with those locations separately from Sparta. Sparta is the one that was sold, and that's the one that our main concern right now is on those workers in Sparta. It's just what this company, this Actis Nutrition, has done to those workers is unconscionable. They ignored the union contract that they knew very well was there, right? And so we're trying to get those guys a fair contract. Really, when it comes down to it, that's really what we want. And the two main issues are, like you had already mentioned, the healthcare. They enjoyed Teamster, Team Care, healthcare. And this company just wants to maintain every bit of control. And they want to put those guys into a company plan that they have exclusive control over and can change the conditions and the terms of that plan at any time they want. They don't want them in a pension plan because they frankly don't have a say in what happens and cannot change that because those are guaranteed benefits that those members would enjoy. And under a company 401k that they maintain 100% control of, it's just frankly, there's no protection there that, as you well know, what a union contract can offer. So we just want a fair contract, and that's what we're fighting for. And these guys are willing to walk out and stand on the street and would rather stand on the street than work under a contract that doesn't have these protections. And they're willing to do it. And as you well know, the Teamsters will stand behind them, and we have their back, you know, every step of the way.
0: Brad, just 30 days before selling the Sparta plant to Actis, and of course, nobody says to the workers, how do you feel about this? Let's have a vote. You know, do you want to do this?
2: Yeah.
0: And to me, it's such a betrayal, right? You know, you go to a job interview, you know, for a certain position, you're working for a company. This is the company you want to work for. This is the job you want to be in. Here are the rules. Now, of course, things can change, but this is beyond changing, because when you have a sale and you have a finalized contract, you know, less than a month with the Teamsters, and like Scott had said, there is successor language. Now, I've only done a couple of semesters of law school, but this is pretty much law school 101. Actis can argue this is not worth the paper it's written on, but it is very valuable, the paper it's written on, because it is a legally binding contract that's supposed to protect those workers. So, Brad, I would imagine you're there, you have the workers' ears. You know, what are they saying? Do they feel completely, first of all, what a great way to have a new company have all their employees hate them from the start,
2: yeah,
0: right? You know, hey, welcome. We're going to treat you like crap. We're not going to honor what you were told is going to happen with this transition.
2: Yeah, the attitude there is very low. It was very devastating. We were so excited to have this contract with Foremost. And then, like you said, 30 days later, they come in and say, yep, we're selling. And then we find out that Actis is not taking the contract. And they did not start out on a good foot, for sure. We want to work hard for the company. We're willing to work hard, but we just want to be treated fairly. That's all. I mean,
0: that's not
2: asking for too much.
0: You're not. Also, because it's not like they're saying these are demands and this is something new and this is something that they're, you know, bringing to the, you know, bargaining table. No, this is something that was already agreed upon and in writing with that successor language. We're going to take a break. We're going to be back with these two fine gentlemen, and we're going to talk more about what Actis is doing at this plant in Sparta. And what they're doing is they're completely ignoring and violating the terms of a legally binding contract that screws more hardworking American workers in the dairy industry in Wisconsin. We'll be back right after this.
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5: Food prices, well, they've shot up to their highest levels in more than 3 years.
6: UN warns of Iran war's growing impacts on global food supply.
5: And farmers are dealing with fertilizer shortages as well as higher diesel costs.
6: Diesel fuel prices hit new record high in the U.S., plus Interior Secretary Doug Burgum struggles to defend Trump administration's attacks on renewable energy.
7: All of those attacks and more straight ahead from BradBlog.com. I'm Brad Friedman.
6: And I'm Desi Doyen.
7: Stand by for 6 minutes of independent green news, politics, analysis, and snarky comment.
8: All of these projects you're describing in Nevada have one thing in common. When the sun goes down, they produce zero electricity.
9: Mr. Chairman, I request unanimous consent to enter into the record this amazing new technology that apparently the secretary is unaware of. It's a battery.
10: Without objection. So ordered.
7: So ordered. This is your Green News Report. Okay, Desi Doyen, that Interior Secretary Doug Burgum, super genius, never heard of batteries, even though he's from an energy state. What do you have for us today?
6: Well, first, the consequences of Donald Trump's Iran war continue to ripple throughout the global economy. In a new analysis, the International Energy Agency warns global oil inventories are falling at, quote, a record pace. And they say that even if the U.S. and Iran reach a deal tomorrow and the Strait of Hormuz reopens, fossil fuel prices will remain elevated through the end of the year because it will take months to restart production and resume distribution.
7: Awesome.
6: The IEA also projects at least some permanent reduction in global demand for oil because countries that shift to cheap renewable energy and electric vehicles are unlikely to ditch those investments and switch back to unreliable oil and gas. Pakistan, which has rapidly transformed its electric grid with solar energy after Russia's invasion of Ukraine caused the last fossil fuel price shock. Pakistan this week set a new national target of nearly 100% renewable electricity by 2040.
7: Very nice. Don't tell Doug Burgum.
6: United Nations experts are sounding the alarm about the global food system. The chief of the UN Food and Agriculture Organization warned last week that the Iran war is disrupting, quote, the core of the global food supply. Washington Post reports the Iran war is crushing farmers in Asia with skyrocketing prices for fuel and 30% of global fertilizer stuck in the Strait of Hormuz, forcing farmers to make irreversible cuts at the start of the June planting season. Farmers in Asia and Africa are choosing to skip planting some crops altogether and are cutting fertilizer use, which the UN warns will sharply reduce crop yields in the second half of this year and beyond.
7: Well, really, if you think about it, who needs food anyway?
6: Here in the U.S., with grocery prices rising due to soaring fossil energy costs from the Iran war supply shock, a new Purdue University analysis warns that Americans are not seeing the full impact on grocery prices just yet. That hit will come in 3 to 6 months and likely will extend into 2027.
7: Oh, you mean right around the election time?
6: Yep. also contributing to higher grocery prices in the U.S. are spiking costs for packaging, since plastic is made from oil, and record drought across much of the U.S. that is impacting livestock production and crop yields.
7: Well, when you think about it, really, who needs packaging?
6: In related news, Ohio this week hit a new all-time record high for average diesel prices at more than $6.12 a gallon, according to Gas Buddy, deeply impacting long-haul truckers. In California, Governor Gavin Newsom announced that the state has launched a new $1 billion rebate program to offset the cost of new all-electric, medium- and heavy-duty trucks.
7: Nice.
6: Finally, in politics, Trump Interior Secretary Doug Burgum, in a House Natural Resources Committee hearing on Wednesday, repeatedly refused to admit that Americans are paying higher energy prices due to Trump's war on Iran and his irrational vendetta against renewable energy. Burgum

0: and likely will extend into 2027.
1: Oh, you mean right around the election time?
0: Yep. Also contributing to higher grocery prices in the U.S. are spiking costs for packaging, since plastic is made from oil, and record drought across much of the U.S. that is impacting livestock production and crop yields.
1: Well, when you think about it, really, who needs packaging?
0: In related news, Ohio this week hit a new all-time record high for average diesel prices at more than $6.12 a gallon, according to Gas Buddy, deeply impacting long-haul truckers. In California, Governor Gavin Newsom announced that the state has launched a new $1 billion rebate program to offset the cost of new all-electric, medium, and heavy-duty trucks.
1: Nice.
0: Finally, in politics, Trump Interior Secretary Doug Burgum, in a House Natural Resources Committee hearing on Wednesday, repeatedly refused to admit that Americans are paying higher energy prices due to Trump's war on Iran and his irrational vendetta against renewable energy. Burgum also denied that the U.S. has lost to China in selling to the world clean renewable technology that the U.S. invented. As he has in the past, Burgum repeatedly pretended that batteries don't exist, despite the fact that California and several other states routinely generate the majority of their daily electricity from wind, solar, and batteries. Democratic Congressman Dave Min of California pushed back hard.
2: The United States, under your, quote, total energy dominance strategy of rejecting renewable energy, put up 53 gigawatts of new energy last year, less than 10% of what China put up. Now, your clear bias against renewable energy, in the face of all evidence, is harming our national security, harming our ability to have energy independence, and putting us further and further behind the Chinese.
1: Well, when you think about it, really, who needs Doug Burgum anyway? For much more on all of these stories and the ones you couldn't get to, check out our website at greennews.bradblog.com. I'm Brad Friedman.
0: And I'm Desi Doyen.
1: And this has been your Green News Report.
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4: Hey, we are back. How you doing? Happy Tuesday. I'm Leslie Marshall. Welcome or welcome back. Only True Democracy and Talk. Thank you for listening, watching, whether you do it live or, you know, you're watching later after we taped at your convenience. Or just, taking a listen. You got to listen up to what's happening here because it's you got to stand up for injustice. My parents taught me that, and I think most of us know that's the right thing to do. I think that's the American way. And this is an injustice, what's happening to these workers in the state, in the great state of Wisconsin. And, Teamsters Local 120, we are talking with Scott Kruna and Brad Lusk for Local 120. Scott works for them in Minneapolis, Minnesota. And we mentioned that Brad is flex operator at Actis, which formerly was Foremost Farms in Sparta. They sold to Actis and they came up with an agreement so that their workers would be protected. And Actis is basically, sticking the middle finger up to that contract and the workers by wanting to cut their healthcare benefits, not just cut, change the entire healthcare program that they have. They have a really great healthcare plan with the Teamsters. A union healthcare plan is going to be better than most corporate plans. The corporate plans are going to try and nickel and dime you and give you the least healthcare for the least amount of money for them, so they have more money for their pocket. And then, of course, their pensions. You just shouldn't touch what people work so hard and pay into throughout their lives. Getting back to the gentleman, thank you for holding and getting back. Actis, Scott, have presented what they call their last, best, and final offer. And then, of course, the workers said, we're going to strike in 10 days. You're not going to screw, with our health care, our pensions, picket line protections, and maintenance of standards language. Can you expound a little bit more about some of that language? Because I think people fully understand cuts to health care and screwing with somebody's health care package and their pensions. We know what about picket line protections, and corporations always try to mess with that. But what are these maintenance of standards language that these workers are also striking over that negatively would impact them as workers in this field and for this company?
5: Yeah, sure. Happy to. So, this started for me. I jumped into this process in June, bargaining with the company, as we talked about, trying to get to a contract. A lot of the boilerplate stuff we got through, but at the end of the day, these guys had a vote,

0: to respond to the company's last best and final offer on December 1st. And in that last best and final offer, you get to that last best and final offer when you've literally bargained to the point where the company says, we're not willing to give any more. This is as far as we're willing to go. And so what was left out of that offer was obviously, like we talked about, the Central States pension, the team care health care, but also those maintenance of standards language. So the maintenance of standards is something like it's a help. It's an aid to protect in past practice situations. Something like, if your company gave you a Christmas bonus, right? It's the holidays right now. If they gave you a Christmas bonus every year, and then that was the standard at your company, and then they agreed on maintenance of standards language, that would mean they agree to maintain that standard that has been, happened for years. And then going forward, if the company did similar to what, you would be scared, somebody like Actis, the way they've treated these members, they're going to pull the rug out from under them. That maintenance of standards allows you to, through the grievance and arbitration procedure, challenge the takeaway of something like a Christmas bonus. And it allows these members a voice in the workplace and a way to say, hell no, we're not going to take that. You don't get the only say in this. So that's what that language is intended to protect. And that's one of the things that the company, Actis Nutrition, said, we're not going to put in this offer.
1: Brad, the members negotiated without a doubt in good faith, and they secured a strong agreement. So the workers, the Teamsters members, held up their end of the deal. No wonder they're ready to hit the street, because they want to get what's rightfully theirs. Tom Erickson, president of Local 120 and director of the Teamsters Warehouse Division, has said as much. Brad, are they just, again, are they in complete shock? They're like, because I would think, wait a minute, this was negotiated in good faith. This was a strong agreement. We had an agreement, both sides agree. And now we're holding up our end of the deal and you are not. Brad?
2: Yeah, there's a lot of frustration. A lot of guys, early on, were like, we got to hit the streets like right away and hit these guys because we're getting screwed over. Our healthcare, we got guys that are saying that's another car payment or even like a mortgage payment a month just for this insurance. And it's hitting them hard. I got guys saying they're making less now than they did 20 years ago just because of this insurance. So, yeah, there's a lot of frustration. And we're if we don't get the healthcare that we deserve, we're going to hit the streets.
1: Absolutely, as you should. Scott, I'm wondering, who is advising this Actis company? Because if I were advising them, I would tell them you are headed into a fight that you can't win. That I'm sorry, that to me, 2 + 2 = 4. This is a legally binding contract. These terms were agreed upon. As a matter of fact, the sale could be reversed if depending on the lawyers involved. And, and on your side of the aisle, they could maybe fight hard enough to say, well, then the sale is null and void because this was a part of the sale. This is part of the transition. These workers are part of this corporation. Do you scratch your head and say who's advising them? Because, look, I know it may not happen overnight. Hopefully it's not going to be too long a battle, but I'm sorry. I'll bring my house to Vegas and put it on a roulette table that you guys are going to win this one.
0: Yeah, I mean, it is a head scratcher for sure. So what I can tell you is that under Tom Erickson, our principal officer here at Local 120, we've got competent attorneys working on that. So I don't claim to get into that realm, but we absolutely trust our attorneys, and I can tell you that is still unresolved, right? Is that matter? So, but what Brad is talking about is this healthcare. The costs to these members have gone up under this company plan to the point where they're so frustrated. And under General President Sean O'Brien of the Teamsters, and the way he has turned the international and the Teamsters nationwide, all across North America, as a more militant union and willing to stand up to this type of, we're not going to be bullied by these guys, right? These members, we're going to stand up. And so there's a strike and defense fund at the international. So when these men and women do finally say we've had enough and we're going to hold a picket sign instead of working under your plan, they're going to be taken care of, right? There's going to be strike benefits if they do have to walk those picket lines. So just rest assured that the Teamsters will take care of these members, and we will have their back. So,
1: and by the way, just to show how dedicated these people are to wanting to receive what they were promised legally in writing in an agreement, they're not only willing to picket and strike, they're willing to do it in December in Wisconsin. And I've lived in Wisconsin. I lived in Milwaukee in the summer. Great Summerfest, by the way. And I lived there in the summer. But I got to tell you, and I'm from Boston, you guys beat us in winters and resilience and stuff like that. So this is not an easy task or an easy decision, by any means. But this is how important this is to them. And I mean, come on, you're talking healthcare and pensions. Hello. I also wanted to ask you, Scott, Foremost Farms seems to be pushing for similar reductions at their Richland Center, if I'm saying that wrong, plant and Lancaster plant. And Actis is moving to slash workers and their benefits and protections. Do we see some foreshadowing and some concern coming down the line at those two other plants? Is there a concern that Foremost may sell those facilities in the future as well?
0: So 100%. I mean, that's exactly right. Those two facilities, as you could imagine, the trust has really been eroded there. I mean, is sort of the safe way to say that. There is successor language. There's negotiations going on actively. I think we're close to setting up a vote for those locations with some successor language that has been enhanced to prevent that company from doing what it did to these workers. So I think right now we're waiting on votes at those two facilities. But I mean, this affects customers all across Western Wisconsin. It affects the farmers. And we know right now what farmers are going through in this country, yes, Nationwide, not just in Wisconsin. And so where are these guys going to bring their milk if there's no facilities to bring them to? So I think this is just it's an indication of what's going on, not just in Western Wisconsin. We can look at it at the small picture at the local level, but you could expand this out nationwide.
1: Absolutely. There's always America's a domino milk effect. Like you mentioned, right, the farmers who supply the milk to the facility, but what about the consumers who are putting that high protein, that whey protein into their products, the small and large businesses that are using that whey protein? Come on, how many of the baristas are putting some whey protein shots into those coffees?
0: Everybody should be paying attention to what's going on here right now and look at it. It could happen to their doorstep next.
1: Absolutely, and that's why we're so glad that you guys took the time to be with us today. Teamsters Local 120, we have Scott Kruna, you've just heard from, and Brad Lusk. Scott, Teamsters Local 120 in Minneapolis, Minnesota, and he's the business agent for them, as I mentioned. And Brad is a first shift flex operator at Actis Nutrition.
3: I'm Rick Smith, and this is Labor History in Two. On this day in labor history, the year was 1938. That was the day the Keene Mountain coal mine exploded near Grundy, Virginia. Described as a flame-belching volcano, the explosion killed 45 and injured 3 more. It is considered one of the worst mining disasters in the history of Virginia. One surviving miner described the scene saying, quote, "I saw coal-carrying cars, motors, slate, and timbers spouted as if from a cannon." The state mine inspector determined the miners had been killed instantly. The mine had just opened the year before and produced 40 railroad cars of coal a day. But the mine was also owned by the Red Jacket Coal Company. In Mingo County, West Virginia, years earlier, Red Jacket had been a key player in keeping the UMWA out, making its employees sign yellow dog contracts and winning injunctions against union organizing. As a member of the Williamson Coal Operators Association, Red Jacket contributed to the hostile anti-union environment that created the conditions for the Matewan Massacre and the Battle of Blair Mountain in the early 20s. They called in Baldwin Phelps detectives to start evicting Matewan strikers from company housing. In the aftermath of the 1938 explosion, new mine safety regulations were demanded. The inspectors were finally given the legal right to conduct inspections over the protest of mine owners in 1941. However, there was no power to enforce the new regulation. The Phipps family commemorated the disaster in its 1965 song, Red Jacket Mine Explosion.

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2: A $31,000 medical bill, a four-week delay for a critical test. 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
3: I had a set of specialized diagnostic tests at a cancer center in Seattle. 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
8: All of those attacks and more straight ahead from BradBlog.com. I'm Brad Friedman.
7: And I'm Desi Doyen.
8: Stand by for 6 minutes of independent green news, politics, analysis, and snarky comment.
9: All of these projects you're describing in Nevada have one thing in common. When the sun goes down, they produce zero electricity.
10: Mr. Chairman, I request unanimous consent to enter into the record this amazing new technology that apparently the secretary is unaware of. It's a battery.
11: Without objection. So ordered.
8: So ordered. This is your Green News Report. Okay, Desi Doyen, that Interior Secretary Doug Burgum, super genius, never heard of batteries, even though he's from an energy state. What do you have for us today?
7: Well, first, the consequences of Donald Trump's Iran war continue to ripple throughout the global economy. In a new analysis, the International Energy Agency warns global oil inventories are falling at, quote, a record pace. And they say that even if the U.S. and Iran reach a deal tomorrow and the Strait of Hormuz reopens, fossil fuel prices will remain elevated through the end of the year because it will take months to restart production and resume distribution.
8: Awesome.
7: The IEA also projects at least some permanent reduction in global demand for oil because countries that shift to cheap renewable energy and electric vehicles are unlikely to ditch those investments and switch back to unreliable oil and gas. Pakistan, which has rapidly transformed its electric grid with solar energy after Russia's invasion of Ukraine caused the last fossil fuel price shock. Pakistan this week set a new national target of nearly 100% renewable electricity by 2040.
8: Very nice. Don't tell Doug Burgum.
7: United Nations experts are sounding the alarm about the global food system. The chief of the UN Food and Agriculture Organization warned last week that the Iran war is disrupting, quote, the core of the global food supply. Washington Post reports the Iran war is is crushing farmers in Asia with skyrocketing prices for fuel and 30% of global fertilizer stuck in the Strait of Hormuz, forcing farmers to make irreversible cuts at the start of the June planting season. Farmers in Asia and Africa are choosing to skip planting some crops altogether and are cutting fertilizer use, which the UN warns will sharply reduce crop yields in the second half of this year and beyond.
8: Well, really, if you think about it, who needs food anyway?
7: Here in the U.S., with grocery prices rising due to soaring fossil energy costs from the Iran war supply shock, a new Purdue University analysis warns that Americans are not seeing the full impact on grocery prices just yet. That hit will come in 3 to 6 months and likely will extend into 2027.
8: Oh, you mean right around the election time?
7: Yep. Also contributing to higher grocery prices in the U.S. are spiking costs for packaging, since plastic is made from oil, and record drought across much of the U.S. that is impacting livestock production and crop yields.
8: Well, when you think about it, really, who needs packaging?
7: In related news, Ohio this week hit a new all-time record high for average diesel prices at more than $6.12 a gallon, according to Gas Buddy, deeply impacting long-haul truckers. In California, Governor Gavin Newsom announced that the state has launched a new $1 billion rebate program to offset the cost of new all-electric, medium, and heavy-duty trucks.
8: Nice.
7: Finally, in politics, Trump Interior Secretary Doug Burgum, in a House Natural Resources Committee hearing on Wednesday, repeatedly refused to admit that Americans are paying higher energy prices due to Trump's war on Iran and his irrational vendetta against renewable energy. Burgum also denied that the U.S. has lost to China in selling to the world clean renewable technology that the U.S. invented. As he has in the past, Burgum repeatedly pretended that batteries don't exist, despite the fact that California and several other states routinely generate the majority of their daily electricity from wind, solar, and batteries. Democratic Congressman Dave Min of California pushed back hard.
4: The United States, under your, quote, total energy dominance strategy of rejecting renewable energy, put up 53 gigawatts of new energy last year, less than 10% of what China put up. Now, your clear bias against renewable energy, in the face of all evidence, is harming our national security, harming our ability to have energy independence, and putting us further and further behind the Chinese.
8: Well, when you think about it, really, who needs Doug Burgum anyway? For much more on all of these stories and the ones you couldn't get to, check out our website at greennews.bradblog.com. I'm Brad Friedman.
7: And I'm Desi Doyen.
8: And this has been your Green News Report.
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0: Smith Pierce and Jody Hamilton.
1: Jody!
2: Johnny!
1: How you doing? How was your weekend?
2: It was okay. It was a little quiet, which I like. You know me, it's funny because Lonnie likes to leave the house a lot.
1: Okay, nothing wrong with that.
2: And I don't.
1: Okay.
2: My
1: wife likes to stay home and, you know, and I like to get out, so there's nothing wrong that way.
2: I mean, I leave when I walk about.
1: Right.
2: But, you know, I do leave the house, but he likes to, like, do things.
1: Yeah, I'm with Lonnie on that. I like, if I'm getting out of the house, you know, because I tend to be at home more often than I'd like.
2: So. Me too, but I don't have a problem with that. That's my thing. It's like, even, because I was thinking about it the other day.
1: Mm-hmm.
2: I was in college.
1: Mm-hmm.
2: You know, I live hundreds of miles.
1: Thank you, everybody, coming in, by the way. Thank you very much. And so when you were in college, continue, by the way. Continue,
2: right.
1: I apologize.
2: And then we'll do the whole affiliates thing. Thank you, guys. Anyway, so when I was in college, I was invited one time to go to, like, Palm Springs or whatever.
1: Okay.
2: With a bunch of college friends.
1: Okay.
2: And I was like, no.
1: Look, you know, my wife likes to be a homebody, too. There's nothing wrong with that.
2: I was either at home at either my dad's or my mom's place when I would drive down,
1: yeah.
2: Or I was just in my apartment working or just kicking it.
1: Look, everybody's got different things that they like. I think most people, news-wise, I have found in, you know, 30-plus years of being in media that people like to have the news be from a lot of different outlets. They prefer it when everybody's on the same page. They prefer it when people are actually telling the news, which has been my beef for the last week or so. Why?
2: Oh God, yeah.
1: A lot of our colleagues in the mainstream are like, I don't want to tell that story. That one make me take a side. And I'm like, get out. I messaged a couple people over the weekend and I said, get your bosses to do this or I'm going to start making calls. Somebody said to me, to whom? And I said, you don't want to know, but they're not people the public is going to know, but your boss will. And they're like, wait a minute. And yes, for those of you wondering who occasionally spurs national media, people like me who, you know, might happen to know somebody's pastor or they might know somebody's bartender who can then call them and say, you know, you really should be talking about this. And they go, wait, who the hell told you that? And they're like, whoa, whoa, whoa, whoa, whoa. I knew a politician once who was, I won't specify where they were, who it was, but, they were really arrogant and thought they could whatever. And this one particular journalist happened to know that there was a video camera that was set up across the street from a school. It was set up for traffic. Mm-hmm. But you could see the school playground. And his daughter always went out there and played. And the guy was all being real cocky. And he says, he gets a hold of him and he says, your daughter is wearing a red dress with white polka dots. If you'd like to pay attention, you need to pay attention to me. And suddenly the politician had eyes as big as yours. And he's like, oh, and he's like, I've been trying to tell you that this camera needs to be adjusted for months because it's getting all these kids who are on the playground. You might want to pay attention when somebody yanks your chain. And the politician was humana, humana, humana, humana. And I'm kind of the same way with some of the national media folks. That's why some of the national media folks, that's why for years I was known as kind of the a-hole. Because I have no problem looping people's bosses and executives in. I have no problem calling them out. You're there to do the news. If you're not going to do the news, hell, I've done this before. And not in a mean way. But I've said to people who go to stores, you know, I'll go to a store and somebody will just go, oh, well, you could get it online. And I said, well, if I could just get it online, why am I here? Why are you here? Why do you have a job? Not trying to be mean. And they just, yeah, Jody raises her eyebrow. They look at me and they go, I said, so I'd like some help. You're here. I'm here. Can you help me?
2: That's why I prefer not doing self-checkout at a grocery store in particular.
1: Yeah, pay the people who are there doing the check-in. That's their
2: and
1: job.
2: Somebody I know, she moved to Pennsylvania years ago, but I met her. No, we're friends.
1: Sure.
2: And she's like, what's your problem with self-checkout? We do self-serve at, you know, gas stations. I'm like, yes, but if you do full serve at a gas station, you get other things, which
1: right.
2: There are two at least
1: and
2: in Los Angeles County.
1: Right.
2: You pay more. You get your windows washed. You check the
1: oil. It's not
2: like
1: you folks in New Jersey who you all have full serve.
2: They all have that.
1: Right.
2: And she's like, what's the issue? I'm like, well, you get a discount when you do self-serve.
1: Mm-hmm.
2: And if there's a full serve.
1: I'm going to do a discount at the grocery store. Why am I not getting paid for it? Right.
2: And people are like, well, I'm not a bagger. Why do I have to bag my, I'm fine with bagging my, I do that anyway.
1: I just want a discount if I'm going to do it.
2: Right. If I'm going to do it, I want a 10% discount.
1: Mm-hmm. Look, we try to make things simple here. What you just said, very simple, logical, makes sense. Mm-hmm. The news today, there is a lot of it out there. And we realize you guys are like, man, you guys seem to be kind of going off a little bit. We're not, but we wanted to kind
3: there's
1: of
3: there's a lot of stories today.
1: There's a ton of it. That's why we've got the free news on tap for you.
2: Oh,
1: at
2: God,
1: the Politics
2: next
1: Bar.
2: Weekend, it's going to be.
1: We are going to take off Friday and Monday in part because,
2: You need sleep.
1: Well, there's that. But and
2: I did take a week off earlier, but you did not.
1: This is true.
2: Because you're insane.
1: I just do what I can to try to keep things, especially because like today. Today was so confusing. When you and I first started out, we're like, we just got piles of stuff.
2: I know. I tried to like group stuff and I'm like, I don't even know how either.
1: Right, right. When you, sometimes that's how it is. And you get all the stories in a pile and you have to look at basically the 30,000 foot view. But if you guys look in the news on tap today, it actually makes a lot of sense. In the first round, we've got four parts to the new American uncivil war. And the big story that I was surprised that a whole lot of places did not really cover. MS Now had some coverage of it. CNN had a little coverage of it. New York Times didn't even write up their story until I think Sunday afternoon. What I'm talking about is it was down in Alabama. All you folks down in Selma and Montgomery.
3: Alabama.
1: Hell yeah. Hell yeah. Jeff and that whole gang down there. They were all, I mean, everybody was, it was a very big marches down there this weekend. 5 to 10,000 between the two locations. Walked across the Edmund Pettus Bridge like John Lewis and MLK did. What was that 61 years ago?
2: Yeah.
1: Look, this is the real thing, folks. This is for those people who
2: weren't they supposed to rename it to the John Lewis Bridge?
1: Well, I think they have, but they've kept the Edmund Pettus name up there simply
2: just because.
1: Which I mean, look, because people.
2: I understand that.
1: You know, it's yeah. But here's the thing: for those people who are like, "Oh, it's not happening," no, it really is happening. The fight for democracy is on. Today were arguing again in the Carolinas about whether or not they were going to do it. Remember, we talked about that last week, mm-hmm. and the Republicans still saying this is all the new polls come out are like. We do not want you picking your voters. We voters want to pick you.
2: It's about time that people realize what gerrymandering does.
1: Jody's right.
2: It's taken 60 plus years.
1: Well, and even more than that. It's just people go, well, they think it doesn't necessarily affect. It's affecting everybody. And right now, yes. So unfortunately, and not surprisingly over the weekend, we also have this. In that first round, under the fight to vote, U.S. Supreme Court rejected the Virginia Democrats' attempt to revive the new Democratic favorable congressional map. There's another piece a little bit up from Alan Elrod. Elected Democrats need to realize what time it is. I really think, according to the Virginia State Constitution, the Virginia Commonwealth Constitution, technically.
2: Yeah, it's a Commonwealth right. Technically.
1: And talking to a couple of the legal folks I know, Glenn Kirshner, by the way, going to be in tomorrow. We'll ask him about
2: this. Yes, he is.
1: In Virginia, the people are superior above the Supreme Court and above the governor and above the legislature. And this was a people's referendum. So in theory, they should just null and void it and ram it through. And look, in Ohio,
2: if
1: Republicans
2: that's in the Constitution,
1: rammed their map through.
2: Absolutely.
1: Hey, it's in there. So, but it would take Governor Spanberger.
2: She needs to do that.
1: Yeah. Having the guts to get out there and do it. And I'm sorry.
2: She has guts. I don't know why she's not.
1: I don't know either. And it really bothers the hell out of me. Because as we said, we know in Ohio, they're operating on an illegal map. And they have been mm-hmm. for years now. Mm-hmm. So bring it. But yeah. So these map fights are still going on. South Carolina is really worried about that. And while all of this is going on, you had this Christian nationalist, and I say Christian in a quote-unquote way.
2: Right.
1: Because they're not really Christian. No. but they are monsters. They are authoritarians. They like to use Christianity as a shield for their bullcrap.
2: A Bible, not Christianity.
1: Right. Well, I mean, the fake Christianity. That, as you know, John Fugelsang talks about them.
2: Because they don't use Jesus' teachings.
1: No, they're holy hypocrites.
2: Bible.
1: Well, and selected, cherry-picked, like every third word.
2: Usually Old Testament stuff.
1: Yeah. So they had a rally. Notice, by the way, in Alabama, there were about 10,000 people across two rallies. On the National Mall, they said that they were going to have about 15,000 people. I talked to a couple people I know who were out this weekend. They said there was probably about 7.
2: At the most.
1: So once again, even at just the weekend rallies, there's more of us than there are of them.
2: Always.
1: Yeah. So they had this thing, and their rally, they said, was insisting on America being focused on... America was founded on Christianity, they say.
2: It was not.
1: Indeed. Absolutely not. We've got so much... Hell, they want to talk about the founders? Okay. But
2: they were deists at the most.
1: Uh-huh. Right. Deists, agnostics, atheists. Mm-hmm. Mm-hmm. Here, this was a moment, just a brief moment from this rededicate 250 blasphemy bullcrap.
2: Whatever.
1: Metaxas? Yes.
2: That's him.
1: Yeah. Okay, here, check this out.
3: It's hard to believe that it would take 2 centuries for the Lord to raise up a great man to bring that ballroom finally to stand where it needs to stand.
2: What?
3: It's extraordinary. We only had to wait 200 years.
2: No. In fact, the whole reason that the White House has an oval office is to not make corners so nobody looks more prominent than anybody else.
1: Where the hell in the Bible is the Jesus required a ballroom?
2: No, ballroom was never required in Jeebus.
1: No.
2: In fact, ballroom, he doesn't like. I'm just going to start calling it ballroom like Bob does. Ballroom is not anything in Bible.
1: No. No.
2: In fact, Jesus hated money.
1: Mm-hmm. Threw over the tables of the money changers in the church.
2: It's kind of important for him. He rode in on a donkey.
1: Oh, yeah. As opposed to being driven in a chariot. Ride on a donkey. Right.
2: Exactly. So there was a whole thing on like, y'all need to stop doing this.
1: Yeah. This is this was the type of hypocrisy that was going on. Oh, and you had all of the idiots show up. You had Vance show up and you had, Keg Breath showed up.
2: But only on video.
1: Oh, no. Donald showed up on
2: video. No, they were all on video.
1: Oh, they were, well, really?
2: All were on video.
1: I didn't realize they were all on video. I thought some of them were.
2: Mike Johnson was there.
1: Okay,
2: all of his cabinet were on the video.
1: And Donald's video wasn't even a new video. It was literally recycled video from like 2 weeks ago from another thing where he was reading the Bible. Donald
2: was golfing.
1: Yeah, he was playing with his putts in Virginia. No, does because this is true. He was playing with his putts.
2: And his balls.
1: Yeah. Jody gets a ding for that because technically he was. I mean, you know.
2: As long as they are. I'm sorry, Top.
1: Look. Daryl is sitting here looking at you. He's giving you those.
2: I'm so sorry, Daryl and Tom. I'm so sorry. Yeah,
1: Look. It's. We'll talk about Donald's ballroom. There's some bad news for him on that. He got a little short, shall we say? We'll talk about this ridiculousness. I'm sorry for all of you Christo fascists who happen to be hate listening. The United States,
2: love you.
1: Yeah, love you to go away. The United States was not founded on Christianity, never has, and in fact, the founding fathers actually told you so multiple times, and we're going to tell you again. So, there's an election tomorrow. And surprisingly, we're rooting for a Republican. We'll talk about that.
2: I know, it's weird, right?
1: I know. Look, freshen your drinks, come right back. It's a Monday night, and you're here at the Politics Bar.
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6: One of the things that makes me smile is how self-conscious he is. Because I've been watching his press conferences, and I notice his hands. And sometimes I notice that he starts gesturing, forgetting that he's got these gross wounds on his hands, and then suddenly realizes it. And then he hides his hands under the desk. But that just makes me happy that he gets mortified by his own injury.
7: As much pain and misery and death as he has unleashed in this world, I think we're allowed to take our tiny, petty pleasures wherever we can find them in terms of his physical, emotional, and psychological discomfort. Yeah.
6: You know what he looked like the other day when he had the kids there for the presidential physical fitness thing? First of all, Donald Trump is the least fit person ever. Maybe since Taft. I should just be fair about it. As far as presidents go.
8: I think he's bigger than Taft.
6: He might be bigger than Taft. He's less fit than Taft. He thinks that golf is a strenuous sport.
7: I think I would know how I want us to keep him in prison and keep him alive. And every day he gets an activity. Like today he has to run from bees. Run, Donald. Run from the bees.
6: Here you go. Run, Donald, run.
2: Run, run, Donnie, run.
3: Oh, God.
7: Oh, you're looking a little winded there, buddy. Careful. Oh, I think you just inhaled a bee.
3: That's it. Vicious, vicious bee.
2: Vicious bee.
3: Vicious bees. He's so vicious, he bee.
6: There's a video of that, actually, where he's doing chopper talk and a bee was attacking him, and he actually did call that bee a vicious bee.
2: Vicious?
6: So what I was
2: vicious.
6: Doing there
2: beautiful animals
6: was not made
2: and
6: up.
2: We need them. Yeah.
7: And they're feminists.
6: Mm-hmm.
2: They well, are. Hardcore. That's why he doesn't like
6: vicious bee.
4: Bob Seska.
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2: 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Hey, it's Jody Hamilton.
1: And me, Sean Smith-Pierce. The Politics Bar is like a neighborhood bar wherever you are. 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
1: It is Monday night here at the Politics Bar. Thank you very much for joining Jody and I and hanging out with us. By the way, Brooklyn Dad Defiant will be in a little bit. Also, we've got a... I like today's drink of the day, Jody. I added a little bit to it. We'll talk about
2: it. I saw that, but that's fine. I mean, she's
1: pretty. I'm not kidding. Some of the pictures do not do her justice, but I found some good ones today.
2: And she was an amazing human.
1: Well, we'll talk about that. We'll talk about that a little bit later. Right now, we are obviously talking about some of the political stuff going on from the weekend. Thank you, by the way, to everybody else who is here in the bar, coming in from whatever corner of the world you are. Thank you to everybody who reaches out on the bar line and on our social media. Bar line, by the way, 213-677-7258. That's 213-677-7258 or 213-677-SALT. Like you in your margarita. Thank you also if you are reaching out on any of our social media, whether it is Blue Sky or Threads, Instagram, Facebook, Substack, or Twitter, or YouTube. We are at the Politics Bar on all of those. So thank you, by the way, for that. Jody, Daryl did have something to say to you. He says, you know what? All this, he says, I long for the days when my biggest presidential concern was whether President Biden might curse at a press gathering.
2: Yeah. I'm with him.
1: Yeah. Gotta say, Daryl, we're with you on that one, brother. We get that
2: completely.
1: One.
2: I cannot wait for. I mean, Brad Sherman, who is in my district.
1: Yeah,
2: he literally dropped S-bombs in his ad. I mean, they're bleeped,
1: right?
2: Because it's okay now.
1: Well, and obviously, you know that comes from Trump dropping all kinds of ridiculous.
2: And I love Brad Sherman. I think he's amazing. I think he's an amazing representative. He was the first one to bring up impeachment charges in 2017, I believe.
1: Right.
2: So he's a great rep, but it's like, seriously? And it's a funny commercial, by the way.
1: Well,
2: but still.
1: And I get that, but I think I've seen it online. I just look at it and I say, I too wish that. Look, we need to get back to certain, and it's weird for those of us on this side of the aisle to say, look, People need to be responsible. People in positions of responsibility need to be responsible. And people who are doing other things, you know, keep your, it's like the chocolate peanut butter thing. Yeah. Keep your church out of my politics and your politics out of my church. I don't want the two things together. This is,
2: but I mean, with Mr. Sherman, Representative Sherman, excuse me.
1: Yeah.
2: He's a great rep. Right. I think he's amazing. And I will vote for him again. But it's like, can we just get back to etiquette?
1: Well, and that's the thing, is this, there is a certain etiquette involved, or lack thereof, with the whole political thing and the whole Christian nationalist rally on...
2: That was insane.
1: Okay, so here's the
2: Thomas
1: thing.
2: Jefferson, George Washington, and several others are spinning
1: John Adams, I mean, Benjamin Franklin. Here's the deal. Okay, so these jacksticks...
2: Not all of them, but some of them.
1: No, I'd say most of them. Most of them were pretty, most of the founding fathers were pretty, because among other things, one of the biggest reasons, there were two big reasons why we split off from England. One was...
2: Puritans.
1: Yeah. Literally the first white people who came over and, you know, thankfully the wonderful Native Americans were like, okay, well, you know, we'll take...
2: Until we murder, death, killed them, but go on.
1: Yeah, well, no. But look, you know, we talked about this a while back.
2: We should have her back on.
1: Oh, we absolutely should. But, you know, I mean, the Native Americans were in many ways more Christian than some of the Christians.
2: Absolutely.
1: They took in. They're like, you poor bastards, fine, whatever. So they whatever. So one of it was religion. We wanted to have our own, you know, and if you wanted to have different religions, we were okay with that. The other, of course, was the tax issue. And the fact that the king basically was using the United States as a money sink to go, you know, create ATM. Wars all over. Yeah, pretty much. And it's like, come on, that's ridiculous. So, two big reasons. But one of them was religion, which is literally why. So there are three big points that you should focus on. If any of these jackasses to, oh, well, you know, America was a Christian nation.
2: Yeah.
1: First things first. Anytime that they say, well, all the founding fathers were Christians, they weren't. What would you really say a deist is? A deist is kind of a...
2: like me, an agnostic?
1: Somewhat agnostic. They agree that there is a God, or they
2: and
1: believe that there is a God, but the specifics and exactly on the, which way to
2: worship...
1: And, okay. Yeah.
2: Spiritualists.
1: I guess you could call
2: I would go
1: that.
2: A deist or more of spiritualists okay. than...
1: They were nominally Christian. It wasn't like they were like, okay, well, you believe there's one, and I believe there's like 10 gods, and this jerk over here believes there's 30. They generally tend to believe there was like one.
2: Right.
1: And he was a guy, which whatever. I still think it'd be a woman, but anyway. So let's just...
2: It's non-binary.
1: There you go. Okay. He, she, it, swamp thing, whatever. However you imagine it, right. But here's the thing. They made it very clear. Article 6, Clause 3 of the U.S. Constitution, quote, no religious test shall ever be required as a qualification to any office or public trust under the United States, end quote. Mm-hmm. No religious test. None.
2: It's in the Constitution.
1: Yeah, pretty easy. Pretty simple. It's right.
2: And that's before the First Amendment. So there was...
1: Well, yeah, because first we did that, and then we came back and we added the Bill of Rights, remember? Because we had other things that we had. Okay, in the Bill of Rights, in the beginning of the First Amendment, it's known as the Establishment Clause and the Free Exercise Clause, because there's a comma between them. Mm-hmm. In the First Amendment, the first words are, Congress shall make no law respecting an establishment of religion, that's the Establishment Clause, comma, or prohibiting the free exercise thereof. End quote. That is the Establishment Clause and the Free Exercise Clause. Again, Congress, the body that the people have elected, says you cannot say there is one religion that is above any other in the United States, and you can't block anybody else's free exercise of their religion. I mean, obviously, there are some limitations. For example, if your religion is, we sacrifice small children...
2: Yeah, well, that's death to children.
1: So, yeah, no on that. But in general, yes, free exercise and
2: didn't the Old Testament do that?
1: Yeah, sometimes for some things, yeah. But you know, remember, if you're a Christian, you
2: putting babies,
1: you know that.
2: Stuff.
1: Well, yeah, but you know that Jesus said, yeah, that stuff is nada. So
2: I know this is why it pains me when the Christians,
1: quote unquote Christians, right?
2: Quote the Old Testament.
1: The fake Christians. Well, I mean, there you can still quote the Old Testament.
2: I mean, it's fine, but that's not what Jeebus
1: Well, especially when it's things that Jesus said and said, yeah, this overrides that. It's kind of right. Like saying, yeah, but I like the old version better. Well, you can like it better, but we're all going to go by the new laws unless you want to be one of that. It's fine.
2: Which is fine.
1: It's that's you, but you can't believe in that and be this. You can't,
2: right.
1: You know, you can't, for example,
2: eye for an eye anymore.
1: Yeah, there you go.
2: That's versus turn the other cheek. Those mm-hmm. are
1: yeah.
2: mm-hmm. vastly different things.
1: Completely incompatible. Exactly. Jody is once again correct. So, okay. So we've got
2: to kind of remember my Sunday school.
1: That's important. So we've gone through two of them. We've gone through the Constitution, Article 6, Clause 3. We've gone through the First Amendment of the Bill of Rights. And then there's this wonderful thing called the Treaty of Tripoli.
2: Yes.
1: I love this one. This is my favorite. It was originally initiated by George Washington, signed by President John Adams, ratified by the Congress, which included several of the founding fathers at that point in time. Now, there are some people who will say, oh, well, the thing that I'm going to quote in the Treaty of Tripoli, it was a clause. No, it was not a clause. In legal stuff, there's a difference between a clause and a condition. A condition is this particular area always gets water, therefore, action, action, action, action. It's a reality. It's a statement of fact. This is the way it is. A clause is conditional. A clause right. is based on the condition.
2: Always.
1: The condition is this area has too much water and it overflows. Therefore, we need to do blah, blah, blah. The clause is what comes after the condition. The condition right. is what sets the terms.
2: Right.
1: Okay.
2: Always.
1: This statement in the Treaty of Tripoli was not a clause. It's a condition. And the statement was thus. The government of the United States of America is not founded in any sense on the Christian religion. That's it. That's the whole condition, folks. And that's written by the people who, well, we believe in the founding fathers.
2: They don't. The textualists.
1: Jody's right. Yeah. If you want to talk textualism, folks, that's the text. And the text says, we are not a theocracy in any way, shape, or form. If you want a theocracy, I mean, you know, the rest of us don't. Overwhelmingly, there was a Pew poll that came out last week. I think we've got it in the news on tap. There's a lot of polls that have been very clear. Americans do not want...
2: No.
1: Americans like their chocolate, their peanut butter together, but they sure as hell don't like their religion and their politics together.
2: No.
1: If you want to have your politics, that's fine. If you want to have your religion, that's fine, but keep your religion out of my politics.
2: Well, the thing is the people that are complaining about the Pope talking about politics... Mm-hmm. And then they do that on the mall?
1: Right. But you see, the difference, Jody, is that it's someone else putting their religion into politics. They can do it in yours. You just can't do it in the... Yeah, it doesn't work that way.
2: The other thing that is interesting, because I, as we know, I've watched The Handmaid's Tale and I'm watching The Testaments now.
1: Right, right.
2: And there's a Handmaid's Tale fan thing or whatever on the
1: Facebook. Fan fiction kind of thing?
2: On the Facebooks.
1: Okay.
2: And they're talking about how they think that Margaret Atwood meant that it was Iran that went this way. It's like, no.
1: They didn't,
2: no.
1: You're kidding me. Some right wingers are actually trying to rewrite The Handmaid's Tale?
2: Yeah. And Margaret Atwood's like, no.
1: I'm like, why don't you ask her? She's still alive.
2: She's still here. She's still on the Testament. She's one of the executive producers on the Testaments. Thank you very much. She also wrote the Testament.
1: So these people who are trying to rewrite it, well, she just, why don't you go ask her?
2: She always said it was going to be Christian nationalism that would destroy this country, which is why Gilead, first off, it's called Gilead. And secondly,
1: right.
2: Sons of Jacob, we got Rebecca, we got the Marthas, we got all these people. That's not Muslim, kids.
1: It's
2: is Christian.
1: It's very clear in that fiction that, I mean, and look, Christian nationalism is
2: I read the book, I've seen the miniseries, and I'm halfway through the
1: Christian nationalism, by the way, is not, it's not Christianity.
2: No.
1: It's authoritarianism
2: that
1: uses Christianity as a shield.
2: Exactly.
1: Thank you for that. Yeah, look, it is John Fugelsang, when he's in this week, we will talk with him about this, but he said this before. It is Christianity that uses, or it's authoritarianism that uses Christianity as a shield, but it's not Christianity. They do not believe what Jesus said, and they do not believe what the founding fathers said. They don't really care what anybody else says. They want to inflict their beliefs on you. And that's literally not what this country, and it's not what the majority of us.
2: Oh.
1: But here's the thing. This is where this all ties in together as part of the first round in the News on Tap today. If Americans don't stand up and do things, actually take action, laws do not, they are not machines that automatically unfold themselves. They're not transformers. You press a button and do-do-do-do-doop. That's not how it works. And you have to get out there and do this, which is why I was so glad to see the folks in Hawaii. Congratulations. Signed into law over the weekend. New Hawaii law. Thank you very much. Effectively bans Citizens United getting money. They saw what the folks in Montana were doing and ended up doing it before them.
2: I know. Good for Montana, by the way.
1: Oh, yeah. Pete Buttigieg was out there this weekend in Butte at a rally out there. Organizers say they are halfway to the signatures required to get the initiative on the November ballot. Folks, if you are in Montana or you know somebody's in Montana or you know somebody who knows somebody who's in Montana, get them to sign that petition to get it on the bill because it gets money out of politics.
2: Yes, and we all want that, even Republicans. In fact, when they were talking about gerrymandering, mm-hmm. there's a whole thing that I saw. I don't know if it's in the News on Tap anymore because I read all of it.
1: Because we went through all of it, all 50-some, right.
2: Yeah, and so, but I think that if we do fair maps, it also helps Republicans.
1: Yes, I saw something on that this weekend, too. Here's the thing, is that...
2: California had fair maps. Republicans were helped in Fresno and OC and where they are.
1: Right.
2: Because it's fair.
1: Right.
2: Well, we got rid of it because of Texas. And then...
1: Well, and look, and we can do other things. We've talked about this before. We had Kamala literally the other day saying, let's go to proportional representation.
2: Yes,
1: let's go to multi-member districts. And we're all like, hell yeah, Kamala. Thank you very much. So,
2: hi, California.
1: There are ways that we can solve this. And yes, there are ways that we can get around Citizens United. But we have to act. Because if we don't, these Christo-fascists... They absolutely are acting. They're getting the ass of 7,000 of these folks, these freaks out there on the National Mall saying that they want to take over our government. And if we don't do anything now and keep doing things to stop them,
2: it will be Gilead.
1: Yeah. So that's kind of why we started with that. We realized that there's not a whole, there's a lot of other mainstream national media that's kind of, that makes hard. You have to make us take a decision. Yes. Take a side. Because under democracy, you can still continue to have a job and live, and the government won't kill you. Whereas under authoritarianism, good luck. So, anyway. Look, there is other news on tap. We will talk about that a little bit later. Brooklyn Dad Defy will be coming in. Oh, yeah, Jody's giving me the, can we do the drink? We can do the drink thing. It's fine. Don't worry about that. Look, we will absolutely pick... A very good cocktail for you.
2: Oh, look at you.
1: Well, you know me. I aim to please. You aim to please. We aim to please here at the Politics Bar. You aim to please if you got to get up and go down the hall and do the thing, you know? Look, do that. Come back. Freshen your drink. And we will have the drink of the day with Jody Hamilton, me, Sean Smith-Pierce, and you hanging out on this Monday night. Hang on. Oh, I like that shirt. Yeah. Nevertheless, she persisted. Damn right.
0: We'll be right back after we pay some bills at the Politics Bar.
8: Washington, D.C. Corruption starts right here at 1600 Pennsylvania Avenue. Shady crypto deals, pardons for even the worst criminals, a massive cover-up, protecting pedophiles and sex traffickers, run directly from the Oval Office in the Department of Justice. 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You trusted Donald Trump to clean up Washington, but instead he and his family are raking in billions. And your family? 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Jobs? 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Up. Cost of living? Skyrocketing. And every day he makes you lie. To yourself, to your family, to God. You know what he is. You know what he's done. You know what he's covering up. Corruption is a cancer in Washington, and the heart of that cancer is right here.
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11: Is this not the biggest, dumbest, stupidest, most incomprehensible war you've ever heard? Not that any of them are great, but oh my God. We've got Pete Hegseth saying, we negotiate with bombs, and Iran saying, nope, not talking to them, not negotiating. I mean, they said we're negotiating with ourselves. 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I don't even, all right, you make sense of this mess.
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0: the show, and so we do have a discount for you. It's in the news on tap, just under the first round. You go there, you click on that. 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So look, I mean, it is worthwhile. You get the podcast ad-free. You get the news on tap, and you get the drink of the day with the recipe. And we have some good ones this week for you. So check it out. Details are there at thepoliticsbar.com. You have been to this place that we are talking about today.
1: I have. Several times.
0: Many times. Your mom has been there too. We were just talking about how in 2024, your mom went and kind of, you know, put her stuff there.
1: She put her mark on it.
0: Literally. No, I mean, you know, it's for those of you who know.
2: She used to put her feet and hands in other people's marks.
0: This is true. Not that way. Daryl, stop that. Jeez Louise, these two, Daryl and Scano. Anyway, look, No. For those who are subscribed, and you know, but for those who aren't, Jody, can you inform them of what the what we're talking about today and what the drink of the day is?
1: The drink of the day is the Mary Pickford cocktail, and y'all need to look her up and watch all of her movies.
0: We got details on that in there, and the inspiration because
1: it's inspired by the opening of the Grauman's Chinese Theater, which is, I think, back to Grauman's.
0: Well, look, I think it's still TCL because TCL is a Chinese tech company. But
1: it was the man's Chinese when I was a kid.
0: Right, it was man's Chinese because was it Bob Mann that bought it? And then TCL.
1: It was the man theaters bought it.
0: Right, TCL bought it. But they don't mind. I guess the Mann family had an issue with it, I guess, still being called Grauman's, but TCL is like, you know.
1: Yeah, it's the Grauman's. It always was.
0: Right.
1: When we were kids, it was always TCL's
0: like, look, just come buy a ticket and see the show and we'll be fine with that. And we've got some great pictures of Grauman's Chinese Theater, both the front.
1: It was a beautiful.
0: That color picture at the top is from 69, and I know that because it's got Hello Dolly on the marquee.
1: It does.
0: So just saying. But there's some great old black and white, and then there's the color one of the inside of one of the theaters.
1: It's gorgeous.
0: They have like, what is it, MX4D there?
1: They have so many theaters now in there. It's like they go up and down because it was a huge.
0: Right, but this is one of these that was like one of the old ones, and they refurbed it, and now it's got the seats that like move, and it's got the smell-o-vision, and it's got the temperature. But so you really experience it's kind of cool. You guys can check the details there.
1: I mean, it's awesome. This theater is awesome. And my mom did like Marilyn Monroe and Jane Mansfield.
0: I'm glad. Did they like her or did they know her?
1: She did not know either of these people.
0: Okay. Well, I mean, you know, I have
1: she
0: no
1: loved
0: idea.
1: Them both.
0: Oh, yeah.
1: Mind you. But well, I mean, I don't believe she knew Miss Mansfield because she lived longer than Miss Monroe.
0: This is true.
1: And I have a drink for Miss Monroe on June 1st.
0: And I got to say, we'll have to look that one up. I got to say, the pictures that I've seen of Mary Pickford, by the way, was an original investor in Grauman's Chinese Theater.
1: She was. And United Arts.
0: Well, also, remember, we talked about that, 2-3 weeks ago when we had the Charlie Chaplin cocktail? And we've got a picture of Charlie and Mary Pickford and D.W. Griffith and Douglas Fairbanks, who in that picture, she was not yet married to Douglas Fairbanks yet. But a lot of the pictures that you see of Mary Pickford are, they're done with the super stylized makeup. In a lot of the black, what people don't realize about a lot of the black and white films is that they would do almost like a goth style makeup, which I think, didn't you say we have one of those coming up too? Like a goth cocktail?
1: We might, but the thing is like with black and white, like the Lucy show.
0: Right.
1: If you look like at I Love Lucy, what they had to do for their stuff to make it pop in black and white was insanely ugly.
0: In color, it's basically painting their face white and black, kind of like a
1: And the sets too.
0: Yeah, it's crazy. So we actually have a real picture of Mary Pickford when she was 18.
1: Wow. Baby girl.
0: She was
1: stunning.
0: Yeah, no kidding.
1: I mean, that's just.
0: Yeah, some great history on her as well. I was really glad for this. I think the two of us did a fantastic job in the history. You guys can judge for yourselves and take a look. Those of you who are subscribed, or actually, I mean, you can look at the history even if you're not subscribed. But of course, you only get the drink recipe if you are subscribed. So, Jody, how do we make a Mary Pickford cocktail?
1: One more thing. Mm-hmm. My mom got to work with Lillian Gish, who was with Mary Pickford
2: as a silent screen star at the time.
0: Wow.
2: And Ms. Gitt

0: Ish, who I got to meet, was also as pretty as Ms. Pickford back in
1: you
0: the
1: had
0: day.
1: To, you had to really be stunning to pop on
0: of course,
1: films
0: it's silent
1: then.
0: Films.
1: Well, and also the grade of the film, I mean, it was a lot fuzzier. It was, so it had to come through all of that. So
0: yeah, it did. Fair I mean, point. Watch Singing in the Rain, kids. Just
1: there you go.
0: Good just film. Watch that
1: I like
0: movie.
1: It. I like oh, that film. Well, what is in a Mary Pickford cocktail, Jody?
0: Okay, what you're going to need is a shaker,
1: mm-hmm.
0: a pre-chilled, I didn't write it, but because we know that already.
1: It's always pre-chilled.
0: Nick and Nora or coupe glass.
1: Okay.
0: Ice, 1.5 ounces of rum, white rum, please.
1: Okay, got it. Makes sense.
0: 1.5 ounces, because doy. Pineapple juice,
1: mm-hmm.
0: a teaspoon of grenadine.
1: Just a little bit, got it.
0: A dash of Luxardo maraschino cherry, maraschino liqueur.
1: Right.
0: Half a bar spoon. So
1: I like you put that about half a bar spoon. That works. I'm good with that. Okay.
0: And your garnish is optional.
1: Yep.
0: You add all your ingredients to the shaker. Shake it, obviously, until it's cold.
1: Mm-hmm.
0: Strain it into your glass.
1: And then if you want to do the garnish, it's the little cherries like we got in the picture there. You just do the
0: it's
1: little
0: the skewered
1: sword.
0: Cherries.
1: Right. Exactly. Plastic skewered. Sword in the cherries kind of thing. So
0: skewered. You know what? Just enjoy. It sounds like a nice refreshing drink.
1: I wonder if at Grumman's Chinese Theater if they allow alcohol night these days. Some theaters they do. You know, you ask Frank Conniff and he knows some of the places that they do. I mean, even though he doesn't drink.
0: Oh no, there are several places that do.
1: Yeah. So.
0: But I don't think. Well.
1: I don't know. I'd have to ask. But you guys can ask it. Hopefully you'll go to the theater because, you know, yes, it's cheaper to
0: see
1: some stuff
0: at home.
1: And go
0: see my mom's hands and feet.
1: Exactly. At least go down there if you're in LA. If you missed any part of the drink of the day, you guys know what to do. Go subscribe at thepoliticsbar.com. In your fifth round today in the media, entertainment, and more section, not exactly great stuff in the media matters. New York Magazine is reviewing the writer of the work of writer Ross Barkin.
0: I know.
1: I'm kind of surprised at that, but he's facing allegations of plagiarism, and it's pretty obvious, so.
0: If he did it, then F him.
1: At least cop to him. Harvey Weinstein, that rape case ended a mistrial as a jury was unable to reach a verdict, which I wasn't there. I don't
0: finger
1: know.
0: Finger salute for me.
1: Yeah. And more positive news in music, movies, and more, new country artist Ella Langley. She's got a hit. She's got a hit that's actually crossed over to the pop charts as well.
0: Taylor Swifting herself.
1: Kind of. What is it called? Choosing Texas. It's very definitely country, but it's got a little bit of a pop beat to it. She swept the Academy of Country Music Awards, ACM Awards, 7 wins. She did not get Entertainer of the Year, though. That went to Cody Johnson, who won his first Entertainer of the Year prize. Staying in music, Shakira was acquitted of tax fraud in Spain. And because of that, the Spanish authorities are going to have to give her a $70 million payout. They've been holding back some.
0: I thought it was 65, but still. I mean,
1: yeah, 65, 70, something like that, close in that corner.
0: It's a lot of money.
1: Mm-hmm. Death Becomes Her. It's been a good Broadway show, gotten a lot of good reviews, but they are ending their Broadway run this summer. So if you have yet
0: to be going on the road, right?
1: I believe so, yeah. So, I mean, then maybe it'll be closer to somewhere near you.
0: I kind of want to see it because, I mean, how do you do the...
1: I don't know, and I'm curious about that, too. Yeah. We'll have to look into that one. Smashing Pumpkins, if you're a big fan of that band, they are doing a Rats in a Cage tour for this year. So, another one. So, you know, look, if you want to go, there it is. Catch up with the sports from the weekend. NBA playoffs, Cavaliers, route of the Detroit Pistons. Bye-bye. Sorry, Piston fans. They got their Final Four in the NBA playoffs. NHL playoffs going on, I think, right now. Sabres and Canadiens are doing game 7 right now. Winner goes to the next round, and then the NHL will have their Final Four for their playoffs as well. Something I saw over the weekend, not everybody did. Washington Nationals, there was a douchebag at one of the home games, rolled out this big old white nationalist banner. But that's okay, because the Nationals have given him a lifetime ban. So now he doesn't get to go to any games at all, ever. Bye.
0: He can't go to the reindeer games anymore.
1: Exactly. Which is
0: good
1: exactly,
0: for them.
1: Yeah, I love that. It was less than 24 hours and they were like, bye, you're gone.
0: I'm sure Donald's going to be mad.
1: Well, and JD. Oh, and definitely Stephen Miller. But you know what? F them. I'm sure they're also pissed at the PGA Championship winner, Aaron Rye. He is a South Asian Englishman Because obviously, you know, England, the whole India thing. Uh-huh. Yeah, he's got an Indian background, but he's very clearly an Englishman. If you've ever heard him speak, he's very...
0: Well, like, I mean, India has a lot of English speakers that sound English.
1: He did a 65-foot putt to win, okay? And it goes in, and most golfers... Men, women, whatever your gender. Most people, they win a big tournament like that. Woohoo, they cheer, right? He goes, just kind of lifts his eyebrows and total.
0: 65, that's a...
1: 65-foot putt, long putt, the long putt, kind insane. Of over a little bit of a berm. And then his reaction is, okay. Which you're like, dude, you just won your first PGA championship. He's the first English-born winner in more than a century. And he was like, that's cool. More like, that's cool. All right.
0: When my dad taught me how to golf,
1: yeah,
0: I was 11 and we had a big yard. And so he goes, just shoot that over this house. Because basically.
1: And you were like,
0: I was 11. And I went, cool. And he goes, he told me where to aim it.
1: And you just did it.
0: And I did it. And he goes, wait, do it over there again. And it was like three or four different. I'm like, where do you want me?
1: Bink, bink,
0: bink, bink. He goes, now we need your putting game because you can get it to the green. And I was 11 because I was good at softball and volleyball, so I could hit.
1: Yeah.
0: And I could aim.
1: So in other words, what she's saying is do not make Jody get the board of education because you will not be able to dodge her. Just saying.
0: But I mean, if I had to putt, I'm terrible at putting. I mean, he was like, oh, yeah,
1: you suck. No, you actually like to get stuff done. You do not like to play with your putts. Sorry, two in a row. Anyway.
0: And I probably could have done it in a hole in one. He goes, wow. He literally went, like, he looked down at me. He was 5'11 and I was 4 feet and some chain. And he goes, okay, kid, do it over there. And I went, okay. And he goes, and it was grass that was tall. It wasn't like
1: some of us artistic people actually also have athletic abilities. These things cross boundaries, folks. It's not just athletes over here, artists over here. A lot of athletes are, you know, good artists and vice versa. So
0: now, I mean, I probably should have been on the LGP.
1: Oh, one we didn't LPGA. Get in the sports. One of the sports that we didn't get today. I saw this too. Shaquille O'Neal got his master's degree over the weekend from his alma mater at LSU. When he went across, they read his name. And he signed it in there, and they had to read it, and they said, Shaquille, I hate Charles Barkley, O'Neal. So, nice check.
0: That's funny.
1: Well played, Shaq.
0: That's funny.
1: It was. Well, like, speaking of funny, we got Brooklyn Dad Defiant coming in, and he always makes us laugh. He is coming in next. Freshen your drink. Do what you got to do. You got to go down the hallway. You know what to do. We'll be right back. It is a Monday night here at the Baltics Bar.

I'm Rick Smith, and this is Labor History in Two. On this day in labor history, the year was 1938. That was the day the Keene Mountain coal mine exploded near Grundy, Virginia. Described as a flame-belching volcano, the explosion killed 45 and injured 3 more. It is considered one of the worst mining disasters in the history of Virginia. One surviving miner described the scene saying, quote, "I saw coal-carrying cars, motors, slate, and timbers spouted as if from a cannon." The state mine inspector determined the miners had been killed instantly. The mine had just opened the year before and produced 40 railroad cars of coal a day. But the mine was also owned by the Red Jacket Coal Company. In Mingo County, West Virginia, years earlier, Red Jacket had been a key player in keeping the UMWA out, making its employees sign yellow dog contracts and winning injunctions against union organizing. As a member of the Williamson Coal Operators Association, Red Jacket contributed to the hostile anti-union environment that created the conditions for the Matewan Massacre and the Battle of Blair Mountain in the early 20s. They called in Baldwin Phelps detectives to start evicting Matewan strikers from company housing. In the aftermath of the 1938 explosion, new mine safety regulations were demanded. The inspectors were finally given the legal right to conduct inspections over the protest of mine owners in 1941. However, there was no power to enforce the new regulations. The Phipps family commemorated the disaster in its 1965 song, Red Jacket Mine.

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2: A $31,000 medical bill, a four-week delay for a critical test. And this didn't happen to someone unfamiliar with the system. It happened to someone who spent decades working inside it. Welcome to Code WAC, where we break down how healthcare really works in America and what it means for you and your family. Today, we're talking about insurance denials, hidden incentives, and why getting care can feel like navigating a system designed to stop you. 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
4: Food prices, well, they've shot up to their highest levels in more than 3 years.
5: UN warns of Iran war's growing impact on global food supply.
4: And farmers are dealing with fertilizer shortages as well as higher diesel costs.
5: Diesel fuel prices hit new record high in the U.S., plus Interior Secretary Doug Burgum struggles to defend Trump administration's attacks on renewable energy.
6: All of those attacks and more straight ahead from BradBlog.com. I'm Brad Friedman.
5: And I'm Desi Doyen.
6: Stand by for 6 minutes of independent green news, politics, analysis, and snarky comment.
7: All of these projects you're describing in Nevada have one thing in common. When the sun goes down, they produce zero electricity.
8: Mr. Chairman, I request unanimous consent to enter into the record this amazing new technology that apparently the Secretary is unaware of. It's a battery.
9: Without objection. So ordered.
6: So ordered. This is your Green News Report. Okay, Desi Doyen, that Interior Secretary Doug Burgum, super genius, never heard of batteries, even though he's from an energy state. What do you have for us today?
5: Well, first, the consequences of Donald Trump's Iran war continue to ripple throughout the global economy. In a new analysis, the International Energy Agency warns global oil inventories are falling at, quote, a record pace. And they say that even if the U.S. and Iran reach a deal tomorrow and the Strait of Hormuz reopens, fossil fuel prices will remain elevated through the end of the year because it will take months to restart production and resume distribution.
6: Awesome.
5: The IEA also projects at least some permanent reduction in global demand for oil because countries that shift to cheap renewable energy and electric vehicles are unlikely to ditch those investments and switch back to unreliable oil and gas. Pakistan, which has rapidly transformed its electric grid with solar energy after Russia's invasion of Ukraine caused the last fossil fuel price shock. Pakistan this week set a new national target of nearly 100% renewable electricity by 2040.
6: Very nice. Don't tell Doug Burgum.
5: United Nations experts are sounding the alarm about the global food system. The chief of the UN Food and Agriculture Organization warned last week that the Iran war is disrupting, quote, the core of the global food supply. Washington Post reports the Iran war is crushing farmers in Asia with skyrocketing prices for fuel and 30% of global fertilizer stuck in the Strait of Hormuz, forcing farmers to make irreversible cuts at the start of the June planting season. Farmers in Asia and Africa are choosing to skip planting some crops altogether and are cutting fertilizer use, which the UN warns will sharply reduce crop yields in the second half of this year and beyond.
6: Well, really, if you think about it, who needs food anyway?
5: Here in the U.S., with grocery prices rising due to soaring fossil energy costs from the Iran war supply shock, a new Purdue University analysis warns that Americans are not seeing the full impact on grocery prices just yet. That hit will come in 3 to 6 months and likely will extend into 2027.
6: Oh, you mean right around the election time?
5: Yep. Also contributing to higher grocery prices in the U.S. are spiking costs for packaging, since plastic is made from oil, and record drought across much of the U.S. that is impacting livestock production and crop yields.
6: Well, when you think about it, really, who needs packaging?
5: In related news, Ohio this week hit a new all-time record high for average diesel prices at more than $6.12 a gallon, according to Gas Buddy, deeply impacting long-haul small truckers. In California, Governor Gavin Newsom announced that the state has launched a new $1 billion rebate program to offset the cost of new all-electric, medium, and heavy-duty trucks.
6: Nice.
5: Finally, in politics, Trump Interior Secretary Doug Burgum, in a House Natural Resources Committee hearing on Wednesday, repeatedly refused to admit that Americans are paying higher energy prices due to Trump's war on Iran and his irrational vendetta against renewable energy. Burgum also denied that the U.S. has lost to China in selling to the world clean renewable technology that the U.S. invented. As he has in the past, Burgum repeatedly pretended that batteries don't exist, despite the fact that California and several other states routinely generate the majority of their daily electricity from wind, solar, and batteries. Democratic Congressman Dave Min of California pushed back hard.
10: The United States, under your, quote, total energy dominance strategy of rejecting renewable energy, put up 53 gigawatts of new energy last year, less than 10% of what China put up. Now, your clear bias against renewable energy, in the face of all evidence, is harming our national security, harming our ability to have energy independence, and putting us further and further behind the Chinese.
6: Well, when you think about it, really, who needs Doug Burgum anyway? For much more on all of these stories and the ones we couldn't get to, check out our website at greennews.bradblog.com. I'm Brad Friedman.
5: And I'm Desi Doyen.
6: And this has been your Green News Report.
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0: Smith Pierce and Jody Hamilton.
1: It is hour number two on this Monday evening. Thankfully, you are chilling out with us, especially if you're on the East Coast area of the bar. It's a little warm out here, Jody. We asked you to send us some heat, but you said, yeah, no worries. Storms in the central portion of the country, a little bit nicer out west, but whatever, it's fine. Look, we don't care where you're listening from. We appreciate you guys coming in from whatever corner of the bar you are, whether you are listening on our great radio affiliates in Chicago like WCPT AM 820, or maybe you are listening on AM 950 in Minneapolis, St. Paul. 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You go into today's news on tap. 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Just check it out. It's all there. It's at thepoliticsbar.com. I've been thinking we got to update some of our t-shirts too. Was talking to a friend who does t-shirts over the weekend, and he's like, oh, you could do this, you could do that. I'm like, okay, we got to talk about some of that stuff. I am glad we talked about the stuff we did in the first hour. And of course, if you missed it, the podcast is the best way to catch that. But there is a lot more stuff going on today in the news on tap. So we got to hit you guys up with some of that as well. So the Iran war, latest updates. Iran gave another potential deal, which is still basically the JCPOA with slight changes. The Trump regime has already poo-pooed it. It's like 2 hours later, like, no, I don't like it. Whatever. We've got a piece today from Matt Egan over at CNN. He makes it real clear. Look, Trump has one real option to slash gas prices and stop the expenses of everybody going up and stop people getting pissed off about inflation. And that's just end the damn Iran war and reopen the straits. Whatever you got to do, Donnie.
2: Yeah, but doesn't Donnie not care? Do we have audio of that?
1: The not care thing? Oh, we have the not care thing. But he doesn't necessarily...
2: he doesn't care.
1: Well, he doesn't care if it hurts you. Yeah, actually, he did an interview with Brett Baer over the weekend at Fox. You're right, Jody. Here, let me play this bit.
3: Democrats and political pundits jumped all over this
4: the
3: statement
4: get it,
3: that
4: bro.
3: You made the other day. You were asked on the when you were leaving.
5: What extent are American financial motivating you to make a deal?
6: Not even a little bit. The only thing that matters that I'm talking about Iran, they can't have a nuclear weapon. I don't think about American financial situation. I don't think about anybody. I think about one thing. We cannot let Iran have a nuclear weapon. That's all.
4: That's right. That's a perfect statement. I'd make it again.
1: Did you hear
2: He'd
1: that?
2: Say it again.
1: He said that was a perfect statement. Uh-huh. That he doesn't care about you. Mm-hmm. And he'd make it again. He does not care about you.
2: Nope. He never has.
1: I don't know how much clearer this can be made to those MAGA folks out there.
2: I don't get it.
1: Some of them are getting it. There was, it's C-SPAN. Was it over the weekend?
2: I love C-SPAN sometimes.
1: Oh, C-SPAN is fun. This was over the weekend. There was a Republican C-SPAN caller. Here, let me roll this one as well.
7: Say this, but I think... if I can open up about it in public, that it might help others. I wanted to believe Trump was the real deal for a long time, even though I had doubts because I knew enough about his business history to think otherwise. But now I regret my support for him, and I should have known better. He's making it plain as day. He's a con man, a liar, doesn't keep his promises. He's in office all for himself, and he doesn't even try to hide his corruption anymore. Nope. So unless you get all your information from what I call the right-wing propaganda for profit, disinformation, media, industrial complex, he's the worst president we've ever had, and he's the most corrupt president we've ever had. I know it.
1: Yep. Look, sometimes the callers are right. In this particular case, that is...
2: I hope he was a real Republican voter, because you never know.
1: But look, I've talked to several, so have you. They are this way. And he's not kidding about corruption. In the third round of the News on Tap today, under Laws and Disorder, the Corruption Land section. So the Trump DOJ earlier today set up an illegal, and it is illegal. We'll ask Glenn about that tomorrow. Glenn Kirshen will be in tomorrow. I'm glad he is. Also, since it's our birthday tomorrow, we have Paula Poundstone coming in as well. Yay, which will be great.
2: We only have celebrities on.
1: Well, Glenn, Paula, celebrities. Yeah, mom, when we first day. Yeah, sure, celebrities. It's all good. We had Bob our first day, too, if you remember. So, celebrities.
2: We did.
1: Exactly. So the Trump DOJ has set up an illegal $1.8 billion anti-weaponization fund, is what they call it, as part of their quote-unquote settlement. Because Trump dropped this $10 billion lawsuit against the IRS.
2: You know why he dropped it? Because he was probably going to get it thrown out.
1: Here's the thing. It absolutely would get thrown out. You cannot serve as both a litigant and a defendant in the same case. You can't be on both sides of the docket.
2: And the guy that did it is in prison right now.
1: Yeah. It's absolutely asinine. This would create a $1.8 billion fund to be used by Trump allies, including potentially January 6th insurrectionists.
2: Oh, all of them.
1: To basically repay them. Kind of like if you remember that he repaid Mike Flynn.
2: Uh-huh.
1: Even though Mike Flynn actually committed crimes. Oh, uh-huh. It would be the same kind of people. Oh, by the way, speaking of which, some of these other people, we have down a little bit further in the justice and injustice section, at least five insurrectionists that were pardoned by Trump for the January 6th Capitol attack, have been accused of new crimes, including crimes involving pedophilia. So
2: shocking.
1: And guess what? Technically, depending on how this so quote-unquote settlement is written, they'd be eligible for some of that money, taxpayer money.
2: And yeah, they could use it for their defenses against them raping people.
1: We've got to ask Glenn about this, but I do know that Jamie Raskin has already said this is bullcrap because what's the first rule of money in the federal government, Jody? It always has to go through which part of the government?
2: The House.
1: Right. You can't just say, I'm just going to take like a couple billion dollars and stuff it in my pocket. Donald is saying, oh, well, the Treasury is going to. Treasury ain't going to do squat without the approval of Congress. You cannot just take the money that way. Hey!
2: Look who this gorgeous man is
1: right
2: there.
1: Speaking of money, the man who looks...
2: He is money, money. You're money, baby. You're money.
1: You look marvelous. You look marvelous, BDD. How you doing, brother?
2: You're money, baby. You're money.
8: I feel marvelous. Thank you for asking so much.
1: Well, that's indeed what your wife told him. I'm just saying. He says he feels marvelous. Anyway, so...
2: He's marvelous.
1: Did you have a good weekend?
8: I did. It was actually very, very productive. I have like so many plates are spinning. My daughter's graduating this.
1: Is it this week?
8: Her graduation ceremony on Wednesday.
1: Cool.
8: And then Friday we're having a big party for her at the house, which is a big deal because I think it's our first party for anybody at our house. Well, I mean,
1: if you're going to have one, it's best to actually, do kind of a graduation party for the kids and stuff and, find a spot and everybody can, bring their parents.
2: And make them clean.
1: Hell yeah.
8: Then I just realized, that my old high school, Dalton, our 40th anniversary is happening next week, so I will be 40th. How old do you feel when you're going to a 40th high school?
1: Jody's raising her hand. I felt it at 20 and then 25 and 30, and you're like, okay, this is really weird. This is still, but it's for some people it's weird that this is a weird thing for me. I still keep up with people like, okay, sorry, Bill, I'm going to mention your name. Bill Whitney, he's at Lehigh University. He's in the administration there. He's responsible and important now. We used to do big wheel races when we were kids. So he's there in Lehigh, Pennsylvania. Hey,
8: did
1: Bill.
8: You say big wheel?
1: Yeah, big wheel. When we were like five
8: oh
1: and six.
8: Oh, my God. Mm-hmm. I used to have the big wheel. That was my jam.
2: I love the big wheel. Oh, my God.
1: Jerk. I was such a jerk at the big wheel. I've apologized to Bill a number of times because I would like run him off the sidewalk. I was a jerk back then.
2: I love my big wheel. I got it in 1972.
1: I still keep up. Bill's daughter That's just graduated funny. Here or is graduating. I can't remember whether they've done that yet from high school here, but I keep up with people that I've kept my whole life. A guy who was really important to me, Jody, do you remember me mentioning this or not? A guy by the name of John Peterson. He was my high school choir teacher. We all called him Pete. And he taught us a lot about being responsible young adults, about how to comport ourselves appropriately, as well as singing. And one of the things he always told us, he said, keep as many people from your life as you see fit. I mean, if somebody doesn't fit anymore, let them go their way.
8: Mm.
1: But throughout your life, collect all these people because inevitably you're going to come up to somebody who is going to go, oh yeah, you and what army? And if you have a lot of friends doing a lot of different things and they know different stuff and they're so diverse and you have your own private army. So when somebody inevitably challenges you and says, oh yeah, you and what army? The answer is me and my army, jackass. Mm-hmm. So you have your army if you collect them. And I'm so thankful that Pete taught all of us at Lincoln East High School in the Singers that, that was just what we did. It was fun. So Pete passed away here recently.
2: Just
1: this past month. Yeah, well, he collected a good number of years and done a lot of good. Hell, up until I think last year, he was still in like a barbershop choir, quartet, I should say. So, he's...
8: That was his army.
1: That was part of his army.
2: Absolutely.
1: Yeah. But all of us who he taught were part of his army. And I find it infinitely fascinating to me that the people who are like, I knew them in junior high or high school or college or elementary school.
2: I'm friends with my oldest friends I've known since kindergarten and first grade.
1: Yeah, that's what I'm talking about.
8: My son does the same thing. There was a kid named Alexis, my son Malik. Mm-hmm. This kid struck him with an umbrella, Alexis.
1: No.
8: And I remember I didn't like that kid ever since. And they're like best friends now since kindergarten. It's funny. The only reason I remembered or I knew that there was a high school reunion is because my wife and I were watching that movie with Dwayne The Rock Johnson mm-hmm. and Kevin Hart, CIA.
2: Oh, I love that movie so much.
1: they're so a good team. Funny. They're a good team. They're a
2: it's
1: funny
2: so
1: team.
2: It's so fun.
8: Yeah. And so they, what's his face? The Rock, I guess when he was in high school, he was overweight.
2: Chubby.
1: The stud block that we've all known him to be, right?
8: A bit of a nerd.
1: Yeah.
8: Bit of a nerd.
1: Yeah, a little bit.
8: Well, they use CGI for that, but.
2: Well, yeah. No, I think they did use an actual suit on him at one point.
1: Well, and I think he was in high school. The real Dwayne Johnson was, he was on the football team, but he was still not nearly as buff as.
2: No, he was chubby when he was a kid in Hawaii.
1: Yeah.
2: Look, that's where he grew up.
1: A lot of good food out there in Hawaii. No lies. No lies detected. So
2: a lot of flow.
1: Look, we're on the break here. We got to head to the break, pay some bills. BDD, we got a lot of politics to talk with you about. You ready for a good discussion?
8: I am here.
1: He is here. You are here. We are so glad you guys are hanging out with us. It's Monday night here at the Politics Bar, and we will talk more about the news on tap. Freshen your drink. Do what you got to do, and come on back. Monday night, hanging with us at the Politics Bar.
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11: One of the things that makes me smile is how self-conscious he is. Because I've been watching his press conferences, and I notice his hands. And sometimes I notice that he starts gesturing, forgetting that he's got these gross wounds on his hands, and then suddenly realizes it. And then he hides his hands under the desk. But that just makes me happy that he gets mortified by his own injury.
12: As much pain and misery and death as he has unleashed in this world, I think we're allowed to take our tiny, petty pleasures wherever we can find them in terms of his physical, emotional, and psychological discomfort. Yeah.
11: You know what he looked like the other day when he had the kids there for the presidential physical fitness thing. First of all, Donald Trump is the least fit person ever. Maybe since Taft. I should just be fair about it. As far as presidents go.
10: I think he's bigger than Taft.
11: He might be bigger than Taft. He's less fit than Taft. He thinks that golf is a strenuous sport.
12: I think I would know how I want us to keep him in prison and keep him alive. And every day he gets an activity. Like today he has to run from bees. Run. Run, Donald. Run from the bees.
11: Run, Donald, run.
10: Run, Donnie, run.
13: Oh, God.
12: Oh, you're looking a little winded there, buddy. Careful. Oh, I think you just inhaled a bee.
13: That's a vicious, vicious bee.
10: Vicious bee.
13: Vicious bees. He's so vicious, he bee.
11: There's a video of that, actually, where he's doing chopper talk and a bee was attacking him. And he actually did call that bee a vicious bee.
10: Vicious?
11: So what I was doing there was
10: not made up. They're beautiful animals. We need them.
12: Yeah. And they're feminists.
11: Mm-hmm.
10: They are hardcore. That's why he doesn't like
11: vicious
10: them.
11: Bee. Bob Seska. It's the Bob Seska Show. New episodes every Tuesday, Wednesday, Thursday, everywhere you get your podcasts and at BobSeskaShow.com.
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2: 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Hey, it's Jody Hamilton.
1: And me, Sean Smith Pierce. The Politics Bar is like a neighborhood bar wherever you are. 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
2: Because if we're talking about politics today, drinks really help sometimes.
1: They do. Join us at the Politics Bar, weeknights starting at 6, right here on Progressive Voices Radio. It is a Monday night here at the Politics Bar, and those of you who are regulars know what that means. The one, the only Brooklyn Dad Defiant, Machine Fidelian. It's Mondays with Machine. No matter how many faces you make, man, you're not going to get me to completely break. And maybe a little bit. Brother, it is great. Every time you are here on Monday, look, we love it, man. We love it. And honestly, it's you are the perfect person right now to talk to about a couple of these things going on. Unfortunately, we'll give you guys a heads up. For those of you who have seen it earlier, maybe you guys missed it. There was a shooting in San Diego, the San Diego Islamic Center. The imam has reported 3 dead, 2 suspects. Looks like one of the dead is the security guard at the mosque. So just it's technically it's an Islamic center. It's like Islamic community center. It's not really a mosque, although they do have worship spaces there. Mm-hmm. We'll get all the details tomorrow, but
8: there were K through third grade, kindergarten through third grade.
2: Oh, babies.
1: I just look at this it's this Christian nationalism bullcrap that they are engendering this hatred. And I'm sorry, but we talked about a lot in the first hour, BDD, that this is not a Christian nation. The United States has never been and was never a Christian nation. And even the Christians who were here had no problem with that. You know what? When I say the Treaty of Tripoli, you know exactly what I'm talking about, right, BDD?
8: Actually, no.
1: Okay. Oh. Okay. Well, this is good. So
8: educate me.
1: Tripoli. it was called Tripoli then. It's Libya now. There were kind of Muslim pirates, if you will, in the Mediterranean back then. And the Brits paid them off to not attack British ships and U.S. ships, which is fine. And then obviously we had the American Revolution. We split it off. And the Brits said, we are not paying your fees anymore. And what the founding fathers, including Washington, Jefferson, Adams, they all said is, we'll make a treaty with these folks. That's fine. We'll be like, look, we got no beef with you. You got no beef with us, right? It's all good. So they literally made a treaty with Tripoli. And in the Treaty of Tripoli, remember, organized by General Washington, General George Washington, he was out of office, so it was signed by John Adams. It was ratified by the Congress, who had a bunch of the founding fathers in it, is this line from the Treaty of Tripoli, quote, the government of the United States of America is not founded in any sense on the Christian religion, end quote. Hmm. They were saying, look, we understand you guys are Muslims, and we are, a lot of us are Christians here, but we got nothing against you, and you got nothing against us, so let's not attack each other's ships, and we'll help each other out, and we'll be all good about trade and stuff. And the Muslims there were like, cool, I'm good with that, I'm fine.
8: What year was that?
2: 17-something, yeah.
1: Was it 1796?
8: Holy cow.
1: Yeah.
8: Wow.
2: Yeah.
1: Yeah. Treaty of Tripoli. I mean, it's and
2: the Christians remember the...
1: Go ahead.
2: Crusades. So,
1: well, yeah. Like, in fact,
2: let's not do that again.
1: 1797, technically, the Treaty of Tripoli was. We've got a link to it, actually, in the news on tap. And you guys can actually look at the Treaty of Tripoli that way. But the fact of the matter is... it's really quite simple. Let's see the whole.
8: I love coming here to learn new stuff.
1: Here's thank you. We do what we can. Here's the whole line there. It states in Article 11 of the Treaty of Tripoli, quote, as the government of the United States of America is not founded in any sense on the Christian religion, as it has in itself no character of enmity against the laws, religion, or tranquility of Muslims. And as the said states have never entered into any war or active hostility against any Mohammedan nation, it is declared by the parties that no pretext arising from religious opinions shall ever produce an interruption of the harmony existing between the two countries. End quote. Long you know, and short.
2: Yeah, that works.
1: We got no problem with Muslims, and Muslims ain't got no problem with us, so we cool with you, you cool with us? And they were like, yeah, we'll sign that.
8: I also find it interesting that the word God is nowhere to be found in the Constitution.
1: Correct.
2: No.
1: BDD is right. Yeah. It's not even in there any single time. Go ahead, Jody.
2: When God was inducted into the pledge, it was in the 1950s. My mom never learned that.
1: When she was a kid, right.
8: Really?
2: Yeah. Well, Jill Weinbanks never learned that.
1: It was because of among other things, the Great Red Scare and the Nazis from World War II.
2: Under God came in the 1950s.
1: They started pushing, I believe, in the 30s, and then obviously after World War II, yeah. But look, and
2: it's a Red Scare that put it in.
1: We even have, in the Constitution, we talked about this earlier. Article 6. Clause
8: Is that
1: 3.
8: because communists are godless? Is that?
2: That's what they thought in the 1950s. Yes.
1: Right.
8: Okay.
1: Yep.
2: Just letting you know.
1: You're correct. You're correct. Just like they're like, you know, well, you know, Muslims can't like Christian things. Like, no, actually.
2: No, they're part of sons of Abraham. They're the same.
1: Exactly. Just for those people who don't understand, Jews.
2: They're all sons of Abraham.
1: Jews, Muslims, and Christians all worship the same God. Literally.
2: Yes, we do.
8: This is true.
1: And here's a funny little thing, but Muhammad was generally pretty cool with the others. He's like, I prefer you be a Muslim, but whatever. So, you know,
2: peaceful people.
1: This is something you need to learn from this dude named Jesus over here. Abraham had a couple of lessons over here, and I got a few lessons for you.
2: Yeah.
1: So it's not one of those things of, now you can only listen to what I have to say. Blah, blah, blah.
2: No, it's the only crazy people in all of our religions that do the crazy stuff.
1: Crazy right-wing people, by the way. Usually.
2: Yeah, they're right-wingers always.
1: Mm-hmm. Yeah. Mm-hmm. So
8: I'm wondering if this if this has anything to do with Trump's announcement earlier today
1: regarding
8: Iran and how the members of three different nations asked him to hold off on his scheduled attack of Iran.
1: I heard a little something, but I ignore so much of what he says on that. Yeah, so in theory, yeah. he said that he was going to have a scheduled attack on Iran tomorrow, and then suddenly out of nowhere, he comes up with, oh, well, other nations were asking me to hold off on it. First of all,
2: I'm going to say it's money related and nothing else.
1: Well, and nobody knew that he had...
8: Wait, you mean, when you say money, you mean stock market?
2: Saudi Arabia.
1: Oh, no. We got it.
2: China investments. And
1: we got to hit on that, Jody. That happens to be in the news on tap today in the corruption land section of... no surprise there. So look, Trump has done so far in his second term here more than 3,700 stock trades.
2: Even legal.
1: No, that's okay.
2: It's
1: understandable.
2: I got it.
1: Look, that's what you just said, BDD. What you just said is what literally the Wall Street folks have said. They're like, dude, I'm a professional, and even I don't do that many stock trades in a year.
8: Geez.
1: And conveniently, it seems to be always one of those times when, oops, wow, I end up selling low and buying high. Isn't that convenient? I mean, it's got the stank of insider trading all over it. Judd Legum.
2: Of course it does.
1: Over at Popular Info, has a great piece on the smoking guns and Trump's new financial disclosure. We've got that in the news on tap as well. Look, this is on top of this illegal anti-weaponization fund. House Democrats, by the way, their litigation task force has already filed to block Trump's quote-unquote settlement today. BDD is like, what do you think? I can't even believe this. I mean, It's so blatant. The corruption is just so bad, man.
8: It's exhausting because what the Trump regime is doing basically is throwing up all of these different things that have to be challenged in court, and they're keeping us chasing our tails. And
1: we're stopping them pretty good. We're stopping them pretty good, but yes, some garbage is still getting through. But I mean, this whole thing with the stock manipulation, basically. That to me is blatant, and there's going to be records. But the settlement thing, first rule, this isn't just our legal system. This is everybody's legal system. This is almost every legal system that there is in the world. You can't serve as both litigant and defendant in the same case. You can't sue yourself. Sorry, it's frustrating. That's all.
8: So they've been rounding up the amount for this slush fund.
2: Yeah.
8: To 1.8 billion, but it's technically 1.776 billion.
1: Right. Close enough
8: because 1776.
1: Oh, God.
8: They're trying to wrap some patriotism into their grift.
2: Yeah. And by the way, none of those people deserve any of that.
1: Jody's right. That makes it even more offensive that they're trying to wrap their grift in patriotism.
2: Did it on Sunday, right, with the prayer.
1: Oh, yeah, with the prayer, the quote-unquote prayer rally, the Christian nationalists. So we mentioned this first hour as well. It's right there at the top in the first round in the news on tap. So there were two big stories, and they're pairs, left and right. There were like 10,000 people across Selma and Montgomery who were out protesting for voting rights. They obviously went across the Edmund Pettus Bridge.
2: I wish I could have flown there and been there with them, man. I wish I could have done that.
1: They're fighting for the right to have their vote heard and counted appropriately. And that's something that I think everybody here, and I think everybody across the country believes, is if you're going to vote, it should be counted. It should be counted fair. Agreed?
2: Yeah.
1: Okay.
2: Absolutely.
1: Okay. Now, then you've got the counter. This is the 7,000 plus that were on the National Mall in D.C. from this right-wing nut job Christian nationalist organization holding a quote-unquote prayer meeting claiming that America is a Christian nation. And as we already talked about, no, it's not.
2: Oh, and ballroom is very important to Jesus.
1: Oh, my God. You're laughing, BDD. No. What is this guy?
8: How she said it. ballroom.
1: Well, yeah, that's
2: a Bob Seska thing now. I'm incorporating Bob Seska.
1: It's funny as hell. Here,
2: you should have him on your show, by the way.
1: You should. Bob should come over to BDD's house. It'd be good.
8: I don't have any way of reaching him. If you guys can reach out,
2: we'll give his number.
1: Yeah,
2: his info.
1: We'll give his number. Don't worry about that. Yeah, just anytime. Here, this guy, Eric Bataxis, I think you said is his name, Jody.
2: I know like he is. That.
1: Yeah. Jody's not kidding when he said ballroom.
2: This is
1: during their supposed religious thing on the mall, BDD. You'll love this. Here.
16: It's hard to believe that it would take two centuries for the Lord to raise up a great man to bring that ballroom finally to stand where it needs to stand. It's extraordinary. We only had to wait 200 years.
2: Yeah. Ballroom.
1: Of course, the best part about the ballroom this weekend, the Senate parliamentarian said, no ballroom for you. Said, you cannot have the money for the ballroom. It does not go into the bill. Sorry, yeah. Sorry,
2: thank
1: sorry,
2: you.
1: Not sorry.
2: Yeah. The $1
8: That's
2: billion.
8: Nice.
2: Dollars.
1: Yeah, exactly. So, which I'm sure they're going to try to rewrite it, but it's pretty obvious that they cannot get the money for the ballroom in their stupid ass reconciliation bill. So
8: I like it a lot.
1: I'm sitting there going, what the hell does ballroom have to do with, you know, we're a Christian nation and Jesus loves you. I didn't even want to.
2: Jesus really wanted a ballroom.
1: Yeah.
8: You know, the obsession with the ballroom and then the rest of the Republican Party picking it up is so suspicious to me. It's like,
1: yes.
8: You know, where there's smoke, there's fire.
1: Like,
8: yes. You know, I've never seen, like, they're not worried about people not being able to afford their groceries or health care or gas or none of that stuff. In fact, they gave him a pass on his statement. I'm not paying attention to the American people's financial situation.
1: Oh yeah, we played that earlier. Well, let me play that again because he doubled down on it. Did you see that he doubled down on it?
8: Yeah.
1: Okay. Yeah. Here, let's play this for those people who missed it. Here,
3: Democrats and political pundits jumped all over this statement that you made the other day. You were asked on the when you were leaving.
17: What extent are American financial situation motivating you to make a deal?
6: Not even a little bit. The only thing that matters that I'm talking about Iran, they can't have a nuclear weapon. I don't think about American financial situation. I don't think about anybody. I think about one thing. We cannot let Iran have a nuclear weapon. That's all.
4: That's right. That's a perfect statement. So, I'll make it again.
3: You can.
1: It's the perfect statement. I'll make it again.
8: He didn't campaign on that.
2: No, he did not.
1: No, good call, actually. Yeah, and he did not campaign on I don't give a damn about your financial situation. I don't think he would have done so well if he had.
8: He also didn't campaign on ballroom.
2: No, he did not.
1: I'm sitting there going, this is, and look, you know, we've got... There are a lot of people out there. We understand there are a lot of MAGAs out there who they feel burned, and you should feel burned. But you also should have listened to those of us who were telling you that he was lying to you all along. But we'll talk more about that. BDD's already dancing. Look, every time the music from Lonnie comes on and Jody's dancing, a couple of you over here dancing already. Look, it's good music. So, Lonnie, thank you very much for your good music.
0: The Politics Bar.
1: See, he's thankful of that. So he's appreciative of our thanks for him. So, look, last call coming up. Hopefully, if BDD has time, we'll do an after hours right now. Freshen your drinks. Go get your t-shirt if you don't have one. They're at the Politics Bar store at thepoliticsbar.com. Click in, get your shirts, get your mug, get whatever you want, so that way you can promote the fact that you like the Politics Bar. You think everybody should, too. Come on back. One more round at least with BDD here on a Monday night.
0: We'll be right back after we pay some bills at the Politics Bar.
18: Donald Trump is a draft dodger, a coward.
19: I had deferments because of college, like a lot of people did. Numerous deferments because of college.
18: When 58,000 men gave their lives in Vietnam, Trump was the spoiled rich kid who faked bone spurs.
19: I had a foot thing and I get had deferment for that.
18: He mocked men who fought, bragging that cruising New York for sex and avoiding STDs was his own Vietnam.
20: It is your personal Vietnam, isn't it?
19: It is my personal.
20: It is. You've said that many times.
19: I feel like a great and very brave soldier.
18: Trump called veterans suckers and losers. He mocked POW John McCain.
21: He's a war hero. 5.5 years. He's a war hero because he was captured. I like people that weren't captured, okay?
18: Donald Trump, a coward, a criminal.
22: I always wanted to get the Purple Heart. This was much easier.
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2: 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Hey, it's Jody Hamilton.
1: And me, Sean Smith Pierce. The Politics Bar is like a neighborhood bar wherever you are. 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
1: Last call here on a Monday night. 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
2: It does, doesn't it?
1: Look, Brooklyn Dad Defiant is here. It's Mondays with Majid. 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If you notice, I didn't break, guys. You guys were trying to get me to break, and I did not.
2: And I just signed in, but he makes me laugh.
1: This is what he does.
2: You make me laugh.
1: Majid makes a lot. He's funny. He's good. We were talking about entertainment over the weekend, some things. Obviously, Jody, you're as you said earlier,

0: 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Trade on anything.
1: Any moment I expect Mike Johnson to say under his eye.
2: Yeah, you know, like, I'm with you, Majid.
1: He's so over the top religious dude. Come on, man.
3: Well, fake religious.
2: It's of Mike.
1: Also,
2: at this
1: the
2: point.
1: country consists of more than just Christians, bro. Why? What about the rest of us? What about the people who
3: also,
1: don't?
3: I'm sorry. That character in Handmaid's Tale. I mean, it's a little. He's more serious. I cannot take seriously the Republican Speaker of the House, the nominal Republican leader.
2: He's of Mike at this point.
3: Well, he's Tiny Johnson to me. And I'm sorry, when you have a political party, their whole thing is penis size. That's their whole thing is penis size. And yet they nominate to be the guy who, he's the speaker for all of us. And his last name is Johnson, and he's 5'8". You literally nominate a Tiny Johnson, and you have a problem with penis size, and you don't want me to make that joke. I'm sorry. Any chance I get, I'm making that joke. You guys wave your Tiny Johnson at us, and we point and laugh, and there's plenty of reasons why, and that's one. Just saying.
2: Cling! Well, Majid and I are concerned about what the House and the Senate could do, because it could turn into Gilead.
3: Right. I think we're all worried about that. Yeah. But that's one of the reasons that no matter what happens with this, look, they're not going to get much further, Republicans, with the stupid redistricting wars. They're going to try, but
2: I think it's going to backfire.
3: Oh, God, yeah. The Republican Speaker of the House in, South Carolina, was saying that's why he and five other Republicans in the Republican State Senate refused to go along with the initial map plan. They refused because they're like, dude, we're going to dummy-mander ourselves out of more seats than we will if we tried to cheat.
2: That's what Tennessee just did.
3: Yeah.
2: Yes, and Tennessee just did it. And the Virginia,
3: Florida,
2: maps,
3: Texas.
2: People were pissed off.
3: Do you guys have many friends who are not necessarily of the same political persuasion?
1: I have a few.
3: Okay. Jody?
2: A couple.
3: Okay. Have you talked to any of them about how this redistricting stuff makes them feel?
2: Yeah.
1: Well, no. And that's okay. The problem is one of them is my uncle. And my uncle actually doesn't even talk to me anymore.
3: Ooh, I'm sorry.
1: Yeah. It's brutal.
3: No, I get it. I get it.
1: I've already told him. It's like, look, I don't care why you voted for him or that you voted for him. You know, you're my uncle, my mother's brother.
3: Right.
1: You're my only link
3: remaining alive
1: link
3: to
1: my mom aside from my sister.
3: Right.
1: You know, and he has no, he does not have the time of day for me.
2: That is he sucks. Black or
3: I'm
2: white?
3: Sorry.
1: He is black.
3: Don't matter
2: what
3: to me.
2: I'm sorry.
3: Yeah. By the way, speaking of family, our condolences go out to Sherry Jacobus, by the way. She lost her daddy.
2: Oh, my gosh. She lost her
3: too,
2: daddy so. Over the weekend.
3: Yeah. He
2: God rest his soul.
3: He was up there. He had a lot of years. We sent out her condolences.
2: My mom's age, I believe.
3: I think he was a little bit older. I think he was 95.
2: 95, yeah.
1: Wow.
2: He was a bit older than my mom, yeah.
3: Yeah. We'll have to Sherry back in the bar sometimes.
1: I mean, it always stinks no matter, you know, how old they were.
2: It doesn't matter.
1: I would love to make it to 95.
3: Well, look, and here's the thing is that people, even like I said, so there's this guy in the neighborhood here, and I see him every once in a while. They got a dog too, whatever. And we, not a different guy than I've talked about before, but mentioned, and I said, so what does he think about the whole redistricting thing? And he says it's stupid. He said people should pick the people that they want. The
2: yes.
3: elected people should not pick. Even somebody who's a MAGA has said, I'm sorry, but we should be picking them. They shouldn't be picking us.
2: Yes.
3: Thank you. Yeah.
2: And this is why the redistricting is interesting with MAGAs, because they're like, wait, what?
3: Right. Well, now it's affecting them. Now it's actually hitting them, and they're like, wait.

0: Wait, what?
1: Wait, so when you guys say that you believe that this is going to backfire,
2: I believe it.
1: When you say that, do you mean it's going to backfire, like the things that they're doing with the district, or the voters are going to be like, you know what, screw you, I'm going to vote for Democrats just because?
2: Yes,
0: I think both.
2: I think both.
0: Yeah, I think you speak for us both when we say that, Jody. Yeah. Look, because Majid, there's the whole thing of, first of all, I mean, that is such a quintessential American trait. If we're going to talk what is quintessential American, one of the most quintessential American things, regardless of where you come from, and this includes all of the Americans who happen to be from whatever Native American tribe it is, it's very much an American thing of, you tell me what not to do, I want to do it. You tell me I can't vote for the people that I want. Oh man,
1: tell me what to do.
2: Exactly.
0: I'm gonna whoop your ass. Right. That is one of those things where you can get a bunch of Americans who, you know, you get like a Giants fan and a Bears fan, and they don't like each other. But boy, you tell them, you know what? We're just gonna tell all of you where to sit, and they'll be like, "Oh, we go. You want to team up and go kick his ass?" So, I mean, you know, the people don't mess around with that type of stuff. It is, you know, so first of all, there's that. Second of all, there's the whole PVI thing that we've talked about before, where they're taking partisan voter index. BDD is looking at me confusing. PVI, partisan voter index. So remember, the PVI that Republicans have been operating on is a PVI of 5. They assume that in general, anything under 5, which in the past, that's been the case. Anything that is under 5 could go either way in election. So you assume the seat is purple. It's not red or blue. Anything over 5 is, you know, if it's over 5 in the direction of blue, if it's what they call a little plus D or a plus R, then they say it's, you know, the further you get away from that, the more likely it is that people are going to vote for that. But here's the thing. There's a test tomorrow, actually, in Kentucky, as a matter of fact. Thomas Massie is there.
2: Super red state.
0: Red state, red area. It is latest polls. Actually, he was up ahead earlier. We talked about this. Now it's kind of toss up. But keg breath. The Secretary of Defense, of all people, went today to campaign. The Secretary of Defense is never supposed to campaign. Never.
2: Disgraceful. Oh,
0: lots of reasons.
1: Disgraceful.
0: But yeah, I agree. 100% disgraceful. But
1: not supposed to politicize that.
2: Hell no.
1: It's already been politicized to
0: right, but that's even this is even further. But Massie is up for election tomorrow, and there are a lot of Democrats who are saying, look, we hope that Thomas Massie wins, because in the area he is, it's likely that a Republican will win. But when we're talking the PVI thing, what we mean is you know, when we say a Republican or a Democrat is gonna get the seat, it means not that it's given to them, but it means it's more likely. The partisan voters, the index, the measurement in that area says it is more likely that more Republican voters will vote than Democrats, or more Democrats will vote than Republicans. That's what a PVI of, you know, whatever. And where it goes from being toss-up, which has generally been 5, because of all the Democratic wins in the special elections, the PVI is now closer to like 15.
2: Yeah.
0: Republicans have still been adjusting these maps based on a PVI of 5. So if you have 2 districts that are, let's say, 10 apiece, and one that's 5, and they move some stuff around, and now they're all 7, and they go, well, you see, these 2 that were 10 before, they were protected. They were going to be Republican votes. And this one that was a 5, it was up in the air. But now that we've moved them around, we've got like 7, 7, and 8. Isn't that nifty for us? And you go, okay, yeah, but those are all less than 15.
2: How to piss off black voters in particular.
0: Mm-hmm. But also how to piss off Hispanic voters and Asian voters, Native American voters.
2: But white women are still stupid. I'm apologizing on behalf of my...
0: Okay, gender, that's fine.
2: In color and gender.
0: Understand.
2: I apologize on that because
0: you are smart, but a lot of them are dumb. We get it.
2: I think stupid.
0: Right, yeah. Right. But yeah, no, the you're right, BB. I'm sorry, I'm mixing my PVI.
2: Your BDD?
0: Yeah.
2: It's like your chocolate and your peanut butter?
0: Exactly, there you go. But they're really stupid, not only because they're pissing people off, but also because they're trying to rig these maps, and in rigging these maps, they're making many of these areas more competitive.
2: Yeah.
0: So you've made it more competitive, and then you've pissed off the people in those areas anyway.
2: Especially, I mean,
0: Tennessee, Kentucky, a lot of red area. Where I'm going, This is to, if voters in Kentucky, if you know somebody who is listening and is in the area where Massey is, or if you know somebody who is in Massey's district, tell them to vote for Massey. Because among other things, it will send a message that Donald Trump and the brigade of fools that he has does not get to choose you. You get to choose who gets elected.
2: And we all don't like Thomas Massey for most things, but
0: we disagree.
2: The two things we like him on, Epstein. Get him reelected.
0: Yes, Epstein.
1: Epstein and, files and the Iran war.
2: Yes.
0: That's one of them. And also the fact that, that he also tends to believe that, you know, the voter should pick them.
2: He does tend to believe that.
0: Yeah, because that's because they would pick him then for the most part, because he's been, from what the, his voters traditionally have believed, a good representative. So I'm sitting there going, look, if you know somebody there, tell them not only will, you know, you keep a representative that you guys know, but the fact of the matter is it will send a message that Donald Trump doesn't get to control you.
2: Because Bill Cassidy just lost.
0: Bill Cassidy, remember, gave us RFK Jr. Bill Cassidy, who's a doctor, should have known better than to give us our... He was the final vote on okaying RFK Jr. to the
2: cabinet.
0: That's
2: not why he got primaried.
0: No. Well, but that's... But you know what? That's one of the reasons why he lost, because even some folks there are like, you know what? We don't like RFK Jr. either, so...
1: Did he speak out against Trump? Is that what
0: RFK happened? Jr.? Well, yeah. Well, or,
1: no, Cassidy.
2: Bill Cassidy.
0: Yeah,
2: did.
0: Cassidy was one of the seven votes to impeach Trump.
2: Yeah, that's why.
0: Yeah, so...
1: So he's just now getting... back around to that.
0: Right, because yeah, whatever. Donald Trump holds grudges like a death grip.
1: His obsession with the 2020 election is just, it's mind-boggling. Like, he's got the, what's his name? Todd Blanche.
0: Oh, yeah. We can talk about the Todd Blanche and the Tina Peters thing with the Jared Polis thing. If you got time in the after hours, you got time for an after hours?
1: Absolutely.
0: Excellent. We will talk about those things in the after hours with Brooklyn Dad Defiant, because, you know, that's just what we do. We aim to please here at the Politics Bar. If you're leaving, you know, you aim to please and then head out. You know, make sure you're aiming in the parking lot. No accidents there. Look, tomorrow, we got Glenn Kirshner coming in, and we have Paula Poundstone coming in to help us celebrate our one-year birthday, which is going to be great. Those of you listening on the radio, thank you very much. You probably want to move it over to the online, over to thepoliticsbar.com, where we're going to do the after hours with Brooklyn Dad Defiant. And for those of you coming with, fresh new drink, we're going to have another round for you. Thanks, everybody. Those of you coming back tomorrow, we'll see you tomorrow on our birthday here at the Politics Bar.
3: I'm Rick Smith, and this is Labor History in 2. On this day in labor history, the year was 1938. That was the day the Keene Mountain coal mine exploded near Grundy, Virginia. Described as a flame-belching volcano, the explosion killed 45 and injured 3 more. It is considered one of the worst mining disasters in the history of Virginia. One surviving miner described the scene saying, quote, "I saw coal-carrying cars, motors, slate, and timbers spouted as if from a cannon." The state mine inspector determined the miners had been killed instantly. The mine had just opened the year before and produced 40 railroad cars of coal a day. But the mine was also owned by the Red Jacket Coal Company. In Mingo County, West Virginia, years earlier, Red Jacket had been a key player in keeping the UMWA out, making its employees sign yellow dog contracts and winning injunctions against union organizing. As a member of the Williamson Coal Operators Association, Red Jacket contributed to the hostile anti-union environment that created the conditions for the Matewan Massacre and the Battle of Blair Mountain in the early 20s. They called in Baldwin Phelps detectives to start evicting Matewan strikers from company housing. In the aftermath of the 1938 explosion, new mine safety regulations were demanded. The inspectors were finally given the legal right to conduct inspections over the protest of mine owners in 1941. However, there was no power to enforce the new regulations. The Phipps family commemorated the disaster in its 1965 song, Red Jacket.

0: such a fright.
1: Labor History in 2 brought to you by the Illinois Labor History Society and The Rick Smith Show.
0: Or a scene on that sad Friday night.
2: A $31,000 medical bill. A four-week delay for a critical test. And this didn't happen to someone unfamiliar with